0: I'm Janine Herbst. There's uncertainty over the Strait of Hormuz. Iran says it's closed because Israel keeps attacking Hezbollah in Lebanon, but Washington says there's no evidence it's closed again. Meanwhile, Vice President Vance is headed to Switzerland for critical talks with Iran that are scheduled for tomorrow. NPR's Chandalise Duster has more.
1: Vice President J.D. Vance departed the U.S. for Switzerland Saturday afternoon for negotiations with Iran. Vance told reporters he is hopeful progress will be made on, quote, the nuclear issue, end quote, and a ceasefire in Lebanon between Israel and Hezbollah.
2: Marco and the entire team have been actively managing what's going on in Lebanon despite the headlines. Things are actually getting better there. Things just calmed down a little bit.
1: At least 16 people, including civilians, were killed by Israeli strikes on Saturday, according to the Lebanese National News Agency. Israel says the strikes were a response to Hezbollah firing projectiles at its forces overnight. Chandalise Duster, NPR News.
0: Ukraine's President Zelensky says Ukrainian-made long-range drones struck a Russian oil refining facility in Siberia, the latest attack on oil, a pillar of the Russian economy. NPR's Joanna Kakissis reports Russia also continued its strikes on Ukrainian cities.
3: The regional governor of the southeastern city of Zaporizhia says Russian glide bombs hit apartment buildings there, killing and injuring civilians. Meanwhile, in his evening video address, Zelensky said Ukrainian defense tech companies are quickly modernizing drones to strike even deeper into Russia. He said the latest strikes hit a Russian oil refinery in western Siberia that's 2,000 kilometers from the Ukrainian border, about 1,200 miles. He added that these strikes on Russia's oil infrastructure are a fair response to frequent Russian strikes on Ukrainian cities. Joanna Kakissis, NPR News, Kyiv.
0: The latest NPR PBS News Marist poll finds that most Americans are unhappy with President Trump's handling of the economy. And even with warm weather in full swing, some are holding off on summer travel, citing high costs. NPR's Elena Moore reports.
4: The poll found that a third of Americans believe gas prices are a major strain on their budgets. Plus, more than 2 in 10 say steep prices are the reason they won't be taking a summer vacation. Those feelings are less pronounced among Republicans, like Greg Votel, who lives in a popular vacation spot in Minnesota.
5: My buddy owns a resort. He's completely full. You look at the grocery store up here, you should see the plates. Nebraska, Iowa, Dakotas, Wisconsin, Illinois. I'd say business is good.
4: Votel is part of the more than 70% of GOP voters who say they approve of Trump's handling of the economy. Elena Moore, NPR News.
0: This is NPR News. As the World Cup men's soccer continues, the Centers for Disease Control and Prevention is hosting calls with state and local authorities. As NPR's Gabriella Emanuel reports, these calls are to discuss and plan around public health concerns.
6: The calls are happening twice a week, the CDC said in a press conference.
7: I am very happy to report that very few are reporting really significant issues.
6: Kriya Gregory is director of the CDC Division of State and Local Readiness.
7: One of the biggest things is sort of heat or weather related.
6: The CDC says it's supporting the 11 host cities by deploying personnel, including epidemiologists, to work alongside local teams as they look for any health issues that pop up. In addition, the CDC says its World Cup team is coordinating with other active response teams, such as those dealing with measles and Ebola. Gabriella Emanuel, NPR News.
0: The National Weather Service says a widespread storm system will bring the chance of severe storms and flooding over much of the plains and Midwest. And in the southeast, hot temperatures and stifling humidity are forecast this weekend, also into next week. Parts of several western states are under red flag warnings for extremely dry, windy conditions that could spark wildfires. Meanwhile, much of Europe is sweltering under a heat wave, with temperatures climbing toward record levels. Germany and Switzerland issued extreme heat warnings for parts of their country as temps were forecast near 98 degrees Fahrenheit. I'm Janine Herbst, NPR News in Washington.
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12: Welcome to Latino USA. I'm Maria Hinojosa. It is Saturday, June 13th, 2026, and New York City is an explosion of energy. People are chanting, hugging, and screaming through the streets of the city. It started during the day with the World Cup. Brazil played against Morocco, and it ended in a tie.
13: Look at all the space that Vinicius finds as he picks it up. Vinny Jr. scores!
12: And even though the World Cup is a massive worldwide event, New Yorkers were also celebrating something else. That night, the New York Knicks won their first NBA championship in 53 years. Those celebrations saw thousands upon thousands of people taking to the streets. You can say it feels really good to be a New Yorker right now. I mean, there's a sense of joy, hope, community, and possibilities. And someone in particular has been celebrating harder than any other New Yorker. New York City Mayor Zoran Mamdani. And he's doing so while also taking time to make a big political statement.
14: The World Cup offers us a chance to know each other as we truly are, to be curious, to be excited, to be joyful. And here in New York City, we have an opportunity to understand that no matter where you're from, you're at home.
12: So to better understand this moment, when joy meets politics, I went straight to the source, to City Hall, to sit down with Mamdani himself. For this story, I sit down with New York City Mayor Zoran Mamdani to talk about sports, immigration, politics, and the serious question of what goes into deciding what makes a great taco.
15: How are you?
12: I feel so lucky to be interviewing you after the Knicks. Have you heard the term collective effervescence?
15: No.
12: You haven't seen it yet?
15: Not really.
12: So it's a philosophical term that essentially is what we're experiencing in New York.
15: Yeah.
12: Collective effervescence, where people are just like filled with joy. But Mr. Mayor, I have to say you've really played a big role in that.
15: Oh. Thank you.
12: So what do you think about the fact that people are saying it's not just the moment, it's the fact that the mayor and the city has made it into a social movement moment?
15: I think they're very kind. And it truly feels like one of the best times to be a New Yorker. Because I think, as you say, and in many ways, what this Knicks, incredible Knicks finals run and playoffs and just the whole season, it has been a moment where people understand themselves as part of something larger, because you're seeing yourself, your city in this team. And if people are saying that, I'm incredibly proud to play one small part in what it looks like to write a new chapter. Because for a long time, if you're a Knicks fan, that chapter has been characterized by waiting for 53 years. And I think if you've been in New York City politics, there's also been a lot of waiting for a sense of recognition, not just of your own struggle, but also of the city's complicity in that struggle and what the city could do to address that struggle. And so we're hoping to be the answer to that.
12: I love the fact that you're just like, if I played a small part, okay, just a little self-effacement there.
15: Collective self-effacement. It's the new term.
12: So, what is the message that you're trying to make about New York City regarding this moment that we're experiencing on the issue of sports, right? Because the World Cup.
15: Yes. So Egypt this is playing Belgium right now as we speak.
12: Mexico ganó. I know that Mexico won.
15: It did.
16: But I don't know anything.
15: 2-0.
16: Okay, thank you.
15: Yes, first match of the tournament. I think it's, we want people to understand that they're not alone in this city. People feel alone, whether it's in the struggles of their life or just in a very literal sense as well. And in a city of 8.5 million people, it can feel lonely for many. And what sports offer, beyond the incredible moments where you're embracing someone who you've never met before next to you, just in the pure joy of that moment, is also an understanding of being a part of a collective. And the World Cup is a celebration of this one beautiful game that brings so many together. It offers people a chance to see themselves in a way that they never had before. And it also offers an opportunity to learn about other cultures. And for all of the caricatures of who we are in this country, of how we see the world outside of it, the World Cup offers us a chance to know each other as we truly are, to be curious, to be excited, to be joyful. And here in New York City, we have an opportunity to understand that no matter where you're from, you're at home. And for those who are visiting the city for the first time from across the world, we can't wait to have them here.
16: So you've said that soccer, football, si, wouldn't exist if it wasn't. Oh, I love the fact that you're answering me in Spanish.
15: I have 10 words. I have 10 words.
16: Okay. Hablaremos más tarde. We'll speak more in Spanish later. But you have said, look, football wouldn't exist if it wasn't for immigrants. And at the same time, we know that this is happening at the heels of the Somali referee being denied entry into the U.S. So when you think of your experience with football, what is it about immigrants and the World Cup and football that kind of stands out for you?
15: You know, when you speak to someone and you know you're speaking to them in their second or third language, it's as if you're speaking to a shadow of them. You're only getting a glimpse of who they are. Football is as if a shared first language. So much can be broken down through a love of the same game. You brought up Mexico, and the first things that came to mind for me were these Mexican players that I grew up watching. Chicharito, Giovanni Dos Santos, Guillermo Ochoa, Azteca is a stadium that I'd love to go visit. This is how I understand the world. When someone tells me where they're from, I go to my favorite players. I go to my favorite, you know, moments and clubs. And what I think is, in a moment like this where we are made to feel as if we have to look inward, as if there is nothing out there for anyone to connect with anyone else, football is a way to really join hands, or in the case of Diego Maradona, use them.
17: Let's see. The wee man does appear to use an arm, but yes, his hand was in a natural position.
15: But generally, I would say.
16: I do know that. Okay. So you, Mr. Mayor, as an immigrant yourself, you can kind of revel in the love of immigrants. And as an immigrant myself, right, we can revel in the love of immigrants.
15: How old were you when you came?
16: When I came to Chicago, where my dad was a professor at the University of Chicago, I was about a year old.
15: Wow. And where were you born?
16: Mexico City.
15: Wow. I love Mexico City.
18: Yeah.
16: But then I came to New York in 79 to go to Barnard.
15: Wow.
16: And basically kind of just stayed. But so your love of immigrants, I mean, it's real. And yet, Mr. Mayor, the presidential election was won in this country essentially on the backs of hating immigrants. And can you put those two things together for me at the same time, that here we have this great city celebrating immigrants, and yet we know that a large part of the population voted for a man who ran on hating immigrants specifically?
15: I think it's easier to be afraid of an idea than an individual. And there are many who have not met those that they apparently fear. And here in New York City, immigrants are not a fantasy or a notion or a fear. We are a part of this city. 8.5 million people call this city home. More than 3 million are immigrants. I'm one of them. And I think that what we see is
14: in times of precarity, in times of scarcity, there are those who will tell us that we should blame our struggles on someone else. And what we are looking to do is to build a politics that actually identifies why working people are struggling and doesn't instead offer them their neighbor as the reason for it. And I've found inspiration in this work just from other New Yorkers who have often blazed a trail of doing just that.
16: Coming up on Latino USA, Mayor Mamdani speaks about politics and ICE.
14: I would not be here without that generation and also without the support of Latinos and Latinas across the city.
16: Stay with us. No te vayas.

0: 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I'm Tristan Sanchez. 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
2: It's Latino USA. I'm Maria Hinojosa. Before the break, I was speaking with New York City Mayor Zoran Mamdani about the joy filling the streets of New York City because of the World Cup and because of the Knicks. We're going to get back to my conversation with the mayor of New York. You grew up in New York City.
3: Yes, not far from Barnard.
2: No, I know where you went to school because that's where I saw you.
3: Yes.
2: At Bank Street.
3: Yes.
2: Like I saw you when you were a little one, 10 years old. I remember you pushing out of the turnstile when I was coming in to pick up the kids. But because you grew up in New York City, you also grew up seeing headlines and stories about a certain person named Donald Trump. Mm-hmm. You were reading the stories about his bankruptcies, about his divorces, about his infidelities. Many felt like Donald Trump was, to be blunt, a racist con man. And yet, you have been able to dominar, as we say in Mexican Spanish, you've been able to dominate the president in a way that is very interesting to witness. And I'm wondering if your understanding of not being afraid of him, because you grew up with the guy, how that has played into how you manage this very particular relationship with Donald Trump.
3: I think that at the core of that relationship is an honesty. And in many ways, it's a very New York trait to be able to work with someone and talk to someone with whom you have many deep disagreements. I think in this city, as you grow up here, as you build a life here, you constantly have to deal with things beyond yourself. And with the president, I'm very open and direct about how I feel about things, whether it be ICE or whether it be federal policy. And I'm also in those meetings looking to find ways to help the people of our city. And what that means is trying to bring that conversation back to the things that could transform life in the nation's most expensive city.
2: So what do you do, Mr. Mayor, when borders are... Tom Homan recently made threats again that he was going to come into the city at this time. So what is your position on how you respond to ICE and, you know, Tom Homan?
3: I think you will hear threats from Tom Homan. And we have heard many threats from the federal administration. And no matter how many we hear, we make it very clear that our values and our laws are not bargaining chips. We are not embarrassed of our status as a sanctuary city. We are, in fact, proud of it. We are not embarrassed of the fact that New Yorkers of all kinds of immigration statuses live in this city. This is a city that finds a deep sense of pride in what David Dinkins described as the gorgeous mosaic. And we will fight these threats with every single tool that we have. And in fact, one of the decisions that I made coming into office was not only that we continue our status as a sanctuary city, but also that we audit our city agencies to ensure absolute compliance with that status. Because in a moment like this, where I'm going around our city, speaking about the fact that for the first time we're offering free childcare for two-year-olds, I know that there are families who are reticent to use any city government service out of fear that it could somehow be tied to their immigration status. They are unsure if they too are eligible for this. And we make it clear to them that not only will the city of New York not allow ICE agents to come in to a New York City school without a judicial warrant signed by a judge, but also that we are having a program here for every child in the city who's 2 years old in these neighborhoods, no matter what their immigration status is or the status of their parents.
2: As you were speaking, Mr. Mayor, I thought about the fact that I know people who are afraid in our city. And ICE has been even in my own neighborhood of West Harlem, spottings there and here and there. What can you say to them, though?
3: That I understand that fear, that it is a fear that is rational, given what ICE has been doing, and that for them to know that as their mayor, I firmly believe that ICE should be abolished, that we should have an answer to the question of immigration with humanity at the heart of it, and that I will not sit here alongside you and proclaim that the only way to respond to it is an agency that I'm older than. We know that what we see across the city is hardworking people across a variety of immigration statuses who are fearful to leave their homes. I heard of a student who took down the numbers of every single apartment on their floor so that ICE wouldn't know where they lived exactly. I've spoken to young people who've broken down in tears, telling me about what their parents have gone through and how fearful they are of even leaving the house. And we will continue to make clear that our city is not going to assist ICE in civil immigration, and to make the argument that it is time for some moral courage when it comes to what the future of this agency looks like, especially as we start to have more conversations about what a vision for our country looks like, especially within the Democratic Party.
2: So you're clear ICE should be abolished?
3: Yes.
2: No doubt.
3: None. I think that this is a very modern and rogue interpretation of what immigration enforcement should mean. We are seeing people's lives be ripped apart, and for what? It seems like for the purpose of a narrative more than any actual desire for public safety. And I shared that with the president directly. I said, we have the NYPD in our city. When it comes to public safety, we are focused on this and delivering this. ICE does not assist in that work. In fact, it imperils that work. The reason, one of the reasons we have sanctuary city policies is so that every New Yorker, no matter their immigration status, knows that they are safe to interact with law enforcement.
2: So I think I told you very quickly that my daughter, who also went to Bank Street, became involved in electoral politics because of you, right? She was the one who came to me and said, he's going to win. And I was like, Cuomo. She was like, he's going to win. Why do you believe that this younger generation of Latino and Latina voters believe in what's possible in terms of your politics? What do you think that you're communicating to them specifically?
3: I think first, I would not be here without that generation, and also without the support of Latinos and Latinas across the city. It was one of the major reasons we won the primary. And second, I think people are exhausted by a politics of no. They are exhausted by looking at a national landscape and seeing Republicans whose imagination seems to be limitless, whether it comes to the feasibility of an idea or the constitutionality of it. And yet Democrats seem to be constructing an ever-lowering ceiling of possibility. And you think about a younger generation in this city. I spoke recently to a few young people not too far from here, and one of them looked at me and said, there's nothing worse in the city than being young and broke. There are so many young New Yorkers who've grown up in the city. Their only hope for staying here is to keep living in the same bedroom that they grew up in. They want something more than that. They want to be able to hear their parents' stories about how they took a chance in the city and feel like they could take a chance too. And that's something that we're trying to deliver.
2: Okay, how's your Spanish? ¿Cómo va el español?
3: Muy mal.
2: Muy mal.
3: Muy mal.
2: ¿Por qué?
3: Lo siento.
2: ¿No tienes tiempo?
3: Sí, pero I've been bad even when I had time. So it's not, I can't blame the job.
2: ¿Te gusta hablar el español?
3: Sí.
2: ¿Por qué?
3: Claro que sí.
2: Why do you like to speak Spanish? Because like you were like ready to go into Spanish real fast.
3: It's New York City. You can't grow up here and not feel like Spanish is a part of the language of the city. I listen to a lot of Spanish language music. I have no idea what's being said, but it feels like home. And I think that's how so many of us grew up here, where, you know, I can say very well, you know, lo siento, yo no hablo español. And it sounds as if I speak Spanish, but that's just because of how we grew up in the city.
2: So, Mr. Mayor, I left the most difficult question to the end.
3: Okay.
2: It's about divisions in New York City.
3: Okay.
2: And how you're playing a part in them. Why have you decided to jump into the food wars? I just need to know.
3: Tell me more.
2: So,
3: what am I guilty of?
2: So you've made statements about the best pizza, Coronet.
3: I have.
2: I won't disagree.
3: Nostalgia.
2: Okay, bagels also. But Mr. Mayor, as a Mexican.
4: What have I done?
2: I need to understand the science upon which you are making the decision about what makes the best taco in New York City.
3: Oh, my God.
2: Because them's fighting words, yeah. You know. I mean, there are many Mexicans who I've asked, right? Is there a best taco in New York City? And they're like,
3: Have you tried Taqueria Ramirez?
2: No.
3: Okay.
2: Okay. But I have tried tacos número uno.
3: Yeah, los tacos número uno. They're good.
2: They're very good.
3: Yeah.
2: But I need to know your science. Upon which are you, what are you basing the decision on? I need to understand.
3: I think for me, a lot of it comes down to the quality of the meat.
2: Okay, the meat, the quality of the meat.
3: I am a real sucker for beef tacos, steak tacos, okay. Right? I also think I love radishes.
2: Ooh.
3: So I overload my plate.
2: Okay.
3: You know?
2: Okay.
3: And then I love a hole in the wall experience.
2: Okay.
3: So like Taqueria Ramirez it's like this size.
2: Okay.
3: Right here. People are lined up through the seat. Los Tacos number one. I love that it feels like,
2: yes,
3: in the best way, a factory.
2: Yes.
3: Where you're there, you know, con todo, this, that, and then people are eating standing up.
2: Yes.
3: It feels like the city.
2: We have a name for that.
3: What
2: it's
3: is
2: called
3: that?
2: Tacos parados.
3: Tacos parados.
2: Which means standing tacos.
3: Amazing.
2: Okay.
3: You're tacos just, parados.
2: Yes. I want credit for that.
3: Yes, done.
2: You're going to be like, Maria Hinojosa taught me the term.
3: She taught me parados.
2: Tacos parados.
3: Sí.
2: And you know why? Because in the best tacos, you eat them like this, standing up, and then the juice from the meat comes down the elbows into the floor.
3: Not bad.
2: Okay. Giving you some real Mexico City credit. Okay, you did really well there.
3: Thank you very much.
2: Are you going to jump in on the bagels, though? Which is your favorite bagel shop?
3: I used to be Absolute Bagels, but they're gone. But there's a new one.
2: I was there.
3: I haven't been. Good?
2: For the first time last week.
3: Yeah.
2: And I had a sesame bagel with their chicken salad.
3: What?
2: To die for.
3: Chicken salad?
2: Their chicken salad in Absolute. Oh, look at you. Ooh, he's dissing me.
3: Just a little bit taken aback. People do that?
2: Absolute Bagels has the best chicken salad of all New York City.
3: I don't think I've ever had a chicken salad.
2: Okay, here goes the rapid fire.
3: Here we do.
2: Okay, one or two words to describe how you're feeling right now.
3: Ecstatic.
2: Ooh, I love that. Okay, sleep deprived?
3: Absolutely.
2: A little.
3: Yes.
2: Who cares, right? Who cares?
3: Soon I will.
2: Who is going to win the World Cup?
3: I have said that it would be Morocco.
2: Okay, you're going to stand by that. So, Mr. Mayor, you have been rolling deep with Los Boricuas, Puerto yes. Rican Day Parade. We saw you, Jose
3: Yo
2: Alvarado.
3: Soy Boricua.
2: Yeah,
3: para que tú lo sepas.
2: Okay, I love that. You actually said that Puerto Rico has been denied independence for far too long, your words. Do you believe that Puerto Rico should be independent?
3: I believe that Puerto Ricans should make that choice. I believe that they have the right to self-determination and that we should let them make their decision.
2: Do you want to see AOC run for president staying on the Puerto Rican line?
3: Yes, I do.
2: Ooh, okay. What rapper, dead or alive, would you like to perform with?
3: Perform with?
2: Yes.
3: I feel like I would love to do the ad-libs for Ja Rule while he was performing New York.
2: Okay, we love that. Salsa or reggaeton?
3: Daddy Yankee was just one of the marshals of the Puerto Rican Day Parade, so I think I have to say reggaeton.
2: Mayor, thank you so much for taking time to speak with me.
3: It was such a pleasure.
2: Un placer.
3: Thank you. Thank you so much. Un placer.
2: Un placer.
3: Sí.
2: Tacos parados?
3: También. Un placer también.
2: That was Zoran Mamdani, the first democratic socialist and Muslim mayor of New York City. This story is part of our democracy and election coverage, The Latino Factor, How We Vote. We're going to leave New York and get to California now, where that sense of community that Mayor Mamdani was talking about is also present in a particular kind of ceremony. Producer Adriana Rodriguez is going to take us into what is largely recognized as the biggest Latino graduation in the country, a celebration where all the students' names are mentioned, and so are the names of their parents.
4: I'm weaving my way through rows of people at the Save Mart Center in Fresno, California, and the whole arena is already shaking. The venue can hold up to 18,000 people, and today, it's packed. Moms holding bouquets of flowers, big sisters holding back tears, abuelitas cradling grandchildren, while little cousins climb over rows of chairs.
5: Welcome to the 15th annual Chicano Latino Commencement Celebration. Bienvenidos.
4: And they're all here to see their loved ones walk across the stage at the largest bilingual and bicultural college graduation ceremony in the country.
6: The Latino one, it helps you connect with your culture and you feel like you're really celebrating with your people.
4: Alma Rangel is one of the students graduating this year with her master's in education.
7: I feel like it's all of our achievements, like collectively.
4: Her younger sister Ruby is also graduating right beside her with her master's in Spanish.
8: Many of you are the first in your family to earn a college degree. Where are my first generation college students? Woo!
4: There are over 1,000 students graduating this year, and nearly every hand goes up when she asks this. I raise my hand too, because I'm also the first in my family to get a college degree. I grew up in the Central Valley as well, just a couple hours north. My dad's side of the family came over from Mexico to work in the fields, and looking around the arena, it's hard to not think about all the sacrifices these families, like mine, have made to get here.
9: This is going to be a little long program, but it's going to be a fun program. You're not going to regret it.
4: This ceremony has a reputation for being long because not only will the names of the 1,000-plus graduates be read, so will the names of their parents.
10: Today, we gather to celebrate our Mexican, Chicano, and Latino roots right here in the Central Valley as Americans that we are.
4: At a moment when immigrant communities are once again at the center of debate over who belongs in this country, this ceremony offers a different narrative. What about family, sacrifice, and the generations of family who made these degrees possible? It's the week before graduation, and I'm standing in the kitchen of the Rangel family home. Little kids run around screaming, and the family dog, Lulu, barks at me if I move too fast.
11: Okay.
12: You like tacos?
11: I do.
12: See? Okay.
4: The stove has the entire house feeling preheated, while their mom, Socorro, flips tortillas on the front burner.
13: I think her love language and the way that she expresses herself is through, like, acts of service.
4: At 28 years old, Alma's the oldest of four.
13: I am finishing up my master's degree in education with an emphasis in curriculum and instruction.
4: She hovers her hand over the carne that's cooking on the stove.
13: For example, she knew you were coming and she wanted us to make sure that
12: You felt welcomed
13: and you were well taken care of. So, Ruby, you translate.
12: Lo entiendo.
13: Sí,
12: yo sé lo que me está diciendo.
13: Ruby, that's literally your major.
4: Ruby is the second oldest and is also graduating with her master's alongside her sister.
14: I am 25 years old. I have a 5-year-old daughter. Right now, I'm working as a TA at Fresno State teaching a beginner Spanish class.
4: Her mom gets choked up just hearing her say this to me.
15: Yo no sé de dónde sacaron tanta inteligencia, ellas.
4: I don't understand where they get their intelligence from, she says.
15: Sí, pues estoy muy orgullosa de ellas. Muy.
16: Muy. ¿Cómo? ¿What is it?
15: Proud.
16: Proud.
4: Their father chimes in from the kitchen table.
17: Me siento muy feliz por mis hijas.
4: I'm very happy for my daughters, he says.
13: My mom came when she was 13 with her whole family, so grandma, grandpa, siblings, everyone. My dad came to the U.S. when he was 16, and he's been here ever since. So both of them have been here over 30 years. Sorry, I get like emotional talking.
4: As Ruby explains it,
7: my mom was a housekeeper, my dad a gardener, so we would go work with them during the summers, and they would always tell us, like, we don't want you guys to have this life, like, you need to go to college.
4: They wanted their children to have choices they never had themselves. A common story in families with immigrant parents.
13: And it sucks that the current administration is labeling, you know, our people as criminals and detaining them.
11: With these ICE raids, many parents say they are fearful of what might happen to their children at school on certain days.
18: Immigration crackdown, roughly 220,000 people have been arrested by ICE agents.
19: As the Homeland Security Department works to deport more people, immigrants with legal status or no criminal history are also being detained and deported.
13: It's very unfortunate because we're more than that. You know, I think my sister and I are proof that we're product of hardworking immigrants and we're contributing back to our community.
4: Alma lives at home with her parents, and she tells me that she feels that love from them in many ways. Words of encouragement, through financial support, and daily home-cooked meals.
13: That's the one thing that we're so thankful for is my parents. They've really carried us throughout this whole process. My mom is just like, whatever you need me to do. I mean, my sister being a full-time mom.
4: Ruby lives just 15 minutes away from her parents. I ask her what it's like being a mom and a full-time student.
7: It's hard. I'm not going to lie. Like, it was challenging at times. Like, I was taking like 3 grad classes at a time, like just to get my program over in 2 years. So it was a lot. Like, I had assignments. I had my daughter, like her school events.
4: She shows me a photo of her daughter, 5-year-old Eliana, who comes out of the room clutching a doll to say hello.
7: This is from when she graduated preschool.
20: When I was 4 years old, I was little, and then I was 4 years old, and I was in a different class, and I graduated.
4: Staying close to family wasn't just about tradition. Living with her parents while raising her daughter and finishing school gave her and her husband the chance to save enough money and eventually buy their own home. Now, Alma is preparing to become the teacher she needed growing up. One who acts as a linguistic and emotional bridge for families.
13: This is my community. I went to elementary school here right down the street. So the community that I serve is low income, a lot of first generation students as well. It's a very difficult demographic to work in, but I feel like this is where I'm meant to be because these kids remind me of myself. Especially those that have those parents that work back-breaking jobs.
4: For many students, success did not happen in isolation. It happened because entire families helped carry the weight.
13: You know, we're a minority. And especially in this country, we're a minority. So being able to celebrate this accomplishment with others who have had to face the same barriers as you, that's huge.
4: This is huge. And here in the heart of California's Central Valley, in a state that educates more Latino college students than any other state in the nation, it's easy to see why so many families are excited to celebrate. Because even though their degree is handed to one person, they still represent the labor of an entire family.
13: So when I get hooded, I was like, you better clap for me because this is huge. Like only 8% of Latinas have a master's degree.
4: Only 8% today. And while that's a low number, it's doubled from 25 years ago when only 4% of Latinas had a graduate degree. I asked Socorro, their mom, how she is feeling about the ceremony.
15: Pues, ¿cómo te sientes?
21: Me siento que voy a llorar todo el rato.
15: She thinks she's gonna cry the whole time.
21: Maybe me voy a desmayar.
15: And maybe she's gonna pass out or faint.
21: ¿Por qué? De la emoción.
15: So many emotions.
21: Le que si sigue me va a hacer llorar.
15: She says, if you continue, she's going to cry.
13: Aww. I think that's stuff that we don't see, nor do we hear.
4: As their mom starts tearing up, both Alma and Ruby instinctively shy away from her. and we're left with nothing but the hum of the always-on TV.
0: Do you feel that you're in a position where you openly share your emotions with your mom?
1: No, not at all.
0: Why?
1: I don't know. I think that's just the way we were raised.
4: I've seen this before. For many immigrant families, there often isn't much room to fall apart. When you've spent decades focused on survival, vulnerability can feel unfamiliar. For their dad, this moment carries the weight of everything that came before, from the moment he left Mexico to the years spent building a life in a country that offered no guarantees. Ruby translates for him.
22: Nosotros venimos de México, mi esposa y yo. Llegamos aquí sin documentos para vivir en el país y por eso me siento más orgulloso de ellas porque han logrado algo que es casi como mi sueño.
23: He says that he hopes that we find a job in what we've worked so hard for. And that, as we know, like him and my mom came here undocumented, so it's even like a greater joy seeing us like and then just seeing us graduate, that's already like one goal checked off.
24: That's his American dream.
2: When we come back, we're meeting another graduate, Diego, whose journey to the stage was shaped by deportation, by loss, and by those who carried him along the way.
25: Although my family didn't get to go to Fresno State, that was always the family goal. Even when I was a little kid, my mom and dad would always say, like, get ready, you know, like, once you go to college, you're at Fresno State.
2: That's after the break. Stay with us. No te vayas.
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2: It's Latino USA. I'm Maria Hinojosa. Before the break, we met the Rangel family, where sisters Alma and Ruby are preparing to graduate with their masters. It's a milestone their parents spent decades working towards. After meeting them, our producer Adriana Rodriguez wanted to better understand why the 50th annual Chicano-Latino commencement celebration means so much to so many families.
30: It began really as an affirmation of we're going to celebrate our students and we're going to celebrate the culture from which they come.
2: So she sat down with the president of Fresno State.
30: I'm Saul Jimenez Sandoval. I am the 9th president of Fresno State. I started my position in January of 2021.
2: Adriana is going to continue our story from here.
4: He grew up in a large family, the youngest of eight. He and his family immigrated to the U.S. from Mexico when he was just a child.
30: So it's unusual to have a president from within the institution that is also very much connected to the region as well. So I'm both local in that I grew up here and also homegrown.
4: So when he talks about the university, he isn't speaking as an outsider. He's been at Fresno State forever. He walked the hallways as a professor, was a dean at one point and is now the president leading the institution he says helped shape his life.
30: This is the 50th year that Fresno State has the Latino commencement. And it's really a celebration of the community back then, you know, 50 years ago, where a student would go up and then they would say their name. And the family didn't know that it was the name because the name was not being pronounced properly.
4: Organizers say they aren't aware of any other commencement in the country where announcers call not only the names of the graduate walking on stage, but also the names of their parents. And one more thing that's different about the ceremony, there's no limit to the number of tickets each graduate receives for the event.
30: It is, you know, the abuela, and it is the tios, and it is everyone else coming together and saying, that's our daughter, the engineer, who is now going to represent our family in this California of ours. That's our son who is going to go into law, or that's our son who is going to become a teacher.
4: This ceremony was created as a response to a very specific kind of invisibility. One that showed up in mispronounced names, absent cultural traditions, and the feeling that many Latino families did not fully belong in academic spaces.
30: We often forget that we produce 25% of the nation's food supply. And we often forget that universities like Fresno State are these incredible doors of opportunity that make it happen for so many students.
25: My name is Juan Diego. This is my last semester at Fresno State.
4: Diego grew up down the street from the university. He saw that campus every day, and over time, began imagining himself there.
25: Pretty much all my life, I would see students come in and out from Fresno State. And then, although my family didn't get to go to Fresno State, that was always the family goal. Even when I was a little kid, my mom and dad would always say, like, get ready, you know, like, once you go to college, you're at Fresno State.
3: Well, Diego was the baby of the house.
4: Youngest of seven.
3: I think I was already, I was 14 when he was born.
4: With a smile on her face and a knot in her throat, his big sister, Lizette, reminisces about the first time she walked him into kindergarten.
3: I remember just like starting to cry because he was crying, and then he wiped my tears and he was just like, don't cry, sister, it's going to be okay. And then I'm like, well, you're the one crying. And he's like, okay, I'll be good. And then he just walked into his classroom. That's like the cutest memory I have of him.
4: Like other families I met in the Central Valley, Diego's is also from Mexico.
25: My mom didn't go to any colleges. She actually just ended up at a high school in Durango. And then my dad, I don't even think he finished elementary school. So,
4: and when the conversation turns to his dad, Diego's voice softens.
25: My dad, we're off and on talking. And it's always been that way since he got deported, mainly because the communication with him hasn't always been the greatest. But other than that, I still love and respect them.
4: Even now, as he's preparing to graduate, the memory of losing a parent to deportation almost 20 years ago still weighs heavy. And he knows he isn't the only one. Across the country, there are millions of children growing up with that same fear, that one day, a parent or loved one could disappear from their daily lives with little warning.
25: But the next generation, I know they're feeling the same way I did when I was younger, when my dad got deported. So it makes me nervous, you know, because a lot of those kids are depending on their parents. It can really affect their kid's life in the long run. So I do pay attention to it.
4: But deportation wasn't the only loss his family endured. While Diego was making his way through school, his mom got sick.
3: And then my mom at the same time was battling stage 4 breast cancer. And then fast forward, they go through school, he goes through high school. And then during 2020, my mom unexpectedly passed away.
4: The loss reshaped.
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1: Caretaker role after their mom passed.
2: I live with my sister right now. She's basically been my guardian ever since my mom passed away, and she's been helping me.
3: And I think that was the big thing for me, like after my mom passed away, that I wanted his college to just be very low stress. Like I didn't want him to worry about having to pay rent or worry about getting two jobs, like the struggles that I went through. I didn't want him to think about those things.
1: She wanted college to be the one place in his life where survival did not have to come first.
3: When I see him up there, I'm just going to think of all his hard work, obviously, first and foremost, but also everything my mom put into, you know, into him and his upbringing and us too, and how we were trying to carry that forward and kind of pay it forward to him as well.
4: Now, the moment you guys have been waiting for, recognizing the graduates. Let's get ready to name some names and your parents' names. Let's get started.
1: As the long list of graduate names are being called out, I look around the arena and see a mix of smiles and tears. Proud dads grinning in their botas, tias capturing the moment on their cell phones. The graduates are all waving as they make their way towards the stage. Some of their caps are transformed into personalized canvases of gratitude for their loved ones. All the bachelor's degrees are called first, and I see Diego with a red stole draped around his neck and a cap decorated in memory of his mother. He makes his way across the stage, turns to his family, and waves. After the first section of names are called, it's time for a little break. And honestly, after sitting for over 2 hours, we need one. The lights suddenly drop, and everyone, graduates, grandmas, kids, all jump to their feet and start dancing. On the floor, some graduates even push the chairs out of the way to form dance circles. They're waving glow sticks in the air. It's truly feeling like a giant party right now. After the mini dance break begins to wind down and everyone takes their seat, we get back to calling out the graduates' names, including the higher degrees.
5: The master's degree signifies 2 to 3 years of advanced studies beyond the bachelor's.
1: And that's when I hear the Rangel sisters.
6: Erika Rangel Rodriguez, hija de Socorro y Fortunato.
1: After all the names have been called, I can feel a wave of joy and relief wash over the crowd.
4: So we come to the end. Thank you guys, but the party's not over yet. We have one more party. Where's the music? Let's do the music. Let's go.
1: Folks are starting to leave the arena when I spot Diego and his family.
7: Hey, yo, you did it, bro.
8: Congratulations. Thank you very much. I'm glad you all made it.
9: Good job.
10: How are you feeling?
8: Oh, I'm surreal. I can't really put it into words right now, but I'm just glad everybody's here.
11: I'm just happy for him.
10: Okay, now you want to take a picture with Diego?
1: Everyone's taking pictures. I literally turn around and find the Rangel family also taking pictures.
12: Congratulations.
13: Thank you.
1: Their mom is grinning while she snaps a few photos.
14: How are you feeling?
15: Happy?
14: Yeah. Did you cry?
15: Yes.
13: It's a really awesome moment, an intimate moment for all of us, just us being here, and then seeing how much they honor your parents and the sacrifices that they've endured, that's heartwarming.
1: For graduates like Alma and her sister Ruby, Diego and the thousands of others, their degrees and this ceremony represent so much more than just the end of their academic careers. Years ago, as the first person to graduate in my family, I felt that way too when I looked out into the audience and saw my whole crew of loved ones cheering me on.

0: And now, as this graduating class steps into their roles as teachers, engineers, community leaders, they carry with them the dreams of the families who helped them get here. I ask Alma to read me the words she put on her cap.
1: Con la bendición de Dios, el sacrificio de mis padres y mi dedicación lo logré. So it's entailing all three aspects of what brought me here. God blessed me with my knowledge and my perseverance to keep going, and I feel like my parents sacrificed a lot for myself to, for both of us, for me to be here. And of course, I had to have that like internal motivation to keep going. So if without those three things, I feel like I would have never gotten here.
2: That's it for today. Our show was the work of Reynaldo Leaños Jr., Benny Lay Ramirez, Adriana Rodriguez, our managing editor, Fernanda Chavarri, and myself. Nancy Trujillo is our production manager. Our engineers are Stephanie LeBeau, Julia Caruso, and JJ Carubin. The Latino USA team also includes Roxana Aguirre, Luis Luna, Glorimar Marquez, and Julieta Martinelli. Benny Lay Ramirez and I are executive producers, and I'm your host, Maria Hinojosa. You can find Latino USA on your podcast feed, also on our website, latinousa.org. And then you can listen to us anytime you want. Hasta la próxima. No te vayas.

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7: Live from NPR News in Washington, I'm Janine Herbst. Vice President Vance is on his way to Switzerland for talks with U.S. and Iranian negotiators on the ceasefire deal. U.S. envoy Steve Witkoff and President Trump's son-in-law Jared Kushner are already there. Pakistan's mediating the talks, set to be held tomorrow, but as NPR's Dia Hadid reports from Islamabad, it comes as tensions escalate yet again.
8: The statement came even as Pakistan's Interior Minister Mohsen Naqvi met the Iranian Foreign Minister. Naqvi's previous visits were to revive talks between the US and Iran. It also came as Iran insisted it had shuttered the Strait of Hormuz, accusing the US of not stopping its ally Israel of bombing Lebanon. Reuters reports at least 20 people were killed. But the U.S. insisted the strait remained open. Despite the tensions, Iran's foreign ministry spokesman said a delegation was heading to Switzerland. Dia Hadid, NPR News, Islamabad.
7: The Justice Department released a memo this week that quietly calls into question longstanding civil rights protections for Americans with disabilities. NPR's Corey Turner has more.
9: For decades, the courts and Republican and Democratic administrations alike have agreed when it comes to serving Americans with disabilities, states have to provide support in home or in the communities where they live. Institutionalization should be a last resort. But a new Justice Department memo argues there is no integration mandate forcing states to provide these local targeted services. Pushback from the disability community was swift. Advocates warned the memo could bring a return to what was once common practice, de facto segregation of Americans with disabilities in nursing homes and large institutions. The Justice Department did not respond to an NPR request for comment. Corey Turner, NPR News.
7: Voters head to the polls in Utah next week for primary elections. Several candidates without ties to the Church of Jesus Christ of Latter-day Saints will challenge former Congressman Ben McAdams, a young LDS Democrat. They're competing for a House seat in the state's new blue-leaning district. NPR's Maham Javid has more.
10: The Democratic primary next week pits McAdams, who some delegates view as too conservative, against three more liberal Democrats, none of whom is Mormon. Matthew Bowman is the chair of Mormon studies at Claremont Graduate University.
11: So it'll be interesting to see how that turns out and if someone who has never been LDS can actually win as a Democrat, which is a doubly hard thing to do in Utah, being both of those at the same time. So that'll be, I think, an interesting harbinger of how Utah politics might change over the next couple of generations.
10: Bowman says that the city's demographics are changing. That and a blue-leaning congressional district have changed the way the city views politics. Maham Javed, NPR News.
7: This is NPR. Ties, mugs, and cards are in order this weekend because tomorrow is Father's Day, an American tradition that's rooted in more than dollars, as NPR's Amy Held reports.
12: Prices are up, wages are down, but people are still spending on Dad. In record amounts, in fact, the National Retail Federation projects nearly $28 billion total spent on the day. Consumers say they'll pull back in other areas to make it work, budgeting around $230 on average, with outings, clothing, and gift cards topping the list. An American mom is credited with coming up with the idea more than a century ago. Sonora Dodd of Spokane wanted to honor her husband and her own dad, a widowed Civil War veteran who raised six kids. Inspiring Washington State to first recognize the day in 1910, more than 50 years later, the third Sunday in June was reserved for Dad after President Johnson signed a proclamation. And in 1972, President Nixon made Father's Day a permanent national holiday. Amy Held, NPR News.
7: In the U.S., Ford's F-150 pickup truck is the best-selling vehicle. But a new report finds it's not the one that gets driven the most. IC Cars looked at the odometer readings for more than 2 million three-year-old vehicles that were sold last year. The auto search engine found that the cars with the most miles put on them were practical family cars, with self-charging hybrid vehicles such as the original Prius driven even more than traditional gas vehicles. I'm Janine Herbst, NPR News in Washington.
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19: Awesome.
17: This is Frank Cantone, the chiseled CEO of SMP Nutra's supplement manufacturing partner. They make supplements.
19: Capsules, tablets, powders, soft gels, gummies.
18: I think it would be cool to have like a little microphone shaped gummy or a little planet okay. or a little money gummy. A money gummy.
19: We could do those.
18: Or maybe we do a powder that you just like add water to and down it real quick.
20: And it's called the money shot.
18: Frank really wanted us to think about our Planet Money audience and what supplement you find people might want. You know, smart, busy, capable people.
19: So do we want something that helps people focus, right? Do we want to help people have more energy? Is that the type of product that we want to offer?
18: That sounds great. I'm always tired.
17: There are so many supplements already out there that claim to help with brain function or focus. There's ashwagandha or theanine.
18: But for our potential focus gummy or shot, Frank actually suggests creatine or lion's mane or other mushrooms if we want focus.
20: Focus would be awesome. Also, I would like thicker hair.
19: Okay.
20: Can I do that?
19: Yeah, I mean, we could add collagen to this cocktail, which would help with hair growth and hair thickness.
18: Hold on. We're going to have a gummy that's like, it gives you focus and it gives you thicker hair?
19: It's doable, for sure.
18: Is it smart?
19: I feel like it hits two needs that everyone really has a problem with, right?
18: If there is something that you want your mind or your body to do, Frank will find the ingredient for you. Like, you want to burn fat? Maybe throw some green tea in there.
17: We walk through all the things. Ingredients, shapes, flavors.
18: Kiwi?
19: For sure.
18: Honeydew? Honeydew is a super good flavor.
19: No one does just kiwi.
18: Oh, they it's do not
19: strawberry
18: good on its own.
19: Kiwi.
18: We talked colors. Ours would be green, of course. And right there on the spot, we got an estimate. For the smallest possible order of our fully customized, I would argue very tasty, supplement.
19: It's going to be around 8,333 bottles. Based upon the ingredients we're talking about, it's going to range from like $4.50 to
18: $7. $4 times 8,300-ish bottles?
19: Mm-hmm.
18: So 33,000, and then you do half up front.
17: Which is not that bad if you're looking to start your own business, but there is a cheaper option too.
19: For our stock formulas, you're in the game for, you know, $5,500.
18: Yeah, they do have more than 800 gummies and pills and powders ready to go already. These are their stock options that we can just slap our own Planet Money label on and call it our special Planet Money energy supplement. So could we say on the label, like, this will help with mental clarity and burn fat?
19: Well, guide you down the right way to say it. I might say supports metabolism.
18: Oh.
19: Or, you know.
18: Like the, okay, supports metabolism.
19: Exactly.
18: Hello and welcome to Planet Money. I'm Sarah Gonzalez.
17: And I'm Jane Black.
18: Jane is a food politics reporter in D.C. She has been watching what people call big wellness get bigger and bigger and more powerful.
17: And if you think supplements are popular now, just wait. Sales are expected to double over the next 7 years.
18: Now, we are not going to make our own supplement.
17: We are not going to sell one.
18: We were going to do it.
17: You know, started to make us a little bit nervous.
18: Which is kind of a bummer because we do want more energy.
17: And thicker hair.
18: And thicker hair, apparently.
17: It was so tempting, especially because it's just so easy to make one.
18: The supplement industry has been fully cashing in on our love of silver bullets and a magic pill.
17: Today on the show, how lax regulations are making that possible.
18: And why Americans wouldn't have it any other way.
20: Yeah, like what do you take?
19: Definitely taking a multivitamin, taking magnesium before bed, berberine, typically before a heavy meal. I'm taking trace minerals, take some diindolymethane, boron, K2 and D3 in a fat-soluble soft gel, 15 grams of creatine before my second coffee.
18: Frank, this is so many supplements.
19: It's not as many as you would think. It's like on a given day, 6 or 7.
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17: Okay, we are not here to prove or disprove whether supplements work, but we do want to say that experts and scientists tend to agree there is no evidence that supplements make healthy people healthier.
18: Now, if you're pregnant, there is evidence that folic acid decreases the risk of certain birth defects. And if you have a condition or you're deficient in something, like you're anemic or deficient in iron, then yeah, sure, an iron supplement could help with that if a doctor recommends it. But if you're not deficient, then you probably don't need it. Frank Cantone, the supplement maker who takes not that many supplements every day, he is a big believer in supplements.
17: Frank built this huge supplement factory in Florida that he says makes millions of supplements a year, and he wants the industry to be reputable and safe. When people ask for something impossible, even us, he says, no.
18: I would like to sleep better at night and have more energy during the day.
19: Yeah, so you're not going to be able to make one product that puts you to sleep and then wakes you back up. We've had people try to do that.
18: Frank says he also gets requests all the time to like jam-pack supplements with so much of one ingredient that it becomes unsafe. And he will say no to that too.
19: Someone comes to us, we want to make this. And we say, well, that is not exactly possible. So they'll go to someone else and they'll say, hey, can you make this? Someone says, yes. All of a sudden it's in the market, but no one's checked what's really in it.
17: Frank says a lot of people selling supplements came to this business because supplements are a good business.
19: Because it's something people take every month and they reorder, right? I can sell the same green superfood powder every month and that customer lifetime value is going to go way up.
17: Frank told us that the supplement business really, really took off during COVID. In fact, supplement sales have increased around 50% since before the pandemic. There's also the wellness influencers on TikTok and Instagram. They've also contributed to the jump in sales.
18: And then there's also just like a lot of distrust in institutions and the government and the pharmaceutical industry right now. And even though supplement makers are companies too, people feel like they're this more natural, anti-establishment alternative.
17: Even our own Health and Human Services Secretary, RFK Jr., he's a big fan of supplements. His acting FDA commissioner wants to make them even easier to make and to sell.
18: And there's a long history of people in the United States trying to test the limits of the free market and sell you some magic pill.
17: But it was really hard to do anything about it. Supplements have always been really hard to regulate. They're kind of a food because, you know, they're designed to supplement your diet. But they're also pills or gummies or powders. You know, they come in a jar with a label claiming to address your health problems. They feel like a drug. But drugs have to go through this really rigorous testing to prove that they work. Supplements do not. Supplements live in this weird no man's land.
18: In 1966, the FDA proposed a disclaimer be displayed in prominent type, basically saying that you can get your vitamins and minerals from the foods we eat and that there is no scientific basis for routine use of supplements.
17: But Congress got more than 2 million letters, which was actually more than they ever got during Watergate. So, no disclaimers.
18: Yeah, didn't go through. In the 70s, the FDA's official position was still that supplements are, quote, nutritionally irrational. But it didn't matter to anyone. Every time the FDA and Congress has tried to make supplement rules, the thing that got in the way was you, the consumer.
0: The public really, really loves their supplements. Yeah.
17: This is Melanie Benesch. Melanie is a lawyer who focuses on food and drug regulations at the Environmental Working Group, which has for years advocated for safer consumer products and more regulation. She says the last time Congress even attempted to regulate supplements was in the early 90s. And the consumer revolt that followed basically killed any serious effort to regulate supplements ever again.
18: That story starts in Kent, Washington. There was some alternative medicine clinic, and the proprietor there was accused of illegally injecting patients with these high-dose concoctions of vitamins and minerals that the FDA repeatedly told them were unsafe.
17: One day, FDA agents show up with the local police and kick down the door of the clinic. It makes the front page of the New York Times, and the supplement industry sees this big newsy raid as an opportunity to fight back. they launch an incredibly effective counteroffensive.
18: They even got health food stores to join in on the revolt.
0: Health food stores put black curtains over the supplement aisle and the vitamin aisle and said, this is the future you're looking at if Congress gets its way.
17: Some stores even refused to sell supplements on certain days to, you know, make people really live out the nightmare of this world without vitamins.
0: They got Mel Gibson to do an ad.
18: In the ad, you see a SWAT team kicking open the door of their SWAT van. They rush toward, I guess, Mel Gibson's mansion in full SWAT gear. They're scaling the side of the building. They get inside, night vision goggles through the living room, guns drawn, and then they spot Mel Gibson.
2: Freeze! Drug enforcement!
0: Ah! He's standing in his bathrobe, and the FBI swoops in and knocks the vitamins out of his hands.
2: Oh! Oh! Guys, hey, it's only vitamins. It's only vitamins.
18: On the screen, it says, protect your right to use vitamins. Call Congress now.
2: Vitamin C, you know, like in oranges.
18: Congress gets an earful, and Congress gets the message. Supplements are kind of untouchable in the U.S.
17: Technically, Congress did pass a big supplement law in 1994. It's called the Dietary Supplement Health and Education Act. But it is so lax that experts in this field don't even consider supplements to be regulated, almost at all.
18: In fact, the law gave supplement makers more freedom, including something they'd always wanted, the legal right to claim on their labels that supplements were actually improving your health. And they could now claim this as long as they avoided a couple keywords.
17: Okay, so a supplement maker cannot say their pill diagnoses, prevents, cures, treats, or mitigates a disease like Alzheimer's, but they can say it helps improve your memory, which is a pretty subtle distinction.
0: You know, it's not always clear to me what the difference is between, say, helping to maintain your blood sugar levels versus using it as part of a healthy diet to help maintain healthy blood sugar levels.
18: Wait, is one of those okay and the other one is not okay?
0: Yeah.
18: They sound exactly the same.
0: Yeah, so I have trouble distinguishing.
18: This is the thing that the supplement maker, Frank, was kind of like guiding us on, right? He's like, you can't say it burns fat. You got to say it supports metabolism. So here's a little news you can use. Melanie says, if the front of your supplement bottle says supports X or promotes Y, that should be a signal to you that it is not actually proven to do anything. If you turn over your supplement bottle right now, you will even see in tiny fine print that the claims on the bottle have, quote, not been evaluated by the FDA.
17: And sure, the supplement makers are supposed to have something to back up their claims. And there are a bunch of studies out there that say these things work. But you have to look at how good those studies are and who's funding them. There is nothing in the regulation that requires supplement makers to prove their product does what it says it does.
18: So what's the point? What's the point of a supplement if it's not supposed to actually work on the thing it's claiming to work on?
0: Hopes and dreams.
18: The law also says you don't even have to prove your supplement is safe before you sell it to people. Unless it is a brand new, never before used ingredient in a supplement, then you do need to show some paperwork.
17: Yeah, we have finally stumbled on an actual rule here. I'm excited. If your supplement includes a totally brand new ingredient, that is one of the few times the company has to notify the FDA and show them their safety studies. Now, they don't have to prove that it's safe. The law just requires that a supplement will, quote, reasonably be expected to be safe.
18: And if that doesn't make you feel super safe, then you should know that there is also a workaround to this rule. And there's one supplement more than any other supplement, according to Melanie, that really exemplifies this fun workaround. How companies can get their supplements onto store shelves without proving that they're even reasonably expected to be safe. It involves glowing jellyfish.
17: It all started with a young man from Wisconsin.
0: Who I think had this epiphany and really homed in on jellyfish.
18: This was in the 90s. The young man was named Mark Underwood, and he had an idea for a new supplement that would improve memory. And the story goes that the idea came from this moment with his mom, who had MS, multiple sclerosis.
17: And the details come from this really great article in Wired. We pulled it up in the studio with Melanie, and apparently this guy's mom was always looking out for things that could help her.
4: Since the disease had limited her body, Diane, the mother, says that she was attracted to the way jellyfish seemed to move so easily, and that's what led her to wonder if the marine animal might hold the key to a medical breakthrough.
18: Diane, the mom, apparently tells her son about this.
4: And he took to it like a dog with a bone.
18: Hold on.
0: Mm-hmm. So it wasn't even about memory? Why did we think that jellyfish have good memory?
18: Don't they, like, famously not have brains?
17: Exactly. They don't have brains. But despite jellyfish not having brains...
18: Or hearts.
17: Mark wants to make his memory-boosting jellyfish supplement anyway.
18: Yeah, and he's not going to use jellyfish from, like, the ocean for this, okay? He wants to use something that mimics the protein found in glowing jellyfish. So this is a synthetic, made-in-a-lab version of the protein that causes jellyfish to glow, okay? And he sets out to now sell that product.
17: So what does it take for him to get that into stores or sell it online?
18: Well, the jellyfish company first went to the FDA, but the FDA was like, yeah, no, it doesn't meet our safety threshold, which is honestly a pretty low threshold.
17: And when the company ran it by the FDA again a few years later, FDA says, nope, we still don't think it's safe enough.
18: But there is a way around that pesky little FDA objection. There is a law from the food regulation world that supplement makers can take advantage of. If you are a food maker and you've just invented a new chemical or a new ingredient that has never been used in food before, you can just declare that your own brand new ingredient is safe, that it's generally recognized as safe, or GRAS, G-R-A-S.
17: So if you're having trouble getting your new supplement ingredient, like glowy jellyfish stuff, past the FDA's review process, Melanie says you can just put it in a food product first.
0: So put it in a protein shake or something else. And then now it's part of the food supplies.
18: Melanie pointed to a supplement trade article that says industry lawyers even advise their clients to do this. Like, you can skip that pesky FDA hurdle. Just put your new ingredient in a food product first. And now you can add it to your brand new supplement as a generally recognized as safe product. Ta-da! And that is exactly what the glowy jellyfish guy did.
0: They said, aha, we'll put it in food. And that was the birth of the Prevagen shake.
17: They called it NeuroShake. And the jellyfish company did formally notify the FDA they were now introducing the jellyfish thing as a food ingredient. The FDA, again, questioned the safety of the ingredient. But once you're talking about food ingredients, companies can actually ignore the FDA's concerns, as long as they self-certify that their ingredient is safe.
18: So the jellyfish company self-certified that their synthetic lab-made jellyfish stuff was safe to drink in a shake.
17: And once they got into food, that gave them the right to add it to the supplement. That is the get around.
18: That is how we have this synthetic jellyfish shake and the synthetic jellyfish pill. And actually, the pill was on the market the whole time. No one stopped them through all the back and forth with the FDA expressing concerns and all of that. They were just selling it anyway.
17: Between 2007 and 2015, the jellyfish company racked up more than $165 million in sales. Meanwhile, people were reporting side effects to the company, that they were having chest pain and seizures and strokes while taking this supplement. But unless the FDA is aware of an imminent hazard, or they do their own testing and can prove that a supplement is unsafe, which takes years and lots of money, the FDA can't take a product off the market. But the Federal Trade Commission can bring a case against them for false advertising.
18: And the FTC did that with the jellyfish supplement. They sued in 2017. And just a short, almost 8 years later, the FTC won its case. The company was claiming that their product was clinically proven to improve memory. And the FTC said, there's one clinical trial and it did not show their supplement improved memory. So now the label just says Prevagen for your brain.
17: But people are still buying it. It's currently in the top five of Amazon's list of blended vitamin and mineral supplements.
18: And listen, maybe synthetic, lab-made, glowy fish stuff is one thing, right? Like, maybe that feels totally different from, say, fish oil or collagen or herbal supplements like turmeric pills. But Melanie says even the ones that seem all natural or super familiar may not be what you think.
17: Take green tea supplements. That sounds like a thing that just grows in nature, but the green tea in your supplement is rarely the actual leaves that you see in your tea bag.
18: It's an extract made by bathing the tea leaves in a solvent, usually ethanol, to extract a particular antioxidant called EGCG, which is all the rage among influencers. But high concentrations of lab-processed green tea EGCG extract is linked to acute liver damage and sometimes death.
17: Or turmeric supplements. They often contain 10 times the amount recommended by the World Health Organization.
18: So I have these, like, gummies, vitamin C, adult gummies C is what they're called.
5: Why are you taking that?
18: It's like a little treat. You know, it's like a gummy bear, except maybe there's some vitamin C in there.
5: And you feel like you're making yourself healthy.
18: This is Marion Nessel.
5: If you're vitamin C deficient, it could be quite useful. I don't know anybody who's vitamin C deficient if they eat any fruits and vegetables at all. Scurvy is not a major problem in the United States.
18: Yeah.
17: Marion is basically a legend in the food, nutrition, supplement world. She has a background in molecular biology, has written 17 books on the politics of food and supplements, and has been a public health advocate for decades.
5: I'm 89.
18: 89!
5: Good nutrition.
18: Good nutrition? Is that what you... So there's nothing really bad you buy?
5: I buy all kinds of things. I eat my share of junk food.
18: But vitamins? Supplements?
20: Do you take any?
5: No.
18: No vitamin supplements for this true legend.
5: I wouldn't take it because I don't know what's in those packages. What it says on the label is not what's in the package.
17: For Marion, it's not just that supplements are unregulated when it comes to the safety of their ingredients. She's worried about an even more basic problem. Like, what even are the ingredients?
5: Your turmeric supplement may or may not have turmeric in it.
17: Technically, supplements are supposed to contain what they say they do. But
5: nobody has the resources to check and see whether those supplements have in them what it says on the label unless somebody sues the company.
18: But on a supplement,
5: you have no way of knowing.
17: And sometimes supplements have stuff in there that really shouldn't be in there.
5: Lead, arsenic, or other heavy metals.
18: There is a private supplement testing lab called Consumer Lab that Marion points to a lot. Its whole business is testing supplements to see what is actually in them. And recently, they tested a bunch of turmeric pills on the market and found that one had no turmeric, basically, and others had more than even advertised.
17: And they have found similar variations in echinacea supplements and elderberry supplements.
5: I can't think of a single supplement that Consumer Lab has investigated where it hasn't found wide variation.
17: According to a 2017 study, 20% of liver toxicity cases were tied to herbal and dietary supplements.
18: Over most of the last 30 years, supplement-related liver failure increased eightfold. Now, that might be because of user error, like people taking a bunch of these supplements in a day, thinking more must be better, but maybe it's other reasons. It's really hard to pinpoint.
17: Marion says there are some supplements on the shelves that are maybe more trustworthy than others. If they're marked with an NSF or USP, that indicates that they've been third-party tested, that the supplements do contain the ingredients listed, and that the amounts are accurate and not at harmful levels. Remember Frank? Our supplement maker, his supplements are NSF certified.
18: And Marion thinks it is pretty important to point out that most supplements, whether they are certified or not, likely are not causing any real harm, even if they likely aren't causing any benefit.
5: So there's a little risk, but it's not a big risk.
17: I mean, to be honest, that kind of surprised me. I mean, Marion Nessel, woman of science, you would think would be rabidly anti-supplement. honestly, she's kind of like, do whatever you want, people.
5: There's no evidence that they make healthy people healthier. But if people believe that these things are doing them good, I'm not going to argue with that.
17: She knows that even when people see the science, it rarely makes them throw out their supplements.
18: I must admit, I have not thrown out my vitamin C gummies or my turmeric pills.
17: Yeah, we were surprised that some of the experts we talked to, experts who advocate for supplement regulation and are well aware of all of these problems, they still take some supplements too.
18: Maybe it's totally irrational of us, but maybe it's not. Because there is one good thing that supplements do sometimes do for us, says Marion.
5: Supplements make people feel better. There's absolutely no question about that. It has a fabulous placebo effect.
18: Yeah, you feel like your vitamin C gummy helps you not catch a cold, and then you don't catch a cold. Placebos, baby.
17: Magic.
5: There's plenty of evidence that supplements are fabulous placebos. But it doesn't matter. Life is really hard these days. And if all it takes is a supplement pill to make people feel better, I'm not going to argue too much about it.
18: I love placebos.
5: Yeah, I do too. So if you're going to buy supplements, you buy from the most reputable company you can find and keep your fingers crossed.
18: Just cross your fingers, Jane.
17: Thank you so much, Marion. I'm feeling good about this. I'm feeling really good. I mean, we've got 100 years of history that says nothing is going to come between Americans and their supplements.
18: This episode was produced by Sam Yellowhorse Kessler, edited by Marianne McCune, and fact-checked by Sierra Juarez with help from Vito Emanuel. It was engineered by Robert Rodriguez with help from Jimmy Keeley, and Alex Goldmark is our executive producer. I'm Sarah Gonzalez.
17: And I'm Jane Black. This is NPR. Thanks for listening.
18: Okay, Guy, you are here to tell us what we have coming up on How I Built This.
3: Yes, thank you, Sarah. So today we're taking questions on the How I Built This advice line, where up-and-coming entrepreneurs call in for help with their businesses. And to help me answer these questions today, I'm joined by Christina Tosi, the founder of Milk Bar. Christina is a James Beard award-winning pastry chef with no formal training in business, but in her years growing Milk Bar, she realized one very important thing. Don't sell yourself short.
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22: Showers tonight in the 60s, sunny tomorrow in the 70s.
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3: 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Leave us a one-minute message that tells us about your business and the issues or questions that you'd like help with. All right, let's get to it. Joining me this week is Milk Bar founder Christina Tosi. Christina, great to have you back on the show. Welcome back.
8: Guy, I've missed you.
3: I know, you
8: it's
3: too.
8: It's been so many years.
3: I mean, you were on the show back in 2019. It was a live show. It was so fun. I remember that show. It was like jammed. People were cheering. They were so excited to see you. Basic story, Milk Bar started in 2008. Christina opened up the first Milk Bar where she popularized cereal milk, ice cream, compost cookies, the now famous Milk Bar pie, which is insane. Fast forward to today, their cookies and treats and ice creams are available at thousands of retailers, Whole Foods and Sprouts and Walmart, and they're so good. Christina, the brown butter chocolate chip, the super crunchy mini cookies are so insane. They've completely messed up my, not do sugar, but.
8: A little bit of sugar.
3: Just a
8: never
3: little bit.
8: Did me wrong.
3: But I eat the whole bag. That's a problem. I just look at it.
8: We're texture hounds, you know?
3: It's so good. All right, Christina, we should probably bring in some callers. Are you ready
8: to take
3: our first call?
8: I can't wait.
3: All right, let's do it. All right. Hello, caller. Welcome to the Advice Line. You are on with the founder of Milk Bar, Christina Tosi. Please tell us your name, where you're calling from, and just a little bit about your business.
9: Hello, Guy. Hello, Christina. I'm so excited to be here. My name is Whitney, and I'm calling in from Park City, Utah. My business is The Bow Collective, and we are a fitness and retail hub where locals can sweat, shop, and stay connected.
3: Wow. Okay. Well, welcome to the show. Thanks for calling in, Whitney. Okay. So the Bow Collective, as in BEAU, like
9: yes.
3: My bow. Okay.
9: Yeah.
3: So it's a fitness studio and a retail space. So explain, like, you
9: of
3: walk
9: course.
3: In and what does that look like?
9: Yes, it's kind of like a mullet, really. You walk in, it's a retail party up front, and then fitness classes operate in the back. So when classes, before they begin and after they're finished, we have space to dwell. And we let people connect and shop and have coffee and hang at the social table before they leave.
3: Got it. Okay, so and what do you sell in this shop? I mean, is it mostly like workout gear and
9: no,
3: shirt?
9: No, it's full scale, all the goods that we love from Lululemon, Marine Layer, things like that, where I've always just wanted to be able to shop before 10 a.m. And we're open at 6 a.m. when people are finishing their workout.
8: It's all apparel, Whitney?
9: It's apparel and gifts and home goods and brands and things that we've loved and we've curated over the last decade.
3: Okay. And give me, and the classes are like?
9: They began HIIT style, always 45 minutes. And then we've kind of evolved into more heavy lifting, more hybrid setups and things like that as well. But everybody can count on a 45 minute high-spirited experience every time they're in.
3: All right, awesome. Tell us a little bit about the revenue, like how much comes from memberships or people going to classes, how much from the retail shop?
9: Yeah, it's about, at this point, it's a 55% from the fitness, 45% from the retail.
3: And so, either of those growing more or less, you're seeing trends in either direction?
9: We're actually seeing the retail as an uptick.
3: Interesting.
9: So,
3: and this is one location in Park City. Just give us a quick sense of the ambition here. Is it a Park City business? You want to just, or what?
9: Yes. So the ambition and the plan right now, we're expanding and to my hometown in Phoenix. And I really do believe, especially, you know, it's fitness and retail, but it's really community and connection that we're selling. And I really see that every town needs something like this. It's not a bar or restaurant, but it's hospitality in a healthy form. And it's getting people to move together, to pick up some goods that you don't have to run out in all of the traffic you can grab at sunrise. And is really just a reimagined way for people to connect that's good for them.
3: Got it. Okay, before we dive in further, what's your question for us?
9: We've run this business for 10 years in Park City. It's profitable. It's doing great. So my question is, in the finance world of this, we're in that sweet spot just north of friends and family fundraising and just, you know, below anything institutional. So my question is about bridge capital. When we're really trying to secure that, how do you really align with people that understand what you're building?
7: Got it. And this is, you're raising money to open the location in Phoenix?
9: Yes.
7: Okay, got it. And so you've raised some, and just roughly how much have you raised from friends and family?
9: Friends and family, we've raised about 600,000.
7: Okay, and you need closer to a million to open this up?
9: We need about 200,000 more.
7: Okay, got it. All right. I want to bring Christina in. Just launch into it, Christina. Welcome to Whitney.
10: I mean, I am so excited for you, Whitney. Just really quickly, will you give me, like, what is the, like, average order value or whatever acronym you use in place of AOV for a customer, whether they're buying from the retail or the fitness?
9: Yes. Retail average ticket is between 60 and 85, and then $200 memberships monthly. We have about 200 members.
10: I got an idea there for you. Okay, I'm coming back to that. My first thought in like the fundraising, like the niss of your question, right? Like, how do I complete this sort of like 200K bridge round? One of my first thoughts, Whitney, as you were talking about this new community that you're going into, the power of community, the collective, mm-hmm. 200K is a lot of money and not a lot of money, depending on who you're talking to on the fundraising round.
9: Right.
10: One of my thoughts is, why not pre-sell some of your memberships, right? Like, knowing what the cost of a membership is, how do you pre-sell the access to this really cool collective and community? What could that look like? I think that could be really interesting. I also wrote down, as you said, Park City, like, let's think about what works in Park City, right? Or what Park mm-hmm. City is. It's a pretty affluent area. I immediately thought, oh my gosh, Arizona, is it going to be in Paradise Valley? What about Aspen? What about Jackson Hole? Like, people that have the finances to both want to spend on the retail level, have maybe a little bit more free time, create community, and that also want to care for their own health and well-being. Like, what does that look like? Because one of my questions, how is this new market going to support you? How do you know how much you need? That's always the question when you're opening a new unit. Is this market the right fit? And then the other thing I'd really inspire in you to do is, if you don't already have the space, like, really get in there with landlords, because there's a lot of vacant spaces all across America.
9: Yes.
10: And you can get really great landlord terms. You can get them to pay for your TI, which stands for tenant improvements. A lot of them will build out a space for you, deliver the electric you need, the plumbing, et cetera, et cetera. There is a way that you might not even need 200K, or maybe you need less than that, and really bring the landlord in, because it sounds like whoever the landlord is, this Bow Collective is an amenity to them, whether it's to the other tenants on the right or the left, or if it's, you know, mixed use and there's commercial or residential above. Like, there could be some wheeling and dealing there as you're modeling Bow Collective.
9: Yeah.
10: And by the way, Whitney, like, you don't even have to be stressed out about marketing when you open, right? Because you already have 200 or 400 new
7: customers
10: that are excited to come in. And what I'd also say to you, Whitney, is a few things. One, you want to take institutional capital as late in the game as possible, if not wait forever, right? Like, challenge yourself to never take it. There's a lot of great things that come from institutional capital, but you're on the record, right? Like, they believe in you and your vision and your dream, but there is a lot of extra work in terms of reporting and strategy and board level things that also take you away from the founder entrepreneurial visionary spirit. And there are so many clever, creative ways in nowadays than ever before to not have to go to that well. I think a lot of times as early on entrepreneurs, I know I was that way, thinking that's a sign that I've made it, right? When I'm able to raise money and leverage that money and. But there's so much else that comes with it. So unlocking this yourself is going to give you the future power of choice on so many different levels, while also training your entrepreneurial brain to be smart and savvy and gritty in all the ways that you are going to need for all of the years of Bow Collective to come.
7: I totally agree. Whitney, it's congrats on building this. Good luck in Phoenix. The company's called the Bow Collective. If you're in Phoenix, look out for it. Whitney Kozlowski, thanks so much for calling
9: in. Thank you. Thank you so much.
7: It's great having you. Yeah. All right, we're going to take a quick break, but we'll be right back with another caller. Stay with us. I'm Guy Raz, and you're listening to The Advice Line right here on How I Built This.
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7: Welcome back to How I Built This. I'm Guy Raz. If you're just joining us, you're listening to an excerpt from the How I Built This advice line. 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All right, let's bring on our next caller.
13: My name is Christy Clement. I'm calling in from Washington State, and I'm the founder of Vashon Island Coffee Dust. So we make spice blends to flavor your coffee without sweeteners. So there's no coffee in coffee dust, just real spices, cinnamon, cardamom, cayenne, things like that, to add to your coffee. And it's a clean alternative to creamers and syrups. Or if you're a black coffee drinker, it's just a fun way to change it up in the morning.
7: Oh, awesome. Well, welcome to the show, Christy. So these are, they're powders, but it's not, they're not sweetened, and it's not like a, you know, powderized milk. It's just spices that you add to the coffee.
13: Yeah, so the whole idea is they're blends. Some people already add some cinnamon or nutmeg to your coffee, right? And these are super fun blends. So we have a gingerbread blend. We have a couple of spicy ones, a hot mama and a spicy papa that have cayenne in them. And the hot mama, for example, is cocoa and a little bit of cinnamon, some cayenne, and some sea salt. That's it.
7: Interesting. And does it, I mean, I'm curious, because if you add that to coffee, it doesn't necessarily dissolve, right? I mean, does it, how does it, like, integrate with the coffee? Do you really get those flavors?
13: You really do. Yeah. So we get our spices ground extremely, extremely finely. And that helps to dissolve in. I'll also hit it with a frother. So you can add it to your coffee after you've made it. Just dust it on top. That's what most people do. You can also froth it with your milk.
7: Or I like that.
13: You can add it to your grounds. Use a little bit more, but you can brew it with your whole pot.
7: Okay. So, you are selling these how? Where? Mostly through your website?
13: We have five different channels. We're on our website. We do a lot of in-person markets. We do Etsy. We have a wholesale channel. We're in about 50 independent gift stores and coffee shops across the country, and we sell on Amazon.
7: Awesome. And how'd you guys do last year?
13: We did $277,000 in revenue, and we've been profitable from day one. So, and we've been doubling our revenue.
7: Amazing. Okay. So before we dive in, what is your question?
13: So I know many coffee dust customers discover us through gifting and then become loyal buyers for themselves. And that flywheel feels really powerful, but I'm not sure how to deliberately design for it. Christina, I suspect you had a similar challenge with Milk Bar, and I'd love both of your thoughts on how I can intentionally create that gifting loyal buyer loop.
7: All right, Christina, Vashon Island Coffee Dust. Christy's looking for some, you know, ideas on how to get those people coming back again and again. Thoughts, ideas, questions?
10: You know, it's so, first of all, Christy, congratulations. One, I think it's a great concept. Like, people's drink ritual is truly that. It's sacred. It's a ritual. And
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1: Possible. So thinking about, you know, we chose a literally, it's shipping in the mail. It's insane to use a white box, right? It doesn't arrive in pristine white box order. But babe, in a sea of cardboard Amazon boxes, when that box arrives, that we have social media that's just people being like, oh my gosh, I can see this white box with a pink milk script in a sea of cardboard, right? Like, how does it show up in a way that gives someone that tingly, joyful, right? Like,
2: I love that.
1: And I think it's the same thing. If gifting is your segment, really, really thinking about that, and there's going to be some tension points, right? Between what is absolutely the most efficient and what is going to feel giftable and gift worthy. Then you're thinking about, okay, so how do I afford nicer packaging? Can I bundle it with a frother? And then it's an even cooler experience, but I can actually charge more and afford for the nicer packaging because a frother doesn't actually cost that much money. Right. Then when it's being gifted, how is it showing up in someone's life? For us, it's usually like a high value occasion. It's someone's birthday. It's someone's graduation. It's someone's wedding. For you, it might be a housewarming gift. This is going to be, it's free marketing for you, girl. It's like a Trojan horse, right? Mm. You get to be on their coffee counter. So what should that look like from a coffee counter standpoint? You don't see my coffee in my house because no one has figured out how to make the coffee experience look pretty enough to sit on the shelf of my kitchen. And so it gets tucked away in a cabinet. Is there something beautiful that's also efficient in the way that it is used that can enhance someone's coffee station? Like those little things I think are really important. I'm like in and so excited for you. I'm going to try all these dusts, but I'm also going, I drink coffee in the morning, but my evening tea, I want the healthful cinnamon, turmeric, ginger, nutmeg. I want that in my tea at night. And so that's the other thing that I would just, you didn't ask for this advice, but I'm going to give it to you as a very impassioned consumer. I have beverage rituals that extend beyond coffee. And I believe that your dust could extend there too. And that could be an interesting way to expand and grow business while you're thinking about gifting.
2: Absolutely do. And we do tend to, when we first explain it, it's really about the coffee, but we do, when we send it out, send a little info sheet on what else you can use it in, because it is other beverages, but it's also, you know, add a little cocoa column, which is cocoa and lavender, to your whipped cream and with some strawberries. It's amazing. Yeah. I had a customer one time tell me they used Captain's on chicken as a dry rub, like blew my mind, right?
1: It sounds like you have a fair amount of UGC, user-generated content, anecdotally or otherwise, right? Like, did you know you could use Captain's on your next chicken bake? You know, did you know you could, you know, add this to hot water and get an incredible tea? You can steep this in your hot chocolate, et cetera, et cetera. Like, you can really test and learn what's sticky for your regular customers without it feeling so direct of like a repeat ploy, as opposed to giving them more reasons to come back because they hadn't thought about using your product in a different way.
2: That's great. I love that. Yeah.
3: Christy Clement of Ashen Island Coffee Dust, thanks for calling in. Good luck.
2: Thank you guys so much. It was a pleasure. I appreciate it.
3: Yeah, thanks.
1: Bye, Christy.
3: Christina, you are like, wow. You're a business school professor because your practical advice is so good.
1: You too. School of hard knocks, right?
3: Yeah.
1: To run and grow a business over the last 18 years, right? Like, you learn a lot about what you don't know, and then you learn to stay super duper curious and passionate about what you don't know, you know, truly.
3: Before I let you go, I want to ask you one final question, which is, if you could go back 18 years to, you know, when in those early days when you built out Milk Bar, what would have been helpful for you to know back then that may have made it a little easier or better, or maybe not? I don't know.
1: You know, it's not the early day advice, believe it or not. It's probably like the year 3, year 4, year 5, all the way to like maybe year 10 advice. And it's really simple. It's, you know what you know better than anyone else. Do not lose the way. As the founder, as the entrepreneur, you know what you know about your business better than anyone else. So stay open and curious, but do not ever shortchange what you know. You may not have a business degree, right? You may not have all these other things that these other collaborative partners or mentors have, but I'll tell you the one thing you have that no one else has, and it's what you know to be true right here.

0: And I that's one thing I'm saying it to you because I remind myself of it every single day. Once I learned it, I thought, ooh, I'm never going to forget it.
1: Yeah. Christina, thanks for coming back on the show.
0: Oh, I had so much fun with you today. Thanks for having me, Guy.
1: It's great having you. That's Christina Tosi, founder of Milk Bar. And by the way, if you're working on a business and need advice, give us a call at 1-800-433-1298. That's 1-800-433-1298. Send us a one-minute message that tells us about your business and the issues or questions you'd like help with, and make sure to tell us how to reach you. Thanks so much for listening to the show this week. 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This episode was produced by JC Howard with music composed by Ramtin Arablouei. It was edited by John Isabella. Our audio engineer was Jimmy Keeley. This hour of Planet Money and How I Built This was produced by Sam Paulson. I'm Guy Raz, and you've been listening to How I Built This.
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8: Even the leading industry trade group is changing its strategy.
9: For a long time, clean energy has been associated with Democrats, with liberals, but the Clean Power Association has taken these steps to kind of like distance themselves from environmental groups, to distance themselves from Democrats.
8: Will it be enough to convince those in political power to embrace the huge potential of solar power?
10: We want them to come on board with this message. I want to see the president tour a solar energy manufacturing plant that was a multi-billion dollar investment and employs 800 folks in a rural area.
8: Making solar great again. Up next on Climate One.
11: Live from NPR News in Washington, I'm Janine Herbst. There's uncertainty over the Strait of Hormuz. Iran says it's closed because Israel keeps attacking Hezbollah in Lebanon, but Washington says there's no evidence it's closed again. Vice President Vance is headed to Switzerland for critical talks with Iran that are scheduled for tomorrow. NPR's Shondalise Duster has more.
12: Vice President J.D. Vance departed the U.S. for Switzerland Saturday afternoon for negotiations with Iran. Vance told reporters he is hopeful progress will be made on, quote, the nuclear issue, end quote, and a ceasefire in Lebanon between Israel and Hezbollah.
13: Marco and the entire team have been actively managing what's going on in Lebanon despite the headlines. Things are actually getting better there. Things have calmed down a little bit.
12: At least 16 people, including civilians, were killed by Israeli strikes on Saturday, according to the Lebanese National News Agency. Israel says the strikes were a response to Hezbollah firing projectiles at its forces overnight. Shondalise Duster, NPR News.
11: Tensions between Senate Republicans and President Trump is nearing a breaking point. Trump's venting frustration that the chamber is refusing to pass a strict voter ID law. NPR's Sam Greenglass has more.
14: Senate Majority Leader John Thune had a plan to reauthorize a key spy tool, confirm a permanent director of national intelligence before Trump's more controversial acting pick could take over. Then, in the middle of the night, Trump fired off a post blowing up that plan. Republican Senator Lisa Murkowski of Alaska later compared it to sled dogs.
15: If some big distraction, like a moose, comes through and you got half the team going over here and half the team going over here, it is chaos. And then what that musher has to do is he's got to stop and spend all of his time untangling this mess.
14: Thune says he's trying to stay focused on an agenda that will help Republicans win the midterms. Sam Greenglass, NPR News, Washington.
11: Ebola cases continue to rise in eastern Congo, with 900 confirmed infections and 234 deaths, as health workers struggle to trace contacts and isolate people. Emmett Livingstone reports.
16: Congo says health workers are tracing 72% of the contacts of Ebola patients. But aid workers disagreed. In Ituri province, the epicenter of the outbreak, many people are avoiding hospital and deaths are occurring in communities unrecorded. Some senior aid workers said that they're only managing to trace about 40% of contacts. The Ituri's health system has been devastated by decades of conflict and neglect. Congolese medical staff there say they're also struggling to isolate suspected Ebola patients. Until recently, patients, regardless of ailment, were sharing toilet space at a rural hospital. Fixing these problems involves the slow task of building new infrastructure as Ebola spreads fast. For NPR News, I'm Emmett Livingstone in Kinshasa.
11: You're listening to NPR News from Washington. A massive fire in the Dominican Republic yesterday nearly destroyed a luxury resort, forcing nearly 1,700 tourists to evacuate. The Viva Dominicus Beach by Wyndham is popular with U.S. and international tourists on the DR's southeastern coast. The cause of the blaze is under investigation, and fire officials say it apparently spread quickly because of wind, and also that part of the resort's roof was made of thatch. The government of Norway will severely limit the use of artificial intelligence in its schools. Terry Schultz reports declining test scores have led the Nordic country to rethink how it teaches children.
17: Norwegian Prime Minister Jonas Gahr Støre announced a near-total ban on generative AI in elementary schools, saying research shows that its uncritical use increases the risk of skipping important stages of learning. Older students between 14 and 16 can begin to use AI tools under teacher supervision, according to the new plan, and those aged 17 to 19 should be taught how to use AI appropriately in order to incorporate it into their further education and work, concluding that over-reliance on technology contributed to the country's declining test scores. Norway banned smartphones from schools in 2024, and Parliament is due to consider legislation this year making the use of social media illegal for children under age 16. For NPR News, I'm Terry Schultz.
11: In Raleigh, North Carolina today, streets were packed with cheering fans for a parade and rally celebrating the Carolina Hurricanes, the new Stanley Cup champs. They defeated the Vegas Golden Knights last weekend for the title, and it's their second win. I'm Janine Herbst, NPR News.
18: 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Other contributors include the estate of Joan B. Kroc, whose bequest serves as an enduring investment in the future of public radio and seeks to help NPR produce programming that meets the highest standards of public service in journalism and cultural expression.
19: I'm Ariana Brocious.
20: And I'm Kusha Navidar.
19: And this is Climate One. Hey, Kusha, there was some good news last week.
20: Oh, yeah. Tell me. What is it?
19: So according to the energy think tank Ember, which tracks this kind of data, in May, the sun provided more electricity than coal in the U.S.
20: That's great. I did see that headline in a bunch of places, actually. So I guess people must be hungry for good news.
19: Yeah, I think that's true. So to be fair, solar only beat coal by about 0.5%, but it's still being considered a pretty noteworthy achievement, especially considering the moment we're in, where the Trump administration has actively been working to undermine solar and wind while boosting oil and gas and even coal. I mean, he's rolled back and defunded a ton of programs that were subsidizing or supporting the solar industry. So it's now facing a whole lot of new headwinds.
20: And yet it appears that Trump's stance on solar differs from the one held by many conservatives, even Republicans who broadly support the president. In a poll of voters across Arizona, Florida, Indiana, Ohio, and Texas, 75% of Trump supporters agree that, quote, solar energy should be used in the U.S. to strengthen and increase our energy supply. And that poll was conducted by Kellyanne Conway, a former advisor to President Trump.
19: And recently, other leading conservative voices have been public about their support of solar energy. In January, former House Speaker Newt Gingrich wrote an op-ed arguing for an all-of-the-above energy strategy, writing, "Solar and wind are popular. In the right areas, they make a ton of sense."
20: And in addition to that all-of-the-above argument, a lot of conservatives like solar for its resiliency off the grid. To illustrate that point, here's Tucker Carlson reading an ad for a solar and battery backup system.
0: So if the grid does go down, you need power you can trust. There's no gasoline, no noise, no emissions. You just plug it in, charge it from the wall, from your vehicle, or from the included 200-watt solar panel, and keep going day after day, taking care of yourself and the people you love.
20: To give some perspective, that was the very first ad read during Carlson's very controversial interview with far-right commentator Nick Fuentes.
19: And political commentators aside, the renewable energy industry is getting behind some of this messaging too.
20: Right. A memo distributed earlier this year revealed that the American Clean Power Association launched a campaign to engage Kellyanne Conway and conservative influencers like Katie Miller to amplify the benefits of solar energy and note the harm that could result from reckless trade policy. I talked about this with Kelsey Brueger, the Politico reporter who broke the story. So you obtained a confidential strategy memo from the American Clean Power Association. What was in the memo?
9: Yeah, so the memo basically said ACP launched America Energy First to amplify the benefits of clean energy, but it's not officially associated with it. So it's kind of this like nebulous tie that kind of, you know, broadly laid out how they want to reach out to conservative influencers. You know, sometimes you see trade groups try to work with influencers all the time to try to get them to speak to a certain audience.
20: American Clean Power says we're going to set up this group that is affiliated, but not really affiliated with us. And its purpose is to pump up solar on the right. Is that fair?
9: That's
20: like
9: right.
20: A summary
9: yeah,
20: there?
9: Yeah, that's
20: okay.
9: Right.
20: Okay, what's the big deal about that?
9: I think what was interesting at the time was there were a lot of questions circulating in the sort of energy universe because Katie Miller was posting a lot on social media about solar energy. So people were like, what's going on? Is she getting paid? At the same time, there was this polling from Kellyanne Conway's firm that showed that like solar was actually popular among conservatives. So I think that this memo, it was just sort of well-timed that it kind of got at like, oh, okay, so the American Clean Power Association is behind this in some capacity. There have been efforts by this trade association, which has become kind of a powerhouse in Washington. There have been efforts of them to reach out on the Hill to talk to Republicans to sort of promote solar energy, clean energy, wind energy. But this was just kind of a new avenue.
20: And you mentioned Katie Miller, the American podcaster and wife of Stephen Miller, who's right. Trump's deputy chief of staff. So you see this confidential memo about this kind of like blueprint to pump up solar on the right through right influencers. What was your first reaction when you read it?
9: You know, it's a really politically interesting story. I think it's just, it's surprising to see it all laid out, I guess. This is something that we've seen like dribs and drabs of. But when you see, you know, the American Clean Power Association like has grown a lot in Washington, D.C. There's long been the American Petroleum Institute, which has been politically just sort of the like oil and gas lobby powerhouse. And so to see American Clean Power Association try to kind of like grow and flex and try different approaches is just kind of interesting, right? For a long time, clean energy has been associated with Democrats, with liberals, but the Clean Power Association has taken these steps to kind of like distance themselves from environmental groups, to distance themselves from Democrats. And so to have it all spelled out, like we want to pay MAGA influencers at a time when the Trump administration has really put the thumb on the scale in favor of oil and gas, is an interesting political story.
20: I'm thinking of Kellyanne Conway's firm that does a lot of polling. And Kellyanne Conway, of course, is the former counselor to President Trump in his previous administration. So her firm conducted a poll that found solar was surprisingly favorable to even those on the right. And there's a quote here that I want to read. It says, "Solar, unlike wind, is not viewed through a partisan lens. It is seen as a means to an end." So do you think that framing reflects a genuine ideological shift on the right?
9: I mean, proponents of solar energy certainly think it does. You know, I think there have been some examples lately of, like, Donald Trump clearly hates offshore wind with a fiery passion, and he kind of is a more reserved right. when it comes to solar energy. So that matters, right? People pick up on that. People hear that. Maybe they don't know that explicitly, but if you're a big Trump supporter, you have kind of absorbed some of that. So yeah, solar has kind of always been, you know, it's always been a little bit like unclear exactly how Trump supporters, MAGA folks feel about this power source. I think a clean energy proponent was, you know, we oftentimes will point to, like, you know, the war in the Middle East and say, okay, people are starting to realize that we can't be so reliant on oil and gas. And as people are talking more about affordability and are just like hyper aware of gas prices and their utility bills, there is maybe more of an appetite for solar and wind energy.
20: The thing I want to pick up with what you said there is the external environment in which these folks who are voting live lends itself potentially to the increased appetite in solar that you're saying versus these MAGA influencers and this blueprint campaign of pushing the narrative forward. So it might be that we don't know, but it certainly stands to reason that the increased pressures on oil prices from the outside world is contributing as well. So it's hard to parse that out. Is that a fair summary?
9: Yeah, I think that makes sense.
20: So, you know, at first, Katie Miller denied having a paid partnership with ACP, but the memo specifically names her as a target for the campaign. Do you have any sense of what Miller is saying now that the memo has been publicly reported on for a while? Has she changed her tune?
9: So, you know, publicly, no, both entities have said there's no paid partnership. I think reading between the lines there, like what that memo spells out is this is a potential. So maybe down the road, they'll come out and like have some announcement, but they haven't made it yet. But she, you know, was certainly a target for them.
20: I'm also thinking about Trump signing an executive order calling on the Interior Department to end preferential treatment for wind and solar. As you mentioned, he hates wind. And the Energy Department dissolved its renewable division. So I'm just thinking about pragmatically, like, how realistic is it that a social media campaign featuring conservative influencers can meaningfully move the needle inside this administration?
9: Yeah, I think that's a fair question. I mean, there have been efforts to kind of at least stall progress of major clean energy projects since the beginning of this administration. There were a bunch of projects out west that were kind of caught up in these long reviews. And, you know, if you talk to people in the Trump administration and Interior, they say it's pretty standard for a new administration to come in and say, like, we're going to review everything that the past administration has done. And so they're just doing that. You know, I think critics would be like, okay, this is taking forever. This is kind of absurd. Obviously, Donald Trump has talked about oil as liquid gold. You know, he hasn't been shy about saying that he loves fossil fuels, right? So I think any administration is not one person or necessarily one ideological view, right? There's definitely a situation where you have competing views, different agencies, different people within the White House even, right? Within the White House, there's the National Energy Dominance Council, which has kind of talked about being all of the above, right? All of the above is this kind of term in energy that has meant a lot of different things over time. But all of the above currently means that is a nod to being pro clean energy.
20: So your piece came out in February of this year. It's been 5-6 months since then. Has Solar made any more impact in the conservative media space since your reporting was published?
9: I haven't seen a ton, and I have kind of gone back and tried to do a little bit more reporting on this since then, because like I said, I mean, I just think it's an interesting storyline. I haven't seen these new polling numbers, but I think Kellyanne Conway has kind of continued to do her polling on this topic. And so, you know, would be curious to see if she's going to release any of that. I would assume that it's kind of showed that it's been pretty consistent. And what I've heard from people is that, like, that they have heard this kind of narrative building around pro-solar based on the war effort. We've seen factions of MAGA be very anti-war, right? Mm-hmm. And so I could see some overlap there.
20: Zooming out, what does this story say about the clean energy industry and how it has had to reinvent its playbook under the second Trump administration?
9: The energy industry broadly has to find out like what their identity is, especially if you're a trade group and you're growing. If you grow, you kind of like, you can't really be the trade group for everyone, right? Like you risk like right. losing some power if you get to be too big, I think. But I think they are certainly still trying to figure that out. I mean, historically, clean energy has been more aligned with Democrats. Democrats broadly, I think, are not as like gloves off and like are, you know, politically not as robust in their campaigning sometimes. And what I mean by that is we have seen clean energy donors link up with the solar industry, clean energy industry to make this PAC that has been going after right-wing Republican candidates. We saw this with Chip Roy. We just saw this with Ralph Norman. And so they have been attacking them, propping up their opponents. It's hard to say if like the solar clean energy PAC has taken out right-wing candidates who have opposed their tax credits, but like it's a possibility, right? We've seen this like willingness of this sort of once democratically aligned group kind of take their gloves off.
20: I want to point out for listeners, Chip Roy, U.S. representative in Texas, Ralph Norman, U.S. representative in South Carolina, midterm fights over election and energy became an issue. Is it correct?
9: Yeah. If you have the resources and the money, you can make anything an issue. And this group suddenly had ads. If you have ads on every TV talking about this, then yeah, you can argue. I don't know that if you ask Chip Roy, was this why you lost, he would concede that or he would agree with that. But one of his first tweets after he lost was pushing back and saying like, you know, I have more to do when it comes to slashing clean energy benefits. And so he's going to still be in office for another 6 months. I don't know how successful or how serious he was or exactly what he even meant by that. But that was one of the first things he tweeted after he lost.
20: So zooming out, am I hearing you correctly in saying that a trend that you are seeing is potentially a more gloves off, to use your phrase, approach that solar or clean power generally is taking under this new like political landscape where they have to be a bit more forceful, they have to be a bit more antagonistic, I guess, play more of the political game than they might have in the past versus just standing on the moral ground of being better for the planet? Am I hitting that right, or am I being too reductive?
9: I think there's definitely something to that. You know, I think we're all existing in this political environment. Clean energy is existing in Donald Trump's America, right? I think.
20: Yeah, I mean, you said dominance was the legacy,
9: right,
20: is what you
9: exactly.
20: said before. Yeah.
9: So we even have seen like little examples of this where like the solar energy industry was up on Capitol Hill passing out stickers that said energy dominance. It was sort of a nod to that, or, you know, a bit of a joke, I guess, but people kind of trying to play by that game.
20: Kelsey Brueger is congressional policy reporter at Politico. Kelsey, thank you so much.
9: Thank you.
19: Coming up, the work to get President Trump and his cabinet behind solar energy.
1: The biggest win that we could get is a substantial change in the messages coming out of Washington, D.C. as it pertains to solar energy. The message matters an incredible amount. And if we can win that battle,
10: We're well on our way to progressing with solar energy projects across the country at a faster clip.
4: That's up next when Climate One continues.
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4: This is Climate One. I'm Arianna Brocious. If so many conservative Americans support solar energy, why aren't we hearing that message from the very top? That's what Skylar Zunk is working on. He's executive director of Energy Right, a grassroots organization making the case for clean energy from a conservative perspective. He's also executive director of America First Energy, an advocacy group working to make and deploy solar energy here in the U.S. They're on a mission to make solar great again and want to convince conservative voters and policymakers to do the same. They even have the hats to prove it. So before we jump in, I have to ask about this bright red hat behind you, which you had on last time we chatted.
10: Yeah.
4: And for radio listeners, it says, make solar great again. Looks good.
10: Well, thank you. We actually chatted about this with Greg last time I was on the podcast, and the idea turned into action. But we've made these hats, have been giving these to partners, farmers, landowners, folks in this space to edge on our message to make solar great again and to appeal to a lot of the conservatives across the country who support solar development, want to see it take place, and want to see this administration embrace it as well.
4: Yeah, and we're going to get into all that in just a sec. You wore this hat when you were visiting Mar-a-Lago. I'm curious how it was received. Did people like notice it when you were walking around?
10: So I should be clear. I didn't not wear the hat when we had the opportunity to meet the president and take a photo with him. But, you know, I enjoyed wearing it, snapped a couple of photos there. And we wear it, you know, in D.C., across the country where we're doing this work, just to challenge pre-existing notions. I have, you know, deep faith that the president can make a big difference in solar manufacturing, solar deployment during his term. So did not wear it with him, but we keep it around. Always have one in the back of my car.
4: So let's jump into the conversation for today. So Politico obtained an internal memo from the American Clean Power Association, also known as ACP, that detailed an effort to support pro-solar messaging with conservative and MAGA media figures and influencers. What did you make of that effort? Or what do you make of that effort?
10: Well, I think it was a welcome and noble mention, a mission that ACP and its partners seem to be embarking on. I haven't spoken to them about this internally. I have no knowledge of the inner workings of it. Our organization, America First Energy and Energy Right, are separate entities. But I think the mission is there. It all comes down to execution and results. It's something other industries have done very well at, engaging the White House through messages that align with the president's broader priorities in energy or whatever other industry that may be. So, you know, I'm cautiously optimistic. I haven't seen very many of their of the results quite yet. I've seen some conversations, some, you know, placed media, but it's in many ways a very common sense thing to do as their polling memo and as our polls and other polls that have come out recently remind us is that there are large majorities of Americans, especially GOP conservative Trump voters in America who find ways to support solar energy, especially when it's American made, especially when it's deployed responsibly, and can help add new capacity to our grid to drive down energy costs in an era of so much increased energy demand.
19: Yeah, and I want to echo that point you just made, which is this poll that Kellyanne Conway's firm used, I think, in support of this push, found that 75% of Trump supporters agree, as you're saying, solar should be used in the U.S. to strengthen and increase our energy supply. I mean, that is essentially the message you've been making since you got into this work. So let's talk about the framing that America First is using, this clean energy framing emphasizing energy dominance, domestic production, property rights, rural economics. Do you have any concerns that that's letting the politics drive the policy?
10: A great question, but let me flip it on its head. The solar industry, I think in many ways, has been its own worst industry. And the politics has historically driven interest in solar energy on the other side, with climate-coded conversations, folks wanting to do this for renewable energy portfolio standards or for climate change reasons. And I think that's what, in effect, the industry is struggling with now. There's a bit of a hangover from that because so many of its supporters do not support solar energy for those reasons, but they're more so supporting these solar energy for the reasons that you just mentioned. Being part of the American energy dominance portfolio, celebrating the onshoring of so many of these investments in terms of manufacturing the panels themselves, the racking systems, the steel, you name it. And also, these projects are the quickest to deploy. From permit to completion, you can have a project completed in 18 months. And oil and gas, natural gas generation facilities, nuclear, you name it, cannot compete that way. So this is absolutely a kind of a pendulum swing from that. But we need to grow this tent. And this is a way to do it. You don't get 75% of Trump voters supporting solar because of climate change goals. You get 75% because they see the dollars, they see the community impact, and they see the need to create more energy. Energy being so central to just about everything we do, and absolutely the backbone of our economy and its growth.
19: I want to jump back to your comments about the industry's positioning and how this kind of goes with the support it needs to cultivate, not only among people, among consumers, but the Trump administration. The administration has been pretty anti a lot of forms of renewable energy, solar as a sort of a component part of that, though not as much as wind. We've seen a lot of loss of some of the federal incentives and programs that were created a few years back. At the same time, as you've said, the solar industry needs support from Trump supporters. How should the industry change its messaging to do that, to sort of gain support on both fronts?
10: Yeah. So I think some of the hesitancy, and we might call it opposition, to solar from the administration in the past or Republican leaders on Capitol Hill have largely focused around the tax subsidies that these projects benefited from in the past. They are extraordinarily comfortable if we have these conversations with them about solar competing on a level playing field in an unsubsidized way, recognizing that the federal government's not going to put its thumb on the scale in support of one energy or another. Solar will be a part of the grid moving forward. It will be the dominant source of new electrons during this administration and beyond. And they realize that. So part of our mission at America First Energy is to engage them in this conversation and identify pathways forward. To your question about the industry, I think its message and its tactics have largely failed in the past. I think the prime evidence of this is, their lack of success and involvement in the One Big Beautiful Bill negotiations. The One Big Beautiful Bill ripped the Band-Aid off in terms of the investment tax credit and the federal support for these projects. However, now that that's happened, we talk to energy CEOs all the time who don't necessarily want those subsidies to come back. They want market clarity. They want regulatory consistency, and they need to build these projects fast. It's much cheaper and more affordable to build a project of like size in 2 years rather than waiting 5 years, waiting for permits, waiting for regulatory thumbs up. They want to act and they do want to compete. And I think that's a message that the industry so far has failed to do. And I really struggle with that. This is the way that we get a win out of this administration, getting them on board with solar energy, as described earlier. That's competing on a levelized playing field without subsidy. Increasingly, American-made and manufactured solar components and systems, recognizing the incredible economic benefit that these projects bring to rural America, and also just competing and winning. I mean, these projects are fast to deploy, the fastest to deploy, and we ought to leverage that and celebrate that.
19: And they cost, I mean, solar, I think, is still the cheapest new electron, right, to get on the grid, essentially.
10: That's true. And it's part of an overall grid that's balanced. But, you know, I have several critiques and a wish list for industry and its associations to do. Some of it just perplexes me why they haven't been acting on it to date.
19: So, Skylar, a lot of your work happens at the federal level. You spend a lot of time in DC, you talk to a lot of people who are, you know, kind of at the highest levels of government or, you know, lobbyists, people who are working in that space. You're expanding some of your work into Louisiana through the America First Energy Project. And I'm really curious how the work there differs from the work that you're doing in Virginia, how the approach differs.
10: Our approach is surprisingly, but actually very consistent. You know, we have this message, and on the Energy Right and America First Energy Project side, you know, we're very educational focused, working in rural areas. I would certainly say Louisiana is more of an oil and gas state and has built-in industry footholds. However, a lot of the biggest manufacturers and petrochemical companies in Louisiana have clean energy goals. They also want new energy online soon. The Hyundai steel plant that was announced this past year, I believe it's 17,000 acres, and it will be the largest plant in potentially America, certainly in Louisiana. They're going to need a lot of energy for that. A lot of electricity for that as well. And you look at the data centers that are coming to northern Louisiana. They're building a lot of their own power, but they want more power added to the grid altogether. And Louisiana's the number one industrial user of energy. So many of those industries want to see fast, clean energy deployed. And they're also a big importer of energy from other states. There's a lot of similarities uniquely to Virginia, but our message stays the same. We want to educate communities about these projects. We want to teach them as much as we can on good siting practices and how these projects can benefit their own communities when they're done the right way. And ultimately let them make decisions for themselves. But when they're equipped with good information, those are going to be better decisions.
19: So we've talked a bit about the public, you know, some voter angles. I'd like to talk for another minute about the administration itself. You worked in the first Trump administration. This second iteration, the administration has taken a much more aggressive approach to some of its changes of federal policy, regulations, incentives, and so forth. What would you like to see from the Trump administration to support solar energy production here in the U.S.?
10: The biggest thing and the biggest win that we could get is a substantial change in the messages coming out of Washington, D.C. as it pertains to solar energy. The message matters an incredible amount. And if we can win that battle, we're well on our way to progressing with solar energy projects across the country at a faster clip. What we've learned by bringing farmers from a great number of states to Washington to have meetings with the administration, with cabinet agencies, with countless folks in the House and Senate, is that the message that we're seeing locally is not always reaching the top. But the message at the top that folks listen to on the evening news with great frequency is reaching these rural communities as well. And it really helped us to realize that the message from the president, the message from this administration matters a whole lot. And those effects can be felt locally. Those effects can be felt to the benefit of folks in rural America, landowners, farmers, producers, when they see the benefits and they see folks in Washington celebrating them and wanting to lean into them. And doing so from a position and a message that is appealing very broadly to folks back home, but also is in line with several of the administration's goals. So our challenge is a messaging one. The messenger really matters. The way we go about this matters as well, but we're on the right track. I'm very optimistic for the future of America First Energy and its efforts in Washington and beyond. So much of this is common sense.
19: Skylar Zunk is Executive Director of America First Energy and founder and CEO of Energy Right. Thank you so much for coming back on Climate One.
10: Thanks, Ariana.
20: Coming up, what some conversations around developing more solar energy in rural Indiana sound like.
5: It's that property rights, economic development, and national security, and we find that that's what resonates most with conservatives.
20: That's up next when Climate One continues.
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19: This is Climate One. I'm Ariana Brocious. In Utah, a group of communities have joined forces to bring more renewable energy to the electric grid. As part of NPR's Climate Solutions Week, KUER's David Kondos reports on an effort that could help cities in other states take climate action.
23: Utah has typically looked underground for its power. Most of the state's electricity comes from coal and natural gas, and state leaders have taken action recently to keep Utah's fossil fuel plants alive.
24: We do have a legacy here of mining.
23: Emily Quinton walks up to a life-size statue of a miner in the mountain town of Colville in northern Utah. Quinton is the sustainability director for Summit County, which is home to Colville.
24: Obviously, the city that we're in here of Colville, named after that, not just the coal that was mined here, but we're in a state of Utah where the state rock is coal.
23: But now, Colville is one of 19 Utah communities working to go all in on clean power. They make up the Utah Renewable Communities Coalition, which plans to build at least one renewable energy project in the next few years. They want to generate enough electricity from things like wind and solar to offset all the power used in their nearly 300,000 homes and businesses. It's a unique strategy, Quinton says, particularly at a time when the federal government has done a U-turn on supporting renewables.
24: Our efforts here have been happening over the course of multiple federal administrations already. It shows us that at the local level, you can continue to move on climate strategies kind of regardless of the federal winds.
23: But it hasn't been easy. It's taken years of work, Quinton says, driven by residents' demand for more clean energy options. And the state legislature had to pass a law in 2019 to even make this type of community utility collaboration possible. Steve Handy was the Republican state representative who championed the bill. He says renewables have often been politicized. But to him, adding it to Utah's energy mix just makes sense.
25: Utah needs all of the power that it can get with the data centers, the advent of artificial intelligence, EVs. We can't get it just from coal-based, fossil fuel-based, because that is now one of the more expensive options.
23: PacifiCorp, which runs the regional utility, is rolling back its future plans for building more renewable energy. But it is moving forward with the coalition's program. That's because it'll generate the funds to pay for new projects through a $4 monthly fee on customers' bills starting next year. The group of Utah communities ranges from the capital, Salt Lake City, to small towns like winter sports hub Park City. City Sustainability Director Luke Carton walks beneath a ski lift on a grassy hill that's normally covered with snow all spring. He says residents feel extra urgency to reduce the emissions fueling climate change this year. Record warm winter temperatures zapped the snow. That's the foundation of this area's economy and identity.
8: we made this change in one of the most conservative states in the country, and it's something that the community can take pride in.
23: But it may be an uphill climb for other red states to pass a law like Utah's, says Severin Borenstein. He is an energy expert at the University of California, Berkeley. Now, a single program won't do much to stop climate change, he says, but it could help build momentum as people see what's possible.
12: That sort of leadership and setting an example, I think, is the real value of these sorts of efforts.
23: And for many rural communities, switching to all renewable power without this coalition would be next to impossible. Take Castle Valley, a southeast Utah town of just 347 residents. Council member Pamela Gibson says people here have seen climate change impact their valley, like during this year's warm, dry winter. She says the community wants to do what they can to protect their home for the future.
13: I mean, we can't solve all the problems, but if we all get together, it's drops of water in a big pond, and we can eventually fill it up.
23: Castle Valley and the other communities have until June to fully commit to the program. The coalition plans to announce its first renewable energy project this summer and begin adding new power to the grid by 2030.
4: David Kondos reports on the environment for KUER, NPR Utah. He produced this story as part of NPR's Climate Solutions Week. Now we're going to pivot from Utah to Indiana. Lillian Flutsis is Indiana's senior field representative for the Indiana Land and Liberty Coalition, a project of the Conservative Energy Network. They focus on supporting utility-scale solar, wind, and battery projects in predominantly rural counties through community engagement, education, and advocacy.
5: So I started this work in 2024 after running the field program from a congressional campaign in Indiana. But I've had an interest in clean energy policy and advocacy since I would say around 2021. I was in college and I took a class on environmental literature and like dystopian futures. I used to be an English major. One pattern that I noticed was that almost every dystopian future was triggered by some sort of grid collapse, which was like terrifying to me. Mm-hmm. And so I did some more research. And one of my favorite books that I read last year that has really helped paint the picture for me is The Grid by Gretchen Bach. It really laid out how our grid system is essentially set up to fail and how important it is to build out new transmission infrastructure and vary our energy sources so we don't find ourselves in a grid collapse situation. And so that really sparked my interest. And the question I kept coming back to and asked myself a lot during this time was, I felt like, oh, why aren't more mainstream conservative leaders talking about these issues? It seems like a no-brainer to me since national security is one of our biggest issues on the conservative side, that grid security would be just as important.
4: I just love the origin story coming from dystopian novels.
5: Super nerd. I'm a super nerd.
4: We're all there.
5: I love it.
4: So you wrote an op-ed for the Fort Wayne Journal Gazette about what happened in Allen County, where the Planning Commission voted to reduce solar setbacks to 200 feet, only to have the Board of Commissioners come back and reinstate an original 1,000-foot setback requirement. That effectively amounts to a ban. So we're talking about, for context for listeners, utility scale or more major solar installations that landowners are inviting onto their property, and the commission setting these setback requirements that, yeah, at 1,000 feet effectively make it impossible to build. So you're a conservative working for a conservative organization, walking into a room full of conservative local officials, telling them that they got it wrong. So tell me what that moment was like.
5: It was mostly disappointing, to say the least. At the Area Planning Commission meeting, where they had the public testimony, where they voted to reduce the setbacks, support for renewable energy and support for private property rights outweighed the opposition in that room. There are tons of community members saying this is something we want in our county. We want these landowners to be able to use their land how they see fit. We want to protect property rights, and we want the economic development benefits for our county. And the Area Planning Commission listened to them. And then the commissioners, after attending that meeting, they decided, we're not going to listen to our community. Instead, we want to increase those setbacks. And it was really disappointing to see what I felt like seemed like government overreach, right? This is something the community wants, but you don't want to look at it. You don't want to deal with it. So you don't want it in your county. And one of the area planning commissioners, he actually sits on the county council, Paul Logman. He was quoted in the follow-up area planning commission meeting. He said, this is woke government at its worst.
19: Woke government at its worst.
5: To a room of, you know, Republican commissioners. And so, yeah, it was disappointing, to say the least.
19: Well, so tell me, that is striking. And I want to know from your perspective what that tells you about the political framing around clean energy in Indiana, where you're working, and how it is shifting, or how it maybe reflects how the actuality is different from what some of the rhetoric can be.
5: It seems like there is a really big disconnect when you talk about renewable energy and the economic development to be had. I just feel like most people don't think conservatism and clean energy go hand in hand. And even one of the commissioners on the board at that time said, you know, we don't want to tie up the land for 30 years because we're hoping that SMRs are right around the corner and we want space for SMRs.
19: SMRs are small modular reactors.
5: Small modular
19: nuclear reactors.
5: Nuclear, yep. Which, as you know, an all of the above energy proponent, I love the idea of SMRs and nuclear coming to Indiana. The problem with that is minimum 10 years out.
19: At least.
5: And then you have at least. And then you have to deal with siting and permitting. And you have a bunch of people who have issues with the cleanest, most affordable, least obtrusive form of energy generation in their backyard, solar. And they have issues with that. Can you imagine the siting nightmare that is to come when you're talking about putting a nuclear reactor in people's backyards?
19: Mm-hmm.
5: So I think there is that disconnect of one type of energy seems more conservative than the other, when in reality, they're party neutral. It's a nonpartisan issue. We need electrons on the grid. Solar is the most clean, most affordable, and more quickly deployable option.
19: I think that when you're speaking about something coming in onto somebody's land that the rest of the other members of the community might see, interact with, it is the least obtrusive, really, apart from maybe batteries, because it's not wind farms. They're not as visually striking. And it's not even a pump jack or something, which is also kind of a pretty visual part of energy development on the landscape. So,
5: and most ordinances require screening to go around the fence and the property line. They're hidden behind trees. 9 times out of 10, you're driving past a solar farm. You don't even realize it unless you're looking for it.
19: So you've touched on this a bit. You work under the banner of property rights as much as clean energy and grid resilience and national security, as you've said. How central is that framing, this property rights argument, to the conversations you have in Indiana?
5: I would say it's one of the most central framing messages that we have, next to economic development and the national security standpoint, because it really resonates with the local landowners, farmers. We are a rural state. Most of Indiana is rural. And so people really understand, hey, I live in a rural community. I live out in the country because I don't want HOAs to tell me what I can do with my property and my land and my yard. And I don't want all of the things that come with living in a city. And so when you tell them, hey, like, you're infringing on this person's property rights with these super restrictive setbacks, they kind of take a step back, and we just like to frame it of like, okay, how would you like it if you couldn't build a shed, or if you wanted to have a pig farm and somebody told you that you couldn't do it? They're like, well, I wouldn't actually really like that. And it's the same thing.
19: So the Land and Liberty Coalition, the work you do there is a lot of grassroots engagement. And I'm curious if you could just give us a sense what that looks like in a given week. So is this knocking on doors, having coffee with farmers? What are some of the conversations like?
5: Yeah. So me personally, I'm constantly on the road, traveling from county to county, We meet with county officials, with the commissioners. We're in front of their boards testifying. So the Board of Zoning Appeals, the Area Planning Commissions, the commissioners, we're testifying. We're gathering support for property rights. So we do that a couple of different ways. Sometimes we're canvassing and making phone calls. More often than not, we're going to community events, farmers markets, town halls, or we're just meeting those concerned individuals who are also at the county meetings. We do a lot of education. So we host in person what we call power hours, where we just talk about who we are and make our case for our property rights, economic development, and clean energy deployment with all of the above approach. And then we also have a monthly virtual power hour where anybody we meet across the state can come every month. And we use that opportunity to debunk some of the opposition myths that people may have, kind of like a frequently asked questions.
19: So when you are having conversations with any of these members, any of these people that you just listed, and you encounter skepticism around the benefits of solar power, what are the arguments that you lean into?
5: So in terms of the benefits, we make sure that they know that, because a big mess is, oh, they're leaching chemicals into the ground. You know, we make sure to let them know, one, there's no chemical runoff. The only thing that's going into the ground for solar anyway are steel piles. Sometimes they have to put wiring underground, depending on the type of ordinance. But there's no chemical leaching. There's no
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1: So the landowner leases the land to the developer, and there's a contract, and every contract is different, but we've seen typically it's like $1,000 an acre per year. And so if you're leasing 250 acres, it's $250,000 a year that you're making from solar lease alone. And then the land is taxed at a higher rate once solar panels are on it. So then the property taxes are, it's increased revenue for the county. And then many developers form economic development agreements with the county so that the money that's coming in, they can put towards something specific.
2: And so climate arguments around renewable energy and climate goals sounds like is not a part of the conversation usually.
1: Usually not. And the reason for that, one, the Conservative Energy Network is not a climate organization, although part of our mission and vision is to steward the land well. We want to be good stewards of the land, and we recognize that that's a part of it. We want more clean electrons on the grid. But for land and liberty in general, it's that property rights, economic development, and national security. And we find that that's what resonates most with conservatives.
2: Mm-hmm. Do you find common ground with liberal energy advocates?
1: Yes.
2: And do you work with any of them?
1: On both sides, right? We want to see more clean electrons on the grid. We want to steward our land well. We want cheaper and more affordable energy prices. And we want to see an all-of-the-above energy future. We do have some partner organizations that we've worked alongside, like tabling events and other things like that. And we always see them in the field. You know, we will kind of nod at each other like, hey, I see you. I recognize that you're here. And so it is nice when you see people on both sides working together for a common cause.
2: Yeah. What would you say has been your biggest success story so far?
1: Oh, I had so many to pick from. And so I found two. So last summer, we engaged heavily in Howard County with the Emerald Green Solar Project. It was before the county board. And so we engaged with landowners and provided testimony at all the different county boards in support of landowner property rights. And so by the end of it, we had a really strong show of support. And the developers really did their due diligence to provide a plan that worked within the ordinance set forth by the county. They even gave up some setbacks. And then they brought tons of benefits to the community, like I talked about earlier. But the project was approved. And so that county will get to see 300 megawatts of solar come onto the grid, which is, I believe, enough power for 33,000 homes.
2: Wow.
1: Yeah, it's a lot of power. And then the community will enjoy $30 million in tax revenue to the county over the lifetime of the project, $19.8 million going directly to Eastern Howard County School Corporation, and around 300 jobs created during the construction of the project. They also are growing pollinator-friendly vegetation under the panels, and so that will help build up the soil, it will help the water table, and it'll help the neighbors who are growing crops.
2: Mm-hmm.
1: Another cool story, Stark County has been at the center of our operations in Indiana for a long time. They've had this long moratorium that they passed that just came to a close. And so we've engaged there for like the last year and a half. At one point, the setbacks they proposed were at 2,000 feet on all sides of a project, which is almost 4 football fields on either side. So wow. It would have banned development. And so through our testimony and just providing resources to the county, we are able to get those setbacks reduced to 500 feet, which we deem still pretty restrictive, but it will allow for much more development in the county. But one thing that I think is really cool, a past project that was permitted in Stark County, there is one farmer who grazes sheep under the panels as a form of agrivoltaics.
2: Mm-hmm.
1: And when I was sitting in a Stark County meeting, there was a family who came in that wanted to open up a meat processing plant. And they're like, cool, because there's this farmer with 500 sheep, more on the way. And we don't have any meat processing plants within the county. So that money is

0: leaving the county, and we would love for it to stay here. And so they got the permit to open their meat processing plant. And so you're going to see this really cool picture of the county working together to benefit each other. Hey, I've got my solar field, I've got my sheep grazing, I'm going to send them to my neighbor to process them, and the money is going to stay in the county.
1: Yeah, it sounds like there's a flourishing of economic activity from some of these projects, which is very exciting. Lillian Flutzis is Indiana Senior Field Representative for the Indiana Land and Liberty Coalition, which is a project of the Conservative Energy Network. Thank you so much for joining us on Climate One.
0: Thank you.
2: And that's our show. Thanks for listening. You can see what our team is reading by subscribing to our newsletter. You can sign up for it at climateone.org.
1: Climate One is a production of the Commonwealth Club. Our team includes Brad Marshland, Jenny Park, Austin Colon, Megan Basilia, and Kusha Navadar. Our theme music is by George Young. I'm Ariana Brocious.
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6: Coming up after the news, Chips Ahoy on Unexpected Elements. The global shortage of computer chips means that top manufacturers are threatening to put up their prices. That's all the excuse we need to talk not just about the latest lab on a chip that's growing mini cervixes to investigate their behaviour during pregnancy, but we'll also be doing a deep dive into chips of the potato-based variety. The bad news is that the frying reaction that makes them golden brown produces a chemical that might increase the risk of cancer. The good news is that science is on the case. Let's hear how. And we aren't the only species that likes a chip. We hear how seagulls learn what to eat and steal from watching us. Plus, fiber, vitamins, energy, and even proteins, we hear the case for the potato as a superfood. That's coming up after this.
7: BBC News with Fiona MacDonald. The US Vice President J.D. Vance is heading to Switzerland for talks with Iranian officials on implementing the US-Iran interim peace deal. He said they would focus on issues including Lebanon and ending Iran's nuclear program. Iranian negotiators have already arrived in Switzerland. Tehran earlier said it had again closed the Strait of Hormuz in response to Israel's continued strikes on southern Lebanon. J.D. Vance insists that the original goals when the U.S. attacked Iran can be achieved, as our correspondent in Washington, Thomas Morgan, explains.
8: He is maintaining that these discussions will be focusing on two things. It'll be focused on the nuclear situation in Iran, which is the whole reason behind why the US went into this conflict with Iran. They wanted to curb the amount of enriched uranium Iran had to make sure they couldn't produce any nuclear weapons. So the discussions now will be around decreasing the nuclear stockpile that Iran have. And it will also be centered, J.D. Vance says, around the Lebanon-Israel situation.
7: The United Nations Security Council has expressed alarm over what it called the imminent risk of mass atrocities in Sudan, as the paramilitary rapid support forces continue to encircle the southern city of El Obeid. In a statement, the council called for the RSF to immediately halt its assault. Ukraine's President Zelensky says he's returned Poland's highest honour but remains open to what he called meaningful formats of engagement. His Polish counterpart, Karol Nawrocki, said he was stripping Mr. Zelensky of the medal for naming a military unit in honour of the Ukrainian insurgent army. Many in Ukraine regard the UPA as heroes who fought for independence, but Poland accuses it of carrying out massacres against Poles during the Second World War. King Charles is to become Britain's first monarch to publish his personal tax bill. Buckingham Palace said the details will be released next week as part of the annual royal financial accounts. Helena Wilkinson has the details.
9: We know that the decision for these to be shared was made by the King personally, and he had done so as well when he was the Prince of Wales. It all comes, of course, as well after more calls for more openness and transparency over the royal finances following the scandals involving Andrew Mountbatten Windsor. The bill will cover the tax year ending April 2025, and there is a commitment to release the tax bill annually. It'll include earnings from the King's private estates like Sandringham and Balmoral.
7: A court in Madrid has ordered the wife of Spain's socialist Prime Minister Pedro Sanchez to stand trial for corruption and has barred her from leaving the country. Begoña Gómez denies any wrongdoing. BBC News. The authorities in Colombia have tightened security and implemented a ban on alcohol sales ahead of Sunday's second round presidential vote. The campaign period has been one of the most polarised in recent memory. President Gustavo Petro is not standing, but his record on security and the increasing gang violence during his four-year term has been the main issue for voters. Five men have been injured in the Scottish city of Edinburgh in a series of suspected anti-Muslim attacks. Police say a 36-year-old Scottish man has been arrested and charged. The first of the alleged attacks took place on Friday close to a mosque. Video footage posted online showed a bare-chested man roaming the streets and holding a large weapon. The French authorities have issued a red alert across more than a third of the country on Sunday as much of Europe copes with an intense heat wave. Climatologists are forecasting temperatures reaching 41 degrees in some areas, including Paris. Claire Payan says she's not looking forward to the excessive heat.
10: Honestly, it's unbearable. It's unbearable. I live in a small apartment. I keep the blinds closed and the curtains shut. I have to turn on the light at 10 in the morning because it gets really dark. I can work from home, so that's great.
7: Alcohol consumption has been banned during the annual Fête de la Musique festivities taking place across France on Sunday. Dozens of trains and school classes have been cancelled this week. At the Football World Cup, a goal with just 2 minutes of stoppage time to spare enabled four-time champions Germany to inch past Ivory Coast by 2-1. Ecuador and Curaçao have ended with a goalless draw in their Group E match in Kansas City, and the Netherlands have thrashed Sweden 5-1 in Houston to move to the top of Group F. BBC News.
11: When I was little, my mum had a not-quite-nanny. The system, called au pairs, meant that a university-age girl would stay with your family with free accommodation in return for helping with childcare. There were five of us. We had Marie Claire from Switzerland. And in Switzerland, what the Brits call chips are known as pommes frites. And what the Swiss call chips are in most countries called chips and are what we call potato crisps. You can see where the misunderstanding could have happened. Mum left Marie Claire to make our supper, fish fingers and chips, which should have been a simple case of taking some food and sticking it in the oven. What Marie Claire attempted to make were chips, aka crisps, wafer-thin, deep-fried potato snacks. That's advanced-level cookery skills, hours of work. Apparently, they were delicious. I'm Marnie Chesterton from the BBC World Service. This is Unexpected Elements.

0: And this show is something of a science party, so as well as the chips and dips, I've also brought an enviable group of science broadcasters prepped and ready for fact-based chat. At least I hope we are. In Berlin, Germany, contributing correspondent for Science magazine, Kai Kuberschmidt. Welcome.
1: Hallo Mani, schön wieder da zu sein.
0: And from Sydney, Australia, science and health journalist Katie Silver. Welcome, welcome.
2: Thanks, Mani. G'day.
0: Quick fire question to you both. Favourite flavour of crisp?
2: Salt and vinegar for me.
1: Oh, yeah, definitely top three. I will admit, though, my husband just came back from the US and the one thing he had to bring me was ghost pepper chips.
0: Oh, okay, I'm going to find them next time I'm stateside. So this is a science show inspired by the news. And what we do is we scour the headlines until we find a story that appeals to our scientific sensibilities. And we see that as an appetizer. Then we throw in some tangentially related science stories for starters, chuck in a meaty expert or two, add a generous helping of surprising facts, sprinkle in some listener input. I think my stomach's just gurgled. It's making me hungry. We finish up with some audio from the archives, and hopefully by the end we all feel satiated and maybe a little smarter. On that note, here is the story we've picked for this week.
3: Today we're talking about computer chips.
4: The world's largest chip maker has said inflation is pushing up the cost of doing business, which could mean price rises.
5: TSMC, Taiwan Semiconductor Manufacturing Company, makes the most advanced microchips at the heart of almost every modern device we use.
6: None of this artificial intelligence would be possible without the highly specialized chips.
7: It could mean that a lot of everyday tech items cost a little bit more.
0: Yes, the world's largest microchip manufacturer, TSMC, which makes chips for tech giants like Apple and Nvidia, has said that inflation is pushing up their costs and they haven't ruled out price rises. Now, tech journalists are calling this Ramageddon, which I love. You know, chips are what the RAM or memory is based on. Your electronic devices, basically, are about to get more expensive. So, we are talking about the price of chips, and adding whatever science source we fancy to that. Lateral thinking encouraged. Katie, what science story would you like to share?
2: So basically, we've heard that scientists have been able to coax human cells on a chip to simulate a mini cervix during pregnancy.
0: Okay, so I've heard of organs on chips, and that's where scientists create these small devices about the size of a USB stick that have little thin channels, and it's actually adapted from how computer microchips are made, and then they fill these little channels with living human cells, and then they use that to test drugs on. I've heard that for lungs, and I've heard of brains on chips, but I've not heard of a cervix before.
2: Good. Well, I'm glad I can still find things that you haven't heard of before, Marnie. So this research was led by Donald Ingber at Harvard University. And I should mention that this is a preprint paper.
0: Okay, so it's been written up. It's not yet gone through peer review, which is the last step before publication. So it means proceed with caution, right, Katie?
2: Yes, that's right. So they collected cervical cells from two women who'd had their uteruses removed, and they arranged the cells on a 3D chip in a way that basically mimicked the cervix lining and its structural layers. They then used hormones and nutrients to encourage the cells to grow, and then they soaked them in human hormones at a level that would normally come about when a woman is about 7 months pregnant, so towards the end, and that's the time when preterm birth is most common.
0: And did it actually work like a cervix?
2: Well, yes, for all intents and purposes. So one thing that was even replicated was the formation of the mucus plug that develops in the cervical canal. And now that typically prevents infection, as it's a barrier between the uterus and the vaginal canal. And then it dissolves as the cervix shortens and when labor is approaching.
1: Why did they create this? What's the real world impact?
2: Well, every year around the world, about 13 million babies are born prematurely. So that's defined as being before 37 weeks. That's around 1 in 10 live births. It's staggering. And of course, that's a huge cause of child mortality, disability, and so far, we have very few ways of slowing or preventing it. So one of the interesting challenges in all of this is that animals don't labor like us, so it's been very hard to study, and hence the need for the chip.
0: Right, because there's no way that anyone wants to submit a pregnant woman to any kind of intervention that might jeopardize the birth.
2: Definitely, 100%.
0: So this chip is a way around that. Have scientists had any insights from it yet?
2: Yeah, so previous research had suggested that the vaginal microbiome might play a part in preterm birth. So that's a dynamic ecosystem of microorganisms, primarily bacteria, but also fungi and viruses that live inside the vagina. And it plays an essential role in maintaining one's reproductive health and also protecting against infections. Now, what the researchers did was apply either a healthy or an unhealthy vaginal microbiome to the chips, and they left it for 4 days.
0: Okay, and what happened?
2: So the chips that were exposed to a healthy microbiome had a 20% increase in a protein that helps this mucus form, while the cervix chip that had the unhealthy microbiome had a 60% increase in an enzyme that makes the mucus break down. So really quite remarkable research. They also found that the unhealthy microbiome could cause the immune cells to release molecules that basically cause structural changes in the cervix that might then contribute to premature labor. Now, one of these molecules is called interleukin 1 beta, and there's a drug that's being used to treat rheumatoid arthritis that actually can block this molecule. So there's already even a potential treatment pathway.
0: So was that dished up to these cervixes on a chip?
2: That was the next step, basically trying to see whether or not this drug may have an impact. And fascinatingly, it actually reduced the way these mucus degrading enzymes worked by about 80%, albeit, as I say, on chips so far, not yet in humans. And of course, while it isn't perfect, it could be the first step towards helping us get a better understanding of preterm births, which, as I say, could have huge impacts.
0: Katie, thank you so much for starting us off with a cervix on a chip. Kai, where do you want to take us next?
1: You know, as a foodie, I'm going to move us away from electronic chips and organs on chips to another sort of chip, the potato-based kind.
0: I was hoping that we'd get here. When you say chips, can I just clarify, do you mean the things that British people eat with burgers or fish? Or are you talking about crisps, the salty snack that you get in the bag?
1: Well, I'm very cognizant of being on the BBC, so we're using chips to mean, you know, what the Americans would call fries.
0: Okay, so what are you going to tell us about chips?
1: Well, I've been kind of fascinated by the chemistry that makes chips taste so good, right? I'm not a chemist by training, but this is the one chemical reaction I've always been fascinated by, really, and it's called the Maillard reaction. It's when you heat a potato to more than 140 degrees Celsius, then the amino acids in the potato start reacting with the sugars like glucose and fructose in there. And you get this range of amazing aromas that are produced, these nutty tastes or toasty tastes. And it's not just fries. Think of toasted bread, of roasted coffee, you know, of a nice steak. All of that is the Maillard reaction.
0: It just makes everything better, right?
1: So there is one little snag, and that's in 2002, Swedish scientists found that fries and some other food actually contain surprisingly high amounts of acrylamide, and it is thought to possibly cause cancer. So they were really interested when they found this, and when they researched it, it turned out that the problem was the Maillard reaction.
0: No.
1: Yeah, so this amazing chemical reaction that produces all of these delicious aromas, unfortunately, also produces this chemical, and one more downer. The problem is especially bad in chips.
0: Kai, we need to know, how dangerous are chips?
1: When we talk about these possibly carcinogenic substances, it's always helpful to kind of compare it to other things. So the WHO classes this as probably carcinogenic. There are other things that we eat every day that we know to be carcinogenic. So for instance, processed meat is known in the long run to increase your risk of developing certain types of cancer. And of course, none of this is anywhere near the risk that you get from smoking a cigarette. So there's a bit of a debate in the scientific community still, because on the one hand, we have animal data that suggests that acrylamide does cause cancer. But then when you look in humans, when you do epidemiological studies, it's hard to see any effect there. And partly the reason might be that we're just not exposed to the levels of acrylamide that we use in these animal experiments. But it's basically an open question still.
0: Okay, so acrylamide as a cancer-causing food contaminant is still on the maybe list for humans, but precautionary principle means we're going to try and get it out of foods as much as possible, which is sad for everyone who likes French fries.
1: Right.
0: What do I do, though, if I don't want to cut French fries out of my life?
1: Right. First of all, very good decision making. Don't do that. We love chips. I mean, there's a couple of ways. And so interestingly, ever since this was discovered, of course, people have been working on, you know, different ways of solving this problem. And One of the things that scientists have been working on is really to either genetically engineer or breed in the classic way potato varieties that have very little asparagin. That is the amino acid that, when it combines with sugars, produces acrylamide. There is one type of potato on the market that's been genetically engineered to have very low asparagin, but that wasn't a big success, partly probably because of the label genetically modified. And so a lot of people are hoping that the conventionally bred potato varieties with low asparagin are going to be part of the solution. And that's increasingly being used also by, you know, big companies that produce a lot of chips every day. People are also, sometimes they use an enzyme that breaks down the asparagin into aspartic acid, but that's kind of easier to do, of course, on something that's like thin, but that is a potential other solution people are looking at.
2: Kai, I was so excited when you were going to talk about chips, and that was a real buzzkill.
1: I know, terrible, but you know, it's what they bring the Germans onto this program for.
2: The doom and gloom.
0: Bringing listeners back in here. What are chips or fries called in your part of the world? And most importantly, what do you put on them? When I lived in the Netherlands, they have something called patat met oorlogsaus, which is translates as war sauce, which is satay, mayo and raw chopped onions, which is an amazing combination. Anyone going to top that? If you can, then email unexpected@bbc.co.uk or our WhatsApp number is +44 330 678 3080. Still to come, did you know there are chip thieves on the loose? We reveal more after this.
8: Hiya, it's Robbie here, and it's time for this week's Unexpected Elements quiz. Potatoes are one of the most common foods on the planet. Mashed, fried, roasted or chipped, you can find them in one form or another pretty much anywhere. But where do they really come from? Well, a team of scientists have been looking into their origins and have come across something quite unexpected. It turns out that the potato's ability to form tubers, that's the fleshy bit of the potato that we eat, evolved from another plant millions of years ago. So my question to you is, which of these is the potato's ancestor? Is it A, a tomato, B, an onion, or C, cassava? My question to you is, which of these is the potato's ancestor? That's A, a tomato, B, an onion, or C, a cassava. Have a think, and I'll be back soon with the answer.
0: You're listening to Unexpected Elements from the BBC World Service, the science show inspired by the news. And this week we're talking chips. Microchips, biological organs grown on chips, and delicious deep-fried potatoes. And yes, many people enjoy a plate of chips or fries, but did you know that certain animals are partial to them too? Joining us now is Paul Graham, Professor of Animal Behaviour at Sussex University in the UK. Welcome, Paul.
9: Thank you. Pleasure to be here.
0: I should say, Kai and Katie, that last time I met Paul, it was on a beach and we bought some chips, and it was kind of to lure in a particular animal that you've studied extensively, the seagull. And of course, I'm immediately getting bird lovers' backs up because seagull isn't actually a thing, is it?
9: No, it's not a specific species, but I think it's a useful term that we all recognise. But different places, it might be a herring gull or a silver gull or a blackback gull, but they're very closely related and they all share this love of chips. So they do show very similar behaviours.
0: Right. And they are famously good at stealing chips, often out of people's hands. Is this a behaviour that they're born with?
9: It's a natural tendency to steal, certainly. So these species share a trait that we call kleptoparasitism, which is the idea of getting food by stealing from others. So if you're particularly adept at that, you can obviously save energy by spending less time foraging if you're a particularly good thief. These gull species will do amazing behaviours where they'll kind of attack other gulls or other seabirds as they're flying, and they'll kind of hit them and make them drop their food, and then they'll swoop underneath and catch the food that's been dropped. And it's not a great leap to imagine how they transferred that to the slightly more slow pace of human life and people wandering around seafronts with plates of chips. So it's not natural, but it's kind of, you can see where they got it from.
0: Right. As a child from a large family, kleptoparasitic behavior, I think, is something I identify with. You know, if there's one cookie and five kids, you're going to go for it.
9: Yes, that's a true nature red in tooth and claw kind of scenario, that one, isn't it?
0: Yeah. Exactly. So you said that it's not natural, but it's natural for them to see us as part of their environment and kind of learn from human behavior, I guess. That's quite smart, right?
9: Oh, yeah. Yeah, they're very, very smart animals. One of the characteristics of thieves is that your genetics can't tell you exactly what food you're going to get. So you have to be born with a little bit of flexibility and you have to let your environment tell you which situations might give you the food that you can steal. And so having that flexibility means that you have to be a rapid learner. And so we see rapid learning in a social context between goals. They're very good at observing each other. And also one of the fun things that we see in urban goals is they're actually able to learn from humans, which is quite rare for animals to be able to read the body language and behavior of other species.
1: You just said they learn from human behavior. In what way?
9: Some of the research that we've done has shown that they're able to pay attention to the specific details of what humans were eating. So what we did is we had student volunteers sitting on a beach eating from packets of crisps. And so these packets might be green or blue, depending on the flavor. And then in front of the student, we would have other packets of crisps of those colors and some other colors. But basically, what we observed in the gulls is that they would peck on the packets of crisps that were the same color as the student demonstrator had been eating. And so that showed us that they were paying attention to the details of what humans were actually eating at that point. And then they were using that information, in this case, the color of the crisp packets, to decide where they should go and try and forage to get food.
1: So I can trick them into eating the crisps I like the least, like prawn cocktail?
9: Yeah, you could. I mean, it'd be a very laborious way to get rid of your prawn cocktail crisp, but you could certainly, it would work, yeah.
2: You mentioned them being in cities. Of course, that's probably not their natural habitat. What kind of impact is that having on them, this kind of move into urban areas?
9: The ones that have managed to move, the impact isn't too great. So a subset of gull species, we think the ones that were ancestrally cliff nesting. So if you were very good on cliffs, cities came along and provided really good nesting opportunities that turned out to be safer because things like foxes aren't going to steal your eggs on top of a tall building, and they're also warmer. And so those species that cliff nested could move into cities really easily, and their populations have stayed reasonably stable. But the ones that couldn't move because they didn't cliff nest have then been impacted by the loss of habitat because of cities, and they've been impacted by other anthropogenic changes, such as loss of habitat due to intensive agriculture. So the ones that have urbanized are kind of doing okay in population terms, and it's the others where we can see the impact.
1: I do have one behavioral question. Like you mentioned that they're basically natural born thieves, right? So if that's very common, if they keep stealing from each other, you'd kind of expect there to be some kind of arms race behaviorally, no? Like what kind of defenses have they also developed? Because it would seem weird for them to keep stealing and not to learn how to avoid being stolen from.
9: That's a really, really good question. So generally, interaction between animals, when we think of food scenarios, we're usually thinking predator-prey. And so ecologists have this phrase, the life dinner principle, that if an interaction between two animals is going to end up with one of them dying, then you have very strong adaptations in order to make sure you don't get caught and that you don't get eaten. So rabbits are significantly faster than foxes over a short distance because the risk is too great. Whereas losing your dinner doesn't drive adaptations that are as extreme because it's just your dinner. So I'm not exactly sure whether we would notice any adaptations other than the fact that the skill you need to fly in order to steal is probably the same skill you need in order to fly in a highly mobile way in order to avoid being stolen from. So it might be that the arms race is actually kind of really fine-tuning the same thing.
1: Right. I will say if I lost my dinner three times in a row, I would adapt ferociously.
9: mean, well, three. I mean, if you lost it three times, we'd have to say that's a shame on you. I think as far as I'm concerned, anybody who's lost their dinner twice in a kind of seafront area needs to look at have a long, hard look at themselves.
0: Any top tips, Paul, to protect your dinner from seagulls?
9: There was some really fun research from Exeter a few years ago where they demonstrated that if you can see a bird that's eyeing your food, if you make direct eye contact with them, then they won't try and steal while you're making eye contact. So that's another sign of their skill, because it shows that they're able to read the body language as to when you're paying attention or not. If a gull is attacking you because it's a territorial scenario, so I sometimes get this on my street at home where if they're nesting on the house next door, if I cycle past in the wrong coloured clothing, then they seem to find that quite annoying. And if they're attacking you in that scenario, then it is hard to stop them because that's an attack for defensive purposes rather than for food purposes. And what you should do then is basically stand and point at the bird that's attacking you and make sure that it becomes disinterested as it realises that you are paying attention. But for food purposes, stare at the bird that you think is going to steal from you.
0: Professor Paul Graham, thank you so much for coming on to Unexpected Elements and sharing some of the behaviours of these fascinating birds.
9: It's been a pleasure. Thank you.
0: Thank you, Professor Paul Graham. Listeners, if you've ever had your snacks swiped from your hands by a sneaky species, do let us know the offender and what they took. The email address is unexpected@bbc.co.uk. So this week, the potential price rises of microchips has led us to find out why researchers have grown a cervix on a chip. We've discovered that potatoes are being bred to make safer chips, and we've just heard why seagulls have learned to love and steal your seaside snacks. Coming up, we'll be learning about an unexpected discovery off the coast of Australia. We'll be finding out why some people can nap and others can't, and I'll be pondering further magic of the humble spud. Stay with us.
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0: Coming up after the news, it's a much maligned vegetable, but is it also a secret power product? Fibre, vitamins, energy, and even proteins, we hear the case for the potato as a superfood. Plus, recent research reveals the secrets of the newest, largest whale graveyard, and why can some folk siesta while others aren't great nappers? Who has the winning sleep strategy? Find out shortly.
12: BBC News with Fiona MacDonald. The US Vice President J.D. Vance is heading to Switzerland for talks with Iranian officials on implementing the US-Iran interim peace deal. He said they would focus on issues including Lebanon and ending Iran's nuclear program. Iranian negotiators have already arrived in Switzerland. Health officials in Gaza say at least 10 Palestinians have been killed by different Israeli attacks. Al Jazeera News Network said one of its journalists was killed in an airstrike targeting a house in a refugee camp in central Gaza. The UN Security Council has expressed alarm over what it called the imminent risk of mass atrocities in Sudan as the paramilitary rapid support forces continue to encircle the southern city of El Obeid. The Security Council called on the RSF to immediately halt its assault. King Charles is to become Britain's first monarch to publish his personal tax bill. Buckingham Palace said this forms part of a drive for greater transparency. Counter-terrorism police in Scotland are investigating a series of suspected anti-Muslim attacks in the capital, Edinburgh, which left five men injured. Police say a 36-year-old Scottish man has been arrested. The French authorities have issued a red alert across more than a third of the country on Sunday, as much of Europe copes with an intense heat wave. Donald Trump says that much of the water in Washington's newly renovated Lincoln Memorial reflecting pool will probably have to be drained for repairs. Mr. Trump claimed, without providing evidence, that vandals had damaged the pool. At the Football World Cup, Ecuador and Curaçao have ended with a goalless draw in their Group E match in Kansas City. In an earlier match, a goal with just 2 minutes of stoppage time to spare enabled Germany to inch past Ivory Coast.
0: This is Unexpected Elements from the BBC World Service, the science show inspired by the news. I'm Marnie Chesterton in Cardiff, in Wales, in the UK, and I'm here with...
2: Katie Silver in Sydney, Australia.
0: And...
1: Kai Kupferschmidt in Berlin.
0: Now, we've come to that bit of the programme where I call upon one of the panellists to bring along a story from their part of the world, maybe something that needs the chance to shine in the light of the global World Service audience. And as ever, they have the chance to win completely pointless points if they can somehow link it to this week's theme. So, who wants to take on the challenge?
2: Me, please. I want these points. So, and I've actually got two links. So, we've heard about seagulls and sticking with this kind of concept of marine life. I want to talk to you about whales and specifically those that have passed on.
0: Okay, we've gone morbid. And that links to chips?
2: Yes, because, as I say, whales, seagulls, you know, same. And we're also going to talk about basically kind of like submarines. They typically need a lot of semiconductor chips in order to function. So it's, I think, double points.
0: A whale is a seagull. So, double points. You know,
2: I'm not a biologist, Marnie.
0: Right, glossing over that, sure, all the points for you. Tell us the story.
2: It's the story of the world's biggest whale graveyard. It's been found in the Indian Ocean off the coast of Australia, where I am. And in this whale graveyard, there are five whales currently actively decomposing and about 476 fossils. There's even a new extinct species that's been found.
0: Wow, so how did they find this?
2: So it was an expedition of a Chinese research vessel about 3 years ago in March 2023. As I say, Chips Ding sent a submersible into the Diamantina Zone. It's a 1,200 kilometre long area of underwater ridges and trenches. It's about 1,600 kilometres off the west coast of Australia. Now, the program aimed to investigate the biodiversity and the ecosystem, pollution and geological processes in the deepest part of the ocean. And they found this graveyard. It's in a depth of the ocean that's known as the Haddell Zone. It's about 6 to 11 kilometres below the surface. And the research team, which included researchers from China, Italy and New Zealand, knew that it was going to be globally significant, and it was published in the journal Nature.
0: Okay, so you mentioned a new extinct species, which is both exciting and depressing. I'd like to hear more about this.
2: Yes, it was identified by its skull. It's a beaked whale, and it's been named after the area that it was found in. That's, don't quote me if I'm not getting this exactly correct with the pronunciation, but it's Pterocetus diamantinae. There was enough anatomical differences to distinguish the fossil from other species, and it provides an insight into how beaked whales evolved. They also found five other fossil species of this extinct beaked whales that were already known to science. And analysis has dated some of those back as far as 5 million years.
0: That's really impressive. How are they sure that they're whales? I mean, after 5 million years, surely something's not very recognisable.
2: So funny you should ask. So at first they couldn't recognise them because they were coated in a rocky mineral coating that's known as ferromanganese oxides. And they collected the samples over 33 dives and they kept finding more and more so they could then take them shoreside to analyse and work it all out.
1: So do we have any idea how this graveyard came to be? Why are there so many whale remains down there?
2: Yeah, it's interesting. There are a few possibilities. So one is the idea that it was a habitat where whales have lived, or potentially a migratory corridor. And both of these would mean that the whales likely died there naturally. because there are so many beaked whale species, the other possibility is that the animals were specialized deep dives, and it could be that they were diving too deep and suffered from exhaustion or decompression, and that killed them. And also this zone is V-shaped, so they could have actually been funneled, the carcasses could have been funneled towards the seafloor to this depth of, as I say, between 6 and 11,000 meters below sea level.
1: And then how come they've stayed preserved for so long?
2: 5 million years. So there's a potentially combination of factors. So primarily then it's actually their noses that lasted. So they're dense, they're mineral rich, and they don't degrade as fast. There's low sedimentation in part because they are so far down. And that mineral coating I mentioned actually acts as a protective layer as well over the bones. And the other part as well is basically this environment, as I say, very cold, very stable. And so there's less weathering that goes on.
0: Yeah, because I've never heard of fossils that aren't just fossils that come out of the rock. I've never heard of fossils sort of appearing this way. I've heard about how a whale falls, so that's when a dead one sinks to the seabed. I've heard about how that's really important as a resource for the deep ocean community.
2: Yes, absolutely. It's quite fascinating how this decomposition actually influences so many animals. So at the first stage, for example, larger animals like hagfish and sleeper sharks munch on the soft tissue that can go on for months. After that, animals like bone-eating worms eat all the bones. Then the rest of the bones and tissues decompose and bacteria breaks down the fat in the bones, which invertebrates like mussels eat. So it's really feeding basically everything down there, and that might go on for a very long time. And then when there's nothing left to eat, the remaining bone becomes like a reef, offering a hard surface for certain filter feeders to anchor to.
0: Have either of you watched the sped up videos?
1: Yes.
0: Yes, whale decomposition on the seabed. It's a whole genre, Katie. I really recommend it.
2: I've really been missing out. Oh. I can't believe I'm doing this story. I haven't seen that this is a thing.
0: This is such a thing. I mean, obviously it's not a real-time thing, but you know, you get it on kind of top speed. Wow. And it's fascinating watching this thing being picked apart. So this group that found this enormous whale graveyard, is this the beginning of hunting for whale graveyards for them?
2: I think so. So they're going to look under the feeding grounds now of other beaked whales. Basically, you know, could there be other funneled areas, that sort of thing? Might that be a way to find other whale graveyards? Because, as I say, if that's where they live, it's also likely where they'll die too. And those sea trenches could indeed house a huge host of biodiversity.
0: Kai, I know in Germany there was a incident recently with Timmy the whale. Do you want to tell the World Service about what happened there?
1: Yeah, it was big news here. So this was in April, May, and it was a beached whale. And it was one of those stories that really pitted kind of the scientists and scientific advice against politicians and a little bit against public opinion. So there were a lot of scientists that were basically saying, look, the most humane thing to do here is to let the whale die or even kill it. And there's probably very little you can do, but there was a huge effort to try and get Timmy back into the sea. There was quite the circus. And ultimately, they did manage to put Timmy back in the sea, and then he resurfaced a little bit later and had died. It was an interesting example where scientific advice, you know, gets ignored in this kind of very concrete way.
0: Yeah. I get it, because it's such a big creature and everyone's watching it thinking, surely we can do something to help.
1: Yeah. And now one of the science journalists I know here in Germany, she went and watched the whale being the autopsy on the whale, and wrote a big piece about, you know, all the sights and sounds of seeing this.
0: I watched a whale autopsy during lockdown. I was supposed to go to this lab where they get all of the beached whales. She asks for the ears, and she dissects the ear to look for damage to their hearing, because it's thought that's a big factor in why a lot of these whales are beaching. And because there was lockdown and I wasn't allowed to literally go to their lab, I don't know, she just got her phone up and we just did this fascinating sort of 2-hour live stream autopsy of a whale ear.
2: Wow.
0: the things you end up doing in this job. Thank you, Kai, and thank you, Katie. Listeners, any thoughts? You can send them to unexpected@bbc.co.uk. That, of course, is the email to reach our inbox. And we've been going through the inbox and you've all been chipping in with your lovely emails, also your texts. I've got a lovely postcard here. Here's some of our favourites. A couple of weeks ago, in our mango-inspired episode, I asked you for your invasive recipes after we discussed the invasive red claw crayfish, which is causing problems in southern Africa.
1: He writes, here in Florida, lionfish, especially in the Tampa Bay area, are extremely invasive and do loads of damage. But since there's so many, one of the most popular foods at restaurants is lionfish tacos. Many places let you catch them on the dock of the restaurant, then they cook it for you because you need to cut it up in a specific way as to not get the spines in the meat.
0: I love that the restaurants are getting the customers to do the work of catching the fish first too. I do follow a social media account that just spears lionfish, and it's really compelling. It's just these guys who decided that rather than taking tourists around, I mean, they could make an entire career of just cleaning up the reef from this invasive species. Talking of lionfish, listener Christian also sent in a recipe, so it's clearly a popular invasive meal. He wrote, here in the Twin Island Republic of Trinidad and Tobago, specifically in our sister island Tobago, the lionfish is a venomous invasive animal that's quite damaging to the coral reef. Luckily, when prepared properly, the lionfish is a delicacy in Tobago that's said to taste like grouper or snapper. You can eat it by itself or mix it with a number of foods to make a tasty combo. I want to know what those tasty combos are, Christian. Moving on to the postcard. Look at that. Thank you to listener Steve, who sent us a postcard of Ian, the Patagonian burrowing parrot. Ian lives in the Tracy Avery in Utah in the United States. And as the name suggests, burrowing parrots live in elaborate burrows that they carve out of cliff faces. I love parrots. One day I will own my parrot empire. Thank you so much to everyone who sends us messages and emails. I'm so delighted, particularly any kind of, I'm very old school, so like any letters or postcards are brilliant. We're building up a really good stamp collection too. The contact information is unexpected@bbc.co.uk, or you can WhatsApp us or send a voice note. That number is +44 330 678 3080, and the postcard address is Unexpected Elements, BBC World Service, Cardiff, CF10 4GA, in the UK. Don't go anywhere, we're going to be right back after this.
8: Hello again, it's Robbie here, back with the answer to this week's quiz. Earlier, I asked you, what is the potato's unexpected ancestor? Was it A, a tomato, B, an onion, or C, cassava? And the answer is A, a tomato. A group of scientists from the Agricultural Genomics Institute in China found that wild tomatoes that grew in the Andes crossed with another wild plant called a tuberosum, and the two began to mix their genetic material. The process formed a whole new variety of plant, producing thick, starchy underground tubers that became the potatoes that we know and love today. The potatoes inherited genes from both parent plants and thrived because of their resilience against cold winters and tough droughts, which made them favourable to farmers. So next time you're having chips with ketchup, just remember you're basically eating the distant cousins of the same plant.
0: We don't just get letters and emails from our listeners, we also get questions. And being a helpful bunch, we like to find an answer. It's time for Ask the Unexpected. And let's take a listen to this week's question.
13: Hi, I'm David from Cairns, Northern Australia. My question is this. Why is it that if I have a snooze for even 5 or 10 minutes during the course of the day, that I have terrible trouble sleeping that night? In fact, I may not sleep properly at all for the whole night just because I've had that little snooze. And why is it that some people can snooze any time and wake up and not have this issue?
0: Good question, David. Okay, to help solve David's query, we have had a look through our science directories and we've called up Professor Tang Dang Vu at Concordia University in Montreal, Canada. He explains what's going on in our bodies to make us feel sleepy in the first place.
14: Sleep pressure is a concept that explains how we regulate our sleep-wake cycle. So our propensity to sleep is depending on two main factors. The pressure for sleep, which is basically the accumulation of different chemical substances in the brain that will facilitate sleep onset and that will really reflect the need for recovery after a certain amount of wakefulness. And the second factor is your biological clock, which is basically how your sleep is regulated by the light and the day-night cycle. So this sleep pressure is very important because anything that interrupts this accumulation during the day, such as nap, will decrease this pressure to some extent. For a lot of people, 5 or 10 minutes of nap earlier during the day wouldn't make a big difference. But for some people, particularly those who have a tendency to already have sleep problems at night, this could really exacerbate them.
0: So napping in the day takes away some of that sleep pressure that builds up when you're awake, meaning that when bedtime rolls around, your body isn't quite as ready to sleep as it should be. But what about the second part of David's question? Why can some people have a snooze and still be fine at night?
14: I think it's also important to remember that if you do feel the need to nap during the day, and particularly if you feel the need to nap multiple times or for a longer period of time than 5 minutes, this may reflect some sleep disorders that make your sleep at night less refreshing. So this is why, yeah, some people can nap anytime and for any duration. Well, that can be seen as an advantage, but that can also be a reflection of maybe that your sleep is either disrupted by a disorder such as sleep apnea, for example, or maybe that you don't have enough sleep at night just because you don't dedicate enough time or because you sleep less than what your brain requires.
0: Okay, this makes a lot of sense. So my flatmate, who is amazing at napping, can sleep just like that, doesn't really sleep well at night. Kai, Katie, you nappers? Maybe a brief one after too many potatoes, carb coma?
1: I mean, it's interesting what he said because I'm definitely the kind of person who sleeps very well at night. Never had trouble with that, but I'm not a napper at all. Never have been.
2: I'm the opposite. I love a nap, but if I wake up at sort of like 4 a.m., I can't get back. And I don't know as well if that's like psychological, but the other part of all of this that's interesting to me too is what about coffee? Because, you know, some people have one coffee, they're massively impacted. Others can just drink it all night and they don't even care.
0: Yeah. So I was checking with this. So I'm on a decaf tea because it's the afternoon where I am. And my learned colleague on the World Service, Claudia Hammond, told me that 10% of people are insensitive to caffeine in teas and coffees. So if you've got loved ones that will merrily drink a cup of tea just before going to bed and it doesn't seem to affect their sleep, they might be in that 10%. Thank you, David, for sending in your question. And thank you, Professor Tang Dang Vu, for the answer. And listeners, if you have any question and AI, which is causing a chip shortage, is also coming up with a shortage of decent answers for you, we're here and we can't wait to hear from you. So we've been talking about chips in this episode. So before we go, I am going to make the case for the magic potato being a secret superfood. And to help me with that, I have the extensive BBC World Service archives. So it certainly helped that last week, the food chain on the BBC World Service produced a lovely biography of the potato, which for 5 points comes from which country?
2: Peru.
1: Peru.
0: Yay! Points to everyone. So, yes, it comes from Peru. So let's hear from biologist Julian Soto from the International Potato Center in Lima, Peru, speaking to the host of the food chain, Ruth Alexander, about the diversity of the potato.
15: In the market, you can find around 5 different varieties, but in the nature, in the farm, you can identify around 4,000 different varieties of potato, native varieties.
0: Gosh.
15: This is a huge diversity that is not really known by the common people, especially in the market.
0: And you spend a lot of time out there in the fields with farming communities. How many varieties would a farmer typically grow?
15: Yeah, in different communities, in different farmers, you can identify from 100 to 500 varieties from each farmer.
0: Really?
15: Yeah. They can maintain a huge amount of varieties, around 500.
0: Why are farmers so committed to making this effort to grow such a wide variety of potatoes?
15: For the farmers, for the Andean farmers, potato is just not only food. Potato is part of his family. They maintain the variety that his father maintained or his grandfather maintained. So they like to maintain all this diversity they want to conserve because it's part of his culture.
0: It's personal.
15: Yeah, it's something that they say. The potato is not only food, it's part of his family.
0: Potato as part of the family is a culture that I can get behind. So we talk about the potato often in a sort of slightly dismissive tone because potatoes are thought of as an empty carb. And so it was fascinating to learn how badly this vegetable has been treated, as dietitian Candida Robello from Louisiana University explains.
16: The potato has been maligned.
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2: Either that percentage in beans or potatoes, and she saw no weight gain or glucose spike, which is, you know, repeated spikes are supposed to be something that triggers diabetes. She saw no difference between what was going on with the bean group and the potato group, although when you talk about the two foods, beans have this fantastic reputation as a health food that potatoes just don't have. So could potatoes, given what we've heard, could they be a single diet food that you could survive off?
3: You know, you actually could. The potato, which is surprising, has very small quantities of protein, but that protein is of a very high quality. So it is equivalent to eating soybeans or eggs, for that matter. These are high quality protein. It is very little. So if you eat a large amount of potatoes, then you would get sufficient protein.
2: Who knew? I mean, social media is currently absolutely full of people trying to put protein in everything. And I didn't know that potatoes contain protein. And I look forward to mashed potato being, you know, the new thing that protein bros chug at the gym. I remember reading once that you could, I think it was peanut butter, you could sort of get pretty much all of your nutrients from just mainly eating peanut butter. It turns out that potato is also one of those things that you can mainly live off. And of course, the fact that you can live off just potato has caused massive problems in the past. Do either of you know what I'm referring to?
4: The Great Famine, I imagine.
2: Yes, I'm talking about the Irish potato famine of 1845, which lost the country 20-25% of the population. 1 million people died in it, and 1-2 million migrated out of the country. And it was all because their economy and their diet was so based on potatoes, and a particular form of potato that was absolutely obliterated by this blight that came in. It was Phytophthora
4: infestans.
2: Oh, there we go. You know your baddies. So do you know where Phytophthora infestans came from?
4: Maybe from the same place as the potato?
2: Yes, I didn't know this. But so it's been a source of discussion for decades, actually, where this pathogen originated from. And there are two possible sources. One was Mexico and one was the Andes. And it was last year there was genome sequencing that strongly suggested that it was the Andes, which makes a lot of sense, right? It's the place that the potato came from. So it makes sense that that's where the potato pathogen came from too. All of which potato chat has taken us to the end of today's show, all inspired by the headline that the price of computer chips in our phones and computers are set to skyrocket. And off the back of that, we've found out about the researchers that grew a cervix on a chip. We've discovered that scientists are breeding potatoes to make them safer when fried. We've learnt that seagulls love a potato and strategies for outwitting them. And we've delved into the whale graveyard in the Indian Ocean. And of course, why some people can nap, discuss lionfish recipes, and just unveiled the magic of the potato. Kai, top fact from today?
4: Ooh, I think that gulls are kleptoparasites. First of all, the word, I just love it.
2: Yep.
4: I'm gonna call everybody in my life who wants some of my food a kleptoparasite from now on.
2: Katie, top fact.
5: I love that now I can eat potatoes in reckless abandon and know that I'm doing good things for my muscles. And I'm really pleased about the rebrand of the potato.
2: Thank you so much to my panel for today. I'm off to open a family pack of crisps. Maybe the prawn cocktail ones that Kai doesn't like. And whilst I do that, thank you so much, Kai Cooper-Schmidt in Berlin, Germany.
4: Danke, Mani. Guten Appetit.
2: Danke. And also thank you, Katie Silver.

0: In Sydney, Australia.
1: Thanks, Marnie.
0: I'm Marnie Chasterton. The producer was Alice Lipscomb-Southwell with Sophie Ormison, Lucy Davis and Robbie Wojciechowski. Do join us next week for more Unexpected Elements.

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1: Ohio property taxes generate billions of dollars in revenue, funding public schools, parks, and programs. But recent increases as high as 30% have some homeowners feeling pinched, calling for reform and even abolishing them. I'm Stephanie Haney. 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
3: At 4 o'clock GMT, welcome to the newsroom from the BBC World Service. I'm Paul Moss. J.D. Vance is off to Switzerland to talk peace with Iran. But what's with the contradictory claims about the Strait of Hormuz? And more Israeli airstrikes on Gaza. We hear from eyewitnesses on the ground.
4: The missile struck without warning. I was injured and so was my wife. Shrapnel is all over her body.
3: Britain's King Charles is to publish his tax bill. So what will we actually learn about the royals and their finances? And Colombians are preparing to choose a new president. Ending the country's ongoing guerrilla conflict is top of voters' priorities.
5: I have a brother who was murdered for not paying an extortion threat in front of his children.
3: Plus, we're live in Toronto to catch up on the latest from the World Cup. Germany victorious, but Sweden humiliated. We'll have those stories and more after this bulletin of international news.
6: BBC News with Fiona MacDonald. The US Vice President J.D. Vance is heading to Switzerland for talks with Iranian officials on implementing the US-Iran interim peace deal. He said they would focus on issues including Lebanon and ending Iran's nuclear program. Tehran earlier said it had again closed the Strait of Hormuz in response to Israel's continued strikes on southern Lebanon. Joe Inwood reports.
7: A regional ceasefire, including Lebanon, is a red line for the Iranians, without which no further progress can be made. They have accused the US of failing to restrain Israel, which has continued attacks. That was behind yesterday's claim from Tehran that it had once again closed the Strait of Hormuz to international shipping. The US denied it had been closed, but it is an illustration of just how difficult these negotiations will be. As he left for the talks, US Vice President J.D. Vance repeated the line that the US holds all the cards. This war has taught Iran that it holds a strait.
6: The United Nations Security Council has warned of an imminent risk of mass atrocities in Sudan, as it called on paramilitary forces encircling El Obeid to back down. The southern city has been under siege for several months by the Rapid Support Forces. David Bamford reports.
8: UN member states remember with horror the mass atrocities of October last year when the RSF overran the government army's defences around El Fasher in Sudan's southwest, killing 6,000 civilians in the space of 3 days. There are now fears of a repetition, with El Obeid, the capital of North Kordofan State, looking highly vulnerable. The UN Secretary-General's envoy to Sudan has urged the RSF rebel chief, Mohamed Hamdan Daglo, not to attack. He's also talking to countries with influence over the warring parties to encourage dialogue and prevent the assault.
6: King Charles is to become Britain's first monarch to publish his personal tax bill. Buckingham Palace said the details would be released as part of the annual royal financial accounts. Here's Helena Wilkinson.
9: King Charles is said to have personally decided to release his tax bill this week. This one will be for the year ending April 2025, but there's a commitment to keep publishing them annually. The information will cover earnings from the King's private estates, such as Sandringham. Monarchs aren't obliged to pay income tax, capital gains tax, or inheritance tax on what they receive from their predecessor. But the King voluntarily pays income tax on his private income and capital gains on the sale of private assets.
6: 5 men have been injured in the Scottish city of Edinburgh in a series of suspected anti-Muslim attacks. Police say a 36-year-old Scottish man has been arrested and charged. BBC News. Ukraine's President Zelensky says he's returned Poland's highest honour but remains open to what he called meaningful formats of engagement. His Polish counterpart, Karol Nawrocki, said he was stripping Mr. Zelensky of the medal for naming a military unit in honour of the Ukrainian insurgent army. Many in Ukraine regard the UPA as heroes who fought for independence, but Poland accuses it of carrying out massacres during the Second World War. The French authorities have issued a red alert on Sunday as much of Europe copes with an intense heat wave. Climatologists are forecasting temperatures reaching 41 degrees in some areas, including Paris. Joanna Keane reports.
10: This is already the second time this year that tens of millions of people across Western Europe are having to deal with a spell of extreme heat. In France, where a widespread and intense heatwave is expected, there have been emergency meetings and a red alert has been issued for more than a third of the country. In Paris, people have been given the chance to cool off, with some parks opening until midnight. There are also alerts in countries including Spain, Germany and Portugal.
6: Donald Trump says that much of the water in Washington's newly renovated Lincoln Memorial reflecting pool will probably have to be drained in order for repairs to take place. Mr. Trump claimed, without providing evidence, that vandals had damaged the algae-plagued pool. In a social media post, he said multiple individuals had been arrested for vandalizing the monument. More than $14 million has been spent on cleaning up the famous landmark. At the Football World Cup, a goal with just 2 minutes of stoppage time to spare enabled four-time champions Germany to inch past Ivory Coast by 2-1. Ecuador and Curaçao have ended with a goalless draw in their Group E match. Netherlands have thrashed Sweden 5-1 in Houston. BBC News.
3: You're listening to the newsroom from the BBC World Service with me, Paul Moss. We have become accustomed lately to contradictory signals emanating from the Middle East, but even by these recent standards, it's been a particularly difficult 24 hours for anyone trying to figure out what is actually going on. On the one hand, Iran says it's once again closed the Strait of Hormuz. Yet the United States insists plenty of ships have been passing through. And despite this situation in the Strait, both US Vice President J.D. Vance and the Iranian Foreign Minister are due to sit down together in Switzerland on Sunday to try to thrash out a deal. And all of this against a background of ongoing conflict in Lebanon, something Iran insists must end if a peace agreement is to be possible. Israeli strikes are reported to have killed more than 20 people in southern Lebanon on Saturday. This man, Kasim, showed people around the home where an Israeli missile killed his family.
11: It was my in-law's house, my wife's two brothers, my mother-in-law and her son. There were also two babies. One was just 1 month old, the other is 2 months old.
3: So with this kind of suffering in Lebanon continuing, what are the prospects of US-Iran peace negotiations even going ahead, let alone succeeding? I spoke about this to our correspondent Joe Inwood and asked him first what to make of those contradictory claims about the Strait of Hormuz.
12: We can see from tracking data that some ships are getting through. And in fact, J.D. Vance, the U.S. vice president, was saying they've had almost record levels of oil going through over the last 24 hours. But what we really can say for certain from this is it is just an illustration of the strategic weapon that the Iranians have been given by this conflict. Closing the Strait of Hormuz was not something that they would have threatened to do before the war started. And what's really interesting now, it's their go-to weapon.
3: Despite saying they've closed the Strait, an Iranian delegation has gone to Switzerland, so presumably they're still open to the idea of negotiating some kind of peace deal.
12: Yeah, clearly. The fact that they're saying they're closing the Strait, that is not the end of things. It is, as I said before, a way of exerting pressure and effectively exerting pressure on the Americans. But obviously, the whole thing is being set back by the situation in Lebanon. And that's the point that the Iranians have made again and again. The ceasefire that we are seeing needs to cover the entire region. And at the moment, it's not.
3: At the moment, we're hearing about Israeli attacks on the Bekaa Valley and other parts of Lebanon, killing lots of people. This would seem
4: according to the Iranians, to be a complete deal-breaker. And yet, as I was saying, a delegation's already gone to Switzerland.
7: Yeah, but the Iranians have been very clear. If you look at the 14-point memorandum of understanding, it is point one, is that the ceasefire holds in Lebanon as well. And as you say, Paul, at the moment, it really is not. There has been a significant death toll of Lebanese people. We haven't had it clarified exactly if they are Hezbollah fighters, if they are civilians, but certainly women and children are said to be amongst the dead. Now, we should say that the Israelis have accused Hezbollah of violating the ceasefire, attacking them, and they say they were responding. Hezbollah have come out and said, that's a lie, you've been trying to take ground, and we were responding to you advancing further into Lebanese territory. You can just see how difficult a situation it is, especially because the Israelis are insisting that they want to maintain what they call a kind of a security buffer. What Hezbollah say is the occupation of their territory, and as long as both of the sides trying to hold that line, it's going to be pretty difficult to find a lasting ceasefire.
4: Israel's attacks on Lebanon have caused an ever-growing rift with the United States. The United States making it clear it's exasperated with Israel for doing this. It doesn't seem, though, that the administration, that Benjamin Netanyahu, is being put off doing it by what the United States says.
7: It's really, really extraordinary to see the shift in relations or the tone of some of the messaging you get coming from the United States. More critical of the Israeli government than something I've ever heard before. It's felt that there is a kind of a tonal shift, because what we're seeing here is the divergence in strategic objectives between these two allies. For the Americans, they just basically want to get out of what many people see as a really strategically difficult situation in terms of the conflict they've got to into in the Middle East. Whereas for the Israelis, they have different objectives. And Benjamin Netanyahu has competing pressures on him, because he has the international pressures, pressure coming from the United States, to stop the war, to allow the peace process to continue, because the Israeli government are very dependent upon the American government for financing and political cover and the such like. But he has domestic pressures as well. He's got a right-wing coalition, some members of whom are very right-wing and have talked about raining fire, doing real destruction to Lebanon. And he has an impending election, October at the latest. And he knows that if he cannot get some sort of outcome in Lebanon that he can sell to the people of Israel as meaning all of this was worth it, all of the destruction, all of the cost, all of the diplomatic damage that's been done, well, he is going to be in real political trouble. And that is something he is clearly desperate to avoid.
4: Joe Inwood. The Israeli Prime Minister is not the only politician in this conflict facing pressure back home. The US has midterm elections in November, and all the signs are that its war with Iran is very unpopular with the American public, not least because of the rising cost of oil, which it's caused. That gives more incentive than ever for the Vice President to reach some kind of deal as he jets off to Switzerland. And as our correspondent in Washington, Thomas Morgan, told me, J.D. Vance insists that the original goals when the U.S. attacked Iran can be achieved.
13: He is maintaining that these discussions will be focusing on two things. It'll be focused on the nuclear situation in Iran, which, if you remember, is the whole reason behind why the US went into this conflict with Iran. They wanted to curb the amount of enriched uranium Iran had to make sure they couldn't produce any nuclear weapons. So the discussions now will be around decreasing the nuclear stockpile that Iran have. And it will also be centered, J.D. Vance says, around the Lebanon-Israel situation, making sure that ceasefire is maintained. And what we've also had within the last few hours is we've had the President Donald Trump announcing on social media that there will never be a toll on ships in the Strait of Hormuz. And he has said if there were to be a toll, it would be the US that would implement them. And this is significant because, if you remember, the Iranians would like to impose a toll on ships in the future. For now, in the memorandum of understanding, it is agreed upon that all ships would flow freely and there wouldn't be a toll. But the text is open for interpretation about what happens after that. And I think now the Strait of Hormuz has come firmly back into the picture and the negotiations after what we've seen over the last 24 hours.
4: Is Donald Trump serious, suggesting that the United States could charge a toll for ships to pass through a waterway which, after all, is rather a long way from the American coast?
13: It does seem rather fanciful, I guess. How on earth would that actually in reality operate? But I think the wording in his social media posts is very much in his Trump style, saying that he is the guardian angel, or the US are the guardian angels of the countries of the Middle East for the purposes of the past, present and the future, to reverse the cost that they've put into that side of the world. I think in reality it is a US president throwing his weight around, wanting this deal and this next round of negotiation to focus on the one thing. However, he may, with his posting, be shifting it onto something that had actually been put to bed.
3: Thomas Morgan, with all that focus on Israel's airstrikes on Lebanon, it's easy to forget the conflict which for so long dominated the headlines. Israel's war in Gaza, which left more than 70,000 people dead, the majority of them civilians. And that war certainly hasn't gone away. In the 7 months since a ceasefire with Hamas was agreed, both sides have continually traded accusations of the truce being violated. The United Nations says Palestinians are being killed every day. In the last 24 hours, according to health officials in Gaza, at least 10 people have died in separate Israeli attacks. Stephanie Prentice has this report.
14: The family and friends of journalist Ahmed Rashar taking turns to hold his body in a morgue in central Gaza. The cameraman for Al Jazeera was killed during an airstrike on a refugee camp. His brother Mohammed, a correspondent for the same channel, was killed 2 months ago in a targeted attack on his car. The IDF claims both brothers were members of Hamas, something Al Jazeera has previously denied. There are two of what health officials in Gaza say are more than 1,000 Palestinians killed by Israel since the ceasefire was put in place in October. Another strike in the early hours of Saturday morning on an apartment block in Gaza City killed a woman and two children. Footage of the scene shows a wall blown off one side of the building, revealing a family home covered in rubble. Mohammed al-Safadi was inside. His four-year-old relative, Zina, was killed.
4: These martyrs are my cousins. I was at home. The missile struck without warning. I was injured, and so was my wife. She's still under observation. Shrapnel is all over her body, and her teeth are broken. This is the ceasefire the occupation and the negotiators are talking about. What kind of ceasefire is this? We are civilians. They targeted me, a civilian. What was my crime? I never carried a weapon to resist. What is happening?
14: Outside Al-Shifa Hospital, Nael al-Safadi, another family member, said the people being treated inside were having limbs amputated.
15: These are Netanyahu's targets, children and innocent people. What have these children and innocent people done to deserve this? Are they the ones firing rockets? Did they take part in the 7th of October attacks? They're civilians, citizens. They're not with us in Hamas. We hate Hamas.
14: Further south, in Han Yunis, footage shows medical teams rushing a child to hospital. The Palestinian Red Crescent Society, an independent humanitarian organization, say the young boy is one of a group targeted by Israeli drones with live ammunition. It says their crews transported a dead body and several others who were injured. The ceasefire deal also promised a flood of humanitarian aid into the territory. But across Gaza, displaced people living in camps report a daily struggle to find food and to access clean water. Sanitation issues have led to an increase in reports of rat bites from doctors. And at a recent meeting, the UN warned that Gazans are trapped in a humanitarian nightmare.
3: Stephanie Prentice reporting. You're listening to The Newsroom from the BBC World Service. Western Europe is heating up again, with temperatures expected to climb further this week and potentially shatter more records. There are warnings in place across the region, as Joanna Keane reports.
10: This is already the second time this year that tens of millions of people across Western Europe are having to deal with a spell of extreme heat. In France, where a widespread and intense heatwave is expected, there have been emergency meetings and a red alert has been issued for more than a third of the country. In Paris, people are being given the chance to cool off, with some parks opening until midnight. There are also alerts in countries including Spain, Germany and Portugal. Britain is just one of the countries advising people to check on the elderly and vulnerable. In Spain, some cities are offering libraries, lecture halls and sports centres as refuges where people can go until the worst of the heat has passed. Temperatures have been sent soaring by hot air from Africa, which has created a high-pressure heat dome. Scientists say human-driven climate change is amplifying these extremes, with heat waves, droughts and floods looking set to become more intense and frequent.
3: Joanna Keane. It's been a subject of endless speculation over the years, but it seems the public will finally learn how much the British monarch earns, because King Charles's personal tax bill is going to be put in the public domain. He'll be the first on the UK throne to have his finances exposed like this. Helena Wilkinson explained how the process will work.
16: The King's personal tax bill is going to be revealed next week on Thursday. That is when the annual royal financial accounts are going to be published. We know that the decision for these to be shared was made by the King personally, and he had done so as well when he was the Prince of Wales. It all comes, of course, as well after more calls for more openness and transparency over the royal finances following the scandals involving Andrew Mountbatten-Windsor. The bill will cover the tax year ending April 2025, and there is a commitment to release the tax bill annually. It'll include earnings from the King's private estates like Sandringham and Balmoral. Now, a monarch is not obliged to pay income tax, capital gains or inheritance tax on what they receive from their predecessor, but the King voluntarily pays income tax on his private income and capital gains tax on any scale of private assets. So Buckingham Palace saying that this is all to be more transparent and open with the public.
3: Helena Wilkinson. It's taken 12 years, but Germany have got through to the knockout stage of the Football World Cup. They defeated Ivory Coast 2-1. Only with a very last-minute goal, much to the joy of their fans.
17: It was an amazing game. Awesome, super physical, outstanding game. I love the ref let them play. The players were playing their hearts out, but the stoppage time goal was just amazing to be there for. The energy in the stadium was awesome. Fantastic. Deutschland!
3: Our correspondent Joe Bennett, John Bennett, was watching the match from Philadelphia. I asked him if, given Germany's performance on Saturday, whether the team could go all the way.
18: I wouldn't put them in the first group of favourites, but certainly in the second group of favourites, because it's a quality team. I think their weakness is at the back, and I have to say Ivory Coast today could have beaten them. They played really well. They took the lead with Kessier giving them the lead. Then Germany and their very talented coach, Julian Nagelsmann, made tactical changes, brought on, for example, Dennis Undav, who scored the two goals that gave them the win. But just before his late winner, right at the end of the game, Simon Adingra had a fantastic chance for Ivory Coast. He fluffed his lines. He could have won the game for Ivory Coast. So I wouldn't say Germany are in the top group of favourites, but on their day, they are capable of beating anyone. And as you say, they're into the knockout rounds for the first time since they won the World Cup in 2014. So that will take the pressure off and they can enjoy this tournament now. That's a big weight off their shoulders.
3: Okay, weight off Germany's shoulders, but total humiliation for Sweden. They went down 5-1 to the Netherlands, their worst defeat, I gather, in a World Cup since 1950. What went wrong?
18: This is remarkable because they won their first game 5-1 against Tunisia, who then sacked their head coach. So they had a huge amount of confidence going into this second game. Having said that, Sweden are lucky to be at this World Cup at all, because in qualifying, they didn't win a single game. But they qualified for the playoffs because they'd done well in the Nations League. So they got a playoff spot through the Nations League and won their playoff matches, got through to the World Cup. But I think this is still a team that's finding themselves, a new manager in Graham Potter. I'm not quite sure they know that their best team yet, that their best two players, are the two strikers, Viktor Gyökeres and Alexander Isak, can they really play together? And today their weaknesses were exposed. They had their moments. They almost got back into the game, but the Netherlands just had that extra bit of quality, some brilliant goals. Brian Brobbey, who plays in the Premier League, scored two. Cody Gakpo scored two, and Crescencio Somerville, who's got a bit of an injury, so didn't start. But I think this was more about the Netherlands playing well than Sweden playing badly.
3: John Bennett, and while we've been on air, the Japan-Tunisia match has kicked off. Japan's currently leading after scoring an early goal. Tunisia will be heading home if they lose. The authorities in Colombia aren't taking any chances. With a presidential election on Sunday, security is high. 12,500 police officers are seeking to ensure a fair and, above all, peaceful vote, helped by the military police, along with members of the country's special forces and with anti-drone measures also in place. This is a highly polarized contest. Candidates bitterly divided on how to end the country's ongoing guerrilla conflict. It's no exaggeration to say that the future direction of the country is very much at stake. And yet, this being Latin America, it seems that World Cup we were just talking about is also on voters' minds, as our South America correspondent Ione Wells now reports.
19: Colombians have been closely following two huge contests this week, one taking place in a stadium in Mexico, the other taking place at the ballot boxes. But in the election, the choice couldn't be more polarizing.
20: Cepeda for president, this girl says.
21: We need security for the country. We know who that means, El Tigre.
20: On the one hand, there's the right-wing firebrand, Abelardo de la Espriella, an admirer of Donald Trump and El Salvador's President Bukele. He calls himself El Tigre, the tiger, and wears the national football shirt to rallies, which his critics accuse him of politicising. He's pledged a military crackdown on armed groups and cartels and to build 10 mega-prisons in the jungle.
22: I tell armed groups, I declare you a military target and I will take you down.
20: On the other hand, Iván Cepeda, a left-wing senator whose father was killed by government-aligned paramilitaries in Colombia's decades-long internal conflict between the state and rival armed groups. He's an ally of the current President Petro and has pledged to continue his strategy of prioritising negotiation with armed groups over military action to reduce the loss of life.
23: Nuestra fuerza radica.
24: Our strength lies in the fact that we trust the people. We believe in our social movements, the youth, the community organizations, in the social leaders.
23: En las lideresas y los líderes sociales.
19: For many Colombians, the stakes couldn't be higher. Those competing visions for tackling violence will have a huge impact on many people's lives and futures. In the last few years, violence has escalated, membership of armed groups has grown, and it's left tens of thousands of people displaced. I'm at a support centre in Bogotá for people who have been displaced by Colombia's internal armed conflict, and people here are desperate for change.
25: Tengo un hermano. I have a half-brother on my father's side who was taken by the four guerrillas. We never heard from him again.
26: We had no choice but to displace ourselves. I have a brother who was murdered for not paying an extortion threat in front of his children.
20: Espriella has retained support in the Caribbean coastal region where he grew up, while Cepeda has had a lead among young voters. María Luisa Sánchez, a childhood family friend of Espriella's, says he has the character, courage, what we need for Colombia, a person who has his pants on, who's tough on drug trafficking, tough on guerrillas.
19: The crowd here are ecstatic, a win for Colombia. People are cheering, singing, couldn't be happier. This is a moment that briefly is uniting the country. But the election result is going to be a lot more polarizing, and we still don't know who's going to be celebrating them.
3: That report by Ione Wells. And to Ethiopia now, where a 12-year-old boy has drawn widespread attention after a video went viral of him trying to check his pet chicken into a hospital. With more, here's the newsroom's Pete Ross.
27: Growing up in the rural Amara region of Ethiopia, 12-year-old Marcus Abai developed a love of animals from an early age. So when his pet chicken fell ill earlier this month and his efforts at home remedy failed to make the bird better, he decided to take matters into his own hands and seek professional help for his beloved hen at the local hospital. A video of Marcus and his feathered companion, recorded by a nurse at Dembecha Hospital, quickly racked up hundreds of thousands of views on social media. In the video, Marcus is seen holding the chicken while looking concerned and saying to the nurse, "She's wheezing." The nurse, Umar Chani, responds, "Listen, there are doctors who treat animals. You have to take her there. This is a hospital for humans. Okay, dear." Marcus later took the bird to a vet where it received treatment. According to his uncle and guardian, Kelimowork Amogne, Marcus was so worried about the chicken that he stopped studying and eating. He said the boy is deeply attached to the bird, which was given to him by his grandparents when he moved in with his uncle after conflict broke out in the region in 2023. The story has touched many Ethiopians, with one local poultry company announcing that it will donate 100 chickens to Marcus and provide him with training in poultry farming. In the midst of his experience with social media fame, Marcus told the BBC, "My chicken's better now. I'm going to give her the 12 eggs I saved so she can hatch them."
3: Pete Ross with that story. You've been listening to the newsroom from the BBC World Service with me, Paul Moss. Brief reminder of the main news. The US Vice President J.D. Vance is heading for crucial talks with Iran. And that is it for this edition. Goodbye.
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0: Would you uproot your whole life to move to Russia? I'm Dan Hardoon, and for the BBC World Service, I've been following the Westerners relocating to Putin's Russia on what's been called the anti-woke visa.
1: I'm wedded to these people. I love this country.
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0: We hear from those chasing the Russian dream and find out if life is really what they expected. Join me for the documentary on the BBC World Service after the latest world news.
3: BBC News with Paul Moss. The United States and Iran are due to hold direct talks in Switzerland today as they try to extend a ceasefire into a long-term peace deal. The American Vice President, J.D. Vance, has just arrived. He said he hoped to make progress on the nuclear issue and on questions surrounding Lebanon. Health officials in Gaza say at least 10 Palestinians have been killed by different Israeli attacks. Al Jazeera's news network said one of its journalists, Ahmed Wishar, was killed in an airstrike targeting a house in a refugee camp in central Gaza. The United Nations Security Council has warned that Sudan's paramilitary rapid support forces could imminently escalate an assault on the southern Sudanese city of Al Obeid. It said this could result in large-scale atrocities against the civilian population of 500,000. King Charles is to become Britain's first monarch to publish his personal tax bill. Buckingham Palace said this forms part of a drive for greater transparency generally. Counter-terrorism police in Scotland are investigating a series of suspected anti-Muslim attacks in the capital, Edinburgh, which left five men injured. Police say a 36-year-old Scottish man has been arrested. The French authorities have issued a red alert across more than a third of the country on Sunday, as much of Europe copes with an intense heat wave. At the Football World Cup, Ecuador and Curaçao have ended with a goalless draw in their Group E match in Kansas City. In an earlier match, a goal within just 2 minutes of stoppage time to spare enabled four times champion Germany to inch past Ivory Coast by 2-1. And the Netherlands have thrashed Sweden 5-1 in Houston to move to the top of Group F. And Japan are leading 1-0 against Tunisia in the last match of the day. And Donald Trump says much of the water in Washington's newly renovated Lincoln Memorial will have to be drained for repairs. BBC News.
0: What if I told you there was a promised land of incredible landscapes, rich history, and untapped opportunity? A country just waiting to roll out the red carpet to Westerners, frustrated with high income taxes, dysfunctional politics, and creaking healthcare systems. And what if I told you that country is Russia? In September 2024, President Vladimir Putin introduced the Russian Shared Values Visa for citizens of 47 countries it considers unfriendly. It's aimed at people who say they align with Russia's traditional spiritual and moral values, and it's become known as the anti-woke visa. Successful applicants are eligible for up to 3 years of temporary residency without needing to speak Russian or pass a Russian history or law test, as long as they reject what the visa calls the destructive neoliberal ideology of their own country. I'm Dan Hardoon, and for the documentary from the BBC World Service, I've been following the journeys of Westerners uprooting their lives to move to Russia.
1: I'm wedded to these people. I love this country.
2: Russia feels very hopeful. Oh my gosh, as I said that, the sun came out.
0: I've been finding out what life is really like once they arrive, and whether it lives up to the Russian dream being promoted on social media.
4: My journey did not turn out how I expected.
5: If you move into another country for political reasons, maybe just fix your own country first. Like, Russia isn't some utopia.
0: Kerry is a middle-aged woman from Ontario in Canada, where she made her money investing in precious metals. She's always been fascinated by Russia, and remembers when she first heard about the Shared Values Visa on X, formerly Twitter.
2: I have not been excited about the direction of Canada for quite some time. Where the money is spent, the priorities, it makes no sense to me. So when Russia, out of nowhere, announced this all-new Shared Values Visa, how did I feel? Oh my gosh, I freaked right out. Are you kidding? Yes, please.
0: When Kerry sends me a voice note, she's just about to begin her new life in Russia, and she's only been there for a few days.
2: I'm here in Moscow, and there is a calmness here that I just love. I'm guessing that the lack of homeless and the lack of drugs is a big part of it. You don't have to keep looking over your shoulder. You can just let your guard down a bit. It's very safe here. But by and far, the best part about this place is the people. Russians are so friendly.
0: Kerry's experience is different from the Russia many people have in mind, a country that invaded Ukraine and now faces international sanctions and growing labor shortages. But although she's only just arrived, you can really feel her optimism.
2: Russia feels very hopeful. No matter what I dream up, if I'm willing to put in the hard work, the infrastructure and opportunities exist, that I can pull it off.
0: Kerry is one of a small but significant number of Westerners who've applied for the Shared Values Visa. Russia's Interior Ministry says nearly 3,400 applications have been received as of spring 2026, though the figures are difficult to independently verify. So what's motivating people to move? Ilya Belobragin is the managing partner of Move to Russia, which helps people relocate under the Shared Values Visa.
6: A lot of comment that we get from our clients is that I don't recognize the community around me anymore. It's potentially flooded with migrants from countries that don't share my values, and I don't feel that the government is any way interested in my well-being, the well-being of my children. I feel that the social security is breaking down. The whole place is slowly falling apart, so I'm looking to relocate to somewhere that is going to be better. And Russia is one of those choices.
0: So the visa is based on Russian traditional values. How would you define them?
6: It's Christian values, because Russia is Orthodox Christianity. I think the people that look back to how, for example, the Britain was, let's say, 1950s, 1940s, or how the United States was, people were hopeful for the future. There was high growth. It was opportunity to maintain a so-called traditional family, where you had maybe the main breadwinner, such as a man, and then the women could, of course, work if they wanted to.
0: Of course, many people in Western countries still live in the way Ilya describes, but a small minority feel so disillusioned with life at home, they're willing to gamble everything on a move to Russia. The Shared Values Visa has made it easier to do that. Previously, migrants from the West faced strict quotas and had to qualify through work, family, or investment. But how does an applicant prove they're aligned with traditional Russian values? Well, there's no official interview, but applicants need to sign a document saying that they share these values and fulfill other medical and criminal record checks.
7: We do speak to every single person who is sending us an application.
0: Jacob Pinnaker is a businessman who moved from Germany to Russia almost a decade ago and now runs an agency helping foreigners relocate to the city of Nizhny Novgorod in Western Russia.
7: We make sure that the person is really serious on moving to Russia. And very often during this conversation, you understand that the person is not prepared for moving at all, because they don't have much information about Russia. They, like, you know, they read Telegram, YouTube, or they are following influencers, etc.
0: Online influencers are playing an important part in promoting the Shared Values Visa. On social media, you can find dozens of accounts of Westerners who've moved there talking about how brilliant their lives are.
8: Russia is the bomb. Like, when I say the bomb, I mean it's like, wow, wow.
9: This is, by far, the safest city I've ever been in.
10: What many people in the United States wish for their country to be, Russia already is.
11: Make Russia great again, because it's a beautiful country.
0: But when I contact more than 50 Westerners who'd moved to Russia, asking if they want to talk about their experiences, the vast majority refuse to engage with me, saying they don't trust the BBC to represent their views fairly. Someone else who does agree to speak is Philip Hutchinson. Philip is in his mid-30s and originally from Essex in the UK. He arrived in Moscow a year ago on the Shared Values Visa. When I speak to him over a video call, his virtual background is a giant image of Moscow's Red Square, the towers of the Kremlin rising over his left shoulder.
12: It's not this scary place that, you know, how much was portrayed in a lot of sort of Western media outlets. You know, life does go on. Yes, it's, you know, apparent that there are wars and special military operations going on, but it's not such a bad place to live, you know. The streets are clean, everything works, amazing cuisine and such a vast and diverse country to explore.
0: Philip's wife is Russian, and he took advantage of the shared values visa to be with her when she was refused permission by the UK's Home Office to settle there. So how much of a factor is being anti-woke for him?
12: The whole kind of like woke thing, yeah, no, it wasn't a core decision with me personally, but ultimately the UK is going completely mad with all of this kind of wokeness. Yeah, we're about to have a child, you know, we're thinking, yeah, do we want our child brought up in a world where they're going to school, being taught there's 200 different genders to choose from?
0: Philip is referring to debates in the UK over gender identity, a person's sense of their own gender, and how these topics are discussed in schools. He also argues that freedom of speech in the UK is under threat, pointing to controversial cases in which people have been arrested over social media posts. It's part of an ongoing discussion over where the line should be drawn between free expression and threatening speech online.
12: People are being locked up for the wrong crimes in the UK. Well, you've got violent criminals on the streets that aren't getting any jail time, terrorists, grooming gangs, all of this stuff that we need to take care of. Yet they're worried about what people are writing on Facebook. And, you know, I don't think that sort of thing is right.
0: Today, Philip runs a business helping other Westerners relocate to Russia. But before moving to Moscow, he stood as a candidate to be a Member of Parliament for the British Conservative Party, which strongly supported Ukraine after Russia's full-scale invasion in 2022. I ask if this gave him pause for thought when deciding whether to move.
12: I was coming here since 2019. I think I was actually on Russian soil when it all kicked off and when the sort of Russian troops went onto the Ukrainian side. What are my thoughts on it? Look, I don't really get involved in that. I mean, I'm not here as a politician. I'm here to live a nice, quiet life with my family. I run a business.
13: You've said you don't want to get involved in politics, but by moving to Russia during the war and having a business which promotes it as a destination for people to move to based on political values, isn't that an inherently political position?
12: Well, no, really, because we're not promoting it based on those values. A lot of people we guide towards a shared values visa because it's the easiest way to become a full resident here right now because you bypass things like the language test. But it's not political helping people to move to Russia.
0: Despite Philip's claim that moving to Russia isn't political, it can come with strings attached. A recent temporary decree means some foreign men, including Westerners aged between 18 and 65, who want to stay in Russia permanently, may need to sign a military or emergency services contract, although there are exemptions and apparent loopholes. There have even been cases of Westerners voluntarily signing up to fight for Russia. This is the documentary from the BBC World Service with me, Dan Hardoon. I'm following the Westerners moving to Putin's Russia on the so-called anti-woke visa. And while some say the decision isn't political, ideology is often at the heart of why they're leaving the West behind. Chantelle Hare moved to Russia from Texas in December 2023 with her husband Leo and their three sons. Back in America, they ran a carpet cleaning and mobile snack business. The Hares are devout Christians who've become increasingly disillusioned with everything from political division in the US to genetically modified food and what they see as the rise of the LGBTQ movement. Chantelle remembers clearly when the idea of moving to Russia first occurred to them in late 2022.
4: My husband is very much into following the political scene, and he had been listening to speeches of President Putin for some time, and we had sat around the kitchen and we were listening to one of his speeches, and we really appreciated what he was saying, even to the American people.
14: Russia is not your enemy and has never had any evil intentions regarding the European countries and the United States. And we know that we have many friends there.
4: My husband made some comment like, gosh, I wish we had a president like President Putin. Putin for president! And then our younger son, he made a comment, well, Dad, why don't we just move to Russia? And that was the seed that was planted, and it grew from there.
13: And what made you think Russia would be a better place for your family?
4: Because of the things that President Putin was saying. He seems to be a very conservative man. He has family values. He's against the LGBTQ movement and the gay agenda. He also has outlawed witchcraft and fortune telling.
0: Chantel is referring to recent moves by Russian politicians to ban the advertising of fortune-telling and other so-called mystical services.
13: And I was watching a video that was filmed during your first year in Russia, and you're going around sampling Russian food and dumplings, milking goats.
15: Fresh out of the goat. Can't get any better than that.
16: We're bringing our children, and we're saying we want a future for them, and that's good for Russia.
13: I mean, it did look like you were having a really good time. How were you feeling towards Russia at that point?
4: Yeah, actually, I felt really comfortable here, believe it or not. People aren't running around with guns shooting each other.
0: When Chantel and her family first came to Russia, the shared values visa didn't exist. So they applied for political asylum, allowing temporary residency in Russia for 3 years.
4: They asked us several questions, why? And we said because of the LGBTQ movement, the insanity of the West, political reasons, we don't trust our government anymore.
13: The idea of asylum is interesting because it implies you felt some kind of danger. Did you feel in danger in America?
4: I do believe that, strangely enough, that there is a slight threat of people who are more on the conservative side for religious purposes as Christianity. They will be targeted at some point. It's not so popular yet, but it's on the rise, I believe.
0: The Hares became the poster family for unhappy Westerners moving to Russia. Their asylum ceremony was even broadcast on Russian state media, with Leo Hare thanking President Putin personally.
17: I feel like I've been put on an ark of safety for my family, and it's very important. Thank you so much.
0: Here's how Leo remembers it.
16: Well, that was a very special day for me, because as much as I want to promote the well-being of my family, I also want to promote the well-being of other people's families. I saw myself as kind of on a cutting edge of an unprecedented piece of immigration legislation. Come to our country and bring your family, and we're here to support your values. This is crazy. And this is the kind of stuff that used to happen in America back in the end of the 1800s and early 1900s. Bring your poor, bring your oppressed, you know. Russia was having almost that same idea.
13: And from a personal perspective, did it feel like you were part of that history?
16: Absolutely. Even before I came to Russia, I felt a keen sense of destiny that somehow our family would be used to promote this type of immigration.
13: You talk about your family being used. Was any part of you concerned that you were just going to be used for Russian propaganda?
16: No, because I believed in the propaganda. I mean, it's like I believe it. No one paid me to do this, you know. I believed it. In fact, I was the guy who I would have written the script.
13: Did you write the script?
16: No, it's just what happened. I mean, it was part of the situation. I'm saying I was completely in agreement with using our image to promote an alternative for those who feel stuck in the West.
0: But the Hares' Russian dream did not turn out as they expected. Within weeks of arriving, they say they were defrauded of 5 million rubles, about $50,000, by a contact they trusted, leaving them homeless. When I spoke to them earlier this year, Leo and Chantel were living separately in Ivanovo, a city northeast of Moscow. They'd found work as English tutors, but their older children had returned to the United States. When I ask Leo if Russia has lived up to his expectations, he pauses for a moment before describing the last 2 years as the best and worst of his life.
16: I would say I have learned what the Russian expectations are, and they're pretty low. Even the city of Ivanovo here is largely a rundown city, and there's dirt everywhere. There's so many things that are kind of like, I would say, more third world status, if you will. But on the other hand, the actual true people that I've found who are my friends, the ones that actually help us survive, there are such beautiful, wonderful Russians. That is I consider the redeeming foundational power of Russia is the decency of just normal people.
13: Given that you've gone through this process, would you encourage other Westerners to move to Russia?
16: I'd say a year ago I would, despite the problems I was having. But right now, there have been some very serious changes in the economics.
0: As of spring 2026, Russia's wartime economy is under significant strain, with high inflation and continuing pressure from Western sanctions. The government has responded with tax rises, including an increase in VAT, something Leo says is making life harder for small businesses, before he moves on to more political concerns.
16: I'm also concerned that the censorship systems are rising up. Russia blocks Western sources. They have these different laws, like in some cases they say it's illegal to like surf the internet for what's termed subversive material. I mean, what's that? Whatever they want it to be that day. You know, the freedom of information, the freedom of speech, basic human freedoms are being manipulated and channelized into what I would call a digital gulag. And now this is what Russians tell me. This is just not me criticizing Russia.
13: We're obviously having this conversation while you're in Russia and you are freely telling me your opinions.
16: Yeah.
13: I mean, do you feel able to freely express what you think there, or is part of you worried about repercussions, especially because you were originally held up as this model family?
16: You know, here's a reason I don't fear repercussions, not because they couldn't come, but because I value truth more than I value my life. I've always been an open book. I've always been straightforward. I've never received a penny or a dime, not from a Western news source like yourself or from the Kremlin. In fact, I know officials. I have a regular relationship with them. And they're probably like watching over me or something. I don't know. I don't really care.
0: Given how things have turned out, I ask Leo if he'd consider going back to America.
16: I could go back at any time. All I have to do is buy a ticket, take my passport, and I'm gone. That's not a problem, but I don't really believe that's my divine calling, if you will. I think I'm supposed to stay here and remain with the people I've chosen to remain with.
13: Does part of you miss America?
16: Yeah, I do actually miss America. I miss the freedoms that have shaped the American personality. Russia, you don't have these human rights values. It's more of a, I would say, just a feudalistic culture that's been kind of modernized. They're very heavily dependent on like leaders to kind of define what they should and shouldn't think.
13: Do you think you'll still be in Russia in a year's time?
16: I believe I will. That's just my gut instinct.
0: Leo's directness about the pros and cons of life in Russia is highly unusual coming from a self-described moral migrant. Many of the people promoting Russia online as a destination for disgruntled Westerners give an entirely rosy picture. But someone else trying to present a more balanced perspective is Ben from Derby in the United Kingdom. He relocated to Kursk in Western Russia, close to the Ukraine border, in 2023.
18: Welcome to Russia, specifically the city of Kursk, my home city.
0: He made a YouTube video with what he admits is the slightly clickbaity title, The Truth About Living in Russia. Ben isn't on the shared values visa. His reason for moving was more personal.
18: So I met my now wife on a language exchange website and fell in love with her, ended up marrying her, and moved to Russia.
13: How did your friends and family react when you said you're going to Russia?
18: At first they thought I was mad. It happened around the time that things started with Ukraine, and so they thought I was a bit insane for going there and it was dangerous and...
13: Did that bother you, going to a country that was now at war with its neighbour?
18: When I first went, there was some fighting in the Kursk region. And so you did get quite regular strikes on the city. You get the sirens going off occasionally and rocket alerts.
13: At that point, did you think, oh, actually, am I really making the right decision here?
18: Well, I wanted to be with my wife, so I can put up with that.
0: Ben tells me there are pros and cons of living in Russia. On the positive side, he says Russians

0: channel?
1: I think I can speak openly about the challenges of life. Obviously, I don't want to touch politics with a 6-foot barge pole. But in general, I think the biggest issues with it will be when you actually post it and you have people online debating it rather than the authorities themselves. There's been some rather mean comments about me.
0: From people living where?
1: Living in the West. People who don't particularly like Russia's politics, and so they take it out on me for moving. A lot of comments about wishing to see me turn into red mist, or wanting to see me in the newest drone footage from the front. There's comments about my wife as well, but I won't discuss them, and they're quite difficult to read, yeah.
0: Does it make you want to stop doing the online vlogging?
1: Yeah, I'll be honest, yeah, it does.
2: Last year, Ben made a YouTube video specifically about the shared values visa, which is how I came across him.
3: Now, many people believe that Russia is some kind of conservative paradise, and it's the last bastion of moral, religious values in Europe. I would personally say that is not entirely the truth.
2: He says he wanted to correct the misconception that Russia is some kind of conservative paradise.
1: It's not really. For example, there's a prevalence of single-parent households and abortion being very widely accepted and divorce rates in many regions being extremely high.
2: Ben is right about these contradictions. So is Russia really a conservative utopia? Well, it depends a bit on what you mean by conservative. Russian society is certainly more traditional than much of the West, with a strong emphasis on family, religion, and national identity. But that's not quite the same as the conservatism many Westerners might think of, one that also places a high value on individual freedom and political choice.
0: Do you think anyone who comes on this visa ends up being surprised that it's not this very conservative society?
1: I've come across people who have been surprised. They're not normally the ones making videos.
2: Ben's video soon caught the attention of other online influencers. Some pro-Ukraine accounts said Ben's video was proof that life for Westerners in Russia is a nightmare. Those supporting Russia said that wasn't what Ben was saying at all.
0: What was the experience like for you seeing people taking your video and spinning their own narratives out of it?
1: At times I didn't like it, because obviously no one likes words being put in their mouth. But in general, I mean, it got me 3,000 subscribers. That's a plus, I guess.
0: 3,000 is very respectable. But there are obviously now people, Westerners in Russia, some of them have very big followings. Yeah. And I just wondered what you make of the wider YouTube community, these Russia content creators.
1: It is hit or miss, obviously, like any community. But I do think there are some people with some kind of agenda that they want to push. I don't personally like that. I think there's some wrong incentives in there with some people.
2: I ask Ben what he means by this. He doesn't want to name names, but feels that some YouTubers might be incentivized, he doesn't say by whom, to promote a certain image of Russia.
1: I have been talking to some other of these YouTubers of people that live in Russia, and they have been approached, and they've been quite open telling me about that. They get the travel paid for to these places and showing off something that they want them to show off, but it's not even exactly, you film this and we'll pay you money for it. It's more a roundabout way until you kind of get into that ecosystem, and then eventually it ends up where you might be told exactly what they want you to film.
0: And if someone came to you and said, Ben, there's a lot of money sitting on the table here, can you make a video, but we want to shape the narrative of it, what would you say?
1: I don't know if I can say this on the air, but I'd tell them to bog off.
2: It's been almost 2 years since Russia's shared values visa was introduced. So has it been a success? It's certainly made it easier for some Westerners to build new lives in the country, whether for love, faith, or a change of direction. But a bigger wave of anti-woke immigration has not materialised. And those seeking some kind of conservative utopia in Russia may find that the reality is quite different from the dream. You've been listening to the documentary with me, Dan Hardoon. The Russian Dream is a Story Squared production for the BBC World Service.
4: 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But recent increases as high as 30% have some homeowners feeling pinched.

0: changed, calling for reform and even abolishing them. I'm Stephanie Haney. 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
2: BBC World Service. It's 5 hours GMT. Welcome to the program. It's Weekend with Paul Henley. Coming up in this hour, the American Vice President J.D. Vance is in Switzerland for talks with Iran. He's hoping to make progress on a nuclear deal and on the conflict in Lebanon. Also, President Zelensky returns awards given by Poland in an escalating row over historic grievances. And inside CrimeCon 2026, in Las Vegas.
3: We have people who are learning about the story, but what's even more impactful is probably the surviving families, missing families. Then I find people from criminal justice that we form chains now. And that's something that I really think is so important about this.
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4: BBC News with Fiona MacDonald. The United States and Iran are due to hold direct talks in Switzerland on Sunday as they try to extend a ceasefire into a long-term peace deal. The American Vice President J.D. Vance has arrived for the talks. He said he hoped to make progress on the nuclear issue and on questions surrounding Lebanon. Joe Inwood reports.
5: The challenge facing the delegations is highlighted by the fact that the very first bullet point of the Memorandum of Understanding will cause a hold-up. It calls for an end to fighting on all fronts. A regional ceasefire, including Lebanon, is a red line for the Iranians, without which no further progress can be made. They have accused the US of failing to restrain Israel, which has continued attacks. As he left for the talks, US Vice President J.D. Vance repeated the line that the US holds all the cards. This war has taught Iran that it holds us straight.
4: Colombians take to the polls later on Sunday for the country's presidential runoff election. The campaign period has been one of the most polarised in recent memory. Authorities have tightened security and implemented a ban on alcohol sales ahead of the vote. The electoral campaign has been defined by violence, including the assassination of a presidential candidate and a series of bombings and kidnappings by armed groups. From the capital, Bogotá, Ione Wells reports.
6: Colombia's internal armed conflict has raged for decades, but in recent years it's surged to levels that many hoped the country had put in its past. Membership of armed groups and cartels, who battle over lucrative drug trafficking and illegal mining sites, has doubled in the past 5 years. Their brutal clashes displaced tens of thousands of people last year. Abelardo de la Espriella on the right is pledging a tough military approach using aerial bombardment to tackle them and plans to build 10 mega-prisons in the jungle. Donald Trump has promised US support for Colombia if he wins. While Espriella's left-wing rival, Ivan Cepeda, wants to continue the current government strategy of prioritising negotiations with armed groups to prevent a wider loss of life.
4: The UN Security Council has warned that Sudan's paramilitary rapid support forces could imminently escalate an assault on the southern Sudanese city of Al Obeid. It said this could result in a large-scale atrocities against the civilian population of 500,000. In a statement, the council called for the RSF to immediately halt its assault amid reports of a possible impending ground offensive on the city. It also called on both sides to end their fighting. Volker Türk is the UN High Commissioner for Human Rights.
7: The imminent offensive against Al Obeid in Sudan risks commission of serious international crimes and deepens the catastrophic impact on an already beleaguered civilian population. Civilians are at grave risk in the absence of action to halt an imminent offensive and further military escalation.
4: You're listening to the latest world news from the BBC. King Charles is to become Britain's first monarch to publish his personal tax bill. Buckingham Palace said the details will be released next week as part of the annual royal financial accounts. It said their publication forms part of a drive for greater transparency. They include income tax payments on profits from the King's private estates. The British Prime Minister Keir Starmer has said a series of attacks in the Scottish city of Edinburgh were apparently motivated by anti-Muslim hatred. Five men were injured on Friday evening, with three being treated in hospital for injuries which the police say are not life-threatening. Counter-terrorism officers are investigating, and a 36-year-old man has been charged. Donald Trump says much of the water in Washington's newly renovated Lincoln Memorial reflecting pool will probably have to be drained in order for repairs to take place. He claimed, without providing evidence, that vandals had damaged the algae-plagued pool. More than $14 million has been spent on cleaning the landmark. At the Men's Football World Cup, a goal with just 2 minutes of stoppage time to spare enabled four-time champions Germany to inch past Ivory Coast by 2-1. The Netherlands have thrashed Sweden 5-1 in Houston to move to the top of Group F. And Ecuador and Curaçao have ended with a goalless draw in their Group E match in Kansas City, from where these Curaçao fans watched the game.
8: We're feeling good. Amazing feeling. Half Curaçao is here. My boys are here. And we're loving it, man. Curaçao brings the vibe, the energy, the music. And today we got the points we deserve.
9: This is our golden generation. It's our golden generation. And they're wasting it with that manager. But whatever they're doing, they're wasting it. This is our golden generation. And we're doing nothing with it.
4: And Japan is currently 2-0 up against Tunisia as they go into their second half. BBC News.
2: Hello, the time is 5.06 GMT. Welcome to the programme. This is Weekend on the BBC World Service. I'm Paul Henley. We start today with this. President Trump has threatened to impose US tolls on the Strait of Hormuz if a final deal is not reached with Iran within 60 days. The threat was published on his Truth social media post. On the day it was also announced, the Vice President, J.D. Vance, was heading to Europe for talks with Iran. He's now arrived in Switzerland. It also came after Iran again closed the Strait of Hormuz and said it was postponing those peace talks in Switzerland because Israel was continuing to carry out strikes on Lebanon. Iran described the strikes and the failure of Israeli forces to withdraw from Lebanon as a violation of Tehran's deal with the US. Let's talk live to G.R. Gol from the BBC's Persian service, who is in Tel Aviv. G.R., thanks for joining us. Tell us first what might be discussed in Switzerland if indeed talks do go ahead.
10: Well, today we are expecting the technical talk resume between Iran delegation and U.S. delegation led by J.D. Vance and Iranian by Parliament Speaker Mohammad Baqir Qalibaf, and also Iran Foreign Minister is there, Pakistani Prime Minister, and Asif Munir, the commander of Pakistani Army, also will be there with Qataris to mediate between both. I think what we are hearing, Iranians say their ultimate goal is to go there and to talk about implementation of point one in memorandum of understanding, which is ceasefire and military action in all fronts, including Lebanon. Obviously, for Iran, the fight between Israel and Hezbollah has been the key issue. They have postponed initial trip to Switzerland. And on the other side, what you are hearing from the U.S. Delegation, they say they are obviously talk about the ceasefire in Lebanon, and they want to offer Iran $6 billion, releasing $6 billion of Iranian money, which has been seized, in return for inspector to go back to Iran to inspect Iran nuclear facilities, which have been bombed by the US and Israel during the war.
2: Now, both sides are obviously offering different accounts of who controls the Strait of Hormuz, and now we have this renewed threat by President Trump to impose tolls on the Strait. What can you tell us about who might have the upper hand here?
10: Well, what we are hearing from Iranian Revolutionary Guards, obviously yesterday they issued a statement that they have closed the Strait of Hormuz. Also, although the USA tens of ships have crossed the strait yesterday. And also BBC Verify also verified that at least five vessels have passed through the strait. But Iranian obviously have the upper hand there. They have many missile launcher deep in the ground in the mountainous area around Strait of Hormuz. They have proven they can inflict problem for those vessels trying to pass through the Strait of Hormuz. And many shipping companies, they don't want to risk, simply they stop, they don't pass through. And also the U.S. was able to blockade the strait when Iranian shut down, in fact, blockade vessels bounding to Iranian shores or leaving Iranian shores. So I think both sides, obviously, they were imposing some sort of blockade. But the reality is Iran has an upper hand in that area.
2: And briefly, GR, what noises are coming out of Iran on whether or not a deal could hold?
10: I think what we are hearing from the Iranian supreme leader, there was a statement, they said it was his statement. And I think what we are hearing, the Iranian leadership are unified and they feel that this agreement, they have won because there are so many points in it is really in favor of Iran, removing this sanction, all sanctions, releasing billions of dollars, not talking about Iran proxy or Iranian missile program. And I think in the eyes of many Iranian, in the Revolutionary Guards and the leadership, political leadership, they believe they won in the battlefield and they won in the negotiation table for that memorandum of understanding. That's why here in Israel, they call it a disastrous agreement between U.S. and so many people here in Israel. They feel that those concerns Israel has in terms of Iran support for proxies, Iran ballistic missile program, and also Iran nuclear program, none of them has been addressed, and these are Israeli concerns. That's why so many people believe Israel, by fighting Hezbollah, trying to derail this negotiation.
2: Thank you very much, G.R. Gol from the BBC's Persian service. Now, the US Vice President, J.D. Vance, has now arrived in Switzerland for talks on how to implement a peace deal. He said he'd be focusing on Lebanon and on Iran's nuclear ambitions. On the ground, by the way, in Lebanon, fighting's continued. In the south, at least 20 people were reported killed by Israeli airstrikes on southern Lebanon less than 24 hours after a new ceasefire between Israel and Hezbollah was announced. Both Hezbollah and Israel blame each other for violating that ceasefire. Let's speak live to Noga Tarnopolsky, who's a journalist and commentator based in Jerusalem. Welcome back, Noga. What are you hearing about the situation on the ground, the latest in Lebanon first?
11: Good morning. The latest I've heard really is a sign of tensions between the Israeli government and the Israeli army, which is a remarkable situation. In which it appears as if the government really did give the Israeli army orders to cease fire, including possibly throughout Lebanon, because I don't know if you recall that over the last few days since the Versailles signature of this deal by President Trump, there have been very mixed messages out of the White House, explicitly saying on the one hand that Israel continued to have the right to defend itself and did not have to withdraw from all of southern Lebanon, where there's a concentration of Hezbollah fighters. And yet, on the other hand, the letter of this MOU really does indicate that all of Lebanon now has to be, you know, kind of out of the field of fighting. So it's
2: how likely is that?
11: I think very unlikely right now, and I think that Iran is playing a very shrewd game, which the United States doesn't seem to have a response to. And the game is saying, on the one hand, we want to negotiate with the United States, we'll go to Switzerland, and so forth. And on the other hand, Iran is maintaining its proxy in Lebanon, causing destruction both inside southern Lebanon and in northern Israel. So you have a situation in which Israel, by the end of today, will have buried five soldiers, conscripts, killed in this fighting with Hezbollah. And yet, at the same time, the government has given an order to cease fire. It's putting the army in a situation, from what I have been able to understand, in which it told the government that this is unsustainable because this leaves its soldiers as sitting ducks. Sitting ducks is the phrase we're hearing. And so the tensions, both in Israeli society, where there's a lot of confusion about what this means and how this situation could have come about, right? This is a war that started with Israel and the United States very, shall we say, triumphantly announcing this joint operation, joint war against Iran. And 3 months later, we find ourselves in a situation which Iran is really driving the entire parameters for an end to this war in a way that basically asserts Iranian sovereignty over Lebanon, over the Lebanese territory and the future of Lebanon, while allowing Iran's proxy to keep operating and treating Israel as an American proxy. And so this situation is causing a lot of fears in the security establishment, in the Israeli army, real confusion and fear about how they're supposed to proceed. They're in the middle of operations in southern Lebanon. And among the Israeli population, I would say the deepest confusion, a sense really of no one knowing what's going on. And the Israeli government, unfortunately, has remained mute. So while all of this tumult is continuing on the surface, the Israeli government has had nothing to say.
2: Thank you very much, Noga Tarnopolsky in Jerusalem. This is the BBC World Service. I'm Paul Henley with Weekend. Next to the UK, where the British Prime Minister Keir Starmer is expected to resign on Monday, widely expected, at least according to reports in one Sunday newspaper, The Observer here. It said it had reached the conclusion that he'd reached his conclusion that his position was no longer tenable. This development came after reports suggested some 100 Labour MPs were calling for him to leave, among them his Foreign Secretary Yvette Cooper and Lord Charlie Falconer, a Labour peer, who said Mr Starmer had no authority now. So what is the dream scenario of what should happen next? John McDonnell is a veteran Labour MP.
12: Well, I'm trying to avoid a nightmare. That's the most important thing. It looks as though, as Charlie Falconer, Lord Falconer, said this morning, Keir has lost all authority, both, I think, within the parliamentary Labour Party, but also within his own cabinet. So I think if there's going to be a change of leadership, we need to do that as soon as possible, but also with a bit of dignity as well, a proper agreement on the transitional phase and allowing Keir to step down with that dignity and possibly allowing Keir to identify a couple of pieces of policy that he'd like to complete before he goes.
2: Well, the calls for him to go came after the former mayor of Manchester, Andy Burnham, won a by-election and paved the way for to become a Member of Parliament again and launch a challenge against Keir Starmer. Let's get the latest. We're joined by our political correspondent, Rob Watson. Will he go, Rob, very soon?
13: Morning, Paul. Well, he's quite clearly living on borrowed time, but it's just a question of how much time. Is it hours? Is it days? Is it this week? Because the latest we heard from Downing Street last night, Paul, is that he is determined to stay. That was the sort of message we were getting. But we also know, the BBC also understands, and you mentioned some of it there, that people have been calling on Sir Keir Starmer, including very senior people in his own government, like Yvette Cooper, to go. So support is rapidly draining away from the Prime Minister.
2: There are a couple of schools of thought in the Labour Party, aren't there? There should be an orderly transition, a coronation of Andy Burnham, if you like, and other MPs think there should be a competition for leader that sets out their stall so we know what each person is about.
13: Yes, I should say, of course, that Andy Burnham, the former sort of still mayor of Greater Manchester, he's very much in the coronation camp, that first camp. I mean, the argument of Andy Burnham and those around him is, look, it's going to be difficult enough, right, selling a seventh prime minister to the British people in 10 years, so it would be best if it was done pretty quickly and without too much fuss. The other argument, the counter-argument, is that, look, it's going to be bad enough putting a seventh prime minister on the British people in 10 years, but do we really want to put someone there who hasn't been tested in the sort of heat and mettle of debate within the party?
2: Is Andy Burnham a radical? Can he deliver the change that people are apparently crying out for?
13: Well, I go back to the 7 in 10, right, Paul? I mean, a lot of people, both inside the Labour Party and beyond, if they sort of stop and reflect, will say, well, hang on a minute, if six prime ministers in the last 10 years have been able to deal with Britain's major economic, social, public service challenges, why would Mr. Burnham be particularly different? Because, you know, yes, he's a very good messenger, he's a very affable, a very likeable politician, but, I mean, certainly in his career, no one would ever say he had a great reputation as a genius for policy. So I guess the short answer to your question is that is the challenge he faces. Can he succeed where six others have failed?
2: Many thanks, Rob Watson, with the latest on the British political scene. This is the BBC World Service. It's 5:20 GMT. Now, the Polish president, Karol Nawrocki, says that he is stripping Ukraine's president, Zelensky, of Poland's top honour after a diplomatic row between the two neighbours. Volodymyr Zelensky caused outrage in Poland by renaming a Ukrainian army unit after a nationalist insurgent army that took part in a massacre of Poles during World War II. And Mr. Zelensky responded by saying he was returning the award to Poland. We're joined now from Warsaw by the BBC's Adam Easton. Obviously, this is a big row, Adam.
14: Absolutely. The worst row between Poland and Ukraine since Russia's full-scale invasion of Ukraine 4 years ago. The defence minister's come out and said this is only going to seriously worsen relations between the two countries. So this is a very difficult diplomatic moment, but I think one that will be overcome only in terms of the fact that Poland and Ukraine share a common enemy, and that enemy is Russia, and that will mean that Poland will continue to support Ukraine.
2: And how immediate an injury is this to Polish people? Is it being exaggerated, or have most Poles heard of this nationalist insurgent army that massacred from Ukraine, that massacred Poles in World War II?
14: Yeah, everybody almost in Poland has heard of this. And this is the essential problem, Paul. It's how the UPA, the Ukrainian Insurgent Army, is seen. It's completely different in Poland and in Ukraine. For many Ukrainians, they're seen as national heroes in the struggle for Ukrainian independence. It was formed in the Second World War to fight the Soviet Union for an independent Ukrainian state. So for many Ukrainians, they are heroes. In Poland, they focus solely on the Volhynia massacre, where the UPA took part in the murder of tens of thousands of Poles, minority Polish population in what was then Poland and is now Western Ukraine. In Poland, focus is solely on this massacre. They even call it a genocide.
2: Well, Poland has been one of Ukraine's closest allies. There are many, many Ukrainian refugees living in Poland. This seems like a very significant row for that reason.
14: Yeah, I mean, it is in terms of, you know, Poland is home to the international hub as well for both military and humanitarian aid to Ukraine. That will continue to be the case, of course. And as you mentioned, 1 million Ukrainian refugees, mostly women and children, moved to Poland, fled to Poland after the invasion. And over the course of the 4 years, many people in Polish society are becoming a bit fed up with the war, and this massive influx is increasingly causing social tensions that are stoked by nationalist politicians here in Poland. So it's coming at a difficult time. It's also coming in a week where Ukraine is co-hosting a massive international conference on the reconstruction of Ukraine after a peace deal would be reached. And it's not even clear at this stage whether Mr. Zelensky will even turn up for this conference, such as the state of the relations.
2: And just briefly, Poland is a big logistics hub for aid to Ukraine. Visitors go through there when they want to visit Ukraine in during this war. Could that all be affected?
14: No, I don't think that will be affected. As I was saying, both sides have a common enemy in Russia, and that is the single most important factor here. This is a serious diplomatic row, but in the broader scheme, the bigger picture, Poles will continue to support Ukraine. Okay. Because if Ukraine were to lose, many here would think it will be Polish men dying in the war next.
2: Adam Easton in Warsaw, many thanks. True crime content is inescapable nowadays, from documentaries and dramas to televised trials and podcasts. Nowhere is the trend more evident than at CrimeCon. It's annual. It's where thousands of true crime enthusiasts gather with investigators, victim relatives and content creators. This year's event is in Las Vegas, and people attending have spent thousands immersing themselves in true crime for the weekend. Sheila Flynn reports.
0: This year's CrimeCon is taking place at Caesar's Palace. It's a famed location on the Las Vegas Strip that screams of luxury.
15: So great to see you guys.
0: Thousands of true crime fans are in attendance.
16: I've got into the whole crime scene through YouTube. Nobody I know is into it. They think I'm a little nuts.
17: My husband's like, you're going to kill me one day and you're going to get away with it. I'm like, you're so silly.
18: There's always new fascinating cases, and we had so much fun the first time, we had to come back the second time.
19: We believe in justice.
20: I'm Dr. Maggie Zingman. I'm the mother of Brittany Phillips.
0: 18-year-old student Brittany Phillips was brutally killed in her apartment in 2004. Her murderer has never been caught. Her mother has been driving a decorated car across the U.S. for more than 20 years in an attempt to bring in tips and to highlight other cold cases.
3: We have people who are learning about the story, but what's even more impactful is probably the surviving families, missing families, cold case families. Then I find people from criminal justice that we form teams. You know, I've learned and gotten relationships with many of the podcasters. And that's something that I really think is so important about this.
21: I think some of the details we have.
22: I was so hesitant to come, but I am really grateful I did.
0: Greg Wallace is the parent of another victim, Brittany Wallace Shank, who vanished from Michigan almost 8 years ago.
22: I've got her name out there globally now, and you know, that just gives me more hope, you know. She could possibly be anywhere.
0: At a conference where tickets can cost nearly $2,000 and the merch store sells shot glasses and $80 sweatshirts, there's a delicate balance that needs to be struck between entertainment, advocacy, commercialization, and exploitation.
23: How do you think that balance is best struck, and how do you think this event handles it?
24: I believe that, you know, there's true, genuine people out there that really want to help. But also, I do believe there's people out there that try to take advantage of situations like mine and try to exploit people, you know, try to improve their YouTube ratings and stuff. But I have more positive and more good than any bad relations or reactions I've gotten out of Brittany's case.
0: According to most people attending the event, CrimeCon is all about striking a balance.
25: Content and the subject.
0: Speaker and rape survivor Nicole Ernest Pate is one of them.
25: I think as long as true crime is really focusing on victims and families and getting justice, and where people can walk away learning something about human behavior, the complexity of humans, how crimes are investigated, I think that's really the key to making sure that this doesn't veer into something gross. I think it's really important for fans to understand these are real human beings, real lives, real parents, real children, real spouses whose lives have been completely destroyed.
0: The obsession with true crime has exploded over the past decade, and the numbers here at CrimeCon reflect this. And the craze shows no signs of slowing down.
23: people here were already buying badges for 2027's convention in Orlando. But victims and advocates say they hope justice, and the real people affected, remain at the heart of it.
2: Reporting there from Los Angeles in the US, you're with the BBC World Service. This is Weekend. An introduction to our guests is coming very soon. 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

0: It's 5.30 GMT. This is Weekend on the BBC World Service. Still to come, an introduction to our guests here for the rest of the programme, of course. More political polarisation, this time in elections in Colombia, and how honeybees the world over have learnt to produce baby food for their young. Weekend's with me, Paul Henley, and it's coming after the news.
1: BBC News with Fiona MacDonald. The United States and Iran are due to hold direct talks in Switzerland today as they try to extend a ceasefire into a long-term peace deal. The American Vice President J.D. Vance has just arrived. He said he hoped to make progress on the nuclear issue and on questions surrounding Lebanon. Colombians take to the polls later on Sunday for the country's presidential runoff election. Voters will choose between the right-wing outsider, Abelardo de las Prieya, who's been endorsed by Donald Trump, and the left-wing Iván Cepeda, backed by the outgoing president Gustavo Petro. The UN Security Council has warned that Sudan's paramilitary rapid support forces could imminently escalate an assault on the southern Sudanese city of Al Obeid. It said this could result in large-scale atrocities against the civilian population of 500,000. King Charles is to become Britain's first monarch to publish his personal tax bill. Buckingham Palace said this forms part of a drive for greater transparency. Counter-terrorism police in Scotland are investigating a series of suspected anti-Muslim attacks in the capital, Edinburgh, which left 5 men injured. Police say a 36-year-old Scottish man has been arrested. The French authorities have issued a red alert across more than a third of the country on Sunday, as much of Europe copes with an intense heat wave. At the Football World Cup, a goal with just 2 minutes of stoppage time to spare enabled four-time champions Germany to inch past Ivory Coast by 2-1. And Japan are leading 2-0 against Tunisia in Mexico. Donald Trump says that much of the water in Washington's newly renovated Lincoln Memorial reflecting pool will probably have to be drained for repairs. Mr. Trump claimed, without providing evidence, that vandals had damaged it. BBC News.
0: You're listening to Weekend here on the BBC World Service. I'm Paul Henley, and this wouldn't be Weekend without the presence of two guests who give their personal perspectives on nearly all the news and issues we examine today. I'm joined here in the studio for the rest of the programme by Anya Shortland, who is Professor of Political Economy at King's College London, and John Kampfner is a broadcaster, journalist and writer based in Germany and the UK. And as I said, they're both with me in the studio, which makes conversation all the easier. Anya, welcome to Weekend. Nice to have you on the programme. Tell us a little bit about your background. You grew up, at least your pretty early years, in Germany, right?
2: Indeed. I grew up in Germany until I was 16, and then I came to boarding school in the UK.
0: That must have been a radical shift.
2: It was a radical and unhappy shift, but it was thankfully followed by 4 very happy years at Oxford, after which I decided I wasn't going to go back.
0: And you've more or less become British, is that right? Do you think of English as your first language now, from what I was reading?
2: It is my writing language. It's the language in which I teach. I sometimes feel very young, especially when I get emotional in German. I do sound like a schoolgirl.
0: Oh, because you're using 16-year-old terms.
2: I do.
0: And tell us about your path into academia, because straight out of university, here you became a banker.
2: I did, but only for a year. I didn't last at all.
0: Why is that?
2: The price of everything and the value of nothing. I just did not like the attitude of people. I was not interested in the questions they were asking. I love academia because I'm the one who's asking the questions. I research what I'm really passionate in about, what I'm interested in, and I'm not interested in it anymore. I change my topic. And that freedom I just value above everything else.
0: John Kampfner, largely in Berlin these days, is that right?
3: That's right. And I mean, my path to Germany started, and I think I'm old enough to say this, as a rookie journalist for the Daily Telegraph in East Berlin before the wall. And I had the great privilege of seeing those great events and moments. And I left the day after unification to go to Moscow to see things then fall apart. And those were the, for me, the most formative journalistic years, but also incredibly exciting years for Europe. And when we look now at so many of the difficulties Europe and democracy and liberal democracy are facing, it's salutary always to remember. I mean, I always think that anything could have happened in Berlin. It was the most militarized, most tense city in the world for decades. Also incredible fun to live in on both, on the western side at least.
0: Largely because it was backwater and celebrated that.
3: Totally. And it was the most sort of alternative and different place. And now back in Berlin, since Brexit, basically decided to do that and take up German citizenship. And I mean, I feel equally at home in both. And Berlin is changing all the time, but it's also changing in wonderful ways. And it's, and the politics of both countries is now incredibly complicated, exciting, and very interesting to compare.
0: And you've become a specialist, if you can call it that, in comparing different European countries and picking positives and negatives. You obviously enjoy that.
3: Yes, I mean, I did a book comparing and contrasting the Britain, the Britain that was an incredible mess around after the early Brexit years and the Boris Johnson years, and it's obviously now in a difficult place again, with Germany that felt much more optimistic, and Germany is now feeling quite alarmist with the arrival of the far right, which we will talk about. But I very much took the view, and this led to a new book I've just written, that it's really incumbent on us to look for the good in the world, to look for optimism and hope, but in a very practical way, not in a sort of Jeremiah type way.
0: And we're going to be looking at your book in a bit more detail a bit later on in the programme. Anya Shortland and John Kampfner are our guests on this edition of the programme. You'll be hearing a lot more from them. Let's start with Colombia today, which will vote in the second round runoff election for a new president. The choice is between two very radical candidates. The right-wing Abelardo de la Espriella and the left-wing Iván Cepeda. The two men have very different visions of how to tackle Colombia's brutal internal armed conflict, which has resurged in the last few years. Membership of armed groups, including guerrillas, paramilitaries and cartels, has doubled in the last 5 years, and violence has increased as they battle over lucrative illegal mining and cocaine trafficking routes. From the capital, Bogota, here's our South America correspondent, Ione Wells.
4: I'm at a huge fan zone in Bogota for Colombia's first World Cup game against Uzbekistan, and the atmosphere here is electric. Everyone is wearing the national football jersey. Colombians have been closely following two huge contests this week, one taking place in a stadium in Mexico, the other taking place at the ballot boxes.
5: I'm happy, joyful, looking forward to what happens with the match. It's cool that it brings together patriots from Colombia.
4: Here for the World Cup, it's pretty obvious who everyone is supporting, but in the election, the choice couldn't be more polarizing.
6: Cepeda for president, this girl says.
7: We need security for the country. We know who that means, El Tigre.
6: On the one hand, there's the right-wing firebrand, Abelardo de la Espriella, an admirer of Donald Trump and El Salvador's President Bukele. He calls himself El Tigre, the Tiger, and wears the national football shirt to rallies, which his critics accuse him of politicising. He's pledged a military crackdown on armed groups and cartels, and to build 10 mega-prisons in the jungle.
8: I tell armed groups, I declare you a military target, and I will take you down.
6: On the other hand, Iván Cepeda, a left-wing senator whose father was killed by government-aligned paramilitaries in Colombia's decades-long internal conflict between the state and rival armed groups. He's an ally of the current President Petro and has pledged to continue his strategy of prioritizing negotiation with armed groups over military action to reduce the loss of life.
9: Nuestra fuerza radica Our strength lies in the fact that we trust the people. We believe in our social movements, the youth, the community organizations, in the social leaders.
4: For many Colombians, the stakes couldn't be higher. Those competing visions for tackling violence will have a huge impact on many people's lives and futures. In the last few years, violence has escalated, membership of armed groups has grown, and it's left tens of thousands of people displaced. I'm at a support centre in Bogotá for people who have been displaced by Colombia's internal armed conflict, and people here are desperate for change.
10: Tengo un hermano.
11: I have a half-brother on my father's side who was taken by the four guerrillas. We never heard from him again. In my territory, they made us leave. They say, if you don't go, we'll kill you. You have hours to leave.
12: We had no choice but to displace ourselves. I have a brother who was murdered for not paying an extortion threat in front of his children.
4: Isabelita Mercado Pineda is a government advisor for peace, victims and reconciliation in Bogotá.
13: Between 2024 and 2025, we saw that the forced displacement events increased by 300%. This is a level that we had not seen since the worst years of the armed conflict. In total, by 2025, we had 133 events of forced displacement that affected over 100,000 people in the country.
4: Espreia has retained support in the Caribbean coastal region where he grew up, while Cepeda has had a lead among young voters. María Luisa Sánchez, a childhood family friend of Espreia's, says he has the character, courage, what we need for Colombia, a person who has his pants on, who's tough on drug trafficking, tough on guerrillas. Catalina La Grande is a student from Barranquilla on Colombia's Caribbean coast.
14: Cepeda's proposal is the human security. For us, security is not only about the state using force to fight crime. It's also about addressing the root causes of violence and insecurity, such as poverty, inequality, the lack of opportunities, and the absence of effective state institutions in many regions of the country.
4: The crowd here are ecstatic, a win for Colombia. People are cheering, singing, couldn't be happier. This is a moment that briefly is uniting the country. But the election result is going to be a lot more polarizing, and we still don't know who's going to be celebrating them.
0: That was our South America correspondent Ione Wells reporting from Bogota. How polarized then will Colombia be by this presidential election? Ricardo Silva Romero is a journalist and novelist who's written a lot about political violence in Colombia.
15: I think Colombia is a country at war. Right-wing solutions have usually brought more war. It is highly likely that De La Espriella, the right-wing candidate, will win by a narrow margin, and it won't be easy for President Petro to recognize and accept the results. I believe our history is full of evidence that the solution for building the future has been peace negotiations, and I don't think De La Espriella, who will win by a narrow margin, it's a good solution.
0: The two candidates in the final round are very far apart. They're also leaving a big gap, it seems, in the middle of politics. What happened to the centre ground in Colombia?
15: The political centre tends to disappear, I think, when it comes to voting, as in so many countries today, because it acts more like a referee than a player. Political centre is democracy itself with its institutions and rules, and proposing democracy sounds redundant and pointless in these times of fanatism fueled by social media. So I guess the electorate doesn't want to hear about a struggle between truth and lies, but rather a battle between good and evil, between life and death, and our two candidates are putting us in that scenario.
0: You talk about a matter of life and death, and you talk of a country being at war. Just explain a little bit more for those who aren't familiar with the drug trade in Colombia and the factional fighting that goes on.
15: The 2016 peace agreements and the 1991 constitutions are proof that this state is capable of reform. The Colombian state committed crimes, persecuted critics, and served as a front for illicit business, but it has also known how to reform itself, correct its course, and make peace. And the current government has refused to acknowledge that. So President Petro has been able to represent his electorate and channel their indignation, and that's no small matter. But he has stigmatized his critics, and persecuted journalists. He has threatened to convene a constituent assembly to pass the reforms that Congress has stalled due to their flawed design. And above all, he has sabotaged a healthcare system that was more or less functioning well. And public media are now a propaganda machine. He has retained the support of his electorate, but he has so terrified the others that they are about to elect the most uncertain candidate in our history, a combination of Trump, Milei, Bukele, Bolsonaro, but with a Colombian twist.
0: That was novelist and journalist in Colombia, Ricardo Silva Romero. Anya, you've researched connections between organized crime and state violence, and you believe, don't you, that there's something different about populism in Latin America. What do you mean?
2: So I teach a course on the political economy of organized crime at King's, and there we're looking at these countries where the death toll from fighting with cartels and drug trafficking organizations, etc., look like the kind of death figures that you see in civil wars. And they sometimes call it a war on drugs, but it is really extremely deadly. And basically, violence hasn't been the answer to any of this. It just creates some power vacuums. It creates infighting between cartels, within cartels, etc. And the El Salvadorian kind of solution, where you just lock up everybody who's suspected of being a cartel member, is extremely dehumanizing and breaches every kind of human right. But I guess some people are very, very tired of gang violence. On the other hand, if you do go for the negotiated solution, you really realize that these groups are offering governance and public services to people who have very few alternatives to growing drugs. When one of my PhD students told me about coca as a crop, I was almost ready to grub up my tomatoes. And I thought, well, this is a really amazing way of growing something that has real value and could transform the future of a family.
0: Depending on your connections, which is a bit worrying.
2: Well, it doesn't work at my altitude, even in a hilltop town in Wiltshire.
0: Glad to hear it. John, the political contest between far left and far right is a familiar international theme, isn't it?
3: Yeah, and as Anya was saying, I mean, Latin America is the prototype, in some ways, of what is happening everywhere. And in Europe, the hollowing out of the political centre is ever-present, and it's a constant struggle. And for me, it is about the political centre reclaiming political courage and a sense of sensible risk-taking, as opposed to looking over your shoulder and political incrementalism. And in France, we have got coming up in barely 6 or 9 months' time elections, which will be in some ways, a European version of Colombia, in the sense of it could well be that when we get to the runoff, you will have a candidate of the far left in Mélenchon and a candidate of the far right, likely to be Bardella, and the political centre will have evaporated and been squeezed.
0: Thank you. You're listening to the BBC World Service. I'm Paul Henley with Weekend. A quick reminder of today's main news at the moment. A new round of negotiations between the US and Iran is due to begin in Switzerland now. It comes hours after Tehran said it had closed the Strait of Hormuz again in response to Israel's continuing attacks on Lebanon. Some fascinating research emerged last week about honeybees. They are apparently far cleverer than humans in knowing how to regulate their diet. Bees rely mainly on two sources of nourishment: nectar from flowers for sugar, and pollen grains, also from flowers, for protein. Now, pollen is essential for young bees, or the larvae, but when adult honeybees realize that those grains that they've collected don't contain the right essential amino acids, they find a way to create a new mix, a special baby food for bees, if you like. Let's hear more about this from Geraldine Wright, who's a professor of entomology at the University of Oxford, and she is lead author of this new study. Welcome, Geraldine. What prompted you to carry it out?
16: Years of research on trying to understand what bees need. I was funded by the Insect Pollinators Initiative, which is an initiative that the government put together to try to understand why bees were in decline. And I would go to beekeeping meetings, and the beekeepers would ask me, what should I feed my bees? And so I was really trying to figure out what's optimal for bees. And that's what prompted me to study this.
0: And you realized that they had already figured it out.
16: That's right. Bee colonies are truly amazing. The glandular secretions that they create for their larvae, they're also called royal jelly. And royal jelly in particular is specifically made for queens, but they also make glandular secretions for the other castes in the colony, the drones and the workers. And it's synonymous with human milk. It's a food product that's produced specifically for the larvae, and it helps them to grow very quickly. And actually, it's been optimized through evolution, likely, to be the perfect food for bees. And our experiments were really the first to show that the proteins that are found in royal jelly have the correct profile of essential amino acids that growing bees need.
0: And when we say, a bit flippantly, that honeybees are cleverer than humans in knowing how to regulate their diet, presumably that cleverness comes from the mind of the colony, the collective consciousness, as it were. Or is it the cleverness of individual bees?
16: No, this is something that their body does. It's actually, they aren't cleverer than us in some ways. Our bodies do the same thing. A human mother will eat lots of different types of protein, and her body will convert the amino acids from the proteins she eats into the casein and whey that's in breast milk, and that's what she produces for her offspring. And truly, mammals of all sorts do this. Bees are one of the few insect species that can do this.
0: How can we nurture bees better, given this new knowledge?
16: Our paper looks at the profile of the essential amino acids found in pollen. And one of the take-home messages from the study was that pollen is pretty poor in terms of its essential amino acids for bees, and that one way they get around the deficiencies in essential amino acids is to combine pollen from many different species. And so diversity of flowering plants in the landscape is a really important thing for not just honeybees, but for all bee species.
0: One of the guests on our program, Anya here, is a keen amateur beekeeper, and I imagine she has questions for you, and we can draw out some more. Anya?
2: I absolutely love this research, and love the way that my bees bring in pollen and then store it as bee bread.
16: It's a really important thing for not just honeybees, but for all bee species.
0: One of the guests on our program, Anya here, is a keen amateur beekeeper, and I imagine she has questions for you, and we can draw out some more. Anya?
2: I absolutely love this research, and love the way that my bees bring in pollen.

0: ever open the comb where the bee bread is stored, you'll see that the little pollen patties that they bring in on their hind legs, they pack into the comb, and you'll see a nice layers of different pollens from different plants actually within any given cell in the comb. So it's they do it when they're actually storing the pollen, and they just after a few days will start to eat that pollen. It's the nurse bees that are in the colony that eat it and then convert it into the glandular secretions for the larvae. I can tell you too also that any forager will be out there specializing on one plant species, and she does that because she's much more efficient at collecting the pollen than if she visited many different plant species, and it's the combined efforts of the whole colony that create this balance.
1: That's wonderful. And it always tastes a little bit sour, so are they fermenting it in the pot or...
0: That's a really good question, and I think that the gamut is still out. That there are some people who have published papers that have argued that there's microbial fermentation in bee bread, and there are others that say that it's eaten so quickly that there's no fermentation at all. But it may depend on the environment. So there might be places where it's particularly humid and warm, and maybe you get some fermentation, and other places you don't get it at all.
2: Can we backpedal slightly? I feel we've jumped to this term bee bread without really explaining it. What is bee bread, either Anya or Geraldine?
0: Bee bread is what beekeepers call the stored pollen in the colony. So the bees are, one thing about honeybees is that's been an adaptation that's made them very successful is that they store food. So they collect floral nectar and they store it as honey. And they collect the pollen and they pack it into the comb. And this is what the beekeepers call bee bread. So they basically have these food stores that help buffer them against changes in food availability in their environment.
2: Are you learning things, John? I am.
3: I must admit, I mean, there's a German word. It's been überfragt. I'm over-questioned. I'm out of my depth here, so I will leave it to the other two.
2: But some people might be wondering why we're taking quite a deep dive into this issue. And it's now common knowledge, isn't it, Geraldine, that honeybees are a vital part of human survival, aren't they? Just underline that for us before you go.
0: Yeah, they're really important, especially in agroecosystems. They also provide a lot of food products for people, but it's all bee species which are important. Bees are really important pollinators of wild plants as well as crops. So all of the things that we depend on need pollinators, because most of the plant species on Earth are flowering plants.
2: And is that what drew you to beekeeping, Anya? Is it respect for conserving the natural earth, or are you just fascinated by the species? How come?
1: I've always gardened for pollinators, and I was utterly delighted and charmed when two swarms arrived in my garden and effectively asked to live with me. So I thought, I'm going to be the best bee mama that I can be, and I'm taking my exams and I'm learning as much as I can.
2: Exactly the kind of thing, Geraldine, that you must welcome.
0: Yes. Yeah, it's really great when people understand and really start to be involved in beekeeping. It's quite labor intensive, but I think it connects people to nature in a way that other hobbies don't.
2: Well, thank you very much for giving us a base lesson. Geraldine Wright, Professor of Entomology from the University of Oxford. You're listening to Weekend here on the BBC World Service. John Kampfner and Anya Shortland are my guests. My name's Paul Henley. We have much more to come live from London.
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5: Ohio property taxes generate billions of dollars in revenue, funding public schools, parks, and programs. 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I'm Stephanie Haney. 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
1: BBC World Service at 6 hours GMT. This is Weekend with me, Paul Henley. Coming up this hour, the US Vice President J.D. Vance has arrived in Switzerland for a new round of negotiations with Iran over a deal to end the war between the two countries. We'll have the latest. Also, why a row between the presidents of Ukraine and Poland over World War II history has just intensified. And new research suggesting becoming a father can be extremely beneficial for a man's brain.
2: We know that in later life, and we know this from UK studies, when men have had more children, the brain actually looks like it is younger.
1: All to come and a lot more here on Weekend after the latest world news.

0: BBC News with Moira Alderson. The United States and Iran are due to hold direct talks in Switzerland on Sunday as they try to extend a ceasefire into a long-term peace deal. The American Vice President, J.D. Vance, has arrived for the talks. He said he hoped to make progress on the nuclear issue. Joe Inwood reports.
1: The challenge facing the delegations is highlighted by the fact that the very first bullet point of the Memorandum of Understanding will cause a hold-up. It calls for an end to fighting on all fronts. A regional ceasefire, including Lebanon, is a red line for the Iranians, without which no further progress can be made. They have accused the US of failing to restrain Israel, which has continued attacks. As he left for the talks, US Vice President J.D. Vance repeated the line that the US holds all the cards. This war has taught Iran that it holds a straight.
0: Colombians take to the polls later on Sunday for the country's presidential runoff election. The campaign period has been one of the most polarised in recent memory, marked by violence that included the assassination of a presidential candidate and a series of bombings and kidnappings. From the capital, Bogota, Ione Wells has this report.
2: Colombia's internal armed conflict has raged for decades, but in recent years it's surged to levels that many hoped the country had put in its past. Membership of armed groups and cartels, who battle over lucrative drug trafficking and illegal mining sites, has doubled in the past 5 years. Their brutal clashes displaced tens of thousands of people last year. Abelardo de la Estrella on the right is pledging a tough military approach using aerial bombardment to tackle them and plans to build 10 mega-prisons in the jungle. Donald Trump has promised US support for Colombia if he wins. While Estrella's left-wing rival, Iván Cepeda, wants to continue the current government strategy of prioritising negotiations with armed groups to prevent a wider loss of life.
0: The UN Security Council has warned that Sudan's paramilitary rapid support forces could imminently escalate an assault on the southern Sudanese city of El Obeid. It said this could result in large-scale atrocities against the civilian population of 500,000. In a statement, the council called for the RSF to immediately halt its assault amid reports of a possible impending ground offensive on the city. King Charles is to become Britain's first monarch to publish his personal tax bill. Buckingham Palace said the details will be released next week. Here's Helena Wilkinson.
3: We know that the decision for these to be shared was made by the King personally, and he had done so as well when he was the Prince of Wales. It all comes, of course, as well after more calls for more openness and transparency over the royal finances following the scandals involving Andrew Mountbatten Windsor. The bill will cover the tax year ending April 2025, and there is a commitment to release the tax bill annually. It'll include earnings from the King's private estates like Sandringham and Balmoral.
0: World news from the BBC. The British Prime Minister Keir Starmer has said a series of attacks in the Scottish city of Edinburgh were apparently motivated by anti-Muslim hatred. 5 men were injured on Friday evening. Counter-terrorism officers are investigating and a 36-year-old man's been charged. The attacks appear to have begun near a mosque before continuing at multiple locations. Social media footage appears to show a man carrying a weapon and roaming the streets. France has issued a red alert across more than a third of the country on Sunday as much of Europe continues to experience an intense heat wave. Forecasts indicate temperatures will reach 41 degrees in some areas, including Paris. This woman says she's not looking forward to it.
4: Honestly, it's unbearable. It's unbearable. I live in a small apartment. I keep the blinds closed and the curtains shut. I have to turn on the light at 10 in the morning because it gets really dark. I can work from home, so that's great.
0: Alcohol consumption has been banned during the annual Fête de la Musique festivities taking place across France on Sunday. Dozens of trains and school classes have been cancelled this week. Donald Trump says much of the water in Washington's newly renovated Lincoln Memorial reflecting pool will probably have to be drained to enable repairs. He claimed, without providing evidence, that vandals had damaged the algae-plagued pool. More than $14 million have been spent on cleaning it up for America's 250th birthday. But soon afterwards, it suffered an algae bloom and peeling paint. At the Football World Cup, Japan trounced Tunisia 4-0 in Mexico. In an earlier match, a goal with just 2 minutes of stoppage time to spare enabled four-time champions Germany to inch past Ivory Coast by 2-1. The Netherlands thrashed Sweden 5-1, moving to the top of Group F, while Ecuador and Curaçao ended with a goalless draw in Kansas. BBC News.
5: The time's 6:06 GMT. You're listening to Weekend here on the BBC World Service. I'm Paul Henley. Coming up a bit later, a guided tour of Broadcasting House, the BBC's headquarters here in the centre of London. We'll hear why Australian timber played an important part in the design of a very British building.
6: One of the things the BBC does in September 1931 is it says anyone working for the BBC who's designing any of the interiors, they must use British materials. And by British, they mean British in terms of the UK, British in terms of the Empire. So what we have in the council chamber is a sort of homage to Australia. So you have Tasmanian and Queensland woods.
5: More coming up on that in a short time. I have with me throughout the programme Anya Shortland, who's Professor of Political Economy at King's College London, and John Kampfner, who's a journalist, broadcaster and writer based in Germany and in the UK. Now, the US Vice President J.D. Vance has arrived in Switzerland for talks with the Iranian government on a peace deal to try to end the US war with Iran. On Saturday, the American President Donald Trump threatened to impose tolls on the Strait of Hormuz if a final deal is not reached with Iran within 60 days. That came after Iran again closed the Strait of Hormuz and maintained that it would postpone the talks in Switzerland after Israel continued to carry out military strikes on southern Lebanon, targeting Hezbollah. G.R. Goll reports for the BBC's Persian service from Tel Aviv, and he's been telling me what might be discussed today in Switzerland.
7: Today, we are expecting the technical talk resume between Iran delegation and U.S. delegation led by J.D. Vance and Iranian by Parliament Speaker Mohammad Baqir Qalibaf, and also Iran foreign minister is there, Pakistani prime minister, and Asif Munir, the commander of Pakistani army, also will be there with Qataris to mediate between both. I think what we are hearing, Iranians say their ultimate goal is to go there and to talk about implementation of point one in memorandum of understanding, which is ceasefire and military action in all fronts, including Lebanon. Obviously, for Iran, the fight between Israel and Hezbollah has been the key issue. They have postponed initial trip to Switzerland. And on the other side, what you are hearing from the U.S. Delegation, they say they are obviously talk about the ceasefire in Lebanon, and they want to offer Iran $6 billion, releasing $6 billion of Iranian money, which has been seized, in return for inspector to go back to Iran to inspect Iran nuclear facilities, which have been bombed by the US and Israel during the war.
5: Now, both sides are obviously offering different accounts of who controls the Strait of Hormuz, and now we have this renewed threat by President Trump to impose tolls on the Strait. What can you tell us about who might have the upper hand here?
7: Well, what we are hearing from Iranian Revolutionary Guards, obviously yesterday they issued a statement that they have closed the Strait of Hormuz. Also, although the US say tens of ships have crossed the strait yesterday, and also BBC verified that at least five vessels have passed through the strait. But Iranian obviously have the upper hand there. They have many missile launcher deep in the ground in the mountainous area around Strait of Hormuz. They have proven they can inflict problem for those vessels trying to pass through the Strait of Hormuz. And many shipping companies, they don't want to risk, simply they stop, they don't pass through. And also the US was able to blockade the strait when Iranian shut down, in fact blockade vessels bounding to Iranian shores or leaving Iranian shores. So I think both sides, obviously they were imposing some sort of blockade, but the reality is Iran has an upper hand in that area.
5: And briefly, GR, what noises are coming out of Iran on whether or not a deal could hold?
7: I think what we are hearing from the Iranian supreme leader, there was a statement, they said it was his statement. And I think what we are hearing, the Iranian leadership are unified, and they feel that this agreement, they have won, because there are so many points in it, is really in favor of Iran, removing this sanction, all sanctions, releasing billions of dollars, not talking about Iran proxy or Iranian missile program. And I think in the eyes of many Iranian, in the Revolutionary Guards and the leadership, political leadership, they believe they won in the battlefield and they won in the negotiation table for that memorandum of understanding. That's why here in Israel, they call it a disastrous agreement between US and so many people here in Israel. They feel that those concerns Israel has in terms of Iran support for proxies, Iran ballistic missile program, and also Iran nuclear program, none of them has been addressed, and these are Israeli concerns. That's why so many people believe Israel, by fighting Hezbollah, trying to derail this negotiation.
5: That was the BBC's G.R. Gol from the Persian service. He was reporting from Tel Aviv there. As I mentioned, we have with us throughout the programme John Kampfner, broadcaster, journalist and writer based here and in Germany, and Anya Shortland, Professor of Political Economy at King's College London. Both are authors, both have books out now. And tell us about, first published, I think, a few years ago, is this right, Anya? We Know You Can Pay a Million. Tell us more.
8: Yes, this book came out in April this year. I've been studying extortive crime for the last 15 years, and I'm really fascinated by that grey space when a legal entity, a firm or a family, has to make a deal with the underworld over the return of a hostage or a hijacked ship or some stolen artwork.
5: Massively underreported, I think.
8: Indeed, data. So my latest book is on ransomware. I feel like it's the third in my unholy trinity of extortive crime. And yes, as you said, we know you can pay a million because it's a very sophisticated crime with people hacking into computers or getting password access, getting privileges to infiltrate entire networks, and then they close them down.
5: And official advice on this crime is always, is it still, don't pay? Don't cough up because it will encourage the criminals. But privately and behind the scenes, I imagine a lot of money changes hands, does it?
8: It's not illegal to pay a ransom, and it really depends on where you are as a business. If you're hemorrhaging money, if you can't run your hospital, if your patients are sitting there without vaccines, then you have not much choice. Of course, if you're brilliantly prepared and resilient and you've got your backups, then you can turn to your attacker and say, well, no thanks for the decryption. We'll rebuild from scratch. That's really possible. The other thing that these gangs do is exfiltrate data, and then they come back to you and say, well, but do you want us to publish your patient data, your student data, your disciplinary files from your employees on the darknet? And then people don't tend to think, well, if we pay the ransom, maybe we can prevent that.
9: I'm just wondering the extent to which it's purely criminal and the extent to which it's also state-sponsored and state-encouraged, thinking of Russia. The Russian takedowns in Estonia in 2007-08, or to what degree you're looking at a purely financial motivation.
8: I'm looking at the ones with a financial motivation, but the interesting thing here is that, of course, it's not a crime when you're doing it in Russia and your victims are Western. So what I've done in this book is to tell the story of ransomware from all sides, and I do talk about these Russian teenagers who would nothing rather than live the American dream, but nobody will give them a green card, and then they try and find their way into these systems and offer these security services through the back door.
5: With what support? Obviously, they're working on behalf of the Russian state. I mean, how obvious is the connection?
8: There is no obvious connection. All that the Russian state offers them at this stage is that they're not going to be extradited. So if British or American or German law enforcement says, we want to we would like to talk to such and such a person. This is their address. This is their birthday. This is their tax number. Nothing happens. So it's a very low risk crime for the perpetrators as long as they stay in Russia. If they go to Geneva or London to spend their money, then they might be arrested.
5: It's a great title. Did you get it from a particular conversation that you came across in your research? We know you can pay a million.
8: Yes. So thankfully, quite a lot of these ransom chat logs have been leaked. So, and they've been in the servers. They know exactly where the company stands with their profit and loss account, how much cash they've got. And of course, the prize is when they've got the insurance certificate and say, we know you're insured for a million. So why don't we just take that?
5: Thank you, Anya. Your book, John, is called Braver New World. How come?
9: I had become a professional pessimist. I had been rather blithely predicting the worst in the world. Trump 1, Trump 2, Brexit. I thought Marine Le Pen would win last time, etc. And it made me feel quite smug. But then I just realised, well, actually, that's an abrogation almost of responsibility. And how about trying to do something about it? And so this is my eighth book. My two previous books had been looking at Germany and different aspects of it. And I wanted to go global. And I wanted to look for the good. And it wasn't in a sort of Panglossian, oh, don't worry, everything is fine. It's not. It's taking this hollowing out of liberal democracy and distrust between citizen and state and the malign forces of social media, etc., things that we were talking a little bit earlier in the program, as my baseline, and saying, let me look for examples of best practice around the world.
5: Did you find out that those who were doing good in politics or elsewhere, presumably you talked about those who gave to charity? I don't know.
9: This is about
5: public government policy. Public policy. Okay.
9: So I look at Canada and its enlightened approach and very practical approach to immigration, right. Japan and its approach to social care, Finland's fascinating emphasis on resilience and autonomy in education, Taiwan's very popular, very fast and efficient and cheap health service, etc. I look at 10 countries, 10 cities, Vienna's burgeoning and incredibly well-run and popular housing policy. All of these things I take and I say to UK, Germany, America, France, equivalent countries, you could do this too. Now, it's not a cut and paste. Obviously, every country has its own circumstances. But these are very transferable, and they're based on what I call the three virtues, which are resilience, imagination, and political courage, all of which in many Western liberal democracies are sorely lacking.
5: And you talked about popular policy. Was political courage in all these cases rewarded? Did they get credit?
9: To a very large degree, yes. But a lot of this is thinking long term as well. It's trying to say there are political cycles, which, of course, if you believe in democracy, are fundamental. But at the same time, it's encouraging politicians to look further than the cycle. But also there is considerable evidence to suggest that where politicians take risks, sensible risks, they are rewarded, as opposed to in Britain at the moment, we're in the throes of what is likely to become our seventh prime minister in 10 years, which is remarkable.
5: More on that very soon.
9: For a country that is supposed to be rather sort of sturdy and stable. But what we have had the last 2 years is a prime minister who has spent his whole time looking over his shoulder and worrying rather than simply saying, I have a mandate, you can agree or you can disagree, but I'm going in a certain direction.
5: Thank you, John. Braver New World is your latest book. BBC World Service. Couple of headlines this hour. Colombians are set to pick a new president as polls open in a final round of voting in the coming hours. And King Charles is to become Britain's first monarch to reveal his personal tax bill. Now, to what extent does the building in which we work affect how we work? Have our workplaces been optimised to ensure that we work productively, happily? A new book about the BBC's original headquarters, Broadcasting House, in central London, an extension of which, being where I'm speaking to you from now, raises these questions. It sheds light on Broadcasting House's origins almost a century ago as a purpose-built centre for radio production, giving physical form to what was then a new medium. At the time, one architectural writer called it a palace of the ether, and that's the title of the book by a UK-based architectural historian called Elizabeth Darling. She came to Broadcasting House to guide my colleague James Kumarasamy around the building.
10: Well, we are standing in front of Broadcasting House. Of course, these days there is old Broadcasting House and new Broadcasting House. What is the origin story of this becoming the BBC's headquarters?
6: Broadcasting House represents a sort of second phase of the BBC's history. BBC is founded in 1922 as the British Broadcasting Company. It spends 4 years inventing what radio broadcasting is, first of all in Marconi House on Kingsway, and then just down the road in the Institute of Electrical Engineers, where it's occupying an expanding amount of rooms right through to 1926.
10: And this building, the idea behind it was a bespoke building for broadcasting, for radio.
6: So when the BBC is granted full corporation status, it gets a royal charter, and its governors are sitting down one of their meetings and they start thinking, we need an appropriate building which conveys the gravitas, the importance of how we've created the BBC in order to get this monopoly. It's got to have a grand entrance, it's got to have lots and lots of offices for the BBC's admin staff, 22 studios.
10: Very different looking studios back then. I suppose we should go in at this point and have a look. So we've come into Broadcasting House and we're heading into the council chamber. It tells us here, actually, built in 1932 as the first purpose-built broadcast centre in the UK. So let's go in.
6: In the council chamber, you have the coat of arms on the left-hand side, and that was facing originally a painting of Prosper and Ariel. References to Shakespeare, I think, are quite common. So there's an interest in kind of English culture in the building and promulgating high standards of literature through what the BBC commissions for its programmes.
10: And of course, we are talking about the era of empire when this was constructed, aren't we? How was that reflected?
6: One of the things the BBC does in September 1931 is it says anyone working for the BBC who's designing any of the interiors, they must use British materials. And by British, they mean British in terms of the UK, British in terms of the empire. So what we have in the council chamber is a sort of homage to Australia. So you have Tasmanian and Queensland woods.
10: So we've just come into Studio 60B in Broadcasting House. It's very different to the kind of studios that I broadcast from. Everywhere there are props, there's a whole range of men's and women's shoes, there's a row of telephones, some of the old rotary dials, some of them punching the buttons, and this is used for making radio dramas. Elizabeth, what would it have looked like?
6: It would have looked absolutely fabulous. It was described at the time as like the cave of a modern necromancer. The radio drama was an absolutely integral part of the BBC's output.
11: Well, they want to question you about your movements at Broadcasting House, what you saw, etc.
12: An alibi?
11: Yes, have you got one?
12: No. Yes, I have. Yes, I've got a nice little bit of alibi too.
6: And this is a very early primitive mixing desk, and all those sounds are mixed together and then broadcast into people's homes, you know, far and wide. It's the magic of broadcasting, is that you have noise being produced in different spaces and then it's mixed together.
10: And is it all live?
6: Yeah.
10: The live Jeopardy, that's what we love, working on live programmes.
13: National programme from London. Now you're going to hear the first performance of the new BBC Dance Orchestra, directed by Henry Hall.
14: It's just the time for dancing.
10: Let's end with Broadcasting House. If you were to sum up this building and where it sits in the history of broadcasting, how would you do that?
6: It's described in 1932 as a remarkable monument to a secular enterprise. And I think what old Broadcasting House did, and I think still does, is mark out the significance of broadcasting as the major mass media of the 20th century, and it monumentalises that. From the poorest to the richest people, people had access to listening to this important mass media.
15: Well, that, I'm afraid, must be the end of our recorded impression of Broadcasting House.
5: Architectural historian Elizabeth Darling, the author of a new book about the BBC's original broadcasting house called Palace of the Ether. She was speaking to James Kumarasamy. I suppose you're lucky if you have a workplace these days rather than a corner of your living room. But do you think that, John, it makes a big difference where you work, the physical surrounds?
9: Absolutely. I mean, so I spent several years at the BBC, and it does absolutely depend on not just which building you're in, but the ethos and also which department where you're sitting. But I also think of another place that I'd worked in earlier in my career, in the political lobby in Westminster, in the House of Commons. And that is an absolutely dank, miserable place. And the effect that bad buildings have on behaviour, and many MPs say that to you now, that a lot of the worst boorish behaviour and the sort of drinking culture, and the fact, I mean, that Parliament is supposed to have been many years ago repaired, refurbished fundamentally, and that politicians were supposed to have been moved out. They kept on saying, we don't want to leave this prestigious place and go to a purpose-built office down the road for a few years whilst they do that. And you can understand that. The cost is now going into tens of billions of pounds. But when you work in a building that is sort of old and dysfunctional, even if it is prestigious, then it produces the worst forms, the worst effects.
5: How's King's College London, Anya, for lifting the spirits or otherwise?
8: Well, we took over the old BBC World Service building, Bush House, on Aldwych and the Strand. And that was very much to give King's the kind of buildings that international students would be proud to be educated in.
5: Does it work?
8: The teaching rooms are absolutely brilliant, and it does lift your spirits to be sitting there teaching there. Everything works largely. What doesn't work so well is the refurbishment of the old offices into professors' offices, because it was so expensive that we're now sharing with 2, 3, 4, and 5 people, and it's very difficult to have conversations or confidential chats with our students and that kind of...
5: Good colleagues are as important as good surroundings, perhaps, though.
8: Oh, I'm very blessed with my colleagues.
5: That's a nice,
9: that speaks a very loyal,
5: genuine,
9: employee.
5: Actually.
9: I was actually on the council of King's College, the sort of oversight group, and they had externals on that when we came up with when the decision was taken to take it from the BBC, which was vacating as the BBC contracts.
5: It does. Anya Shortland and John Kampfner are our guests. This is Weekend.

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0: 6:30 GMT is the time. Coming up here on Weekend on the World Service, will a damning rebuke from the American Vice President stop Israel jeopardising a peace agreement with Iran? President Zelensky's diplomatic faux pas with Poland, and the science of dad brain. All on Weekend with me, Paul Henley, after this news.
1: BBC News with Moira Alderson. The United States and Iran are due to hold direct talks in Switzerland today as they try to extend a ceasefire into a long-term peace deal. The American Vice President, J.D. Vance, has just arrived. He said he hoped to make progress on the nuclear issue and on questions surrounding Lebanon. Colombians take to the polls later on Sunday for the country's presidential runoff election. Voters will choose between a right-wing outsider who's been endorsed by Donald Trump and the left-wing Iván Cepeda, backed by the outgoing president Gustavo Petro. The UN Security Council has warned that Sudan's paramilitary rapid support forces could imminently escalate an assault on the southern Sudanese city of El Obeid. It said this could result in large-scale atrocities against the civilian population of 500,000. Ukraine says three people have been killed in overnight attacks by Russia on the eastern regions of Dnipropetrovsk and Poltava. Russia's defense ministry said it had shot down over 200 Ukrainian drones overnight. King Charles is to become Britain's first monarch to publish his personal tax bill. Buckingham Palace said this forms part of a drive for greater transparency. The British Prime Minister Keir Starmer has said that a series of attacks in the Scottish city of Edinburgh were apparently motivated by anti-Muslim hatred. Five men were injured on Friday. The French authorities have issued a red alert across more than a third of the country on Sunday, as much of Europe copes with an intense heatwave. At the Football World Cup, Japan trounced Tunisia 4-0 in Mexico. Tunisia have now crashed out of the tournament, as have Haiti and Turkey, after their first two matches. In an earlier match, Germany defeated Ivory Coast by 2-1. The Netherlands thrashed Sweden 5-1, moving to the top of Group F. BBC News.
0: In sport, it's absolutely fine to say trounced and thrashed. We're just having a discussion about the language there, but I guess that's par for the course. You're listening to Weekend from the BBC World Service. I'm Paul Henley. Coming up later, a new book that outlines the latest research on why becoming a father can be beneficial for your brain.
2: We know that in later life, and we know this from UK studies, when men have had more children, the brain actually looks like it is younger. So if you compare the chronological age of the brain to an algorithm that figures out how old the brain looks, people who have had more children have younger looking brains.
0: More on that soon. With us for the rest of the program until 8 GMT are John Kampfner, broadcaster, journalist, writer based in Germany and here in London, and Anya Shortland, professor in political economy at King's College London. Lebanese state media have reported that continued military strikes by Israel on southern Lebanon killed at least 25 people on Saturday. This is despite an agreement reached on Wednesday between the US and Iran to end the whole conflict, under which Israel's war against Hezbollah would be constrained. Media reports have suggested that the Israeli Prime Minister Benjamin Netanyahu, with some hardline nationalist members of his government, are furious with that agreement. But this is how the US Vice President J.D. Vance rebuked those in the Israeli government opposed to the agreement.
3: What I will say, and this does bother me, is that you've seen people within Bibi's cabinet who have come out and attacked the deal, and in some ways very personally attacked the President of the United States. And I guess my message to them would be twofold. Number one, Donald J. Trump is the only head of state in the entire world who is sympathetic to the nation of Israel at this moment in time. And he happens to be the head of state of the world superpower. If I was in the cabinet of the Israeli government, I might not be attacking the only powerful ally that I have anywhere left in the entire world. And the second message I would give to some of those cabinet members is that over the last 3 months, two-thirds of the defensive weapons that have protected your homeland have been built by American hands and paid for by American tax dollars. The problem for Israel is not Donald J. Trump. And anybody in Israel who thinks their biggest problem is the President of the United States needs to wake up and smell the reality of the situation that country is in.
0: A pretty clear message from the US Vice President. So will the Israeli government continue to risk undermining the US-Iran agreement? Let's talk live to Aaron Etzion, who's a former policy planning director from Israel's Ministry of Foreign Affairs, also former deputy head of the National Security Council in Israel. Thank you, Aaron Etzion, for joining us. Will the Israeli attacks on Hezbollah in southern Lebanon continue?
4: The short answer is yes, but I want to make a very clear distinction that Vice President Vance failed to make. I'm sure he understands it and he has his reasons, but it's important that our listeners understand. There is a very clear distinction between this Prime Minister, Netanyahu, his government, which is the most far-right extreme in our nation's history, on the one hand, and our national interest and the majority of the Israeli public, which is very different from this government and from this prime minister. And we have elections in 4 months, and I think everyone will witness that.
0: Well, can I rephrase the question? Does the Israeli public want the attacks on Lebanon to continue?
4: That's a good one. And unfortunately, the answer is probably not what you want to hear. But that also merits some clarification. The majority of the Israelis are not seeking, obviously, war with Lebanon. The majority of Israelis would very much be interested in accepting the unprecedented offer that was made by the Lebanese government for the first time again in history, just a few months ago, to open negotiations for full normalization and peace, a suggestion or proposal that Prime Minister Netanyahu rejected and entered into only after Trump forced him to enter into it. So I can predict with a great degree of certainty that the next Israeli government, after the upcoming election, which will be Netanyahu-free, will enter into serious negotiations based on the public interest and will quite probably arrive at a satisfactory agreement within, perhaps not a short period of time, the reasonable period of time.
0: Yeah, hang on. It's very different making an agreement with the Lebanese government from making an agreement with Hezbollah. We've established that, haven't we?
4: Yes, we have. But the agreement with the Lebanese government will include the arrangements and the timeline for the disarmament of Hezbollah and for the total sovereignty of this Lebanese government over its entire territory with full monopoly on arms, which is a clear Lebanese interest, a clear Israeli interest, a clear American interest, a clear Saudi interest, a clear French interest, European interest, and so on.
0: When the war started back in February with Iran, Israel seemed to have the whip hand, if you understand that expression. It seems now that America wants to take control and say, stop it, and it's causing great irritation that Netanyahu won't. Is that a fair summary?
4: Yes, I would add to that the war with Iran was Netanyahu's idea, and he was able to drag Trump and the U.S. into it. Trump bears responsibility, obviously, you know, he's a sovereign head of state, but it was Netanyahu's initiative. And I think Trump realizes now that, he made the wrong call and he's trying to reverse it. Unfortunately, it's not really reversible in the fullest sense of the word. And Netanyahu probably does not regret it. He's been pursuing this for over 40 years. We have evidence now from former presidents Clinton, Obama, and others. He tried to persuade all of them, without exception, to go into this adventure of regime change in Iran, and they all refused. Trump made this catastrophic mistake by agreeing to it, and obviously he regrets it now. But the way to overcome it, or not really to overcome it, but the way to the right path forward, I believe, is the one that President Trump is trying to chart, which is signing this deal with the Iranians, as bad as it is, opting for a full ceasefire across the board, including Lebanon, and then replacing Israel's government with a very different government and very different policy, and going for a full new regional security and peace architecture. What I have in mind is something like the January 1992 Madrid conference, for those of our listeners who remember that, after the first Iraq war, where President Bush and Foreign Secretary Baker forced Israeli Prime Minister, former Israeli Prime Minister Shamir, and the leaders of all Arab nations. Europe was there too. Russia was co-sponsored. It was a different world. But the architecture, I think, was exactly the one that is needed now.
0: Thank you.
4: And I would, yeah.
0: Sorry, I don't mean to cut you off, but we have to move on. It's been really interesting to have your perspective on all of this. Aaron Etzion, who is former planning policy planning director of Israel's Ministry of Foreign Affairs. What do you make of what's been said? John?
5: I mean, I'm fascinated by further discussion of the American-Israeli relationship and the extent to which what J.D. Vance said, I mean, it's quite remarkable. The political rhetoric now is much blunter than it used to be.
0: But basically, that particular minute couldn't be more blunt, could it? To wake up and smell the coffee.
5: To basically threaten Israel and say, you've only got one ally left in the world. I mean, that's disputable. I mean, Germany is very close to Israel as well, whether you agree with that or you don't. But still, to say to Israel very publicly in the White House, just be careful what you do. At the same time, if you look at American opinion polls, the recent one by Pew, showing continued and quite starkly increasing hostility towards Israel among the American population, up to 60% who have either a very or fairly negative view about Israel. I'm wondering the extent to which that is tied up with the personality of Netanyahu, and if Israel has elections, when those elections take place, if he is removed, that will dissipate, or something more fundamental is going on.
0: One thing's pretty sure, that Israel is not in the immediate future going to stop bombing Lebanon.
5: And that will continue this sense of isolation that Israel is feeling. You could say it's creating for itself, and that resentment, as Mr. Etzion was saying, in the Trump administration, that somehow it was duped into invading Iran with Israel, which is an extraordinary indictment of American foreign policy and security making.
0: But he said that very plainly as well, didn't he?
5: Yeah, and that's the situation we're in now, and that's a very difficult place for both Israel and America to extricate themselves from.
0: Thank you, John. You're with Weekend here on the BBC World Service. It's coming up to 6:43 GMT. A row is continuing between Ukraine and Poland, its neighbour, because Ukraine decided to name a military unit after World War II fighters that took part in massacres of Poles during that war. Now, the Polish president, Karol Nawrocki, said Ukraine's decision was outrageous and deeply disappointing. He stripped his Ukrainian counterpart, Volodymyr Zelensky, of Poland's highest state honour, called the Order of the White Eagle. Mr. Zelensky said he was returning the honour. I am joined by Oleksandr Mareshko, who's chair of the Foreign Affairs Committee in the Ukrainian Parliament and a member of President Zelensky's Servant of the People Party. Welcome, Mr. Mareshko. What's been done has caused huge offence to your neighbour and one of your staunchest allies. It is a massive foreign policy faux pas by President Zelensky, isn't it?
6: Thank you for having me. First of all, we firmly believe that Poland remains to be our close ally, partner, and friend. And at the moment, I hope that these emotions will subside very soon. We need to retain this level of strategic partnership between our countries and to refrain from any words or any actions which would exacerbate the current misunderstanding. And the thing is that
0: it's not really a misunderstanding, is it? It's a provocation. Apparently, everyone in Poland has heard of this Ukrainian wartime unit, and the one thing they associate it with is massacring Poles. And President Zelensky presumably knows that, and he goes ahead and calls a modern army unit after that. I mean, what? Why? Why the decision?
6: Well, the thing is that historians in Poland and in Ukraine treat this issue, the tragic, of course, pages in our common history, in different ways. And each country has the right to its own version of history. And that's why we should leave these issues not to politicians, which tend to stir emotions and to politicize historical issues. We need to leave it to the professional historians. That's the only rational and constructive way out.
0: We do know that President Zelensky says he didn't mean to offend, so will he now apologize?
6: Well, first of all, yes, our president didn't mean to offend the feelings of our Polish friends, and it's absolutely obvious. And there is no need for him to apologize. It wouldn't be a constructive approach.
0: Well, it might help international relations.
6: The thing is that there is nothing for him to apologize for at the moment. History was really complicated, and it's not the best way to start with mutual recriminations between Ukrainians and Poles. We should focus on our future, and we shouldn't allow ourselves to become the hostages to the past.
0: The Polish president says the decision to pick this name was outrageous and deeply disappointing. Now, he may be overstating that for political reasons, but it would be hard to deny a level of offence caused to members of the Polish public, wouldn't it?
6: There are different points of view, even in Poland, by the way. And this decision, it's a sovereign right of Ukraine, because, we have different histories. We have different, sometimes nations treat their histories as autobiographies. We have the right. We shouldn't impose on each other any version of histories which we would like to see. We need a dialogue on these historical issues.
0: All right. Thank you very much indeed for coming on the program. We appreciate it. That is Oleksandr Moreshko, who is chair of the Foreign Affairs Committee in the Ukrainian Parliament in Kyiv. You're listening to the BBC World Service. I'm Paul Henley, and the program is Weekend. Quick reminder of the main news this hour. A new round of negotiations between the US and Iran is due to begin in Switzerland today. It comes hours after Tehran said it had closed the Strait of Hormuz in response to Israel's continuing attacks in Lebanon. Now, today is Father's Day in many countries in the world, including the US, India, Canada, and here in the UK. It's a day, of course, for celebrating and honouring fatherhood. We are going to hear shortly about a new book that outlines the latest scientific research, which suggests that fatherhood can fundamentally change men's brains, bodies, and the way they view their relationships. But first, here, because why not, is a mix of some hits celebrating the role of dads.

0: We like a music break to sort of tenuously connected to the news here on Weekend. Beyoncé, David Jones, The Marvelettes and Boney M. Well, I don't... No comment, really. As I mentioned, scientific data suggests that becoming a father can transform men physically, psychologically and emotionally, and often for the better. Darby Saxby is a professor of psychology at the University of Southern California. And in a new book she's written, she outlines how fatherhood might have this positive effect and why the importance of fathers in parenting is often downplayed or misunderstood. The book's called Dad Brain, The New Science of Fatherhood and How It Shapes Men's Lives. I've been speaking to Darby Saxby. She told me first why scientific research on fatherhood had traditionally lagged behind research on motherhood.
1: It's an interesting irony because the majority of biomedical research actually focuses on men. So we know more about the male body than we do about the female body, including the male brain. And even our lab animals have predominantly been male. So you often hear calls for more research on women. And yet, if you dig into the parenting research, you see the opposite trend. So when I looked for studies on fathers, I found almost a 9-to-1 ratio of studies on mothers versus fathers. And I think that just reflects our culture's understanding of mother as the primary or even sole parent. We just don't necessarily think of men as playing an important role in fatherhood and in parenting, and we don't think about how the male body is changed by parenthood.
0: And if I were to summarize your findings, could I say that fatherhood is mentally all really good news for a male?
1: I would say it's mostly good. It's actually a bit of a mixed bag. So we find that the brain actually shrinks. It loses gray matter volume across the transition to fatherhood. And that is something we see in mothers as well. And it's theorized to increase efficiency and make us process information more quickly. So it's a streamlining or a reshaping of the brain. We know that in later life, and we know this from UK studies, when men have had more children, the brain actually looks like it is younger. So if you compare the chronological age of the brain to an algorithm that figures out how old the brain looks, people who have had more children have younger looking brains. That part is really good news. But we also see heightened risk for mental health problems and sleep deprivation, and there may be some costs for men's health.
0: Right. Physical decline is part of fatherhood. Dad bod is a thing. But broadly speaking, dad mind is pretty much a wonderful thing.
1: Yes. It is a mind that can be more empathetic and that can process social information more efficiently. So dads are more attuned to the needs of their children when they're getting more practice in parenthood and their neurobiology is adapting to suit their new role.
0: You give dads a really easy ride in some way. The traits of a good dad, you say, are also the traits of a good man. Don't overstate it.
1: Well, I really wanted this book, and I say in the first chapter, it's a love letter to fathers. It's really a celebration of fatherhood, and it was inspired in part by my own father, who I saw really step up as a primary parent after my own parents' divorce. And I think when you think about what makes for a good man, you're thinking about willingness to protect the vulnerable, empathy for those who are less fortunate, willingness to teach and to lead. And I think those are all qualities that fathers practice every day.
0: Can I suggest why there might be less attention given to fatherhood than there is to motherhood? And that's because overwhelmingly, men still do the minority of the work.
1: Yes, but that is changing surprisingly quickly. So there's really been a revolution in how men spend their time. And if you look at just over the last 50 years, time diary studies where men are reporting what are they doing from hour to hour, men's time in childcare has actually tripled or almost quadrupled within that time. So in many dual earner couples, which are increasingly the largest share of couples in both the US and the UK, men are doing much more of the child rearing.
0: More, but from a low base. And it has to do with class as well, doesn't it? And education.
1: Exactly. There's a K-shaped trend whereby men with the most educational attainment are increasing their childcare time the most rapidly, and those without college degrees have fairly flat lines. So it's partially about your access to leave and your access to leisure time to spend with your children. And it's also partially about gender roles and cultural values.
0: Is there still an extent to which men take their pick of the best bits of fatherhood, the trip to the park on a Saturday, the fun bits?
1: Yes, men are often called the fun parent, the good time parent. And it's true that if you look at day-to-day child-rearing tasks like bathing, feeding, dressing, the sorts of repetitive things that you have to do every day, mothers are still doing the majority of those tasks. But even those time-use patterns are changing such that men are taking on more of that day-to-day labor. And in part, I don't want to disparage men's role as the fun parent too much, because there's evidence that the way that fathers play, which is often active and physical and exploratory, is really valuable for kids and gives them an opportunity to learn and to develop confidence and test their limits.
0: Are there still dads who can't change nappies?
1: Well, let's hope there are fewer of them. And in fact, if you asked baby boomer dads how many of you change diapers, because there's evidence that the way that fathers play, which is often active and physical and exploratory, is really valuable for kids and gives them an opportunity to learn and to develop confidence and test their limits.
0: Are there still dads who can't change nappies?
1: Well, let's hope there are fewer of them. And in fact, if you asked

0: book.
1: I would hope that it would encourage fathers to get in there and try and know that they can build the skills to become a great parent. We often think that moms are wired to know exactly what to do with babies and children and that they have the ability to provide care right off the bat. And I really want to show the brain and the body adapt to parenthood. Great parents are made, not born.
0: Darby Saxby, who's author of a new book called Dad Brain, The New Science of Fatherhood and How It Shapes Men's Lives. What did you think, Anya?
2: Well, I'm one of those dual career households, and I had a wonderful opportunity to work with the World Bank when my children were quite young, and I just handed over the children to my husband, and he coped brilliantly, and I just felt that was such an opportunity.
0: He is a parent like you are. I mean, how...
2: I was not brought up with that particular set of social values.
0: Isn't this the thing? For coping as a co-parent, you get extra points. I can't imagine many fathers saying, I had to hand over my kids largely at a young age and she coped brilliantly. You know what I mean?
2: I know, but I grew up in Germany and I had no role models for fathers who were really hands-on. There was an expectation. I think John will say the same. That
3: when my daughters are now late 20s and early 30s, and certainly I remember all that time you used to get these sort of affectionate looks in the park, particularly from women saying, "Oh, isn't it nice?" And I used to always think, "Why? What is it particularly nice? I'm just parenting. I'm just doing exactly the same." I think one of the interesting things that wasn't discussed is the fundamental change in relationship between parent and sibling when the children are no longer children. And when I compare that with my relationship with my parents, after I left school and I left university, it became very formal, sort of once a month you go for Sunday lunch and you do this and that. You would never sort of talk, you would never talk about your emotions, you would never have that sort of close friendship with your parents.
0: Partly because your parents weren't expected to provide you with a home still. Well, economic circumstances were different.
3: But I do think there's a huge amount of positive now in the relationship. Of course, there's the entire sort of generational theft question. But there are huge positives now, which partly
2: there's
3: is...
2: There's trust.
3: There's trust. And there's also just constant communication, which can be a good thing and a bad thing. But the relationship is, I mean, I very much feel it now, it's very much a lifelong continued relationship. It's not like, oh, I've done my 18 years, it's time for me to put my feet up.
0: What Darby Saxby does make it clear, for all my implied criticism of the pace of change, is that things are changing for the better and towards equality, right, Anya?
2: That's what I see, and that's what young women expect and confidently expect from their partners.
0: You're listening to Weekend here on the BBC World Service. We are live from London.

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1: Ohio property taxes generate billions of dollars in revenue, funding public schools, parks, and programs. 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I'm Stephanie Haney. 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
3: BBC World Service, it's 7 hours GMT. This is Weekend with Paul Henley. This hour, the US Vice President J.D. Vance has arrived in Switzerland for a new round of negotiations with Iran over a deal to end the war between the two countries. We'll have the latest. Also, 10 years on from the UK's Brexit referendum, a leading historian here pleads for the restoration of

0: national unity.
1: We have to bury the hatchet. We have to put division behind us, because 10 years down the line, Britain has not been doing well.
0: And we'll hear about new research on the part of the brain that determines how we learn languages. That's all to come here on Weekend after the latest world news.

0: BBC News with Moira Alderson. The United States and Iran are due to hold direct talks in Switzerland to turn a fragile ceasefire into a long-term peace deal. The American Vice President, J.D. Vance, has arrived and said he hoped to make progress on the nuclear issue. On Saturday, Tehran announced it was closing the Strait of Hormuz again because it wasn't happy with Israeli attacks on Hezbollah in Lebanon. BBC Persian's Xia Gol is in Tel Aviv.
1: Today, we are expecting the technical talk resume between Iran delegation and U.S. delegation led by J.D. Vance and Iranian by Parliament Speaker Mohammad Baqir Qalibaf. And also Iran Foreign Minister is there, Pakistani Prime Minister and Asif Munir, the commander of Pakistani Army, also will be there with Qataris to mediate between both. I think what we are hearing, Iranians say their ultimate goal is to go there and to talk about implementation of point one in Memorandum of Understanding, which is ceasefire and military action in all fronts, including Lebanon.
0: Colombians are going to the polls later in the country's presidential runoff election. Voters will choose between the right-wing outsider, Abelardo de la Espriella, who's been endorsed by Donald Trump, and the left-wing Iván Cepeda, backed by the outgoing president Gustavo Petro. The electoral campaign has been defined by violence. Ione Wells is in the capital, Bogotá.
2: Everybody here knows that this election is going to be incredibly divisive. Certainly, Abelardo de la Espriella's supporters have been very buoyed by recent surges of support for him in the last couple of weeks. Iván Cepeda, similarly, posting on social media that he's going to be the next president of Colombia. Both candidates seemingly, at least publicly, very confident about their chances. I think, though, there is a nervousness that there could well be some kind of unrest after this election. I think there are nerves about the fact that this is so polarized that whoever wins this election, the supporters of their opponent may not essentially want to support that result.
0: Ione Wells reporting. King Charles is to become Britain's first monarch to publish his personal tax bill. The details will be part of the annual Royal Financial Accounts. Helena Wilkinson has this report.
3: King Charles is said to have personally decided to release his tax bill this week. This one will be for the year ending April 2025, but there's a commitment to keep publishing them annually. The information will cover earnings from the King's private estates, such as Sandringham. Monarchs aren't obliged to pay income tax, capital gains tax, or inheritance tax on what they receive from their predecessor. But the King voluntarily pays income tax on his private income and capital gains on the sale of private assets.
0: World news from the BBC. Ukraine says three people have been killed in overnight attacks by Russia on the eastern regions of Dnipropetrovsk and Poltava. Russia's defense ministry said it had shot down over 200 Ukrainian drones. In recent weeks, Russia and Ukraine have escalated attacks. During his nightly address on Saturday, President Volodymyr Zelensky warned that Russia was preparing for a massive attack. The warning follows Ukraine's biggest ever drone attack on Moscow, hitting a major oil refinery. France has issued a red alert as much of Europe faces an intense heat wave. Forecasts indicate temperatures will reach 41 degrees in some areas, including Paris. Joanna Keane reports.
4: This is already the second time this year that tens of millions of people across Western Europe are having to deal with a spell of extreme heat. In France, where a widespread and intense heatwave is expected, there have been emergency meetings and a red alert has been issued for more than a third of the country. In Paris, people have been given the chance to cool off, with some parks opening until midnight. There are also alerts in countries including Spain, Germany and Portugal. In Spain, some cities are offering libraries, lecture halls and sports centres as refuges where people can go until the worst of the heat has passed.
0: At the Football World Cup, Japan trounced Tunisia 4-0 in Mexico. In an earlier match, a goal with just 2 minutes of stoppage time to spare enabled four-time champions Germany to inch past Ivory Coast 2-1. The Netherlands thrashed Sweden 5-1, moving to the top of Group F. Donald Trump says much of the water in Washington's newly renovated Lincoln Memorial reflecting pool will probably have to be drained to enable repairs. He claimed, without evidence, that vandals had damaged the algae-plagued pool. More than $14 million have been spent cleaning it up for America's 250th birthday. Soon afterwards, it suffered an algae bloom and peeling paint. That's the latest. BBC News.
5: It's 7.06 GMT here on Weekend on the BBC World Service. I'm Paul Henley and I'm joined here in the Weekend studio by Anya Shortland, who's Professor in Political Economy at King's College London, and John Kampfner, who's a broadcaster, journalist and writer, sometimes based in Germany. The US Vice President J.D. Vance has arrived in Switzerland and talks are due to begin with the Iranian government representatives on a peace deal to try to end the US's war with Iran. On Saturday, the American President Donald Trump threatened to impose US tolls on the Strait of Hormuz if a final deal isn't reached with Iran within 60 days, so another deadline they tend to change. This came after Iran again closed the Strait of Hormuz and maintained that it would postpone the talks in Switzerland when Israel threatened, or continued rather, to carry out military attacks in southern Lebanon against Hezbollah. Let's talk to Andrew England, who is the Middle East editor for the Financial Times, and he joins us live from Switzerland. Welcome, Andrew. What's on the table and who will be talking?
6: Hi, good morning. Well, as you said, J.D. Vance, the U.S. Vice President, is leading the U.S. delegation. It also includes Steve Witkoff, Donald Trump's envoy, and Jared Kushner, his son-in-law. On the Iranian side, you have Mohammad Ghalibaf, who's the Iranian top negotiator, and Abbas Araghchi, who's the foreign minister. There'll be large delegations on both sides. There'll be technical teams, but initially it'll be the high-level delegation leaders who will be sitting down to talk.
5: Yesterday, these talks were off, or they seemed to be. What's changed, and has President Trump's latest threat made a difference?
6: No, I don't think his threat made a difference. I think there's been a lot of diplomatic activity in the background. These talks were supposed to begin on Friday. The US and Iran signed a memorandum of understanding on Wednesday, under which they would extend the 8th ceasefire by 60 days. Iran would reopen the Strait of Hormuz and the US would lift its naval blockade on Iranian ports, and then they were supposed to discuss nuclear talks. That process was then postponed after Israel and Hezbollah clashed in Lebanon, and Iran said that as long as Israel was striking Lebanon, it wouldn't attend the talks. That conflict is a part of the MOU that the US and Iran signed, which does call for an end of hostilities on all fronts, including Lebanon. So Iran was saying, if that's not being abided to, then why should we start talks? That changed over the last couple of days with an intense diplomatic process with the US, Qatar, Pakistan, and Iran having discussions on a truce for Lebanon. And yesterday, the Iranians agreed to send a delegation.
5: We heard from a BBC Persian service reporter earlier on this programme who said that Tehran feels it has won with this peace deal that is being discussed, largely because sanctions are being lifted. What is the state of the Iranian economy? How badly does Iran need sanctions to end?
6: Yeah, sanctions aren't being lifted yet. Proper sanctions relief will only happen if they agree to a final settlement to the war and a nuclear deal. So we're still some way off from that. They will get some initial financial relief depending on the progress of these talks. Some assets will be unfrozen. But the Iranian economy is in a crisis. It was in a crisis before this war. Inflation's incredibly high. It's up around 80%. During the war, some of its key industries were struck, including steel and petrochemicals. They've been under sanctions for years, ever-tightening sanctions. So clearly, Iran has the incentive of having sanctions relief to ease the pressure on its economy and to ensure there isn't any more social instability at home as prices keep soaring in the Islamic Republic.
5: The whole peace negotiation has been on-off from the start. Would you be surprised if everything broke up acrimoniously in Switzerland and you went home early?
6: Well, I think it's very shaky. The US and Iran have almost half a century of hostility and they have deep distrust. In the last year, Iran has been bombed twice by the US and Israel while it was in talks. But I do think both sides want a deal now. It's very clear that Donald Trump wants to ease the global economic energy crisis that this war has caused as the Strait of Hormuz has been closed. He's got the Republican Party has midterm elections in November. And I also think Iran thinks that it now, from a after enduring the Israeli-US onslaught, it feels that it would like a deal because it would provide sanctions relief if they get a final settlement, and that's something they need to reboost the economy in Iran.
5: Thank you very much for coming on. Andrew England there, who is Middle East editor of the Financial Times, reporting from Switzerland, next to the UK, where the British Prime Minister Keir Starmer is now widely expected to resign on Monday, according to reports in one of the big Sunday newspapers, The Observer, here. It said that it had reached the conclusion that Keir Starmer, had reached the conclusion that his position was no longer tenable. This development came after reports suggesting 100 Labour MPs were calling on him to leave. Among them, his Foreign Secretary, Yvette Cooper, and a Labour peer who said Mr. Starmer now had no authority left. Heidi Alexander, who's the British Transport Secretary, became the first Cabinet Minister publicly to tell the Prime Minister to resign. That was on Friday. Let's speak live to Graham Stringer, who's a Labour Party Member of Parliament for the seat of Blackley and Middleton South in Manchester. He also served in the Labour government under Tony Blair. He joins us. Welcome, Graham. Does it seem credible to you the Prime Minister will resign tomorrow?
7: It's possible. What I would prefer him to do, because he has lost authority, he's effectively had very little authority for months, what I would prefer him to do was set out a timetable for him going. I don't think there is any point in handing over to a deputy prime minister in the short term. There has to be a process to select a successor, which is unclear when that process will start at the present time. But having an orderly process rather than handing over to a deputy to hold the position for a relatively short time seems to me a mistake.
5: Since the former mayor of Manchester, Andy Burnham, stood in a by-election last week and won convincingly, his support, we hear, among Labour MPs such as yourself, is growing fast. And it is reported that well over half, about 400 MPs, so we're talking 200, are expected to support him taking over. Is that what you're hearing? Does it ring true?
7: I wouldn't be able to comment on precise figures, but it is a long time, I think, since the Prime Minister had a majority of MPs in support of him.
5: All right, maybe you could just explain to a global audience why Andy Burnham is quite suddenly seen as Labour's best hope. You'll have to bring reform into it and explain who they are, but people will be wondering why this sudden change. No election, no seismic change, but Keir Starmer, after less than 2 years, is on the way out. Why?
7: I think it's relatively simple to explain. Keir Starmer is the most unpopular prime minister of any political party since modern polling began. The Labour Party has just suffered very heavy defeats in local elections. Andy Burnham is the exact opposite. He is a Labour politician who is extremely popular. So some MPs say, unpopular Prime Minister, very popular Andy Burnham, we will swap one for another. I think that's quite a shallow way of looking at it, but it is driving quite a lot of people's views at the present time. He also, in the by-election he stood for in the northwest of England, defeated Reform, who are a relatively new right-wing populist party, who won a lot of seats in the local elections in May. So he's seen as not only popular, but electorally successful.
5: Thank you very much for that explanation, and thank you for being on the programme. Graham Stringer, Labour Party MP. Reform are the big threat to the Labour government, and were at one stage widely expected. They'd been leading in the polls, haven't they, John, in this country for quite some time. And Andy Burnham, is he not, is seen as the Labour Party's best hope of defeating them. Would you say that?
8: Absolutely. And Reform is not a particularly I mean, all these right-wing populist movements have their own national characteristics, and Reform was born out of the Brexit Party and the UKIP Party and the whole anti-European movement in the UK, but it's very much a global phenomenon. And when I look back at Keir Starmer, I mean, I regard it as quite tragic in the sense that here was somebody, when he came in 2 years ago, it wasn't like 1997 and Tony Blair, and that was an era of optimism. There wasn't that under Starmer. But he defined himself against what he was against, and that was the left-wing takeover of Labour under Jeremy Corbyn, and the dozen or so years, the 10 years or so of Britain under the post-Brexit and the sort of clowns of Boris Johnson time, and we were expecting a sense of order, stability, but you can't govern a country if you have no idea what it is that you want to do with that country. And it wasn't just a communication problem with Keir Starmer, it was a vision problem.
5: Well, this too. Is a personal view you're expressing at this point.
8: Yeah, absolutely, but it is very much a view, the sense, this is part of the thesis for my book now, that this is a hollowing out of mainstream politics. You see that in a very different context in Germany with Friedrich Merz and the coalition there, although it's very different in countries where you're building coalitions, you have to make compromises. That's in the constitution. When you have a parliamentary majority, particularly the size of Starmer's, it's incumbent on you to drive a country forward without looking over your shoulder.
5: Anya?
9: Do you see that kind of vision with Burnham?
8: I see a greater sense. I mean, Burnham is accused of being a chameleon. He was a Blairite under Blair and a Brownite under Brown and not particularly hostile to Corbyn.
5: He's accused of being someone who likes to please everyone.
8: And that is going to be the challenge for him, because he's got some really big decisions to take. Britain's economy, its fiscal position is dire. There isn't the extra money to spend. There is a huge amount of pressure, and I think legitimate pressure, on Britain to step up when it comes to defence spending, which led to the resignation recently of the Defence Secretary. And how is he going to do that while reconciling with a sense of, so it's very tight fiscal position, but how is he going to therefore transform the country? But he does have an ability to connect with people and to elucidate exactly where he wants Britain to be.
5: Britain's had quite a lot of prime ministers in very recent years, hasn't it, Anya?
9: It has, and I think I'll remember Keir Starmer for not taking us into the Iran war, and there's a lot of gratitude for that.
5: And in comparison to German politics, how would you rate the stability of British politics at the moment? Or is there actually a fairly equal comparison?
9: It's become a lot more unstable. When I first arrived, it was either Labour or Conservative, and not much turnover. And Germany seemed much less stable, because there was always coalitions and forming of coalitions. And but now I think the coalition governments are actually a really good idea for keeping things more orderly in terms of the policy. The people might change, but the policy is more stable.
5: And if Andy Burnham introduces one of the policies that he's discussed in the past, which is proportional representation in elections, then coalition governments could become much more of a feature here, couldn't they, John?
8: Absolutely. And it is much more representative of the way people think and vote. There's the Reform Party, as mentioned. There's a party even further to the right now called Restore, which has got somewhere certainly over 5% of the vote, and you have the Greens, the absolutely growing party on the left, and the Conservatives under Kemi Badenoch appear to have stabilised. So you've got a very interesting panoply now of political views. The one area I would say in defence, having been critical of Starmer, his handling of foreign policy has been much more sure-footed, and a rumour has been doing the rounds that he might even be Foreign Secretary under Burnham. I think such is the animus between those two, it's unlikely, but he has been a reassuring figure, particularly on Ukraine.
5: This is the BBC World Service. The main news this hour is the fact that a new round of negotiations between the US and Iran is due to begin in Switzerland today, coming hours after Tehran said it had closed the Strait of Hormuz in response to Israel's continuing attacks in Lebanon. Now, why is it that some people seem to be much better at learning to speak foreign languages than other people? Is it because they just put more time and effort into it? But the latest research suggests there might be a scientific reason, because neuroscientists say they've discovered a so-called grammatical engine in the brain, responsible for helping us to decode new languages. Previously, it was thought we used different parts of the brain to make sense of new rules of grammar and to take on new vocabulary. The findings were published last week in the journal J Neurosci, if I pronounced that right. Mirjana Bozic, who is Director of Studies in Psychological and Behavioural Sciences at Cambridge University, wasn't involved directly in the research. It's her field, though, and she's been following it closely. Mirjana, welcome to the programme. What are these findings, first of all? What do they show?
10: Good morning. Thank you for the invitation. Yes. So the study investigated how bilinguals, so people who can communicate using two languages, process grammatical information in each of their languages. So there were Spanish-English bilinguals, and they were asked to produce plural forms. So this is hats or clouds, for instance, in either Spanish or English, while the researchers measured their brain activity. And what they found was this correlates with activation in the same brain areas, whether participants are producing these forms in English or in Spanish. So essentially what this suggests is that there is a single neural system for grammatical processing that can support multiple languages at the same time.
5: Is that a surprise?
10: It's not really a surprise as such, because there's been a lot of research on this topic over the time. And this really did show that there is a particular set of brain regions that basically its role is to decode different grammatical structures. And this is whether we speak English or Spanish or Serbian or Swahili, doesn't matter. So it's the same, it's the role of this particular neural network. So
5: does it explain why some people are better at learning languages than others? Do they have a more functional part of the brain?
10: I think that's probably a slightly separate question. So we all have this particular brain set of brain regions and its function. So this would be then used across languages. Now, why somebody would be better at learning a different language would not necessarily depend on this. That would be a range of other factors, such as input quality and quantity. So what opportunities somebody has, how motivated they are, when do they start, and so on. There are also cognitive factors such as short-term memory or ability to spot rules or patterns or make sort of fine-grained sound discriminations. And then all of that is going to interact in interesting ways to determine how well somebody is going to learn an additional language.
5: But everyone has what we're talking about as a grammatical engine in their brain, doesn't
10: it?
5: There's no such thing as somebody who can't learn languages the way people say, oh, I'm useless at maths. It's just that they haven't used that bit of their brain, is it?
10: Absolutely, that's correct. Yes, we all have this, and this is what helps us use our own language, understand sentences, construct sentences, make plural forms, past tenses, and so on. This is universal across speakers, across different languages.
5: Maybe not at Cambridge University, but in Britain generally, you're hard pushed to find that many bilingual people, particularly native Brits who are bilingual, because language learning has fallen off so much in schools these days. Is that right?
10: That is right, yes. That is something that over the last few decades has really nosedived, and unfortunately, despite lots of evidence that bilingualism is something that is not advantageous, both in terms of one's career prospects and an ability to understand and communicate with other cultures, but there is also a whole range of cognitive benefits, such as increased flexibility and academic success and so on. So it is a bit of a conundrum, really.
5: I've got two bilingual guests with me here in the studio. Mm-hmm. Anya, who was brought up in Germany, and John, who speaks Russian and German and English. Mm-hmm. Of course, probably French as well. John, this is, I mean, fire away questions, because I know this is a good subject for both of you. John first.
8: Or just very. I mean, it's an element of don't get me started on Britain and the decision under a Labour government to remove languages as a compulsory subject at schools 20 years ago, and we're seeing the effect now, and we're seeing the extent mm-hmm. to which Brits deceive themselves that they think that all you need to do is talk loudly at people in English and you'll understand another country and you'll get by, which is one of the great fallacies, which you don't see in other countries. But I want to ask you a separate point, which is computer-based learning. So things like, there's almost nobody I know who doesn't do, and sorry for the plug, things like Duolingo, who mm-hmm. are learning languages with these sort of tapes all the time and these strange noises first thing in the morning. My wife's been doing German, going, and all this sort of stuff. Does it, where does that sit in terms of the brain and how you learn a language?
5: Does it turn on the grammatical engine?
8: Exactly. Is it helpful or harm, or does it harm the understanding of language?
10: It would not harm the understanding. So it is something that is basically increasing the exposure, and it is doing it in a systematic and organized way. And the other advantage of these platforms is that they can do it sort of adaptively. So they can deliver learning depending on the learner's progress. So by and large, this is going to be helpful and beneficial. It does not necessarily replace exposure and talking to real people, but it is a positive development, Anya, in my view.
9: Is there something that we can do to train the grammatical brain? I have bilingual children, but they're not particularly grammatical in German.
8: Which
10: I think
8: is hard.
10: It's really the case of just exposing them to language, so speaking to them or exposing them to media, to music, films, and so on. So it's not necessarily going to train grammatical part of the brain only. It is going to train their vocabulary, their pronunciation, and all of that is going to ultimately affect their attainment in the second language.
5: Did you grow up bilingual, Mirjana? I'm assuming you're Serbian?
10: I'm Serbian, yes. I learned English at school from the age of 10, maybe. So I would be classed officially as a late bilingual in according to the literature and how this is
5: how it's drawn up. Thank you very much for giving us that insight into how the brain focuses on learning languages. Mirjana Bozic, who is Director of Studies in Psychological and Behavioural Sciences at Cambridge University here in the UK. You're listening to The World Service from the BBC. We are live from London. My guests are Anya Shortland and John Kampfner. And we're talking... where are we going next on this? I'm now entirely lost. No, sorry. BBC World Service. I was listening for the music. Here it is.
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0: 7:30 GMT here on Weekend on the BBC World Service. Still to come, Brexit, 10 years on from Britain's referendum. The Asian hornet, so scary to honeybees that a whole colony will die because it stays inside the hive. And refugee art and music here in London. All on Weekend with me, Paul Henley, after this news.
1: BBC News with Moira Alderson. Negotiators from Iran and the United States are in Switzerland for talks aimed at extending their ceasefire into a long-term peace deal. It's proved fragile already. On Saturday, Tehran said it was closing the Strait of Hormuz because of ongoing Israeli attacks on Hezbollah in Lebanon. Colombians will vote later today in the presidential runoff election. They'll choose between the right-wing outsider, Abelardo de la Espriella, endorsed by Donald Trump, and the left-wing, Ivan Cepeda, backed by the outgoing president, Gustavo Petro. The UN Security Council says Sudan's paramilitary rapid support forces could be about to attack the southern city of El Obeid. It warned this could result in a large-scale atrocity against the civilian population of 500,000. Ukraine says three people were killed by Russia overnight in the eastern regions of Dnipropetrovsk and Poltava. Russia said it shot down over 200 Ukrainian drones overnight. King Charles will become Britain's first monarch to publish a personal tax bill. Buckingham Palace said details will be released next week. British monarchs aren't legally required to pay income or capital gains tax, but have done voluntarily since 1993. The French authorities have issued a red alert across more than a third of the country as much of Europe copes with an intense heat wave. India is rerunning the intensely competitive examination for more than 2 million aspiring medical students. Last month's was scrapped following leaks. India's testing agency says biometric authentication and AI-backed camera surveillance will ensure a fail-safe exam. At the Football World Cup, Japan trounced Tunisia 4-0 in Mexico. Tunisia, Haiti and Turkey are now out of the tournament. Earlier, a goal with just 2 minutes to spare enabled four times champions Germany to inch past Ivory Coast 2-1. BBC News.
0: This is Weekend here on the BBC World Service with me, Paul Henley, and with my guests, John Kampfner, broadcaster, journalist, writer, and Anya Shortland, Professor of Political Economy at King's College London. Now, talks are about to begin in Switzerland between the US and Iran on a peace deal to try to end the war between the two countries. The US delegation is headed by Vice President J.D. Vance on Saturday. The US President Donald Trump threatened to impose US tolls on the Strait of Hormuz if a final deal weren't reached with Iran within 60 days. That came after Iran again closed the Strait of Hormuz and maintained that it would postpone the talks in Switzerland after Israel continued to carry out military strikes in the south of Lebanon against Hezbollah. On Saturday, Lebanon state media reported that continued military strikes by Israel on southern Lebanon killed at least 25 people. We're joined now on the line by Israel's Deputy Foreign Minister, Sharon Haskell. Sharon Haskell, many thanks for joining us on the programme. Is the Israeli government in support of the effort to find a peace deal between the US and Iran?
2: I'm sorry?
0: Is the US government supporting finding a peace deal between the US and Iran?
2: Oh, of course. I mean, the Israeli government as well. I mean, we've been speaking very closely, and Prime Minister Netanyahu and President Trump have been discussing it for a very long time. Obviously, the best case scenario is that the fact is when you sit now for 60 days of negotiations, the terms that were set from the start that are including, you know, an un-nuclear Iran, one that does not have a military nuclear program, that does not have enriched uranium, that does not pose a threat to humanity, is the outcome. Do I think that the Iranian, you know, come with an open heart and open mind? I don't think so. I hear the declaration and the statements from the Iranian fanatical regime, and I'm not sure that they're very close to that.
0: The US seems to accept terms of agreement in this deal that include a complete end to hostilities in Lebanon. Why do you continue military action in Lebanon?
2: Well, this is not Israel. This is Hezbollah that's been continuously attacking Israel. I mean, we want the end to hostility. The Lebanese government want the end of hostility. And it comes only to one component, Hezbollah. As long as Hezbollah refuse the orders of the sovereign Lebanese government to disarm, as long as Hezbollah continues to take the orders of the puppet master in Tehran and continue to attack us every single day, what do you think? Are we just going to stand aside? Is a ceasefire a one-sided agreement that one side needs to continue to receive death and destruction and missiles and Hezbollah just continues to operate? That's not how it works. And we've said from the start, you know, Israel said, you know, quiet will be answered with quiet and an attack will be answered with an attack on Hezbollah. I think this is something that almost every decent person should aspire for. I mean, Hezbollah is a terrorist organization run and managed by Iran, taking over a country like Lebanon, destroying it. I mean, they're not listening to the orders of the Lebanese government, and we cannot afford them continue to destroy our cities and killing our people. It is as simple as that.
0: What do you say to J.D. Vance's statement, a big rebuke to the Israeli government? He said, you've only got one ally left in the whole world. It's the U.S. Don't annoy us. Fall in line.
2: Well, look, it's very unfortunate, the things that are being said. And I'll have to say also on the platforms that are being said. I think that during these times, the United States and the American people also have seen that regardless of what is happening, Israel is an ally that will always stand beside America. Even
0: the question is whether America will stand beside Israel.
2: Well, look, I think that the American people know that Israel is not a burden of a partner, but it is a capable partner who continue to cooperate and defend and, you know, save lives, not just Israeli lives, American lives, British lives, you know, European lives every single day. I don't think America have a better ally than Israel, and I don't think Israel have a better ally than America. And we know that, and there's a huge and great friendship between Prime Minister Netanyahu and President Trump. And I think that no other leader speak to President Trump as often, almost every single day, sometimes numerous times a day. Prime Minister Netanyahu and President Trump are speaking. And, you know, I don't think that will actually change.
0: Thank you very much, Sharon Haskell, who is Israel's Deputy Foreign Minister. At this point in the programme, we asked our guests to highlight a news story or topic that they've been particularly taken by. And John, the topic that you'd like to discuss is something that has been dissected a lot in the media here in the UK for obvious reasons. It is the 10th anniversary of the Brexit referendum, which led to the UK leaving the European Union. That vote took place on the 23rd of June 2016, resulted in 52% of UK citizens deciding it was time to end membership of the EU. John, how do you reflect 10 years on?
3: A country that still hasn't got over it. I never saw Brexit as the cause of anything. I saw it actually as a symptom of the convulsions in the British public, the sense of a history that was undefined and was Britain was struggling to come to terms with its reality as a medium-sized European nation, constantly pushing back, seeing Europe as the bogeyman, the excuse for Britain's self-questioning of its place in the world. That happened 10 years ago. Since then, all the academic studies have shown the economic hit, the most latest figures showing 6% GDP cut. But I see it as more fundamental than the economic question. I see so much of the social dislocation and so many of the problems we've talked about. We're just about to get the seventh prime minister in 10 years. This is a country that's very ill at ease with itself.
0: Well, for more on the legacy of Brexit, I've been speaking to the eminent UK political historian, Sir Anthony Seldon. He is editor of a new collection of more than 30 essays. The book's titled The Brexit Effect, and he recalled 10 years ago a nail-biting result.
4: Yes, it was. This was Brexit. It was exactly 10 years since the referendum that could have gone either way. It was incredibly close. So just over 48% voted to remain and under 52% voted to leave. So this was the biggest single decision to be taken in Britain since 1945, and it was done on an incredibly narrow vote, on a referendum. So there we are, 10 years ago. It was the most divisive issue in British politics since the Second World War. You know, I thought 10 years on that a lot of those passions would have died down, but they haven't. So those who voted Brexit cling on to the belief as if it is a football team that against all reason that they think that theirs was the right decision then, and now that it's worked out well, and the same with those who voted to remain in the EU. So it's still a very polarizing issue, and in the book I'm trying to say, look, we have to bury the hatchet, we have to put division behind us and find what is in the common interest of Britain, because 10 years down the line, Britain has not been doing well. We have had, coming on now for our seventh Prime Minister, that's a rate of change that the country has never seen.
0: It's also widely accepted that the British economy has taken a 6% hit, according to economists' analysis of Bank of England internal data. What advantages do those who are in favour of Brexit in your book put forward?
4: So they put forward various advantages. One is they contest that figure. They contest the figure in various ways, and there are pro-Brexit economists who say that it's been an economic gain, point one, and then they will say that moving to a less regulated bureaucratic system, opening up new markets globally outside the EU, so there have been trade benefits, there have been benefits, not the least on AI and digital tech, free from the regulatory environment of the EU. They say there's sovereignty advantages. Britain's been a sovereign country all the way till 1973, when Britain went into the EU and Brussels claimed more and more power. And another claim is it's made our borders more secure, although that has not actually happened because immigration has soared since Brexit.
0: I don't think any of your essayists argue that Britain should rejoin the European Union right now. Why not?
4: Well, the big argument there is that Britain, over the course of its membership of the EU, managed to gain some very favourable terms and exemptions from EU rules that were not available for the generality of other members, and therefore we'd be joining an EU which didn't have the same benefits that Britain had when it was a member between 1973 and 2020. And then there's the point that it's taken 3-4 years of time for our bureaucracy. It is unimaginably complicated to detach yourself from an organization that you have belonged to for 50 years, and which affects every single aspect of government and parliamentary life. And to go through that and to lose another 3-4 years while Britain rejoins would be an enormous distraction for government. And then there's the point that to go through something as divisive as rejoining, which would split the country right down the middle, would not be a good thing at a time when political stability, social stability, economic stability, cultural stability in Britain is at question.
0: Sir Anthony Seldon, editor of a new collection of essays called The Brexit Effect. The issue might not split the country down the middle anymore, John.
3: No, that was exactly the point. I was going to pick up on. The polls suggest it's somewhere around 70-30 now in terms of regarding it as having been a bad thing. The question, though, is what do we do from now, as was towards the end of the clip with Anthony Seldon? And I see a vision. Going back in, as he says, is going to be incredibly complicated. But the European Union has changed a lot. We are talking now about associate status for Ukraine and other countries. It is looking different. I can see under an ex-Labour government, if he so wished to do so, and expend certain amount of political capital on, either before or after the next general election, depending on how that panned out, a new arrangement that the Brits would have with the European Union that would be much, much closer than it is now. It's very much, we've only got to first base out of four.
0: Thank you. Anya, you've drawn our attention to a news topic here in the UK and across Western Europe that's of interest to you because, as we've mentioned a lot earlier on in the programme, you've got an interest in beekeeping at home in the south of England. And experts have warned that yellow-legged hornets, also known as Asian hornets because they're native to the southeast of Asia, now pose a threat to the UK's honeybee population. Asian hornets are thought to have arrived in France first in a cargo of pottery from China back in 2004. They've since spread rapidly across Europe and they've been spotted in at least 15 different countries. What is your concern about them?
5: Well, my concern, of course, is that they have already arrived in the UK and they're slowly making their way from across the country. So each nest that survives the summer and is not taken down by beekeepers and the pest control and fire brigade will send out hundreds of new queens, which can then locate. And it's just seems such an overwhelming battle. And as someone who loves her bees, I'm extremely concerned that there doesn't seem to be a plan other than letting civil society take care of this with an app where you can report that you've got your that you've spotted one and then some sort of cobbled together response.
0: Well, let's answer some questions and concerns and what can be done to minimise the threat. We're joined by Anne Robry, who's a master beekeeper and a former president of the British Beekeepers Association. Welcome, Anne. So that people know, what does an Asian hornet look like?
6: Our Asian hornet is just slightly smaller than our European hornet, and it is it's a very dark-looking, black-looking insect. It's got a yellow face, and its distinctive things are it's got quite a broad band of yellow near its tail, but it has yellow socks. Looks like it's wearing rugby socks on its legs.
0: If you spot one with rugby socks on, should you try to kill it?
6: No, because basically what we would want to know is where it is coming from, and it depends where you spot it. You can, as a person speaking just now said, there is an app, an Asian Hornet app that's been set up by DEFRA and the BBKA. So you phone up, you need to, if possible, take a photograph of it.
0: Okay, it's very
6: sad. The app will do that, and it goes off, and it'll tell you exactly what to do. When it responds, it will explain what they want you to do. It might be that, we want you to get just have somebody like one of the beekeepers that's in the teams to actually trap it, and then we'll put it in the freezer and send it off. But what we do want to do is, if it's a worker, we would actually mark it and then, sorry about this, I'm at the airport.
0: We can hear you fine.
6: Well, we would mark it and then we have well over 100 teams in the country, spread out the whole of the country. That is not people with, we've got thousands of people in the teams, but these people are trained to be able to track that hornet and to be able to track it back to its nest. And then we report it to DEFRA, and they will arrange at the moment for team for pest controls or their own teams to go out and destroy it.
0: Thank you. It sounds extremely well organised. Anne Robury, Master Beekeeper, and we're going to have to just pause it there. British Beekeeper Association former president. Thank you very much for coming on the programme. Anya, as a beekeeper, you'll know it's very sad. The bees are so intimidated by this creature that a whole colony will be eliminated by the fact that they just don't leave the hive. They're so scared, right?
5: Well, these hornets hawk outside the hive and they will just kill the bees as they're coming in and out. And they're damned if they do and they're damned if they don't. And yes, if they're staying inside, we might be able to feed them in there, but the hornets are not going away.
0: There is a well-planned battle against the Asian hornet. It's impressive.
5: It's impressive, but I can also see the progress of these nests across the country. And every year that more nests survive is going to be more problematic the following year.
0: It's a significant threat, is it, that is being posed to the UK's native honeybee here? This is a real existential risk?
5: It's an existential risk, and it's also a risk that people like me who are honeybee lovers and small-scale beekeepers will just give up out of grief when our colonies are wiped out.
0: How have populations of bees survived in Asia?
5: Presumably there it has some natural predators.
0: It has none.
5: Honeybees and European hornets have coexisted quite happily for thousands of years. They've never been a problem.
0: But they are here. Thank you. You're listening to the BBC World Service. I'm Paul Henley, and this is Weekend. A reminder of today's main news. Now, a new round of negotiations between the US and Iran is due to begin in Switzerland. It comes hours after Tehran said it had closed the Strait of Hormuz again in response to Israel's continuing attacks in London. Now, to conclude the programme today, throughout the world, refugees and migrants trying to achieve a better life by moving abroad are the subject of heated political debate and much rhetoric. But can art and music provide much insight into the experience of having uprooted your life? That's the aim of a new audiovisual installation by the UK-based musician and composer John Hopkins. It features art by 60 refugees from around the world, and it's a collaboration with the avant-garde musician Brian Eno. The exhibition is part of the current South Bank Meltdown Festival taking place here in London. It is also the world's longest-running artist-curated music festival. Weekend's Pandita Lorenz caught up with John Hopkins and Rana, who is one of the refugee artists featured in the show.
7: I was thinking about feelings of safety and home and belonging, and one of the key instruments in that for me is always my piano, which I've had since I was 9 years old, and it has this deep grounded feeling for me. But the piece, I wanted to kind of make it feel like it was a home for all the artwork as well, and something constant that people could really sink into when they're absorbing all the amazing imagery.

So there's one piece of music that underpins everything. And I was lucky enough to be able to get some mentorship on it from Brian Eno, who is, of course, very well known for making pieces of music that are almost like places you inhabit.

0: So we sat together and he showed me some of his secrets, and I was able to build a piece of music that would self-compose, and I could get it to respond to certain feelings that I would have when looking at the imagery.
1: So it self-responds. What do you mean by that?
0: Yes, good question. Well, essentially, you can, without getting too into the boring elements, you can set probabilities to certain sounds, whether they will play or not, whether they'll play quieter or louder, whether they'll play an octave up or an octave down. So if you do that across many sounds, you get a piece that you can just leave it and it will start creating things for you, and then you respond to that.
1: That's really fascinating, and I guess that brings us on to Rana. Can you tell us a little bit about the piece that you made for this this project?
2: When I come inside the Irida, I see a lot of women and different country and for different skin and different mind, but they are so happy here.
1: I'm getting the sense, Rana, that your piece that you made is quite joyful. What is it like?
2: The three women, three different skin. Like the black woman is coming here, I see the first time, and the woman with the white skin, and what the maybe a little yellow.

0: cannot go to a university, cannot do restaurant, park, everything for men. I think this is very, very bad for women. Every woman inside Afghanistan, they're depressed.
1: John, back to you. You mentioned your piano, and I know that you're classically trained, and your music seems to occupy lots of spaces. You know, I saw you at Printworks, you do club music, but you also do stuff for films. You've made music with so many great artists like Imogen Heap and Coldplay. You collaborated with Brian Eno on this project. What was it specifically about this project, which is obviously looking at refugees and their experience, that attracted you?
2: So this is part of Harry Styles's curated meltdown.

0: Gary had listened to some of my more therapeutic music in particular, and was interested in creating a space which was for calm and reflection and meditation, and he had the idea to tie it in with Refugee Week. For me, I always love working on things that are in a category I haven't worked in before. It's my first actual installation. It's my first kind of, what we've tried to create visually is almost like an art gallery, but slightly more magical qualities. Read statistics about amounts of displaced people all the time, but when you actually see the images, it's like, these are the people, you know, this is the core of what it actually feels like. And it's interesting that a lot of the images don't focus on displacement itself, but they reflect what it means to seek connection. So
1: yeah, and a sense of joy, like we heard with Rana's piece.
0: Well, exactly, and I have that on the screen right now, and it's one of my favourites, actually. It's absolutely beautiful.
2: Peter Lorenz reporting on how art and music can portray the experience of the refugee. She was talking to John Hopkins here in London. You've been listening to Weekend. Thank you very much. Thanks to our guests for joining us for the duration of the programme, Anya Shortland and John Kampfner. And if you're in a position to, please enjoy the rest of your weekend. Join us again soon here on Weekend. Bye-bye for now. From the whole...

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1: Ohio property taxes generate billions of dollars in revenue, funding public schools, parks, and programs. But recent increases as high as 30% have some homeowners feeling pinched, calling for reform and even abolishing them. I'm Stephanie Haney. Join me Monday, July 20th at the Cleveland Metro Park Zoo for the next Sound of Ideas community tour as we discuss efforts to rein in property taxes and how that could impact public services. 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
3: On from our own correspondent after the news, was this summit a win for the G7?
4: There was a hushed silence as Mr. Trump walked in. He broke it by saying, "I'm the boss," which was met with an awkward laugh. Perhaps he was joking, but there is also a geopolitical truth to it.
3: Also, we're in a frontline hospital ward in the Democratic Republic of Congo as doctors try to contain the Ebola outbreak there.
5: We heard reports that a child who had tested positive for Ebola and their mother were forcefully removed by armed men from a hospital in the town.
3: Plus, what's behind such an evenly divided electorate in Peru? And football fans in Ghana are preparing for their World Cup clash with one of the tournament's favourites, England.
6: In Ghana, football is not just a game, it's who we are.
3: All that on From Our Own Correspondent with me, Pascal Harter, after this bulletin of BBC World News.
7: BBC News with Moira Alderson. Negotiators from Iran and the United States.

0: States are in Switzerland for talks aimed at extending their ceasefire into a long-term peace deal. Vice President J.D. Vance, who's leading the American delegation, said he hoped to make progress on the nuclear issue and on questions surrounding Lebanon. The ceasefire has already proved fragile, with Tehran saying on Saturday it was closing the Strait of Hormuz because it was not happy with Israeli attacks on Hezbollah in Lebanon. BBC Persian's Jia Gol is following events from Tel Aviv.
1: Obviously, for Iran, the fight between Israel and Hezbollah has been the key issue. They have postponed initial trip to Switzerland. And on the other side, what you are hearing from the U.S. delegation, they say they are obviously talk about the ceasefire in Lebanon, and they want to offer Iran releasing $6 billion of Iranian money, which has been seized, in return for inspector to go back to Iran to inspect Iran nuclear facilities, which have been bombed by the US and Israel during the war.
0: Colombians take to the polls later today for the country's presidential runoff election. They're choosing between the right-wing outsider Abelardo de la Espriella, endorsed by Donald Trump, and the left-wing Iván Cepeda, backed by the outgoing president Gustavo Petro. The campaign has been marred by violence, including the assassination of a presidential candidate. From the capital, Bogota, Ione Wells reports.
2: Colombia's internal armed conflict has raged for decades, but in recent years it's surged to levels that many hoped the country had put in its past. Membership of armed groups and cartels, who battle over lucrative drug trafficking and illegal mining sites, has doubled in the past 5 years. Their brutal clashes displaced tens of thousands of people last year. Abelardo de la Espriella on the right is pledging a tough military approach, using aerial bombardment to tackle them, and plans to build 10 mega-prisons in the jungle. Donald Trump has promised US support for Colombia if he wins, while Espriella's left-wing rival, Iván Cepeda, wants to continue the current government strategy of prioritising negotiations with armed groups to prevent a wider loss of life.
0: India is rerunning the intensely competitive annual examination for more than 2 million aspiring medical students after last month's exam was scrapped following leaks. The National Testing Agency says it's instituted biometric authentication, GPS tracking and AI-backed camera surveillance to ensure a fail-safe exam. The competition has fueled a vast coaching industry and created opportunities for India's organised criminal networks to profit from fraud. Ukraine says 3 people have been killed overnight by Russia in the eastern region of Dnipropetrovsk and Poltava. Russia's defence ministry said it shot down over 200 Ukrainian drones. On Saturday, President Volodymyr Zelensky warned Moscow was preparing for a massive attack. It follows Ukraine's biggest ever drone attack on Moscow. BBC News. The UN Security Council has warned that Sudan's paramilitary rapid support forces could imminently escalate an assault on the southern Sudanese city of El Obeid. It said this could result in large-scale atrocities against the civilian population of 500,000. The council called for the RSF to immediately halt its attack amid reports of a possible impending ground offensive. The British Prime Minister Keir Starmer has said a series of attacks in the Scottish city of Edinburgh were apparently motivated by anti-Muslim hatred. 5 men were injured on Friday evening. Counter-terrorism officers are investigating, and a 36-year-old man has been charged. The attacks appear to have begun near a mosque before continuing at multiple locations. King Charles is to become Britain's first monarch to publish his personal tax bill. Buckingham Palace said the details will be released next week as part of the annual royal financial accounts. Helena Wilkinson has the details.
3: We know that the decision for these to be shared was made by the King personally, and he had done so as well when he was the Prince of Wales. It all comes, of course, as well after more calls for more openness and transparency over the royal finances following the scandals involving Andrew Mountbatten Windsor. The bill will cover the tax year ending April 2025, and there is a commitment to release the tax bill annually. It'll include earnings from the King's private estates like Sandringham and Balmoral.
0: At the Football World Cup, Japan trounced Tunisia 4-0 in Mexico. Tunisia have now crashed out of the tournament, as have Haiti and Turkey, after their first 2 matches. Earlier, a goal with just 2 minutes of stoppage time to spare enabled four-time champions Germany to inch past Ivory Coast by 2-1. The Netherlands thrashed Sweden 5-1, moving to the top of Group F, while Ecuador and Curaçao ended with a goalless draw in Kansas. BBC News.
4: Hello, you're listening to From Our Own Correspondent here on the BBC World Service. I'm Pascal Harter. Welcome to the programme, recorded on Friday, the 19th of June. Coming up, aid agencies in the Democratic Republic of Congo have warned that the Ebola outbreak is now out of control. In Peru, what happens when a polarised electorate is united in its desire for stability? And with the World Cup in full swing, we go to Ghana, where football is so much more than a game. But first, we take you to France, where they've been putting away the chairs and the caterers packing up after the lavish spread put on for the leaders from seven of the world's most powerful countries. For the host, French President Emmanuel Macron, the event looks like a win. First, Donald Trump stayed for the whole thing. Also, the US signed a joint statement pledging unwavering support for Kyiv in the war against Moscow. And a deal was struck between the US and Iran. But how secure are these gains? Once he left, Donald Trump said he would, quote, go right back to dropping bombs right smack in the middle of their head if Iranians did not behave. James Waterhouse was in Evian-les-Bains.
5: International summits take organisation, and this year's G7 gathering was no exception. It first became apparent as we glided through the French countryside on the train from Paris to the French Alps. As a brief sidebar, I've become quite fond of French trains. The chairs are comfy, the air conditioning and Wi-Fi actually work, and the onboard café often rustles up a decent croque-monsieur. Lunch choices aside, I browse the PDF documents sent to us journalists by this year's G7 host, France. At the top was an address by the soon-to-be-outgoing President Macron, who is evidently in legacy mode. With frequent references to convergence, Mr. Macron is seeking to unite Europe. The official agenda included meetings on economic inequality, cancer treatment, artificial intelligence, and online safety for children. The G7 would start, however, with war. Two of them: Russia's invasion of Ukraine and the US-Israeli conflict with Iran. They would be discussed in two different conferences, and any meaningful outcomes again hinged on one guest, Donald Trump. Preparations for the summit went far beyond the online brochure. More than 16,000 police had been deployed. As we waited for a special connecting train 25 miles from the venue, every passenger's ID was checked and luggage searched. A security zone was established where only those with accreditation could roam. On a map, it looked like a small Mediterranean island. It was hypothesised by some observers that this G7 would be defined by the middle powers, the likes of Canada, France, Germany, the UK, and how they would unite against an upended world order and economic coercion by the White House. The framework was there. The scene was set. Was this the moment America's allies said, no more pushing us around? Before the summit even started, it was obvious this was not to be that moment. Donald Trump announced what he called a memorandum of understanding with Iran to end the war he had started with Israel 4 months ago. There wasn't much other detail, other than, at that point at least, it was to be officially signed in Switzerland at the end of the week. The rest of the G7, who had spent the build-up denying it was more of a G6 plus one, suddenly had to shift their focus to try and understand what Iran was willing to give up in relation to its nuclear ambitions and what concessions were being offered in return. The US president was often late to meetings. In one, he left most of the other leaders to make small talk for 20 minutes. In another, there was a hushed silence as Mr. Trump walked in. He broke it by saying, "I'm the boss," which was met with an awkward laugh. Perhaps he was joking, but there is also a geopolitical truth to it. If indeed the war in Iran was over, the other members also had hopes of trying to convince Donald Trump to change his strategy on Ukraine and get tougher with Moscow and force it to negotiate. I've spent the last couple of years watching Volodymyr Zelensky, with the encouragement of his European friends, try to nurture some kind of working relationship with the US president. Whilst he did secure an informal chat, he never got the official bilateral format he and his team wanted from the White House. Nevertheless, a joint statement, which therefore included the US, reaffirmed the G7's support for Ukraine and an alleged agreement to produce more ammunition for Kyiv. But I've never heard Donald Trump actually utter those words himself. The more optimistic parts of the media called this an American shift in tone on Ukraine. Maybe it will prove to be, but the rest of the political airtime in Evian was consumed by the war with Iran. The so-called memorandum was suddenly confirmed by Washington, and in it were several American concessions, like complete sanctions relief on oil and a recovery pot for Iran worth $300 billion. The final day of the summit was one where the media struggled to keep up with the rapid pace of announcements. I mistakenly thought events had wound down for the day once Donald Trump arrived at the Palace of Versailles, near Paris, for dinner with Emmanuel Macron. Half an hour after I went to bed, a news flash. The US president had signed the peace agreement. There are still fundamental, gaping questions on whether that war will reignite or not, whether the Strait of Hormuz will remain free for cargo ships to pass through, and whether America's ally Israel will also honour the deal by pausing hostilities in Lebanon. Even by the standards of Donald Trump, this was a whirlwind of a summit. The only sense of familiarity came from Western middle powers, again spending a G7 trying to charm the US president and indulge his agenda, while occasionally dispensing with their own.
4: James Waterhouse. Next, to the Democratic Republic of Congo, where there are now more than 800 confirmed cases of Ebola. But infections have spread across the border to Uganda, and it's likely that that number does not reflect the true scale of the epidemic. The head of Africa's Centers for Disease Control and Prevention has warned that this could become the worst outbreak of the deadly disease ever. In Ituri province, the epicenter of the outbreak, makeshift health facilities have been attacked by a community frustrated with the grief and suspicious of the international teams that have descended on their land, saying they've come to help. Anne Soy has been to a hospital in Ituri.
6: The streets of Bunia, the capital of Ituri, in the northeast of the Democratic Republic of Congo, are crowded and busy during the day. If you landed here without knowing it was at the heart of one of the largest outbreaks of Ebola ever, you wouldn't be able to tell from driving around. Hundreds of motorbikes buzz around, carrying several people, three and four at a time. The market is noisy, with traders calling out to customers. The schools are open. And even churches are full on Sundays, with mass held multiple times to serve the big population of the city. It's only when you speak to people that you begin to get a sense of the gravity of the devastation Ebola is causing. I buried my father yesterday, Joel Makumbu, a man who appears to be in his 30s, tells me. And I have come back to say goodbye to my mother today. I find him filling his mother's grave with soil at the Bunia Cemetery. Joel says it's the sixth time he's buried a family member in recent weeks. He's also lost three sisters and a brother-in-law, and several other relatives are in hospital. Ebola is real. I have seen it in my family, he stresses in our short conversation. It's a message he appears desperate to get out to a community where some are still in denial and rumors abound. On some occasions, they've fueled tension and even attacks on healthcare workers and treatment facilities. Shortly after the outbreak was officially declared last month, two Ebola treatment centers were set on fire. In Rompara, a 15-minute drive outside Bunia, relatives of a local footballer demanded to take his body away for burial. They could not understand why medics were asking them to wait for safe burial teams, Red Cross volunteers who have been trained to handle the highly infectious bodies. A month on, I visited the hospital. Things are calmer now. Several new wards have been built for patients, and more construction is ongoing in the hospital's grounds. The wards are made of wood, painted cream and blue, with iron sheet roofs. Inside, they're lined with plastic. It's where I meet Mirelle Gahindo, herself a medic and a mother. Her 11-month-old baby developed symptoms of Ebola 3 weeks ago. After receiving treatment for their symptoms, both Mirelle and the baby were feeling much better. But there's no medicine for this particular strain of Ebola, and vaccines are still being developed. I can't wait to leave this place and return to my family, Mirelle tells me, looking strong and defiant. We speak through a glass screen facing a corridor, the designated green zone. That's where visitors can access without the risk of being infected. The ward's door, on the other side, leads to open secured spaces that are part of the red zone, which only patients, and medics donning full protective equipment are allowed to access. I have covered 5 outbreaks of Ebola now, in West Africa, Uganda, and the DRC. The glass screens I saw in Bunia are a simple yet significant improvement. Families can now safely visit their loved ones. The patients are humanized, and it helps build the trust of the community in these emergency facilities. A 2-hour drive away in Mongwalu, the other epicenter, I witness a group of medics celebrating the recovery of a patient, only the second in this remote mining town. The doctors tell me that the recovery will help dispel rumors that people only die in this treatment center. That's why they sing and dance as they escort the recovered patient out. A facility here was also burned down earlier in this outbreak. But even as more and more people come to understand the cause of the outbreak and accept the message of prevention, insecurity remains a major challenge. Dozens of armed groups are active across the mineral-rich east of the DR Congo. A medical mission to Butembo in North Kivu was cancelled while I was in neighboring Ituri province because of security concerns. Days later, we heard reports that a child who had tested positive for Ebola and their mother were forcefully removed by armed men from a hospital in the town. Medics put out a desperate call to return the child for care and to prevent the spread of the disease. And after 2 days, she was safely brought back to hospital. This outbreak can only be brought under control if response teams are able to trace every case and offer care to full recovery. And if they don't, the predictions that this could be the worst outbreak of Ebola ever move ever closer to becoming a reality.
4: Anne Soy. You're listening to From Our Own Correspondent here on the BBC World Service. I'm Pascal Harter. Peru knows political instability. The Latin American country has raced through 8 presidents in the past decade, and voters there are trying to elect their 9th. But the electorate is pretty evenly split between 2 visions of their future. On the left is Roberto Sanchez, and on the right, Keiko Fujimori, daughter of a former president convicted of human rights abuses. But after a second round, it's still undecided, a symptom of a population divided over how to deal with rising crime and inequality. Ione Wells has been in Lima.
7: For residents living on the slopes of Lima's San Juan de Lurigancho suburb, daily life can very literally feel like an uphill battle. It is Peru's most populous district, home to more than 1 million people, and more than half of them are estimated to live in informal settlements. These tapestries of colourful favela-like houses, some missing windows or complete roofs, cling haphazardly to the dusty mountains. Homes are sprawled on top of each other in a labyrinthine maze of narrow, steep staircases, with the poorest families living the highest up. I made the climb up its steep staircases a couple of weeks ago to meet with locals ahead of the country's presidential election. It was a day when the right-wing candidate, Keiko Fujimori, was visiting for breakfast, and crowds of supporters had gathered to try to get a selfie with her. Fujimori is one of the most recognisable faces in Peruvian politics, not just because this was her 4th time running for the top job, but also because her late father, Alberto, was a former president. He was later jailed for corruption and human rights violations during his time in power. But where his critics saw authoritarianism, his supporters remember a man who took an iron fist to violent insurgencies and invested heavily in social programs for the country's poorest to mitigate his neoliberal reforms. This legacy that his daughter has lent into is one that resonates in a region where poverty is stark and at a time when violent crime has soared in Peru. Some presidents don't remember our hillside, the needs people have. But her father travelled around, walking through the mud, and he fought and caught terrorists, one woman told me. She told me about the increasing number of bus drivers and workers who have been extorted by violent criminals in the last few years, saying it wasn't right that her community goes out to work not knowing if they'll come back alive. I met one bus driver, Tonio, who knows what that's like. At a bus depot in the same district, he pulls up his t-shirt and trouser leg to show me 2 deep, fleshy scars where he'd been shot. His bus company had been threatened by a gang demanding the equivalent of about $15,000, or their drivers would be killed. If he had the money, Tonio told me, he'd leave the country. But in the meantime, he wants a president who will tackle crime with a strong hand. Insecurity was undoubtedly a top issue for voters in Peru. But while some were supportive of her tough stance, that does not mean everyone was drawn to Fujimori's pledge to declare a war on criminals. The election result, which is still under review, was so tight that there was less than 1% between Fujimori and her left-wing challenger, Roberto Sanchez. Many voters told me their final choice was a case of picking the least bad option. A week after the election, I found myself making a very different kind of ascent. This time, not through the crowded neighbourhoods of San Juan de Lurigancho, but up a 3,500-metre canyon in the south of the country, known for its dramatic, volcanic Andean landscapes. Sanchez enjoyed much greater support in such bucolic areas, while Fujimori dominated along the coast, in Lima and the Amazon. As I stumbled periodically among small kiosks and villages, I heard commentary of the election, still resultless, playing out through the crackle of AM radios. As locals clustered around them to hear the latest poll counts drop, the conversation I overheard repeatedly, in worried, hushed tones, was, "Is Keiko really going to win?" Her critics can't, or don't want to, believe that someone from a family they say has done so much damage to our country could finally be elected. From her father's forced sterilization program that disproportionately targeted rural and indigenous communities, to her own party and other conservative coalitions, dominating Congress and at times frustrating multiple presidents' agendas. While some of the Sanchez supporters I spoke to actively valued his plans to increase state spending, review mining contracts, and give the state a bigger role in Peru's rich natural resources, once again I heard how, for many, their vote was as much against Fujimori as it was for Sanchez. Whether in the crowded urban suburbs of Lima or the high-altitude deserts of Peru's mountainous regions, one thing that unites Peruvians is a desperate desire to end shared problems: inequality, rising crime, and corruption. The problem is, many fear to tackle such problems. A degree of political stability and continuity is needed, something the country has not had for years. Peru has had 8 presidents in the last decade alone, and its 9th is still unknown. Once it is, the question is, can they last?
4: Ione Wells. The biggest World Cup in history is underway, and we've already seen surprises and upsets. Cape Verde held firm against Spain with a historic draw. Curaçao scored against Germany, and Panama was narrowly denied its first World Cup point by Ghana. Now the African country is preparing to face one of the favourites, England. In Jamestown, a historic district of the capital, Accra, young Ghanaians are consumed by their love of the game. Sarah Wheeler met with fans preparing for heartache, but not without reason to hope.
8: "We have Ghanaian players in your Premier League learning England's defensive secrets, and that's a big advantage for us. We are going to destroy you." My friend Ricky stopped to talk to a woman he called Auntie, who was presiding over a barrel of smoking fish. Jamestown Beach stretched out to the west, spiked with the masts of fishing boats, and beyond, the Atlantic Ocean dissolved into an iridescent horizon. On Tuesday, Ghana takes on England at American football's Foxborough Stadium in Boston, both teams' second World Cup match in the group stage. Emotions run high in Jamestown, among the oldest districts of the Ghanaian capital, Accra, as well as the most football crazy. Ricky, like the majority in those parts, is Ga, an ethnic group that overall represents about 7% of Ghana's 35 million people. As we walked on, he ran through the list of proud Ga players who've kicked a football for their country. Meanwhile, the sun shone. Young boys with containers waited in an orderly queue to buy water dispensed from a privately owned polyethylene tank. Besides piles of tyres and tarpaulin tents, a jumble of old humpback televisions awaited dismemberment. On the red earth of public land, goalposts and a net posed a serious risk to the windows of the two-storey Bible Society of Ghana. All through the mazy lanes, murals of footballing greats smiled from walls between clapboard houses, and across the stone floors of the courtyards, washing lines flapped with the tiny shirts of aspiring black stars. The national team takes its name from the star in the centre of the Ghanaian flag. Everyone in Jamestown was keen to tell me that the Black Stars have won the Africa Cup of Nations, AFCON, 4 times. Their last victory was 44 years ago. It wasn't necessary to mention that. European traders introduced football to what they called West Africa's Gold Coast at the end of the 19th century. It quickly gained traction. Arthur Wharton, Britain's first professional black footballer, was born in Jamestown in 1865 and went on to play in goal for the likes of Sheffield United and Rotherham Town. A statue of Wharton leaping to palm away a ball stands at St George's Park, England's national training ground. "We take football seriously," Ricky said, as we strolled towards the red and white striped Jamestown lighthouse. He pointed out photos of current players that fans had torn from newspapers and pasted on the walls under the murals. The sport can even feature at funerals. The Gar enjoy a tradition of fantasy coffins. I had just seen one being made for a former seamstress with a sculpted sewing machine on top. Families of departed fans regularly commission football boot-shaped coffins. I recognised, amid these collective hopes and sorrows in Jamestown, football's ability to foster community spirit. Growing up in Bristol in the 1960s, my dad used to push me under the turnstiles at Ashton Gate, the city ground. Mother's tribe supported the Gas, also known as Bristol Rovers. They played then, next to the Eastfield Gasworks, where many of my family worked. Ghana's disastrous exit from the 2010 World Cup seared itself into the national consciousness. Deep into extra time, a goal-line handball by Uruguay's Luis Suarez stopped a potential match winner. In the last-minute penalty, Ghana hit the crossbar, and Uruguay went on to win the final shootout, sending the Black Stars home. Last time round, in 2022, Ghana went out at the group stage. But expectations are high for North America this year, especially after Caleb Yerenki fired in a 94th-minute winner in Toronto on Wednesday to secure a dramatic first-match victory over Panama. This weekend, almost everyone, it seems, is busy decking out chop bars and open spaces to turn Jamestown into what Ricky called a vast, open-air arena ready for kick-off against the Three Lions at 8 p.m. Tuesday, Ghana time. As one fan said, "My fellow Ghanaians, tighten your seatbelts, grab your headache balm, and prepare for 90 minutes of unnecessary stress. In Ghana, football is not just a game. It's who we are."
4: Sarah Wheeler. That's all for this programme. Thank you for listening. I'm Pascal Harter. The producer was Ellie House. And we'll be back next weekend with more stories of the real lives behind the global headlines. So do join us then, here on the BBC World Service.
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0: I'm Emily Wither. The US and Iran have agreed to strike a deal to end their conflict. For weeks, I've been speaking to Iranians inside Iran about how they've coped during months of uncertainty and how repression has reshaped their relationship with religion. For some, years of state control in the name of Islam have deepened the divide between official religion and personal faith. We hear about what they're turning to find comfort. That's coming up on Heart and Soul after the latest BBC News.
1: BBC News with Moira Alderson. Iranian and US negotiators are in Switzerland for talks aimed at extending their ceasefire into a long-term peace deal. It's proved fragile already. On Saturday, Tehran said it was closing the Strait of Hormuz because of ongoing Israeli attacks on Hezbollah in Lebanon. The Russian-appointed governor of occupied Crimea has suspended fuel sales to the public and commercial businesses after growing Ukrainian attacks. Ukraine's President Volodymyr Zelensky praised his forces for overnight strikes on Russian logistic and military sites. India is rerunning the competitive examination for more than 2 million aspiring medical students. Last month's was scrapped following leaks. India's testing agency says biometric authentication and AI-backed camera surveillance will ensure a fail-safe exam. Colombians will vote later in the presidential runoff election. They'll choose between the right-wing outsider Abelardo de la Espria, endorsed by Donald Trump, and the left-wing Ivan Cepeda, backed by the outgoing president Gustavo Petro. King Charles will become Britain's first monarch to publish a personal tax bill. Buckingham Palace said details will be released next week. British monarchs aren't required to pay income or capital gains tax, but have done voluntarily since 1993. The British Prime Minister Keir Starmer says a series of attacks on Friday in the Scottish capital Edinburgh were apparently motivated by anti-Muslim hatred. A 36-year-old man has been charged. France has issued a red alert across more than a third of the country as much of Europe copes with an intense heat wave. And at the Football World Cup, Japan trounced Tunisia 4-0 in Mexico. Tunisia, Haiti and Turkey are now out of the tournament. Earlier, a goal with just 2 minutes to spare enabled four-times champions Germany to inch past Ivory Coast 2-1. The Netherlands thrashed Sweden 5-1. BBC News.
0: I'm at a reading in Istanbul of the Shahnameh, or Book of Kings, written 1,000 years ago. It's an epic poem of over 50,000 verses, laced with tragedy, battles and one's inner struggle. Through it, the Persian poet Ferdowsi recounts a legendary history of Iran, from the dawn of time to the fall of the Persian Empire in the 7th century. But it's so much more than just a book of myths and legends. It lies at the heart of Iranian culture, and groups of Iranians gather around the world to read this text aloud. These days, its themes of nationalism, resistance and freedom resonate strongly with some Iranians who have spent most of this year living through war, repression and economic hardship. It's just one example of Persian poetry that Iranians inside the country tell us they've taken comfort in as hardship and disillusionment around Islam has taken hold.
2: Many Iranians turn to ancient spiritual texts to find answers to fundamental questions and also to gain inner peace. In recent years, people who have distanced themselves from religion have turned to the works of Rumi and other mystics. However, most of those who are disillusioned with religion show a greater interest in Ferdowsi's Shahnameh, and contrary to Ferdowsi's own ideas, they sometimes refer to the Shahnameh as being in opposition to Islam. In fact, they consider Ferdowsi's rationalism to be in opposition to superstition. Like many ancient works, the Shahnameh can be interpreted in different ways.
0: This is the documentary from the BBC World Service. I'm Emily Wither. In this edition of Heart and Soul, which explores personal approaches to spirituality from around the world, we've been speaking to four Iranians inside Iran about how they've struggled with their relationship with Islam under an increasingly repressive regime, and how their personal approaches to faith kept them going during the war and state-imposed dogma. We've been speaking to a mother and son in the capital, Tehran. She's in her 50s, a housewife, and wears a headscarf. Her son is in his 30s. We're not able to share their names, and their words have been voiced by actors. Because they talk freely, they fear reprisals from the Iranian authorities. Criticizing the government can lead to arrest, and talking to foreign media can be considered as helping the enemy.
2: No rational person supports war, but many people in Iran, after the painful events of the January uprising, saw war as the only way to save Iran from oppressive rulers. In fact, this collective sense of desperation affected me as well, and I too believed that war was the only path to salvation. But after some time, I realized that war would not only fail to bring about the downfall of the Islamic Republic, but it would actually strengthen this oppressive regime and greatly increase the suffering and hardship of the people.
3: After the painful events of recent years, I believed that the Islamic Republic would be destroyed or weakened in the war with the United States and Israel. However, after experiencing the war, I realized too that war brings nothing but destruction and increased hardship. This has been one of the hardest years of my life. It's been a series of terrifying events. The January uprising, war, economic and social issues, all of them extremely distressing. To find peace and cope with the situation, I have been praying and having private conversations with God.
2: Yeah, this year was one of the hardest years of my life too. I'm naturally an optimistic person, and even in difficult circumstances, I've always tried to remain calm and to bring calmness to those around me. But this year was filled with fear, terror, suffering, and grief. My wife and I tried to find peace amidst the hardship by spending time with friends and loved ones. Sometimes at gatherings, one of my friends would play music and I would recite poetry. At other times, we would discuss works of art. During the war, I drank alcohol more than before, and occasionally I wrote poetry. Sometimes I also turned to meditation and listening to Indian mantras as a source of comfort. My relationship with Islam has changed significantly over the years. Since childhood, I was interested in spirituality and I began praying even before reaching puberty. I continued praying until my early youth. I was interested in religious rituals, but not anymore. During the month of Muharram, some people organize mourning processions, and I used to take part in such gatherings in the past. Now, I not only see this as spiritually meaningless, but as a form of public disturbance, causing traffic congestion and noise pollution. By my teenage years, I would often discuss religious issues with my father and challenge his beliefs.
0: Muharram is the first month of the Islamic calendar, during which Shia Muslims commemorate the death of Imam Hussein, the grandson of the Prophet Muhammad, who was killed at the Battle of Karbala. This mother and son come from a religious family. The woman's husband didn't want her working outside the home. And her son says his father never cared about material wealth, believing that sustenance is provided by God. He says because of that, life growing up was tough as the family struggled for money.
3: When it comes to religion, I have reminded my children of the point I considered necessary for their upbringing. but also gave them freedom and avoided forcing them. The main difference between my parenting style and my children's upbringing is coercion. Although my own family wasn't strict either, the atmosphere in the family created a kind of compulsion and I didn't have much freedom. The religion in Iran has significantly faded in recent years, and the main reason for this has been the decisions and actions of the leaders of the Islamic Republic and their supporters. This is upsetting for me. Throughout history, many governments have appeared religious, but in reality, religion has been a means of gaining powers and wealth.
2: Well, even when I had religious inclinations and used to pray, I was not in agreement with the Islamic Republic. At that time, I opposed the Islamic Republic on religious and theological grounds. Because I studied history, the contradiction between my faith and the crimes of the Islamic Republic was, for me, justifiable. Because throughout the history of Iran and Islam, rulers have often used religion as a cover for their oppression and injustices.
3: I'm currently opposed to the Islamic Republic and its actions have no influence on my mind or beliefs. They use Islam to persuade its supporters. I do not consider the leaders to be Muslims because they do not give importance to Al-Ahnas, the rights of the people, which is highly emphasized in Islam. For me, God is a source of love, peace, and light, while the Islamic Republic is a symbol of darkness, violence, and oppression. I have accepted the contradiction and I separate Islam from them. When people insult Islamic sacred values because of the oppression of the Islamic Republic, my heart breaks. I understand their anger, but I think the leaders are outwardly Muslim, and in the Quran, Satan, Iblis, was among God's close servants and worships, but was cast out due to disobedience to divine command. In my view, the leaders are similar in this regard.
0: The woman we've been hearing from was a child in 1979.
4: The strife blew around the city like wildfire. Bonfire barricades were lit, even in the central business and shopping areas.
0: That year, Iranians from all walks of life overthrew the secular Western-backed monarchy, the Shah, replacing it with the world's first modern theocracy. The Islamic Republic of Iran was established under the leadership of Ayatollah Ruhollah Khomeini, using Shia Islam as the unifying ideology against tyranny and foreign influence. The revolution promised Iranians a more just and godly society.
3: Before the revolution, many people in Iran were religious and power seekers, used religion as a mask to deceive the public. It is worth sharing a memory from my father-in-law. He was a relatively uneducated but perceptive man. Although he was religious, he used to tell my husband before the revolution, "Don't make a revolution, you will regret it. The clerics will destroy both your religion and your worldly life." Unfortunately, his prediction came true.
0: Iran's Islamic law was imposed gradually, and by the early 1980s, the new Islamic authorities imposed a mandatory dress code that required all women to wear the hijab. And as the years passed, many Iranians have come to feel the state has weaponized religion, carrying out repression in the name of God. It's led to many seeking out their own forms of personal spirituality. And studies have shown, including one from the Iranian government that was later leaked in 2024, that while a segment of the population is deeply religious, a large portion of Iranians have grown increasingly secular and support separating religion from state. You're listening to the documentary from the BBC World Service. I'm Emily Wither, and for this week's Heart and Soul, we've been speaking to Iranians inside the country about how their faith has helped them through months of war and uncertainty. At the end of February, the US and Israel launched a joint military operation against Iran, which hit back with missile and drone strikes on Israel, US bases and US allied Gulf states. Since March, there's been nightly rallies in major squares inside Iran, where Iranians have voiced both support for the government and anger at the war. However, I've been speaking to some who are opposed to the regime. They've turned away from the Islamic Republic's state-imposed religion, instead finding solace in private prayer, Persian poetry, and more personal forms of spirituality as they live through a time of war and repression.
3: The God I now communicate with in prayer is quite different from the God of my childhood. When I was a child at home or at school, we were constantly reminded of a phrase, fear God. Teachers, especially religious ones, emphasize punishment and hell a lot. And they would repeatedly tell us that if we committed sin, God will burn us in the fire of hell. Over time, I moved away from this belief. Later, I came to understand that God is love itself, compassion itself, and now I have a more intimate relationship with God and I enjoy praying.
2: I haven't been praying for years. In fact, my view of the universe has changed significantly compared to the past. Now I even have doubts about the existence of God, but deep within me, I have always felt a great inner light that I would take refuge in. Spirituality, in my view, does not have a fixed form or framework. I fulfill my spiritual needs by reading and writing poetry, listening to music, especially the vocal works of Mohammad Reza Shajarian, and reading poets such as Hafez, Khayyam, and Rumi. Let me give you an example from Hafez that has helped me in difficult times. The garden courtyard is full of delight, and the company of friends is sweet. Blessed be the season of flowers, for it is the joyful time of wine drinkers.
3: Mosques and mourning gatherings have turned into places for justifying the crimes of the Islamic Republic. In reality, they no longer have the spiritual atmosphere they used to. They are mostly political. For me, during difficult times, I have been reading certain verses and surah of the Quran to find peace of heart. But I'm mostly speaking with my God in a sincere, personal way. In difficult moments, I also hum an old Iranian song. Toward you with a longing for your face.
0: We spoke to another man in Tehran. He was also brought up in a religious family, and these days his faith has drifted to something more personal. He's in his mid-30s and also wished to remain anonymous, fearing the repercussions of talking openly to the media. His answers are voiced by an actor. When we asked about the Islamic Republic justifying repressive actions in the name of God, he recited a young Iranian poet, Saeed Sablem.
5: I have entrusted everything I had to God. Yet the God of the flock is also the God of the wolves. My relationship with Islam has definitely changed. The government and those religious people who use religion merely as a cover for their wrongdoing, or, as the expression goes, to get themselves across the bridge, have turned religion into a tool.
0: We asked him about his view of the war with Iran and the US and Israel, and how he's coping during such dangerous and unpredictable times.
5: We certainly cannot find anyone who is happy about war, bloodshed, and instability in their country. At least a patriotic person like me is not happy. But given the conditions created by the current government and how it has pushed people to the brink in every aspect, I also agree with the saying, death once, mourning once. The only thing that drives me into absolute despair is that after the war ends, the Islamic Republic might not end as well and may continue its cursed existence. Personally, these past few years have felt like the final days of a condemned prisoner. One day you hear news of freedom and feel happy, and the next day you find out your execution has been brought forward. This sense of despair, sometimes mixed with false hope, that has gripped me and many like-minded people in recent years is truly indescribable. If it weren't for the presence of many friends and loved ones in these circumstances, I may not even be here to answer your questions.
0: Like the mother and son we heard from earlier, he too has questioned his faith and at times sought refuge in his own personal interpretation of spirituality.
5: I have a good relationship with God. In a way, I still believe in something that I call God. Maybe someone else, somewhere else, would give it a different name. But I still see traces of a power in my life that is often beyond my comprehension. I try not to disrespect the rituals and practices from my childhood too harshly, even if I no longer believe in them the way I once did. During the war, I have taken comfort in perhaps not a religious kind of faith, but a faith in the love I have for my loved ones, friends, and family, and the certainty that there were people who truly and sincerely cared about me. That kind of faith has given me peace. These days, I like learning more about death and even the world after death. It has always been interesting to me. The idea that life would simply end like this feels, to me, very meaningless. And in general, poetry takes me away from the present. I find this line particularly helpful in difficult times. Do not be sorrowful. Whatever you lose will return to you in another form. For me, reading poetry is definitely far more valuable than religious gatherings. But wherever a sense of well-being is found, that place deserves respect. Listen to this line from Hafiz. Everyone seeks the beloved, whether sober or drunk. Every place is the house of love, whether mosque or temple. Iranian poets infused mysticism into their writings, and over time, people turned them into a refuge to ease their pain and suffering.
0: Another Iranian we spoke to is in her early 50s. She told us that she's watched Iranian society becoming less religious over the years, herself included. She spoke to us from Mazandaran in the north of the country, located along the southern coast of the Caspian Sea. She started by telling us how she believes the Iranian regime uses religion. Her words are also voiced by an actor.
6: The exploitation of God's name to justify the regime's inhumane and immoral actions has caused me to feel utter disgust toward them and their claimed religion. I think they don't believe in God at all, but are instead followers of Ahriman, the evil spirit or Satan. Other pure-hearted Muslims must come to realize that the actions of these people prove they follow Satan, and they should therefore withdraw their support for them. During the recent war, when I felt moments of despair, to calm me down a little, I would commune with God and pray for the salvation of Iran and the Iranian people from the clutches of the evil spirit Ahriman. Reading certain Persian poetry and books also gives me peace.
0: For this woman from northern Iran, her feelings about the war echo what many Iranians have told me since the outbreak of fighting in February. They are confused and often conflicted.
6: I had great hope for change. Even after the ceasefire, I was hopeful that with the start of another war, the regime's scroll would be rolled up, while the horrific and shocking events of January plunged me into massive anger and pain, coupled with disgust and hatred, which made me think that I could even take up arms for revenge. Since January, living in Iran, enduring these criminals and tolerating their filthy ideology has become much more difficult for me.
0: She's referring to the protests in Iran at the start of this year. January street demonstrations began over economic grievances and soon spread to become some of Iran's largest protests. The regime opened fire on their citizens that had come out onto the streets, and the US-based human rights activist news agency said it had confirmed the killing of at least 7,000 people, including over 200 children. Thousands of more cases are still being investigated.
6: All through the month of January, I kept whispering the qasida of Saif Farghani to myself. Ham marg bar jahan shoma niz, death shall pass over your world too. And the fleeting glory of your era shall pass too. Ham ronaq zaman shoma niz bogzarad.
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2: On the nature of religion, studying religious sources, and becoming familiar with the history of Islam and Islamic sects, the way Islam entered Iran, Shiaism in the Safavi era, and the cultural history of Iran before Islam. My child is now free to choose their own beliefs, especially given they are at an age where they're influenced by their own readings and their peer group. Until my first year of high school, I personally liked to perform some of those duties, especially reciting prayers in the style of Mafatih. I guess this very practice has remained with me today in the evolved form of my personal communion-like prayers. My faith in the origin of existence and a cosmic force remains intact, but I don't hold the kind of faith promoted by state discourse. I now commune and pray with my God. No religious rituals or practices from my childhood hold any meaning for me now. It's purely the childhood memories of the downs, sahars, and fast-breaking iftars that remain sweet to me. Iran is becoming less religious, and it's all the better for it to fade.
3: This episode of Heart and Soul was produced by me, Emily Wither. The series producer is Rajiv Gupta.
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5: 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I'm Stephanie Haney. 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
7: Coming up on The Arts Hour with me, Nikki Beatty, Canadian-British actor and musician Kiefer Sutherland on his career and playing baddies.
8: I've seen actors try and kind of split the wire, right? And just, well, he doesn't have to be that bad. Like, he can say the thing like that, but then just kind of, I'm sorry. And I'm like, no, you can't. You need to hit that hammer over the head. And I think that really comes from watching my father's films and me believing very strongly that what he did was right with those characters.
7: The always theatrical US singer, actor, and member of Queen, Adam Lambert, and Sudanese-Australian author Yasmin Abdel-Majid on her novel At Sea. Also on the show, Afghan filmmaker Sharbanu Sadat on her rom-com, my conversation with Iran-born director Tina Garavi, and multi-platinum Filipino-American singer Olivia Rodrigo. All that and more coming up on The Arts Hour.
9: BBC News with Moira Alderson. The Russian-appointed governor of occupied Crimea has suspended fuel sales to the public and commercial businesses in response to growing Ukrainian attacks on supply lines and infrastructure. Ukraine's President Volodymyr Zelensky praised his forces for overnight long-range strikes on Russian fuel and military targets. Nick Beek has the latest from the Ukrainian capital, Kyiv.
10: Moscow-appointed officials in occupied Crimea had already introduced limits on the sale of fuel, but this appears to be the most significant restriction so far. Petrol will be reserved for the military and for government agencies only. Russian officials said four people were killed in the latest strikes in the peninsula.

0: Ukrainian officials said 9 people had been killed in Russian attacks over the past 24 hours. Ukraine's drone strikes are having an impact beyond Crimea. This week, there was a major attack on a refinery in Moscow, for which the Kremlin has promised to retaliate.
1: Negotiators from Iran and the United States are in Switzerland for talks aimed at extending their ceasefire into a long-term peace deal. The ceasefire has already proved fragile. On Saturday, Iran said it was closing the Strait of Hormuz because of Israel's continuing military operations against Hezbollah in Lebanon. Charlotte Gallagher is following events from Jerusalem.
2: Definitely the Strait of Hormuz and Lebanon, two of the first things that both sides will want to talk about. And then they have very different priorities of things they want to get sorted pretty quickly. So the US, they want a pledge from Iran that it will never build a nuclear weapon, and they want enriched uranium disposed of. Now for Iran, something that's really important to them is getting sanctions lifted. They want to sell oil on the open market, and they want their assets unfrozen.
1: India is rerunning its fiercely competitive annual examination for millions of aspiring medical students today after last month's exam was scrapped following leaks. The competition for places has created opportunities for India's organised criminal networks to profit from exam fraud, as Tom Bailey reports.
3: The national test to enter India's medical colleges is intensely competitive, with this year around 2.2 million students competing for just over 100,000 undergraduate places. The scrapping of last month's original exam triggered widespread outrage and despair among many of the young people who find themselves facing the daunting process all over again. India's National Testing Agency has insisted that a multi-layered security framework is in place, including restricting access to the Telegram messaging app to ensure a fair and transparent exam this time around.
1: King Charles is to become Britain's first monarch to publish his personal tax bill. Buckingham Palace said the details will be released next week as part of the annual royal financial accounts. They include income tax payments on profits from the King's private estates, including the Duchy of Lancaster. BBC News. Colombians are going to the polls later in the country's presidential runoff election. They'll choose between the right-wing outsider Abdalla Espria and the left-wing Iván Cepeda, backed by the outgoing president Gustavo Petro. The election campaign has been defined by violence. Ione Wells is in the capital, Bogotá.
4: Everybody here knows that this election is going to be incredibly divisive. Certainly, Abelardo de la Espriella's supporters have been very buoyed by recent surges of support for him in the last couple of weeks. Iván Cepeda, similarly, posting on social media that he's going to be the next president of Colombia. Both candidates seemingly, at least publicly, very confident about their chances. I think, though, there is a nervousness that there could well be some kind of unrest after this election. I think there are nerves about the fact that this is so polarised that whoever wins this election, the supporters of their opponent may not essentially want to support that result.
1: The British Prime Minister Keir Starmer has said that a series of attacks in the Scottish city of Edinburgh were apparently motivated by anti-Muslim hatred. 5 men were injured on Friday evening. Counter-terrorism officers are investigating and a 36-year-old man has been charged. The attacks appear to have begun near a mosque before continuing at multiple locations. Donald Trump says that much of the water in Washington's newly renovated Lincoln Memorial reflecting pool will probably have to be drained in order for repairs to take place. Mr. Trump claimed, without providing evidence, that vandals had damaged the algae-plagued pool. And at the Football World Cup, Japan trounced Tunisia 4-0 in Mexico. Tunisia have now crashed out of the tournament, as have Haiti and Turkey after their first two matches. In an earlier match, a goal with just 2 minutes of stoppage time to spare enabled four-time champions Germany to inch past Ivory Coast by 2-1. That's the latest world news from the BBC.
5: Hello and welcome to the Arts Hour from the BBC World Service. I'm Nikki Badey, bringing you a bonanza of big-name guests and some cultural companionship with the very best global arts and culture conversation from across the BBC. On today's show, Canadian-British actor and musician Kiefer Sutherland on his career and playing baddies, the notoriously shy and retiring US singer, member of Queen, and all-round performer Adam Lambert, and Sudanese-Australian Australian author Yasmin Abdel-Majid on her novel At Sea, which draws on her own experience of being an engineer on an oil rig. Also on the show, my conversation with Iranian-born director Tina Garavi. We'll hear from Afghan filmmaker Sharbanu Sadat about her rom-com and multi-platinum Filipino-American singer Olivia Rodrigo. Joining me to savour this glittering array of oral treats is our cultural critic this week, Zing Sing. Zing, before anything else, what cultural highlight have you been enjoying this week? Something that you'd like to recommend to the world?
6: I would love to recommend a new album by an artist called Underscores called You. It's funny we're talking about Olivia Rodrigo because April Harper Gray, who performs as Underscores, is also Filipino-American and from sort of the same area. I think they're both from California, but very different genres of music. I think I would describe Underscores as being an electropop project, but there are shades of almost every kind of 21st century genre you can think of. So there's dubstep, there's K-pop, there's trance. There's some songs that sound a little bit like Sorry by Justin Bieber, fed and crunched through a really bad MacBook speaker. It is really quite experimental pop. And I think if you put the album on within the first 5 minutes, you will either love it or hate it. But I, for one, think it's one of the best albums of the year.
5: Thank you, Zing. Kiefer Sutherland is the son of the late Canadian actors Donald Sutherland and Shirley Douglas. Following in their footsteps, Kiefer made his name in the 80s and 90s films Stand By Me, The Lost Boys, Flatliners and A Few Good Men, and then his role as federal agent Jack Bauer in the global hit TV series 24 brought him awards and huge fame.
7: I have killed two people since midnight. I have not slept for over 24 hours, so maybe you should be a little more afraid of me than you are right now.
5: Alongside his acting, Kiefer Sutherland has a music career as a singer-songwriter and has just released his fourth studio album. He told the BBC's John Wilson that his performing life had begun as a stage actor until his father helped him get into the world of movies.
8: Every other Christmas, I go down to see my dad.
9: He was in L.A.?
8: Yeah, he in Los Angeles, and he was doing a film with Marsha Mason and Jason Robards and Matthew Broderick called Max Dugan Returns. And now I had already started working, and I was working in the theater in Canada. And he said, do you want to come with me and work on this film? And you can do a couple days, and they'll pay you. And
9: what were you, 15, 16?
8: You'll have a line or two. Oh, no, I was like 13 or 14.
9: All right.
8: And I said, sure. And I went with him, and I did. I had two lines in the movie. Anyways, about a week later, I got a check. And it was for more than I was going to make the entire play that I was doing up in Canada for 7 weeks. And I was like, oh, well, I got to look into this film thing.
9: You first worked with the film director Rob Reiner on one of your earliest movies, Stand By Me.
8: Yeah.
9: It's the story of the young boys who head off on an adventure and they find a dead body. And you play an older youth, a teenage bully called Ace.
8: Mm-hmm.
9: I mean, a really nasty piece of work in a way.
8: Yes,
9: he's
8: terrible.
9: He's
8: the town bully.
9: Yeah, but there's a sort of redeeming quality to some of those characters, many of the sort of bad characters that you've played, but with him, he's just nasty, isn't
8: he? No, he's just awful.
10: Okay, I take it back.
11: There. I feel a whole lot better about this.
8: I've seen actors try and kind of split the wire, right? And just, well, he doesn't have to be that bad. Like, he can say the thing like that, but then just kind of, I'm sorry. And I'm like, no, you can't. You need to hit that hammer over the head. And I think that really comes from watching my father's films and me believing very strongly that what he did was right with those characters. And so Ace Merrill was absolutely that. He was going to be that from the beginning to the bitter end. And he was just going to be an awful human being.
9: Did it set the tone for some of the roles that you were offered over the subsequent years, do you think?
8: Well, it certainly did from the industry's position, I think at times, and this is going to be as polite as possible, at times, studio executives don't have very much imagination. And so they'll just kind of keep doing what they have seen someone else do that works. And so, yeah, and I played a lot of those characters. Sometimes I didn't want to in A Time to Kill with Joel Schumacher. You know, I played the head of a local chapter, KKK, in Mississippi, leaned right into that. I think down the line between that and Eye for an Eye with Sally Field, I think that cost me some jobs over the years. But I really wanted to work with John Schlesinger because he had worked with my dad.
9: I mean, what are your memories of your parents and their influence? And
8: well, I certainly think, you know, my parents would be the first to tell you that they didn't think that they were the greatest parents. I can certainly tell you that I was not the easiest son, but at the end of the day, they're the people that I was trying to impress, you know, and so...
9: And did you?
8: I think I had moments, you know.
9: Did you ever have those moments with your father when he said, great performance, son, or, you know...
8: No, not that. He did tell me that he really enjoyed 24. And he was excited for me for its success. But, you know, those are the things that you chase. And so when you do something that you would really like to have shared with him, and it doesn't just have to be work, but it can be something that my daughter's done, that's when the missing becomes kind of sharper.
5: Kiefer Sutherland, remembering his parents. Cultural critic Zing Sing. How do you view Kiefer Sutherland and his work?
6: I think he'll always be synonymous with Jack Bauer from 24. And I think that's because 24 has had such a long tail of influencing television shows that came after it. So shows like Spooks, Homeland, The Americans, you know, this real strand of post 9/11 dramas that were about national security and spies and terrorism. I think that all has to do with the role that he played as Jack Bauer in 24 and the longevity of that show. And actually, I do think people are now talking about potentially bringing it back.
5: Are they? You know what else was, people have sort of drawn a comparison between The Pit, the medical drama, because that's told in real time for each hour of a shift, isn't it?
6: And given the fact that 24 came out in, I think, 2001, the fact that it's still influencing TV shows now in terms of its format is really quite remarkable.
5: Yeah. Before I interviewed Kiefer Sutherland a few years ago, I watched the 2006 documentary about him, and it unlocked a lot for me. I mean, real rock and roll party lifestyle as he's on the road with a band, and you see him tackling a Christmas tree in a lobby of a London hotel. I just wonder, because I was thinking about that when I was listening to this, in what ways does seeing a famous person's life spiraling out of control affect the way we see their professional career? Does it affect you, or can you compartmentalize it?
6: I think it honestly depends on the talent involved. Robert Downey Jr. was famously an absolute party boy, so notorious for, you know, all his exploits, all his antics. And a lot of people at the time that he was cast in Iron Man thought that this was a massive misstep from Marvel. And he went on to completely revolutionize the whole franchise and probably cinema in terms of what film studios expect from actors and IP and, you know, franchising. So I think it really does depend on how talented they are, whether you can overlook their past or not.
5: Yeah, good point. Let's talk about actors who have singing careers that work, because I know there are a lot of performers on stage and on the screen who sing, but it doesn't mean they have a career. Are any notable examples for you?
6: I would say Jared Leto comes to mind. Mm-hmm. His band headlines festivals every year all over the world. Jack Black, who performs with Tenacious D, is another one, although his film career and his music career are quite intertwined in a way that not a lot of Hollywood actors are.
5: Yeah, that's true. He's an exception.
6: But I would also say that Disney Channel has a very strong track record of producing actors who then go on to become
5: Justin
6: musicians.
5: Bieber.
6: Exactly. Also, and Justin Timberlake.
5: And Justin Timberlake. And Miley Cyrus.
6: Yes. And Britney, and also Sabrina Carpenter.
5: There we go. Yes.
6: So it's got a really good track record as being a bit of a breeding ground for actors turned singers.
5: In general, the ones who are touring at the moment, I'm thinking of people like Russell Crowe, Damian Lewis now has a music career. Keanu Reeves has just performed.
6: It is interesting. I think maybe there's something about the fact that the big Hollywood movie stars are basically a bygone era. So there aren't that many Tom Cruises around anymore. He's very much a man of a singular generation. Yeah. You know, maybe the only way you can come close to having that same movie star experience is to be a rock star.
5: That's a really good thought. Thank you, Zing. You're with The Arts Hour and I'm Nikki Beatty. The writer Yasmin Abdul-Majid was born in Khartoum, Sudan, and moved with her family to Australia as a small child. She's famously written award-winning books for younger readers, but has just published her first novel for adults. It's called At Sea, and it's set on an oil rig in the middle of international waters. It's so detailed about the lifestyle and logistics that it comes as no surprise that Yasmin worked in that industry after studying mechanical engineering at university. When she spoke with the BBC's Nuala McGovern, Yasmin explained why she'd made the leap from younger fiction to adult stories.
12: You can't really set a young adult fiction or a sort of middle grade fiction novel on an oil rig. But to be, I mean, maybe you could. Yeah, it's a whole other kind of world. But I think for me, there was something really interesting about, I had, you know, I'd lived on rigs for many years and I'd never actually read a novel set in the world of offshore drilling. There was only one book that I could find that was actually set in this world. And I was often thinking about, how do I describe, how do I bring to life this world that I know very well to my friends who are writers and are not in that world at all? Usually I'd give them a book to explain what that world is kind of like, and I couldn't find anything. So I thought maybe this will be something I could try. And actually also, the world of offshore drilling and the kind of dynamics and contradictions are challenging. And for me, fiction, literary fiction in particular, is a wonderful way to bring that to life, because I could have written a memoir or nonfiction, but I wanted to do something a bit different. I wanted to put people in the shoes of somebody in that world and get them to feel what it might be like if you're facing some of the challenges.
13: So let's talk about your protagonist,
12: yes.
13: Zainab. She is a young Muslim woman. She wears a hijab. She's in this, I don't know, what are we going to call it? Entrenched machismo world where there's, they're not microaggressions, they're macroaggressions.
12: Yeah. It's just all the aggression, really. Yeah. So Zainab is, she's in her late 30s. She kind of started out on the rigs as, you know, a worm. That's kind of the description of how you start.
13: That was
12: out.
13: A new word for me. Is that the language?
12: Yes. So you start out as a worm and you kind of work your way up. And she's always wanted to be a tool pusher, which means, you know, that's the person who sort of runs the rig itself. And her boss comes to her when she's at home with her pregnant sister and says, I've got that promotion you've wanted from driller to tool pusher, but there's a catch. The rig in question, something's going down, something bad's happening, I don't know what it is, and you have to kind of sort it out. So we follow her over the course of 3 days as she tries to figure out what's going on the rig and tries to convince all of these men to listen to her in time. And I was really keen to sort of tease out, you know, it's not just kind of this amorphous archetypal masculinity, like hyper-masculinity. It is, there are all these different ways that masculinity turns up, the machismo turns up, the aggression, the outsider, the in-group, out-group kind of dynamic, the ways in which Zainab is somebody who has been on rigs for a long time, has developed techniques to manage these men. But she finds that being one of the boys, when she was part of the crew, that was one kind of set of challenges, but being the boss as the only woman on that offshore oil rig was something completely different. And this is also, you know, a broader question I think I faced, and I think a lot of women in these kind of masculine, hyper-masculine environments, male-dominated environments face. Like, how do you choose, what path do you choose in these worlds? Do you kind of ally yourself with other women that come into the space, or do you betray in a way your gender because that's what's safer for you?
5: Author Yasmin Abdul-Majid talking about her novel At Sea. Singh, did listening to that make you want to check out the book?
6: I have to confess, I've always been slightly intrigued by the life on sea.
5: Really?
6: I mean, it seems like such a lonely, isolated place.
5: Yeah.
6: The kind of place that, you know, it's just ripe for stories and drama, mysterious deaths and thrills, you know, that kind of thing.
5: That's what we've experienced through film, isn't it? You work in what some people would consider the cutthroat world of journalism. Having been a boss yourself, what have you experienced in terms of that sexism and machismo?
6: I remember in one of my first jobs at a publication, I was one of the only women on the desk. And in the first week, the only thing that all the other men talked about was Premier League football, which at the time, I have to confess, I didn't know very much about. You know, Euros, World Cup, I can have an opinion, I can generate something. But Premier League football was kind of beyond me at the time. And I remember going home and saying to my then partner, I don't think I can do this job. What do I have in common with these guys?
5: Right.
6: But, you know, you find out and you kind of get all stuck in together and you start working together and it was fine. But I do remember the culture shock was really huge for me. And I think that's something that comes across in the novel as well.
5: Well, I noticed that your new BBC podcast series, Good Bad Billionaire, has an episode about Cristiano Ronaldo. So does this mean that you've got better football knowledge now?
6: Oh, yes, 100%. I mean, Ronaldo's story is actually really interesting. And also because I was recently in Portugal, in Funchal, where he's actually from.
5: Did you go there for the series or was that coincidental?
6: That was sadly coincidental. Okay. But I did visit the Ronaldo statue. And I have to say, the one that stands outside his museum is still not a very good likeness.
5: How is he a billionaire? We have to tune in to find out.
6: Exactly.
5: Thank you, Zing. You're listening to The Arts Air from the BBC World Service. The American singing star and actor Adam Lambert was discovered in 2009 when he took part in the TV talent show American Idol. Although he was a runner-up, he impressed the judges with his vocal prowess. And during the show's finale, he performed We Are the Champions with the legendary rock band Queen. That led to him becoming their new member, taking the place of their late great singer Freddie Mercury when Queen performed live. Adam Lambert's career as Queen's frontman has taken him around the globe, including a performance at the UK's Buckingham Palace, which he talked about with the BBC's Gary Davis.
14: That was surreal. That was absolutely surreal. And then, like, they had turned the fountain into a stage. That's what those are stage
8: I know.
14: Works. So, yeah, I do feel like when I come here, it feels familiar now. It feels like a second home. It's nice.
15: Is Buckingham Palace one of the craziest places you've ever performed? Or
14: that's up there. Yeah, that's up there on the list. Yeah, because we had, a million people down the mile? Like, yeah. I mean, it was a big crowd, so that made it even more exciting.
15: So up there along with what?
14: With Queen, we also did, the very first show I did with Queen was actually in Kiev in Ukraine, and it was, again, millions of people showed up all out in this. It was all outside in like the middle of the square, and there were all these streets kind of spitting off of the middle sort of medallion area, and they were packed with people and screens all the way down. So first gig was sort of a trial by fire. That was very, very, very terrifying. And then Rock in Rio down in Brazil was another huge
15: show. Yeah, that's huge. That's on the beach, isn't it?
14: Yeah. I mean, we had to take a helicopter to the stage because it would have taken us hours to get through the traffic. It was wild. So these are the moments that I'm like, wow, I can't believe that was real.
15: So can you believe it's been 17 years since you're on American Idol?
14: Yes and no. Like, sometimes it feels like it was just yesterday. Sometimes I feel like it was a whole other lifetime ago. So it's mixed.
15: Do you ever rewatch those performances?
14: In a while.
15: And do you recognize that guy now?
14: I do. I think I've learned a lot. I've evolved a bit as a performer. Like, when I look back on those performances, I'm like, wow, what was it like to sing that high? Yeah. Because, you know, everybody that's a singer, your voice changes over the course of almost 20 years, you know? Yeah. So it's interesting to me because I used to try to put every note in the scale in every song and like really go for it, stratospheric. And I think I had a lot to prove. So, you know, as a young performer,
15: but you were keen to make it. It's understandable.
14: Absolutely. I was competing, you know, I was being competitive, but looking back now, knowing what I know now, I'm almost like, calm down, Lambert. Like, what? You don't need to do everything. But that's something you learn as a performer over time.
15: But your story is like a real fairy tale come true, isn't it? Isn't it? I mean, you go on the show, you sing a Queen song, and then you perform it with Roger and Brian.
14: During the finale, yeah.
15: During the finale.
14: And then a year or two later, I'm on the road with them.
15: They offer you a job.
14: Yeah. I mean, it really is like, you could pinch me, and I wouldn't have believed it. I mean, when it all started happening, I thought, oh my, this is not real. Is this real life? Is this a fantasy? and you know, it was interesting, too, because it was stressful, because I thought, wow, this is like hallowed ground, you know, doing Queen music with members of Queen. Obviously, Freddie is no longer with us. There's no replacing Freddie Mercury. He's like one in a zillion.
15: Yeah, but you've taken on the mantle.
14: It was definitely an exercise in trying to pay tribute to him and like honor his memory and celebrate him. That's what I kept trying to go back to. Like, we're all here because we love this music. We all miss Freddie. So like, let's keep him in the room with us. You know, that was really important.
5: Adam Lambert and his latest solo album is called Adam. Our cultural critic on this week's Arts Hour is Zing Sing. Freddie Mercury's shoes, I think we could all agree, cannot be filled. But how do you think Adam Lambert's doing? How do you read him?
6: I mean, he certainly has the vocal chops to do it. He's an incredibly gifted singer. And it's interesting what he said about learning to have to tone that down ever so slightly, because I remember watching him on American Idol, where you got the sense here was someone who was young, enormously talented, very different from the kind of middle of the road male performers on American Idol at the time, but just doing a little bit too much. Mm. So I think now that he's kind of settled into the role of being Freddie Mercury for Queen, you know, he's kind of relaxed slightly. You know, he doesn't feel the need to prove himself and show off as much as he once did.
5: Where do you stand on TV talent shows? I have to say, I haven't watched one in years. We in the UK have a show called X Factor. I call it X Factory. I mean, it doesn't do anything for me.
6: X Factor is a really interesting one, because I think if you look at the track record they've produced, Harry Styles, One Direction, Little Mix, Jade, huge international acts now. But something about the format in the UK felt very tired.
5: Yeah.
6: And I've been really interested to watch Netflix try and resurrect the talent show format. There's a really good documentary they produce called Popstar Academy, which is Netflix's take on the talent show format. And the idea was they create a new K-pop girl band that would go on to dominate the world. And it actually produced a really good band called Cat's Eye, who are now touring around the world.
5: Yes.
6: So I think that format is still very much alive, but people are kind of tweaking it to kind of make it feel a bit fresher.
5: Right. Thank you so much, Zing. Part one of the show? Gosh, that's whizzed by. There's still much more to come. I'll be speaking to filmmaker Tina Garavi. We'll be hearing from Afghan film director Sharbanu Sadat and singing superstar Olivia Rodrigo. The Arts Hour's back after this.
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0: Still to come on the Arts Hour with me, Nikki Bedi, my conversation with the Iranian-born filmmaker Tina Garavi.
1: Obviously, coming from Iran, leaving and restarting his life in many different places, the idea that his child would then go into the arts was sort of a red flag. There were klaxons going off for him when I was an 18-year-old.
0: There's music from popstress Olivia Rodrigo, and we hear from Afghan director Shahrbanu Sadat. All that and more still to come on the Arts Hour.
2: BBC News with Lisa Costello. The Russian-appointed governor of occupied Crimea has suspended fuel sales to the public and commercial businesses after growing Ukrainian attacks. Sergei Oksyanov said fuel was only available to state enterprises. Negotiators from Iran and the United States are in Switzerland to try to extend a 60-day ceasefire to long-term peace. Iran said Israel's conflict with Hezbollah would top the agenda. It said frozen Iranian funds and oil sales were also topics. India is rerunning the competitive examination for more than 2 million aspiring medical students. Last month's was scrapped following leaks. India's testing agency says biometric authentication and AI-backed camera surveillance will ensure fail-safe exams. Colombians will vote today in a presidential runoff with candidates offering starkly different approaches. The right-wing candidate Abelardo de la Espriella promises military force against drug cartels and rebels. His left-wing rival Ivan Cepeda would continue negotiating for peace. King Charles will become Britain's first monarch to publish a personal tax bill. Buckingham Palace said details will be released next week. British monarchs aren't required to pay income or capital gains tax, but have done voluntarily since 1993. The British Prime Minister Keir Starmer says a series of attacks on Friday in the Scottish capital Edinburgh were apparently motivated by anti-Muslim hatred. A 36-year-old man has been charged. Much of Europe is continuing to grapple with an intense heatwave, with temperatures forecast to hit historic highs. Parts of France are expected to climb above 40 Celsius. Donald Trump says much of the water in Washington's newly renovated Lincoln Memorial pool will have to be drained. BBC News.
0: Welcome back to the Arts Hour from the BBC World Service with me, Nikki Bedi. If you've only just joined us, here's what you missed in the first half of the show. We heard from actor and musician Kiefer Sutherland, the Sudanese-Australian author Yasmin Abdul-Majid, and the always larger-than-life US singing star Adam Lambert. Coming up, we'll hear from Afghan filmmaker Shahrbanu Sadat and the Filipino-American popstress Olivia Rodrigo. We begin, though, with filmmaker Tina Garavi, who was born in Tehran, the capital of Iran, studied in the United States, and now lives and works in the UK. Her powerful debut feature film, I Am Nasreen, about a young Iranian girl fleeing persecution, earned her both an Oscar and BAFTA nomination and much critical praise. Her latest film is a sumptuous and starry adaptation of Virginia Woolf's 1919 novel Night and Day. It places us in Edwardian England, when women lacked rights, in particular for voting. We follow Catherine Hilbery, played by Hayley Bennett, who resists her parents' attempts to marry her off and is inspired by meeting spirited campaigners for women's suffrage, including Mary Datchet, played by the British pop star Lily Allen. In this film version, a small suggestion from the book has been developed into Catherine's main story. She wants to go to university to study astronomy.
3: I think I discovered a theory of variable stars.
4: You could both be amateurs. Me, a poet, and you, an astrologer.
3: Astronomer?
4: Yes, astronomer, sorry.
3: I want to apply to Cambridge.
5: Oh, it's absolutely out of the question. You'll marry and you'll be a wife.
0: Tina Garavi has, however, sought to stay true to the novel's radical spirit, as she told me when she came into the Arts Hour studio.
1: When I got the project, what I read in the script and in the book subsequently was just that it was such a contemporary story, because here is a woman who is wanting to be an astrophysicist in 1910, and she was debating whether relationships and love really prevent women from succeeding in their ambitions. And I completely related to that story. I was thinking about the same things. And it just seemed like it was such a great Trojan horse, really, to put this story inside of this period drama and talk about both the past and today. So there's this kind of dual perspective there.
0: And were you a Virginia Woolf fan until you came across this?
1: I actually was. And that the reason for that was I initially was up for directing the biopic Vita and Virginia, which didn't happen. But the producers remembered me. And when they came back and asked me about doing her second novel, I was like, sure, let me read it and see. I mean, I love doing biopics. I'm doing a biopic next. I thought,
0: well, you can't just stop there. Whose biopic are you doing next?
1: Oh, I am actually making a biopic of an Iranian woman poet from the 1950s and 60s called Farooq Farrokhzad, who wrote about sex from a female perspective. Our film is executive produced by Wes Anderson, who loved her one film that she made. She made one documentary in her very short 32 years on this planet, which is called The House is Black. It's one of Wes's favorite films, and mine too. And she deserves a biopic, much like Virginia. She's a radical woman who we don't know enough about.
0: Wow, exciting.
1: So good for the BBC World.
0: Yes, this
1: audience,
0: is perfect BBC World Service.
1: Some
0: border.
1: Persian speakers out there who will know her, but she's not known in the West.
0: Well, she will be when you finish your film.
1: Yes.
0: So can you remember the first time you read any Virginia Woolf? How old you were or what it was?
1: I think To the Lighthouse was on the American curriculum when I studied in high school in New Jersey. So I have memories of it being quite difficult to get through. And it was upon learning more about Virginia's biography and her subsequent work that actually she's very funny. This is a rom-com. And her essays are brilliant. If you ever get a chance to read those, she's witty, she's sharp, she's got a vision of how to see the universe in new ways. Some of the more serious stuff, you know, that's fantastic. And you're right, she changed the way that we see novel writing. She has experiments in form. Mm. But actually, she's an incredible thinker. And I love her for who she is as a radical lesbian woman at her time. She had a difficult life leading her sense of true self. And definitely we know that from the biography. But she's extraordinary.
6: No.
7: No?
6: You're my oldest friend, but I don't want to marry you. I saw you in the bath when I was 6.
7: Exactly.
6: No!
0: So it's an incredible and surprising cast that you have there. What did you see in Hayley Bennett that made her Catherine?
1: I mean, this is where I come out as slightly a little bit of a girl fan of Hayley's, because I had watched her on social media and on films, and I was just like, this woman is, she's luminous. She's got this energy and this vibrancy and this ability to sort of have these incredible layers of intelligence, frivolity, joyfulness, a touch of sadness as well.
0: Softness and spirit.
1: Softness and spirit, yeah. And I was just like, why is this woman not in more things? So when they asked me about casting, she literally was the first name out of my mouth.
0: Tell me how you interpreted Catherine, because she is someone navigating multiple identities, conflicting expectations. What unlocked her for you?
1: Obviously, we had the wonderful script from Justine Waddell as the base layer. But for me, it is always about building layers, scaffolding onto the script with the lives of the actors who play these roles, asking them, how do they connect to this story in their own biography? I do a sort of psychodrama with them where I almost, you know, somehow inadvertently become a therapist, asking them where these truths are in their own lives. And if you can access that, then you get amazing performances out of actors. And Hayley is so up for this kind of work. You know, she's very intuitive. She's very collaborative. She loves to, in one sense, mine herself for the kind of the veracity of that moment. You know, it's sometimes so alarming to people who are in scenes with her, because it's alive. It goes in any direction it wants to go. It's just really exciting for me as a director, and slightly terrifying for some other people who might be wanting the predictable, the known, sort of the beige of it all, but we fight that.
0: How faithful to the spirit of the story did you want to be? I mean, there is only, I think, a brief mention of the story of astronomy or astrophysics in the actual novel.
1: Yeah.
0: So what made you want to develop that as the centre and the you know, the centre of Catherine's yearning, really?
1: Mm-hmm. Well, I guess in some sense, not to make a bit of a cliche or what is it called when you make a pun, but you needed something to hang onto a star of. You know, you needed something that actually hooked onto why we're telling this story. And I think women and science is still today is an area where, you know, women are making many advances, but there's still a lot of ground to be had. And it kind of took that idea of what her passion was and externalized it into a goal that we could all understand. She wanted to pursue mathematics to lead to, you know, the job of being an astronomer, which actually a lot of women at that time were doing. Catherine is, in one sense, an embodiment of several different...
0: A composite,
1: that's right.
6: I need to prove my thesis. I need a lab. There's a lot of equipment.
3: It's easy.
6: It's not easy.
3: It is. Study here.
0: So the novel was published in 1919. Many of the questions about women's autonomy, work, relationships feels utterly contemporary. Mm. What were the themes that resonated most strongly with you, Tina?
1: I mean, I think the story of a woman who wants to follow ambition, and in some sense that domestic story with the father, very much echoes a relationship that I have with my own father, who struggled when I said I wanted to be an artist or a filmmaker.
0: Tell us a little bit about your father.
1: My father is an amazing scientist himself. He is incredibly successful at what he does. And obviously coming from Iran, leaving and restarting his life in many different places, the idea that his child would then go into the arts was sort of a red flag, and you know, there were klaxons going off for him when I was an 18-year-old. And he obviously wanted security. He wanted me to do well. He wanted me to succeed. And those opportunities that I might have in the arts didn't sound very secure to him. And much like Mr. Hilbury, it was much later that, like Mr. Hilbury does in the film, which we don't want to do any spoilers, but he hangs up the Cambridge acceptance letter. My own father hung up my paintings in the basement of the house. And that was when I knew he had accepted and really, you know, come on board with this idea of being a filmmaker. And that was probably after I'd done some films and done well, and I worked in a university. So I was very, very respectable,
0: yes,
1: you know, to him.
0: It's visually sumptuous, this film. What steers did you give your costume designer and production designer?
1: Well, I mean, one of the things that I like to do when working with crew is to give them maybe an overall sense of what was my vision. My vision was more to be specific about the reality of what that time was. However, this was interpreted by Esther, our costume designer, Essa Waltz, and also David Hindle, our incredible production designer. They looked for how do we, in one sense, tell the story of the past without making it seem mannerist or staged. So that was the kind of overall brief. And then how they interpreted it, how Esther ran away with these ideas of creating a particular palette, how David thought about setting the universe, is really down to them, because film is ultimately a collaboration.
0: You used the word, you didn't want it to be mannerist, and do you mean by that there are many costume dramas, period dramas, whatever you want to call them, that can just be a little bit tight and buttoned up and so accurate that you're not really relating to a modern audience in some sort of easy, translatable way? Is that what you mean?
1: No comment.
0: Okay.
1: I mean, yes. I mean, yeah. I could.
0: No,
1: but
0: it's just that people listening who don't like those kind of things.
1: Yeah,
0: That's not this.
1: We were really trying to say, what is a way of reimagining a period drama that feels fresh and relevant, and also from a non-British film director? I mean, obviously, I bring an outsider perspective to how to look at British culture of that time. And I think the Victorians, having done some research, and the Edwardians, were a lot more radical than we give credit to. And when you even look at the biography of Virginia Woolf herself, she was literally living a life that today we would be surprised about or scandalized about. She did what she did. And I always had her on my shoulder, imagining what we were doing, looking at what we were doing and saying, go on, keep being radical, keep pushing it. Because I knew that for today, we needed to hold the spirit of her radicalism at that time, 1919, when she wrote this book. We needed to match that. And it's quite, I'm not sure we're 100% there, but I think we gave it a good go.
0: Tina Garavi talking about her film Virginia Woolf's Night and Day, which is in UK and Irish cinemas with international releases on the way. And I felt that the British Pakistani singer, songwriter and performer Nadine Shah, who plays a small role in this film, was outstanding. You know, when you just sometimes see someone fleetingly on a screen, they've got a couple of lines and you go, wow. So look out for more on screen with her. Still with me in the Arts Hour studio is our cultural critic, Zing Singh. Are you a Virginia Woolf fan, Zing?
8: I remember studying Virginia Woolf for my English course when I was at school. And I have to admit, as a 17-year-old, it sort of passed me by.
0: Right.
8: But I do think Virginia Woolf is the kind of author where you need to revisit later on in your life.
0: I think you're not alone in feeling that. Well, Tina's focused on Catherine being an astronomer or astrophysicist. How do you feel about that development of a small mention in the original book being taken in a different direction?
8: I think it's a really clever way to spin the book out into its own universe, and it depicts a really interesting time in women's history, actually, because, and I don't know if many listeners will know this, but the word computer was once mainly associated with women, because women who were talented mathematicians, indeed astronomers, astrophysicists, they weren't really allowed to take on those posts in universities and higher education. So instead, they were kind of condemned to do the grunt work of all these mathematical calculations that were really complicated, but the men then went on to take the credit for them. So if you remember the film Hidden Figures,
0: yes,
8: the women in Hidden Figures were actually called the computers.
0: Yes.
8: Because computing was seen as a woman's job. So what Night and Day is actually depicting is that kind of transition phase where women were, you know, widely considered to be adept at computing and calculations, but not quite given the leeway to become scientists in their own right. So I think it's a really canny move on the part of the filmmaker.
0: How do you feel generally about film versions of novels diverging from the original? Or is there no general? See, I don't get precious about a book being turned into a film and being something completely different and unexpected. I can see them as two completely separate things.
8: I think I definitely agree with that. And I think, but I do think some people get very protective, especially of books that they grew up loving. I mean, you just need to look at the outrage over the Wuthering Heights adaptation, yes, to see that.
0: Yes, good point. Thank you, Zing. You're listening to The Arts Hour from the BBC World Service. Afghan director Sharbanu Sadat's latest film, No Good Men, is a feminist rom-com set in Kabul in 2021, just before the Taliban took power once again. Sharbanu Sadat also stars in the film, playing Naru, a mother of one dealing with a messy separation from her possessive husband. She works as a camera person at a TV station and is frustrated that she never gets to cover hard news out in the field. When Sharbanu spoke with ABC Radio National's Jason DeRosso on The Screen Show, she talked about living in Afghanistan when the Taliban regained control of the country.
9: I was in Afghanistan at the time with my family, and I just bought myself an apartment, you know, because I became 30, and I bought this apartment for myself as a gift, and I moved there, and suddenly, you know, a few months after, the country collapsed, and I had to leave my apartment, and I take my family and I came to Germany, where I live now, Hamburg.
10: You've made a Nora Ephron-style romantic comedy in a way.
9: Oh, it's so nice that you say her name, because I really love this woman and I watched everything that she made. But I got to know this woman when I was writing, developing this project, you know, because I was looking at a lot of romantic comedy, and it was like, I think her cinema is really, I adore her cinema. And you're the first one, I did interview with a lot of journalists, you're the first one who mentioned her name. So
10: that's so strange, because I think this is a film that is specifically about Afghanistan and specifically about a certain time on the eve of the Taliban coming back to power. And there's all this detail there about the patriarchy and about the workplace for a woman like your character who works at this TV station as a camera operator. So there's all of that. But at the same time, you've melded this with a Nora Ephron-style romantic comedy that actually follows many of the conventions, including where and when the kiss may or may not come.
9: Yeah, I think my focus was like, you know, like this perspective of a female character protagonist. But I wanted, it was very clear from the beginning that I want to make a romantic comedy. And in the beginning, I was very naive because I was thinking like, oh, making a romantic comedy, it's going to be so fun. But then the moment I started to finance the film and to develop the film, I realized that there is this expectation about movies made with Afghanistan stories that there should be always this war drama, you know. So I found myself in a situation that, okay, I'm not allowed to do a romantic comedy because I'm coming from Afghanistan, or because my story is set in Afghanistan, so I'm not allowed to touch this genre because this genre is reserved for American or for British. I mean, this doesn't make sense, you know? I mean, from that moment, I was totally in the war mood, let's say, you know, because I wanted to prove that if I want to make a romantic comedy, I will do that. And yeah, I wanted to focus on her story. But to be honest, like the only information I had, it was like, I want to make this romantic comedy happening in Kabul today. You know, I started from there. That was my starting point.
0: Sharbani said that the Afghan Nora Ephron and the film is No Good Men. Zing, does anything appeal to you about this film?
8: I love the fact that she references Nora Ephron in it.
0: Okay, why?
8: I'm such a big, and maybe this is because I grew up watching Nora Ephron films like You've Got Mail, Sleepless in Seattle, When Harry Met Sally. And I just love the idea of rom-coms set in places that aren't New York, because I feel like New York gets unfairly represented as the city to have a romantic comedy.
0: So true, isn't it? So true. I don't think this film, it doesn't reduce the country to conflict and geopolitics. It lets us see the everyday lives of people, the love stories, career struggles, the power of journalism. Can you think of another film that on the surface seems to be a rom-com or love story, but educates us about a country's culture and complex?
8: Ooh, there is a quite old film now. I think it came out in 2001 from South Korea called My Sassy Girl. Oh. Terrible title. I think it's called something much more serious and meaningful in Korean. It was massive at the time. It was kind of compared to Titanic in terms of how big it was in Asia. And it tells the story of this quite meek engineering student who's a man who, you know, is single, loveless, constantly trying to get set up by his mother. You know, he's kind of put in the position of being the female protagonist of the rom-com. And then he meets this girl who's a bit of a mean girl. She doesn't treat him very well, but they are clearly meant for each other. And seeing those rom-com tropes subverted,
0: yes,
8: in terms of the gender stereotypes and how it kind of plays with this idea that South Korean men have to be strong and masculine by making us root for this quite sad and lonely man. I mean, I thought it was really genuinely quite revolutionary.
0: My Sassy Girl. I love this.
8: And like all good South Korean films, there's also a twist at the end.
0: Oh, excellent. I can't wait to see this. Thank you, Zing. Finally, on today's Arts Hour, global pop megastar Olivia Rodrigo. Her latest album has gone straight to the top of the charts around the world and has a much longer title than her first two albums, Guts and Sour. This one is called You Seem Pretty Sad for a Girl So in Love. When she spoke to the BBC's Greg James, she admitted it's not a short, punchy name.
11: Sometimes I shorten and just call it Love.
12: Sure.
11: So that's a four-letter word. So it's loophole.
12: Or Love for short.
11: Yeah.
12: Or Love.
11: It's the nickname.
12: I wondered whether that was a thing that was reflective of yourself or someone had said that to you.
11: Yeah, no, it was something that Dan, actually, my producer, said to me. We were having a conversation in the studio and he said that, and I was like, that's perfect. That's exactly what the album should be called. And I think lots of the love songs on the album are like injected with a lot of kind of melancholy vibes or fear or anxiety. I think that that's a big part of being in a relationship, that like nuance of it that's not often talked about. And so it was just a perfect way to describe what I was going for.
12: I wanted to talk to you about writing love songs. What are you like when you hear a love song like that? Are you urgent to find out who it was about, or do you transpose it into your life?
11: I think I love transposing it into my own life. I think that's what's so beautiful about songwriting. And obviously, I mean, if the song is more meaningful to someone, if they project my life into it, then like, I'll be it. That's totally fine. But yeah, I don't know. It's really fun. I actually had dinner with my friends last night, and one of the questions that I asked is, what do you think the most romantic song ever written is? And it was so interesting to hear everyone's answers and just the way that love songs play in everyone's lives, and you know, how it soundtracks some like beautiful moments for us. So I don't know. The love song's really great. Hopefully it'll live forever.
12: What's been really lovely about introducing your fans to different artists, and does that help them make sense of your music, do you think?
11: I mean, I just am such a music lover. I find it hard to like contain my excitement about songs that I love. And so I just think it just comes naturally, or I don't know. I think it's so fun to discover new artists too. And like the other day I covered the C-Mat song. Do you know C-Mat? It's incredible.
12: We know and love C-Mat.
11: Okay, great. And it was so fun. Like just to, I just like even showed my band the song and they're like, wow, this song is great. And then they all discovered C-Mat because of, you know, us doing that cover. And so experiences like that are always super fun. And I inversely, I love it when people do that to me and they introduce me to new artists.
0: Olivia Rodrigo. Zing, are you a fan?
8: I really like Olivia Rodrigo.
0: What do you like?
8: Well, I think maybe this is betraying my age, but all her influences are very late millennials / Gen X. Mm. You know, it's bands like The Cure, Foo Fighters, Smashing Pumpkins, bands that I grew up loving. I think because her parents are around my age and passed this on to her. And so watching all these bands that I grew up loving, but, you know, knowing they're fronted by men, so there's a little bit of a distance there. And now being those influences being filtered through a woman in her early 20s, it just makes me feel very, you know, it just makes your heart sing, really.
0: Yeah. What makes a good love song in your view?
8: Complexity.
0: Oh, interesting.
8: I think that the best love songs are about the complicated nature of love. Mm. And I think that's what's really interesting about Olivia Rodrigo's album. It's being filtered through a woman in her early 20s. It just makes me feel very, you know, it just makes your heart sing, really.
0: Yeah. What makes a good love song in your view?
8: Complexity.
0: Oh, interesting.
8: I think that the best love songs are about the complicated nature

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0: That's it for this week's Arts Hour. Thank you for your ears from wherever you're listening to us. And thank you to both my guests, Tina Garavi and Xing Xing. For now, from me, Nikki Beatty, studio managers Sue Mayo and Emma Hart, and producers Kieran Birmingham and Oliver Jones, let's meet again next week.
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5: From WHYY in Philadelphia, this is Fresh Air Weekend. I'm Tanya Mosley in Los Angeles. This Juneteenth weekend, two conversations about race in America and how the country remembers it. Journalist Susan Solney grew up in a black family in New Orleans, knowing one piece of family lore. A great uncle had boarded a train to Chicago a century earlier and started his life as a white man. In a piece for the New York Times, she traces what became of him and the secret that split her family in two. Then scholar Eddie Glaude Jr., ahead of America's 250th, he looks back at the country's other big birthdays and what they reveal. Every anniversary, the nation throws itself a party and quietly edits out the parts of the story it cannot bear to face. And book critic Maureen Corrigan has a few spring releases worth adding to your summer reading list. First News.
6: Live from NPR News in Washington, I'm Windsor Johnston. Vice President J.D. Vance has arrived in Switzerland to meet with a delegation from Iran. NPR's Rob Schmitz reports the talks were called off a couple of days ago after renewed fighting in southern Lebanon.
7: The meetings in Switzerland were supposed to begin on Friday, but were postponed after a heavy Israeli bombardment of southern Lebanon that killed dozens of people. The Iranian delegation warned that talks would not advance without first addressing Lebanon. Despite a stated ceasefire there, Israel continues to exchange fire with Hezbollah, the Iran-backed militant group. Iran said it closed the Strait of Hormuz in response to these strikes, but the U.S. military denied Iran's claim that it was controlling the strait. President Trump has threatened to impose U.S. tolls in the shipping lane if a deal with Iran is not reached. The talks will also include Pakistan's prime minister, Trump's son-in-law Jared Kushner, and U.S. special envoy to the Middle East, Steve Witkoff. Rob Schmitz, NPR News, Berlin.
6: President Volodymyr Zelensky says Ukrainian-made long-range drones have struck an oil refining facility in Siberia. NPR's Joanna Kikisis reports it's Ukraine's latest attack on Russia's oil infrastructure.
8: The regional governor of the southeastern city of Zaporizhia says Russian glide bombs hit apartment buildings there, killing and injuring civilians. Meanwhile, in his evening video address, Zelensky said Ukrainian defense tech companies are quickly

0: modernizing drones to strike even deeper into Russia. He said the latest strikes hit a Russian oil refinery in western Siberia that's 2,000 kilometers from the Ukrainian border, about 1,200 miles. He added that these strikes on Russia's oil infrastructure are a fair response to frequent Russian strikes on Ukrainian cities. Joanna Kakissis, NPR News, Kyiv.
1: President Trump is claiming without evidence that vandals may be responsible for the massive algae bloom at the Lincoln Memorial reflecting pool. NPR's Maria Andrusovich reports Trump says the recently renovated pool may have to be trained again for repairs.
2: Trump launched a $14 million renovation ahead of the nation's 250th anniversary, but it has not resolved ongoing issues with the pool, including algae, and the newly installed blue lining has been peeling away. One visitor to the pool, Maryland resident and former Olympian David Hearn, was arrested on Friday and charged with destroying government property. Hearn says he merely reached into the pool to touch one of the already dislodged blue pieces and denies the charge. In posts on Truth Social Saturday, Trump said, without offering details or evidence, that the pool was slashed with a knife and vandals poured in corrosive chemicals. Trump also said he met with contractors and the pool will likely be drained for repairs. Marie Andrusovich, NPR News, Washington.
1: This is NPR. A fast-moving wildfire in central Utah is forcing the evacuation of the town of Eureka. The Iron Fire has burned more than 13,000 acres since it started Friday and remains largely uncontained. Fire crews are battling hot, dry conditions and shifting winds. Officials say homes, ranches, and critical infrastructure remain at risk. Residents in several communities have been told to leave as firefighters work to slow the spread. California Governor Gavin Newsom has declared a state of emergency as crews battle a massive warehouse fire in Los Angeles. The fire has burned for days in Boyle Heights, sending thick smoke across parts of the region. Buzz Lightyear and his pals appear headed to infinity and beyond in Toy Story 5. NPR's Bob Mondello reports the animated film is topping the box office charts this weekend.
3: As a fifth quell in Pixar's most popular storyline, the new Toy Story movie was always expected to get kids out of the house.
4: Bunny, screen time's over now.
5: Okay.
3: The story of toys versus tech has already sold $71 million worth of tickets in North America on its first day, including previews.
6: We're going to need backup.
3: That should set it up for a three-day total near $160 million.
6: No way.
3: Easily the biggest opening weekend of 2026. Overseas ticket sales have also been brisk, so the worldwide weekend total is expected to top $250 million. Bob Mondello, NPR News.
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10: This is Fresh Air Weekend. I'm Tanya Mosley. Last spring, when the news broke that the newly elected Pope had Creole roots in New Orleans and his own grandparents had quietly become a white family in Chicago, journalist Susan Solney recognized the story immediately. Her family had lived a version of it. Her grandfather, George, was a black bricklayer who raised his children in New Orleans. His brother Edward was black too, but a shade lighter, light enough to leave for Chicago in the early 1920s and remake himself as a white man, never coming back. Susan grew up with just one picture of him as a young man, barely 19, propped on her grandfather's china cabinet. Five words in Creole did all the work of explaining. Edward, passé blanc, white passing. A century later, Susan set out to find the white family Edward built in Chicago and to see whether what racism had broken could be put back together. Her piece in the New York Times is called A Family Secret No More. Susan Solney, welcome to Fresh Air.
5: Oh, thank you. It's a pleasure to be here.
10: Take me to the moment you saw the headline about the new pope.
5: I was at home in Washington, D.C., and I saw this news, and like a lot of America, I was stunned. And I'm in touch with a lot of people in New Orleans over different social media channels or text threads. And immediately I saw an eruption of excitement. And I figured that's completely normal for a city as Catholic as New Orleans, you know? But what I began to see is that, hey, everybody, he's got roots here. He's Creole. And I thought, Tanya, you know the amount of misinformation. But that same night, a historian in New Orleans, a very well-known researcher who helped me on the story, who went on to do that, and the Archdiocese of New Orleans confirmed that news. So it was an amazing feeling.
10: Here's what you also recognized instantly, and I find this really fascinating. The Pope's family, they didn't just have roots in New Orleans. They moved to Chicago, and so did your great uncle Edward. Why do you think you never went looking before the Pope headline for this particular story about your family?
5: You know, my grandfather kept Edward's secret right from the very beginning out of a sense of protectiveness for him. He knew that this was a very dangerous and risky thing that Edward was doing. And when Edward left, he was just a teenager or a very young man in his 20s. My grandfather was the oldest, and I think felt a real sense of, protection toward him. And that's the feeling that he passed down to all of us. We don't want this to get out. We protect Edward, because black men who were found to be posing as white could face all sorts of violence, even death, in the Jim Crow era. So when I lived in Chicago, I knew about it, but I didn't look into it at the time because I think I had a little bit of my grandfather's voice still in my head saying, leave well enough alone. But what made this moment different, it's the confluence of a lot of things. It's my mother's age. She's 85 and she's losing her memory. And I wanted her to know what happened to her uncle, and the Pope's announcement, and the fact that this generation of Chicago cousins, this third generation, they have a new attitude and a new spirit. And I had a feeling that they might be open to hearing this information, and sure enough, my hunch was right.
10: So you turned your reporter's tools toward this story, this family. You went back generations, starting with one of the early settlers of your family, a French wine merchant who steps off a boat in New Orleans in 1834. Who was that first DeGrange that you found?
5: Jacques DeGrange came from the Alpine region of what is now southeastern France. And he prospered almost immediately selling wine in New Orleans, and almost immediately enslaved women and children. And his son went on to be one of the first men to volunteer to fight in the Civil War. So what I learned that I hadn't known was that my family on the French side, they were diehard defenders of the Confederacy. And the extent of that had never been clear to me.
10: Your great-great-grandfather, the colonel, he was one of the first men to volunteer, as you said, in the Confederacy. And by the end, he had like a house that was 8,000 square feet, right?
5: And back then, it was a big house.
10: Yes. And his hands were kind of in just about everything in New Orleans.
5: That's true.
10: Who was he behind all of that?
5: He was a force in the city. He had amassed a lot of wealth and a lot of economic and cultural power. If you name a board or an organization from that point of time, you can almost be sure that he's on it. You know, whether it was the library or the volunteer firefighters or the French opera, different Mardi Gras crews, the people who throw the parades. It seems as though from reading newspapers of the time, he was very well known in the city. People followed him socially, wrote about when he went abroad and when he went on business trips. People were very much interested in his life. I think to some of the Confederate sympathizers who were still in New Orleans, they looked up to him in some way. He had a very complicated life, and I'm sure very complicated with a relationship with his son, once he realized his son was having an open relationship with a black woman.
10: And that's your great grandfather, Ned.
5: Yes.
10: He starts a relationship with a black woman, which is almost unthinkable at the time. And what surprising details did you learn about that relationship, that family that he essentially built?
5: I think we know from history that a lot of white men had secret families or a second family or, you know, perhaps a mistress. But that's not the relationship he had with Minerva based on all of the evidence that I found. He had a very open relationship with her. They were public. That's what was different. And when they had kids, he didn't hide them. He brought them around town in his buggy. He even brought them to places where his father was a patron, like he exposed them to opera. Ned and Minerva had something special that I don't think I can even understand now. They were both Catholic. They were both French-speaking. And I think that having those two things in common might have helped bridge some of the social gulf between them because, you know, even if she was educated and a woman of some means, they were not on equal social footing just by law in New Orleans. So what they were doing was still somewhat risky and courageous.
10: What did you find out about Minerva?
5: Minerva's father was enslaved on a huge plantation south of New Orleans called Bellevue. It was a sugar plantation. And after the war, after the Civil War, the widow who was running this plantation, I'm guessing it was just too much for her. So she started selling off parcels of the plantation to people who had worked on it, including some of the formerly enslaved. Minerva Davis's dad, smart man, bought a piece, on credit, bought a piece of prime riverfront property. So he became a landowner in 1868, and I have the records to prove it. That is, to me, extraordinary. And imagine if that had happened across the board. Now, I'm imagining he didn't have the cash outright, but the person who owned this plantation sold it to him on credit and said, I'm sure the land will produce and you'll be able to pay it off. And he did. And so by the time Minerva was born, she grew up in a family that owned its land outright instead of having to be sharecropping or, you know, or worse. So she had the benefit of some education and a solid foundation, some stability in life when she decided to move to New Orleans, where she met Ned DeGrange.
10: Minerva does not live very long. She dies at the age of 41 of pneumonia. And Ned takes his children, after he can't take them to his home of his white father, to an orphanage. And what does that set in motion?
5: A terrible turn of events for these children who had been a happy family in Treme at their mother's cottage on North Robertson Street, knowing their mother and their father. Yeah, Minerva's death caused everything to spiral. Ned was all of a sudden alone with four black children in a city with segregated housing. And his family.
10: And this is around 1912.
5: Mm-hmm.
10: Right?
5: And his family won't open the door to take in these children, despite having 8,000 square feet of space, I might add. Once Ned's family rejected the idea of taking in the children and he was a white man alone with four black kids, he turned to an order of Catholic nuns in the French Quarter who ran orphanages, and he proposed they take the children as boarders. Now, I can't imagine the tears, the trauma, the screaming that must have been involved when these kids who had lived a happy family life with their mother and sometimes their father at a cottage in Treme were suddenly handed over to an orphanage. And the youngest two were quite little, the youngest maybe just a little more than two. So to be institutionalized at what was called an orphan asylum, just the cruelty of it, the awfulness of it. Honestly, once I realized what the place was called, that it was the La Fawn Orphan Asylum for Colored Boys, my stomach turned.
10: How did your grandpa, did he ever talk about his childhood when you were a kid?
5: He told me that after his mother died, he went to live with the sisters, and he put it in very gentle terms. And being a kid, I thought, oh, with the sisters, like in The Sound of Music or something like that. That couldn't have been farther from the truth, right? The orphanage was pretty grim. He didn't tell me the full story. No one did. And I'm guessing that he thought to himself, what good would it do her to know about all the pain I've been through.
10: We're listening to my interview with journalist Susan Salny. Her recent piece in the New York Times is called A Family Secret No More. More of our conversation after a break. I'm Tanya Mosley, and this is Fresh Air Weekend.

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4: 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I'm Stephanie Haney. 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
5: This is Fresh Air Weekend. I'm Tanya Mosley. Let's get back to my interview with journalist Susan Salney. In an article for the New York Times, she writes about confronting a long-held secret that broke her family in half and her effort to bring them back together. I now want to talk to you about what is such an interesting step that happened next. You find Edward's family and set up a dinner in Chicago. And you write that right up until the last minute, you weren't even sure you could go through with it. You even brought with you to this meeting notes on a piece of paper on how you were going to talk to them. Tell me about what happened when you saw them.
6: Well, I was nervous going into that because I was raised by Grandpa George, and that little voice was still in the back of my head saying, leave well enough alone. But I thought, you know, if I could talk to you, Grandpa, I would tell you that the world is a different place and that this might be the time to do this. I have a feeling it is. So I walked into the restaurant and I looked around. I asked the hostess if the DeGranges were there, and I see three women who are already like zeroed in on me. They're looking like they recognized me before I recognized them. And once I laid eyes on them, I knew immediately as well. One of the cousins sitting there says, oh, she's with us. And she tells the hostess, because there was something about us that just seemed cousinly, for lack of a better word.
5: Let's break this down a little bit. What's the story, first off, that their dad and granddad, Edward, told them about his origins?
6: He told them that he was from New Orleans, that he was the son of a French doctor who had a relationship with someone but then had to leave for France. And different cousins on the Chicago side had different versions of the story. None of it fit together to make any kind of sense. They knew there was some connection to New Orleans. And Christine, one of Edward's grandchildren in my generation, she actually tried to reach out sometime around Hurricane Katrina. But she had an uncle who was disapproving of this connection, who shut that down. He made it clear that he did not want her to do that.
5: The White DeGranges have a fascinating story all on their own, because your great uncle Edward's wife, Laura, she was also passing. So they were kind of partners in this cover story.
6: Yes, they were bonded by marriage and their cover stories. Now, I don't know if they met in the South or amongst the many considerable number of white passing Creoles in Chicago, but they found each other somehow, and they didn't let their children know. And when I thought about doing this story, I really wanted to go beyond just saying passing happened, because as a historical fact, we know that, right? It's already been well documented. What I wanted to do was show the psychological toll of that decision on Edward's line and on George's line. And I thought, if I could do that and to show the real lived experiences of an actual family, then maybe I'd be adding something to the conversation.
5: It's really astounding to read, especially the fact that the white side of your family in Chicago just always knew that they were not being told a complete story. They may have looked white, but one detail that I thought was actually sort of funny was the cooking told another story. So they're passing, but Laura, one of the sons, told you that
6: she was quite a good gumbo cook, apparently. And it stayed with him, the taste of that gumbo, long after she had passed away. He told me that he went from restaurant to restaurant looking for the taste of his mother's gumbo. I mean, wow, doesn't that just hit you? He was unaware. When he was growing up eating that gumbo, he thought his mother was a white woman from Chicago that just found a good recipe,
5: just
6: I guess.
5: Happened to know how to...
6: But he said he found the taste of her gumbo once on a camping trip along the Gulf of Mexico. And he had no way of knowing at the time, but he was very close to where she was actually born.
5: Susan, how do you hold the fact that these people that provided lives for you, and I'm thinking about you and your newfound cousins, they held so many secrets. They held so much back from you while also trying to provide a good life for all of you.
6: I try to not be judgmental about what they did in the past, right? Different time, different place, harsher, much harsher circumstances than I've ever faced. And what I appreciate that my grandfather did, he modeled a kind of composure and grace and dignity that we don't see enough of these days. He could have been bitter and angry. He could have taught us to hate. But he was just a very humble, working class man. He came home tired and dirty with brick dust all over him. But I don't know if you saw the picture of him walking my mother down the aisle in the article.
5: Yes.
6: In a tuxedo. He looked absolutely regal to me. So I think the lesson he tried to teach the family was, it matters what society takes from you, but they cannot take away your dignity. He lost brothers and sisters, lost his parents. Grandfather rejected him. They never took away his spirit, his ability to create a loving family, or his dignity. And that's what I choose to focus on.
5: Now that this story has been out, what have you heard from people as far as how they're thinking about this and their own lineages?
6: It's been incredible to see people encouraged by this to ask their own hard questions and to look at their family trees, at the blank spots or the gaps, with critical eyes or more loving eyes. You know, I think our attempt to heal has shown the possibility of it. I see through my cousin's eyes now, and they're white Midwestern eyes, and when I talk to them, I try to explain the way I look at things through my black Southern eyes. And you know what? Everyone is seeing more clearly now.
5: Can you give me an example of that?
6: Yeah, we talked about white privilege one day and what it meant to have it, what it meant not to have it. And I think the first generation of kids from George and Edward, you can see the difference most clearly there. Let me explain this. Edward Jr. went to college and law school and became a partner in Chicago, a law partner. George Jr. dropped out of school at 13 to help his father lay bricks to support the family. So look at the different life trajectories between George, who was black, and his son, and Edward, who was passing for white, and his son. By the third generation, we got together and we look at each other and we're like, well, you know, you're a professional person, I'm a professional person. It seems like we're living really comfortable lives. What made the difference? And I think my generation had the benefit of things like the Civil Rights Act, of the Voting Rights Act, of programs like affirmative action that were looking for potential and merit in places where they hadn't looked before. And if we gained any ground to be on somewhat equal footing now, I think it's because of a lot of the things that our parents' generation fought for, my parents' generation, black people in the South. And going into this, I didn't see how resonant this story would be with our times right now today, in that we're seeing some of these things that made all the difference to my generation being picked apart, being diluted, being attacked. Most recently, the Voting Rights Act, which was the signature achievement of the civil rights movement. You know, my grandfather was disenfranchised. So there are so many things about the 2020s that look uncomfortably to me like the 1920s. But I get hope from the fact that we were able to heal this family and the responses I saw across the internet from other people who cheered it, applauded, said, we want more conversations like this. We want to do more of this kind of thing over here where I am, over there where you are. There was sort of like, I got the feeling that people were ready for something like truth and reconciliation, you know, because that's really what we did, the white DeGranges and black DeGranges. We had a moment of truth and reconciliation. And that's something that America as a whole has never done about its racism problem.
5: You end your story with your mother finally being able to speak to her first cousin, Arthur, in Chicago. Tell me a little bit about that phone call.
6: So from the moment I discovered that Arthur existed, I knew I wanted to get them together. But we're talking about an 85-year-old and a 95-year-old, right? But it was just so stunning that my mother didn't know she had a first cousin who could have been in her life, you know. She was so happy to hear about him when I said, guess what? I found you have a first cousin. One of Edward's children is alive in Chicago, and he wants to talk to you. And, she, you know, her face just flushed, and she was like, I have a cousin, you know. And similarly, when I visited Arthur in Chicago, arms were just outstretched toward me, and he said, I would love to know your mother. And so we thought about having him come to the reunion in New Orleans, but he wasn't doing well health-wise, so he couldn't make that trip. But we decided, let's get them on the phone FaceTime and just let them have a conversation. So that was the moment. Hello. Hello, Linda. Hello, Arthur. And just like little kids who were meeting for the first time, you know, they had just the cutest conversation. And I heard the tone of regret almost immediately from Arthur when he said something along the lines of, I'm sorry this is happening so late in life, and I wish we had done this a long time ago. And I know she felt the same way, but, you know, that catchphrase that was very popular in the family, I guess that's what came to mind when she said, you know, I would have liked that too, but c'est la vie.
5: Beautiful but bittersweet.
6: Yes.
5: Yeah. Susan Solney, thank you so much for this remarkable story, and thank you for your time.
6: Oh, it was my pleasure. Thank you, Tanya.
5: Susan Solney's piece in the New York Times is called A Family Secret No More.

0: For our book critic Maureen Corrigan, summer reading sometimes means catching up on the books she missed earlier in the year. Here's her short roundup of some spring books.
1: I love reviewing books, but sometimes the pace of reading them can feel like that classic I Love Lucy episode at the chocolate factory. The conveyor belt speeds up, and the books keep coming along faster than they can be wrapped in a review. Summer gives me a chance to catch up with some good books that whizzed by in spring. James Lasdin, The Family Man, came out the first week of May, which is when I read it. This nonfiction book, which grew out of a piece Lasdin wrote for The New Yorker, is about the investigation and conviction of prominent South Carolina lawyer Alec Murdoch for the 2021 murders of his wife and adult son. Then came the real-life plot twist. A little over a week after Lasdin's book was published, Murdoch's conviction was overturned because of jury tampering. A retrial is being scheduled. Rather than rendering The Family Man obsolete, this new twist intensifies the miasma of stories that swirl around the Murdoch case, including suspicious deaths and embezzlement. Lasdin is a true crime writer in the reflective mold of his late New Yorker colleague, Janet Malcolm. Although investigating the double murder case drives this narrative, Lasdin is most interested in exploring the ultimate unsolvable mystery, the mystery of evil. Harriet Clark's debut novel, The Hill, which came out in May, has been getting tons of deserved praise. The novel draws explicitly from Clark's own background. Born in 1980, Clark was 11 months old when her mother, a member of the Radical Weather Underground, was arrested and sentenced for her involvement in a Brinks armored truck robbery that resulted in the deaths of three men. Clark's maternal grandparents got custody, and she visited her mother in prison for almost 40 years before she was paroled in 2019. Clark's main character, Susanna, is 8 when the story begins and living with her grandparents, former members of the American Communist Party. The plot here is a marvel of sustained claustrophobic stasis. Every week, Susanna is taken, first by her grandfather, then by a nun, then on her own, to visit her mother in the Children's Center in Hillcrest Prison. Susanna's voice charges this novel with intelligence. Listen. Each week, my mother fixed and refixed my hair. I slept and didn't sleep. Around us, women counted down to release. But my mother and I had been released from countdowns. No reason to look forward, no interest in looking back. We were, as I saw it, free of the past and free of the future. Carnival Day, Friendship Day, Birthday Day, the holidays followed their own lilting rhythms, and eventually we submitted again to the lull and pleasures of our timeless life. All the while I was reading The Hill, I kept thinking of E.L. Doctorow's The Book of Daniel, inspired by the Rosenberg case. The two novels differ in scope, but like Doctorow, Clark interrogates the cost of parents' radical commitment on their children, as well as how the world itself shifts radically from generation to generation. Sometimes I put aside a good book for a bad reason. Mary Costello's slim novel, A Beautiful Loan, touted as a devastating story about relationships, came out in March. No, I thought back then, not another ersatz Sally Rooney in time for St. Patrick's Day. But one empty afternoon, I picked it up and kept reading, mostly because the present tense narration of the main character, Anna, struck me as so weird in tone. Her deadened voice was at odds with her emotional turbulence. Here's 19-year-old Anna summarizing how Paul, an elusive older man she'll eventually marry, keeps her enthralled to what she calls this oscillating life. In the middle of the night, he rises on one elbow in the bed beside me and in an urgent, desperate voice says, "I love you." In the morning, he makes no reference to this, and I think he must have spoken in his sleep. Never again in our lives together will he say those three words. A Beautiful Loan spans 25 years, and Anna's obsessive devotion to two men, one dog, the writings of Camus and Jung, and the practice of Islam. Like the other two books I've caught up with here, it may not be the ideal beach read, but it would be perfect for a washout of a summer weekend.
0: Maureen Corrigan is a professor of literature at Georgetown University. She reviewed The Family Man by James Lasten, The Hill by Harriet Clark, and A Beautiful Loan by Mary Costello. Coming up, we hear from Eddie Glaude Jr., historian, scholar, and author of a new book called America, USA, How Race Shadows the Nation's Anniversaries. I'm Tanya Mosley, and this is Fresh Air Weekend.
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3: 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Good morning. I'm Samson Auble. Thanks so much for tuning in on this Sunday. Happy Father's Day to all of you out there.
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0: This is Fresh Air Weekend. I'm Tanya Mosley. My guest is Eddie Glaude Jr. He's a historian and professor at Princeton University and a familiar voice on the country's hardest conversations about race and democracy. He's the author of Begin Again, Lessons from the Late James Baldwin, and We Are the Leaders We've Been Looking For. Those books look clearly at this country's failures, but still held onto something hopeful. But his latest book sets sentimentality aside. It's called America, USA, How Race Shadows the Nation's Anniversaries. In it, Glaude takes us to the country's big birthdays, 1876, 1926, 1976, and now the 250th, and shows us the same ritual each time. The nation throws itself a party and quietly edits out the parts of the story it cannot bear to face. He goes back to 1876, the centennial, with Frederick Douglass watching the promise of emancipation come undone. And he argues that what happened then is happening again now. It's a book written in grief and rage, and underneath both, a stubborn kind of love of country. We spoke earlier this month in Seattle on stage at the Cascade PBS Ideas Festival, a day-long gathering of journalists and thinkers hosted by Seattle's public media station. Here's our conversation.
6: I am so honored to be in conversation with you for so many reasons. I've had the pleasure of talking with you many times, our first time, though, in person with each other. And I think a great way to start is to actually have you read a passage from the book. And let's start with the very first page.
7: Sure. But before I start reading, I want to just say how honored I am to have an opportunity to talk about this book in this moment with you. It's so meaningful to me. So here it is. Bitterness at the bottom of the cup. I do not love America and never have, especially now. It seems to me misplaced or dangerous to love something so abstract and so morally dubious. Love is most often felt and experienced close to the ground, in the life lived in a particular place and time and in memories that take up residence in the heart. I suspect love of country is shorthand for the heartfelt relationships and experiences that make us who we are. Things that happen in the place we call home, no matter how complicated that place may be. James Baldwin was right. Whoever's part of whatever civilization helplessly loves some aspects of it and some of the people in it. And I suppose that is why, in part, we are willing to risk our lives in defense of this place and of what it might become. But in America, those feelings and experiences have always been stained by the ugliness of what white people believe about color. That somehow or in some inscrutable way, the color of one's skin determines your value. You end up spending much of your life trying to prove to others and to yourself, not because you are obsessed with white people, but because you want to live, that you are not a N-word. Some Americans may believe that this view is a relic of a past that we have long left behind. After all, they might say, we elected a black president and vice president. Look how far we've come. Stop complaining, I hear them say. You teach at Princeton University. You are not a victim. But I speak from the experience of a life lived in this country. And I trust what I know, what I've seen, and what now sits in the pit of my stomach.
6: One of the things that struck me from the very beginning of this book was that I realized I wasn't reading from the same man who wrote Begin Again. Mm-hmm. Because in Begin Again, which is a previous book of yours, you use James Baldwin's work to kind of beat back despair. And in this book in particular, I felt that optimism of a truth teller, of a freedom fighter, it was gone.
7: Yeah.
6: Am I right in that feeling? In the same way that Langston Hughes we felt in his later writings and in James Baldwin.
7: Yeah, so in so many ways, I'm arguing with Jimmy. In Notes of a Native Son, Baldwin says, you know, I love my country more than anything. And it's because of that love, I reserve the right to criticize it relentlessly, to paraphrase him. I never begin there. I didn't begin there. Maybe it's because I'm from Mississippi. You know, But I'm rageful. There are moments when I'm battling depression because the country has done this again. At the end of Begin Again, I said, well, you know, we have to make a choice, right? Will we do this or that? And we have a choice to put this moment behind us and look what we did. And now people have to raise their children in the midst of this. They've gutted the Voting Rights Act. They're redrawing districts. We're in the midst of what could very well be described as a second redemption, a second lost cause. And you know, the last sentence of the book speaks that emotion. And so what I was trying to do with this book was kind of write some security underneath my feet, right? So that I could actually get this rage under control, to get my sadness, my melancholia under control.
6: Why anniversaries is a way to look at this country's relationship with race? You could have chosen court cases. You could have chosen lots of different ways. What is it about our nation's anniversaries that allow us to see the problem so clearly?
7: So at each of these moments, the country has to tell a story about itself. And so here we are in the 250th, and look at the kinds of the contours of the story. Just don't look at the UFC arena or the Great American Fair or the Garden of Statues of Heroes. But they're going to tell a story. It's going to be a particular story about the, you know, the saintliness of our of the founders, a story about the sacredness of this grand experiment. And each of these anniversaries, the country is struggling and grappling with its contradiction. In each of these moments, the divided soul of the nation is in full view. Right? Du Bois in 1903 wrote The Souls of Black Folk. And in The Souls of Black Folk, he says that black folk see themselves through the eyes of those who despise them. This is what he called double consciousness. But I believe that double consciousness is actually a consequence of the double consciousness of the nation. That America imagines itself at once as a beacon of freedom and as a white republic. And to hold those two things together with you can't really without contradiction. Mm-hmm. And it deposits a kind of madness at the heart of the country. And we see it evidenced every single milestone anniversary, 1876, 1926, 1976, and by God, 250 years later, 2026.
6: I want to spend some real time on two of the anniversaries that sit on top of each other. So 1876, in 1976, because the dismembering of the two, I feel like is so potent, it tells us so much. So 1876 is where you note that racial justice starts to get treated as philanthropy.
7: Yeah.
6: It's a gift that white people can extend and also withdraw rather than something that is owed. Can you talk more about that and why this reframe of understanding this is so important as we read through your book and your ideas?
7: Yeah, well, I'm trying to figure out this cycle. Why is it that we're always returning to this? What's going on? And one of the ways I've resolved it is that, or I haven't resolved the cycle of the way in which I describe it, is, okay, if America imagines itself as a beacon of freedom and as a white republic, and if you can't hold those things without contradiction, how do you finesse it? Well, you finesse it by assuming that white people possess freedom to give and to take away. Oh, let me be clear now before people get uncomfortable. When I say white people, I'm talking at a certain level of generality. This is my reading of James Baldwin. Baldwin will say, I happen to love, and I say this, I happen to love a lot of people who happen to be white, and then they're white people. The point is that we all bear the burden of racialization. We're all socialized in this way in which these categories matter to how we see ourselves and understand ourselves, right? So those people believe that they possess freedom to give and to take away. And so what we see is anti-slavery movement, right? Folk are fighting against slavery, and they are arguing that this contradicts their commitment to principles of equality and liberty and democracy and the like. And then once the Civil War amendments are passed, particularly the one that ends slavery, the 13th Amendment, what do we get? This debate about whether or not these folk can bear the burden and responsibility of citizenship. So you see folk who were once, right, anti-slavery suddenly become, right, folk who are arguing against extending citizenship to black folk. So 1876 is this moment. Frederick Douglass is grappling with this. He's an example of these freedom snatchers, these people who believe that they can give freedom and to take away. He was born in slavery. He escaped. He witnessed Lincoln sign the Emancipation Proclamation, the ratification of the 13th, 14th, and 15th Amendments, and he lived long enough to see Jim Crow. Mm-hmm. He called these folk the apostles of forgetfulness. Mm-hmm. Right? Mm-hmm. And then he would say, and he said in 1875, I don't want your alms, I want justice. Mm. He's skeptical of people who want to do something for us as opposed to with us. Huh? And so 1876 is this extraordinary moment, Tanya, when the country engages for the first time after the carnage of the Civil War in a national remembrance of its founding, and it engages in this horrific act at scale of disremembering. Mm-hmm. Frederick Douglass was actually invited to be on the dais with President Grant. He's trying to get in. This is in Philadelphia, not in Philadelphia, Mississippi, but Philadelphia, Pennsylvania.
6: Yes.
7: He's trying to get in. He shows the Philadelphia police officer his ticket, which puts him on the dais. The officer says there's no way an N-word should be on the dais with President Grant. He would not allow him in. If it wasn't for a senator who sees him, Senator Conklin, I believe, who sees him and then escorts him in, Frederick Douglass would not have been able to even enter the exposition. Then they sit him on the stage, the most famous orator in the United States at the time. They sit him on the stage and he cannot say a word. He's just there, silent. So there's this disremembering that's happening as the country barrels towards the end of the 19th century, with the violence of these coups that are taking place, political coups that are taking place in Mississippi and Alabama and Georgia, in the against the backdrop of the horror that will leave over 53,000 black people dead by the end of the 19th century, the country tells itself a story about the grandness of the American project. My, my, my.
6: I want to take us now to 1976, because this is a time period where you and I are alive, we're coming of age. How old were you in 1976?
7: Eight.
6: You were 8 years old. Yeah. It's the bicentennial. And the question has shifted by then. This is the apex of white flight, the thick of desegregation fights. Yeah. And it's the first time, as you write in your book, that the nation is forced to kind of acknowledge black history. But the question isn't whether black freedom should be retracted, it's whether we should participate at all in the bicentennial. Yeah. Can you talk briefly about that?
7: Sure. You know, it's just, I remember as, well, I have a photo. I have a vague memory of me being in red, white, and blue pants. How kitschy the 76 bicentennial celebration was, you know, from red, white, and blue whoopee cushions to a range of things. But this is a celebration really of white ethnics in 1976. Remember 1926, there is this real intense debate around immigration.
6: And this is such an interesting point in history, because this is where immigrants have the ability to become white.
7: Yes.
6: They have a choice to make.
7: Yes.
6: And as black people, we sit very squarely in that, because we're representative of what?
7: The journey of the country itself.
6: Yes.
7: Right? But, you know, 1926, you know, if you're from Italy, you're from Ireland, you're Jewish, you're from the S-hole countries of Europe, right? The Klan can't stand. They are as much against Irish Catholics, Catholicism in particular, as they are against black people in the 1920s. But by 1976, their children are claiming the revolution as their own. Black folk are still arguing. We're in this moment of deep dissensus, Tanya. Watergate, Vietnam, Black Power, the Black SDS. There's all of this deep suspicion and skepticism about the country. And so the bicentennial is supposed to be this ritual that's going to bring us together over and against all of this conflict and discord that's defined the decade of the 60s and the early part of the 70s. And is this the first year? Because in 1926 is the first time Negro History Week is celebrated in 1926. 1976, Negro History Week becomes Black History Month. President Ford recognizes and acknowledges Negro History Week and then Black History Month. But there's this debate because black folk are still struggling. Ought we to celebrate this? Because what's happening is that instead of disappearing black history, black history is being absorbed into the story of America to affirm America's inherent goodness.
6: You call this book an elegy. It's pitched in the note of the blues. But I want to know very quickly why the blues is the right form of the story of America at this 250th anniversary. And I'm going to double this question as well to ask you what you will be doing on July 4th or July 5th.
7: America has to grow up. It can no longer hide in its adolescence. You know, when grown folk act like kids, they're monstrous more often than not. And so it keeps telling itself this story that affirms its innocence. And what the blues does, the blues takes you to the heart of the problem. it offers a tragic sense of the world, right? We don't have to be all angels. The devil and the angel is in us. So all we need to do is to look in the mirror. Mm. So we need to grow up. Mm. Because if you don't grow up, you can bomb Iran and then tell somebody else to fix it. Mm. If you don't grow up, you can do all of this evil in these detention centers, in these black sites, and not hold anybody responsible, right? You can become complicit with evil because you are by definition innocent. Mm. So the country has to sing the blues. And you know what? We've deposited it there since we got here.
6: That's the thing you talk about, too, is like we aren't just a part of history, American history. We are interwoven into the very meaning of what this country is.
7: It's on our tongue. It's in our food. We have met your country. No. We, in the fullness of our diversity, make this place swing. So on July 4th and July 5th, we need to show the full diversity of America and claim the country as our own.
6: Eddie Glaude, this has been a pleasure. Thank you so much for this conversation. When you say, I do not love this country, actually, this book is a love letter to America.
7: Oh, you got me.
6: Yes, thank you. Absolutely.

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7: In starting a war with Iran, did Donald Trump get played by Benjamin Netanyahu? To one former Secretary of State, it all sounded very familiar.
8: I remember one day I was on the phone for hours with Bibi, with others, you know, and they would say things like, our planes are on the tarmac. And I'd say, well, good luck. I mean, great. Why are you doing this?
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8: What did he say a few weeks ago? I'm bored. This is boring. Trying to make peace is boring. You hear, nobody told me about the Strait of Hormuz. I mean, nobody told me they could close the Strait of Hormuz. Where is the Strait of Hormuz? You know, you can't make it up.
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9: Live from NPR News in Washington, I'm Windsor Johnston. The Pakistani Prime Minister welcomed Vice President J.D. Vance and U.S. Envoy Steve Witkoff and Jared Kushner in Switzerland today, where talks are set to resume between the U.S. and Iran.
10: Mr. Prime Minister.
11: Vice Minister Vance.
10: Good to see you, man.
11: How are you?
10: Good, good.
9: Pakistan and Qatar are helping mediate the talks, which come amid tensions over the Strait of Hormuz and renewed fighting involving Hezbollah in southern Lebanon. Iranian, U.S., and regional officials are hoping to advance a tentative agreement. The Russian-appointed governor of occupied Crimea is suspending fuel sales to the public and commercial businesses. The BBC's Nick Beek reports the move is in response to growing Ukrainian attacks on supply lines and infrastructure.
12: Moscow-appointed officials in occupied Crimea had already introduced limits on the sale of fuel, but this appears to be the most significant restriction so far. Petrol will be reserved for the military and for government agencies only. Ukraine's drone strikes are having an impact beyond Crimea. This week, there was a major attack on a refinery in Moscow, for which the Kremlin has promised to retaliate.
9: The BBC's Nick Beek reporting from Kyiv. Researchers and other data advocates are calling on the Trump administration to revoke a new ban on a certain type of data privacy protection at the Census Bureau. NPR's Hansi Lo Wang reports.
13: Federal law requires the Census Bureau to keep people anonymous in its statistics. The Trump administration has banned one of the main ways the Bureau has done that, adding what's known as statistical noise to make certain data fuzzy, especially data about local areas and minority populations who could be easy to identify. In a statement, Commerce Department spokesperson Kristen Eichemer says the indiscriminate use of noise infusion has undermined confidence in the department's products and cast doubt on their integrity. Eichemer did not respond when NPR

0: are asked for examples. Beth Jarris of the Association of Public Data Users is concerned the ban comes with little explanation.
1: It takes the public out of the process. It takes the experts out of the process. This feels very much like a political choice.
0: The Census Bureau took down multiple pages about data privacy protections from its website. Anzila Wong, NPR News.
2: California Governor Gavin Newsom has declared a state of emergency in response to a massive warehouse fire in Los Angeles. Fire Chief Jamie Moore says tons of food inside the building are starting to decompose.
3: If you can imagine the food inside your refrigerator with no power, no refrigerant, starting to rot, and then opening up your refrigerator door, that's about where we are now. So once we get this fire put out, the challenge that we have before us is the removal of all that product.
2: Officials say the current conditions inside the warehouse are complicating efforts to bring the blaze under control. This is NPR. Pope Leo visited the birthplace of Mother Frances Cabrini this weekend. Megan Williams reports the American pontiff used the visit to northern Italy to highlight the Catholic Church's duty to care for migrants.
4: Vi benedica Dio Onnipotente.
5: After praying at her tomb, Pope Leo said Cabrini's mission to serve migrants could not be more relevant today. Cabrini became famous in the U.S. for helping Italian immigrants before becoming the first American saint, now the patron saint of migrants. Leo has clashed with the Trump administration over its migrant crackdown. On July 4th, the first U.S. pope will visit the Italian island of Lampedusa, where many migrants risk their lives to reach. In Italy, both visits are being read as quiet but clear signals that migration is core to Leo's papacy. For NPR News, I'm Megan Williams in Rome.
2: The measles outbreak in Utah is approaching the one-year mark, with more than 680 cases reported since it began last June. The outbreak has spread across much of the state, hitting several under-vaccinated communities especially hard. Health officials say the pace of new infections has slowed in recent weeks, but they're concerned about another surge when schools reopen this fall. The outbreak is one of the largest in the country and could factor into whether the United States keeps its measles elimination status. I'm Windsor Johnston, NPR News in Washington.
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9: Welcome to The New Yorker Radio Hour. I'm David Remnick. I last sat down with Hillary Rodham Clinton in 2017. Clinton was still working through everything that had gone so badly wrong the year before, how she'd lost the election, and how Donald Trump had come to occupy the White House. Trump had campaigned with a chant of lock her up, a threat that electrified so many of his supporters. Clinton, for them, was not merely a political opponent, but somehow the embodiment of evil. Now, it's been almost a decade, and Donald Trump has, for the most part, moved on to yet other enemies. But Clinton remains very much a power broker in the Democratic Party and a leader of its centrist wing. She's also a voice of authority on U.S. foreign policy. With the Clinton Foundation, she's advocated for bringing down the cost of AIDS drugs worldwide and getting phones out of classrooms. I sat down with Hillary Clinton again this past week to talk about the war in Iran, Joe Biden's doomed campaign for the presidency, and how America might perhaps begin to move beyond Trumpism. We met on stage at the 92nd Street Y in New York City. Secretary Clinton, in your book, Something Lost, Something Gained, you write about your state of mind after the election of Donald Trump. You describe yourself as someone who remains an optimist that worries a lot. Now, we all worry, but I want to grasp the extent of your agony. And I want to begin with a big question. Does Donald Trump and Trumpism represent a real and sustained era of authoritarianism in this country?
10: I really believe that he does represent the threat of authoritarianism, and the people who enable him, who support him, who follow him, have clearly decided that his kind of performance politics, his deliberate cruelty is exactly what they want to see for the country. Now, the good news is his favorability is in, you know, the mid-30s, but he is doubling down. He's doubling down on his impulsiveness, and it's very worrisome to me. You know, I teach at Columbia University now, of course, with the dean there. It's called Inside the Situation Room. And we talk about the traits of leaders, their behavior, their psychology. And there is a view that is rooted in how people make decisions, all of us, not just leaders, about what happens when someone finds themselves in what's called the domain of loss. It's a psychological concept. And almost counterintuitively, when people feel they are losing, they very frequently take greater risks. They double down on their behavior. And that's what I'm now worried about, because he's lashing out. He's demanding that we accept his version of reality, which is unhinged from the actual world that we live in and the actual consequences of his actions. So I think we have to be extremely vigilant and just, you know, ready to push back every chance we get.
9: How has your understanding of his support evolved? You were criticized a lot, probably rightly, for using the word deplorables for many of his followers. But how do you view the evolution of his followers, and what it is that they want most of all from him?
10: Well, first of all, I said only about half were. So, to be fair.
9: Well, are you doubling down on deplorable?
10: I gave a speech, for example, about something called the alt-right, which, you know, the press had no idea what I was talking about. Certainly the public had no idea what I was talking about. But, you know, I was beginning to see this really disturbing rhetoric. Racist rhetoric, sexist rhetoric, you know, the kind of authoritarian, demagogic claims about our politics. And it worried me. So, you know, I tried to kind of put that into the political debate, but I also did try to, you know, draw a line between those who were following him because of that. Mm-hmm. It wasn't a bug, it was the feature. And people didn't take it seriously. People were like, oh, that's just Donald. He's just spouting off. Don't worry about it. I saw something darker, but, you know, I was in not the strongest position since I was running against him to make that case. So I was trying to say, look, I understand there are people who believe that kind of stuff, but most of the people, at least half, who are, you know, following him, they want change. They are not satisfied with where we are in the country. It was something that, you know, I was aware of and I respected, because people were feeling that, you know, it's hard to succeed a two-term president of your own party. I knew that mm-hmm. going into it. And, you know, people liked and respected President Obama, but, you know, they wanted something that might be a little different. And
9: a little different.
10: But they didn't know how different at
9: right.
10: the time.
9: I don't want to jump too far ahead, but I think it's fair to say that so far J.D. Vance has not covered himself in glory. And Marco Rubio probably doesn't appeal to the base with quite the same, stick-to-itiveness of Trump himself. And I wonder if you think it's possible, and I think maybe this has run through your head, that the Trump family has dynastic ambitions, whether it's Donald Jr. or someone in the family who might pretend to succeed him.
10: Well, David, you and I think alike. I think, number one, if he could figure out a way to stay, he would. My husband likes to say, If he tries to stay, I'm running again. But if that's unlikely, which we have to hope it is, I don't get the feeling he's all warm and fuzzy about J.D. Vance. I don't think he is warm and fuzzy about nearly anybody other than himself, and who is closest enough to him, and that is possibly a son or a daughter.
11: A son or a daughter.
10: A son or a daughter.
11: And the daughter is thought to be cleverer than the son.
10: Well, I'm not going to characterize them. It's the blood relationship that matters.
11: Understood.
10: So, look, I mean, we're speculating like, you know, we know something, which we don't. I'm not hanging out Mar-a-Lago and sort of picking up the, you know, breadcrumbs of gossip. Yeah. But I think that...
11: I think you'd like it.
10: Yeah, but given his psychology, given, you know, Trump's psychology, he definitely, if he can't do it himself, he wants somebody he can control. And preferably somebody related to him. And that would be, I think, his hope.
11: You've watched Trump over a long period of time. You've debated him 3 times. You've observed him very carefully, obviously. Is he disintegrating?
10: I think he is certainly not what he was, you know, falls asleep and lots of public meetings. I mean, poor Joe Biden. I mean, shut his eyes, you know, once or twice, but Donald Trump is like falling asleep all the time these days. But part of that is he stays up all night posting on Truth Social. So he's not getting enough sleep anyway, which is pretty disturbing because I don't think people who are sleep deprived make good decisions on top of everything else. But I really think he has a number of traits that have gotten, you know, more obvious. He doesn't even try to hide them. Mm-hmm. You know, his impulsivity, his immaturity, his lack of curiosity about anything going on around him. That, you know, like when you know he launched the war against Iran, and then, you know, out of the White House, you hear that nobody told me about the Strait of Hormuz. I mean, nobody told me they could close the Strait of Hormuz. Where is the Strait of Hormuz? You know, you can't make it up. It's like it's like, you know, some movie that you walk out of because it's so outlandish.
11: Doctor
10: right?
11: Strangelove. Yes.
10: Yeah, exactly.
9: Former Secretary of State Hillary Rodham Clinton. The day we spoke, the administration announced an agreement or a memorandum of understanding to end the war with Iran. We'll pick up right there in just a moment. This is the New Yorker Radio Hour with more to come.
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13: Every statewide executive office is up for election this fall. I'm Stephanie Haney. 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
9: This is the New Yorker Radio Hour. I'm David Remnick, and I've been speaking with Hillary Rodham Clinton. While serving in the Senate, Clinton ran for the presidency in 2008. Shortly after Barack Obama won that historic election, he appointed Clinton Secretary of State. She was quoted around that time saying,
15: we have a lot of damage to repair. And she was referring to alliances frayed by the wars in Iraq and Afghanistan. Clinton oversaw the State Department through the Arab Spring and the beginning of negotiations with Iran, which eventually became the nuclear deal known as the JCPOA. Trump abandoned that agreement in 2018 with fateful consequences.
11: We're talking on a day where the United States and Iran seem to have signed an agreement to end, at least for now, this war. Did the United States lose this war?
10: Yes. Yes. The United States has come out weaker. Iran has come out stronger. It's not even an agreement. It's a memorandum of understanding, which we haven't even seen the details of. Now, I started the negotiations that led to the JCPOA, the agreement that President Obama eventually signed. It was an intensive diplomatic effort. We started by getting the UN Security Council to impose sanctions, global sanctions on Iran in June of 2010. We then, you know, worked to get secret negotiations started through Oman. And those began with several meetings and with a plan about going forward, and which I handed off to my successor, John Kerry. But these were serious negotiations with high-level people. So when we sat across a table from Iranians, we had our own nuclear physicists there, as did they. We had experienced diplomats, people who had negotiated on many different fronts for many years. That's not the way this administration does its business.
11: You know, the United States doesn't send bombers to Iran because anybody else commands it to, but it's very clear that Bibi Netanyahu, Prime Minister of Israel, pushed and pushed Donald Trump to do this. It's my understanding that when you were Secretary of State, Bibi Netanyahu made the same case. Tell me about that.
10: Well, you're absolutely right. When I was Secretary, it was a constant theme by Netanyahu and his then government, the then Defense Minister Ehud Barak, the former Prime Minister. Mm-hmm. It was relentless. It was a constant push. You know, I remember...
11: What would he say to you?
10: What?
11: What would he say to you?
10: He would basically say, you need to support us in attacking Iran. And so there was a constant argument that we would have. And you know, I remember one day I was on the phone for hours with Ehud, with Bibi, with others, you know, and they would say things like, you know, our planes are on the tarmac. And I'd say, well, good luck. I mean, great. Why are you doing this?
11: So you're saying you were being played?
10: All the time. All the time.
11: By an ally that receives an enormous amount of aid.
10: Well, of course. And look, Bibi's been obsessed, as long as I've dealt with him, with two things, Iran, as you know. Mm-hmm. And his desire to normalize relations with Saudi Arabia. The first formal meeting I had with him in 2009, probably March, at the State Department, it was absolutely, you know, how can we get normalization with Saudi Arabia and how do we totally decapitate Iran? And he had this view that I think has become very clear in his, you know, dealings with Trump. Number one, decapitate the regime, it will fall. Number two, you know, disable the military insofar as possible, the people will rise up. And that was just never our read about what was going to happen, in part because this is a ruthless, theocratic regime that at least at the top levels, the clerical level, has a kind of apocalyptic view of their own importance in the struggle against Israel, the United States, the West, their Sunni neighbors, you know, the whole map that they look at. And they are also a regime that learned, sadly, a lesson from the overthrow of the Shah. There's a lot of, you know, analysis about why the Shah was finally deposed. But one of the arguments is, at the end, he would not murder his people. He would not order the mass murder of the demonstrators in the street. This regime has no such compunction.
11: Mm-hmm.
10: So if you have a regime that has already proven, as it did last year, they were willing to kill 35,000, 40,000 Iranians over the protests that were going on. If you have this alliance between the clerics and the military, they have enough folks in their ranks to keep moving up and taking over. Our take on Iran was, absent an effective armed opposition, which we've never seen, and absent some kind of internal dissent, whether like a general who would say, I'm not going to tolerate, you know, this any longer. But this regime is not, you know, they're not going to be toppled by, you know, appeals to their humanity, to their, you know, better, the angels of their, you know, better nature.
11: So
10: no,
11: if I hear what you're saying correctly, is number one, Bibi Netanyahu bamboozled Donald Trump. And number two, I don't imagine the intelligence changed radically about the state of play in Iran, that the president ignored not only the advice of his vice president and secretary of state, but the intelligence community that telling him on the ground this would be a terrible idea.
10: Well, I can't speak to that. I don't know what was presented to him. You know, I also think, coming off the attacks of last June, which I supported. I supported the very specific surgical attacks on the known nuclear weapons sites.
11: Mm-hmm.
10: I believed that that was a clear mission with very achievable goals. I didn't know whether you could eliminate the program, but I thought you could certainly set it back.
11: Let's stay in the same region for a moment. I know that you're for a two-state solution and see it as the only outcome that any kind of peace can exist for the. But if I look at the Israeli polity, they don't want a two-state solution, certainly not now. And if you look at the Palestinian polity, which is it's an even more complicated set of geographies and population, two-state solution is not anywhere near the offing there. A two-state solution, which was fought for so hard, but began going out the window many years ago, seems impossible. Am I wrong?
10: You might be, but you might not be. And here's why. I'm going to say something positive about Trump. So hold on.
11: Okay. I've got a grip on my chair right now.
10: Trump's 20-point plan for Gaza is actually a pathway to security for Israel, reconstruction for Gaza, and the possibility of self-determination, however defined, for the Palestinians. There are a lot of people who you know, reject it because Trump did it. But it's the only game in town. There's nothing else. And I've engaged in some, you know, kind of track two diplomacy with Israelis, not in the current government, former governments, military, intelligence, political officials, Palestinians, Arabs. So it's a very, you know, it's a very painful discussion because, you know, these are experienced people with lots of scars to show for their efforts over many years, not just on peace, but on security, particularly for Israel. But I really believe if we took this 20-point plan, which starts with, you know, the disarmament of Hamas, a huge, important step yet to be accomplished, but took all of the 20 points so that it wasn't just disarm Hamas and, you know, maybe do some reconstruction and, you know, build some resorts the coast. But if you really took the whole approach that is embodied in that 20-point plan, and I know there are people who are working to try to move forward on that, there is a glimmer of a possible path forward. Now, having said that, you are dealing with two peoples that are even more traumatized than perhaps has happened in the past. You had Rachel Goldberg-Poland on your podcast last week, and you know, I met her during the time when I was trying to help and support families who were advocating to get the hostages back. And it's, you know, she writes this very moving, profoundly sad book about her son, Hirsch.
11: And we've had Mohammed Mawish and Mossab Abu-Tow, who lost multiple members of their family.
10: And I've met with them as well. And
11: did the Biden administration fail to push hard against the Netanyahu government? Did it give too free a rein to the Israeli government during the...
10: You know, I think it's a very, very hard question to answer for this reason. As I said, October 7th was a mass trauma event. Clearly, the people who were murdered, the families who lost loved ones, the hostages, 250 plus who were taken into Gaza, it was a long, terrible trauma.
11: 100%. But Biden came to Israel, and the wisest thing it seems to me that he said was, I feel your pain. I understand how horrible this is. We support you, but at the same time, do not repeat our mistakes and act out of prolonged vengeance. He was obviously referring to Afghanistan and even more so to Iraq, the misadventures there, to say the least, and the damage they did and the lives lost there. And I think a lot of people would say that is exactly what Israel went ahead and did by such a prolonged war, and that the United States and the Biden administration and later the Trump administration did very little to put a pause to it.
10: You know, I think that, and I wasn't there. I don't know what the internal discussions were. But every time there was a push against Israel to change tactics, to avoid certain targets, you know, the response would be, we know that there are tunnels. Could and should the Israelis have been more careful with civilian casualties? Absolutely. There's no doubt about that. But did they have a response to, you know, what they were trying to accomplish, rescuing hostages, you know, getting access to Hamas leadership and fighters in these tunnels? They did. Mm-hmm. And trying to walk that line in the middle of a war is very hard. So I try to imagine myself, I'm sitting, you know, in CENTCOM and talking to the Israeli military. I'm sitting, you know, at the CIA and talking to Mossad. And they are coming back not with, you know, totally unbelievable claims. Right. They're coming back with, here's what our intelligence tells us. Here's, you know, we think if we can get there, maybe we can, you know, get Sinwar. Maybe we can, you know, rescue hostages. And the fog of war was, like, totally overwhelming.
11: When you hear Ehud Olmert refer to war crimes, when you hear a scholar like, an Israeli scholar like Omer Bartov refer to genocide, or even David Grossman, a novelist you know well, do you agree with them?
10: Again, I am looking at facts. I'm trying to figure out, and I have not reached my own conclusions because I don't have oftentimes there's after action reports. Mm-hmm. And the thing I am most critical of is there has been no after-action report about what happened leading up to October 7th, on October 7th, and post-October 7th. So we don't have all the information I personally would like to see and know about. The original sin is, why did October 7th happen? What were the signals that were missed? What could have been done differently? What did Bibi Netanyahu think he was doing, having Qatar pay Hamas millions and millions of dollars a month in order, in his thinking, to weaken the Palestinian Authority? What did he think was going to happen? So I guess my point, David, is I want to know everything I can know. I want to know everything I can about the intelligence failures, the military decisions, before I'm willing to say you could have done this or you should have done that or pass judgment.
11: I received a text today. I received a text today from the best journalist I know in Israel, a very keen defense analyst, and he said, this memo of understanding is the end of Bibi. I think a lot of people have gone broke predicting the political end of Bibi Netanyahu. Are you willing to go broke?
10: You know, he has certainly more than nine lives politically. But I think this is a real defeat for him. He did push Trump into the war against Iran. We didn't gain anything of real importance, and we may have lost a lot. But that means Bibi also lost, because to go into that kind of alliance and to push Trump to do something that Trump, I'm not sure, even understood the implications of, and then for Trump wanting to get out of it, because what did he say a few weeks ago? I'm bored. This is boring. Trying to make peace is boring. So Bibi's left out there by himself. And there are several really serious questions. You know, what he's doing in Lebanon now is, to me, counterproductive. He has never had, Israel has never had, in as long as I can remember, a government that started out more open to working with Israel to try to disarm Hezbollah. And rather than trying to be, you know, in my view, kind of smart about how to build up a Lebanese government for the purpose of disarming and neutering Hezbollah, which is definitely in Israel's interest, Israel has been engaged in this bombardment of Lebanon. And, you know, so they're fighting on that front. I think they're turning a blind eye to the settler violence in the West Bank is extremely dangerous. So I think, you know, Netanyahu believes that war is his friend because he wants to contain the opposition by creating conflict so that he tries to rally the country behind him. I think this Iran deal may be, you know, the straw that finally breaks that and creates an opening for, you know, his departure in the upcoming elections. But I'm worried that if you don't see a government that understands the importance of tending to Israel's economy and future, you're going to see a big exit by particularly young Israelis. And there is some evidence of that.
9: My conversation with Hillary Clinton continues in just a moment. This is the New Yorker Radio Hour.
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19: This is the New Yorker Radio Hour. I'm David Remnick. Welcome back. I've been speaking today with Hillary Rodham Clinton. She's a former senator and secretary of state, and she's the author of a number of books, including the most recent, Something Lost, Something Gained. I'll conclude my conversation now with Hillary Clinton. A few weeks ago, the Democratic National Committee released an autopsy report on the 2024 election. It satisfied nobody. Not one person did it satisfy, except for maybe the Bidens, because it didn't mention Joe Biden's decision to run. But when you look back on his decision to run, did he make a terrible mistake?
10: He made a terrible mistake. He made a terrible mistake for himself, his legacy, and for the country. He had said that he would not run again. And, you know, counterfactual narratives are always a bit tricky. But I believe if he had kept to that plan and said that he wasn't going to run, that he was going to pass, you know, the torch to the next generation, we would have had a real contest. And very sadly, I believe whoever emerged from that contest, whether it was the vice president or a governor or a senator or anybody else, would have beaten Donald Trump. So I think it was a terrible miscalculation on the part of President Biden. But once he held on for as long as he did, we were in a terrible dilemma.
19: Why didn't anybody say so? You're a powerful figure still, a powerful voice in the Democratic Party. There are a lot of people that are powerful, not a lot, a select group of people with powerful voices, whether Nancy Pelosi, Barack Obama, et cetera, et cetera. Nobody said this. Why was it so difficult to speak about this?
10: I think there were a lot of conversations going on behind the scenes. I certainly am, you know, aware of that, participated in a number of them. But there was no way to convince him by going public. And eventually what convinced him was, you know,
19: a debate.
10: Polling information.
19: But after a horrendous public disaster.
10: Well.
19: But were there private discussions? Were there people on your level, of your eminence, that went to Joe Biden and said, look, Joe, we love you, but it's time. You're not the guy you were 15 years ago. Enough already.
10: I know of a few people who tried that, and they were met with total denial. And not just from him, but from the people around him.
19: Jill Biden in particular?
10: Yes, before the debate, before mm-hmm. what happened at the debate, there was a belief, and it was strongly held inside the White House, that he would win again. After the debate, I think they were in a state of sort of disbelief about what happened and kept trying to explain it, rationalize it, justify it. And there were a lot of people who publicly and privately then said, you know, that's not recoverable. Initially, that was denied. But, you know, look, it happened. It's over. It's behind us. I don't think it's useful to keep beating that horse.
19: Well,
10: I think one other retrospective question. Okay, beat one more horse. Okay.
19: No. Different horse.
10: It's a donkey.
19: I know that joke. It's a good joke. And you come to the why they all know the joke. Did Kamala Harris lose solely because she only had 100 days to run?
10: Oh, I think that was definitely a factor.
19: Sure.
10: I think she also found herself really in a difficult position, trying to run as the sitting vice president, but separate herself from the sitting president. There was no gap between her service, as there was with mine, and her campaign. So I think that was a real problem.
11: And then there's the other thing. I can't tell you how many people on the left, people who consider themselves good feminists, enlightened about identity in all senses, will say to me, next time in 28, we cannot take the risk. We can't be a woman. It can't be African-American, et cetera, et cetera. And I find this shocking. It is now, we're a quarter of the way through the 21st century and we're still having this conversation. You've lifted the microphone and you're ready to go. I don't need to continue.
10: Well, first of all, there is a global pushback on women's rights. And part of that is being led by this administration. The first person that Trump fired was the woman commandant of the Coast Guard. The second person was the black combat veteran Air Force general who is the chair of the Joint Chiefs. And the third person was the first woman to be chief of naval operations. And we've seen what just happened last week with Hegseth, you know, removing women and, black military officers from promotion. We've seen them taking down pictures of the first woman who flew with the Thunderbird, formation. The black general, Chaffee James, mm-hmm. who was an incredibly effective fighter pilot. There is an unabashed campaign to undermine both minority leadership and women's leadership in public spaces. There's no doubt about that. And not only is it happening in so-called IRL, real life, it's happening online to just an extraordinary extent where the threats against women, the attacks on women. So this is a moment where we are seeing the firing of women, not men. I mean, for heaven's sakes, I'm not going to make any brief for, the women that he fired from his cabinet. I didn't agree with any of them. But Hegseth is still there. And so you think about the way that this man is treating women, the way he talks to women journalists, his whole behavior toward women is so disdainful. So I think that's in the culture. It's not made up. When people say, well, I don't know if we could vote for a black candidate or a woman candidate. But my ultimate answer to that is it depends upon the candidate.
11: Well, let me ask you about one. The candidate that's polling now the highest, among women certainly, is Alexandria Ocasio-Cortez. How would you feel about her as a standard bearer for the Democratic Party nationally?
10: Well, those are not the same polls that I've seen. I think, look, she is a very talented politician, and she is, like, in the top five. But so is Kamala Harris, and depending upon the poll, sometimes Gavin Newsom. I mean, so it's a...
11: I mean, among women. I'm talking... Gavin Newsom is not that.
10: I'm talking about what I consider to be reliable polls of voter
11: right.
10: sentiment, which is both men and women,
11: right.
10: because
11: of
10: you're
11: course.
10: Not going to win with just women. I wish that would be, someday possible, but not. So I don't know. It's way too soon. But here's what I really think. Number one, stay focused on the midterm elections. We have to win the House and hopefully the Senate. Yeah. Okay? And we have some, really good chances of doing that in the House, and I think we have a 50-50 chance, in the Senate.
11: To win the Senate,
10: yeah.
11: one of the seats that the Democrats have to win is in Maine. How do you feel about him?
10: I feel about him the way I feel about any candidate. I want to see what kind of candidate he actually turns out to be. The bumps on the road that he has experienced and some of the things he has said.
11: Bumps on the road?
10: Well, yeah, I mean, clearly bumps on the road in terms of some of his prior behavior, some of his prior statements. And I will tell you, I served with Susan Collins. She is going to be very hard to beat, and it's going to be a tough election. So I'm reserving.
19: But if you were a Mainer, where would you pull the lever?
10: But I'm not a Mainer. I'm a New Yorker. No, but seriously,
19: you're going to let that pitch go by?
10: But David, look. I think this election has to be about affordability and accountability, and we need to start holding the people around Trump accountable. And we're going to see whether we can, you know, take the Senate. But I think the House has to be the primary objective. And then once that election is behind us, you're going to have 10 or 12 pretty good candidates, in my view, running in 2028. And I don't know who's going to emerge because I don't know who's going to catch the moment. I don't know, you know, who's going to be able to convince the various factions of the Democratic Party to, you know, support him or her. But I wouldn't rule out any woman who wants to run or any African-American or any Latino or anybody else. If they want to get into the arena, get in the arena, show us what you can do and see whether people will vote for you.
19: Do you think the Democratic Party has an elites problem?
10: You know, I think some people believe it does. And that, I think, is somewhat amusing because our elites are not stealing money from the Treasury to pay off the insurrectionists to attack the Capitol. And our elites are not going around the world making business deals for their children, at least so far as I know. And so when people say that, you know, they're really saying, well, you know, you guys, you're in blue cities and blue states and you don't relate to us. And so I think that's the problem. I think it's more of a political identification problem. So you just have to take what people say about your candidates and, you know, be ready to fight back. That's a false equivalence a lot of time.
19: I lived in Moscow for 4 years during the collapse of the Soviet Union and then thereafter. And I would often think to myself, what would it be like to actually live in a society like this where I loathed my government? And would I be someone who, in order to keep my family together or to preserve my bank account, would I collaborate? And I have to say, I hope not with a minimum of righteousness, it has shocked me to see the level of acquiescence in our society among elites who have turned on a dime in order to preserve their immense fortunes and to make them greater.
10: Well, I'm afraid you're right in terms of the acquiescence. So for some people, it's simply staying in power, being able to, you know, feel like they are important. But the people who are in positions of great economic power, like the tech companies and other, you know, large businesses, have been so disappointing in the way that they have, you know, basically aligned themselves with Trump policies, and in large measure, I guess, because they think, quote, it's good for their business. But what they're not appreciating is that this kind of unchecked, unaccountable power can turn and bite them just as easily. Mm. You saw it. You saw it in Russia. You saw the transition from the collapse of the Soviet Union, and you saw the oligarchs being formed, the privatization. But then when Putin came along, it was, I want 5%. No, I now want 25%. I want 50%. And that's why people say he's the richest man in the world, because he's basically...
19: I must say, he loves you. I have never seen somebody speak so harshly of anyone as to watch Putin speaking about Hillary Clinton.
10: Well, I wear it as a badge of honor, but it did help. Contrary to what you hear from Donald Trump, he did help Donald Trump win, and partly because he knew what kind of leader I would be compared to, you know, Donald, whom he knew would not.
19: I want to ask you two quick questions about the law. On a scale of 1 to 10, how worried are you about being locked up?
10: Well, it's not for lack of trying that I'm not, that they continue to, not only go after me, but go after all kinds of, people that Trump considers his, quote, enemies. I'm not worried about it if the law matters and if the facts matter. I have nothing to worry about. And what I've been slightly reassured about in the last couple of months is the way the courts are actually enforcing their orders. So the name is off the Kennedy Center. The, $1.776 billion fund is enjoined. And so there is finally the pushback. Our big problem has been the Supreme Court. And the Supreme Court has enabled and approved so much of what he's done on the so-called shadow docket. And that is what has given him the permission to go forward with a lot of the things that he has pursued without there being yet any kind of final adjudication. So when I think about the law, personally, I'm not that worried for myself, but I do see him continuing to unleash his private law firm, which used to be called the Justice Department, against people and forcing them to be, investigated, spend money, everything to just put them, at risk. I do think that he is going to continue to do that, and we unfortunately are going to have to continue to fight back.
19: Has John Roberts, in particular, as Chief Justice, failed the law?
10: I voted against him as a senator. I met with him. I voted against Alito, and Alito was a much more obvious movement conservative, a results-oriented judge. And so I had no doubt about what he would do, and I gave a speech on the floor. John Roberts, though, as I looked into his past, when he clerked for Justice Rehnquist, he wrote a memo about reversing the Voting Rights Act back in the 1980s. So he has been a known commodity to some of us who paid attention for some time, but he comes across as more affable, a kind of country club person that you would have a nice dinner with. But make no mistake about it, he led the charge against the Voting Rights Act. He led the charge against campaign finance reform. He has been on the side of the, sort of federalist agenda since he was a young lawyer, a young law clerk. And this is his court. And I think they have concluded, led by him, the majority certainly, that their job is to turn the clock back as much as possible on the 20th century. They believe in, almost the height of corporate power. They believe in, the role that corporations should play in our politics and basically undisclosed, unlimited money, plus then things like the Voting Rights Act, which they view as, in the way they describe it, unnecessary in a, quote, colorblind society that's gotten beyond race. I don't know where they live. I don't know who they talk to. I don't understand it, but that is their stated view. But it's really, I went to law school with Clarence Thomas, and he just gave a speech about, for the 250th commemoration, I think at Texas or somewhere, he gave a speech basically saying that, the progressive movement had destroyed America and it needed to be reined in.
19: Secretary Clinton, thank you so much.
10: Thank you, David.
19: I spoke with Hillary Rodham Clinton this past week at the 92nd Street Y in Manhattan. I'm David Remnick. This is the New Yorker Radio Hour. Now, for all the history buffs out there, we've got a treat in store next week. We'll be joined by the hosts of The Rest is History, a really wonderful podcast from the UK. Tom Holland and Dominic Sandbrook will talk about the Declaration of Independence
15: but as seen by the Brits. And they suggest that the whole revolution business that we are going to celebrate wasn't really that big a deal, or not as big a deal as we think it was. Talk about chutzpah. I hope you'll join us.
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5: From NPR News in Washington, D.C., this is Weekend Edition. I'm Aisha Roscoe. Good morning and happy Father's Day to all the dads out there. The vice president is talking with Iran today about its nuclear program. We'll have the latest. And Colombia holds a presidential runoff today. A big issue for voters, how to rein in criminal drug trafficking organizations. Plus, a new horror movie, Leviticus, examines the terror of homophobia.
6: What they're really trying to do with a lot of these sorts of practices you hear about, conversion therapy and those sorts of things, is they're trying to scare us away from our feelings, away from who we are.
5: It's Sunday, June 21st. News is next.
7: Live from NPR News in Washington, I'm Windsor Johnston. Fighting in Lebanon appears to have eased after a recent escalation in clashes between Israel and Iranian-backed militants derailed Friday's planned negotiations between Iran and the U.S. NPR's Carrie Khan reports those talks are expected to begin today in Switzerland between Vice President J.D. Vance and a delegation from Tehran.
8: Vice President Vance told reporters that the, quote, two big things to focus on are the nuclear issue and making progress in Lebanon. Fighting had escalated there between Israel and Hezbollah as the U.S. and Iran signed a preliminary agreement last week. In recent days, Israeli strikes killed dozens of people. Hezbollah killed five Israeli soldiers. The clashes scuttled Friday's scheduled talks on the tentative agreement between the U.S. and Iran, which includes an immediate end to fighting on all fronts, including Lebanon. President Trump says he called Israeli officials, telling them to, quote, calm down. Late Saturday, Israel's military said it received updated directives from political leaders to cease fire in Lebanon. Carrie Khan, NPR News, Tel Aviv.
7: The Russian-appointed governor of occupied Crimea has suspended fuel sales to the public and commercial businesses in response to growing Ukrainian attacks on supply lines and infrastructure. The BBC's James Reed reports officials say the attacks killed four people and wounded 28 others.
9: Drones have repeatedly hit trucks on the road from Russia, and the link by sea has also been a target. President Zelensky said facilities on both sides of the narrow Kerch Strait were hit overnight, including an oil depot, maritime transport, and air defense systems. Russia seized Crimea in 2014 and used it as a base for the full-scale invasion 8 years later. But Ukraine has never given up its aim of recovering the lost territory.
7: It's the BBC's James Reed reporting. President Trump is suggesting, without evidence, that vandalism caused problems at the Lincoln Memorial reflecting pool after a multi-million dollar renovation. Trump posted to social media that the pool may have to be drained again for repairs after a massive algae bloom appeared. Chris Gobler, a marine scientist at Stony Brook University, says warm temperatures and sunlight and stagnant water fuel algae growth.
10: The algae were here first. You'll find them in any aquatic water body, you know, save for a very complex filtration system.

0: system. They've been around in the reflecting pool. They'll probably be back in short order.
1: Some of the blue paint covering the bottom of the pool has begun peeling away. Crews have been treating the water with hydrogen peroxide, which Gober says is a strong oxidizer that can break down compounds, including paint. This is NPR News in Washington. The longest day of the year and the official start of the summer season is today. The summer solstice occurs at the moment the Earth is at its maximum tilt toward the sun in the Northern Hemisphere. NPR's Amy Held reports modern celebration stems from ancient tradition.
2: Cultures for millennia have marked the summer solstice. In China, the Dragon Boat Festival is keeping up 2,000 years of tradition rooted to harmony with nature. Then there are stone circles. They appear to be one way Neolithic people tracked the sun during the solstice. Best known is Stonehenge in England. Now, archaeologist Phil Harding says they've dug up a 5,000-year-old structure that may have preceded nearby Stonehenge and served as its prototype.
3: You bet your life on it. There was feasting, there were celebrations.
2: Still today, thousands attend Stonehenge, more log on to a live stream. And elsewhere, there's a Midnight Sun Festival in Fairbanks, Alaska, and perhaps the Zen Yin to the New Year's Eve Yang, yoga at Times Square in New York. Amy Held, NPR News.
1: Visitors to Grand Canyon National Park are being warned about dangerously high temperatures this week after officials say three hikers apparently died from the heat in recent days. Jacob Lewandowski is a meteorologist with the National Weather Service in Flagstaff.
4: We do have an extreme heat warning in effect for the Grand Canyon starting Monday and continuing into Tuesday, specifically for the lower elevations of the Grand Canyon below 4,000 feet.
1: Forecasters say highs are expected to reach 112 degrees at the bottom of the canyon. 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
6: Good morning, and thanks for listening to WKSU IdeaStream Public Media. I'm Nick Sopolis. The Guardians last night defeated the Houston Astros 8-1, and they'll play again today at 2:10. Increasing clouds today with a high in the mid-70s, and tonight rain likely overnight, low 60, and then some showers early on tomorrow with a high in the mid-70s. A beach hazards statement, a high risk of rip currents expected tomorrow. 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
7: This is Weekend Edition from NPR News. I'm Aisha Roscoe. Vice President J.D. Vance is in Switzerland. Speaking on the tarmac as he left for today's negotiations with Iran, he said he won't be there long.
8: I can only be there for a day or two. I think we're going to hopefully make progress on the nuclear issue, make progress on the Lebanon fire issue.
7: He wants to make progress on questions of Iran's nuclear program and Israel's shaky ceasefire in Lebanon. NPR senior national political correspondent Mara Liasson joins us now. Hi, Mara.
9: Hi, Aisha.
7: So, I mean, he said hopefully they gonna make some progress. Catch us up on the Iran war state of play.
9: Well, so far, the parties have signed a memorandum of understanding that was supposed to start a 60-day negotiation period for all of the tough issues. As soon as it was signed, though, the Strait of Hormuz was supposed to be opened. But not only did Iran briefly postpone the talks, they also said they closed the strait again because Israel was still bombing Lebanon. So this is not just a negotiation between the U.S. and Iran. It has to do with Israel, too, who has not stopped the other front of this war, if we want to call it that, in Lebanon, where Israel is trying to destroy Hezbollah, which is an Iranian proxy. And on that front, there have been many ceasefires, many failed ceasefires between Israel and Hezbollah in a matter of weeks.
7: Okay, so we'll have to wait to see what comes out of today's talks. But what's the read on the memorandum already signed and as we've seen, not always enforced so far?
9: Well, it's being criticized not just by foreign policy experts, but also across the board from Trump's own coalition. There are parts of Donald Trump's coalition, the Make America Great Again movement, who voted for him because he had promised no more foreign wars. So they're angry that the war started in the first place. They don't feel America got much out of it anyway. They say the Memorandum of Understanding is basically a return to the status quo ante, where Iran can still close the strait if it wants to. And we saw Iran say they did that yesterday, even though the U.S. says the strait is open. Then there are Iran hawks in the Republican Party who feel the deal is no better than the one President Obama got 10 years ago, a deal that Trump has been attacking for years. Iran gets to keep its ballistic missile program. It gets to unfreeze some of its frozen assets. It gets a $300 billion reconstruction plan, which Trump says the U.S. will not be investing in, but U.S. allies in the Gulf will be. And it kicks the can down the road on uranium enrichment and nuclear weapons. It doesn't meet any of Donald Trump's other original goals for the war, like unconditional surrender and regime change. The Wall Street Journal editorial page said, quote, "This is a recipe for the surrender of the strait to the dictates of Iranian foreign policy." And not surprisingly, Trump has attacked his critics, calling them stupid and bad people.
7: Well, so bottom line, is getting the memorandum to stick at a bare minimum better than continuing military pressure on Iran?
9: Well, politically, absolutely. I think Donald Trump made a rational political decision. He needed oil prices to come down. The price of gas, the price of fertilizer, which causes the price of food to go up, were really hurting his party in the midterms as long as the Strait of Hormuz was closed. So if the price of gas goes down to $3 a gallon, it's possible voters will be thankful and not so angry about the party in power. So if the Strait of Hormuz opens, gas prices go down, it would be a domestic political success, even if geopolitically it does nothing to remove Iran as a threat.
7: Well, speaking of geopolitics, Trump just returned from the G7 a forum in France. What stood out to you from that meeting?
9: Well, what stood out to me is that he signed the Memorandum of Understanding in Versailles, which is exactly the same place where the Treaty of Versailles in 1919 was signed, which officially ended World War I, but also was widely considered to be such a bad treaty it set the stage for World War II.
7: And what did Trump find back in D.C. When he returned?
9: Well, one thing he found was the Lincoln Memorial reflecting pool full of algae and peeling blue paint. Sorry.
7: It's okay. It's okay.
9: He painted the bottom of the pool dark blue, which could have caused the pool to absorb more heat, causing the algae and also causing the paint itself to peel.
7: Oh, well, thank you so much, Mara. Definitely go get you some water. We appreciate you. Hope you feel better. That's NPR's Mara Larson. And now to one of the many scenes from across the country that illustrate American life, liberty, and the pursuit of happiness. It's part of a series we're calling America in Pursuit, as we mark this year's 250th anniversary of the founding of the United States. Today, a story that starts but doesn't end in a dark chapter of American history. For more than a century, federal boarding schools worked to break tribal bonds by isolating Native American children from their families, forcing them to abandon their language and culture in environments that were often abusive. Former Interior Secretary Deb Haaland described the system, that was not officially overturned until 1969, as horrific.
10: Federal Indian boarding school policies have touched every single Indigenous person I know. Some are survivors, some are descendants, but we all carry the trauma in our hearts.
7: NPR's Sequoia Carrillo takes us now to one of those schools in Santa Fe. It's still operational, but is on a very different path these days.
11: Over here, we have our Native American section.
12: Kyle Shativa, a junior at Santa Fe Indian School, shows us around the library.
11: So this is art, so it'll say art 00CAR.
12: But he's looking for one book in particular.
11: I'm trying to look for the book that my grandma is in, actually. Well, she's my great-grandma. Her pottery
13: It's like one of the most famous Acoma potters there is.
12: She's known for fine line work and traditional black on white ceramic designs. He walks us to a locked case of books.
13: Yep, right there. Lucy M. Lewis. That's my great grandma.
12: Feeling a connection to family is one reason Kyle left public school a few years ago and enrolled here.
13: Back in my old school, I was like very whitewashed, if that makes sense. I felt out of touch with my Native American like heritage. But here, when I came here, it was like, I was surprised. I was like, there's so many kids wearing moccasins without feeling judgment.
12: The campus, like many boarding schools of its kind, has a painful history. There are stories of forced assimilation and harsh punishment for students speaking their native languages from its earliest days. But this school developed differently. Located in the middle of Santa Fe, it wasn't quite as isolated as other native boarding schools. It became known for training many native artists as early as the 1930s, after New Deal era public works money flowed into the surrounding area. Famous artists like George O'Keefe took an interest in native art, and the Institute of American Indian Art was founded nearby.
14: This is all we have left of these murals, but many of these were very famous artists and many of the ancestors of our current students.
12: That's Lisa Lonchick, the school's longtime librarian, who pointed out a mural of bison running alongside horses. For the last 50 years, this school has also been independent from the federal government, unlike other federal boarding schools that still exist.
14: When we became tribally controlled, that was the key.
12: Now, local tribes set the curriculum, a complete reversal from the school's founding purpose.
14: And since then, we've seen a dramatic increase, even in my time here, in language offerings, so more students are able to study their language here on campus.
12: Many families have deep ties to the school, going generations back.
15: My mom went to school here.
12: We met Olivia Armijo in the bustling courtyard between classes. She's a middle schooler in her first year at the school. She chose to come all the way from Ohio.
15: Because, like, it focuses on tradition and culture. In my other school, I was, like, the only Native kid there.
12: Here, surrounded by other Native kids, she's excited about what she's learned, like
15: buffalo dances. I didn't really know that was a thing until I got here. And then, like, I danced for one here.
12: Learning things like traditional dances, making Pueblo art, it's all part of going to school here. Along with language classes.
16: This is San Felipe Carris, and right now the students are creating visuals.
12: Tasha Pino leads a class of seventh graders through a language exercise.
16: The major thing for the non-speakers is having them see and connect to what the language is and what we're talking about.
15: Put that down.
12: It's not the easiest job. Some students are fluent, others complete beginners. But it's personal for her. She went to school here too, and she sees herself in the kids.
16: It's a huge passion for me, being able to give back to my community and to my students, and this is the way I can do that.
12: Santa Fe Indian School offers around 11 languages. No easy feat with tribal communities scattered around the southwestern United States. Mark Lee Mokino oversees the language program. He's a new hire with big dreams.
17: I'd love to see language incorporated into every aspect of the school environment.
12: He means everything, like math, for example.
17: Everything that we do in our culture, in our tradition, what we would consider art, is almost geometrical, right? So we have math that is used in counting numbers of fibers when you're going to weave a belt or weave a blanket.
12: Incorporating culture into the Western education system is just one way the school is hoping its students learn from the past to propel them into the future. Sequoia Carrillo, NPR News, Santa Fe.
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1: 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Aisha Roscoe speaks with Adrian Chirilla about the new romance horror movie, Levictus. And that's on the way here in just a couple of minutes. 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
5: I'm Windsor Johnston with these headlines. Vice President J.D. Vance has arrived in Switzerland as the Trump administration works to resume talks with Iran. Top negotiators Steve Witkoff and Jared Kushner are also taking part in the discussions. The talks come amid renewed tensions in the Middle East and questions about the future of the Strait of Hormuz. Fighting appears to have eased in southern Lebanon after days of clashes between Israeli forces and Hezbollah. The violence had delayed efforts to restart talks involving Iran. California Governor Gavin Newsom has declared a state of emergency as crews battle a massive warehouse fire in Los Angeles. The fire has burned for days in Boyle Heights, sending thick smoke across parts of the region. I'm Windsor Johnston, NPR News in Washington.
1: In Cleveland, 63 degrees, Akron in at 61, and 60 in Chardon. 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
0: This is Week in Edition from NPR News. I'm Aisha Roscoe. In Colombia, the government's quest to disarm drug trafficking guerrillas is finally starting to pay off, but it may be too little too late. Colombia is holding its presidential runoff election today, and as John Otis reports, the front-running candidate has pledged to end negotiations with criminal groups.
7: A rebel leader barks orders to his troops here in the jungles of southern Colombia. Patches on their uniforms identify them as Comandos de la Frontera, or the Border Commandos. The group has some 1,000 fighters who control villages and traffic cocaine along Colombia's border with Ecuador. But now, about 100 are disarming. It's the first and only batch of rebels to demobilize since President Gustavo Petro launched peace talks 4 years ago with nearly a dozen criminal groups. It's a small victory, but the Petro government is making quite a fuss. Workers have erected a stage in the middle of the rainforest where speakers laud the agreement. They play the Colombian national anthem. They even play the rebel hymn of the border commandos. But this may be Colombia's last farewell to arms ceremony for some time to come. According to polls, Abelardo de la Estrella is favored to win today's presidential election. He's a criminal defense attorney and political newcomer who has been endorsed by President Trump. De la Estrella is promising to launch a military offensive the day after he takes office. I will give the order to bomb all of the camps holding narco-terrorists, he said in this interview last month on Colombian TV. He added that the military will also shoot down aircraft and sink boats that are trafficking cocaine. His hardline message is connecting. In the first round election last month, De La Espriella finished first, though he lacked enough votes for outright victory. That has set up today's runoff against Iván Cepeda.
8: Colombia ha sido capaz de elegir la vida, la democracia.
7: Cepeda is a left-wing senator from the ruling party who pledges to continue with peace talks. However, the rebels have used government ceasefires during the talks to recruit new fighters and expand their territorial control. Under President Petro, rebel groups have nearly doubled in size to about 27,000 fighters.
9: It's undeniable that we have a worse security situation now than we did 4 years ago.
7: That's Kyle Johnson of the Bogota-based Conflict Responses Foundation. He also questions the impact of taking just a tiny fraction of rebels off the battlefield.
9: There's 27,000 fighters in Colombia, and you're demobilizing 100. That's not a whole lot. It's better than nothing, but at the end of the day, it's not much more than nothing.
7: The criminal nature of the border commandos is evident at the demobilization ceremony, which takes place near the town of La Hormiga. We're surrounded by vast fields of coca plants, which provide the raw material for cocaine that the border commandos export. Their leader is Andres Rios, who was jailed last year for drug smuggling. In a bizarre scene at the ceremony, his troops now stand at attention as Rios addresses them in a live video feed from a Bogota prison. He then gives the order to hand over their weapons to government inspectors. One by one, the rebels lay down pistols, automatic rifles, and bandoliers of bullets. In fact, they turn in so many weapons that one of the tables holding them collapses in the mud. Next, they shed their camouflage uniforms.
10: Now, these newly demobilized rebels have changed clothes. They're wearing blue jeans and t-shirts that say, "I'm betting on life and I comply with the peace process." One's carrying a monkey.
7: From here, they will move into a housing complex where they will receive job training and other assistance. Though their numbers are small, now ex-fighters like Carlos Andres Torres call this a big step forward. After high school, he was desperate to find work to help his family. Torres joined the border commandos, who pay fighters about $600 a month. But he never felt good as a gunman. Now, he says, "I'm really happy to go back to normal life." For NPR News, I'm John Otis in La Hormiga, Colombia.

0: At the beginning of a new movie, two teenage boys are falling in love. One of them's called Name. Yeah, that's really his name. He's Australian. And he hates everything about the small town his single mother's moved him to. That is, until he meets Ryan.
1: There's nothing you like about this place.
2: Nah.
0: They steal kisses from each other, and here's where the movie Leviticus takes a turn. There's a malevolent, supernatural entity unleashed by a ritual meant to keep the boys apart. This wild story was conjured up by first-time feature writer, director, Adrian Chiarella. Welcome to the program.
3: Thank you. Thanks for having me.
0: I want to start by filling in a little bit more of the plot. Don't want to give it all away, but there is this dark entity that's introduced by this so-called healer. Tell us a bit about what that character is trying to accomplish.
3: Yeah, well, I mean, the idea for this film came along because I wanted to explore this idea of homophobia and what it meant to me and what it meant to so many people in our community. And I think I came up with this idea that what they're really trying to do with a lot of these sorts of practices you hear about, conversion therapy and those sorts of things, is they're trying to scare us away from our feelings, away from who we are. And so this idea of this entity came up through that.
0: And the healer, I guess, is tasked by, like, the parents to try to stop their children from being gay. But the ritual itself, it's shocking, it's brutal. And talk to me about how the townspeople react.
3: You know, I think they've been told that what this guy does, it works. Just trust him and it works. And so they all sort of buy into it. But I think there's a moment where they see, oh, this could take a slightly darker turn than we thought. So there is a moment of shock. Yeah.
0: It's interesting because when you look at the parents in this film, they seem like good people who love their kids, but they also are responsible for kind of unleashing this terror on their kids by calling this healer. Here's Name, and he's trying to get his mom to understand what's happening.
4: Mom, did you hear what I said?
5: I think sometimes at your age, other kids can make you feel a whole lot of things you don't really feel. I think Ryan got in your head and made you believe in something that's not really you.
4: What did he do to me?
5: Name.
4: Okay, to us.
5: Name.
4: Surely you know something about it.
5: Name, stop.
0: And she, I mean, she's a tough character because she just won't listen to her son. And she seems to buy into this idea that someone could kind of influence your child's sexuality. How do you want the audience to see Name's mother?
3: Yeah, you know, when we made this film, what we wanted to do was explore homophobia, all shades of it, right? Like internalized homophobia, externalized homophobia. And then there's this whole other thing where it can take the form of people kind of masquerading as though they care about you. You know, I'm just doing this because I don't want you to get hurt by other people who might hate you. But that is kind of something that we found a little kind of problematic in itself. And so I wanted to explore that with particularly with that character played by Mia Wasikowska, but all of the parents in the world of this film.
0: To have young gay love, this beautiful thing that's building between these two people, but then you have this discrimination and hate that is still so common. There was a danger that was happening in the movie, even outside of the force, the malevolent force. You're a gay man yourself. Did you ever feel that your love was dangerous?
3: Yeah, I mean, I think that's sort of why I made the film, that you feel when you're moving through the world at that age that there is this threat coming at you. And sometimes it's coming at you from, you know, other kids who are your age. Sometimes it's coming at you from a more like a kind of institutional level, like from parents or from teachers. And that was what I was trying to capture with, you know, kind of the metaphor in this film. But I think some of the hardest scenes to film with this project were the ones where the real world homophobia emerged.
0: You made this film because of what you are seeing as a resurgent homophobia. Approval for gay marriage is ticking down in some countries, and hate crimes have gone up. at the same time, though, you do see gay sensations and in mainstream culture, like the show Heated Rivalry. Like, how do you square all of that?
3: You know, it's interesting. Where I'm from in Australia, we legalized gay marriage about 8 years ago. But to get there in Australia, we had this kind of public vote. That meant everybody was debating it for about, a year or two. And so we saw during that period a lot of really toxic rhetoric being platformed. And sure, we won that one. We got, I think, about more than 2/3 of the country to vote to approve gay marriage. But it sort of unleashed all of this language that just never went away.
0: In terms of the homophobic language or hateful language?
3: Yeah.
0: Have you experienced any of that with this movie? I mean...
3: Well, that is the thing. I mean, I try not to look at too much of it. I get my husband to look at it for me if there's any of that kind of commentary to get myself protected. But I do have to say, you know, I know it sounds super corny, but I get, about 20 times as many sort of direct messages of people, young people who've seen the film already in a lot of the preview screenings and festival screenings we've had, who've been very affected by it and have said, you know, of course, when they look past the metaphor, they see something that directly relates to their own experience. And that's the part that helps me through all of that.
0: You've named the film Leviticus, the book in the Bible that to some condemns homosexuality. You also have a lot of snake symbols throughout the movie. The devil famously tempts Eve in the Garden of Eden as a serpent. But in the movie, is the temptation here about homosexuality, or could it also be about the temptation to be cruel to others, right? Or to look away from cruelty?
3: One of the things I love about the horror genre is it has this thing of like transgression. You know, someone commits a transgression, like they cross this piece of land after a certain time, or they feed this creature or whatever it is. And then that's the thing that unleashes the curse. And I've always loved the horror movies where you don't know who it was that committed the transgression or what it really was. It's a little murky about who it was and what it was that caused all of this. And so exactly what you're saying is what I was going for. You know, what is the real temptation? What is the real sin?
0: We won't give away the ending, but I have to say that the horrors they face don't change how Name and Ryan feel about each other. What do you think that tells your audience, whether they are LGBTQ themselves or not?
3: I mean, I would hope that it tells them whatever kind of scars and trauma this leaves you with, you're still able to find love.
0: That's Adrian Chiarella. His new film, Leviticus, is out now. Thank you so much for joining us.
3: Thank you.

Weekend Edition is a production of NPR News, which is solely responsible for its content. 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

0: You're listening to Weekend Edition from NPR News. There's lots of evidence out there that mothers' brains change and adapt during pregnancy and after childbirth. Now, recent studies show that something similar happens in fathers' brains after they've had a child. Richard Sima is a neuroscientist turned science journalist. He writes the Washington Post's Brain Matters column and joins me now to explain. Before we get started, I hear you are a new father. Happy Father's Day.
1: Thank you. And it's great to be here.
0: So break this down for me. Like, how does the brain change once someone becomes a father?
1: Yeah, as you mentioned, it's very similar to what happens in a mother's brain. We also have some shrinkage of the brain, but don't worry, shrinkage is not bad in this scenario because it's actually a way of our brains adapting and sculpting out what connections are needed. The shrinkage, researchers find, happen in these mentalizing regions of the brain, which help us really connect with and figure out what another person is thinking and feeling and wanting. And that's kind of what you want with the newborn. Like, what is this new little human? What do they need from me right now? And this shrinkage is associated with people being able to adapt to parenthood, to fatherhood better. Fathers who have more shrinkage in these areas tend to enjoy their infant more. They engage with the infant more. They feel less stressed.
0: Are there factors that determine the amount of change a father's brain undergoes?
1: Yeah, so what's fascinating is that the amount of involvement with really being active as a father is associated with the amount of change. And we don't know which way that direction of causation is, but it does seem like part of it is like the experience of being that parent is sculpting the brain. There's studies looking at different cultures. Like, one culture doesn't have as much hands-on childcare from the father, and another culture is much more hands-on, and there's more changes in the more hands-on culture.
0: The research also notes some fascinating things about fathers' hormonal changes. Can you explain that? What's going on there?
1: Yeah, so there's a lot of great studies that looked at fathers before their child was born and up to a few months afterwards. And there was a huge change in their testosterone levels. We might think of testosterone as this very manly thing and fatherhood is very conventionally masculine, but fatherhood is actually associated with lower levels of testosterone. And at the same time, there's increases in prolactin, which is what we know is important for milk production, but also found in men.
0: And what ultimately does this research reveal about the experience of parenthood? Did you find out anything that has kind of helped shape your new fatherhood experience?
1: Yeah, it's, I think, really pointing to just how dramatically parenthood can change any parent. And that sort of explains why when my daughter was born, it's like, wow, like, I understand now why people say, yeah, you fall in love so deeply and so quickly. And it makes sense that, like, wow, I'm having all these hormonal changes as well. Not as much as my wife, maybe. I'm having these brain changes, and they're all really preparing us to really engage with this new human and try to be a good caregiver. You know, at the same time, the child is also having their brain changes. So we're sort of doing this together as a family, trying to figure out the world and each other together.
0: That's Washington Post journalist Richard Sima. Thank you so much for joining us.
1: Thank you so much.
0: This is NPR News.
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4: I'm Windsor Johnston with these headlines. Vice President J.D. Vance and top U.S. negotiators have arrived in Switzerland as the Trump administration works to restart talks with Iran. The talks were delayed by renewed fighting between Israel and Hezbollah in southern Lebanon. President Trump is claiming, without evidence, that vandals may be responsible for the problems plaguing the Lincoln Memorial reflecting pool. Trump says the iconic landmark may have to be drained again for repairs. A massive algae bloom appeared just days after a $14 million renovation was completed. A fast-moving wildfire in central Utah has forced evacuations in the town of Eureka. The Iron Fire has exploded to roughly 13,000 acres since it started Friday night. I'm Windsor Johnston, NPR News in Washington.
2: In Cleveland, 64 degrees, Canton 62, Elyria 63. 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
0: This is Weekend Edition from NPR News. I'm Aisha Roscoe, and it's time to play the puzzle. Joining us is Will Shortz. He's puzzle editor of the New York Times and puzzle master of Weekend Edition. How's it going, Will?
6: Great. How about you, Aisha?
0: I'm good. Glad to be back in the puzzle chair.
6: Welcome back.
0: So, Will, can you please remind us of last week's challenge?
6: Yes, it came from Michael Picard of St. John's, Newfoundland. I said, name something in 10 letters that's found in a kitchen. Drop its sixth letter to name something on a keyboard. Then drop the new word's fifth letter to name something that no one wants to get. What words are these? Well, the thing in a kitchen is a backsplash. Drop the P and you get a backslash, which is on a keyboard. And then drop the S and you get a backlash, which is something no one wants to get.
0: There were over 800 correct entries this week. Our winner is John Blakelock of Yellow Springs, Ohio. Congratulations, John.
7: Oh, thank you.
0: How did you figure it out?
7: I've been looking at all kinds of lists of kitchen utensils and cookware and looking at the keyboard. I said backspace. I wrote that down. I was counting letters. I said, oh, my God, backsplash.
0: Oh, and you got it right then. John, how long have you been playing the puzzle?
7: Since early 90s. I'm ready to get that lapel pin, I'll tell you what.
0: You've been waiting for this. I hear you saying you're ready, but I got to ask you, are you ready to play the puzzle?
7: Well, you know, I hope it's not sports, but I'll probably be asking you to throw me a lifeline.
0: All right. Well, take it away, Will.
6: All right, John, today's puzzle is sports-free. I'm going to give you two words starting with the letter B. You give me another word starting with B that can follow my first one and precede my second one, in each case to complete a compound word or a familiar two-word phrase. For example, if I said boot and box, you would say black, as in boot black and black box. Here's number one, beer button.
7: Okay, so beer button. So a beer.
6: What your stomach might have if you drink a little too much beer.
7: Belch? No.
0: You have a beer.
7: Beer belly button. Okay.
6: Good job. Here's your next one. Blue binder.
7: Okay, blue binder.
6: If you were writing a test at college, you might write it in a blue blank.
7: Well, you have those little blue notebooks, a blue book binder.
6: You got a blue book and bookbinder. Good. Bounce burner.
7: Bounce ball burner. Back burner. Bounce back burner.
6: You got it. Billiard bearing.
7: Okay. Billiard ball bearing.
6: You got it. Busy builder.
7: Busy bee builder? No. Aisha, you want to jump in?
0: That's what I'm trying to think. Busy
6: And for the second one, what would you be if you like to lift weights?
7: Oh, body, busy body, bodybuilder.
6: Good job. Bar bottoms.
7: Okay, bell bottoms, barbell, bell bottoms.
6: You got it. Try this one. Baby brothers.
7: Baby brothers.
6: What if you have really nice looking eyes? What would those be?
7: Blues and the Blues Brothers. Oh.
6: There you go. Bird Buster.
7: Oh, Bird Brain, Brain Buster.
6: Good job. And here's your last one, Brick and Boy. This one's three letters.
7: Bat? Brick Bat?
6: A Brick Bat. If you criticize somebody severely, you send them a Brick Bat.
0: Oh, okay, Brick Bat and Bat Boy. Okay. Okay, I wasn't much help for that, but you did a wonderful job. How do you feel?
7: Relieved and looking forward to my lapel pin.
0: I know you are very... Well, see, as you've already said, for playing our puzzle today, you will get a weekend edition lapel pin as well as puzzle books and games. You can read all about it at npr.org/puzzle. And John, what member station do you listen to?
7: I am a sustainer for WYSO and also WPTD in Dayton.
0: That's John Blakelock of Yellow Springs, Ohio. Thank you so much for playing the puzzle.
7: It was a thrill. Thank you. It's so exciting. I got my own power pen.
0: Love the enthusiasm. Will, what's next week's challenge?
6: Yes, it comes from Evan Kalish of Bayside, New York. Take the name of a nocturnal creature in two words. The first word is a spooky sound. Move the last letter of the first word to the start of the second word, and you'll get another nocturnal spooky sound. What is the creature and what are the sounds? So again, a nocturnal creature, two words. The first word is a spooky sound. Move the last letter of the first word to the start of the second word, and you'll get another nocturnal spooky sound. Name the creature and the sounds.
0: When you have the answer, go to our website, npr.org/puzzle, to submit your response. Just fill out the form on the puzzle page. Remember, just one entry, please. Our deadline for entries this week is Thursday, June 25th at 3 p.m. Eastern. Don't forget to include a phone number where we can reach you. If you're the winner, we'll give you a call. And if you pick up the phone, you'll get to play on the air with the puzzle editor of the New York Times and puzzle master of Weekend Edition, Will Shorts. Thank you, Will.
6: Thanks a lot, Aisha.
0: In Mexico, soccer fans are playing their own game off the pitch, collecting stickers. Filling Italian comic book maker Panini's FIFA World Cup album is a tradition dating back to 1970. And this year's World Cup is the largest ever with 48 teams, which means filling the album is a little bit more complex and expensive. NPR's Fernando Naro reports from Mexico City.
8: In a local street market in the Condesa neighborhood, Miguel Gonzalez is selling a hot commodity. 20 pesos, roughly $1 for a single sticker. People collecting the album can buy packets of 8 stamps for 25 pesos, but the stickers inside are a random selection. Often, buyers end up with duplicates. That's where Gonzalez comes in. He sells individual stickers people need to complete their album. This is his 7th World Cup as a reseller. Gonzalez says not all stickers are created equal. Cheap ones go for 5 pesos, but superstars...
9: Messi, Cristiano, Erling Haaland, Mbappé... Por decir las superestrellas, hay de 200, de 100.
8: Lionel Messi, Cristiano Ronaldo, and Kylian Mbappé can go for $12 each. At 980 stickers, the album quickly becomes expensive to complete. That's why fans in Mexico City organize massive events to trade their duplicate stickers. The biggest of all is in the Esplanade of the Palacio de Bellas Artes. It's the city's grand opera house, home to artistic masterpieces, murals by Diego Rivera and David Alfaro Siqueiros.
10: Canada, La 16.
11: No.
10: Korea.
11: Korea.
8: But today, close to 1,000 people are out in the baking sun. They're wearing hats with built-in umbrellas. They have handwritten lists of every player they want and every player they can give away.
11: Croatia,
10: 5, 12 y 18.
11: 5, 12 sí la tengo.
10: Ah, ok.
11: Esa es mía.
8: Cristian Aguayo is a 32-year-old medical resident.
10: Ahorita estoy batallando con Mbappé.
8: He's having trouble getting French superstar Kylian Mbappé. But other than that, his day has been a success.
10: Llegamos faltando como 170, ahorita le falta 90. Sí, ya casi.
8: He came here 170 stickers short of completing the album. Now, he only needs 90.
12: Congo, Turquía, no tiene de todo.
13: Turquía, déjame ver, Turquía sí tenía.
8: Ian Leiva is also trading stickers. He's 10 years old, and he's here with his mother. He says he's had good luck with the superstars.
14: La de Cristiano me salió en el décimo sobre.
8: I got Ronaldo on my 10th packet, he says. But he's still more than a dozen stickers short of a full album. So, the negotiations continue.
15: Irak.
8: 15. They have to move from person to person comparing lists. Sometimes negotiating for a single sticker can take up to 5 minutes. For Gladys Bravo, Ian's mom, coming here and spending hours in the sun watching him trade stickers is a sacrifice. But one, she says, is teaching him a bigger lesson.
16: Solito negocia y hace y a veces da dos por una o así cuando le interesan y bueno, van haciendo ahí sus negocios.
8: He's on his own negotiating. He makes his own deals.
16: Entonces aprenden a intercambiar.
8: He's learning how to trade, she says. Ian is on the hunt for a missing sticker of a Turkish player. Another kid has him, but Ian does not have a good trade. The other kid suggests another kind of deal.
17: Pues si quieres, se la vendo.
8: I'll sell it to you, he says.
18: ¿En cuánto la vendes?
17: A cuatro.
18: ¿Cuatro la quieres? Cuatro es buen precio.
8: $4, or roughly a quarter. A good deal indeed. Fernando Narro, NPR News, Mexico City.
0: It's the first day of summer. Here come the beach trips, the cookouts, and those ubiquitous summertime songs. For every banger that gives summer its party vibe, there are just as many songs that we may never want to hear again. Has that one song that was annoying the first time you heard it and becomes unbearable the millionth time you hear it. Stephen Thompson, co-host of NPR's Pop Culture Happy Hour, has one or two or three to talk about, and he joins me now. Welcome.
19: Oh, Aisha, it is so good to be here and to bring a little bit of negativity to your otherwise sunny, beautiful summer day.
0: Yes, yes, yes. So what song makes you kind of want to go running screaming from the room, even though it's a summer staple?
19: Well, the first one that sprung to mind, because my immediate reaction is usually the song of the summer, is a song that I can embrace on some level. Mm-hmm. But every once in a while, there's one that just gets its hooks into you in exactly the wrong way. Mm-hmm. And for me, that song is by a group called Glass Animals. Okay. The song is called

0: Okay, first of all, very summery song.
1: Just summery song,
0: called
1: yes.
0: Heat Waves.
1: Yes.
0: Naturally, radio stations yes. took to it and played it 400 million, billion,
1: yes,
0: trillion,
1: yes. You
0: octillion times.
1: Escape it. Yes.
0: And it was like setting chart records just for longevity.
1: Yes.
0: So this was a song that really took advantage of the changing nature of pop radio, mm-hmm. where pop radio, in reaction to streaming, created this doom loop where songs just never left the charts. This song was on the Billboard Hot 100 for something like 90 weeks, 91 weeks, something like that. And it just never left. I still hear it on the radio. The fact that we just played it made me angry.
1: Okay. E-Way's been freaking me out. Can't make you happy or now. You can't well, what, in general, so a good summer song creates, you know, or I guess all summer songs may create this reaction where some people just want to live and die inside the track, while others are like, get me away from this horrible thing.
0: Yeah, absolutely. And sometimes, you know, that summer song that is incredibly annoying to one person, I will still, you know, almost 15 years later...

0: Baby by Carly Rae Jepsen comes on, I'm thrilled. And it's like, I'm like a goldfish. I've completely forgotten that I've ever heard it before.
1: Yeah.
0: And every time I hear it, I'm hearing it for the first time. I'm like, Carly Rae Jepsen. And so, but I'm sure there are people listening to this right now who are like, what is wrong with him?
1: Yeah. Well, what makes a song of the summer catchy?
0: Well, I think that in order to be a song of the summer, mm-hmm. it has to have reached a level of ubiquity where radio stations have embraced it, people mm-hmm. have embraced it on streaming. You'll hear it at the grocery store. You'll hear it at the cookout. You'll hear it at the pool. You'll mm-hmm. hear it out of the rolled down windows of cars driving by. And mm-hmm. so in order to reach that level of ubiquity, mm-hmm. there usually has to be something innately extremely catchy about the song. The song has to sort of insist upon itself.
1: Well, what's another song that really caught on with a lot of people for the summer but did not catch on with you?
2: I came to dance, dance, dance, dance. I hit the floor cause
0: I'm gonna go with the song Dynamite by Teo Cruz.
2: I'm wearing all my favorite brands, brands, brands, brands.
1: Oh yeah, my kids love this. Yes.
0: It's super catchy, but it is also the site of my experiencing my own obsolescence.
1: Oh.
0: I'll explain. I was at a bus stop with my son when he was, you know, when this song came out. You know, he would have probably been maybe 9 years old, something like that. And, you know, I was like singing the song because it's super catchy. It was stuck in my head. And I'm just like, you know, I'm not a big Black Eyed Peas fan, but, you know, this song's pretty catchy. And he just looks at me, just gives me this withering stare. And he's like, Dad, that's Teo Cruz. And
1: Well, how do you get an earworm out of your head? I'm sure you've probably heard this a lot. Like, do you have to, like, sniff coffee beans, like, to reset your sense of smell or what?
0: Very often, I will just try to, you know, kind of not do exposure therapy where I'm exposing myself to the song that is stuck in my head, but I'll just find another earworm.
1: Okay.
0: Sometimes it's just like, I just need it to not be Heat Waves by Glass Animals.
1: Okay.
0: It might as well be the Venga Boys.
1: Okay.
0: It might as well be Who Let the Dogs Out.
1: Okay,
0: it can be We Built This City by Starship. Like, often when a song is stuck in my head, I'll often treat it by just crowding it out with something else.
1: Okay.
0: And hopefully just the kind of slurry of earworms will just kind of kick them all out eventually.
2: We built this city. We built this city on rock and roll. We built this city.
1: That's Stephen Thompson, co-host of the NPR podcast Pop Culture Happy Hour. Thank you, Stephen.
0: Thank you, Aisha.
1: This is Weekend Edition from NPR News. I'm Aisha Roscoe.
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4: 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Happy Father's Day. Aisha Roscoe asks Ali Vyas, director of the Iran Project at the International Crisis Group, about the U.S.-Iran Memorandum of Understanding and the priorities for a future peace deal. 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

0: in Washington, D.C., this is Weekend Edition. I'm Aisha Roscoe. Good morning, and a salute to all the dads and father figures on this Father's Day. Negotiations between the U.S. and Iran are being tested by Israel and Hezbollah. We dig into the details. A popular TikToker is in immigration detention. His lawyers say he's not receiving the care he needs. Plus, pop-up weddings at Shakespeare in the Park.
1: Romeo and Juliet didn't get their lifetime together. But tonight, there is a couple who came all the way from Laredo, Texas.
0: Romeo and Juliet? It's Sunday, June 21st. News is next.
2: Live from NPR News in Washington, I'm Windsor Johnston. Vice President J.D. Vance is speaking in Switzerland at this hour as talks between the U.S. and Iran are set to resume there.
3: Can we turn over a new leaf? Can we change relations in the Middle East permanently? Or do we go back to doing things the old way, which is not our preference, but is certainly very much something that can happen.
2: NPR's Rob Schmitz reports the talks were called off on Friday after renewed fighting between Israel and Hezbollah in southern Lebanon.
4: The meetings in Switzerland were supposed to begin on Friday, but were postponed after a heavy Israeli bombardment of southern Lebanon that killed dozens of people. The Iranian delegation warned that talks would not advance without first addressing Lebanon. Despite a stated ceasefire there, Israel continues to exchange fire with Hezbollah, the Iran-backed militant group. Iran said it closed the Strait of Hormuz in response to these strikes, but the U.S. military denied Iran's claim that it was controlling the strait. President Trump has threatened to impose U.S. tolls in the shipping lane if a deal with Iran is not reached. The talks will also include Pakistan's prime minister, Trump's son-in-law Jared Kushner, and U.S. special envoy to the Middle East, Steve Witkoff. Rob Schmitz, NPR News, Berlin.
2: President Trump is claiming, without evidence, that vandals may be responsible for the problems plaguing the Lincoln Memorial reflecting pool. NPR's Marie Andrusovich reports Trump says the recently renovated pool may have to be drained again for repairs.
5: Trump launched a $14 million renovation ahead of the nation's 250th anniversary, but it has not resolved ongoing issues with the pool, including algae, and the newly installed blue lining has been peeling away. One visitor to the pool, Maryland resident and former Olympian David Hearn, was arrested on Friday and charged with destroying government property. Hearn says he merely reached into the pool to touch one of the already dislodged blue pieces and denies the charge. In posts on Truth Social Saturday, Trump said, without offering details or evidence, that the pool was slashed with a knife and vandals poured in corrosive chemicals. Trump also said he met with contractors and the pool will likely be drained for repairs. Marie Andrusovich, NPR News, Washington.
2: California Governor Gavin Newsom has declared a state of emergency in response to a massive warehouse fire in Los Angeles. Fire Chief Jamie Moore says the blaze at a cold storage facility is becoming increasingly complex as tons of food inside the building begin to decompose.
6: If you can imagine the food inside your refrigerator with no power, no refrigerant, starting to rot, and then opening up your refrigerator door, that's about where we are now. So once we get this fire put out, the challenge that we have before us is the removal of all that product.
2: The current conditions inside the warehouse are complicating efforts to bring the blaze under control. This is NPR. A fast-moving wildfire in central Utah is forcing the evacuation of the town of Eureka. The Iron Fire has burned more than 13,000 acres since it started Friday and remains largely uncontained. Officials say homes, ranches, and critical infrastructure remain at risk. The government of Norway will severely limit the use of artificial intelligence in its schools.

0: schools. Terry Schultz reports declining test scores have led the Nordic country to rethink how it teaches children.
1: Norwegian Prime Minister Jonas Gahr Støre announced a near-total ban on generative AI in elementary schools, saying research shows that its uncritical use increases the risk of skipping important stages of learning. Older students between 14 and 16 can begin to use AI tools under teacher supervision, according to the new plan, and those aged 17 to 19 should be taught how to use AI appropriately in order to incorporate it into their further education and work, concluding that over-reliance on technology contributed to the country's declining test scores. Norway banned smartphones from schools in 2024, and Parliament is due to consider legislation this year making the use of social media illegal for children under age 16. For NPR News, I'm Terry Schultz.
0: France is putting emergency crews and military forces on alert as a dangerous heat wave grips parts of Europe. About a quarter of the country is under a red heat alert, with temperatures expected to reach 104 degrees Sunday and climb even higher Monday. Paris landmarks, including the Eiffel Tower, have set up misting stations to cool visitors. This is NPR News.
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3: 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I'm Nick Sopoulos. Increasing clouds today, high in the mid-70s. Tonight, rain likely overnight, low 60. And then tomorrow, showers mainly before 3, they're saying, in the mid-70s. And also tomorrow, a high risk of rip currents from tomorrow morning through tomorrow afternoon. 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
4: This is Weekend Edition from NPR News. I'm Aisha Roscoe. Good morning, and thanks for being with us. Just days after Iran and the U.S. signed what's called a Memorandum of Understanding, the situation remains unclear. In Lebanon, Israel and Iran-backed Hezbollah renewed a ceasefire on Friday, but then Israel continued airstrikes and Hezbollah fired back. That prompted Iran to announce it had once again closed the Strait of Hormuz, with the Pentagon saying, no, it's open. And that's the backdrop for talks in Switzerland today between Vice President J.D. Vance and Iranian negotiators. We're joined now by Ali Vaez. He directs the Iran Project at the International Crisis Group. Good morning.
5: Good morning, Aisha.
4: So this war started as an action by Israel and the U.S. against Iran. How key do you think Israel's actions in Lebanon are to ending the war?
5: Well, they are essential. From the Iranian perspective, this memorandum of understanding is a test for President Trump to see if he can rein in Prime Minister Netanyahu. They believe that it was Israel that pushed the United States into this conflict. And if Netanyahu is unhappy with any kind of arrangement, he can relaunch the war again a few months down the road. So they want to make sure that President Trump is able to control him, and Lebanon is the test for that.
4: And is Israel participating in the talks going on this weekend outside Lucerne?
5: Israel is not participating. No, it's not party to the Memorandum of Understanding or the follow-up negotiations.
4: What does it say about these negotiations that Iran is able to call on the U.S. to say, hey, you need to make sure that these attacks aren't happening on Hezbollah, that they're able to bring that issue into these negotiations?
5: Look, the reality is that the first article in this Memorandum of Understanding almost amounts to a non-aggression pact between Iran and the United States that applies to their respective allies in the region. So the Iranians are committing on behalf of Hezbollah that there will be no firing at Israel, and they would expect the same from the United States. And the reality is that it is very difficult to have a positive momentum in diplomacy between Iran and the U.S. if on daily basis their allies are shooting at each other.
4: Well, what are Iran's priorities at this stage in the conflict?
5: Well, Iran believes that it has come out with a having the upper hand because it has survived, and having weaponized the Strait of Hormuz, it has basically been able to force the United States, much obviously stronger conventional military power, to offer it terms that are beneficial. And now wants to consolidate this MOU and see if there is a possibility of building on it. So the talks today are primarily about making sure that the 14 articles in this MOU that they've agreed to will be fully implemented, so that it would be in place, and then that would start the clock, the 60-day clock, for reaching a final agreement in which both sides would be able to benefit more, because Iran would then roll back its nuclear program and subject it to a very rigorous inspection, but in return it would also get additional sanctions relief.
4: And what about Washington? Like, do you think that the Trump administration will be strictly focused on nuclear weapons, or will considerations like, you know, the global energy markets being, you know, going through all of these disruptions with the Strait, is that going to be the priority?
5: So for the Trump administration, similarly, getting a strong floor under this MOU is essential, because then you can start building on it. And opening the Strait of Hormuz, of course, is one of the key conditions there. And because Article 1, which is guns falling silent throughout the region, hasn't really been respected, the Strait is also not fully open. So it is, again, essential to get that piece of the puzzle right. And then, of course, the Trump administration has prioritized the essential, which is ending the war and opening the Strait at this moment, over the substantial. Everything substantial has been deferred to the 60-day period. But that doesn't mean that those issues are not important. Again, finding where the stockpile of highly enriched uranium in Iran is, disposing of it, ensuring that there are long-term restrictions and transparency measures on Iran's nuclear program, and whether this would be the beginning of a different relationship with Iran. What is happening today, Aisha, I want to emphasize, is very important, because for the first time we are actually seeing images of Iranian officials and American officials meeting face-to-face in the same room. We have not seen these images almost in more than a decade.
4: That's Ali Vaez of the International Crisis Group. Thank you so much for speaking with us today.
5: My pleasure.
4: The beginning of summer marks the end of the Supreme Court's term and the release of some of the term's biggest decisions. One of those has legal experts expecting another break with precedent. Trump v. Slaughter deals with the president's ability to remove executive officers, like a Federal Trade Commissioner. A decision in favor of the Trump side of that coin would overturn a case from the 1930s decided unanimously. Adam Feldman writes for the blog Empirical SCOTUS, and he joins us now. Welcome to the program.
6: Oh, thanks for having me.
4: So that case from the 30s is Humphrey's Executor v. United States. Are you expecting it to be overturned, and how big of a deal would that be?
6: Well, I think there's a good chance that it will be overturned. Obviously, nothing is guaranteed in advance, but the Supreme Court's been moving in the direction of overturning it.
4: And this would basically give the president more authorities over these federal agencies, these independent commissions.
6: That's correct.
4: Is this current court an outlier in its willingness to overturn precedent?
6: No. The Supreme Court, if we actually look at the trend over time, the current court's pretty consistent. I will say, though, the presidential power over really the last decade and change has increased pretty dramatically through the Supreme Court's decision making. Empowering the president definitely seems like something on the Supreme Court's agenda.
4: Is this court maybe moving in a more plainly partisan way than prior courts?
6: So this Supreme Court has a 6-3 conservative majority, and that really hasn't been the case historically, possibly ever. But when you have that kind of majority that clearly moves in a similar direction in cases dealing with civil liberties, it empowers the Supreme Court to do things now that relative to what they could do in the past.
4: You write that this Supreme Court, on a number of issues, has taken many paths to erode and abandon precedent over time, even without ever saying they're doing it. Can you give us a little more detail on what you're seeing?
6: Well, one area in particular are cases dealing with religious liberty. One example is the case of Lemon versus Kurtzman, which was a decision that was made in the 70s that deals with religious entanglement in secular contexts, in the school context in particular, where it essentially said that the Supreme Court wouldn't allow religious entities to get public funds in certain circumstances. But the Supreme Court has been cutting back on Lemon since that era. And so even though the Supreme Court never explicitly said that Lemon has overruled, it did so in practice by providing really no context where Lemon still applies.
4: Death by a thousand cuts.
6: Yes, absolutely. Death by a thousand cuts.
4: Well, how do lower courts follow Supreme Court precedent if it's being eroded?
6: So it's almost a chess game where there's some discretion in the courts of appeals when there isn't something explicitly on the books. So the Supreme Court could cut back and keep doing so. Circuit courts could look for workarounds. In the opposite direction, a circuit court could keep cutting back on it if the Supreme Court hasn't explicitly said that it applies in certain circumstances. So really, there's sometimes a fair amount of wiggle room, depending on what the Supreme Court says, for these intermediate appellate courts to still maneuver.
4: Well, when you talk about this erosion of precedents without explicitly saying it, do you see that as a bad thing or a good thing, or just the way the law works now?
6: I think the Supreme Court is actually weighing a few different things when it's making these types of decisions. Most prominently, the legitimacy of its decision-making and its ability to create stability in law, which is something that comes up again and again in its decisions. So if it just constantly overturned its past decisions, lower courts and the public in general wouldn't really know what the law is to follow. It wouldn't have a clear guide. That's been a prominent reason why the Supreme Court, even when the personnel changes and where the justices may not agree with the decisions in the past, don't always explicitly overrule prior cases and might prefer to cut back against the power of these decisions and then really focus their energy on things they feel are clearly wrong and need to be overturned.
4: That's Adam Feldman. He writes for the blog Empirical SCOTUS. Thank you so much for joining us.
6: Thanks for having me.

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3: Disney and Pixar's animated sequels rake in big bucks, but where are the new stories? 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
1: And 1A comes your way tomorrow morning at 10, here on WKSU. Looking at increased clouds today, high in the mid-70s, right now 65 degrees in downtown Cleveland.
4: I'm Windsor Johnston with these headlines. U.S. and Iranian negotiators are gathering in Switzerland for high-level talks today. The negotiations were postponed Friday because of renewed violence between Israel and Lebanon. The future of Tehran's nuclear program and stability in the Strait of Hormuz are expected to dominate the agenda. California Governor Gavin Newsom has declared a state of emergency in response to a massive warehouse fire in Los Angeles. Fire officials say the blaze is becoming increasingly complex as tons of food inside the building begin to decompose. Visitors to Grand Canyon National Park are being warned about dangerously high temperatures this week. The National Weather Service says highs are expected to reach 112 degrees at Phantom Ranch. I'm Windsor Johnston, NPR News in Washington.
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5: 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And from the Doris Duke Foundation.
6: This is Week in Edition from NPR News. I'm Aisha Roscoe. Carlitos Ricardo Parias is known in Los Angeles and by viewers elsewhere by his TikTok handle, Richard LA. Now he's in immigration detention, and his lawyers argue he's not receiving necessary medical care. NPR immigration correspondent Jimena Bustillo has the story.
7: When immigration enforcement officers began making arrests in L.A. last fall, Parias began documenting the arrests to his 250,000 followers on TikTok. But that work resulted in ICE realizing that Parias himself was in the country illegally. That raised major concerns.
8: I was worried. I was scared. I would keep telling him, please be careful.
7: That's Ulises Parias, Carlitos' 20-year-old son, who warned his father about the risk ICE could arrest him.
8: The only thing they care about is that you're not a citizen. That's all. So please be careful.
7: Parias entered the country illegally in 2002 from Mexico. He has no criminal record and had avoided encounters with immigration enforcement. But one day in October 2025, officers staked out his house to detain him. Video camera footage released by the Los Angeles Times shows several federal agents and vehicles surrounding Parias' car. Ulises heard the commotion outside.
8: And then that's when they told me that my dad was captured by ICE. I didn't know what to think. My heart stopped for a minute, and then I quickly went outside in the streets. And then that's when I found my dad's car, his stuff on the ground, and then the window all shattered. But by then, he was already in the ambulance.
7: Parias's passenger side window had been smashed, and a federal officer shot him near the left elbow. The federal government pressed charges against Parias, alleging he assaulted a federal officer. Those charges were later dropped by a federal judge. Margaret Hallerstein is Parias's lawyer, and she has been trying to get Parias out of detention while he fights his immigration case and to get medical treatment for his elbow.
9: The federal courts are swamped because the Trump administration has basically said almost no one is eligible for a bond hearing.
7: In order to be released, a federal judge has to approve what's called a habeas petition.
9: which means, unfortunately, that for people like Richard who are languishing in detention and have serious medical concerns, you could be waiting for your decision for months and months and months.
7: It has been 8 months since Padillas was detained. Medical records reviewed by NPR from as recently as May detail Padillas reported consistent pain and decreased mobility in his left arm, and when, quote, palpitating his left forearm, presents tear in his eyes due to pain. He is being prescribed ibuprofen and gabapentin, as well as muscle rub cream, according to records.
9: We're just kind of every day just hoping today's the day that we get an answer on the habeas. The legal avenues have been exhausted at this point.
7: Padillas has seen a doctor while in detention, but his family questions if he's getting sufficient medical care to fully heal. That prompted the family to reach out to their congressional representative, Democratic House member Sidney Kemlager-Dove. She has visited Padillas and has seen his condition firsthand.
10: What I am seeking is for him to get the treatment that he needs so that he can heal. And so he can also want to live.
7: In a statement to NPR, DHS said that from November to June, Padillas has been seen by a nurse who, among other things, provided him with a brace and sling, educated him on exercises to improve his range of motion, and prescribed various pain and anti-inflammatory medications. In recent weeks, it has been harder for lawyers and Congress members to conduct oversight of detention conditions more broadly. Republicans have approved record funding for ICE, and the latest measures have not included funding for internal oversight offices that specifically address detention conditions. For Democrats, gaining the power to investigate cases like Padillas's hinges on Democrats winning control of Congress in the midterms.
10: We don't have that many oversight tools. We have stretched ourselves to the limit in the hearings, as a party in the minority. And if we are victorious in November, then we will have a lot more tools at our disposal.
7: For now, Ulysses, Padillas' son, drives about 2 hours nearly every Saturday to visit his father. He had to clean the car of his father's blood and smashed window. And he has been an interpreter for his family as they navigate the legal system. Plus, he says he misses having his dad around.
8: Like the World Cup is happening right now. When the World Cup happened, my dad would make some snacks for us, some wings, some fries. And this is the first World Cup where I'm basically just experiencing it alone.
7: He hopes a federal judge will soon review his father's case and let him come home while the deportation proceedings continue to play out. Jimena Bustillo, NPR News.
6: Major student loan changes go into effect on July 1st. Here's NPR education correspondent Corey Turner with the top six changes in just 90 seconds.
11: All right, here we go. One, it's the end of the short-lived Biden-era repayment plan called SAVE. If you're one of the 7 million borrowers who is still enrolled in SAVE, it's time to switch plans, or else your loans will automatically be moved in one of the least flexible standard repayment plans. Two, new borrowers. You're going to have two new repayment plans to choose from, but only those two moving forward, including an income-based plan known as the Repayment Assistance Plan, or RAP. Borrowers are likely going to have to pay more under RAP than they would have under SAVE, but it does have a few perks, including waiving extra monthly interest and helping lower-income borrowers chip away at their loan principal. Three, student loan forgiveness. It's going to be a little harder to come by for new borrowers, though they can still qualify for public service loan forgiveness, which promises debt cancellation after working 10 years in a public service job. Four, new grad students. You're going to see some tight new loan limits. Instead of being able to borrow as much as you need each year, grad students will be limited to $20,500 a year unless you're enrolled in one of 11 professional degree programs. Five, parents and caregivers who want to take out Parent PLUS loans, you will also see new limits, $20,000 per child per year. And six, the Pell Grant program for low-income students is being expanded to cover workforce training. Think courses between 8 to 15 weeks for things like welding or to become a nursing assistant. Corey Turner, NPR News.
6: And if you didn't have your pen handy for Corey's lightning round, just go to NPR.org for that and everything else you need to know about the coming student loan changes. Angsty grunge and indie rock from the 90s and 2000s go hand in hand with eye rolls and slamming the door on mom and dad. James Mercer of The Shins is the lyricist behind some of those tunes. Now he's a dad of three.
12: I remember during that time writing a song where I said I was dealing with the exploded view of a life I thought was simple, you know. And man, it's crazy because I think becoming a dad, now I'm watching my daughters deal with a world that, you know, I'm barely hanging on to.
6: That's later today on All Things Considered. Ask your smart speaker to play NPR or your member station by name. The Obama Presidential Center in Chicago is now open to the public.
13: The exhibits in the center are not meant to evoke nostalgia for some gauzy bygone era, some unattainable past.
6: It's more than just a presidential museum, but it is that too. NPR national political correspondent Don Gagne first covered Obama as a presidential candidate in 2008. Don joins us now. Hey.
14: Hey, glad to be here.
6: So, Don, what stuck out to you about the center's dedication?
14: It is very hard to not feel like it's kind of a full circle moment, right? It's hard not to flash back to Obama's unexpected victory the night of the Iowa caucuses, where he finished ahead of the front runner, Hillary Clinton. Then there was obviously the moment in Grant Park when he was the president-elect and on stage there with his two then still very young daughters and Michelle Obama, of course. So you can't sit there and watch the events of this weekend at the Presidential Center's opening and not think back to all of that stuff that you witnessed before.
6: Well, take us back to the 2008 campaign. Like, did you envision this moment then?
14: Oh, I don't think you could possibly envision this moment back when you're covering kind of the rough and tumble of a contested campaign. But I will tell you, by the time we got to the final months of the campaign into the fall of 2008, absolutely you could feel where this seemed to be going. And it's not that you played it out and thought of a library or an Obama Center dedication someday, but you could certainly envision him going to the White House. And I want to describe one moment from that campaign, from October of that campaign. So just about 2.5 weeks before the election, Obama clearly had momentum. The crowds were growing and growing. And all of a sudden, it was in St. Louis, one Saturday morning, underneath the St. Louis Arch, and 100,000 people came out to hear this political candidate, Barack Obama, the first black person to be a major party nominee.
15: I think it's time to give a tax cut to the teachers and the janitors who work in our schools, to the cops and the firefighters who keep us safe.
14: And the candidate, Obama, was really driving his message home that day.
15: And yes, the plumbers fighting for their American dream.
14: But that morning, there was something else I couldn't help but notice. As he spoke, and again, with this massive crowd in this field in front of him, there in the background was the Dred Scott Courthouse. Obviously, it's a famous case. It's where the local courts and eventually the federal judiciary went on to rule that an enslaved person who moved to a free state was not emancipated. So with Obama on that stage that morning, with that massive crowd, it just, to me, in that moment, encapsulated how far we'd come. But at the same time, you knew that tension still existed.
6: Yeah. I mean, people just never thought that this could happen, that you could have a black man on the verge of being president of the United States.
14: And the Obama campaign did not highlight the fact that that was the Dred Scott Courthouse there. But I think there were plenty of people in the audience who noticed that and felt that.
6: Obama was elected in 2008 and kind of ushered in this hope and change he had campaigned on. But it wasn't long before the tone in parts of the country changed.
14: By 2010, I was out talking to voters all around the country, something I'm still doing. And that's when I witnessed the rise of the Tea Party movement and the rise of a movement that ultimately, two elections later, coalesced around the candidacy of Donald Trump and propelled him to office. So even that early on in Obama's tenure, it did feel like you could see another shift underway.
6: How does Obama think back or remember his presidency? Did he address any of the drawbacks to his time in office during his dedication speech this past week?
14: He did. He said he learned in office quickly that huge crowds of the campaign trail don't always translate to huge success in office.
15: Of course, we did not accomplish everything we set out to do. No administration does. Some of the exhibits reflect unfinished business. In some cases, my own shortcomings and mistakes. In some cases, because as a sign I kept on the Resolute desk read, hard things are hard. And that's especially true in a big, raucous, diverse, argumentative democracy like the United States of America.
6: As Obama dedicates his presidential center, he does stand in contrast to his successor, who notably was not invited to attend the grand opening ceremony, and who knows if he would have attended if invited. But how does Obama of today, nearly 20 years after his first election to the White House, address the world that we're in now?
14: He basically says that it's not without hope, to pull out that word from his 2008 campaign, right? That there have been times of tragedy and despair in the past. If that's what you're feeling now, well, the nation needs to rise above it, that it's time to do the work again.
6: That's NPR's Don Gagne. Thank you so much.
14: It's a pleasure.

0: You're listening to Weekend Edition from NPR News. America's two biggest reservoirs are both on the drought-shrunken Colorado River. One is Lake Powell, an important tourist destination for Utah. It's had to close two marinas as its water level continues to drop, and now move a third. And as member station KUER's David Kondos reports, that's no small task.
1: For Dave and Gay Babcock, the Red Rock Cliffs and azure blue waters of Lake Powell are like part of the family.
2: We've had a lot of good memories here, and I hope they can keep us coming back.
1: The couple from northern Utah got engaged here 3 decades ago. His daughter's wedding was right here at Bullfrog Bay. But as drought, overuse, and climate change have shrunk Lake Powell, its water level now sits more than 150 feet lower than it did in 1996.
3: I'm shocked because this whole flat was covered with water. And to see it now, I wouldn't even believe that we're at the same place.
2: This is it. Oh, just getting ready to go. We have the latest electronics. We have electronics here on the dash that we can read navigation.
1: The Babcocks had been thinking about visiting the lake in the fall, but Dave decided it would be too risky to wait. Lake Powell is forecast to hit record lows later this year.
2: We thought we better go get it wet before we can't put it in Lake Powell, or Lake Puddle, as we was calling it this morning.
1: Here at Bullfrog Bay, the marina, where hundreds of houseboats dock, is preparing to move. It'll be pushed by several tugboats, 3 miles across the lake to deeper water. It's a huge job that started in May. If the marina doesn't move, it would likely be sitting on dry ground next month. Now, the most recent data from the National Park Service, which runs recreation here, says Lake Powell visitors spent more than $500 million in nearby communities in 2024.
4: Traffic to the lake is definitely a huge economic impact.
1: That's Michael Palmquist with North Lake Powell Adventures, a local outfitter. He says social media posts sensationalizing the lake situation may scare some people away this summer. But even with the marina moving out, he's hopeful visitors will still be able to launch boats from Bullfrog's ramps for the next couple of months.
4: I wouldn't necessarily use the word concerned. I'm interested and curious to see how that's going to affect travel.
1: But the West's water crisis will extend far beyond this summer. Jack Schmidt at Utah State University co-authored a recent report warning that just one more dry year could deplete all the readily accessible water in Lake Powell and Lake Mead, nearly 300 miles downstream.
5: If we don't change our behavior and our use patterns, then we will be in unprecedented territory.
1: To help Lake Powell, the federal government recently began releasing extra water from a big upstream reservoir called Flaming Gorge. But Schmidt says that will only slow the lake's decline, not reverse it.
5: It sounds a little bit flippant, but to some extent, the movement of water from Flaming Gorge to Lake Powell is a bit like rearranging the deck chairs. But the reality is, the ship continues to sink.
1: He says the only way out of this jam is for the West's cities and farms to use way less water. Meanwhile, the 7 states that rely on the Colorado River remain deadlocked over how to divvy up its shrinking water supply. And their current river-sharing agreement expires this fall. For NPR News, I'm David Kondos at Lake Powell in Utah.
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6: 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Good morning, and glad you're with us. Just ahead, a James Burrow remembrance. A legendary director of television hits including Cheers, Frasier, and The Mary Tyler Moore Show has died at age 85. And we'll hear that remembrance in just a couple of minutes here on WKSU. 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
8: I'm Windsor Johnston with these headlines. High-level talks are underway in Switzerland at this hour between the United States and Iran. Vice President J.D. Vance and top U.S. negotiators are joining mediators from Pakistan and Qatar for the latest round of negotiations. Fighting in Lebanon appears to have eased after a recent escalation in clashes between Israel and Iranian-backed militants that had derailed U.S.-Iran talks. The two sides had agreed to a ceasefire on Friday. Emergency crews are working to contain a massive warehouse fire in Los Angeles. The blaze has burned for days, prompting California Governor Gavin Newsom to declare a state of emergency. I'm Windsor Johnston, NPR News in Washington.
6: In Cleveland, 65 degrees, Canton 66, and 64 in Mansfield. 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
0: This is Weekend Edition from NPR News. I'm Aisha Roscoe. James Burroughs died Friday. He was 85. As NPR's Chloe Veltman reports, Burroughs brought some of America's most beloved sitcoms to life.
10: James Burroughs helped define the golden age of the sitcom with hit after hit after hit.

0: Pierce, Friends, Taxi, Frasier, Will and Grace. These are just a few of the shows Burrows directed, executive produced or helped to co-create. In 2012, former NBC Entertainment President Warren Littlefield described Burrows' track record to NPR as staggering.
1: There's no one on the planet that has had that level of success.
0: Burrows' peers credit some of that success, including 11 primetime Emmys, to his nurturing attitude towards actors.
2: Jimmy was always great. Just great to, you know, make you comfortable.
0: That's Danny DeVito speaking at an Emmys event honoring the director in 2013. DeVito played the ornery cab dispatcher Louis De Palma in the sitcom Taxi. It followed daily life at a gritty New York City cab company.
3: You found $2,000 I've been looking for.
4: Hey, you never lost $2,000.
3: I didn't say I lost it. I just said I was looking for it.
0: But Burrows told WHYY's Fresh Air in 2006, directing Taxi wasn't always a joyride.
5: Getting all these egos in the same room, there wasn't a room big enough. And it was a struggle, and yet I was heard.
0: Burrows was also a careful listener. He said he often used his ears rather than his eyes on set to know if a punchline was hitting.
5: I'll walk behind the cameras, not watching the action necessarily.
0: Burrows said he picked up this habit from his father. Abe Burrows directed and wrote the books for musicals, most famously Guys and Dolls.
5: In the theater, he would always walk behind the set. He wouldn't watch, he listened for the noise. He knew if there was no noise that he was in trouble.
0: Burrows got his start working on some of his father's projects, such as the musical version of Breakfast at Tiffany's. The show was a flop, but it gave Burrows the opportunity to meet its star, Mary Tyler Moore. After a few years of directing dinner theatre and regional plays, Burrows got back in touch with the actress. He saw that her show was quite like a stage play.
6: Phyllis and Laura's taking a trip?
7: Yeah, for a whole month.
0: And got the chance to direct several episodes of the Mary Tyler Moore Show, including this one from 1974.
7: Well, she just said that they were going to search for America in the wake of Watergate.
0: Burrows did more than make people laugh. He is credited with introducing the four-camera setup, enabling the capture of tighter group shots and more complex movement on set. Burrows' show Will and Grace was the first primetime US network sitcom to feature openly gay lead characters when it came out in the late 1990s. And NPR TV commentator Eric Deggans says Burrows became known for his ability to test brand new shows.
8: The pilot episode sets the tone of the series. It establishes the characters. And so Jim became the go-to director to direct pilot episodes of shows that were really important.
0: He directed the pilots of Two and a Half Men, Big Bang Theory and Third Rock from the Sun, among other soon-to-be hits. Burrows said he could usually tell when one of his projects would make it big. At his Emmys tribute, he told an anecdote about the time he took the then-unknown members of the Friends cast out to dinner ahead of the show's release.
9: He said, once the show comes on the air, you guys will never be able to go anywhere without being hounded.
0: As lionized as he was in TV, Burrows himself was happy to remain relatively anonymous behind the camera. Chloe Veltman, NPR News.
10: Ophir is the host of a hit podcast, but Ophir isn't her real name. She's in hiding and on the run from Singapore police after skipping town with a duffel bag filled with $60,000 in cash.
11: I haven't been crying. I just stare into space and feel my insides twisting tighter and tighter. I gasp and strain for air until I remember where I am and come back to myself. For those of you listening for the first time, this probably isn't what you expected. Tina told me we had lots of new subscribers after the last episode. Like, thousands and thousands more. There's been quite a tizzy in Singapore over me. A long-lost wanted criminal telling my story to the world, resolving a loose end in a sensational public murder.
10: That's author Yume Balasingham Chow, reading from her debut novel, Names Have Been Changed. Thank you so much for being with us.
11: Thank you for having me.
10: Names carry a lot of weight in this book. The narrator goes by Ophir, but also Hui Ying and Haley and Kara and other names. But we never hear her real name. Why not?
11: I think names are something very ordinary, but when you're deprived of it against your will, almost, that it suddenly takes on an additional emotional weight. And so Ophir, when she flees Singapore after committing a crime, she stops using her real name because she doesn't want to get caught. And that just seems to be the logical thing to do. And she starts using assumed identities, all the names that you were just referring to. But the more time passes, the more she really just wants someone to kind of acknowledge her real name. I think in one of the first few things she tells us in the book is, I just wish someone would call me by my real name. It's been about 10 years that she's been on the run. And so it's almost like she's lost sight of herself in that process of hurtling forward, you know, around the globe.
10: Well, tell us more about who Ophir is and why she had to go on the run.
11: Ophir is someone who was leading a fairly ordinary life, unremarkable, so to speak. She's the youngest of six children and was getting by as a voice actor until her best friend pulls her into a scheme, or a scam rather. They become money mules. And Ophir falls into it kind of almost without thinking too much about the consequences. She just thinks, oh, this is a great way to make some extra cash. And it seems pretty foolproof and no one will know what I'm doing. So let's just go for it. It's only much later that she has to stop and reflect on that. And it's fascinating to me, characters, like how they behave under pressure when sort of push comes to shove and they show you who they really are. I think I was interested in a so-called like ordinary person. And if you get wrapped up in something like this, how do you make sense of it after that? And how do you live with yourself, or with the consequences, at least, of what you've done?
10: So the book is her doing a podcast, anonymously telling her story. But there's also just like this focus on language. Like, it seems like one of the things that she misses most about home is the language. Tell us about this idea of Singlish. What is that? How does that sound?
11: Yeah. After Ophir goes on the run, she decides she's going to disguise her voice. She's not going to adopt a Singaporean accent, which is the natural way she would speak. And she's not going to use Singlish. Singlish is like a Creole language in Singapore. If you live there, you kind of absorb it into you with the water, that kind of thing. It's not like a formal language, but it's a vernacular. Everyone speaks it. And she decides not to use it because it's too much of a giveaway to her identity as a Singaporean. What she doesn't realize after she's been denying herself this is that she's kind of cut herself off from part of her identity. I think the way we speak, like, you know, the body, the way we actually make the sounds, and especially when we're talking to ourselves in, you know, what we would call our natural voices, like that is in some way maybe the most honest part of ourselves coming up. I like to think that. And for Ophir, when she's on the podcast and she thinks, okay, she says, I'm going to speak my mind and live with it. And she also feels safe, like she's kind of created a safe space for herself with the podcast, because she could have listeners around the world, but nobody knows where she is.
10: Yeah. Ophir calls Singapore a tiny, crowded, sweaty, glorious island, and also a place a lot of people probably couldn't find on a map. You were born there. I know that you've lived in other places, but what do you hope that readers learn about the country, and how do you feel connected to Singapore?
11: Singapore is really small, but really culturally rich and a complicated place, like politically complicated, socially, you know, too big to fit into a novel. But I think what I tried to do with this book was to show the range of many different kinds of people and choices that people make living in Singapore, as well as those who have left it.
10: There is this turning point in the book when Ophir meets a doctor, a Singaporean woman living in exile for political reasons. Why does she see herself in that doctor?
11: The doctor is a character who has been in exile for something like 40 years by the time Ophir meets her. And hearing the stories about the time that she left Singapore, Ophir realizes, oh my gosh, it is possible that someone who leaves a country really has no chance to go back at all. It's like the horrifying future that Ophir didn't quite fully picture for herself. So I think that there's a sort of sympathy there in some ways, even though otherwise the two characters, you could say, wouldn't have very much in common.
10: Obviously, it's a unique story to be on the run, but there are people who do have to leave their country, their home country, and they can't go back, whether it's because they don't have the means to go back, or too much time has passed, or, you know, maybe their immigration status is unstable, so they can't go back. Like, was part of this also just that exploration of, well, who are you if you can't go home?
11: Yeah, I think of the novel as exploring diaspora, rather than immigration in that sense. And so Ophir, the doctor, many of the other characters that Ophir meets around the world, there are Singaporean women who have left the country for different reasons. I mean, Ophir is the only one that's a criminal.
10: Yes, yeah.
11: But even though they choose to live abroad, or in the doctor's case, she can't go back, they're always kind of glancing over their shoulder back at Singapore and remembering it. And also, they have this sort of active relationship with Singapore. They still want to know what's going on there. They haven't cut themselves off. And I think especially today with all the technology we have at our fingertips, it's easier to like leave a place but still be quite strongly tethered emotionally to it.
10: That's Yume Balasingham Chow. Her new novel is called Names Have Been Changed. It's out this week. Thank you so much for joining us.
11: Thanks so much for having me.
10: Spoiler alert, Romeo and Juliet don't make it out of Romeo and Juliet. That's what drew NPR's Jennifer Venasco to Central Park to check out some happy endings appended to Shakespeare's tragedy.
12: Every summer, the Public Theater brings New Yorkers together in a beloved ritual. Free Shakespeare performed in Central Park.
13: Both alike in dignity.
12: Director Sahim Ali wanted to make this year's production, Romeo and Juliet, feel relevant to a contemporary American audience. So he set the tale of two fighting families at the border with Mexico. Romeo's family is Latino. Juliet's family supports the Border Patrol.
14: I went down to Laredo, Texas to see the wall for myself, and I met a couple there.
12: The couple told him about a special kind of marriage that happens in border cities. A Mexican citizen and a U.S. citizen will marry on a bridge, each standing in their own country, an officiant in the middle.
14: And I thought that was so beautiful because it was a story of people from two different sides meeting at the wall to marry. And in the play, Romeo and Juliet get married. So I thought, oh, wouldn't it be beautiful to actually have a real wedding at the end of the play?
15: And he went like, oh my goodness, you guys have to do this in my play. And we're like, oh, okay. And then, yeah, he was serious.
12: That's Janelle Mendoza. She's 30. She's here at the Delacorte Theater in New York with Oscar Diaz. He's 31. They are the couple that Sahim Ali met in Laredo. And here they are just 2 months later, preparing to get married on stage. Both of them say they're not as nervous as they thought they'd be. That's partly because
15: we've known each other since we were kids.
12: They hadn't pictured a wedding in front of 1,800 strangers, but Diaz is a visual artist, and he says they couldn't pass this opportunity up.
16: But yeah, just how like art brings together, like how he went over there to get inspired, and he actually inspired me, and then coming over here now, it's super cool. It's a blessing.
12: Plus, they'll have a party with friends and family later.
17: This is Francis.
18: Hello. How are you?
12: At an hour before curtain, the couple meet actor Francis Ju. He plays Friar Lawrence.
14: Our director, Sahim Ali, sat next to me and he asked me whether I'd ever officiated a wedding. And I said, no. And he said, would you like to? And I said, why?
12: Ali explained that he wanted Ju to legally officiate not just the wedding of Mendoza and Diaz, who started it all, but a real wedding plus some vow renewals at every performance. Different couples, gay, straight, older, younger, 32 in all.
14: Now I've got a taste for it. And, you know, it is one of the greatest gifts I've ever received.
15: Why is that?
14: Because this show and these weddings have offered me a real tangible testimonial to the goodness in people.
12: Mendoza and Diaz take their seats in the audience, and the play goes on in the usual way. Romeo and Juliet fall in love, they get married, and at the end, they die. But the show is not over. Ju explains to the audience what will happen next.
19: Romeo and Juliet didn't get their lifetime together. But tonight, there is a couple who came all the way from the border wall at Laredo, Texas.
12: Mendoza and Diaz make their way to the stage. The spotlight is on them. Diaz is wearing a brown jacket, jeans, and cowboy boots. Mendoza is in a long ivory dress and sparkly heels. They kneel in front of Ju, facing each other.
14: I, Oscar.
16: Take you, Janelli.
12: And say their vows.
15: I, Janelli.
19: Take you, Oscar.
15: Oh,
17: take you, Oscar.
19: To be my life's partner.
17: To be my life's partner.
19: By the power vested in me, by the Universal Life Church and the City of New York. It is my great pleasure to pronounce you spiritually and lawfully united.
12: Janelle Mendoza and Oscar Diaz stand and turn to the audience, who gives them a standing ovation. Jennifer Venasco, NPR News, New York.
10: 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I'm Aisha Roscoe.
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3: 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And then she looked at me real serious. And I knew we were about to get to work.
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4: Live from NPR News in Washington, I'm Windsor Johnston. High-level talks are underway in Switzerland between the U.S. and Iran. Vice President J.D. Vance says the Trump administration is seeking a broader reset in relations with Tehran.
5: Never before has the Iranian and American leadership met at such a high level. What the president has asked us to do is turn over a new leaf, to transform our relationship with the people of Iran and to extend an outstretched hand that says to the people of Iran that if your leadership is willing to give up being a driver of regional instability, if they are willing to give up nuclear weapons ambitions for the long term, then the United States is willing to fundamentally transform our relationship with that country.
4: The future of the Strait of Hormuz and efforts to preserve a fragile ceasefire between Israel and Hezbollah in southern Lebanon are also expected to top the agenda. President Trump is getting low marks from the American people as many harbor lingering concerns about the state of the economy. Trump's approval stands at just 36%. That's according to the latest NPR PBS News Marist poll. NPR's Elena Moore reports.
6: 36-year-old Georgia voter Regina Kalinga backed President Trump in 2016, 2020, and 2024. But in 2026, he's lost her support, saying Trump hasn't made good on his promises to lower costs. So she feels let down.
7: Where is the relief for America? None. You know, you're looking like, hey, is this the president that I really voted for?
6: Kalinga isn't alone. According to the latest NPR PBS News Marist poll, 6 in 10 Americans disapprove of Trump's handling of the economy, including 22% of Republicans. Among independents, it's 65%, and Democrats, 93%. Elena Moore, NPR News.
4: Officials in Russia-occupied Crimea have halted civilian gasoline sales following a series of Ukrainian attacks on fuel depots and refineries. Ukrainian drones have reached deep into Russia, including an oil facility in Siberia. NPR's Joanna Kakissis reports.
8: The regional governor of the southeastern city of Zaporizhia says Russian glide bombs hit apartment buildings there, killing and injuring civilians. Meanwhile, in his evening video address, Zelensky said Ukrainian defense tech companies are quickly modernizing drones to strike even deeper into Russia. He said the latest strikes hit a Russian oil refinery in western Siberia that's 2,000 kilometers from the Ukrainian border, about 1,200 miles. He added that these strikes on Russia's oil infrastructure are a fair response to frequent Russian strikes on Ukrainian cities. Joanna Kakissis, NPR News, Kyiv.
4: This is NPR News in Washington. Ties, mugs, and cards are in order this weekend because today is Father's Day. And it's an American tradition that's rooted in more than dollars. NPR's Amy Held reports.
9: Prices are up, wages are down, but people are still spending on Dad. In record amounts, in fact, the National Retail Federation projects nearly $28 billion total spent on the day. Consumers say they'll pull back in other areas to make it work, budgeting around $230 on average, with outings, clothing, and gift cards topping the list. An American mom is credited with coming up with the idea more than a century ago. Sonora Dodd of Spokane wanted to honor her husband and her own dad, a widowed Civil War veteran who raised 6 kids. Inspiring Washington State to first recognize the day in 1910, more than 50 years later, the third Sunday in June was reserved for Dad after President Johnson signed a proclamation. And in 1972, President Nixon made Father's Day a permanent national holiday. Amy Held, NPR News.
4: Visitors to Grand

0: Kenya National Park are being warned about dangerously high temperatures this week after officials say three hikers apparently died from heat in recent days. Jacob Lewandowski is a meteorologist with the National Weather Service in Flagstaff.
1: We do have an extreme heat warning in effect for the Grand Canyon starting Monday and continuing into Tuesday, specifically for the lower elevations of the Grand Canyon below 4,000 feet.
0: Forecasters say highs are expected to reach 112 degrees at the bottom of the canyon. I'm Windsor Johnston, NPR News in Washington.
2: In Cleveland, I'm Nick Sopoulos, looking at clouds today with a high in the mid-70s, right now 65 degrees in downtown Cleveland. 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

0: Keon Retz. This is the Malt Radio Hour. I'm your host, John Good. Experts say that we all have several dreams over the course of a night's sleep. Dreams that we may or may not remember, but what about the dreams that keep us up at night? The ones we create while awake. Dreams of hitting the game-winning shot, of landing that job you've wanted since you were 10, or of getting that DeLorean up to 88 miles per hour and going back to the future. Dreams realistic, far-fetched, and beyond our wildest imagination. As we approach the 250th anniversary of a nation built on the dream of a better life, on the promise of taking the tired and dispossessed, yearning to be free, and showing them the path to a golden door, let's hear some stories about the dreams and the dreamers that make America what it is. First up is a story from a Grand Slam in Birmingham, where we partner with public radio station WBHM in Alabama. Here's Alexis Barton, live at the mall.
1: They say you never forget your first time. Now, I'm not talking about that type of first time, but that's how I remember entering my very first beauty pageant. No, scholarship pageant. Now, understand, I had never run for anything competitively in my life before. The only thing I'd won was the fourth grade spelling bee. And among my classmates, I was kind of used to coming in second place. And I was nobody's performer. I threw up before every piano recital I ever had for 10 years straight. But I wanted to know what it felt like to win. And to be honest, I wanted that crown, not just any crown, the Miss Alabama crown. Now, to understand how truly delusional that was, remember what I said about throwing up before piano recitals? But a friend who supported my delusions suggested that before I enter the Miss Alabama pageant system, that I do a pageant for practice. And fortunately, there was a local pageant right around the corner. We'll call it the Miss Jefferson County Legacy Jamboree pageant. Some of you know what I'm talking about. I dashed off my application, mailed it in, and they called. We'd love to talk to you. And so I ran down to the Five Point South Library and had a little interview with the pageant committee, and they accepted me. That was a piece of cake, I thought. She win. Till I got down to the local dance studio for the first of many pageant practices coordinated by a local choreographer. And I sized up my competition and I realized, Lex, you in danger, girl. Because they were prepared. They were talented, these other young ladies. They were leggy. They were confident. One of them had performed on a cruise ship as a singer. And here I was, a tall, awkward, ugly duckling. Looks, 8 on a good day. Dance, -3. But if anything, I'm not a quitter, so I needed a graceful exit, right? And I hadn't told my parents yet that I'd signed myself and their credit cards up for this opportunity. So when I told them, I was shocked because they were all in. My dad turned into a madman, literally. He turned into Ron Draper. He sold every ad that I needed for the pageant program, and he wrote every line of copy. My mom, Miranda Priestly, had nothing on her because she prepared my wardrobe like I was going to the Ebony Fashion Fair or, for those of you who are younger, Rush Top. She even enlisted my aunt to design and put together my opening number outfit, a crimson organza jumpsuit with a big bow because Southern girls love bows. And when the big night came, I whirled into the theater and I marched up to the microphone, kind of like this one, and I said, "My name is Alexis Barden and I'm a junior majoring in English at UAB, and my motto is, it's not what you're called, it's what you answer to." And they bought it. Just like y'all did. And then I was dancing to the edge of the stage in my fitness wear and holding my 8 count like my life depended on it, because I didn't know what an 8 count was before a pageant. And then I was in my little tweed suit chewing up the scenery for my dramatic monologue, because I was not going to perform on the piano. And by the time I went to change into my mother's evening gown that I had borrowed, I realized I was having fun. And I realized something else as I looked at the other girls as they changed, and I saw that they were shook. One was crying because she had missed the opening choreography steps, and another was crying because her boyfriend hadn't shown up for the pageant, and one was crying because she had a new pimple that they didn't have concealer for. And I realized that we weren't all that different. We were all swans growing into our wings, paddling furiously, trying not to make fools of ourselves. And I went back out for that final question, and I could take a deep breath, like I'm doing now, and relax. And I found my parents' eyes in the audience and locked on them, and I realized that I had always been a princess to them. So when they called the top 10 and my name was included, I wasn't really surprised. I had as good a chance as anyone else, I knew by then. And then it was top 7, top 5, top 2. And it was me and one other girl standing there under the hot light like this one. And my hope, my heart thundered in my chest and it rose up in my throat. And then all of a sudden, runner up. Me. An audible gasp went across the crowd, or so my mom says, but let's face it, she's biased. And as I took my roses and stepped back into the shadows so the queen could be crowned, I didn't stop smiling, even though, you know, I did have Vaseline on my teeth, but really, it was because I knew that, in the words of James Baldwin, my crown had already been bought and paid for. I just had to put it on. And there was a silver lining, because I was named Miss Photogenic, which came with a year's worth of free hairstyling. So technically, I did get a new crown twice a month for a whole year. And I consider that a big win, because I was a broke college student. And now, when I'm on stages like that, well, like this one, and I want to run and throw up off stage, I look around and I remember that everybody else is nervous too. And that this is just practice. And we're all practicing. Thank you.
0: That was Alexis Barden. Alexis is an award-winning journalist and writer based in Birmingham, Alabama. She is the Moth Birmingham's first Story Slam winner, and I know this because I was blessed to be hosting that night. Alexis's work has appeared in the Washington Post magazine, Southern Living, and was cited in the Best American Essays 2023. Early in her story, Alexis said that her dream of being Miss Alabama was delusional, but I think it was the great philosopher and prophet, Seal, that once said, "No, we're never going to survive unless we get a little crazy." And we're definitely not going to get our hair done for free twice a month for a year without chasing our dreams. That is for sure. That is for sure, my friends. In a moment, a city girl learns how to farm, and a daughter must become a fierce advocate for her parents. When the Moth Radio Hour continues.

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6: From PRX, this is the Moth Radio Hour. I'm John Good. Our next story was told by Heather Angel at one of our open mic story slams in Boston, where we partner with public radio station WBUR. 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
7: So the summer after my freshman year in college, I got a job as a farmhand. And it was 2001, and I was 19 years old. And the couple that were my new bosses, they were in their mid-60s by the time I walked up their driveway in New Hampshire, and they'd been farming for 14 hours a day for 40 years. And the husband would soon and forever become affectionately known to me simply as the old man. And he would wear a different canvas hat every day, perched kind of like a bird on his bald head. And he had like a muddled brow, a furrowed brow, and like two watery blue eyes. And he, his parents were French Canadian, and so he had learned a little bit of French. And he also spoke with a pretty good Boston accent, but it was so slow that it almost had like a Down East vibe. And that was the year that Christina Aguilera's single Lady Marmalade came out on the Moulin Rouge soundtrack. And he would walk around the farm singing, "Voulez-vous coucher avec moi? C'est soi." He was mouthy, he was charming, and he was nobody's fool. And I soon learned that farming was really hard. The first week I worked there, he made me unload a trailer load of 50-pound bags of soil twice. We would be so dirty sometimes when at the end of the day that I'd have to take off my clothes and hose off in the driveway before my mom would let me come into the house. I thought I was gonna die in his barn. The hay was so thick in the air that it would get into your lungs and it would like cut any exposed skin and be in your hair and you'd find it like the whole rest of the day. And nobody understood why I loved it so much. And the farm became really like a part of my life as I went on. And it was so different from the life that I was leading otherwise. I was going to school in Chicago. And so every summer I would come home to the farm, and every year I'd go back to school where I'd stay up till 2 a.m. And then at the farm, I'd get up at 6 a.m. But I got to do really cool stuff too. Like I used to plant different varieties of pumpkins, and they had names like Cinderella and Jack B. Little and Racer, and they all sounded like bedtime stories. And my life couldn't have been more different than when I went back to school. I was a sophomore during the September 11th attacks, and I got really influenced by these Jesuit priests who talked a lot about nonviolence and peacemaking, and I went to teach-ins for the Iraq War. I rode all night to go to protests on buses. And when I came back to the farm, I realized that the old man did not share my views. We were both Catholic, and I had been introduced to this really radical, peacenik, kind of outside the bounds of the norms, Catholicism, and he was a New Hampshire Republican. So, and he would say, like, really kind of intense revenge stuff. And I would pause and look at him and I would say, I can never remember which gospel that's in. Was it Matthew or Mark? And we like to have fun with each other. And the farm really became like medicine to me in his fields. My life at home was not great at that time. My dad had died a few years earlier, unexpectedly. And my sisters and I weren't really getting along. My family had moved to a much smaller house, and I used to sleep on a cot on the porch. And I didn't really feel like anybody at home really liked me that much. But when I came to the farm, they were always glad to see me. It was sort of like a sober, daytime, dirtier version of Cheers, you know? I knew that when I came back from school, you know, I'd always have a job at the farm, and I started selling Christmas trees for them in the winter, and my college friends soon realized that the old man was more than just my boss. He was something else. And he and his wife, never anyone I called the old lady, too much respect for her for that. Not that there's anything wrong with old ladies, but they kind of became like my surrogate grandparents. And I would come back from the farm visit them even after I stopped working there. I can't remember when they stopped paying me, but at some point I just would come and work. And that continued on in my life. And one time I was visiting them, by this time I was in my early 30s, and his wife looked at me across the table of the farm kitchen, middle of winter, and said, more like it was a question, but it was a statement. You ever met a guy you wanted to marry? And I took a deep breath, and I said, well, I don't really date guys anymore. And the old man nodded and said, I knew it. And he had this like self-satisfied smirk, you know? And then he said, well, don't expect me to walk you down the aisle at your wedding. And we'd never discussed that. But he knew if anybody was ever gonna walk me down the aisle at my wedding, I would want it to be him. So I gave him the cold shoulder for a few months. And then his daughter, who started calling me her little sister some point in the early aughts, found out what happened and read him the riot act, and he called me. He's like, I'm sorry, you know, I'll walk you down the aisle at your wedding if you ever need me to. And then pretty soon he invited my girlfriend to the famous farm Christmas parties. And it carried on like that, and they sold the farm in their mid-80s, and they retired to a condo where they grew tomatoes on their porch. And if you've ever loved a 90-year-old, as these years went on, you know, you hold on to every moment. You know that, like, you can feel the moments passing. And he would leave me these long, kind of sarcastic missives, voicemails with his, like, lyrical voice, like, asking me, where the hell have I been, you know? And I saved all of them. I listened to a bunch of them today. And a few months ago, his daughter called me and told me that the end was near. He'd been sick for a while. So I took the back road to the hospital and drove past the old farm, and the last gasps of autumn were turning the fields like this dull gold. And everybody was there. And by that point, nobody was like, why is that old farmhand here? Like, I was part of the family. And the nurse that night was, her family friends owned a farm, and she said, everybody's out picking today because the frost is coming tonight, you know? And it gave us all this sense of urgency, but also this sense of peace. And the next morning, I woke up before sunrise and took my dog outside, and the frost had come in the night, like silent and crisp. And I knew he was gone before I even got the call. He was a really good farmer till the end. He knew when it was done. And the night before at the hospital, right before I left, I gave him a kiss on the forehead. He had these big meaty hands that I held. And I said, hay's in the barn, old man. The field is empty. I'll meet you there. Thank you.
6: That was Heather Angel. My goodness. Listen, I can't speak for anyone else, but that last line, hay's in the barn, old man. The field is empty. I'll meet you there. That left me in the most reverential and joyous of tears. That is the stuff dreams are made of, words that touch our souls, that move our heart, and that stir our emotions. Heather Angel is a proud New Englander and lives in Massachusetts with her wife and their dog, Samson. She has worked as a farmhand, a summer camp director, and a freelance snow shoveler. She is now a high school teacher and healthcare chaplain. Heather enjoys public libraries, a proper cup of tea, and being the fun aunt. Heather still keeps in touch with the old man's wife and his family. After living in the city for over a decade, she and her wife bought a house near her hometown. It's across the street from a farm. She told us, "I think about the old man every day. I keep a picture of him in the visor of my car, and I still go to call him and then remember that I can't. I'm also so grateful for him that a decision to walk up a driveway looking for a job when I was 19 gave me such an incredible and unique relationship."

0: Our next story comes from Ophia Begum Ali. We met Ophia through the Moth Education Program, which brings personal storytelling to high school and college students and educators around the country. The Moth EDU brainstorms stories and gives participants the tools and guidance they need to tell them. We loved Ophia's story so much, we asked them to tell it on our main stage in Charlottesville, Virginia. Hey, listen, I'm from Virginia. It's the VA all day, two up, two down. We told it in Charlottesville, where we partnered with the Paramount Theater. Here is Ophia.
1: I keep a paper bowl on my desk. It's signed and dated July 2025. And my father folded it when he was in the emergency room. And by the time he made that bowl, I had been translating for my mom and dad most of my life. And the first time this responsibility falls on my shoulders, I am about 10 years old. And I am wearing a mustard yellow velour tracksuit with Little Princess written across the chest. Nothing says ready for court like rhinestones and anxiety. My mother and I take the E-train to the Queens Criminal Court, and we hold the same cold metal in silence. And we hold on like it's the only thing that's keeping us from falling apart. And in the courtroom, the fluorescent lights make everyone seem more miserable than they already feel. It's the first time I see my brother in handcuffs, and his lawyer walks up to us and she starts talking really fast. The translation back and forth is a bit slow because I am translating from Sylheti to English and English to Sylheti, except I can't find the word for raiment. The closest translation I can come up with is he stays in jail unless we come up with the money for the judge. Now, I don't understand the criminal legal system, but I do understand my brother is not coming home. So I cut her off and I say, look, lady, I am only 10 years old and my mother doesn't understand what you're saying. So she squats down so her eyes meet mine. And this time, in a softer voice, she explains where my brother's going, what is bail, and how much we have to pay. And I just nod as if I am comfortable using legal jargon in everyday life. In that moment, I learned a rule. If I don't stand up for my mom and dad, no one else will. But the truth is, I don't want this role. I want to sink into my couch and I want to watch Saturday morning cartoons with a giant bowl of Cinnamon Toast Crunch. Because everyone knows the milk is the main event. Instead, my weekends are filled with doctor's appointments, visiting a juvenile jail, and translating adult problems. My childhood felt less like a playground and more like jury duty. At school, kids would talk about Disneyland and Six Flags, and I want something to add without killing the vibe. But nobody wants to listen to stories about correction officers yelling at my mother to remove her burqa. So I stayed quiet. My family is from Bangladesh, so that means I speak Sylheti at home, English at school, and survival in between. My parents never sit me down and explain the Bill of Rights, but they teach me the rules of survival in Queens. My mother teaches me how to move without asking for permission, and my father teaches me how to fight without raising my voice. And those lessons follow me into every room I walk into. 20 years later, I am at my legal internship, and they hand me an assignment on something called an outlay hearing. And I go all in until it makes sense, because behind the case law is a 19-year-old kid looking at prison time. Then I get a call from my niece. She tells me that my father's in the emergency room, and he's diagnosed with cancer. I don't know what kind, how bad it is, or how much time we have together. So I go to the hospital to get the full story. And when I'm on the R train, I replay everything my niece told me. When the doctor spoke to my dad, it's all in English. No one bothers to call an interpreter. And I know my father. He nods his head the way immigrants do when the sounds feel familiar, but the meaning never lands. He catches words like his name and his birthday and hopes the rest will work itself out. And I hope that he misunderstood the diagnosis, or maybe we caught it early. But the truth is, I am terrified that this one time I am not there to translate is a moment everything falls apart. So at the hospital, I wait hours for updates. Visiting hours end, and nothing changes. So I leave the hospital, and I start working on the assignment. It felt safer to work on a legal memo than to imagine a life without my father. And I don't sleep. The next morning, I set an alarm to call the hospital every hour. And every hour, the nurse gives me the same response. The doctor will call you. But that call never comes. By the time I submit my assignment, my exhaustion turns into anger. And at first, I feel helpless. But then I realized, I've been doing this my whole life. And then I pull out my phone, and I start Googling hospital policies. I start throwing out words like duty of care and patient rights, like I am starring in a reboot of Ally McBeal. I'm not an expert, but I'm exactly who my father needs me to be. So I go back to the hospital to visit my father and to speak with the patient advocate. And I am careful not to lose my temper around him. And I explain everything, from the silence to the language barrier. And all this man did was send one message to my father's entire care team. And that's when things started changing. They finally call an interpreter, and it's someone who speaks my father's language. And for the first time, my father understands what is happening to his body. And for the first time, he has a voice in his treatment plan. The doctors also call me regularly, and they explain the diagnosis and the next steps. And I have nothing left to say. And that's when the doctor pauses and asks, "How are you feeling?" For a moment, I imagine myself punching him in the face and yelling, "How the f*** do you think I feel?" But instead, I just breathe. Because this time, I choose to be the advocate. But here's a thing I never saw coming. Advocacy gave me something unexpected. Moments to bond with my mom and dad. These moments weren't just about paperwork or appointments anymore. They were real conversations about their dreams and their fears and things they never said out loud. As a kid, I would zone out while my parents were running errands. I would tap the buttons on my Game Boy or feed my Tamagotchi. Meanwhile, my parents were just trying to hold everything together. They never understood what it meant for me when I would miss school and fall behind on my assignments. And I never understood what it meant to leave a community that knew how to hold them up and start over in a country that never spoke their language. One afternoon in the hospital, I asked my father about his favorite memory of school. And he tells me that he dropped out in the third grade after his dad died. And like me, he carried his family on his back when he was just a kid. He smiles and says, "I liked making paper crafts." So I rip off a piece of paper and I say, "Show me." He carefully folds the creases until it forms into a paper boat. And I pretend I don't know so he can take the lead. And when he's done, I ask him to sign it. And he forgets the date. And the advocate in me will never allow him to skip that detail. So I remind him, Never sign your name without the date next to it. To avoid any legal issues and avoid being duped. Now, if I can explain or translate my father's annoyance with me, it would probably be, even on my deathbed, you're giving me legal advice. He hands the paper boat back to me. And that paper boat sits on my desk. It is evidence that being heard can change everything. And it takes me years to realize this, but every single time I was translating for my mom and dad, I was also translating myself, trying to find my place in their world and mine. And that's still my job now. I make sentences sit up straight. Paper may sink in water, but words, if we make them strong enough, they can carry us. Thank you.
0: That was Ophia Begum Ali. Ophia was born and raised in Queens, New York. They are currently pursuing a Juris Doctor at the City University of New York's School of Law. Over the past decade, they have developed a deep understanding of America's criminal legal system. When not drowning in coursework, they love taking their cat on walks, eating through Queens and Brooklyn, and capturing New York's beauty and chaos through photography. For the record, any story that begins with a mustard yellow velour tracksuit and ends with advocacy and love is speaking my language. Have you ever felt like you have a story that you'd like to tell us? If so, you can pitch us a story right on our site, themoth.org.
2: I was in the car with my Irish twin, my older sister, in our sleek Ford Tempo 1984 on our way to a medical school interview. It was my dream to go to medical school, but we had no one medical in our family, so I wasn't sure if it was real. Just a dream, reality, who knew? But there we were, driving to the medical school interview, and the car broke down. The amazing Ford Tempo broke down. She said, I'm going to get you to that interview. So I'm not sure how, because we're stuck on the side of the road, and in comes a huge semi, parks right in front of us, and my sister jumps out and goes to talk to the semi driver, and then motions me to come back and to also come into the truck with the semi driver. So dream, death, I'm not sure where we're going here, but for some reason that day I wore this outfit of a long tapestry skirt, I don't know, like an English professor, and a sweater jacket, I don't know, fashion is not my forte. So in I jump in the car, in the semi, and I ask the gentleman his name. He says, they call me Sneaky Snake. Okay, where are you headed? He said, the state pen. I said, okay. I turn around, and there's a bed behind me full of carnival stuffed snakes. And I say, okay. So he said, I hear we got to get you to an interview. I said, oh, yes, please. So he drops us off at the next exit. I get to the interview. In the interview, they ask me, any recent challenges that you've had? And I said, well, our car broke down, Sneaky Snake, interview, here we are. And so from now on, as a doc, when I have a patient who's a trucker, I always thank them for making my dreams come true.
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0: From PRX, this is the Moth Radio Hour. I'm John Good. Our final story comes from Amina Brown, who told it at a main stage in New Bedford, Massachusetts, where we partnered with the Zyterian Theater. Here's Amina, live at the Moth.
10: There are two reasons I needed to get in my grandma's kitchen. One, to keep her recipes. Two, to catch a man. When I was a little girl, my grandma's kitchen was this magical place. And it didn't matter whether it was your birthday or a holiday or just a regular old Sunday, she'd say, "Baby, what kind of cake you want?" And I'd tell her, "Grandma, I want chocolate cake." And then I'd run outside to play. I mean, I never actually stayed in the kitchen to see what she was doing in there. I just figured she's probably clapping her hands like LeBron James in the middle of a basketball game, all flour and glitter and abracadabra hands. All I know is, when I came inside from playing, there was a feast. Fried chicken and collard greens, and biscuits and cake. And after the whole meal was over, my grandma would take that leftover fried chicken, set it over to the side. She'd take the cake, set it to the side, slice it, wrap each slice individually in wax paper, tape it closed, and then she'd grab an empty shoebox, line it with paper towels, half fried chicken, half chocolate cake, and each family got their own box to go home with. Maybe an hour into your journey, in the car, on a bus, in a train, you'd lift the lid of that box and feel like heaven was singing back to you, which is why, as a grown woman, I needed to return to my grandma's kitchen. My dating life, it wasn't going so well. And some of the old Southern women said, "Maybe it ain't going well because you can't cook." And I resent the implication. I could cook. I could make spaghetti and meatloaf. And tuna fish, is tuna fish cooking? I went to my grandma and I said, "Grandma, if the way to a man's heart is through his stomach, I'm not gonna get there like this. You need to teach me all the things you know." She clapped her hands like she does when she gets really excited. And then she looked at me real serious. And I knew we were about to get to work. First assignment, collard greens. I'm there in my grandma's kitchen. We're hip to hip. There are no written recipes for any of this. So I'm just there in the kitchen with her trying to catch some tips and suggestions and take the best notes I can. We start with these big collard green leaves on the stem, soak them in salt water. She takes me through each step of the process, how you gotta cut the leaves off the stem and roll them up just right, cut them into 1-inch pieces so they have that perfect bite. We make my grandma's amazing collard greens, but now I gotta go back to my first apartment kitchen with its faux granite countertops that I was really proud of and try to make these collard greens by myself. So I do, and I put together a little tasting dish, take it back over to my grandma. She tastes it and she says, "Now baby, I think you got the texture right, but it's a little salty." I go back over a period of weeks and I try this until finally, I hand her that tasting dish. And when it comes back to me, there are no collard greens left in it. She had no notes for me, which means I have graduated. I can move on to my next dish. I mean, I got a lot to learn. I got to make the mac and cheese and the candy yams, the cabbage and the rutabagas. So we do this over a period of a few months until I finally learn all the dishes. Then I meet a man. Things get serious with him. And so I say it's time for me to make my grandma's food for him. I make him this meal, and several months later, he proposed to me. Which means grandma's magic, it really does work. My boyfriend becomes my fiance, becomes my husband. We buy our first home, and my mother-in-law gifts me the perfect symbol of a Southern woman's domesticity, the standing KitchenAid mixer. It doesn't matter if you use it. It's just supposed to sit there on your counter so other people can be jealous of you. But me, I wanted to use mine. So I called my grandma and I said, "Grandma, I'm turning 35. This is what I want for my birthday. I want you to come to my house. Let's break open this KitchenAid mixer. Teach me how to bake your cakes. You taught me how to make everything except your cakes." She says, "Baby, let me check my schedule." Changes the subject, hangs up the phone. I wait a week. I call back again. "Hey, Grandma, I just wanted to touch base about this again because my birthday's coming up and I thought maybe you could come to my house. We could bake a cake together." She said, "Now, Mina, that was so long ago, I don't even know if I remember how to bake those cakes anymore." Changes the subject and hangs up the phone again. I wait one more week. I call her back, "Grandma, hey, my birthday's coming up, like right here, and I thought we could come to an agreement about you coming to my house, baking a cake." She says, "Mina, I got to tell you something. Now, I know you thought I made those cakes from scratch. But Mina, I was using a box mix." And I don't know if you've ever heard the sound of your childhood deflating. But this is what it sounds like, because no, not my grandma. My grandma has no use for a cake mix. My grandma surely gets the eggs directly from the chickens. I mean, surely when my grandma needs flour, she threshes the wheat herself. No. My grandmother does not need a cake mix. She said, "And baby, I don't even know if they make that mix I used to use anymore." Starts Googling small batch cake mix North Carolina, because that's where my grandma's from. I said, "Well, Grandma, you don't even remember what it was called?" She said, "Well, baby, they used to call it Supama." And I don't know if you have Southern grandparents, but when you do, sometimes they say things to you and then the consonants just disappear at the end of the things they say, and you're left there to decipher what is being said to you, and she keeps repeating it, and I don't understand what she's saying. And she said, "Baby, you don't understand me." I said, "Grandma, I don't know what you're talking about." She said, "Baby, you spell it S-U-P-E-R-M-O-I-S-T. Supermom." And I said, "Grandma, you think they don't make Betty Crocker super moist anymore?" I said, "Grandma, now, I know you don't watch The Walking Dead, but if you did, you would know that when they go in that one abandoned grocery store to get formula for that one baby, you know what's still on the aisle, Grandma? Betty Crocker's super moist. Grandma, did you know you could drive into rural America, pull up to any gas station, and you know what's gonna be sitting there on the aisle, Grandma? Betty Crocker's super moist. They're never gonna stop making it. It's gonna survive the zombie apocalypse, Grandma. Look, let's not worry about this. Can you just come to my house and bake a cake. She agrees. We're back in the kitchen together, hip to hip. I tell her, I want to make a pineapple cake. I find a from scratch recipe the closest to what I can think her cake would have tasted like. We get in the kitchen together. She starts remembering some things. How you've got to gently take your cake layer out of the cake pan. How you got to poke holes in that middle layer so your pineapple sauce will soak through just right. She teaches me how to make an egg white frosting, and we make a really delicious and really ugly cake. The ugly part was a me thing, not a her. I don't know how to frost a cake. Which is why when my grandma turned 85, all of us have to gather together, her kids, her grandkids, her great-grandkids, we all gather together in a big old beach house, and now I'm the one in the family who cooks all the food that she taught me how to make. So I slide up to her and I say, Grandma, what kind of cake you want? And she said, now, baby, you know I want a chocolate cake. I want yellow cake with chocolate frosting. And I said, you're going to get that cake, and that cake is going to be super moist. I get in the kitchen. I've cooked all my things. The cake is my last thing to make. And as I'm stirring up this box mix, I'm just thinking, I'm one of the older grandchildren. Maybe she started this cake mix thing for the younger kids. Not for me. I bake that cake and take a little corner off to taste it, and yes, tastes exactly like my childhood. And she tells me an older woman in the church told her, use the cake mix, but make your frosting from scratch. That's how you'll fool them. And she did, the whole family of us. So after this meal, after we feast, we sit around, soaking her in, asking her all the questions we can think to ask. So I say, Grandma, what was the deal with the shoebox and the fried chicken and the cake? Why'd you do that? She said, oh, I did that because it's what my parents did for me during segregation. In case we took a trip somewhere and there wasn't a safe place to stop, we made food to keep our families safe. She said, I did it for my children during Jim Crow. In case we took a trip and there wasn't a safe place to stop, I made that food to keep our family safe. She said, I did it for you grandchildren, because I want you to get home safe too. And then I thought, there's my grandma making magic again, taking injustice, taking a painful history and pouring love in all the places she could get it. Which is why when it's time for my cousins to leave, when they say, they gotta leave early, they gotta head back to work. I mean, I gotta keep the tradition going. I gotta take that cake, slice it, wrap it in wax paper, tape it closed. I gotta hope that cake and wax paper can somehow be a prayer that my cousins will get home safe too. And all these years later, I still got my KitchenAid mixer. I'm still married to that man. We've been married for 14 years. My grandma's 93 years old, and she is still telling us what to do. And I'm always going to be grateful for my grandma, for the magic of her kitchen, and of course, for a small batch, rare to find. Little known cake mix called Betty Crocker's Super Moist. Thank you.
0: Amina Brown is a spoken word poet, author, and performing artist whose work interweaves keeping it real storytelling, rhyme, and humor. A proud graduate of Spelman College, Amina is the author of the comedic essay collection Never Tell a Black Girl How to Black Girl. You gotta love that title. You gotta love that title. And it is out right now. It is also our sincere hope that she invites us over for Thanksgiving dinner this year. Amina's grandma is turning 94 this year and was in the audience at the Atlanta main stage, where Amina closed the show with this story. After the event was over, audience members lined up to take pictures with her grandma like she was a celebrity. And she absolutely is. She absolutely is, friends. Every year, Amina makes sure her grandma gets yellow cake with chocolate frosting that is super moist. To see photos of Amina and her grandma, or Heather and the Old Man, and to find out more about them and all of our storytellers, go to themoth.org. You can share these stories or others from the Moth Archive. There are Moth events year-round. You can find a show near you and come out and tell a story. The Moth can be found on all major social media platforms. That's it for this episode. We hope that you keep dreaming, that your wildest dreams come true, and that you will join us next time.

0: This episode of The Moth Radio Hour was hosted by John Good. John is a regular host for The Moth, an Emmy winner, a spoken word poet, and John and Barbara's boy. The show was produced by me, Jay Allison, and Michelle Jolowski. Co-producer is Vicky Merrick, associate producer Emily Couch. 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Additional Grand Slam coaching by Jennifer Hickson and education program coaching by Jonathan Cabral. The Moss leadership team includes Gina Duncan, Christina Norman, Marina Kluche, Sarah Austin Jeunesse, Jordan Cardinale, Caledonia Cairns, Suzanne Rust, Sarah Jane Johnson, and Patricia Urania. Special thanks to unlikely collaborators for their support of the Moth Education Program. Our pitch came in from Dr. Mary Renzel from Chagrin Falls, Ohio. Moth stories are true as remembered and affirmed by the storytellers. Our theme music is by The Drift. Other music in this hour from Blue Dot Sessions and Stellwagen Symphonette.
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3: If life's a mystery, whodunit? I'm Scott Carter, and today on Ye Gods, actor, activist, and four-time Grammy-winning rapper Michael Render, a.k.a. Killer Mike. This son of Atlanta's loving, multi-generational upbringing pointed him to the true north on his moral compass by teaching him that honest human connection.
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5: Weathervane Playhouse, presenting the Tony Award-winning musical Parade, which examines significant social issues and personal struggle in American history, running June 18th through July 12th.

0: hit pieces that you've been given.
1: Killer Mike raps poetic about how he was raised, what influenced him, and his ever-evolving faith. But first, the news.
2: Live from NPR News in Washington, I'm Nora Rahm. Vice President J.D. Vance is meeting at this hour with top Iranian officials in Switzerland to discuss an end to the war in Iran along the lines of the Memorandum of Understanding reached last week. Before the talks, Vance said this is a chance to bring peace to the region.
3: What we're trying to accomplish here is something very simple. Through diplomacy, through working together to transform the Middle East, where Iran and the Gulf have been at war with each other, or at least have had very unfriendly relations, where Iran has been a driver of regional instability. Now we see a future where everybody can work together to promote peace and prosperity for everyone.
2: The Memorandum of Understanding did not address many of the items President Trump had set out as reasons he launched the war. NPR's Mara Liasson has more.
4: Original goals for the war, like unconditional surrender and regime change. The Wall Street Journal editorial page said, quote, "This is a recipe for the surrender of the strait to the dictates of Iranian foreign policy." And not surprisingly, Trump has attacked his critics, calling them stupid and bad people.
2: NPR's Mara Liasson. The Russian-appointed governor of occupied Crimea has suspended fuel sales to the public and commercial businesses in response to growing Ukrainian attacks on supply lines and infrastructure. The BBC's James Reed reports officials say the attacks killed 4 people and wounded 28 others.
5: Drones have repeatedly hit trucks on the road from Russia, and the link by sea has also been a target. President Zelensky said facilities on both sides of the narrow Kerch Strait were hit overnight, including an oil depot, maritime transport, and air defense systems. Russia seized Crimea in 2014 and used it as a base for the full-scale invasion 8 years later. But Ukraine has never given up its aim of recovering the lost territory.
2: The BBC's James Reed. The Justice Department released a memo that calls into question long-standing civil rights protections for Americans with disabilities. NPR's Corey Turner reports.
6: For decades, the courts and Republican and Democratic administrations alike have agreed when it comes to serving Americans with disabilities, states have to provide support in home or in the communities where they live. Institutionalization should be a last resort. But a new Justice Department memo argues there is no integration mandate forcing states to provide these local targeted services. Pushback from the disability community was swift. Advocates warned the memo could bring a return to what was once common practice, de facto segregation of Americans with disabilities in nursing homes and large institutions. The Justice Department did not respond to an NPR request for comment. Corey Turner, NPR News.
2: You're listening to NPR News in Washington. A wildfire continues to burn in central Utah. Authorities say it began Friday and has charred more than 13,000 acres since then. The small city of Eureka, about 70 miles south of Salt Lake City, was evacuated last night, affecting hundreds of people. Containment efforts are hampered by steep terrain. Toy Story 5 is now playing in movie theaters across the country. The movie features a battle between toys and technology. It's a plot that might resonate with many parents who find their kids glued to screens over summer. NPR's Ritu Chatterjee reports.
7: Studies show that screen use goes up for kids during the summer, and that's linked to less physical activity, less time outdoors, less sleep, and worse mood. But the good news, says pediatrician Dr. Jason Nagata, is that kids don't necessarily want to be stuck to screens all day.
8: Children and teens themselves report that they actually don't want to be glued to their phones over the summer. It's just oftentimes they're a little bit bored, and that's the easiest thing to reach to.
7: Nagata says parents should keep their kids busy with summer camps and other activities so there's less time for screens. And he says parents should set screen time rules for the summer. Ritu Chatterjee, NPR News.
2: 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It originated in India. 75-year-old Prime Minister Narendra Modi led the celebrations with a mass yoga session. I'm Nora Rahm, NPR News in Washington.
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1: Every statewide executive office is up for election this fall. I'm Stephanie Haney. Monday on The Sound of Ideas, you'll hear from the two candidates for state auditor, Secretary of State Frank LaRose and Maple Heights Mayor Annette Blackwell, who recently spoke at forums organized by the Akron Press Club. Plus, we discuss U.S.-India relations ahead of an event in Northeast Ohio with a journalist that spent time working in India. 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
2: While we at Ye Gods spend the month at our favorite fishing hole, please enjoy this encore of our episode with Michael Santiago Render, otherwise known by his hip-hop handle Killer Mike. Since that conversation, Michael has opened for Dave Chappelle at the Hollywood Palladium, where he's backed by the Gospel Quintet that's now a staple of his multiple Grammy-winning solo set list. And he's also now shuttling back and forth from his native Atlanta to Tulsa, Oklahoma, where he's shooting the second season of the quirky Hulu hit The Lowdown, starring Ethan Hawke. A programming note, as America celebrates her 250th anniversary, Ye Gods will offer a series of special episodes called Of God and Country, in which we ask some of our favorite friends if America still, or if America ever did, believe in a government of, by, and for the people. Starting July 1st, listen to Ye Gods with Scott Carter of God and Country. But first, enjoy Killer Mike.
3: If life is a mystery, whodunit? Welcome to Ye Gods. I'm Scott Carter. Michael Santiago Render, a.k.a. Killer Mike, is a multi-Grammy-winning solo artist and for more than a decade, half of the hip-hop duo Run the Jewels. Michael received Billboard Magazine's first ever Changemaker Award, and he's an activist and an entrepreneur in his beloved Atlanta. I met him in 2015 when he first appeared on HBO's Real Time, which I was producing at the time. And backstage before the show, he impressed me so much that he had an interesting take on every topic we were going to get to that night. And at showtime, he lived up to his stage name and he killed it. And when he returned the next year and I knocked on his dressing room door and he answered it, he had one arm in a cast and he explained to me with a smile, "I can't fight, but I can still hug." And that's how a friendship began. And years later, we co-produced and co-created a show that he hosted on PBS for two seasons, which won a regional Emmy. And besides being a go-to guest on everybody's talk shows, Michael has become an actor and is now featured on Hulu's The Lowdown. It is a pleasure to welcome him to Ye Gods because at the end of any time we talk, I always have a smile on my face, and I hope that you're going to have one too by the time we finish this conversation. Michael, it is great to see you.
4: It's great to be here. What's up, twin? Like the kids say. We share the same birthday. That's the only thing you didn't tell them. So that's my twin.
3: Well, we shared the birthday, and appropriately for you, it's 420. Yeah. And I don't think we've ever talked about this, but do you put any stock into astrology? We're on the cusp of Taurus, Aries, and Aries. Yeah. Aries first, then Taurus. So there's the notion of adventure. Yeah. There's the notion of our being both bullheaded, stubborn, but also we're persistent. Yes. That's the good part of that. Yes. Do you take stock in any of that?
4: I take some. I believe if the planets and the stars and the cosmos have the effect on water and light causes which way a plant will grow in direction, absolutely it has to have some effect on me because I'm just a part of it, you know, and whatever has put us here is in me and on me and around me and not just outside of me. So absolutely. Do I believe because you're Leo, you're absolutely, you know, an arrogant, pompous like my friend Swift could be? No. I think almost, you care very deeply and you're sensitive. So, you know. But
3: yeah. On The Lowdown, you play Cyrus, whose eye patch always matches whatever shirt he's wearing that day. And he edits a Tulsa booty rag that prints the investigative reporting of Ethan Hawke's character. And that gets them both into trouble. Now, I have seen you command a concert stage before thousands of people where you've said you're playing this character called Killer Mike. And I've seen you just rock the house, thousands of people. So mentally, how is it different to be sharing screen with other actors, to have a crew all around you, and you're saying lines that have been written by somebody else.
4: It's amazing because I'm nervous as a long-tailed cat in a room full of rocking chairs because I don't take it lightly when I step on a set. I try my best to know my lines to full fluidity so that they're coming out of my head and not necessarily searching for them. Ethan is an amazing advice giver and, dare I say, mentor and guide. Keith David, you're around a bunch of people that have been doing it so long. If you'll shut up and get out of your own way, you'll learn something. So I heard a young actor say, acting is telling a lie to tell a greater truth. And I became Cyrus because I know guys like Cyrus who are good men, who go Jordans are going to match their shirts, going to match their eye patch. They're going to drive a Monte Carlo with Dames on it. But they are morally high-grounded men, whereas then they would be judged not to be. I know guys like Lee, just, man, white men who care. You know, you're my white man who cares. For, you know, you care for what's just and right. And sometimes, man, that can be a hell of a kick in the ass from life.
3: He's crazier than I am.
4: Definitely crazier than you. But I fell in love with the story and the characters. I've fallen in love with Tulsa as a town. You know, I knew the Gap Band. I knew what happened in Greenwood. I knew some of Black Tulsa from just being a kid in Atlanta. You meet and people teach you and impart. Black people from different places kind of impart these folk wisdom on each other. It was just an amazing thing. So The Lowdown's an amazing show. I've enjoyed becoming a real actor on this show, and I hope that I'll do it as long as they'll have me.
3: You mentioned Greenwood. Uh-huh. Can you tell people about that incident in Tulsa?
4: Yeah, there was a town of free black people who had been freed and had built an economy in a town. And similar to what's happening in the country right now, poor and working class white people are incentivized and given a villain in black people. Lyndon Baines Johnson talked about that. If he can keep the poorest white man essentially feeling superior to a black man, he'd have that man essentially in his own cage of sorts for as long as he would need them. There was just an incident where members of the town and local law enforcement allowed Tulsa to be burned to the ground for this black prosperous town to be destroyed. Now they rebuilt bigger and better and badder, and black people in this country have been resilient for a lot of years. But that, like the massacre in Atlanta that happened in the early 1900s, like later in the civil rights campaigns, the attacks in Birmingham, there have always been efforts to get the poor and working class white in this country to engage black people in violence in a way that thwarts their ability to grow and prosper. But what the working class white who has been used and tricked into this by systems and by government and by all our true masters don't understand is that it stifles us all. It does not just stifle the community that looks like me.
3: Some people want to brush aside the past. I think it's stronger to acknowledge it, because by acknowledging, that's the first step to moving on and improving things.
4: You said something to me when we were filming. You said, look, this is the rule. If one of us messes up, the other person just apologizes and then we never talk about it again. The behaviors change once the apology is given, and it's not something that we have to revisit. I would encourage marriage couples to do that, too. So I think that one of the most powerful lessons I learned in my friendship with you was that once we've apologized for something and then grace is given and it's forgiven, I'm not going back to it. I'm not talking about it again. So thank you for giving me that.
2: This is Ye Gods. I'm Scott Carter. Today I'm talking with Michael Render, a.k.a. Killer Mike. He's half of the hip-hop duo Run the Jewels and a Grammy-winning solo artist. Michael also currently appears on FX's The Lowdown with Ethan Hawke. Growing up in and remaining true to Atlanta throughout his life, Michael built and treasured a long friendship with former mayor and civil rights legend Andrew Young. And just a heads up, in this segment, Michael uses the N-word once.
3: And then someone, of course, who's a tremendous figure of inspiration in your friend, Andrew Young, who's not only an ex-Atlanta mayor, but also ex-ambassador to the UN for the United States, and really the last living member of the inner circle of Dr. King.
4: Yes.
3: Can you talk about why he is so important to you?
4: Oh, man, it's my man. Andy is my honor. Andy's just my man. He's been a believer in me since I was 15. His late wife, Jean Charles Young, was my mother's junior college teacher and was a friend to me and a mentor to me and a hero. And he and Rachel Maddow, executive producer, put together The Dirty Work, which tells you the story of Andrew Young. And it gives you some perspective from a kid whose grandfather owned a store in Louisiana to working for one of the most powerful churches in the world, who knew Malcolm before he even knew Martin, but understood that it was better for him to be a thread that brought together these quilts of people for the betterment of us all. And he made a wonderful mayor for that reason. He made a wonderful ambassador for that reason. And he's an amazing human being and hero to me.
3: The title Dirty Work, very often what they talked about was when there was some negotiation that was going to be tough or some chore that nobody wanted to do. Andy was the one who did it.
4: Yeah, absolutely. Even when he talked about the prayer, I think it was in the House, and he prayed for a Republican's wife. And no one expected it. It was a Republican or a Dixiecrat. It was somebody that wasn't known for liking black folks. And I just thought that was amazing to be so Christ-like in your movements and actions that you put the politics aside and did that. But it opens up this pathway to a true cooperation and collaboration. But it came from an honest and some capacity. But Andy reminds me of a story I tell about my grandmother. My grandmother was a sharecropper before her parents were able to buy. And sharecropper is not that many degrees above slave, because a lot of times you're sharecropping, they're not paying you in real money. They're giving you a book saying this is what you have. This is what we're deducting based on rents, groceries, things of that nature. But a woman wrote my grandmother, just said, "I'm so sorry for the way my husband treated you and your brothers and sisters, for the things that we may have said or done or the way we handled it." And I remember reading that. And my grandmother was also thanked in that letter because she said, "I appreciate you for giving me grace, for forgiving me, for understanding. My children don't come see me. Thank you for the food you sent, the clothing." Oh, man, I had just probably read the autobiography of Malcolm X and probably Message to the Black Man by Elijah Muhammad. I was giving my grandmother a railing. I was telling her why it was not good to show sympathy to people who have been your enemies. You know, I was on my spiel. You know, I was young. I was invigorated with the revolution. Although I still believe in those principles wholly, my grandmother said something to me that helped me understand that lack of education doesn't just affect the blacks. It affects the poor. My grandmother said they didn't know any better. They was doing what they was taught to do. I said, damn. I had to sit with that. Then they didn't know any better for years. Because you do know when you hurt somebody's feeling. You do know when you're saying mean things. You know didn't feel good, you know. But they didn't know that morally how wrong it was, because we're all Christ's children and human beings. Morally, they had never been taught that. They had only been taught an amorality that was reinforced by the sons and daughters of the Confederacy, that was reinforced by Jim Crowism, that was reinforced by poor white people having no one to look down upon, so they filled up. It was reinforced by a system that profited from poor people not being united. And Andy lives, walks, and talks that in a way with a grace that I understand King better. I understand Abernathy better. I understood my direct mentor, James Orange, God bless the dead, better. And how they were able to remain stoic, to remain virtuous, and to remain good in the face of such an evil of racism as it was perpetuated in the United States of America. So Andy is, in my opinion, the closest I will ever come to truly walking next to a prophet, next to a person that exemplified Christ in such a way that I truly understand that I'm experiencing something beyond a book, because he had to do the dirty work.
2: That's Michael Render, a.k.a. Killer Mike, actor, Grammy-winning hip-hop artist, entrepreneur, and activist. You've heard him talking about his admiration for and friendship with civil rights icon and former U.S. ambassador to the United Nations, Andrew Young. As mayor of Atlanta, Young brought the Olympics to his city in 1996. Young Michael was raised in a section of Atlanta called Collier Heights. And after this break, he'll describe how growing up in an all-black, multi-class neighborhood shaped his worldview. Stay tuned. This is Ye Gods. I'm Scott Carter.
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2: Welcome back to Ye Gods. I'm Scott Carter. Killer Mike is the stage name of rapper, actor, and activist Michael Render. In two decades, he's collaborated with Outkast. He's toured the world as one half of the hip-hop duo Run the Jewels. And in 2024, he won 3 Grammys for his autobiographical solo album, Michael. On TV, he's appeared as himself on Billions and Ozark, and he currently plays tabloid editor Cyrus on FX's The Lowdown. Michael's also been the host of Trigger Warning on Netflix and Love and Respect on public television, which won a Southeast Regional Emmy. We'll now hear what values were instilled in him growing up in the all-black neighborhood of Atlanta's Collier Heights. You grew up in the Collier Heights neighborhood in Atlanta.
4: Yep.
2: Which is very special and was very formative to you. Can you tell us about it?
4: I grew up in a world without white people. there were no white people. There were neighborhoods in Atlanta that white flight happened. Whites, as blacks moved into the neighborhood, whites would move into the suburbs. They would move into the outlying counties, the Douglasvilles, the Cherokees, the Forsyth counties. And those neighborhoods became black neighborhoods. They became black working class, middle class neighborhoods, good neighborhoods, good solid neighborhoods. But the neighborhood I grew up in was a plot of woods. And in 1946 or so, black folks said, you know what? We're going to buy this plot of wood. We'll buy it at a 20% markup. We'll have the banks and the loan agents standing right there with the realtors as you come and sign and get up. My grandmother moved to Atlanta in 1950. In 1952, she bought a house in the Collier Heights. The Collier Heights was a radically different neighborhood in that black people were so intent on having their own. They didn't even fight to go to white clubs or restaurants. They built clubs and restaurants in their basements. The rich black people did. So the Russell family would host Dr. King and Coretta and the SCLC dinners. They would host them in their home. Their home had an indoor swimming pool, basketball court, and tennis court. Now, this home was not even a half a mile from my grandparents' home, which was a 900-square-foot A-frame house that usually had about 10 kids running through it on any given day until everyone went home at night, but me and my sisters, because we lived there. This home was around the corner from Billy and Cynthia McKinney, who were U.S. state representatives. It was around the corner from the leaders of Morehouse College. It was around the corner from the guys who drove dump trucks for Chattahoochee Brick, like my grandfather. It was all black people together. It was conservative black people, liberal black people. It was Catholics, it was Protestants, but everyone was together. Essentially, the only time I saw white folks, to be very honest with you, was on TBS. I saw white folks on Ted Turner's station, and I saw them when we went to the outlets to go shopping or school field trips. But my world was so black that all my heroes and villains looked like me, and my grandparents would have these cool and interesting conversations around politically who they liked and who they didn't like and who we were to be supporting. I grew up with a sense of fairness that a lot of people who are minorities, depending on geographically where they are, don't grow up with. I grew up with a sense of fairness. I grew up with a sense of character. I grew up with a sense of confidence. I mean, I grew up with a sense of it really does not mean anything that you're the same color. It matters that you're the same character that I am. When Dr. King talked about judging people by the content of their character instead of the color of their skin, when everybody in your neighborhood looks like you, you learn to stop looking for someone who doesn't look like you to blame. You say, man, the character of this representative for us at this time is good or not good, and this is how we'll move. And I'm blessed to have grown up in the Collier Heights because it allowed me to have empathy, understanding, and be willing to understand people's point of view who grow up essentially in all whatever their world is. You know what I'm saying? It gave me an opportunity to understand Iowan better. You know what I'm saying? If you've never looked or seen people like me, I understand how you could go for propaganda, but I do understand that if given the opportunity to build a real relationship of friendship, we can have a transformative friendship that helps others, because it is impossible to uphold a stereotype once you know someone that stereotype is broken. It is impossible to uphold a negative stereotype once you see that person in relation with their other people that look like them not be the propaganda or the hit pieces that you've been given. So it was a blessing to grow up in the Collier Heights. It was a blessing because that side of town is a town that helped send Jimmy Carter to office by voting for him. That was the side of town that helped sent Andy to Congress, and then later as the 3-time mayor of Atlanta. And we have elected that side of town, have put black mayors in since 1973. And Atlanta, although not perfect, is a better city with each continuing mayor as the people and the mayors work better. So Andre Dickens is a current mayor of Atlanta, and he has some things about him that remind me of Andy. His commitment toward making sure that we put a real dent in the homeless numbers and affordable housing remind me of a time where Andy, when he was mayor, dressed up and went undercover on the streets as a homeless person. What mayor does that? I'm a mayor. I got flights to catch. I got stuff to do, especially when you talk about the 80s and 90s. Man, it was Wall Street. It was big time things. Andy was had to get the Olympics there and get business to come there. But he took time to investigate. Andy had a dollar house program. I remember that. There were beaten and dilapidated houses. People needed to be in houses. There were young people who didn't qualify, who had good jobs with the city and things of that nature. But people got an opportunity to get dollar houses. Those people now are our elders in our community and telling us how much Andy's being mayor and doing something that innovative matters. So, you know, I'm, again, just blessed to have come up in the Collier Heights, blessed to have come up under the reign of the mayors, especially Andy, I've been, and blessed to come up in the city of Atlanta, which is a much more diverse city than my neighborhood. But my neighborhood was my backbone into my point of view about Atlanta.
8: Yeah, and I'm thinking as I listen to you that one of the other benefits of Collier Heights, there is a point to doing well in school. There yes. is a point to yes. developing skills yes. and looking for a greater life yes. in the future.
4: Education, education, education. And when I say education, I mean, you pick it. You can do it reading, writing, and arithmetic by doing doctor, lawyer, engineer, or you could do it by being a tradesperson, whether that was carpenter, plumber, or electrician. But my neighborhood was primarily about that. The women had been to college. And you had the absolute black bourgeoisie, the elites. They went to college, the husbands went to college. Then you had this middle class and this upper working class where the women were college educated by way of being nurses, by way of being office administrators, things of that nature. And they were married to tradespeople or truck drivers. They were married to men who had good brains and worked with their hands, which was amazing. So, and then you did have some people that fostered children in the neighborhood that were from more bleak backgrounds. You had, you know, kids, of course, not far away in housing projects, things of that nature. But what I got a chance to see was education was the biggest difference. I had friends that grew up in the housing projects that went on to become judges, doctors, lawyers, and because they knew that even if I don't have all the comforts in 10th grade, if I scholarship in a school and I take education seriously, within 5 to 8 years of getting out of high school, I'm going to have a new life. And they showed that. So when I go back to my class reunions, I went to Frederick Douglass High School. I went to a high school named for the most photographed person of the 1800s. So it was Frederick Douglass. And every day you walked in that school and they said, without struggle, there's no progress. And we took that very seriously. So I went to school, and that school I look at now 30, 40 years later, people, what they have accomplished. It's nothing short of inspiring, because at some point as a kid, they chose to use education as a cheat code. I know if I'm smart, I'll scholarship. I know I'll get these opportunities. I know if I use my body through athletics, I'll get a free education. I know if I use my voice, you know, I'll get a scholarship through band or singing. So the Collier Heights was just, I am blessed. And I'm blessed to have been raised by my grandparents, because I grew up in a two-parent household, thanks to that. And I'm blessed to have grown up with, my grandmother was 44 when I was born. My grandfather was 54. I'm blessed to have grown up with people who wanted to impart wisdom and people who wanted to see me and my sisters thrive because of education.
8: If you're just tuning in, this is Ye Gods. I'm Scott Carter, and I'm talking with four-time Grammy winner Killer Mike. I've known Michael since his first appearance in 2015 on HBO's Real Time with Bill Maher. In 2021, we co-created and produced 2 seasons of Love and Respect with Killer Mike on public television. What part did religion play in your home when you were growing up?
4: My grandmother, man, Jesus Christ, she was educated. I think the school in Tuskegee was a Methodist school. Her mother was so adamant about her being educated. Her mother argued with her father one time, said, my children are going to school, just like the white folks' children. So whatever needs to be picked to harvest it, we'll pick a harvest, or we'll hire some people, bring some people along, but we're not, my children are not going to be. And I was like, oh, this woman, my great-grandmother, Truzella Blackman, who had taught her mother to read, her mother had been a formerly enslaved person, woman, and her children then participated in learning to read. So I think the church, for making sure my grandmother was educated, because my grandfather, unfortunately, was abandoned by his grandfather in third grade, and he was functionally illiterate because he had to stop going to school. His sisters were literate because he paid for them to make sure that they had what they needed, the resources to go to school. So religion has been big. For a lot of years, I considered myself agnostic. I questioned the validity or reality of God and things of that. Not that I just didn't want to believe. I just didn't know how to believe. And I didn't know if belief was the practice of going to church or going to temple or going to mosque. I didn't know if the belief was leading an absolute and concrete life, as religious leaders would tell me, or if it was just doing what was feeling right. I didn't know. And then my grandmother died in my arms about 13 years ago. And in that moment, I saw her look at me, look past me, see something, smile at me, hug me, and be gone from me and with whatever that something she saw. And there's nothing you can say to tell me I didn't see that, that I wasn't at that moment in the presence of God, and that absent in the presence of me, or she was absent in my presence, I knew she was with God. And there's nothing that can convince me otherwise, but it was a life of her preparing me for that moment. It was a life of her making me go to church. It was a life of her making me read scripture. It was a life of her making me go to Bible study. It was a life of her saying, this is what God wants for you. This is what this lesson means. Or you'll see, just pray and think about it. It was a life of, you have to fast. You have to give up something. Mm-hmm. It was a life of that. It was a life of me getting in my grandfather's van saying, you got a gospel album? Because I was used to him playing the blues. He said, yeah, I believe in the Lord. I just don't like preachers. And realizing that his way of worship was music. And since he wasn't a reader of the Bible, he was getting his lesson. I just realized that I've been a believer a long time and I've been prepared. My grandmother said, you would say, train up a child in the way they should go. When it's old, you know, it will not depart. That was one of her favorites. Her other favorite was honor thy mother and father, so our days honor for be long. She would say that. And because as a child who's not being raised by your parents, you can feign disrespect. You know, you could want to be disrespectful. And my grandmother would say, you respect your mother and father. And I learned so much about the Christ-like life she led. It was not perfect. None of us are. But she was Christ-like in her care of others. We would leave church and go to the old folks' home. My grandmother was a nurse by profession. She got paid a mighty dollar on the hour to take care of people. And she would go to this nursing home that was in the community. And it was not the best or best kept because they were often understaffed. And she would go in and help. She would be there for an hour or two as my sisters and I would sit, and she would command us to help people who were, you know, in terms of going to get food, helping to grab things. And I wondered why. And I understood that her version of Christianity was about that work that Christ did. It was about the work of helping the poor, the sick, the shut out. It was the work of the person who, when being crucified, chose to save as their last act a self-confessed thief, remembering a prisoner. And I just realized that my grandmother did an incredible job imparting a sense of spiritual morality and a sense of humility in all creation and what God has given us and the opportunity that we call life. And I just appreciate her for that. Because although not an avid church goer, I am an avid believer and reader and learner. Now, you know, thanks to the convenience of YouTuber of just what this journey means that I'm on. Because I tell people, I know I'm on a journey. I just don't know where I'm going. And I know God has a purpose for me, yet I don't know what the purpose is. But I'm given opportunity on a daily basis to be more like what that purpose has me be and less like I may have selfishly been.
8: I think one time you told me that your favorite hymn is Swing Low,
4: Sweet Chariot, Coming for the Care.
8: And that's because of your grandmother.
4: Yeah, she would sing that. She would get in her bed. There was just something that was insurmountable. She would just, that's not what was her way of calling on the Lord. Like, swing low, sweet chariot, coming for the care of me home. I looked over, John, what did I see? Coming for the care of me home. A band of angels running after me, coming for the care of me home. To know, man, that you're going to leave here one day, but man, your God loves you so much, man, you're going to go on a chariot home. You know, I'm not going to heaven, I'm going home. You know, that's what I saw in my grandmother's eyes. I couldn't be sad. I tried the CPR and then I just stopped and I just laid there in the grass next to her, you know, just home. She was home. She was back with her ancestors. She was with the Lord. She was with home. And I don't want to die anytime soon, but when it's time, I would like to have in mind that I'm going home.
8: That's Michael Render, also known as Killer Mike. He's an outspoken activist on issues of systemic racism, police brutality, and social inequality. In 2020, after rioting erupted in many U.S. cities after the murder of George Floyd, Michael's improvised, impassioned plea for peace from Atlanta City Hall, seen by millions on news outlets and social media, was credited as helping quell the violence in his community. After this quick break, we'll explore Killer Mike's musical evolution. I'm Scott Carter. 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
5: 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It's a cloudy but warm day across the region with temperatures sitting at 72 degrees, smooth sailing on the roads. 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
8: Welcome back to Ye Gods. I'm Scott Carter. We're talking with activist, entrepreneur, actor, and multi-Grammy-winning rapper Killer Mike, who, for over a decade, has been half of the hip-hop duo Run the Jewels. He was born Michael Santiago Render in 1975, and he was raised in the all-black Atlanta neighborhood of Collier Heights. In this final segment, we'll hear how time and tragedy have shaped and strengthened his evolving commitment to God. It seems to me, in your two solo albums, 10 years apart, there is an evolution in your attitude to God. That in your first solo album, 2012, Rap Music, you say, closest I've ever come to seeing or feeling God is listening to rap music. Rap music is my religion. 10 years later on Michael, which wins 3 Grammys, and it is, I had this sense of your grandmother having told you to be quiet and prayerful and go inside of yourself. That's where you went to get a lot of what is on that album. At one point you said something like that Michael was influenced by gospel, soul, funk, hip-hop, and your submission to God. And you said, it's like, okay, you got me. When did God get you?
4: Oh, man, well, my mommy died. My mom, man. It's like my grandmother let me know, oh, absolutely, this is it. Absolutely, I exist. Yes, I did visit you. Yes, the old lady was right. Now, it evolved. I was like, because my grandfather had died before my grandmother, and I remember my sister patting me on my back saying, hey, get all the cries out now, because tomorrow you're the leader of this family. And I remember thinking, I don't know how to lead a family. I'm just figuring the father thing out. But they were patient with me, and I grew, and I grew into a leadership position. My grandmother, the day she died, questioned me with a series of questions that when I look back was a preparation to say, hey, you're ready to be the leader we knew you were going to be. And now that I've asked you that question, it's a story I tell about her asking me to let my youngest daughter, at the time she had a stepfather, let the stepfather adopt. I said, well, I'll let another man raise my child. And I got in a very bad fight right before she left me, like 15 minutes later, but she said, I hurt your feelings. I said, yeah. She said something she rarely said. She said, I'm sorry. She usually said, I beg your pardon. But I understand that she was asking me in that moment because I felt like she knew something I didn't. And she wanted to make sure that I knew I was ready. And my mommy, though, Denise, who was Betty's daughter, told me at Betty's funeral, you think this is the worst day of your life. And I'm like, what? Like, she says, it's not fair that she died in your arms and I didn't get to be there. And I'm like, I didn't want the job. Denise, you know, because my mother's only 16 years older than me. So we were kind of like brother and sister in some energy. I'm like, well, I didn't want that job. And she says, it's not fair. You think that's your mama, but I'm your mama. And when I go, you're going to understand that. And I was on some run the jewels business in Europe and got used to her. She was on dialysis. She had been on dialysis 17 years. I'm used to her getting sick sometimes. She'd take a day or two in the hospital, come back out, because she lived like a rock star. She's only 16 years older than me. She died on me on the way back. I even accepted a call in the air just to see her face, and she died. And I realized that, man, God, that this was the vessel that God sent me through. This 16-year-old girl who had did something that was so biblical. She, like the parable of the woman who said, this is my child of Solomon. And another woman said, this is my child of Solomon. Said, well, just cut the child in half. My mother could have destroyed my life by being selfish and keeping me as a token or a prize, but she allowed her mother to raise me. And I just knew absolutely, man, God had a perfect order for me. And whatever came, I have to accept. Good, bad, ugly, I have to accept it because God is with me. And losing my mother, man, I haven't been the same since, because that physical representation of what brought me here is gone, you know. And it makes me cherish my children more. It makes me cherish this time that I have, however much time I have left, more. And it absolutely has given me such a belief that the Creator is there for me, with me, always, that it's unshakable. So my grandmother's a saint and my mother's a sinner. Their deaths probably have greater effect on my faith than anything else.
8: And it seems to me that your grandmother, one of the things that she planted in you, one of the things that she instilled in you, is this sense that inside of you was something limitless, God-given, yes, eternal. And then at some point, you decide to express this. And then the expression,
4: yeah,
8: gives you a career.
4: Yeah.
8: And now it seems almost that it's given you a ministry.
4: Yeah, it is weird. It's weird that my mother's death, me saying, well, if I die, no one will really ever know who Michael Rinder was. They'll just know Killer Mike, one half of Run the Jewels. Hugely successful, glad to be, happy to be too. But that album gave me an opportunity to give true testimony of who I was. And what I realized in that testimony is, I used to hate when my grandmother's friend would say, you know, he's anointed. Does he know that? Because I looked at the kids who got told that, like, they start imitating preachers. They start becoming preachers. There's nothing wrong with that. But they kind of accepted whatever the anointment meant, and they lean into it. And I didn't accept whatever that meant. And what I had to understand was that, you know, Jesus was in the streets and God met me at rap music because he saw me trying to figure it out. And I submitted with Michael because I understand I don't have power or control over any of it. I am simply a vessel this is coming through. And if I allow myself to be in tune with it, it'll tune me into a greater community. There were so many men who said I was deeply affected by having to have a procedure with a woman, an abortion, and I had never forgiven myself, or I didn't think anyone else understood that I had these feelings, or I think she thinks it was just an inconvenience we took care of. She doesn't understand how deeply it affected me. So many men have come up to me and said the song Summer, I cry when I hear it because it allows me to finally get those feelings out. So many men and women have said, shed tears I go in the bathroom and I didn't want my kids to see me. I just cried. I just poured out. And how therapeutic the record was. So many people have said to me that it meant something for them to hear a record like Something for Junkies. Former mayor Kasim Reed said it changed his perspective on addiction. I just thank God for using me as a vessel to get those messages out. Because I don't know. I go in the studio. I don't have any really firm idea what I'm doing. I just know I'm supposed to do something that day. So God's still working on me, working through me. You know.
8: This is Ye Gods. I'm Scott Carter. My guest is Killer Mike, the four-time Grammy-winning rapper and co-creator with me of Love and Respect on Public Television. We're now exploring his spiritual evolution, which has been shaped by the death of two women, his mother, who was just 16 when he was born, and the grandmother who then raised him. You are very well-versed in all the Abrahamic faiths.
4: Yes.
8: That's one of the things that I have always been struck by, and one of the ways in which I learned things from you. And you also have a lot of African religious iconography in your home.
4: I do.
8: How would you describe your spirituality now? Where are you spiritually?
4: I am whatever. I am a product of whatever was here before any book was written, before any class was given. I'm a product of that. I am here on purpose for a purpose. I can't promise I know what that purpose is, where I'm going, but I know that God has purpose for me. I know that whatever has put me here is true in writings and beyond. So I search for connection through African spirituality because I'm a lost child. Because of the Atlantic slave trade, I will never fully know who I am or where I come from. The Abrahamic religions, however, have given me an opportunity to sense that I have purpose, because by reading them, I understand that God's people are going to meet plight and peril. They're going to be cast out. They're going to be misled, misread. And I see the story of Black people in those readings and writings. And I know that those stories in some way have been affected by, thought of, put forth by people who look like me. So I can't say which book is truer or falser, which one is absolute truth and which one is allegory and mythology. But what I do know is, if I take the time to truly pull the good character and moral things that I see out there, man, it puts me closer to whatever's put me here. If I understand that whatever is responsible for me is in me and is of me. So do I see absolute value in African spirituality? Absolutely. Because I'm a product of Africa. But do I see absolute value in the Abrahamic religions that sprouted out of that Eastern Horn of Africa into the rest of the world? Absolutely. And I don't know what happens at the end of the show or where I go, but I know whenever I see his face, I'm going to just say, man, thank you. It's good to be home.
8: One of the boldest statements for me in your Michael album was the music, of course, is very strong. But your choice in the album cover, that it's a photograph of 9-year-old Michael.
4: Yeah.
8: And so much is there. He's got little devil horns sprouting out of his head, and then he's got a halo over him. And every time I look at that picture, I think four things: winning smile, innocent eyes, devilish mischief temptation, and sacred aspirations.
4: Amen. Amen. You just described them. Absolutely. And I still, Andy, I was there somewhere to honor Andy Young, and I was able to give the speech of sorts to honor him and just tell him how much I loved and appreciated him. Everybody clapped and smiled. He said, "You all just don't know Michael. Y'all think he's an angel, but really, this boy's a hotel." Because he knows that mischievous kid that thinks he can cut a corner and figure it out. Or, man, but man, you with this, you know, mindset was saying, you can't outrun the Lord. You know, I never said you had to be in no church, but you was going to preach the word. God showed you, didn't he? Oh, man. And I've learned that that kid, if I can keep that kid alive in here, I'll have an amazing life. And that's a part of my being who I am today is based on the belief of that 9-year-old kid. Thank you, though, for that. That description is amazing. Thank you.
8: And talking about kids, one of the things that you've said to me more than once is that now, whenever you have a big decision in life to make, you're not only thinking of yourself and Shayna, your lovely wife, and your kids, you're thinking of grandkids.
4: Yeah, man.
8: You're making decisions about the future for how it's going to impact them.
4: I was just with my friend Big Boy talking about his grandson. His nickname is Cheesecake. He talks about, I get to look back at the mistakes I made as a parent, and I get to do it different with him. And I just appreciate my grandparents for doing that with us. And I do. I make decisions now based on trees that I'll plant that I'll never get to enjoy the shade. And it's not about that. I would like for my grandchildren and great-grandchildren to say Michael Rinder was a good man.
8: Well, Michael, I'm so appreciative of your time. I end here by doing what I call the enlightening round. I've got three questions that I ask everybody. Okay, so the first one is, during challenging times, is there a quote that you find yourself returning to that
4: the
8: comforts you?
4: The Lord is my shepherd, I shall not want. You can do the whole 23rd Psalm, but just the first line gives me, the Lord is my shepherd. I'm protected from the wolves, I'm protected from the snakes, I'm protected from myself. I shall not want. I will not be greedy and want for more. I will not think to want for what I do not have, for the Lord will provide for me. The Lord is my shepherd. I shall not want. That one, my grandmother would make me and my sisters recite the 23rd Psalm, but just that first line would calm me down because I know I'm not by myself. I know I got backup, baby. I don't have to want for nothing. I don't have to envy. I don't have to engage in jealousy. I don't have to want for a better time because there's something for me to learn in this time. But Lord, just be with me. Show me favor and grace.
8: And I think I know the answer to this, but do you think, and maybe many years from now, you think when we die that there's going to be a reckoning for how we have been here on earth?
4: I don't know if the hell of Dante Inferno exists or the golden streets they promise you in the Black Pentecostal Church exist. I believe that when I go, though, that I'll be with my God, my creator. I believe that I'll be with my ancestors. And I believe that if a reckoning means I finally come to real understanding how much good and bad I've done, how much hurt I've caused, or how much I've helped, I think I have to sit and look at that scale or feel that weight. But I don't think my God is a punisher forever. I don't think that my God sentences you to a life sentence in hell to burn and boil and toil. I think that whether that epiphany happens on this side of consciousness or that side, that finally I get it. And I get to be with my God in my home again.
8: And finally, is there one work of art that you've experienced that's moved you so much that you think if everybody in the world could also experience it, the world might be just a little bit of a better place?
4: Oh, man. Yeah. Dick Gregory gave me and Shay some advice. He says, when y'all get mad at each other, you want to fight and fuss, go outside, hold hands, and look at a tree. Oh, man, we was some strong-minded kids. And one day, she invited me out to hold her hand, and we just stopped and looked. We are in a work of art. We're in the product of a greater consciousness, giving us the freedom and ability to experience with all five senses most of us are blessed to have. And if we waste our life chasing goals and aspirations and never stopping to look at the river run, to look at the skies move, to look at a tree sway in the wind, to look at the moon and the stars at night and not be afraid of being smitten by the sun by day, we'll realize that the greatest art we see is all about us and we are in it and of it. So absolutely.
8: Michael, I've had a smile on my face the whole time that you've been talking. I think people are going to have a smile on their face as they're listening to you. It is always a delight to talk to you.
4: Amen. Amen. Amen. I love you, man. I appreciate you. I encourage people on the other side of this podcast, when asked to give advice, I oftentimes tell young people, find a friend who doesn't look like you, may not be of the same religious, geographical background, any of that, and befriend them, because it makes it impossible for stereotypes to live. And I thank God for you. And I appreciate you always, OG.
12: I'm a white person who cares.
4: Saddest thing on earth. Y'all go watch The Lowdown, man. Y'all will get that joke.
12: Michael, thank you so much.
4: Thank you. Love you, Scott.
12: Love you.
2: That was Grammy-winning hip-hop artist and activist Killer Mike. You can also see him on FX's The Lowdown on Hulu or Disney+. In today's sermonette, which I call In My Homily Opinion, I want to reflect on Michael's advice to young people that if you befriend someone different from yourself, it's impossible for stereotypes to live. Well, that certainly holds true for our unlikely friendship. We're of different generations, races, and cultures. We have different tastes. And though we once worked closely together, we no longer do. And yet, this year, our friendship celebrated its 10th anniversary. How did this happen? Well, I think we became friends for a few reasons. Number one, we both make each other laugh. Number two, we're both curious about what the other might teach us. Three, we both love to share. And four, in time, I think we've both become increasingly appreciative of what we've gotten from each other. And that the well ain't dry yet, nor is it ever likely to be. As mentioned, he and I share the same birthday, April 20th. And most afternoons around 4:20, we text each other some variation of happy birthday. I think he started it, but then I picked it up, and now neither of us will let it drop. A few months back, and he doesn't know this, I was chagrined that he was always beating me to the punch each day. Most afternoons, he was wishing me a happy 4:20 before I could text him. So, thanks to Ye Gods producer Robin Rose Valentine, I now have a daily phone alert at 4:15 p.m. so I can write my daily message in advance and hit send at precisely 4:20. Most days, not all. Sometimes I forget, sometimes he's still first. But in time, this little friendship ritual has become something sacred to me, and maybe to us both. And while he's still at an age where he can still go clubbing, I'm at the age where, in Shakespeare's words, every third thought is of my grave, and the new activity calling to me is Swedish death cleaning. I think we all should think at least a little bit about what kind of memorial service is going to be done for us when we're gone, however many years off that's going to be. After all, it's the last time anyone will throw a party in your honor. And whenever that day is for me, may it be a long time off, I hope that Michael will offer a eulogy and that the ceremony will start at 4:20. If there are any ways that any of you have found to keep your friendships fresh, I would love to hear them. Please email us at yegodspodcast@gmail.com or find us on social media at yegodspodcast or leave us a 5-star review and follow us on the NPR app, Apple Podcasts, or Spotify. 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Executive producer Dawson McCraw, co-executive producer Selena Lauterer, producer Robin Rose Valentine, editors Richard Chin Kui and Mike Canary. 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WGCU general manager is Corey Lewis. Associate general manager in charge of content is Amy Shoemaker. And executive producer of content is Pamela James. Ye Gods is produced by WGCU and Efficiency Studios and distributed by the NPR Network. I'm Scott Carter. Check out my TED Talk, Indivisible, on YouTube. 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
16: Sammy had seen it done before. His mother was a preacher. His father was a preacher. And at church, people with nowhere left to turn, suffering various maladies, would line up looking for a miracle, looking for healing, looking for divine intervention, anything to stop the hurting. And these believers were rewarded by having demons cast out of them in the name of the Almighty. So when Sammy felt possessed by his own devil, Sammy knew exactly what to do. Today on a very special Snap Judgment, we proudly present Deliverance. Snap Judgment. Story time.

0: Live from NPR News in Washington, I'm Nora Rahm. President Trump is...
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1: Meanwhile, Vice President Vance is seeking to build upon a recently signed memorandum of understanding between Iran and the U.S. He spoke Sunday from Switzerland.
2: The question before us now is how much more can we accomplish together? Can we turn over a new leaf? Can we change relations in the Middle East permanently?
1: Vance says his goals are to end Iran's nuclear program and keep the Strait of Hormuz open. Saturday, Iran said the strait was closed, but U.S. Central Command denied this. Luke Garrett, NPR News, the White House.
3: Colombians are voting today in a presidential runoff election. According to polls, the front runner is a far-right political newcomer who's been endorsed by President Trump and has promised to crack down on crime. John Otis reports from Bogota.
4: Abelardo de la Estrella is a criminal defense lawyer who has never before held political office. But his campaign has picked up steam thanks to his pledges to end peace talks with drug trafficking guerrillas and launch a military offensive. If elected, de la Estrella said in this TV interview, I will give the order to bomb all of the camps holding narco-terrorists. His opponent is Ivan Cepeda, a left-wing senator from the ruling party who has promised to reduce violence through negotiations with the rebels. Colombia's outgoing president, Gustavo Petro, is banned by the Constitution from seeking a second term. For NPR News, I'm John Otis in Bogota, Colombia.
3: California Governor Gavin Newsom has declared a state of emergency for Los Angeles County because of a warehouse fire. Fire Chief James Moore says fighting the blaze has become more complicated.
5: Initially, we thought we were reporting that it was reported to us that the majority of that product was bread and wheat products. However, we're slowly learning as we start getting into this building that it is far from that. There's a lot of meat products in there, chicken, fish, poultry, pork, and beef. That's going to start to spoil. So that's going to create a hazard in itself.
3: County officials say two shelters have been set up for people nearby. Moore said so far there haven't been any injuries among firefighters or the public. This is NPR News in Washington. The longest day of the year and the official start of the season is today. The summer solstice occurs at the moment the Earth is at its maximum tilt toward the sun in the Northern Hemisphere. NPR's Amy Held reports.
6: Cultures for millennia have marked the summer solstice. In China, the Dragon Boat Festival is keeping up 2,000 years of tradition rooted to harmony with nature. Then there are stone circles. They appear to be one way Neolithic people tracked the sun during the solstice. Best known is Stonehenge in England. Now, archaeologist Phil Harding says they've dug up a 5,000-year-old structure that may have preceded nearby Stonehenge and served as its prototype.
7: You bet your life on it. There was feasting, there were celebrations.
6: Still today, thousands attend Stonehenge, more log on to a live stream. And elsewhere, there's a midnight sun festival in Fairbanks, Alaska, and perhaps the Zen yin to the New Year's Eve yang, yoga at Times Square in New York. Amy Held, NPR News.
3: Rail authorities in France are urging vulnerable travelers not to take the train during the heat wave. They say the high temperatures could deform railroad tracks and damage overhead electrical lines. This week, Britain's King Charles will make public what he pays in taxes. Buckingham Palace says this is part of efforts to become more accountable and transparent. The king is not obliged to pay income tax, capital gain tax, or inheritance tax on what he received from Queen Elizabeth, but he voluntarily pays income and capital gains tax when he sells private assets. The palace says he'll release information Thursday. I'm Noor Rahm, NPR News in Washington.
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1: Snap Studios. Okay, so today's story has a very strange providence. So imagine, I'm minding my business. You know, I get a note from one of my heroes, Lulu Miller, co-host of Radiolab, author of books, all-around cool person. And Lulu says that she has a story. She lays it out, and I'm thinking, this is going to be a very strange Radiolab piece. And she says, no. It's kind of more in the Snap lane. What? Lulu, do you mean, are you suggesting, could it be a Radiolab Snap Judgment co-production situation? Yes. Snap Nation, today on Radio Snap, Snap Lab, we proudly present Deliverance. And today's mashup episode begins with the always curious Lulu Miller, the host of Radio Lab. It's about her friend slash fellow nerd, Sammy Ramsey. Sammy's a rock star entomologist.
2: I didn't choose the bug life. 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
1: Now a bug correspondent for Radio Lab's kids show, Terrestrials.
3: Bestrials.
4: Yeah.
1: And one afternoon last year, Sammy took Lulu and her wife to his favorite tea house in Boulder, Colorado. He ended up sharing a part of his scientific origin story.
4: And we just suddenly, like, found ourselves in this really deep and surprising and intimate story, and I'd never heard anything like it.
1: Well, Sammy had never spoken about this in public. Later, Lulu asked him if he'd ever want to tell it again in a studio to share with the world.
3: There was some level of nervousness about it because I'm like, how could this impact me? Especially in the very polarized context that we exist in now.
1: So he thought about it and he realized.
3: Authenticity is very important for me not to lose myself, and I just have to lean in.
1: So yes, this is a science-y story. You get a little bit about beetles and bees and other cool science-y things, but the heart of this is about love. Radio Snap. Take it away, Lulu Miller.
4: Sammy grew up outside of D.C., and one of his favorite fashion choices was to wear his pet millipede around his neck to school.
3: I've always been quirky, you know, just that little kid with his elbows on the ground and his fists on his chin, staring into different books about insects and superhero comics. And I just really enjoyed that in so many of these books, there was just a world out there that was so vibrant and full of adventure. And no matter what, people always accepted the strange, quirky people in the end. They always found their place.
4: Which wasn't exactly how things went for Sammy when he got to middle school.
3: I immediately didn't fit. Day one, it was just very, very, very clear that something was really different about me. People treated me like I was this very odd thing.
4: But instead of shrinking away,
3: when people would say things about me and to me that were rude, I would jump back in with a rebuttal. I would point out that they were being problematic and rude. I would point
4: out. Yeah.
3: It bothered them enough that they stopped doing it.
4: So this is what age? This is like 12?
3: 12. Mm-hmm.
4: Okay. That's such a hard age. Where did that strength, like, where do you think you got that? Where did that come from?
3: Faith.
4: See, Sammy's not just the son of a preacher. He's the son of...
3: Two preachers.
4: Two preachers.
3: Preacher man, preacher woman. I mean, when we were little kids, just learning our alphabet, my parents taught us a scripture for every letter of the alphabet.
4: No way.
3: I'm so serious. Like, we were literally like, A, all have sinned and fallen short of the glory of God, Romans 3:23. B, believe on the Lord Jesus Christ and thou shalt be saved. C, like all the way through to Z.
4: My God. Do you still know it in your head?
3: D, Do unto others as you would have them do to you. E, encourage one another and build each other up. F, for I know the plans that I have for you, and they are plans of good and not evil.
4: Wow. Wow. And so you're saying that, like, that just scripture was as basic as, like, refrigerator magnets for
3: exactly.
4: everyone else.
3: And okay. they also provide you with this scaffolding that feels so objective. Do things this way, do things that way. I could recall all these scriptures to mind that would make it very clear to me how to behave in any particular situation.
4: Like, say, should your classmates be teasing you for being different? There was a scripture for that.
3: Romans 12:2. Do not be conformed to this world, but be transformed by the renewing of your mind, that you may prove that which is good and acceptable and the perfect will of God. Church was a refuge.
4: Literally. Sammy's parents held church services in their living room.
3: Sure did.
4: And it was in that living room where one hot Sunday morning, little Sammy witnessed his dad, Pastor Roosevelt Ramsey, do something that would change everything for him.
3: My dad would always say, all right, everybody, we're opening the doors of the church. And he'd extend his hands, and my mom would sing, and people would come down to the altar, and they would pray, and they would get prayed for.
4: And that morning,
3: this individual walks up, and kind of with this look of reluctance isn't quite the word, nervousness. My dad puts his hand on the man's head, and he starts praying for him very loudly.
4: Sammy knew his dad to be pretty soft-spoken, but suddenly he heard this shift in his voice.
3: He starts speaking directly to the evil spirit.
4: Whoa.
3: He says, in the name of Jesus, you will loose your hold on this man. Loose your hold.
4: Sammy says he can't be sure, but he believes the man had been struggling with drug abuse.
3: The man starts to shake and scream. And then, you know, the man is like crying, sobbing, kind of like yelling. There's no real words from him. And he even vomits, which was frightening. Exactly.
4: Yeah.
3: And my dad keeps praying. And, you know, it seems like he is almost spurred on by the fact that this man starts to vomit. When you see something like that, it doesn't feel like it's something that you're imagining it. This person is vomiting in response to prayer.
4: Wow. And is what's going on there similar to my concept as an outsider of an exorcism?
3: Yeah, so it totally is. Deliverance is this quirky word that we use in the Christian vernacular of there is a problem going on in your life. Through the deliverance of God, you can change that pattern of behavior. And so for all intents and purposes, it serves the same purpose and is the same thing. It's the idea of the expunging of a demon from a person. So I'm a little kid sitting here next to my older brother, my older sister. It's hot. We are sitting in these green folding chairs. It's clear that there's a struggle here, and my dad is winning. And so he says, in the name of Jesus, I bind your works and your tactics against this man's life. You have no place here, you wicked and evil spirit. I cast you to the pit.
4: Wow. And Sammy felt proud.
3: That's my father standing there, who is also serving as this incredibly powerful spiritual leader who has the ability to drag demonic forces out of a person kicking and screaming.
4: Now, what was happening on the inside to the person being delivered? That was always a little murkier.
3: People are pretty quiet about it. And you just, for people that you already know, most people in the church have an idea of what that person is going up there for. Nobody had an idea of what I would be going up there for.
4: Did you go up?
3: Not for my dad. No. That was not a conversation that I was going to have with my dad. Not in that context. No, I went up at another church in another town so that my family would never hear about it.
4: Huh. But you did go up.
3: Oh, absolutely. A brother needed prayer.
4: Sammy first noticed something was up when he was playing one of his favorite video games. This one martial arts one.
3: Google Huarong. H-W-A-O-R-A-N-G.
4: H-W-A. Okay, I'm getting there. Okay, mm-hmm. Here we go. Huarong. Mm-hmm. Oh, okay. Yeah. Please describe for me this slice of pixelated meat.
3: Lulu, you're killing me. It's him and his Taekwondo regalia. You know, he's got the Taekwondo pants and just the tiniest little shirt thing. It covers nothing. And I as a little, like, I don't know, like 12-year-old kid or whatever playing this game, I was very aware there is something about this gentleman and his costumes that I like this. I was terrified that I was being oppressed by an evil spirit. I was terrified that that this wasn't just me being a quote-unquote late bloomer or any of the other things that I told myself.
4: But as terrifying as it was to consider that an evil spirit may have truly entered his mind,
3: that in some ways helped me not like crumble and be overwhelmed by all of this, because to my mind, if it was external, it could be fixed. And so in quite a bit of desperation and desire to make sure that I could continue living in a way that was quote unquote right, I decided to get delivered myself.
4: Wait. Why not go to your dad? He's like he's your dad and he's the best. He's great
3: Lou,
4: at it.
3: Lou, like, first of all, it's your dad. Like, as much approval as I had from my family, I still didn't feel like I was what my dad wanted me to be. Somebody who watched football with him and fixed cars with him and so on. I mean, he had told me actually on multiple occasions that, you know, this is how a man behaves by juxtaposition with the way that I was behaving. So I went to a church that had a youth revival.
4: This was a big event at a mega church in a different state with a different pastor. And best of all, his parents did not come. And after a bunch of music and friendly hellos, the pastor stood up and welcomed anyone who wanted to get prayed for to step forward. And that was when Sammy took a deep breath and stepped forward to get delivered. Like, what did that walk feel like?
3: It was a long walk. I was so afraid. So afraid. And so I kept walking, even though I wanted to stop, even though I was scared that somebody might see me or recognize me or figure something out. And when I got up front and had the opportunity to actually speak to the pastor himself, I could only whisper it. And I hated the fact, hated with a capital H, no, all caps, hated the fact that he told the other people around him who were praying for me what they were praying for me about. He said, this young man is struggling with homosexuality. I'm like, no!
4: Then down came the pastor's hand.
3: The giant hand on the forehead, and then other people like holding on to me or touching me and like my shoulders and stuff. Most of the individuals praying for me were women, aside from the pastor. And it was just very, very, very loud. And I cried. I cried a lot. I broke down. I fell to my knees. And I just wanted so badly to believe that it had worked.
4: Did it?
3: So, story time!
4: I can't wait. Got the popcorn? Yeah. It's now years later. Sammy has landed at Cornell University. He joins the campus ministry, Crusade for Christ.
3: I loved that campus ministry. It was full of the most touchy-feely, emotionally vulnerable, sweet guys I've ever met in my life.
4: In his junior year, he is hanging out with one of those guys from his ministry in his dorm room playing video games.
3: And he was a looker, just a tall, dashing gentleman with like the cutest amount of facial hair on his chin. And these eyes that had like three different colors in them. And there's like this orange-iness in there.
4: Orange tie-dye eyes with a like little scruff. I can't. Okay.
3: So we're, you know, playing video games and he starts goofing around with the controller, like hitting buttons. And I was like, hey, you are not helping.
4: Okay.
3: So he grabs me and picks me up and puts me like between his legs.
4: Uh-huh.
3: So I was like still in a little bit of a sense of denial. I was like, okay, Sammy, don't panic. I'm sure this is something that straight guys do all the time. And you just didn't hang out with enough straight guys in high school to know that, you know?
4: So, to know they prefer playing video games like in each other's laps.
3: Exactly.
4: Yeah.
3: Precisely. That's totally a normal thing. I was like, you are no longer helping. And he said, well, maybe I want your attention to be on something else. He leans forward, very forward gentleman, and just brings these lips together. I was like, oh, hallelujah. So that whole experience forced me to consider something that I was not ready to consider, but maybe there wasn't actually something wrong with me. Maybe this wasn't actually a demon. Maybe this was something innate that couldn't be prayed out of me because it's a part of who I am.

0: For as long as he can remember, Faith has been Sammy's guide for doing the right thing. But what does he do now? Stay tuned.
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3: You've heard of dad jokes, but on this Father's Day, how about the best dad movies?
4: 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Anything with Harrison Ford.
3: We'll talk with two NPR dad journalists about their dad movie moments and whether the trope is shifting. 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
0: 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Welcome back to Lab Judgment. Terrified that an evil spirit was oppressing him, Sammy went to get himself delivered. But then in college, Sammy experienced his first kiss.
5: It's at this point in the story that many people might turn away from the church, from the institution that rejects this core part of who they are. But Sammy, he turned toward it.
6: My mom has this gigantic study Bible. It is an epic Bible that everybody, like, who knows her, like, they know about this giant Bible that she opens that has multiple translations of scripture side by side. So it's like having four Bibles rolled into one, as big as a Bible normally is. I swiped that Bible. And I took it back with me to school and just was constantly going through it, trying to figure all of this out.
5: Page after page, night after night.
6: Reading the Bible, amassing things like commentaries and concordances to help me understand this at as deep a level as I possibly could.
7: God, you're just a nerd in your wiring.
6: Oh my gosh, such a nerd.
5: Okay.
6: Such a nerd. It was the most scientific
7: way. Let me read all the textbooks.
6: Yep.
7: Yeah, okay. Got it. Scripture, science. Okay, you science the scripture.
6: I science the scripture.
5: What are you searching for, and what do you find?
4: I found so much beauty in the love letter that's written to humanity from God.
7: What do you mean?
4: Well, I went in looking for legal text to explain to me what I could and couldn't do as someone who is attracted to men and is a man. And instead, I found something very different. What I kept seeing throughout scripture was the beauty of diversity. See, and stay with me on this one.
7: Okay. I'm here.
4: So I was already in training to be an entomologist at the time. I was getting my undergraduate degree in entomology. So I started looking at what we know about God from biology, and you see that God absolutely loves diversity.
7: How so?
4: There's literally nothing that exists that God made one kind of. And it's so interesting for me to think about this. Was it Haldane who was asked, what do you know about God from biology? And his response was that God has an inordinate fondness for beetles.
7: Huh, because there's so many species.
4: So many species. There are more species of beetles than there are birds, fish, and mammals combined together.
7: No.
4: Which is insane to think about, because I'm not saying there's more insects than them. Just the beetles that
7: alone.
4: One category.
7: Mm-hmm. That is bonkers.
4: So when you think about that bonkersness, I want you to consider what it says about a God who would spend that kind of time caring about that level of diversity. And then thinking about how important diversity is, that it would even be a core value with God, such that it's built into God's character himself. The Bible says that God exists as three beings in one. So even within the existence of God, there is diversity built in.
7: So you're saying like the Son, Father, and the Holy Spirit?
4: Mm-hmm. That's diversity, baby.
7: Wow. Wow.
4: Yep.
7: I've never heard that take. That's a great take.
4: This one's a Sammy original. God himself exists as three beings in one, embodying diversity in the very character of God. And the Bible says very clearly that God is love. So what space do we have to even think for a moment that love itself would not be diverse?
5: And as Sammy kept reading the Bible and commentaries about familiar stories, he started finding all kinds of new interpretations.
4: You see, David and Jonathan with a love deeper than the romantic love that he has felt for his more than one wife. And you also see something really beautiful in the story of Ruth and Naomi, where Ruth says, "Please don't ask me to leave you, because wherever you go, I will go. Wherever you sleep, I will always sleep." But when I was mulling over these ideas, I remember one of my friends, Justin, saying to me, "Well, maybe the Bible doesn't say anything in favor of what you're looking for, like a loving gay relationship. And it says a lot of things in favor of straight people." I was like, "Oh, okay, yeah, maybe you're right there." But that didn't really last for very long, because as I read through scripture, I did see myself represented.
5: Then he reread the book of Samuel.
4: It's in the book that is my namesake, the person that I'm named after. And God says to Samuel, "Man looks at the outward appearance, but I am God and I look at the heart." And that moment of me recognizing, like, so much of that I've thought of myself as quirky and different, those things don't actually matter. What about my heart? What about the core of who I am? What about my character and the seat of my character and what drives the way that I behave and how I interact with other people? So what reason would I have theologically to distance myself from a context in which I can truly be authentic, in which I can truly express the beautiful, diverse love that's embodied in who God is? What reason do I have to push that away? Well, people's disapproval. And am I going to allow other people's disapproval to actually guide the way that I live my life? Do not be conformed to this world, but be transformed by the renewing of your mind, that you may prove that which is good and acceptable and the perfect will of God. Romans 12:2. I was finally ready to tell my mom.
5: He chose New Year's Eve, 2011. The ball had dropped and the rest of the family had gone to bed.
4: She was sitting next to me. I stared straight forward. I tried to manage all of my internal bodily functions because I was burping out of nervousness. It's like, okay, I have to say this. And she looked a bit, what's the word? Concerned? I was not even remotely surprised when she said, "So you're going to be the one to tell your father this." And I'm like, "Oh, I know." I know. And so think about this. It was New Year's Eve when I told my mom. It was November when I told my dad.
7: Almost a year.
4: Almost an entire year. When I told my dad, everyone was worried. My sister was worried and she was like, "Sammy, I don't think you should do this alone. I want to be there." And my mom was like, "I want to be there too." My brother was like, "Guys, I think you need to let Sammy handle this one by himself. Like, this needs to be a man-to-man kind of thing." And I was like, "Look, I'll take all the help I can get. Come on, y'all." So, so my sister and my mom and I piled into my parents' bedroom. My dad was on the bed. And
7: wait, is this sneak attack? Like, he's about to go to bed?
4: Yep.
7: He's like in his jammies, and look, you just are like,
4: Lulu, these were not the best choices.
7: No, I'm just trying to get the scene. I'm not judging.
4: You know, Dad looked like he was in a good enough mood. So I was like, hey, Dad, I have something to tell you. He looked at my mom. He looked at my sister. And he said, no. My mom shook her head. Like, yeah, Roosevelt, he's gay. This look overcame him of like shock and then embarrassment. And then he picked up a pillow and put it over his face.
7: Whoa.
4: He didn't have a lot to say that evening. And my dad didn't accept that at all.
5: Which made things hard at home, where Sammy was still living at the time.
6: We weren't talking very much. And after I'd come out to him, even less than that, because he was so uncomfortable with me, he couldn't even look at me when we would talk. He would just kind of look down or look up or look away.
5: There was this stony silence to his father, Sammy said, although every so often he'd break out of it.
4: He tried to talk me out of it. He brought up Sodom and Gomorrah. He brought up a few other scriptures. And my mom shook her head like, ooh, don't try that one. I tried that one.
5: One time he gave Sammy a book to read.
4: It was a very fiery evangelical book about the evils of homosexuality.
5: Another time he popped into Sammy's room with an idea.
4: He said, Sammy, do you think you might need to, you know, experience something with a woman first? And then, you know, that'll fix things. I was like, are you suggesting that I find a house of ill repute and pay some money for this experience? He suggested that he would help me find a context. And I was like, okay, Dad, and this is not one of his... this is a moment where he feels like he was very much acting outside of his character, but he was panicking because he thought that my immortal soul was in danger. And I was like, Dad, wouldn't you consider that a sin? And he said, yeah, but it's a smaller sin than if you go out here and you live a life of sin with another man. My sister hit the roof. So that didn't go well.
5: And finally, Sammy's dad begged him to try deliverance.
4: I'm like, oh, sir, you are several years too late. I've been through that. He wanted me to just try it. Like, Sammy, why won't you just try it, though? And what I had to keep explaining to him was, I don't want to be any different than the way that I am now.
5: And with that, father and son went back to their separate corners.
6: In a lot of ways, I'd given up on the idea that we were ever going to be close, that I was going to have a close relationship with my father. I thought that's just how it was going to be.
4: Now, at the time, I still wasn't sure what life looked like as a queer person. I wasn't sure whether I was going to date somebody. I didn't know what queer relationships looked like. Families, babies, children, like any of that.
5: When Sammy got to graduate school.
4: I was 23. And so this was a graduate school in Maryland. I joined an evangelical church in graduate school. I joined pretty quickly and became a part of a little bit of everything. And
5: he sang in the choir. He led Bible study and worship. And the more comfortable he grew with the congregation, he came out to two or three people.
4: After a while, the group grew to, it was 9 people who knew about me. And they were just so supportive and caring. I loved that. They would just spend time with me talking about all of this. And I felt like I was ready to really talk with my pastor about it too. Even if I wanted to squirm, even if I was scared for different reasons, honesty demanded that I let them know something that potentially would have precluded them allowing me to be in a position of leadership otherwise. So when I did tell my pastor, he thanked me for telling him. He said, Sammy, I know what you're afraid of. I know that you're afraid that people are going to leave you or abandon you or excise you from Christian community. He's like, you don't have to worry about that with me or this church. He's like, you know, I love you. This church loves you and cares about you. And that's just clear. That's just evident. I don't have any problem with you continuing to lead, you know, in the different ways that you're leading, which was really nice. And all of us celebrated. We're like, this is amazing. This is great.
5: And this is how it went for the next few months. If Sammy wasn't at the lab at school studying tiny honeybee parasites, he was at church with his friends.
4: And it literally wasn't until a fateful encounter with the street preacher that things went downhill.
0: After the break, Sammy faces off with a street preacher on campus. Stay tuned.
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0: Welcome back to a special Snap Judgment Radiolab Marriage, the Deliverance episode. My name is Glenn Washington. When last we left, Sammy joined a church with a pastor who gave him the embrace that his father did not. But then he found himself in a moral face-off with a street preacher.
5: Sammy was strolling through campus.
4: There was a street preacher who was heckling students who walked by and using the Bible to do so. If he saw somebody that didn't look like the straight-laced version of a Christian that he thought someone should, he would single them out and start throwing scriptures at them and telling them that they need to repent. So I decided to stand next to him. And when he would throw out scriptures that were unloving and uncaring, I would counter with the scripture that affirmed God's love for them. He was not pleased. But then when he realized that I capped it up with the scripture at the end, he was like, well, I guess I can't push back against that.
5: But when the street preacher targeted someone passing by that he assumed to be gay,
4: then he turned to me and he was like, no, that one's gay. And I was like, gay people are loved by God too. And he's like, what are you talking about? Where do you go to church? Who would let you believe that gay people are loved by God as they are? They need to change. I was like, we do not need to change. I am gay. And my pastors at church are aware of that. And he was like, who are your pastors? And I'm over here all big and bold and brazen. I'm like, he think he gonna say something to my pastors that they don't know. And he's like, I've got to call them. I'll let the whole denomination know. So the next day, I get a call from my pastor. And he simply tells me that he would like for me to come to his office that day if possible. And so I show up at the church, I walk in, I'm not worried, I'm not bothered. I mean, it's church, this is my space. But when I walk into his office and see the look on his face, I realize there's a problem. And he said, I got this voicemail. And I immediately think, this can't be about the street preacher, can it be? And then he tells me, Sammy, this has been a problem for a while and I just haven't wanted to say anything. And I was like, what do you mean? He was like, I've had more than one conversation with people at this church after I preached my sermon about homosexuality. More than one person came to me and said, well, in your sermon, you said that you can't be gay and be a Christian, but Sammy's gay and he very clearly loves Jesus. So it doesn't really seem like that's true. People know that you're sharper than me. You're getting your PhD. So when you say stuff, people listen to you. And he said, how am I supposed to run a church if people are questioning whether I understand the Bible properly? It's like, so what would you, how, where will we go from here? And he said, you need to stop talking about homosexuality and you need to stop telling people that you're a gay person, that you're same-sex attracted, like this entire subject, I'm putting the kibosh to it. You're not talking about this anymore at our church. It was like, are you asking me to go back into the closet? I was like, you do know that that's an impossible decision, right? He's like, Sammy, that or I'm going to need you to leave. Now, I wanted to tell people about what happened. I wanted to tell people so that they would understand what occurred.
5: But Sammy never got the chance to do that.
4: So he called an all-church meeting, and one of my friends, knowing what was about to occur, took me out of town so that I wouldn't be around when it happened.
5: But later, Sammy gets a text on his phone. It's a video of the pastor at this church meeting.
4: He told everybody that I was a danger to Christian community because I had been ensnared in sexual sin.
5: Wow.
4: And it was really, really tough to hear someone else take the liberty to tell my story, because I was only out to a handful of people at the church at the time. To hear someone take that and declare it to an entire group of hundreds of people, and it really tore me up.
5: When do you tell your parents that you've been excommunicated?
4: Immediately. I went home and I cried. And my mom and dad, of course, wanted to understand why, because I was a grown man at, 25, crying in their house. And I told them what happened, and they were upset.
5: His mom comforted him, clearly felt bad that her son was hurting. And his dad, he looked really angry, which Sammy figured was his quiet agreement with that pastor.
4: After that, no one from that church continued associating with me. And that's part of how excommunication tends to work. There's like soft excommunication where you can continue to at least show up, but you don't get to be officially a member at a church. And then there's hard excommunication where you can't even come to the church itself.
7: Wait, and which one?
4: Oh, I got hard excommunication.
5: Oh my God.
4: Yeah. And so overnight, that entire community of people stopped speaking to me. So I just didn't have social connection anymore, didn't know how I would reestablish social connection, and just felt really sad and depressed. So I threw myself into my graduate school work. I was at the university all day, every day, sometimes doing 18-hour days, where at the end of the day, like, there was nothing to do but sleep.
5: All this time, Sammy had been working on a theory for his doctorate thesis.
4: I was trying to figure out what was leading to these massive die-offs in honeybee colonies.
5: Colony collapse disorder. Maybe you remember this. It was a big mystery over a decade ago. And people had come up with all kinds of conspiracy theories about why bees were dying off. Maybe it was secret government activities or cell phones. But Sammy, along with many other scientists, believed that at least one of the culprits was a parasite, a little parasitic mite that was somehow infecting the bees.
4: In addition to that, in order to test that theory, I had to find a way to raise those parasites in the lab, which is something that people haven't been able to do. We had an old rickety incubator that sometimes would go down and you had to be there in case it did to reset it, or all of your mites would die. And it was something that took constant trial and error over and over and over of me trying different things and babysitting these mites, constantly being there.
5: And not only did he manage to keep these little critters alive,
4: but I was able to get them to reproduce in the lab. I was able to get them to survive in this context that I made of an in vitro rearing system for them.
5: This was a really big breakthrough. Sammy was actually one of the people to crack the case for why so many bees were dying.
4: It was my research on these parasites that showed that they're actually liquefying the bee's liver and sucking that out of their body. And I was able to achieve something.
7: You're like an unparalleled scientist and human and science communicator, and it's a rare career. And it's sort of like to picture some of that starting out of that loneliness and that exile is really, that's hard.
4: It's a big chunk of the origin story. I look back on that constantly and think, Man, that experience at church hurt me in such a way where it caused me to do something that was really great, but I can't look at what I achieved there and not feel a little bit conflicted about it, because that project came out of a lot of hurt.
5: And somewhere along the way, as he was focusing on all these little bugs, his phone lights up with a text message from his dad saying,
4: "I need to talk to you." My dad and I weren't having a lot of conversation. We weren't talking very much. So I wasn't expecting anything good when he sent me that text message. He said, "Come on, let's go to the Olive Garden," which is his favorite restaurant in the world. We got to the Olive Garden, and he told me that he'd been doing some thinking, and that he was really, really upset about what had happened to me at that church.
9: I was kind of, you know, feeling your pain, what you were going through, and so on and forth. You know, you can feel that, you know, coming from another person if they're going through a certain ordeal or whatever in life.
5: This, of course, is Sammy's dad, Pastor Roosevelt Ramsey.
9: You have a tendency to feel the pain, and especially somebody, someone close to you, like a son. I was hurt too, you know, that they would do this thing to you.
4: And he told me that he was really upset with my pastor for the ways that he had talked about me being a gay man.
9: Well, my thoughts about him is that he just really didn't go to the Lord and, you know, ask God what's going on here.
4: And I was kind of confused at this point.
7: Yeah.
4: So I was like, "Dad, this is..." He used the exact same language that you use. "When I did come out to you, you came in my room, you asked me to consider, you know, changing. You asked me to consider getting prayed for, getting delivered. You asked me to consider, like, all of these ways of not being gay. And it made me feel pretty distant from you."
9: At that time and point, you know, my feeling, my emotion, all that stuff was all out there, you know? So when this hit me, man, it was like a meteor or something come out of space and boom, you know? But that's why I had to pray and ask God, you know, to help me in this situation. And what happened after that, you know, then I began to feel different about it, you know?
4: I think it just really, really got to him to see me so sad. Mm-hmm. And he explained that that forced him into introspection. It forced him to recognize the same way that that pastor was treating you, I've been treating you. And so I couldn't be mad at him without being mad at myself.
5: And then, unbeknownst to Sammy at the time, Pastor Ramsey did the same thing that Sammy had done. He went to the Bible, searching for guidance.
9: The Bible, if you look into the Bible, it's all a great big love story.
4: Amen to that.
9: Yeah, how God loved us. Mm-hmm. And that's how we are supposed to love each other.
4: Mm-hmm.
9: You know, and because you came out and said that you was a gay man and so on and so forth, you know, that's no reason for me not to love you anymore. Mm-hmm. If anything, it's for me to love you even more.
4: This idea that it is about love, that man looks at the outward appearance, man looks at how these things appear, but God actually sees the heart of it. The fact that my dad and I were resonating on that same wavelength, it was really beautiful to me. Like, it hit me really hard.
9: Awesome. God don't operate like that. God is about love, you know?
4: He had told me that he was, I guess at this point you could call it coming around, but I feel like I've come around. I mean, it took me years to accept myself. And I gave my dad, a few months before I gave up on him? I sat there with my dad with my eyes welling up, and I said to my dad, I wasn't prepared for you coming around. And he said a set of words I will never forget. With a son like you, how could I not? Oh.

0: A very, very big thank you to Sammy Ramsey and Pastor Roosevelt Ramsey for sharing their story. And a fun fact is that Sammy turned his father onto bees.
1: Oh, let me interject something right here. Mm-hmm. And because of my beautiful, wonderful son here, Samuel, I'm now what I call an American beekeeper. I'm going into my fourth year, and I think I'm doing it pretty good with the guidance of my son here, Samuel Ramsey. So I thank God for that, you know. And we have a relationship like never before.
0: You'll learn more about him and his work with bees in particular on his website. You can find the link to that in our show notes. And you should know, Sammy and Lulu make a kids podcast for Radiolab. It's called Terrestrials. And they just dropped an episode, The Dad Venture, all about dads in the animal world. It's a super fun romp, Terrestrials, wherever you get your podcasts. The original score was by Nicholas Marks, was produced by Lulu Miller from Radiolab, and Snap Judgment's own Nancy Lopez.

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KQED in San Francisco is Snap Judgment's Orbiting Hall of Justice, and big news at long last. 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On Team Snap, the union represented producers, artists, editors, and engineers are members of the National Association of Broadcast Employees and Technicians, Communications Workers of America, AFL-CIO, Local 51, Robots. Please note that no Snap Studios content may be used for training, testing, or developing machine learning or AI systems without prior written permission. Snap is brought to you by the team that refuses to cast demons out of the Uber producer, Mr. Mark Ristich, no matter how much he begs. And there's Nancy Lopez, Pat Messini-Miller, Anna Sussman, Renzo Gorio, John Facile, Shayna Sheely, Taylor Ducott, Flo Wiley, Bo Walsh, Marissa Dodge, and this is not the news. No way is this the news. In fact, you could quote Ezekiel 25:17. I will strike down upon thee with great vengeance and furious anger those who attempt to poison and destroy my brothers. My vengeance be upon thee. Yes. You could quote it as if it were a real Bible verse and not just something made up for the movie Pulp Fiction, and you would still

0: 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Storytelling with a Beat, you've been listening to Snap Judgment on IdeaStream Public Media. Today's episode, Deliverance. 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I'm Olivia Winstert, listening along with you.
1: 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But recent increases as high as 30% have some homeowners feeling pinched, calling for reform and even abolishing them. I'm Stephanie Haney. 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
4: Desperate times, my friends, called for desperate measures. Aura was in college when something mysterious happened. She was at her computer editing.
5: And I was editing, looking at this computer, and my eyesight started to go blurry. And I just, like, couldn't really see the computer that well. And I was like, I need to stop. I can't really see anymore. And I was walking home, and, like, everything's just blurry.
4: An eye doctor examined her, said there was nothing wrong with her eyes to cause the blurriness.
5: And then, oh, I remember I had weird heart palpitations. So I went to the doctor to get an EKG, and they were like, you seem fine. Maybe you're just in love.
4: Pause on that. That was really a thing that happened to you? You showed up with medical symptoms and they said, maybe you're in love?
5: Yeah.
4: She was actually falling in love, but she did not think that explained the heart palpitations. She was starting to get the feeling that people were not taking her seriously. And things were getting worse.
5: It just feels like everything in my body is breaking in a weird way. Terrible fatigue, horrible brain fog, and this feeling in the left side of my brain, just like, the best way I can describe it is I feel like an ice cream scoop has been taken out of my head.
4: Symptoms like that come and go for 2 years. She's exhausted but can't sleep. Pressure headaches. It's hard to think. This derails her life. She's always taking time off from work or showing up late in the day. Can't be on the computer for too long, which limits what jobs she can get. She's going to the doctor all the time. She's too tired to go out with friends at night. Remember, she's in her 20s. A tip on Reddit, of course, Reddit, leads her to believe that she may have Lyme disease, even though she'd already been tested for Lyme disease and it came up negative, no Lyme. A different doctor now tests her again, and this time she tests positive for Lyme. So the doctor...
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2: So she started looking at all the other treatments that people try for these symptoms, and there are a lot of them. She does sessions in a hyperbaric chamber, gets inside an infrared sauna.
3: I tried this, like, elimination diet where all I could eat was, like, grapefruit and goat cheese. I tried, like, a very intense regimen of Chinese herbs. Mm-hmm. But at every turn, you're like, am I being preyed upon? I'm spending so much money.
2: And this drags on for years. She's floating in this unpleasant vortex in interstellar medical space where nobody's got answers. Things get so bad that she leaves her job in the middle of her contract because it was too hard to make it through the day. She moves from New York to the Arizona desert, thinking that might help. And now it's 5 years since her symptoms first appeared.
3: I was just looking down this road that looked really bleak.
2: It was at this point that Aura's mom heard about somebody in Aura's situation who supposedly got cured and sent Aura to that doctor. And he suggested a treatment where he was going to put a common product. This is something you get at any drugstore for cheap, into her veins with an IV. I am not going to tell you what this product is because this is so unproven. The Centers for Disease Control has said there is no evidence that this works. In fact, this is a toxin. It would do equal damage to healthy and diseased cells. The Infectious Diseases Society of America has warned against trying this because the dangers outweigh these utterly unproven benefits. But this doctor?
3: He thought that would cure it, but he seems very confident. And his explanation for why I hadn't heard of this before was because it's so accessible and so cheap and so affordable, Big Pharma doesn't want you to have it.
2: Now, when someone says an argument like that to you, are you the kind of person who's like, yes, I'm in because I hate Big Pharma? Or are you the kind of person who's like, I don't know, that's what crazy people say?
3: I'm both. It's like, so I'm always open, but I'm also very aware of how crazy it sounds.
2: It did sound crazy to you.
3: Yeah, I think anytime like a medical doctor is telling you something that sounds like a conspiracy theory, it's warrant for concern.
2: Yeah.
3: But at this point, I'm like, I mean, I can't think clearly. I'm so tired. I'm so eager to move on with my life that I'm really feeling like willing to try anything. And I think I didn't do as much research as one might imagine. I did more research than her.
2: This is Aura's little sister, Aviva, joining the interview. And the way I heard about this story is that Aviva works here at the radio show, Aviva de Kornfeld. She'd watched her sister suffer for years and worried about her. But this treatment?
4: I was very scared. I mean, I was really fixated on this article that I sent her about this woman who had died, who did the IV, and then within 36 hours was dead. And I thought, doesn't seem worth it.
2: It's true. The danger of this particular treatment is that it might kill you. With, again, no solid studies showing that it works. And when you showed that to her, what did she say?
4: She was freaked out by it, obviously, but was just kind of like, the current state and how I feel also isn't sustainable. My preference would be to have a sister who is sick and alive rather than a dead sister.
3: It's like, you preferred to have a sister who was sick and alive than one who was dead. And it's like, not to be overly dramatic, like I certainly didn't want to die, but I was like, I don't want to be the sister who's sick and alive. Like, this really sucks. Like, it was just like reaching a point of like, this is not a way to really live.
2: Yeah.
3: If there was a chance it could work, I wanted to try it.
2: Just like a Hail Mary pass.
3: Yeah. Total Hail Mary.
2: So, fully knowing that this could kill her, she got the IVs, four of them, over a few weeks. And this is not really the result I would have predicted. Her symptoms went away. The ice cream scoop in her head, the brain fog, the fatigue, the achiness, all of it. Maybe the IV treatment had something to do with this. Maybe it didn't. I've now spoken with three Lyme experts and researchers who could not explain this result. They said this is the kind of thing that you would want to do a proper scientific study on. Because the world is filled with things that seem to work in one isolated case and then really don't prove out. I also managed to reach Aura's doctor. And the one thing that he said to me in an email was that he was convinced that it was not the IV

0: that ended her symptoms. But one of the other things that he tried with her, he'd given her other supplements and pills. And then he ghosted me without saying what that thing was that he thought worked. Wouldn't reply to repeated emails and texts. And Aura, when she looks back on it now, she thinks it was kind of nuts. Like, she's glad she was cured, for sure. But to be that desperate, that you feel like you have no other choice. So you throw everything you have into something that not only seems unlikely to succeed, sometimes is genuinely terrifying. That is not a place anybody ever wants to be. Like this IV treatment.
1: Like, it doesn't seem like a good idea. You can't look back on it and be like, well, given the information we had at the time, we made the best decision we could. It's like, no, that was a bad idea. And so if it turns out bad, then it's like, you have no one to blame but yourself. But if it turns out good, and I guess that's what the Hail Mary is like a bad idea that has the potential to work.
0: Well, today on our program, people in bad situations with no other options, going for crazy long shots they hope against hope are going to fix the impossible situations they found themselves in. Our entire episode today, my friends, happens in the fourth quarter, seconds left in the game, after coming from 29 points behind, far, far from the basket, throwing a ball that really looks like it's going to be short. When does that ever work out? From WBEZ Chicago, it's This American Life. I'm Ira Glass. Stay with us.
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0: This American Life, Act 1, 12 weeks notice. So some jobs, the entire premise of the job is that every day you're going to go up against impossible odds on a mission that is probably not going to succeed. And then you have to go to work, throw yourself into it, try to make it happen day after day. There's a new series by our coworkers at Serial about people like that. It's about defense attorneys who work with death row inmates. And so they allowed us to pull a few scenes from the first two episodes to play for you here so you can get a sense of this. We'll start at the top of the show. Here's how they open the series. Marie Shema of the Marshall Project is the host.
4: In the fall of 2024, a criminal defense lawyer got the kind of phone call that most lawyers can only dream about. It concerned a client of his, a guy named David Wood, one of Texas's most notorious serial killers. He was sitting on death row, months away from his execution.
5: I would like to discuss with you something about David Wood. Why I don't condone what has happened in that case. The fact is, I don't like...
4: The man on the phone, George Hall, thought something corrupt had gone down in David Wood's trial. It had happened more than 30 years ago, but for 30 years he'd said nothing, mostly because he was afraid to. For those 30 years, he'd been on parole. He worried if he aggravated the authorities, they might find some way to send him back to prison. But now his parole had ended, and George Hall was ready to tell his story, which he'd eventually put into a sworn declaration. That story goes like this. Back in the late 80s, George Hall and David Wood were locked up together at the Eastham Unit in Texas. George Hall was in for murder. David Wood was in for rape. They weren't particularly close. David Wood was quiet, didn't talk much. But when he did, George says, it was mainly to complain about how the police in his hometown of El Paso were harassing him, investigating him for a series of murders.
6: Basically, what he said was El Paso was trying to pin it on him.
4: David Wood insisted he had nothing to do with those murders. George thought maybe he didn't, maybe he did. Either way, he didn't really care. Eventually, George and David Wood were separated, moved to different facilities hundreds of miles apart. One day, George says he's in the prison library, ready to go to lunch, when two officers come in and tell him to pack his stuff.
6: I said, well, where am I going? They wouldn't tell me. So, next thing I know, I'm on a bus ride down to El Paso.
4: A few hours later, George finds himself in a holding cell in the El Paso County Jail. Two other guys join him in there. George recognizes them both as guys who had celled with David Wood. And one of them says to the group, they have an opportunity. They can all get money, maybe, or less prison time. All they have to do is snitch on David Wood. Soon enough, they're escorted out of the cell and into a car. And George says that's when the cops start rolling out the red carpet.
6: They give us the tour up scenic drive up the mountainside, look across the Rio Grande, look into old Mexico and this and that.
4: George says they're taken to a hamburger joint for lunch and then ultimately to a police station. The guys are offered coffee, snacks, cigarettes, and then they're ushered into a room with detectives.
6: Of course, they got files everywhere. They got David Woods' name plastered all over the thing. They got arrows and lines going to this, this, dates wrote down. Files are sitting there. They start handing us files. Look at this. We got this on him. We got this on him. He did this. We know this, this, this, this. And going through all facts and stuff, they're this narrative-driven and you're reading what they got. And then after that, they go, you know anything? Well, I don't know a goddamn thing. All they had to do is ask me at the prison unit. I was mad about it.
4: As for the other two guys,
6: they go back. They're talking to each other, but it's in real low tone. And they basically don't even want to talk to me about nothing. So I knew to myself right then and there, they're going to say whatever they want them to say.
4: They're going to tell the police that David Wood confessed to multiple murders. But George is sure these guys don't actually know anything about David Wood. He would have heard about it already. Plus, he knows they're not above lying. Eventually, David Wood does go on trial for the murders. George is never called to testify, but the two other guys become the star witnesses for the prosecution. The jury convicts David Wood, and he's sentenced to death. Court documents show that after the trial, one of the informants received $13,000 in reward money. The other got his own capital murder charge dropped. I identified more than a dozen officers, detectives, and supervisors who were involved in David Wood's case. I wanted to ask them about George Hall. Some were dead, one had dementia, one hung up on me, and others never responded. But the one detective who did speak to me extensively about the case called George's whole story, quote, preposterous. The detective said he couldn't imagine his colleagues taking prisoners out for a joyride and showing them case materials in order to get them to snitch. Not long after George Hall called David Wood's lawyer, David Wood's lawyer emailed me, asking me to write about the case. I wasn't surprised. I'm a journalist at a nonprofit called the Marshall Project, where we cover the criminal justice system. But I was surprised by who was asking, Greg Werchuk. I know Greg Werchuk as a big deal in capital defense work. He's been defending people on death row for decades, and even stopped one execution by winning at the Supreme Court. I'd asked him for an interview years ago, for a book I was writing on the death penalty. He said no. He rarely spoke to reporters. But now here he was in my inbox. His email was polite and panicky. David Wood's execution date was only 17 weeks away. He wanted me to write about the case and all the problems he saw with it. I was pretty skeptical. I did the hard-hitting research of reading the Wikipedia page about David Wood and, woof, six women and girls, one as young as 14, killed and buried in the desert outside of El Paso. David Wood even got one of those spooky serial killer nicknames, the Desert Killer. Greg wrote to me that David Wood was innocent, that he didn't commit any of these murders. And sure, I did find George Hall's story compelling, but even if those informants were lying at the trial, that doesn't mean David Wood didn't do it. Plus, in order to do the story Greg was pitching, I'd have to reinvestigate it from scratch. All six murders in a matter of weeks. That sounded impossible. But I was curious about what Greg was up to, his overall project, trying to sow enough doubt at the last minute in order to save his client's life. I'd seen executions get stayed for procedural claims about execution methods or a defendant's mental fitness. But this wasn't just a claim about an unfair trial. Greg was saying David Wood didn't do it at all. And now, somehow, he's supposed to prove that in a few months. So I told Greg, I'm not going to do the big feature story on David Wood you're imagining. But what if I follow you around? Be there with a microphone as you strategize with your team, hunt for witnesses, and try to persuade people of David Wood's innocence with the clock ticking. Greg had a million reasons to say no. I'm still kind of shocked that he said yes.

0: So that's the premise. Maurice is going to follow this defense team. And before we get to some of what he witnesses doing that, we should run through the evidence against David Wood in this murder conviction. Maurice, thank you for talking me through this right now.
1: Yeah, thanks for having me here.
0: Just a quick heads up for listeners that these crimes are pretty awful and might not be right for every listener or for children to listen to. Maurice, let's just run through it. How solid was the evidence that got David Wood the death penalty?
1: So the person who really walked us through the evidence was a detective who worked on the case. His name is John Guerrero. He was with the El Paso Police Department, and he's retired now, and he invited my serial producer, Alvin Melleth, and I to his house in El Paso. He introduced himself as Johnny. It's one of the biggest cases of his career, and he seemed to like talking about it.
2: You can ask me, is there any doubt in your mind that this is the man that committed this heinous crimes against these little girls? None whatsoever. None. None.
1: So this begins in the summer of 1987, and there are two county employees working in the desert outside of El Paso, and Johnny says they saw a leg sticking out of the sand. The police checked it out, and they found out that it was a woman named Rosa Maria Casio. She was in her 20s. And then they searched the area around her, and pretty quickly they find a second body about 50 feet away. It's a woman named Karen Baker. She's 20, and she's a mother of three young children. And then over the next few months, they find a total of six bodies in this area of the desert. Two of the victims are girls in middle school, and then their ages run up into their early 20s.
0: Middle school kids.
1: I know, it's awful. The detail that really stuck out to me was that they could identify the girl who'd been in eighth grade in part because they found her T-shirt where all the other kids had signed their names on the last day of school.
0: Okay, so then Johnny starts to gather tips and clues. Let's play a little bit of the podcast where you get into that.
2: We started getting information from several people about this white guy that was going around in a beige truck and also in a motorcycle.
1: El Paso is majority Hispanic, so this detail, a white guy, stood out to Johnny. The kids say this guy was always around,
2: giving weeds to them and buying them beer and that kind of stuff. And then also we were told that he was real focused on these young girls, you know, real young girls, 15, 16-year-old little girls. And I don't remember who it was, but somebody gave us this nickname, Skeeter.
1: In old tapes from this investigation, you hear this name come up a lot, Skeeter.
3: Skeeter. That was that guy in the truck.
4: That was a guy in the truck?
3: Yeah.
2: Somebody said, well, Skeeter is a guy that just got out of prison.
5: Okay. Skeeter is who?
2: And his name is...
3: David Wood, I guess.
2: You know, David Wood. Of course, we run his name.
1: The mechanics of how Skeeter and David Wood get linked are hazy. In the recordings I listened to, most of the kids had no idea who Skeeter was. And the ones who say Skeeter was David Wood, it's not clear if they put that together themselves or if they were repeating the connection that the cops made. In any case, when Johnny learns more about David Wood's criminal record, he discovers a rap sheet that's long and egregious. Multiple sexual crimes against girls, one as young as 12. And the timeline tracks. David Wood had been released from prison less than a month before the first of these victims disappeared.
2: So, you know, I mean, right away the antennas go up, you know, the red lights start blinking and what have you, you know?
0: Okay, so that is what makes David Wood Johnny's prime suspect. But Maurice, as you say in the show, just having a nickname and a history of crimes, even very disturbing crimes, that is actually not enough to put him away for six murders. They also get the two jailhouse witnesses that you talked about in the show's opening. Johnny, by the way, says that the story that George Hall tells about those two witnesses is preposterous. And then there's one bit of physical evidence that connects David Wood to the crime.
1: Yeah, it was surprising to me that there was only one bit of physical evidence. It's a set of orange fibers, probably from a blanket. And these are threads that came from David Wood's vacuum cleaner, like the bag in his vacuum cleaner. Mm-hmm. And then they were also found with one of the victim's bodies in the desert.
0: And then the other big thing that Johnny's got, and this is probably the most substantial thing that connects Wood to these murders, is this woman named Judith Kelling. Tell her story.
1: Judith Kelling was a sex worker in El Paso in the 80s, and she's deceased now, but she came forward and did a recorded interview with Johnny.
6: Today's date is Monday, November the 16th, 1987.
1: She came forward shortly after some of the women were found in the desert. And she said she'd been hitchhiking, and a white guy picked her up with his truck. And he wouldn't take her to where she wanted to go, but instead invited her to do cocaine with him out in the desert. So he drives her out there and pulls out a shovel and also some rope.
0: So this is from her interview.
5: And he took the shovel and he started digging. And he came back, he got the blanket, and he told me, he made me get out the truck. I didn't want, I told him, just take me back. And he kept calling me a bitch. He goes, don't turn around, bitch. And I was getting panicky, scared, because I thought he was going to try something with me.
1: Judith Kelling says that he tied her up and raped her, and there are a lot of creepy details. Like, he kept telling her to say that she was 14 years old. And then he hears some voices nearby and gets spooked, and he leaves her out in the middle of the desert to find her own way home. The police give Judith a photo lineup, and she identifies David Wood as the guy. And she takes the police to where she was raped, and Johnny tells me that it's about 50 yards from where the murder victims were found.
0: And then, as you explain in the show, the police arrest Wood for the rape. He denies it, but he's convicted, and he goes to prison. And then, with him in prison, Johnny tries to connect him to the six murders.
1: Yeah, and it takes a long time. But the jury is convinced, and they only deliberate for like 90 minutes before sentencing him to death.
0: And so in your podcast, after you explain all that background, then your series really gets going. And you really get into the meat of it, and we follow the defense attorneys, led by Greg Werchuk, as they try all kinds of different tactics and meet with all sorts of people to try to stop David Wood's execution. They have just 12 weeks. They go to a district attorney, they go to a TV news person, they hear about somebody who thinks their dad may have committed at least some of the six murders, and they have to decide if that is worth running down. I have to say, I was really surprised at how many different roads they could go down and had to choose between.
1: Yeah, he had a lot of them to choose between. Greg actually got the original list of police suspects, and there were 36 of them on it, and some of them did seem promising. Basically, Greg's theory on this case is that the cops had tunnel vision. They were under all this pressure to solve the case. The victims' families were demonstrating in public, and so they took every bit of evidence and massaged it to fit David Wood or discarded it if it fit someone else.
0: And so with all that in mind, let's just pick up with your show at this scene that happens in your second episode. Greg has just been to the courthouse to re-examine some of the physical evidence in the trial, the orange fibers. It is 50 days before David Wood's execution is scheduled to take place.
1: On the way out of the courthouse, Greg says he wants to grab one more thing from a clerk. He asks for any and all criminal records related to a guy named Michael Plyler. This is a new name to me. It wasn't on the El Paso PD's list of 36 suspects. But the other night, Greg came across Plyler's name in old state records, along with a picture of a truck, which looked a lot like David Wood's truck. So Greg wondered, could this all be a case of mistaken identity? He wants to look through Plyler's criminal files to see if there's anything in there that might tie him to the case beyond the truck. Like if he went by the nickname Skeeter.
7: Because Skeeter is this nickname that keeps popping up throughout the case as David Wood, but David Wood's never used that as a nickname. So it seems a bit odd that that would be a name he would be giving to people.
1: This depends on believing David Wood about the nickname, which Greg does. But either way, this Plyler deep dive seems to me like a real long shot. And it reminds me of a criticism I've heard a lot, mostly from prosecutors and judges. They say lawyers like Greg have years to do this stuff, but they wait until the last minute so they can maximize the drama. I ask him about this.
8: So these are files that you've had for a long time and you're just now...
9: They'll give you the...
8: I guess I wondered if this name had emerged in something you just got.
7: No, but it's I've had it for a long time in the sense that it's buried in 12,000 pages of records.
8: Gotcha.
1: He says it's buried in 12,000 pages of records. His point being that, yes, he's technically had Michael Plyler's name for years, but he's been working solo for much of that time, so he's had to pick and choose what to focus on. But it's also true that Greg is incentivized to stretch this out as much as possible, to show up at court with new information right before the execution. That way, the judges will be so overwhelmed they'll have to hit the pause button, and Greg's client gets to live another day. In fact, Greg's already been accused, pretty harshly, of delaying David Wood's execution in all kinds of ways. In 2009, Wood was about to be put to death, and a day before it, Greg got them to delay by arguing that David Wood has an intellectual disability. The courts ultimately reject this appeal, but it takes 5 years for them to rule on it. Then they spend years arguing over evidence that was never DNA tested. Last year, a judge summarizing the last 15 years of this case accused David's defense of a, quote, pattern of piecemeal litigation and delay. Over those years, Greg has filed motions to replace prosecutors, to claim a judge had a conflict of interest, to test this or that bit of evidence. He lost all these arguments, but the judge's point was, this guy just throws spaghetti at the wall to see what sticks, and he does it one noodle at a time. Other lawyers get accused of the same things. There's a perception on the part of prosecutors and also lots of judges that lawyers like Greg are such extreme anti-death penalty zealots that they're willing to bend the rules, if not outright break them. Greg and I finish up at the courthouse around lunchtime. Before we head back to the hotel, he proposes we swing by someone's house first. A woman he's been trying to talk to for some time now, Ramona Dismukes. Her importance as a witness is kind of questionable. She was best friends with a girl who disappeared back in 1987. A lot of people in El Paso assumed David Wood was responsible, but police never found evidence, and he wasn't convicted of it. It's the kind of witness I could imagine skipping, but Greg decides it's worth a try. We pull off the highway and drive up to this small house, where a guy with a mohawk is hauling stuff out to a dumpster. I see a woman in the rearview mirror.
8: What's your name? I'm sorry.
9: I'm Ramona.
1: She seems excited to talk to Greg, but says the house is too much of a mess to invite him in. She suggests another spot.
9: I mean, there's like a Whataburger up the street, right around the corner.
10: Okay.
9: And I can
10: your
9: go
10: Your husband
9: there.
10: Said you might have, like,
1: fire. Naomi and Alvin meet us at the Whataburger. There's loud music, soda fountains and fryers going, people coming in and out. Ramona blazes in. Big, expressive face. Her hair is wild and curly. Some of the layers dyed cherry red. She slaps down this giant binder, very dusty, that says Mona's Articles. She also goes by Mona. In cursive letters, next to what looks like a cigarette burn. It's full of old newspaper clippings that leave flakes on the table. Apparently, all those years Greg was developing his theories of what really happened in 1987, Ramona was nursing her own. Ramona tells us she got involved in this case because of her best friend, Cheryl Vasquez. When they were still teenagers, Cheryl married Ramona's brother, which made them best friends and sisters-in-law. Cheryl was 19 when she disappeared, the same summer as all the Desert Killer victims. When bodies started turning up in the desert, Ramona was worried that Cheryl was going to be one of them. She felt the cops weren't looking hard enough for her friend. So she enlisted her mom, and they decided to figure out what happened to Cheryl themselves. They knew Cheryl was last seen at this one Circle K convenience store. And so they came up with, frankly, a totally bonkers plan.
9: We started hanging out at that Circle K. But my mom was literally tricking me. She was like, go sit on that wall and somebody's going to come and try to kidnap you and I'll call the cops and we'll get them and we'll know who it was. And I'm like, okay.
10: Your mom sounds like a real character from what I've...
9: She was feisty until the moment she died. She had me sitting on that wall in little shorts, 17 years old, waiting to get me kidnapped. I'm like, thanks, Mom. But
1: by way of explanation, Ramona says that her mom was, quote, German. The lawyers don't ask her to explain more. But as strange as the plan was, there was some logic to it. Ramona and Cheryl were about the same age, and according to Ramona, looked so alike that they got mistaken for sisters. Ramona's mom thought she could use her daughter's looks to lure out the desert killer. Ramona says that she and her mom did the Circle K routine over a few days, with no luck. Then, one afternoon, she was sitting on a wall outside the store in her shorts when she saw a truck approach. Word around town was that the desert killer drove a beige or a brown truck.
9: One day, this brown truck came rolling in and went to the store and came out and looked over at me and was like, oh, threw a quarter at me. Go home. Huh? Go home. Your family's looking for you. They said I stole you. The cops are asking me questions. You need to take your ass home. And I'm like, who are you talking to? And I didn't know.
1: This was how Ramona first met David Wood. At this point, the cops were starting to zero in on him for the disappearances, including Cheryl's. And he knew it. He mistakenly thought Ramona was Cheryl because, again, they looked alike. So that part of the plan actually worked. Ramona says he tossed a quarter at her, as in, you're the girl the cops think I abducted. Please use this quarter to call home on the payphone. Tell everyone you're safe. Ramona goes on to tell us about the surprising relationship that developed between her mom, and David Wood. something between a friendship and a covert op. David Wood himself remembers spending time with the two of them. But what he didn't know is that they were also spying on him. Ramona says her mom started inviting David Wood to their house.
9: He'd come over, she'd give him coffee, they'd hang out, they'd talk. My mom thought she was slick, and she was. My mom was like, you know, I'm going to sit here and talk to him, you go search his truck, you know.
1: She says she stole David Wood's keys and rifled through his truck, trying to find something incriminating. But she never did. She also saw him get nauseous around blood. She cut her hand in front of him once, which, while not exactly exonerating, didn't scream serial killer either. For Ramona and her mom, it all added up to one thing. David Wood could not be the Desert Killer. Ramona says her mom was eager to help clear his name.
9: My mom immediately called the detectives. He's the wrong guy. So they're like, oh, we want to come and talk to you.
1: The police came to the house and asked Ramona to come down to the station to give a statement to detectives. She was sketched out.
9: And I said, no, I'm not going to give you a statement. And they said, well, we want to show you something. So they put me in the car and took me out to the desert. And they're like, you know, there's bodies out here and it'd be really easy for you to be out here. And they wanted me to write a statement. They told me out there in the desert, we need you to go back and write a statement. We need you to tell us that David Wood tried to take you. I said, but he didn't try to take me. He threw a quarter at me and told me to go home. I said, well, that's not what we need you to say. I said, but that's not the truth. And they said, you know, you look just like all the other girls that are gone. This could be you. And I was like, are you threatening me? And they're like, well, no, we're just telling you that if you don't put him away, he might take you.
1: Ramona says the detectives who drove her out to the desert were Johnny Guerrero and his partner, Alfonso Marquez. She eventually put all of this in a sworn statement to the court. Ramona is not the first person to accuse these guys of abusing their power. There's George Hall, the guy who called Greg with the whole story of the jailhouse informants and the red carpet treatment, and later laid out his claims in a sworn declaration. According to trial transcripts, at least one other witness claimed the police tried to add falsehoods to her statement. In a different case from around this time, a suspect told a reporter that Detective Guerrero bullied him into a false confession. We asked Detective Guerrero about that interrogation, and he said he didn't remember it. He also denied ever taking Ramona out to the desert. Actually, what he said was, quote, she's full of shit. Moreover, he told us in his 15 years in homicide, quote, I was never accused of any wrongdoing or coercion by anyone I talked to or any case I worked, unquote. Detective Marquez, for his part, died a couple of years ago. But it is worth noting that he had a reputation for lying and using force. In a different case, he allegedly bullied a 16-year-old kid to make him confess to two murders. The kid was later exonerated after serving nearly 20 years in prison. Watching the lawyers interview Ramona, watching them jot down notes at every twist and turn, I was struck by how absurd it was that this was where we found ourselves, 50 days out from the execution. All of us huddled around a table in this Whataburger, the lawyers trying to piece together something useful from this zany story. Ramona is entertaining, but since I'm not steeped in the case, it also seems like she mixes theories and stories and gossip and evidence so effortlessly, and it's such a rapid clip that it's a little hard to keep up, much less to accept it all at face value.
10: Yeah, right.
9: This is when she was already.
1: I look over at Greg and Naomi to see how they're reacting, to get some clue about how seriously I should take all of this. But they're more or less statues. Very stoic, these two lawyers in a Whataburger. All of which to say, I'm not sure how to assess some of the other claims Ramona makes. The most explosive ones concern a very important person in the case against David Wood, Judith Kelling.
9: And when I heard her name, I'm like, this is that prostitute that's saying David raped her.
10: Yes.
1: Judith Kelling was the woman who claimed David Wood raped her out in the desert. Ramona says she was out one day looking for her sister-in-law, who was still missing, when she spotted Kelling and sidled up to her.
9: So I'm like playing it cool with her, and I'm like, oh yeah, you know, I'm looking for my sister, and and she's like, oh, the David Wood thing. She's like, yeah, you know, that's all bullshit. And I was like, what do you mean? And she's like, he didn't do anything to me.
10: Really?
9: Really?
10: So she told you this after David Wood's arrested in October of 1987.
9: After he was already charged with her rape, before he was convicted.
1: You can tell in Greg's voice how much he would love to poke holes in Judith Kelling's credibility. It's something he's been trying to do for years. For example, he found one source who gave a sworn statement to the court that Judith Kelling had been a police informant, and specifically that she'd been Detective Johnny Guerrero's informant when she reported her rape. Judith also spent long stretches in jail around this time on drug charges. On top of that, Greg has noticed that her story of what exactly happened in the desert kept changing, getting more and more aligned with other things the police believed about David Wood and the murders. Greg uses these points to make an argument in court filings. Desperate to solve the murders, Detective Guerrero squeezed an equally desperate Judith Kelling to point the finger at David Wood. We asked Detective Guerrero about all of this, and he denies that Kelling was ever his informant. Judith Kelling died a decade ago, so Greg can't ask her about it. But here, in this Whataburger, Ramona claims Kelling revealed much more to her about what really went down.
9: This is what she's telling me. They made a deal with me to get me out of jail, and all I got to do is testify against this guy. I was like, well, were you even raped? She's like, yeah, but not by him. I'm like, who? She said, Mike Plyler. I'm like, who's this guy?
1: Mike Plyler? What? The same guy Greg asked about at the courthouse a few hours ago? The one I thought was a long shot? I look over at Greg, and I can see he's just as surprised. He's barely able to contain himself, nodding so hard it's like he's swaying. Ramona says that after she got Mike Plyler's name from Judith, she and her mom looked for the guy and, well, basically stalked him. They staked out his apartment, watched him come and go. They were blown away by the similarities between this man and David Wood. Similar builds, similar tattoos. On top of the similar trucks, they also both drove red motorcycles. I can practically see the gears turning in Greg's mind. And as the Whataburger fills with the sound of someone making the world's loudest milkshake, he tosses out one more question.
10: Do you have any information about this nickname Skeeter that supposedly is...
9: That's Skeeter. Mike Plyler's Skeeter.
10: Well, when you say that, how do you know that he's Skeeter?
9: Because that's what Judith called him.
10: Is that right?
9: That's what she called him. She called him Skeeter. So, that's Skeeter.
1: Ramona says that she went to the cops back in 1987 and told them everything she learned about David Wood, about Judith Kelling, and about Michael Plyler. And she says the cops did nothing. They could have, for example, looked more into Plyler, gotten some DNA samples, polygraphed him. Instead, Ramona says, they simply told her to stay away. Ramona's whole story is wild, obviously. And as we wrap up at the Whataburger, it's not clear to me how Greg is going to use it all, whether he's going to try to corroborate any of these details. And I'm not sure that's really possible. I can imagine what a prosecutor might say. For example, the Judith Kelling story, that it wasn't David Wood who raped her. Well, the state could point to trial testimony from Kelling's sister, who said Judith identified David Wood as the rapist right after it happened. Greg could go after the sister's credibility, but the question remains, why would Judith Kelling make a grand revelation to Ramona, a teenager she just met? There's also a question about Ramona's motivations. I found an old news story that says she was banned from the El Paso County Jail. She had allegedly graffitied "I love David Wood" on the wall of a visiting booth. Ramona denies it and says people were just out to tarnish her reputation because she was questioning the police department's version of events. Still, not a great thing to have out there on the internet. But what's most useful to Greg, I think, are all those moments when the cops appeared to have tunnel vision. For example, when Ramona says they tried to get her to falsely accuse David Wood, or when she says they ignored the Plyler story. Especially if the state didn't tell Wood's lawyers about this stuff before his trial. I wouldn't call these bombshells, but I would call them good evidence. And you could argue that Greg only found it all because the execution date forced him to knock on every door one more time. I ended up calling Mike Plyler a few weeks later. He confirmed that he did live in El Paso during the time in question. His tone got a little sharp when I asked if he went by the nickname Skeeter. He interrupted me and said, quote, "That's false." When asked about raping anyone or being the desert killer, he said, quote, "I haven't done nothing. I don't have nothing to hide." After we hung up, I sent him Ramona's claims. He ghosted me. I do feel for him. This whole episode made me see just how easy it is for anyone to be accused of pretty egregious stuff in a legal filing. In this case, rape and being a suspect in a serial murder case. All because some stranger mentions your name in a Whataburger. We felt we had to use Plyler's name, given how much it showed up in the lawyer's legal filing. But we also felt like this man deserves every possible opportunity to respond. So, after I sent a ton of follow-ups that went unanswered, Alvin and I decided we just had to try in person. Plyler lives in a mid-sized city in the South. When we got to his house, there were a couple of warning signs about a pit bull, and then we heard barking. I did see a dog through the window. Pretty cute, actually. Plyler opened up just to tell us, quote, "I'm not interested." I asked if I could give him a folder with Ramona's claims. He suggested I throw it in the garbage. I leaned over to put it on the doormat, and by the time I stood back up, the door was closed. The whole thing lasted maybe 10 seconds. I haven't been able to reach him since.
0: Maurice Chemin. 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When you do, I just want to give you a heads up. You've now heard about 10 minutes of episode one and like 15 minutes of episode two. So most of those two episodes, you're going to want to go back and hear the stuff we haven't included today. You can hear that The Last 12 Weeks, wherever you get your podcasts. Coming up, people tossing out a real-life message in a bottle every single Sunday, hoping someone will respond. 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
0: This is American Life. I'm Ira Glass. Today's show, there's something about Hail Mary. As I said earlier, we're spending this entire hour in the last 2 minutes of the fourth quarter with people who are behind and desperate, trying any damn thing they can think of. We have arrived at Act Two of our program. Act Two, bottle episode. What is the plural of Hail Mary? Is it Hail Marys? It seems like it should be the hail part that gets to be the part that's plural, because that's the action, right? That's the thing that's happening. But just Hail's Mary just sounds weird. I ask this because Mickey Meek has this story where you need the plural.
16: Aisha Wallace Palomares came across this thing sort of by accident. She's an immigration reporter for a website called LA Taco, and she heard about a lot of people gathering every week outside a detention center called Otay Mesa in San Diego. It's in a pretty desolate spot, surrounded by industrial parks and mountains with off-roading trails.
17: I think when I first walked up, I think Kiss was playing. A Kiss song was playing. And, you know, I just remember very cozy, very friendly, very positive, you know, even though this was, you know, across, you know, you're looking at this detention center that has beige walls and two layers of fence with barbed wire. And it's just like, you know, very stark contrast.
16: It was a whole group of people, about 150 who brought their dogs and kids. They wanted the people inside to know they were there, which is kind of a puzzle because of the fences. Hence the music, which they played pretty loud. They also flew kites and the kids blew bubbles, hoping to get some of them over the detention center's walls. Aisha watched a pastor walk up to a microphone and speaker that was set up.
17: And he turned around and faced the detention center and he said, "All right, everyone, I want you guys to like yell, you are not alone.
18: You are not alone." Let's say it to the hostages behind us. You are not alone. So two more times. You are not alone.
16: There are more than 1,300 detainees inside Otay Mesa, and a lot of them don't have a good, reliable way to communicate with the outside world. In theory, they should be able to make phone calls. There are these tablets they can use to text or do video chats. But the reality is that they have to pay to do any of that. And a lot of people land in detention without any money. And sometimes their families have no idea where they've been taken. They can try to look it up online in ICE's detainee locator, but that's not always accurate or up to date. And if you're wondering, don't people have a right to a free phone call? The answer is no.
17: And then I just kind of start to notice that they're like calling over the fence. The organizers ask for A numbers.
16: Can you just explain, like, what's an A number?
17: Yeah, it's called an alien number. It's basically a number that is designated to someone who's a non-citizen. And A numbers are really important for family members to locate their loved ones when they've been detained.
16: If they can get someone's A number, organizers can put money directly on their books. The organizers then started shushing people. Everyone went silent, which Aisha thought was kind of strange until...
17: I heard people yell from inside the detention center.
16: Wow.
17: Someone was saying, Russia. So at first, the organizers thought that they were requesting someone who speaks Russian. But then they were realizing that the person inside was telling them that the A number they were sharing was Russian.
16: They had translators on hand for at least 13 languages, including Arabic, Russian, Swahili, and Tagalog. A couple people stood by with notebooks and wrote A numbers into them. They then immediately tried sending money through these apps, up to $20 for phone calls and text messages, and another $45 for commissary. That was the goal, get as many A numbers as possible.
17: You know, this is not like the easiest way to communicate, right?
19: Like, have you heard of this kind of thing happening at other detention centers before?
17: No, I have not. This is the first time that I had heard anything like this before.
16: Detainees were yelling from different outdoor yards, little patches of concrete with a single basketball hoop. So at some point, someone started bringing a listening device with a parabolic dish. And it's not the only way they communicated.
17: I guess there's like a drain in one of the yards, or I'm not sure if it's in every yard. And so some of the detainees started like kneeling and like yelling through the hole.
16: The organizers, who call themselves the Otay Mesa Detention Collective, told Aisha that the first time they realized they could communicate through bullhorns and shouting was shortly after they started gathering outside the detention center last fall. They were giving out tamales and bags of fruit to families coming for visiting hours when they heard a woman yelling from inside the detention center. She was yelling on behalf of another woman who was inside and far from her family. Here's a recording of that.
20: I'm 19 years old.
21: She's only 19 years old? What's her name? She's from Oxnard, California. She wants her family to know she's here. What's her name?
17: Her name was Yulisa, and her family did not know where she was. And so they were asking if the organizers could connect with the family or just get some help so that her family could know that she was in Otay Mesa.
20: I just want to get divorced and I want to get out of here.
16: One of the organizers posted video of that exchange on Instagram, and it went viral. Someone responded in a comment, "She's my in-law." And then set up a GoFundMe that said Yulisa's family had been looking for her for a week. Until then, all they knew was that she never showed up to pick up her one-year-old daughter from daycare. When Aisha first saw that video, she thought it was something that had happened once. She didn't realize it was happening all the time until she was there. In the middle of all these A numbers being shouted out, another thing happened.
17: I was just like observing and I saw like people scramble, you know, the organizers sort of like scramble and say like, there's a bottle. And then I see like a Core Civic truck like start to like kind of drive down.
16: Core Civic is the private company that runs this detention center.
17: It was a game of who was going to get there first, the Core Civic security truck or the vigil attendee. And one of the vigil attendees ended up grabbing the bottle and bringing it back. And then like a bottle, I was like, a bottle? Like what?
19: What kind of bottle was it?
17: It was a lotion bottle. You know, like a travel sized like lotion bottle. And I was just in that moment, like someone threw a bottle from inside the detention facility. You know, it's a pretty wide distance to throw something over.
19: I measured it on Google Maps. The shortest distance they would have had to throw the lotion bottle is about 90 feet.
17: And I had chills, you know, I was like, that's insane. I noticed that everyone kind of got excited. And then I don't know if it was Blue or Holly walks over to me and says, you know, there was a note attached to the bottle. And I was like, what?
19: Is it attached to it or is it inside of it?
17: It's attached to it. I think they used the sort of like sticker on the bottle to sort of use that adhesive to like somehow attach the note to that. And then that's like what it was wrapped on.
19: So Blue brings it over to you and
17: she says, do you want to hold it? My stomach kind of dropped and I said, yes. And I'm just holding this note in my hands and I'm reading it.
19: I was wondering, can you read that message for me?
17: Yeah, I can. Good afternoon. My wife and I have been at OMDC since April 15th, 2025. It's cold here all the time, and the food is poor. For 290 days, we haven't eaten a single piece of fruit, banana, apple, orange, or anything fresh. We are all in one big room with no doors or windows. We can't see any grass or trees. We are all constantly sick. There is no internet. My lawyer was not given my phone calls. Many people here have been sitting for 12, 14, 16, 18 months without a final court decision.
19: Aisha asked the main organizer, a preschool teacher with bright blue hair named Jean Wong, is this the first time someone had thrown a note over to them?
17: And then Jean tells me that this is not the first note, that there's several notes that they've received. But this is the longest note that they've had. Most of them have had A numbers. But she says that this person from inside was so desperate to have their story told that they had actually thrown another bottle with the same exact note earlier that day.
19: What kind of other objects have come over?
17: Lotion bottles, deodorant bottles, and I think even a AA battery.
19: Most of what they got that day were A numbers. Aisha says about 50, mostly from people shouting and throwing bottles over with multiple numbers scrawled on them. I reached out to CoreCivic about the conditions described in the letter that Aisha read. They denied all the allegations, called them flatly false and inconsistent with their standards. There have been reports for decades about inhumane living conditions and poor medical care at Otay Mesa and other ICE detention facilities. But these problems have gotten a lot worse since President Trump returned to office because the number of people in detention has increased so dramatically. Things like overcrowding, not getting enough food, or getting food that's spoiled. Also, physical and verbal abuse from guards. One of the biggest issues right now, detainees needing medical treatment and not getting it. Over the past year, the death rate in ICE custody has more than doubled compared to recent years. More than 50 people since President Trump came back to office. One of them was a Haitian man named Emmanuel Damas. He went into septic shock from a toothache. It's worth noting that most people in ICE detention facilities do not have a criminal record. Crossing the border illegally or overstaying a visa is not a criminal offense. It's a civil violation. An immigration detention is not supposed to be punitive like a prison. Many immigration lawyers believe the administration is trying to wear people down by holding them for long periods in these harsh conditions, so they'll give up on their cases and agree to deportation. While Aisha was there, some of the detainees who'd gotten money put into their accounts sent text messages to the organizers. They requested music they wanted organizers to blast. Others wanted their texts read out loud.
3: I put it into Google Translate and it said, are you guys outside? We can hear you. We can hear you. We can hear you. We love you. Thank you.
19: At the end of the day, the organizers asked Aisha, please don't publish anything about how we're communicating with detainees. They worried it would all get shut down. But then they texted the people inside, including the person who threw over the lotion bottle, and asked what they thought. The answer? Publish it. The detainees wanted the story out. They wanted people to know what was happening.
4: Okay.
0: Nikki Meek is a producer on our show. 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Thanks, as always, to our program's co-founder, Mr. Tori Malatia. You know, people are always walking up to him and asking him, how do I get into radio? And he always tells them.
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1: In the United States, hate speech for adults is constitutionally protected unless it incites imminent lawless action, rises to the level of a true threat, or is considered fighting words.
2: What's the difference between a threat and free speech? And how do we know when to take one seriously?
1: 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You've got the civil rights movement and you've got the Vietnam conflict. There's reason to have dissenting voices. There's reason to have different points of view.
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4: Live from NPR News in Washington, I'm Nora Rahm. Vice President J.D. Vance is meeting today with top Iranian officials in Switzerland to discuss an end to the war in Iran along the lines of the Memorandum of Understanding reached last week. Before the talks, Vance said this is a chance to bring peace to the region.
5: What we're trying to accomplish here is something very simple. Through diplomacy, through working together to transform the Middle East, where Iran and the Gulf have been at war with each other, or at least have had very unfriendly relations, where Iran has been a driver of regional instability. Now we see a future where everybody can work together to promote peace and prosperity for everyone.
4: The Memorandum of Understanding did not address many of the items President Trump had set out as reasons he launched the war. NPR's Mara Liasson has more.
6: Original goals for the war, like unconditional surrender and regime change, the Wall Street Journal editorial page said, quote, "This is a recipe for the surrender of the strait to the dictates of Iranian foreign policy." And not surprisingly, Trump has attacked his critics, calling them stupid and bad people.
4: NPR's Mara Liasson. Even while his vice president...
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2: In this case, the UK's centre-left Labour Party gets to be Prime Minister. But with Starmer's approval rating so low, some Labour lawmakers are seeking to replace him. And Manchester Mayor Andy Burnham appears to have the most support. As of Friday, Starmer told reporters there is no official leadership challenge yet.
3: But if there is a contest, just to be clear with you, then yes, I will run. I will stand.
2: Some Labour lawmakers want him to avoid what they call a humiliation, though, and instead step down or set a timetable to do so. Starmer's been huddling at a countryside retreat with his family, discussing his political future. Lauren Freyer, NPR News, London.
4: Colombia is holding a runoff presidential election today between the top two vote-getters in the first round last month. The choice is between a leftist senator who promises to continue the policies of the current president and a right-wing lawyer who vows to lower taxes and to take a tougher approach to violence. This is NPR News. A wildfire continues to burn in central Utah. Authorities say it's charred more than 13,000 acres. The small city of Eureka, about 70 miles south of Salt Lake City, was evacuated last night, affecting hundreds of people. Containment efforts are hampered by steep terrain. As families celebrate Father's Day today, more young adults are living with their parents, about 25 million last year, according to Realtor.com. NPR Stephen Bisaha reports that's near the all-time high set during the early days of the pandemic.
5: This is not a case of just get a job so you can move out. 70% of these adults under 35 are employed. Hannah Jones is a senior economist with Realtor.com and says this is really about housing costs. Young adults did move out around 2022 when mortgage rates were low.
6: Since 2022, as housing costs have remained, you know, extremely high, mortgage rates increased, home prices remained quite high, a lot of, you know, that window of opportunity closed for a lot of young adults. And so that means that they're staying at home for longer.
5: Realtor.com reports the median home listing price is up 34% since before the pandemic. Since 2000, about twice as many adults in their early 30s are living with their parents. Stephen Bisaha, NPR News.
4: 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It originated in India. Indian Prime Minister Narendra Modi led the national celebrations with a mass session. 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
9: You're listening to Throughline from NPR. I'm Rund Abdel-Fattah. August 27th, 1966. A group of mostly teens and men in their early 20s met in Washington, D.C.
10: Right on the Washington Monument grounds near the Sylvan Theater.
9: They were part of the W.E.B. Du Bois Club, a national youth organization sponsored by the Communist Party USA. It was a left-wing group that was riding the wave of the civil rights movement, labor organizing, and anti-big government.
10: They were really protesting the Vietnam War and the racially disparate use of the draft.
9: Black men were only 12% of the U.S. population, but they made up over 30% of the ground combat battalion troops in Vietnam.
10: There was a discussion group about police brutality.
9: And in that group, there was one man named Robert Watts who made an off-the-cuff comment.
10: And allegedly Robert Watts, who was 18 years old at the time, said something to the effect, you know, look, if they

0: make me go fight in Vietnam, the first person I'm going to put in my scope is LBJ. They're not going to make me go kill my black brothers.
1: LBJ, the president.
0: LBJ for Lyndon Baines Johnson, the president of the United States.
2: What Robert Watts actually said was, quote, "If they ever make me carry a rifle, the first man I want to get in my sights is LBJ."
0: When he made that statement, everybody just laughed.
2: But there was someone in the crowd who didn't think it was funny. An investigator with the U.S. Army.
0: You know, scope, President, LBJ, oh my gosh, that's a threat.
2: Over the past few years, threats and harassment against public officials have become much, much more common. And this includes everyone from the President of the United States.
3: It's the third time in a month that shots were fired near President Trump, who was at the White House last night.
2: To members of Congress.
4: Minneapolis man is facing federal and state charges following this week's attack on Democratic Congresswoman Ilhan Omar, who was sprayed with liquid at a town hall event.
2: To state and local officials.
5: There have been some threats, right? Both political and personal to Indiana lawmakers.
2: And even civil servants, like local librarians.
6: This Livingston Parish librarian asked not to be identified.
7: Because they will fire me in a heartbeat.
2: Threats have always been a part of U.S. history, and they've often come in times of political turmoil or cultural tension in the country. But the internet also opened a new chapter in the U.S., making threats easier to make and harder to trace and prosecute. So what is a threat? How has it changed? And how do we balance safety and free speech in a world where the two seem increasingly at odds? I'm Rund Abdelfattah. On this episode of Throughline from NPR, we're going to tell you the stories of the people who have towed the line between protected speech and true threats. And we'll also delve into the Vietnam War and hear why it became known as the Uncensored War, and how journalists helped shape America's perception and policy of that very unpopular conflict.

0: After that army officer overheard Robert Watts make those comments about President LBJ, he was arrested and prosecuted under a federal law from 1917 that made it illegal to threaten the president. And that was one thing that made his arrest pretty unusual, because speech laws in the United States are unusually permissive. The First Amendment protects a lot.
1: We're a free speech outlier in the world.
0: This is David L. Hudson, Jr.
1: I'm an associate professor of law at Belmont University Law School in Nashville, Tennessee.
0: And he's a First Amendment fellow for the Freedom Forum.
1: You know, in many other countries, hate speech is unprotected speech. In the United States, hate speech for adults is constitutionally protected unless it incites imminent lawless action, rises to the level of a true threat, or is considered fighting words. And that's very difficult for a lot of people to accept.
2: If they ever make me carry a rifle, the first man I want to get in my sights is LBJ.
1: Now, when Robert Watts said this, he was not really meaning that he was going to go assassinate President Johnson. He really was saying that this war was unjust, that there was a lot of, obviously, social discrimination, racial discrimination against African Americans, and that the real enemy was the government sending us overseas to fight a war that we really didn't need to have in the first place.
0: And Robert Watts wasn't the first person to have gotten in trouble for saying something about the president.
1: What happened to Robert Watts is a modern-day iteration of what happened to Luther Baldwin back in New Jersey in the time of the Alien Sedition Acts in 1798. Luther Baldwin was a patron in a bar.
0: Who was drunk.
1: President Adams is coming in a procession.
0: A ceremonial cannon salute was planned for the president.
1: And Luther Baldwin allegedly, in nothing more than a drunken rant, said, "I hope if they fire at President Adams, they fire through his arse." And he ends up getting prosecuted for violating the Alien and Sedition Act of 1798.
0: The Alien and Sedition Acts made it a crime to publish or speak, quote, "false, scandalous, and malicious statements against the federal government." The Federalist-controlled Congress wanted to silence any political opposition in the new republic, which was on the brink of war with France. The act expired just a few years later, in 1801. But in 1917, towards the end of World War I and another moment of national worry, a new law was passed, making it a crime to make threats against the president. This was the law that Robert Watts was arrested for half a century later, when he made those comments about LBJ. The 1960s was a big moment for the First Amendment in the Supreme Court. By the time of the Watts case, several landmark cases over the previous three decades had already helped define what speech was unprotected speech by the First Amendment. Speech like defamation or using, quote, "fighting words" that are intended to provoke violence, or speech that created a, quote, "clear and present danger." And by the 1960s, those First Amendment definitions would be tested and challenged again.
3: I think there are multiple reasons why the 60s became this flashpoint for the First Amendment.
0: This is Marianne Franks.
3: I'm a professor at the George Washington Law School, and I'm also the president and the legislative and tech policy director of the Cyber Civil Rights Initiative.
0: And she's written a couple of books about the First Amendment.
3: There's a lot of clashes happening in the 1960s, a lot of liberal versus conservative, a lot of anti-war versus pro-public order. So I think that's why you're seeing so many tensions and seeing the Supreme Court try to navigate those tensions in the best way it can.
0: As part of those tensions, the U.S. government assigned a special unit of the military,
3: called the Army Counterintelligence Corps,
0: whose job was to monitor protests.
3: There was concern that there was espionage and there was concerns about communism, but it had also, by the 1960s, had also become very much a question of, you know, who is someone who is just protesting the kind of efforts that the federal government says we have to be involved in.
0: So that's how an army officer overheard Robert Watts.
3: You've got an investigator from that unit who is monitoring these anti-war protests that are happening on the Washington Monument. And that's how all this kicks off.
0: After Watts was convicted of threatening the president, he challenged the ruling in the U.S. Court of Appeals. That court upheld his conviction by a 2-1 vote. But that one dissenting vote by Justice James Skelly Wright would be important.
4: What was the nature of his dissent? What did he say that was his reasoning?
1: Essentially, what Judge Wright is saying is that we've got to allow breathing space for critical speech.
2: Many statements on political affairs may, by implication or through hyperbole, encompass the violent end of the chief executive. The threat of punishment for all such statements would exert a chilling effect on political speech, too drastic to be consistent with the guarantee of free expression.
1: You've got the civil rights movement and you've got the Vietnam conflict. There's reason to have dissenting voices. There's reason to have different points of view, right?
0: And that's what was on the court's mind when it took up the Watts case the following year.
1: The issue they're looking at essentially is whether Watts engaged in an unprotected true threat or whether he engaged in a form of protected speech.
0: But something kind of surprising happens. At least it's surprising to us today. The court decides not to hear any oral arguments in the case. And that's because just a few years before Watts, the Supreme Court had decided another big free speech case, the New York Times versus Sullivan, which protected the media by making it hard for public officials to sue for defamation. In its opinion, the court said, quote, "Debate on public issues should be uninhibited, robust, and wide open, and it may well include vehement, caustic, and sometimes unpleasantly sharp attacks on government and public officials." So when they looked at the Watts case and the Justice Wright opinion, which laid out the context in which Robert Watts made his comments, it was pretty open and shut. The Supreme Court, on April 21st, 1969, issued its ruling.
3: The first threshold question is, what does it mean to make a threat? And that's when they say we only would be focused here on true threats.
0: True threats.
3: And it's at that point they say what we mean by a true threat, or what we assume is a true threat, is one that has to be more than just sort of loose talk or political hyperbole.
1: The court focused on what we have now come to refer to as the so-called Watts factors. One was the context in which the statements were made.
0: A group of activists in a political discussion group. Then there was number two.
1: That the threat was not unequivocal, it was very conditional. Right, if they draft me and send me to Vietnam, right, the first person I'm going to put my scope is LBJ. And then the third thing was the reaction of the listeners, the reaction of the audience. They laughed. They knew it wasn't a serious attempt to assassinate the president. It was a jest.
0: The U.S. Supreme Court ruled in favor of Robert Watts.
1: Justice William O. Douglas, in the Watts decision, writes a separate concurring opinion. And towards the end of his opinion, he essentially says, I thought the days of the Alien and Sedition Act were over. That was one of the sordid, sorriest chapters in our history. And yet here we are again prosecuting somebody for a comment that was really just made in jest. It wasn't a true threat. You know, Luther Baldwin didn't mean for a cannon to fire at John Adams, and Robert Watts didn't mean that he was going to assassinate President Johnson.
0: Watts' conviction was overturned and he was acquitted.
4: What precedent does the Watts case set?
1: What the Watts case established is it actually uses the term true threats. And it says true threats are an unprotected category of speech.
0: So true threats would enter the legal lexicon, like certain obscenities or libel or fighting words.
1: And so Watts is profoundly important because it signifies that true threats are an unprotected category of speech. Watts is also important because it said that not all speech that's critical of the president is a true threat. Not all speech that criticizes public officials.
0: Coming up, what happens when speech is about people who aren't elected?
1: What the U.S. Supreme Court recognized is not all cross burnings are the same.
0: How white supremacists help define true threats. 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
0: You're listening to Throughline from NPR. I'm Rund Abdelfattah. Today on the show, what's a real threat? And how do you know when you hear one? In 1969, the Supreme Court decision Watts versus United States defined a certain category of protected speech, the kind of spouting off about a public official that might be impolite, but was not considered to be a so-called true threat.
1: What we had, honestly, was a period of confusion in the lower courts, because the Supreme Court did not define exactly what a true threat was.
0: That would happen about 30 years later, in the early 2000s, when the Supreme Court took on another true threat case. Actually, two separate cases that were merged together. Both of them revolved around cross burnings.
1: In one case, you had a guy by the name of Barry Elton Black.
8: What we had in the case of Barry Black was he heard that he's from Pennsylvania. He heard that down in Carroll County, blacks and whites were holding hands on the sidewalk.
1: He was a local Klan leader.
0: This is 1998 in Virginia, not during Jim Crow.
8: And so they came down, he came down, and they had this event. They chose a spot near an open stretch of highway where they erected a 30-foot cross. That's as high as these columns.
1: And he burned a cross with the permission of the property owner on a piece of land that was right near a state highway.
8: And they burned it at night with a loudspeaker and talk about taking a 30-30 and randomly.
9: Now, was that,
0: It's hard to hear because Justice Anthony Kennedy speaks over Virginia State Solicitor General William Hurd. But he says the men were talking about randomly shooting black people. And a woman related to the property owner witnessed this and was terrified.
1: There were about 25 to 30 people there, and she was horrified to see these people in Klan hoods.
0: Barry Black was arrested for violating a Virginia state law that outlawed burning a cross in order to intimidate a person or group. And the law specified that any cross burning was inherently evidence of intent to intimidate. Black was convicted and fined $2,500.
1: That was one case. The other case involved two individuals, Mr. O'Mara and Mr. Elliott.
10: In May 1998, Richard Elliott and Jonathan O'Mara attempted to burn a cross on the lawn of Elliott's neighbor.
1: By the name of James Jubilee.
0: James Jubilee was a black man who had moved next door to Richard Elliott.
1: And Mr. Elliott was firing his gun in his backyard. Jubilee had complained to Mr. Elliott's mother. And she responds, well, look, he likes to shoot guns, so he just shoots them in the backyard.
0: Elliot's mom said he shot firearms as a hobby. The backyard was a shooting range. On May 2nd, 1998, Elliot and O'Mara drove a truck onto Jubilee's property. They planted a cross and set it on fire. They were arrested under the same Virginia law as Barry Elton Black.
4: So these two cases were consolidated in front of the Supreme Court. And the question that they were trying to answer was what exactly?
1: Whether this statute itself, which criminalizes burning of a cross with an intent to intimidate others, does it violate the First Amendment?
0: And at the core of that question, and what was debated in the court, was what does the action of burning a cross mean?
1: What's interesting is that the courts conducting oral argument in this case, and they're going about their business, and all of a sudden, a profoundly unusual thing happened. Justice Clarence Thomas asked a question.
9: Mr. Yep. Dreeben, aren't you understating the effects of the burning cross?
4: Why is that profoundly unusual?
1: I don't think he had spoken in 6 to 8 years.
4: Wow.
1: At a Supreme Court argument.
0: Justice Thomas, who at the time was the sole Black justice on the court, agreed with the state of Virginia. He's like, nobody burns a cross just for the heck of it.
9: It's my understanding that we had almost 100 years of lynching and activity in the South by the Knights of Camellia and the Ku Klux Klan.
1: And all of a sudden he talks about the Klan and the burning cross being a tool used in lynching.
9: And this was a reign of terror, and the cross was a symbol of that reign of terror. Isn't that significantly greater than intimidation or a threat?
3: Even if we, you know, can't necessarily go back and say, did that speaker at that moment when they're burning the cross, was that their intention? To some extent, it doesn't matter, because that is the impact, certainly on someone who is Black. What we always know as someone who's targeted by that kind of activity, that that is meant to intimidate you and put you in fear that the next step is going to be physical violence. Whether or not that physical violence ever transpires is somewhat beside the point. The point is that that is a sign that is going to cause that kind of fear.
9: And my fear is, Mr. Dreeben, that you're actually understating the symbolism of an effect of the cross.
1: It was really a profoundly significant moment that Clarence Thomas spoke.
0: But it wasn't the only factor they considered. The Supreme Court announced its ruling the following spring, on April 7th, 2003.
11: The Supreme Court today upheld state laws that make cross-burning a crime, but only in limited circumstances where the purpose of the burning is intimidation.
1: And ultimately, what the U.S. Supreme Court recognized is not all cross-burnings are the same.
0: Not all cross burnings are the same.
10: The act of burning a cross may mean that the person is engaging in constitutionally proscribable intimidation, or it may mean only that the person is engaged in core political speech.
0: So even though cross burnings have been used to intimidate Black and Jewish people, they've also been used as a part of KKK rituals celebrating their Klan identity. The court said those two scenarios are different.
1: Sometimes people burn crosses as a real intent to intimidate, as a tool of terror, like what Elliot and Omara did to the Jubilee family. Like, you get a cross burned in your backyard, right? You realize what message that sends. People want you dead. People want you to move out of the neighborhood, disappear, or we're going to kill you.
4: Well, because historically it would mean they're going to come and potentially lynch you.
1: Exactly. And that's very different, though, than what Barry Elton Black did. Barry Elton Black burned a cross as part of a Klan meeting as sort of a shared group ideology.
0: In its ruling, the Supreme Court said that in order to be a true threat, quote, the speaker means to communicate a serious expression of an intent to commit an act of unlawful violence to a particular individual or group of individuals, unquote.
1: And so that was profoundly significant, because the Supreme Court, in the course of its decision, gave us at least something close to a definition of a true threat, which what the Watts decision did not do.
0: But still, Justice Clarence Thomas dissented. He believed the very action of burning a cross was inherently meant to intimidate. And that question of what an action was meant to convey would come back to the court decades later. The cases that followed the Supreme Court's 2003 ruling on cross burnings, that they're true threats in some cases, protected political speech in others, revealed a deep divide in the lower courts over whose perspective should get priority when a threat is made. Does the speaker have to know why they're making a threat, actually mean to be threatening when they spoke? Or could a reasonable person just say, no, a threat is a threat, and that's enough? A lot of this confusion in the 2000s paralleled the rise of social media and increasing political and social tension in the country. Lots of threats fell into a gray area. Law professor David Hudson Jr. experienced that firsthand.
1: I'm a white African American, and for a time we were living in Smyrna, Tennessee. And we're walking down the side of the road, and four men drive up in a pickup truck with three Confederate flags, almost run us off the road, and they're chanting, "White power, white power, white power."
4: Wow.
1: Now, this was at the time that Obama had been elected, and there was something about Obama getting elected that caused this violent, virulent racism to just spew up.
0: Online threats to the president became a major concern after Barack Obama was elected in 2008, which not only made it more difficult for the Secret Service, but has also made it challenging for the Supreme Court, because the kinds of threats people could make and how easily they could make them was changing fast.
3: If we're worried about the harm that the speech might cause, we maybe do need to think more carefully about how the internet has made it so that there is a kind of mix of speech and conduct almost always, right? You're not just speaking spontaneously when you're online. For better or for worse, you are making some kind of conscious step to type something out and indicate it to someone. You're not just speaking to 70 people, you could be speaking to 7 million people all at different times who might be taking it all in different ways. We've never really seen the Supreme Court grapple with that and suggest that maybe that means that some of the standards have to be changed.
0: Because when the laws don't change, people take advantage.
3: There are many, many abusers who literally get together and talk about the boundaries of the First Amendment and how they can get away with things.
0: And the context around speech online would play a role in another pivotal moment for defining true threats. The story here begins in 2014.
1: Billy Raymond Counterman is a man from Colorado, and he becomes obsessed with this local musician, Coles Whalen.
12: It's 2010, and I am touring nonstop after my first release on Iconic Records.
0: This is Whalen, who has shared her story publicly on social media.
3: At the time when this was happening, Coles Whalen, as she describes it, was sort of up and coming on the Colorado scene. She was making her name as a musician, so she was trying to cultivate her fan base.
12: My career that I had worked so hard for, it felt like it was just about to tip over the edge. What I didn't know then was there was a man who was already fixated on me.
1: And he sends her hundreds, literally hundreds of Facebook messages. He's like this obsessed fan. And she doesn't want anything to do with him. She rebuffs the efforts. She realizes that he's off. And she'll block him, and then he'll come back with another account, and he'll send her more messages.
3: She realized that this person was saying really disturbing things that seemed to indicate that they knew each other, or that he wanted to know her, or that he was watching her.
1: A lot of them are very, I would think they were threatening if I was CW, right?
12: I'm developing this heightened, fearful sense of my surroundings.
3: And it got to the point where she was so scared that he was going to show up at one of her events or might be at her events that she no longer could enjoy the performances. Her bandmates have talked about how she would just seem terrified. She'd be scanning the crowd, looking for someone suspicious.
12: Always looking over my shoulder, always scanning the parking lot before I walk through it. Where is the nearest exit?
3: And she was trying to kind of put it out of her head and just not think about it until a family member did a little research on Counterman and discovered that he had been convicted for making threats against female family members of some years prior. And these were really, really violent threats. And then she got very scared and decided to report it to the police.
0: After she reported this to the police, Billy Counterman was arrested and convicted under a Colorado stalking law that made it a crime to repeatedly communicate with someone in a way that would make a reasonable person suffer serious emotional distress.
3: And he then challenges that on First Amendment grounds, saying the only way that the state is allowed to convict him for stalking is if he intended for his recipient to feel that terror, as opposed to it being the kind of thing a reasonable person would experience as terrifying.
0: Billy Counterman, who was diagnosed with a mental illness, was arguing that he was innocent because he didn't intend for Coles Whalen to feel terrorized.
1: The court uses the Counterman case as the vehicle to answer that unanswered question.
0: Did the speaker have to know that what they said was threatening? Or do we take the word of what a, quote, reasonable person would feel?
13: Our precedent demands that the state make a showing about what the defendant had in his mind.
0: The Supreme Court, in its 7-2 decision, read by Justice Elena Kagan, ruled in favor of Billy Counterman. His conviction was overturned.
13: And we do that again here to ensure that the prosecution of unprotected speech doesn't work to chill valuable protected expression.
1: And essentially what the U.S. Supreme Court said is prosecutors have to show you acted in conscious disregard as to whether your statements would be considered threatening.
3: It's not that you had to actually intend for something to be terrifying, but you had to have known that there was a substantial risk that the person would think of it as terrifying, and you did it anyway.
1: And I think that's a significant development. Justice Kagan wrote that opinion. She's like, if we allow people to be prosecuted without showing any sort of subjective intent or awareness on the part of the defendant, then there is the possibility that people might be prosecuted for sort of hyperbolic political type statements that somebody else might view as a threat that the speaker really didn't intend as a true threat.
0: Okay, so you might be thinking, this wasn't a case about political speech. It was a case about stalking. Aren't those different? The court said, basically, that's not the point here. We have to think about how ruling against Counterman, telling him he wasn't allowed to say what he said, could potentially affect all kinds of speech. Which means that yes, in the name of protecting speech that allows us to be critical of the government or politicians, the court's ruling also has effects on private citizens, including people experiencing domestic abuse or stalkers.
3: You're giving the private stalker even more room to stalk than you would even give someone who would have been able to criticize a political figure.
0: In the first true threats case in 1966, the court ruled that Robert Watts was allowed to make a hyperbolic statement about shooting President LBJ in a context where it was clear he was making a political point about the Vietnam War, not an actual true threat against the president's life. 50-plus years later, when Billy Counterman sent hundreds of messages to a musician, the court also said that was not a true threat because the government had not proven that Counterman had at least some understanding that this speech was threatening. And the court vacated Counterman's conviction in order to preserve the rights of the Wattses of the world.
4: I know that we've spent a lot of time talking about the legalese, and I know you've said for years you're focused on the legalese. But when we think about the context surrounding that Watts case, it was so important, right? Like the fact that this was peak civil rights era, you have political assassinations happening in the country, you have these very big kind of existential questions facing the country. That moment feels super similar in a lot of ways to the moment we're in now. And so thinking about the context today, does that change or influence how you're thinking about these various cases and this question of true threats fundamentally?
1: Well, I worry just in this era of incredible political divide and great political polarization and just vitriolic rhetoric that you see on social media, I think they're just simply going to be more true threat prosecutions. Sometimes they'll target people who really did not intend their statements to be threatening.
4: And I guess that's the, you know, a through line of this whole story is that figuring out that boundary, right, between the real threats, the true threats, and the hyperbolic or perceived true threats is, it's impossible, it seems, to get it completely right.
1: Exactly. It's an enduring question. It's a very difficult question. And I think it just shows you why this is so relevant and germane today.
3: If we think that free speech is so important, because we want there to be freedom for the public, for the people to be able to criticize public officials and to speak freely and criticize the government, are we doing anything really to hold back the force of the government from repressing dissenting voices and from engaging in outright violence against those that they think disagree with their perspectives?
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0: You're listening to Throughline from NPR. I'm Rund Abdelfattah. During the Vietnam era, the way journalists reported on war dramatically changed. The conflict earned the moniker the Uncensored War. It was one of the first times footage from overseas was consistently present in the everyday lives of Americans through newspapers, radio, and television broadcasts. And it changed the way war was perceived by millions of Americans and ultimately American policy.
17: War in South Vietnam. An ugly war in a far-off place to which the United States is deeply committed.
0: It's 1964. U.S. military advisors have already been in Vietnam for over a decade.
18: By the spring of 1964, the Viet Cong had reached a strength of an estimated 60,000 troops and controlled nearly 68% of South Vietnam's villages and hamlets.
0: Successive U.S. administrations said they were in Vietnam to prevent communism from spreading throughout Southeast Asia. And things weren't going well. But most Americans weren't paying much attention to the conflict.
19: This is a war that begins in a very sort of slow way that initially was largely ignored.
0: This is Susan Carruthers, historian at the University of Warwick and author of the book, The Media at War. Jim Crow, political assassinations, voting rights, those domestic issues were much more top of mind. But then,
18: on the night of August 4th, 1964, President Johnson appeared on national television.
20: Renewed hostile actions against United States ships on the high seas in the Gulf of Tonkin have today...
0: Following a disputed incident in the Gulf of Tonkin involving an exchange of fire between U.S. and North Vietnamese ships, Congress, with near unanimous support in the House and Senate, then passed the Gulf of Tonkin Resolution, which authorized President Lyndon Johnson to escalate military involvement in Vietnam without a formal declaration of war. And suddenly, the draft was ramped up.
19: And more thousands of American men sent there.
0: Which led more Americans to ask questions about the war. And news outlets responded.
21: This is what the war in Vietnam is all about.
22: American soldiers hiking their way through the sweaty jungles of South Vietnam, searching for an elusive enemy.
19: And of course, by 1967, 1968 is a staple of the nightly news on television.
23: It first appeared that the Marines had been sniped at and that a few houses were made to pay.
0: film reels would be flown to Tokyo for quick editing and developing, and then flown to the U.S. There were three main networks broadcasting news from Vietnam: ABC, NBC, and CBS. And the big publications, like the New York Times and Time magazine, also sent their reporters there.
22: Blue didn't want to come to Vietnam, and he'd much rather be a businessman than a soldier. But right now, he's in charge of the lives of 21 men.
0: Most of the reporting focused on the U.S. perspective: American soldiers, policy, military strategy.
19: We might see Vietnamese peasants in obvious anguish, distressed, grieving, but mostly the Vietnamese who featured in American news broadcasts were silent.
0: Unlike in previous conflicts, like World War II, the U.S. military made a conscious decision not to formally censor journalists. They saw Vietnam as more of a limited conflict, not a full-scale war.
2: I remember the day after I got there, I was asked to a party on top of the roof of the best hotel, the Carabel. There was roses and champagne and all kinds of wonderful things. You'd think you were at home, you know. But then over the edge of the parapet, you could see these flares coming up. And the question was whether it was incoming or outgoing. You would never know till it happened.
0: This is Frances Fitzgerald. She goes by Frankie. In 1966, Frankie flew to Vietnam sort of on a whim. She was 26, from a wealthy family, and curious about the world. So she decided to take a break from her local reporting job in New York to travel to Southeast Asia, wanting to see the place where her father had deployed during World War II. She went to Thailand, Laos, and eventually landed in Vietnam.
2: I thought I would just spend a month there, do an article or two, pay my airfare back. But when I got there, I found I couldn't leave. I mean, I'd never seen a war before, of course, and it was all too fascinating.
0: And as a freelance journalist, she could pretty much report whatever stories she wanted.
2: It just occurred to me that the thing that was missing was that the American high command knew nothing about the Vietnamese.
6: Every evening, a girl on spindle heels picks her way over the barrier of rotting fruit and onto the sidewalk. Behind her, the alleyway carpeted with mud winds back past the facade of new houses into a maze of thatched huts and tin-roofed shacks called Bui Phat, one of the oldest of the refugee quarters.
0: She got articles printed in The Village Voice, The Atlantic, The New York Review of Books, and The New York Times Magazine, centering the Vietnamese perspective.
4: So walk me through, like, how did you actually go about getting that perspective? Because I'm assuming you didn't speak Vietnamese.
2: Well, I found several interpreters along the way. That wasn't hard to do because people wanted to do that. You make a lot of money that way.
4: And how would you know if someone was a good interpreter if you don't speak Vietnamese?
2: I could feel it.
0: Frankie would travel around the South Vietnamese countryside with her interpreter, hoping to connect with people. But she wasn't always welcomed with open arms.
6: Americans do not normally walk through the slums, not the real slums, like those in the outlying areas.
0: She remembers going into a community where refugees were living in makeshift homes built on planks atop a marsh.
2: They were angry at being displaced from their villages and put in this marsh.
6: Gigantic sewers, lakes full of stagnant filth.
0: And suddenly,
6: a pebble sails out and falls gently on the stranger's back. It is followed by a hail of stones.
0: She began getting pelted with stones.
2: I was sort of offended by the sense that I thought, what have I done? But I could very well understand if I had to live in such a place, I perhaps would be throwing stones too.
6: These refugees lose their lands, their families, their ancestral homes, and the structure of their lives.
0: Frankie says the key to finally connecting with people was just continuing to show up.
2: They would realize that you're not going to come and blow up the village.
4: How did you approach fact-checking, either things that the local Vietnamese people were telling you or the things that the U.S. military or the Vietnamese local police were telling you?
2: Well, sometimes it was absolutely impossible. You just have to do the best you could, find other sources that said the same thing. I think we're given certain leeway by our editors. There was a rule that you couldn't prove anything in a story by quoting a Vietnamese.
4: Wow. So it was pretty explicit that if your source was a Vietnamese person versus an American commander, let's say, the two statements are not equal.
2: Not equal.
0: And there were times when she felt the reality she was witnessing would be too unbelievable to her readers.
2: I went to see the civilian hospital. And then, I see all these Vietnamese on beds outside their rooms with terrible burns, which they had from napalm. To describe it right here is almost impossible for me. It was so awful. I didn't know what to do. I reported some of it, but just not the really gruesome details.
4: Why did you leave the most gruesome details out, do you think?
2: Well, because I felt there wouldn't be credible, really. I didn't have an organization behind me. Everybody had this internal censor, which sort of said, how far can I go with this?
4: Is journalism's role to push the conversation if that's where the truth is leading, or is it to meet people where they are until they're ready to hear the sort of bigger ecstatic truth?
2: Well, it's probably to do the first, but at the expense of not having it printed at all.
6: To one people, the war would appear each day, compressed between advertisements and confined to a small space in the living room. The explosion of bombs and the cries of the wounded would become the background accompaniment to dinner.
0: In 1972, Frankie published a series of articles in The New Yorker detailing her years of reporting from Vietnam. They were then turned into a book called Fire in the Lake, which won the Pulitzer Prize.
6: For the other people, the war would come one day out of a clear blue sky. In a few minutes, it would be over. The bombs, released by an invisible pilot with incomprehensible intentions, would leave only the debris and the dead behind.
0: It was the first major book by an American profiling Vietnam, its history, its people, the impact of the war on them. At the time, Frankie described the book as a, quote, first draft of history. Frankie's book was part of a chorus of reporting that had been fueling a growing anti-war movement for years.
19: So many Americans are not only opposed to the war, but vehemently out on the streets.
0: Public opinion had dramatically begun to shift going into 1968. U.S. troop numbers were at an all-time high. And then came the Tet Offensive. Communist forces swept through more than 100 South Vietnamese cities, towns, and villages. American and South Vietnamese troops fought them back, and the North suffered huge losses. It was militarily a win for the U.S., but optically, it was a resounding defeat. Reporters sent back photos that shook the American public. In one, a South Vietnamese soldier stands over a North Vietnamese prisoner, pistol in hand, carrying out an execution. Another shows bloodstains, bullet holes, and dead bodies at the U.S. Embassy. Susan Carruthers says, for much of the war in Vietnam, the news media
19: was absolutely beholden to this Cold War template that the United States was there to try to prop up beleaguered South Vietnam. And that changes only really after the consensus on Capitol Hill itself has started to break down. Editors are more willing to sort of push the boundaries of the sayable, the showable.
8: It seems now more certain than ever that the bloody experience of Vietnam is to end in a stalemate.
0: About a month after the Tet Offensive, Walter Cronkite, the anchorman for CBS Evening News, known then as the most trusted man in America, recorded this broadcast after a trip to Vietnam.
8: It is increasingly clear to this reporter that the only rational way out then will be to negotiate, not as victors, but as an honorable people who lived up to their pledge to defend democracy and did the best they could.
0: After hearing this broadcast, President Johnson reportedly said, "If I've lost Cronkite, I've lost Middle America." And within weeks, decided not to run for re-election. The war continued for another 7 years, until 1975, when the U.S. withdrew the last of its combat troops. Journalists were both credited with and blamed for ending the war. They had risked life and limb, often without the safety of a military escort, to report the facts on the ground. Dozens died covering the conflict. And in the end, those Vietnamese-era journalists forever changed the way we see, understand, and engage with the story of war. That's it for this week's show. I'm Rand Abdel-Fattah. Throughline was created by me and Ramtin Arablouei. This episode was produced by me and
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0: Fact-checking for this episode was done by Kevin Vogel. Thanks also to Johannes Durge, Cheyenne Butler, Beth Donovan, Yolanda Sangweni, and Tommy Evans. This episode was mixed by Robert Rodriguez. Music for this episode was composed by Ramtin and his band, Drop Electric, which includes
24: Naveed Marvi,
30: Sho Fujiwara,
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0: And finally, if you have an idea or liked something you heard on the show, please write us at throughline@npr.org. And if you're open to us giving you a call back, leave your number too. We might feature your idea in an upcoming episode. Also, make sure to follow us on Apple, Spotify, or the NPR app. That way, you'll never miss an episode. Thanks for listening.

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1: On Throughline today, we heard how the line between free speech and criminal threats has shifted over time, and how the rise of social media has made those lines even more complicated. 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I'm Olivia Winstert, always listening along with you. Happy Father's Day.
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3: It's the Splendid Table from APM, American Public Media. I'm Francis Lamb. You know, most people go to Florida for the sun, the beaches, the theme parks. But you should probably think about going there for the food, too.
4: Seafood is the OG Florida food. So you start out with the raw ingredient of seafood, and then you overlay that with all the different cultures that live here in Florida. So you get these different sort of artistic or cultural expressions of seafood. Things like, you know, Bahamian conch fritters, or bacalao, or, you know, southern style shrimp and grits. And so I think seafood will always represent Florida better than any other food group.
3: That's Dalia Colon, host of the Florida food podcast, The Zest. And we're spending this week in Tampa to learn why South Florida food is so special. It's coming up on The Splendid Table.
5: Live from NPR News in Washington, I'm Nora Rahm. UN peacekeepers say a ceasefire agreement between Israel and Iran-backed Hezbollah appears to have halted attacks in Lebanon for the first time since the war began in March. NPR's Jane Arraf has more from Beirut.
6: This isn't the first ceasefire since the war began on March 2nd, but according to a UNIFIL spokesperson, it is the first day since then without a single apparent strike. That's after U.S. pressure on Israel to stop fighting following Iran's threat to halt talks with the United States if war in Lebanon continued. Tilak Pokharel said UNIFIL recorded 431 Israeli attacks and 20 strikes by Hezbollah and its allies on Saturday. He said there were still Israeli violations of Lebanese airspace Sunday despite the relative calm, and noted that the presence of Israeli forces within Lebanon was itself a violation of the UN ceasefire accords that UNIFIL monitors. Jane Arraf, NPR News, Beirut.
5: Colombians voted today in a presidential runoff election. The frontrunner is a far-right political newcomer who's been endorsed by President Trump and has promised to crack down on crime. John Otis reports.
7: Abelardo de la Espreya is a criminal defense lawyer who has never before held political office. But his campaign has picked up steam thanks to his pledges to end peace talks with drug trafficking guerrillas and launch a military offensive. If elected, de la Espreya said in this TV interview, I will give the order to bomb all of the camps holding narco-terrorists. His opponent is Ivan Cepeda, a left-wing senator from the ruling party who has promised to reduce violence through negotiations with the rebels. Colombia's outgoing president, Gustavo Petro, is banned by the Constitution from seeking a second term. For NPR News, I'm John. All of the camps holding narco-terrorists. His opponent is Ivan Cepeda, a left-wing senator from the ruling party who has promised to reduce violence through negotiations with the rebels. Colombia's outgoing president, Gustavo Petro, is banned by the Constitution from seeking a

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2: Memo could bring a return to what was once common practice, de facto segregation of Americans with disabilities in nursing homes and large institutions. The Justice Department did not respond to an NPR request for comment. Corey Turner, NPR News.
3: This is NPR News. Many U.S. pastors say they're using artificial intelligence in their work as clergy. NPR's Jason DeRose reports on the findings of a new survey.
4: The evangelical research organization Barna Group finds that only 13% of Protestant pastors say they don't use AI at all in their ministry work. What they do use it for varies. Half of pastors say they turn to AI for brainstorming or generating ideas. A little more than a third say they employ artificial intelligence to research biblical or theological topics, and about a quarter report AI is writing sermons for them. Despite its wide use, 7 in 10 pastors say they approach the technology cautiously, and 4 in 10 say they're conflicted about using artificial intelligence in their ministry. Jason DeRose, NPR News.
3: The government of Norway has announced a near-total ban on the use of artificial intelligence in schools. The prime minister says research shows its use increases the risk of skipping important stages of learning. Norway has already banned smartphones in schools and is considering banning children under the age of 16 from social media. This week, Britain's King Charles will make public what he pays in taxes. Buckingham Palace says it's part of efforts to become more accountable and transparent. He's not obliged to pay income tax, capital gain tax, or inheritance tax on what he received from Queen Elizabeth, but he voluntarily pays income and capital gains tax when he sells private assets. The palace says that he'll release that information Thursday. I'm Nora Rahm, NPR News in Washington.
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7: I'm Francis Lamb, and this is The Splendid Table from APM. In just 48 hours, I have become a huge fan of Tampa, Florida. In that time, I had the most incredible Cuban sandwich I've ever had at a place called the Boozy Pig, where they make all the meats themselves and even raise the hogs. I had amazing tacos from a food truck called Renee's Mexican Kitchen, went to a cigar bar in a literal cathedral, and had an epic meal at a 120-year-old Cuban Spanish restaurant called the Columbia. And I even got to see the place where Tom Brady threw the Lombardi Trophy off of a boat after they won the Super Bowl. Oh, Florida. Anyway, our 30th anniversary tour around the country made its way to Tampa a few weeks ago. And I have to admit, I've never really had much of a sense of what Florida's food is all about. But I've had the best time learning from a podcast called The Zest from WUSF. Every episode is about a unique corner of Florida food, from recipes for Cuban roast pork to the richness of Florida agriculture and to the occasional alligator thrown through a drive-thru window. Yes, that really happened. It has been a fascinating journey. So, to continue my education in Florida's culinary culture, I was so happy to get to welcome to the stage Dalia Colon, the host of The Zest, and also the author of the Florida Vegetarian Cookbook. Let's head to the stage.
8: Good to see you again.
9: Great to see you. It's been so long. I felt lonely and apart from you for...
8: He rode here in my car.
9: Yeah. At least 2 minutes.
8: We have had the best time listening to Backstreet Boys and NSYNC. Thought he might roll out of the moving vehicle, but thanks for sticking around. Thanks for having me, and thank you all for being here.
9: So, Dalia, my first question is, why is Florida?
8: I know, right? Why is Florida? This is a great place to start. You already brought up the alligator in the drive-thru window. So on the Zest podcast,

0: Yes, we recently had my friend Craig Pittman, who is a writer. He's got friends in the audience here. His latest book is called Welcome to Florida, and I will let you say those initials to yourself because this is public radio. But his previous book was called Oh Florida, and in there he does dive into why does so much crazy news come out of Florida? What is the Florida man thing? And I think there are a few things to this. On a serious note, we are among the lowest spending states for mental health. So there are some real issues there. I said it was serious. No, I'm being serious.
1: It's not that funny.
0: Yeah. So we do have some unmet needs. But in addition to this, okay, in 1940, Florida was one of the least populated states in the South. And today, it is the third most populous state in the entire country. So that's a lot of people moving here in a very short amount of time. We now have 23 million people here in Florida who are just the residents. 900 new people moving here every single day. And then you top it off with 100 million tourists a year. We're glad you're here. You can stay. But 100 million tourists a year, and they're not evenly distributed. Most of them, our friends in the audience know, most of them are along the I-4 corridor, which is the interstate that travels from Tampa to Orlando to Daytona. So you have a lot of people in a small amount of space mixing it up. And I think beyond that, it takes a special person to even live in Florida in the first place. We have alligators, hurricanes, we're the lightning strike capital of America, we're the shark bite capital of the world. So when you get here, the people who are here—
1: we're number one.
0: Exactly. So the type of person who would move here, and I'm including myself in this because I'm originally from Ohio, you're already a little spicy. So you put all those spicy people together, and it's just going to be a good time.
1: Ladies and gentlemen, running for governor.
0: I'm here to announce.
1: Okay, so when you have that much, really just heat and humidity and that much personal spiciness and so much cultural agglomeration, you have a fascinating place.
0: You do.
1: Sometimes the fascinating things are alligators flying through drive-thru windows, but sometimes the fascinating things are the Cuban sandwich, which is Cuban but also German and Italian and, you know, many other sort of cultural mixes. And, you know, I think that is a great metaphor for this state, and it's far too big, 23 million people, it's far too big a place for us to be able to understand in any sort of single pithy, soundbitey way. But I love that the tagline for your show is the Zest Podcast, citrus, seafood, Spanish flavors, and Southern charm. So it seems like those are, they're maybe not the four corners of the whole box, but really good place to start. So I would love for you to educate me and tell me some things that I should know and our listeners around the country should know about citrus, seafood, Spanish flavor, and Southern charm.
0: Sure. So we love alliteration, but beyond that, they really are kind of the Mount Rushmore. And within those four categories, you can cover most of Florida cuisine. So citrus is the Florida dream. You can picture a big orange in your head right now, a big juicy orange. The Spanish brought citrus here 500 years ago to prevent scurvy. They planted citrus trees everywhere because scurvy is caused by vitamin C deficiency. And more recently, we've had some issues. One is citrus greening, which is a disease that destroys the fruit, basically. Another is it's hard to be a citrus grower. You could use that land for other things. So maybe your grandfather passed it down to your mother and she wants to pass down the farm to you, but you might want to turn it into like condos or something. And then the third reason is, you know, let's get some audience participation. Round of applause if you had a glass of orange juice with your breakfast this morning. Okay, like five people out of like 300.
1: Yeah, interesting.
0: Yeah, and these are the public radio people. They get their vitamin C. They're good citizens. Yeah, so Florida actually has the juiciest oranges in the country, and about 90% of our oranges are turned into orange juice or orange juice concentrate. So that was great, like during World War II when we needed to ship, you know, orange juice overseas to the troops to get them their vitamin C. But people just don't drink juice the way they used to. And so,
1: oh, that's interesting.
0: Yeah, and so we have seen the farmers diversifying a little bit, using that land to grow things like olives and even vanilla plants, which is kind of cool. But don't feel too bad for us. We still have like 300,000 active acres of citrus within Florida, you could put 10 Disney Worlds inside of that. And so we're doing all right.
1: Wait, okay, so 300,000, I mean, is a massive number, but considering that Florida is known as like the orange capital of like the known universe, it does sound like maybe that shrunk.
0: Absolutely, yeah. It's not as big as it used to be, especially in central Florida. And thank God for tourism, because we do have a lot of people who come here to tour the groves, pick their own oranges. I've done it. I've gone to Dooley Groves in Ruskin with my kids and things like that. So, yeah, we still have a pretty strong citrus industry. But to be honest, if you go to your grocery store, that, you know, that lime is probably from Mexico. So you just have to look a little harder, but it's definitely still there.
1: Interesting. And the future of Florida citrus is exciting?
0: I think the future is bright. So the orange juice, you know, we didn't have a ton of people here today drinking orange juice with their breakfast, but that number is actually going back up because people don't want ingredients that they can't pronounce in their, you know, energy drink and things like that. Mm. So people are starting to return to more natural beverages. Yeah. We've also been working with researchers at some of the universities to combat citrus greening. So we'll see what the future holds. I'm hopeful.
1: Great. Okay, so let's move on to seafood.
0: Yes.
1: What should we know about seafood?
0: Man, if there was only one food category that I could pick to represent Florida in like the Food Olympics or something, I think it would have to be seafood, because seafood is the OG Florida food. 12,000 years ago, when the first people were living and breathing in Florida, they were eating seafood. I was just at a history museum in New Smyrna Beach, which is on the Atlantic coast, and they showed me a picture of a mound of discarded oyster shells that the Calusa people had eaten, just like you would eat today. You eat the oyster, you discard the shell, and there's still a mound of them that they found. And then you fast forward to when the Spanish came here, and you've got Calusa and Tumuqua people trading salted mullet with the Spanish. I mean, seafood is the through line that runs through everything. So you start out with the raw ingredients of seafood, and then you overlay that with all the different cultures that live here in Florida. So you get these different sort of artistic or cultural expressions of seafood, things like, you know, Bahamian conch fritters, or bacalao, or, you know, southern style shrimp and grits. And so I think seafood will always be big and represent Florida better than any other food group.
1: Hmm. Let's move on to Spanish flavors.
0: You know, this is a tough one. I know we've got so many different cultures in Florida, but Spanish flavor is almost like shorthand for all the different cultures that we have here in Florida. You know, we've got a big Greek population up in Tarpon Springs. My husband is Puerto Rican. There's a huge Puerto Rican population in Orlando. And then we've got like Haitian in South Florida, Cuban, of course, which I know you'll get into with one of your other guests. But what's cool about Spanish flavor, if we can we geek out for a minute? So I'm going to make I'm going to give you a hot take, but I have the receipts to back it up. Okay. Florida is the birthplace of fusion cuisine. Oh, I heard an amen. We are recording this on a Sunday, so you can give us an amen. Yeah. So we had a historian on the podcast named Andrew Batten. He's up in the St. Augustine area, and he explains this. You know how in school you learned about the Underground Railroad, enslaved people going from the South to the North to get their freedom. So before that, there was actually an Underground Railroad that went from North to South. Right. It's like, guys, you're going the wrong way. But no, they're not. Because Spain needed people to help defend its empire, you know, which was including Florida at the time, against these other empires that were trying to, like, move in on it. And so enslaved people in places like the Carolinas and Georgia, Alabama, if you could get down to Florida, pledge your loyalty to the Spanish army, and convert to Catholicism, you could live here freely. So in the St. Augustine area, there's an enclave called Fort Mose, which is now a state park. And that was really the first place where you had Europeans, Africans, and indigenous people all living together, intermarrying, eating together, exchanging their food ways. And so, you know, the indigenous people who were here, they had things like squash and corn and beans and their seafood preparations. The Africans had a lot of what we would consider southern food or soul food, things like black-eyed peas and collard greens and yams and all that fun stuff, watermelon. And then the Europeans brought pigs, and garlic and wine and all this stuff. And so you get this fusion of food that you have never had before anywhere else. And I don't think we have time for this, but it just makes sense if you think about it that the first Thanksgiving took place in Florida and not in Massachusetts.
1: Oh my God, you're just gonna leave it right there?
0: That'll be for another episode.
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3: 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I'm Sean Fitzgerald. Happy Father's Day to all the dads out there, and to you too, Dad. Thanksgiving dinner, pink lemonade pop rocks, sounds tasty, and sweet avocado cayenne. What do they all have in common? Well, isn't it obvious? They're all ice cream flavors. Yeah. This week on Milk Street Radio, we'll hear from ice cream queen herself, Lokelani Alabanza. Get the scoop on her latest book and learn of other flavors such as Nashville hot chicken. Yeah, it's real. Join us in about 40 minutes here on WKSU. Right now, high 60s along the lake and low 70s in Akron and Wadsworth. Tonight, new precipitation amounts to being between a quarter and a half inch.
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2: I'm Francis Lamb, and this is The Splendid Table, the show for curious cooks and eaters. We're bringing you a show we taped in Tampa with WUSF on stage at the new Tampa Performing Arts Center. Let's get back to learning more about Florida's food culture with Dalia Colon.
1: Okay, so the last element is Southern charm. You know, it's funny, like I remember someone was saying to me once, you know, Florida's funny because the further south in Florida you get, the more northern you go.
0: Exactly.
1: And I sort of understand what they mean, but tell us what you think of when you think of Florida and its southernness.
0: Okay, well, the first thing that comes to mind for me is the Tampa Bay Collard Green Festival. Because we have a lot of festivals here that go way back. We have a strawberry festival that started over 100 years ago, but I want to tell you a little story about my new, I guess it would be like a new Florida festival within the past 10 years. So Boyzel Hosey and Samantha Harris are two St. Petersburg residents who were volunteering at their church. They were looking for a fundraiser for the youth group. And what do you do for a church fundraiser? You sell dinners. So they're selling these collard greens that Boyzel is making in his pressure cooker, and people are losing their minds for these collard greens. And he jokes to Samantha, you know, we should start a collard green festival. And then they're like, wow.
1: Ain't no party like a collard green party.
0: Yeah. So they went ahead and did that, and it's in South St. Pete, which is a historically black neighborhood in St. Petersburg. It's actually on the grounds of the Carter G. Woodson African American Museum. But this festival, it's now a few years old, and it attracts everybody, every color, every age, every race. I just have like tingles right now thinking about it because it's such a good time. And not only that, but they bring in fantastic guests. I'm talking like James Beard Award winners. We've had Tony Tipton Martin. I say we because it does feel like it's the people's festival. And so that's just one example. There are so many more. But I do think people forget that Florida is the South, but Key West is the southernmost point in the entire United States. So why can't we have a collard green festival in Florida?
1: Okay, tell me a little bit more about who's cooking what at the Collard Green Festival, because now, and when is it?
0: Okay,
1: is it sometime between now and 7:30 tonight?
0: You know what?
1: Because I would love to be there.
0: You're going to need to change your flight because it's in February, but okay, it is President's Day weekend. Next year, it'll be, I believe, on Valentine's Day. If anybody's got a phone, you can check me. But they do a cook-off. There's a category for vegan greens. They do, it's like a health event. I think when people think of soul food or Southern food, they think of, you know, everything fried, and that's fun, but that's not what my ancestors were eating. You know,
1: right. Something
0: like fried chicken that takes forever to prepare, that's more of a celebration food, right? That's not like an everyday food. They're mostly eating out of their gardens and fishing and things like that. And so it's a health festival for the health of the entire community, but particularly the African-American community in Tampa Bay. And so they do things like Zumba, and they give away greens that you can take home and plant in your garden. I've never been to a festival like it.
1: I love that. That's cool. Okay, well, February.
0: Yeah.
1: I gotta come back.
0: I'll
1: Valentine's
0: pick you up at
1: Day.
0: The airport.
1: Yeah, it'll be a date with my wife.
0: Yeah,
1: baby, we'll never believe where we're going for dinner tonight. All right. So, Dalia Cologne, ladies and gentlemen.
0: Thank you. This is fun.
2: Dalia Cologne is the host of the Zest podcast and is the author of the Florida Vegetarian Cookbook. So my guide for my whirlwind tour of Tampa was longtime local food writer Jeff Houck, and he really made me understand that while the rest of the country might first think of Miami or Orlando when they think of Florida, Tampa's cultural and culinary history and legacy are absolutely unique and something to be treasured. So for our next segment, we wanted to dive a bit into this idea of legacy, both this area's cultural legacy and its natural environmental legacy. And who better to do that with than with a scion of the oldest restaurant family in Florida, and with a new Floridian helping to reclaim two of the most important species of this place. Andrea Gonzamart-Williams is the fifth generation owner of Columbia Restaurant, a landmark in the Cuban American community in the neighborhood of Ybor City. And Megan Sorby is the co-founder and CEO of Pine Island Redfish, a startup land-based fish farm with an environmental restoration focus. Let's get to the stage.
1: And here you are. So let me start by asking you both a question. You can, you know, fight it out over who takes it first. But you both work in very different fields and industries. But I just want to start by asking you, what's a good day at work look like for you?
4: The beautiful thing about what I do is every day when I show up, I don't know what's going to happen. You know,
1: this could be either the restaurant or the fish farm, but you're talking about the restaurant.
4: Yes, yeah. A good day for me is showing up to the office. I mean, and I work out of our corporate office, but I love to make my way across the street to the restaurant, work around the dining rooms, get to talk to customers. I love when I get to meet someone who says, I came down all the way from Wisconsin and I saw a video of you making a Cuban sandwich and I came here just to eat the Cuban sandwich. And I'm like, well, thank you for coming. You should try something else. You know, and walking through the restaurant and seeing all of my staff. I mean, my staff is my family. We spend a lot of time together, and I could be in the worst mood ever, and the minute I walk through the restaurant, whether it's customers or my staff, I can turn my day around completely.
1: I love that. And Megan, what about you?
5: We see a lot less people to begin with. But in land-based fish farming, a great day for us is really connecting in the same way that you do with your customers, the way we do with our fish and with our plants.
1: She's being serious.
5: I am being serious.
4: They don't 100%. Get mouthy, at least.
5: True. They'll just show you their discontent in other ways if they want to. But for us, you know, every day is different as well. You know, some days we are biologists, some days we're chemists, some days we're plumbers and maybe light electricians, hopefully not at the same time. But a lot of what we do is a lot of community outreach too. The back half of what we do as a regenerative aquaculture farm is that we take all of the waste nutrients from our process and we grow mangroves for coastal restoration. And all of that restoration work happens with volunteers and members of the community that come out and are passionate about keeping their coastal ecosystems healthy. And to be energized and revitalized by that on a regular basis keeps us doing what we're doing. We're farmers first and foremost, but to be able to connect people with that story is a really fulfilling part of what we do.
1: Yeah. Andrea, I want to start with you to get a little history lesson. So your family's restaurant, you have many of them, but the one I'm thinking of is the Big Boy, the original Columbia restaurant since 1905, yes. 120 years old. It is gorgeous. It is the biggest restaurant I've ever laid eyes on. When you see it today, it's like this epic monument, but it wasn't always that. So actually, why don't you tell us the story of the restaurant, how it started, and who was it serving, actually? What was the community of Ybor City like when it first started?
4: So my great-great-grandfather came to Ybor City back in the turn of the century, just like so many other people did. He started out at the Florida Brewery, brewing beer, and back then the Florida Brewery would help people open saloons. And when we were celebrating our 100th anniversary, Gary Mormina, a great USF historian, he did research. He wanted to confirm that we were, in fact, 100 years old. And he told my dad, Richard, I've got good and bad news for you. And my dad's like, oh, no. And he's like, well, the good news is that you are 100 years old. We were very relieved with that. And he goes, the bad news is you actually missed your anniversary.
1: Oh, no.
4: Yes. So the first Columbia was opened. It was the Columbia Saloon, 1903. And we could not figure out for the life of us how that could be. And so then we're like, well, what do we do with the salad? Because we can't change the 1905 salad to the 1903 salad. So I joke, it's really bad. My dad says, if you order the 1905 salad without tomatoes, that's the 1903 salad. It is the only thing on the secret menu. So he rebuilt, obviously, 1905, opening the Corner Cafe that we all know and love. And that's where the cigar rollers would go. We used to be open 24 hours a day. My great-great-grandfather and great-grandfather were known for sleeping standing up because they would be there as much as they could be, serving what used to be called mixto sandwiches. That was before it was dubbed the Cuban sandwich, and giving the café con leches and the Cuban toast to the cigar rollers and the other people who worked in the area, you know, like you said earlier, the Spaniards, the Cubans, the Italians, the Germans. So it was to serve the community. It was a small corner cafe for that. And so it grew room by room. They partnered with the restaurant next door, the La Fonda, and that was when we became a two dining room restaurant. My great grandfather then opened the first air conditioned dining room in the city of Tampa right after the Tampa Theater, you know, did their theater that was the conditioned air theater. That's what inspired him. And the rest was history. So from the 30s on, then we encompassed the whole city block. We're over 50,000 square feet. And we've got 15 dining rooms. And I'm just proud that I can still be here today carrying on the magic that he created 120 years ago.
1: Okay, so again, you're the fifth generation of this family. And you're obviously extremely proud of it. So often, especially in the restaurant industry, you have stories where the next generation sees how hard it's been. Hey, if we've been successful, great, God bless us, but I'm out. You know, I'm gonna be something else, anything else, see you later. What led you back to the restaurant?
4: So I grew up always working in the restaurant. When I was 10 years old is when I started. And my father never pressured me into going into the restaurant business, but I was always around it. Mm. I was working there every summer. I was dining there on Saturday nights with my grandparents, watching my grandfather play the violin. It was so much a huge part of me. But even when I went to USF, when I started my freshman year, I thought, well, what am I going to do? And I was looking at what everyone else was doing. There were teachers, there were nurses. I wasn't cut out to be a nurse, and I don't think I like children enough to be a teacher. So I was like, well, you know, I'll get a business degree. And I think naturally, when I graduated and I joined the restaurant, I never regretted it one bit. And I see so many other family businesses where that next generation does not want to be a part of it. And so I'm faced with that right now. I've got a 16-year-old daughter, and all I can think is, what do I do to make her want to do it? But I'm applying no pressure, I promise. But I'm hoping she falls in love with it. And the opportunity of being able to go to work every day and get to see my dad, and get to work with my cousin and work with people who have seen me grow up, and basically my daughter is going to have the same experience. And I'm hoping she makes that jump, and everything she says and that is pointing to that direction for me. So I'm keeping my fingers crossed.
1: Yeah. Megan, I want to turn to you. So my wife was an environmental studies major in college. And one thing she like always talks about is how it drives her crazy when we talk about nature or the natural world as if humans are not a part of nature. And for her, you know, why that becomes tricky is it sort of allows us to feel like we're separate and allows us to like engage with the environment in a way that doesn't automatically tie us into it and make us feel like, hey, we're responsible for our actions. So it makes me think so much about how like, oh, we really need to be thinking about how we interact with our environment as part of our legacy, right? So can you tell us a little bit about what you're hoping to achieve? I mean, you mentioned a little bit already, but you know, what are your aims? What are you trying to do with Pine Island Redfish?
6: Well, it's a great question, and we are a part of the natural environment. And one of the biggest ways that we interact with our natural world is the fact that we source our food from it. That has an impact. And so it's our responsibility in a way, much like passing down tradition, to
5: find a way to do that so that there is resource for us to use in the future. And that's really what we're hoping to achieve with our fish farm. With regenerative aquaculture, much like you hear so much talk about regenerative agriculture, we're trying to raise food in a way that gives back to our environment. Mm-hmm. So we take a fish that is so well known here in the South, a redfish, that doesn't have any commercial harvest anymore, and puts it back on the plate, something that we haven't experienced in a regular dining environment since the mid-1980s when it was first popularized. And to be able to do that with a fish that's native only to our coasts, and to do it in a way that is taking it away from impacting the environment, taking away from impacting native stocks, by raising that fish from egg all the way to plate, right in our land-based facility, all of a sudden you have that food system that is in a controlled environment that you're minimizing that impact elsewhere. We wanted to take it one step further because we saw an immediate potential in what was coming out the backside of of that process, which is the waste nutrients.
1: Very literally the backside of the process.
5: and it's the part that nobody likes to talk about, but anytime we go through some type of process, there's going to be a byproduct. And for us, that byproduct is really rich nitrogen and phosphorus. But it's also a little bit salty because redfish is a marine fish. So what do we do with that salty nutrient base? And that's where we saw the real potential here in South Florida and in Florida in general, where we have lost hundreds of thousands of acres of mangroves in the past 50 plus years. And it is our greatest natural barrier to sea level rise, to storm surge, and it also provides that long-term environment that supports our native fisheries and our roosting areas for our shore birds. So by taking our waste nutrients from growing food and being able to put an environment or a piece of our environment back, we all of a sudden are taking that aspect of food production out of an impact-related process and making it a process that is creating the future for us.
1: Yeah. You know, I think, to be completely frank, I think the vast majority of consumers don't know where their fish comes from, and maybe it doesn't matter that much to them. But for people who are, you know, maybe we'll call them conscious consumers or whatever, fish farms have a pretty bad rap.
5: Yeah.
1: And I think the stories we've heard are from farms that, classically have like a huge pen and like a jillion fish inside that pen. And, you know, it's just like producing all this pollution that's going into our waters and the fish themselves, like there's disease. So like they're fed antibiotics. You know, there's all these, people hear a lot about the negative impacts of those fish. Also what they're fed, like you have to feed them a lot of fish. So you have to take 100 pounds of fish to make 1 pound of fish that people eat. You know, you're taking biomass out of the ocean. So tell us a little bit about your system and why it's better than all that.
5: Well, I will start the conversation by saying that not everything that you see or read is real.
1: Okay.
5: just saying that protein production in general is a very taxing process, and producing fish is actually one of the most efficient animal proteins that we can farm. What makes us different is the fact that we've taken what we in America see as conventional aquaculture, which is offshore or pens, and we put it in land-based systems, which is actually where aquaculture started over 4,000 years ago. We have farmed...
1: Say what?
5: Yeah. We've been farming species of aquatic animals for nearly 4,000 years. Ancient Egyptians farmed, Chinese farmed, and a multitude of species. And that's the one, I think, downside we have in talking about it and coming together as a production unit, is that we have so many different types of ways that we can grow aquatic animals and so many different species that it's not like we can come together like the pork or the cattle industry or poultry and say, yes, we all farm this way and it's very clear and you can understand all of this. Every system is different.
6: So we have a land-based system. It's called a recirculating aquaculture system, which means that we take very little new water in and we recirculate it numerous times in the system before needing to get rid of any of it. And through a series of very familiar filtration steps, we can actually clean and sterilize that water and reuse it. And so it minimizes the need for inputting new water. It allows you to control the growing process very accurately, and it allows you to get that fish to market in a very efficient way. And through those filtration steps, that's what offers us the opportunity to concentrate those really useful nutrients and put them to use in other ways.
1: Yeah. Tell us a little bit how you made that sort of connection between this essentially fertilizer, right, that comes out of the process, and how you connect that to mangrove reforestation and the importance of mangrove in this environment.
6: My husband, who is my business partner, we are people of very limited interests, I'm afraid. So when we're not farming fish, we're fishing. So this is
1: or talking to the fish.
6: Or that, yep. So we spend a lot of time outdoors, and one of the things that we're very passionate about is environmental restoration. And a lot of the negative press about aquaculture comes from the shrimp sector and the mangrove deforestation that happened as a result of the outdoor shrimp farming that has gone on in Asia and South America. And ultimately, we said, well, there are other reasons that we've lost a lot of mangroves besides aquaculture. And here in the southeast corner of the U.S., I think it was said earlier, we have over 900 people a day moving to Florida. Well, they all need homes. And all of that comes with the removal of natural coastlines and habitats. So it was a natural need that has to be fulfilled. So when you're talking about salty fertilizer, there's only so many things you can grow. Now, we do mangroves, but we're also working on multiple species of salt-tolerant or halophytic vegetables, like salicornia, which is readily used in cuisine in Europe, is referred to as a sea bean or sea asparagus. These are crops that we may need to rely on in the future as we see more soil salinization occur across the globe. So opening our minds now to alternative farming and alternative crops is something that we need to get a head start on.
1: Yeah.
2: 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We'll be back with more of our live show from Tampa in just a minute. I'm Francis Lamb, and this is The Splendid Table from APM.
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2: I'm Francis Lamb, and you're listening to The Splendid Table. We're coming to you from the stage of the new Tampa Performing Arts Center today with a show recorded with WUSF. Let's get back to it with restaurateur Andrea Gonsmart-Williams and fish farmer Megan Sorby.
1: You are a startup. I believe you celebrated your first harvest, actually, a couple months ago, so congratulations.
4: Thank you.
1: Of fish. And hoping to scale up much, you know, much more now that you have proof of concept. So, like, I love what you're talking about, because the work you're doing here is so tied to this place It's not like, oh, you could have this farm anywhere. You're using fish that's culturally appropriate to this place, the redfish. And it also like can tie into reforestation of mangrove, which is like environmentally important here. There's an elegance to that system that I really admire. But is it like, is it like you and that's it? Like, are you the only solution and it's like a small solution? Or can this sort of system you're talking about be something that can work in lots of places, can solve lots of problems in lots of places?
6: Well, we really hope that Pine Island Redfish becomes as household a name as the Columbia, for sure. Your one and only source for redfish. But this is a solution that could apply in different regions with relevant species and relevant technology in that location. You know, we are here in South Florida where our mangrove ecosystems are so vital, where our redfish is such a legacy species for us in terms of its first fish ever blackened. You know, that's where it all starts. You know, if you went out to the west coast of the U.S. and you took a more temperate species like the California sea bass or a yellowtail and started using the waste nutrients from that to do kelp seed starts, or there's several projects here locally working on seagrasses, you know, there's all this opportunity for us to use the growing of aquatic foods as a way to capture that blue carbon potential that we have. And so it can apply in other places, but we're gonna start first with redfish and mangroves and make sure that goes really well, and then we'll push our boundaries further.
1: Right on. So let that be a part of our legacy. So ladies and gentlemen, Andrea Gonsmart-Williams, Megan Sorby.
6: Thank you.
9: Thank you so much.
2: Andrea Gonsmart-Williams is the fifth generation owner of Columbia Restaurant, and Megan Sorby is founder and CEO of Pine Island Redfish. Anthony Gilbert is a food critic, but not the kind you might have grown up reading. He doesn't write for a local newspaper or magazine. He doesn't come down high and mighty to bestow his blessings and stars on the latest hot chef. He's out there in Tampa's Overlook neighborhoods, eating at gas stations and convenience stores, the ones with a single lady frying chicken and cooking pots of collards, or with a food truck outside boiling peanuts. And he's become a local hero for it. His Instagram account, Call Anthony, has 40,000 followers, but more importantly, has its success measured in the hundreds and thousands of new customers for the places he features. And so for our next segment, we call him Anthony.
1: Come on, man.
10: Nice welcome. Thank you.
1: So Anthony, I got to go with you the other day to one of your favorite places, A&J. It is a place so local that I honestly couldn't find it on Google Maps, because I first heard you talk about it in a podcast and I was like, well, let me see what this is. And I literally couldn't find it. It's not even on Google Maps. And you saw me just mowing down their collard greens. Tell us about this place and why it's special to you.
10: Well, this place it's been around for ages. It's been feeding the community for, I think, about 40 years now. But the thing about it for me with that place is that the people in the neighborhood, like, this is probably the closest thing to them that they can get for food. Like, most people don't have a car to travel far. They might not have the budget to go to a Benihana, but you go inside this store here, you're gonna get the service like you're at Benihana. You're gonna get that home-cooked food, mm-hmm. fried chicken, collard greens. I mean, it's like you're eating at home going inside of this place, and then the price point is something affordable that everybody in the area can afford, you know?
1: So, mm-hmm. Yeah. I mean, it's just a convenience store.
10: Literally.
1: Yeah. I mean, you can go and get like your chips and you get your sodas and all that, but they love you there. I mean, like.
10: Yeah. Yeah, they do. I got to run out of there, man. I got to throw money on the counter and run out when I want something, because they won't take my money. Like, it's like, I guess it's because like the business was kind of slow. They were actually about to close down before I did my first review there. So
1: after 40 years.
10: Yes, they were going through a real rough patch after COVID. Everything started going down. So I did my first review there, and then within a week, they probably had 1,000% turnaround in customer base. So now it's like they're praising me every time I come in there. Yeah, it feels good. It feels good to see that I can help, you know, just keep that generational thing going, because a lot of people put a lot into a business, especially a small owned mom and pop business. People put their all into it, you know?
1: Yeah. Yeah, it's a place you can tell, like, they live there. Yeah. You know what I mean? Like, yeah. You can very much tell that this is their life. How do you know that place, actually?
10: I grew up in that area, which is the projects where used to be the housing projects, College Hill housing projects. So I grew up in that area. So I would frequent that place myself a lot as a kid. And we always would go there just, you know, to get food, because it was affordable, a couple bucks, you know, to get you a whole meal. So it feels home to me.
1: Mm-hmm. Yeah, it's just part of your neighborhood.
10: Yeah.
1: Tell us about how you grew up food-wise.
10: Well, for me, I would say food was scarce, living in the housing projects, you know, housing, public housing and things like that. So, I'm sorry, I was kind of a touchy situation, but it's like we didn't really have much. So being able to enjoy something hot and fresh is just like, oh man, what's this, you know? Because at home you would probably eat some cereal, a bologna sandwich, a hot dog or something like that, you know, something we can afford. But it wasn't much hot food, like fried chicken, hamburgers, all that stuff wasn't affordable for us, so.
1: But at the same time, you also said you spent a lot of time with your grandmother, and she would bring you with her to go pick vegetables.
10: Yeah, so we would frequent the, out in Plant City, they have a lot of the strawberry farms. We would pick peas and little different things like that. So that got me into actually enjoying food and really respecting how food comes as well, because we would have to go home and we would snap the peas, we would wash them, then I would be in the kitchen helping her cook them. So that taught me how to cook, and that got my taste buds acquired to a bunch of different things. So, you know, because you it's a joy to be like, man, I made that, like, and you get to taste it, it tastes good, you're like, yeah, I did that, you know? So
1: yeah.
10: I used to love that a lot, so.
1: Yeah, but so how did you get started making these videos?
10: Well, I was visiting a corner store that I went to all my life. It was actually across the street, and they would always sell these boiled peanuts in a cup. But inside these boiled peanuts is not your traditional boiled peanuts. This is like a gumbo. They have potatoes, corn, sausage, smoked neck bones, all in one cup. So this is what we call the Tampa style boiled peanuts. I don't know if y'all had that before, but if y'all haven't had the Tampa style boiled peanuts, you have to try it. You would get full off this little $2 cup of peanuts. So I did a review one day, and I went back probably 2 days later, and everybody's coming up to me like, hey, everybody's showing me this video. We've had like 200-300 people here today. I'm like, no way. They're like, yeah, look, man, this is your video. And everybody's just coming in there, lying out the door. Everybody want boiled peanuts. I'm like, whoa. I'm like, okay, so I guess there's something missing here. So I just wanted to do that for like other small businesses, and I just kept going from there.
1: Yeah. Well, okay, so tell me about these other small businesses. What are some places we should be going to after this, I guess, what I'm getting at?
10: After this, well, y'all gonna have to drive to Tampa, you know, the inner city, because most of the places I visit are in the inner city, most mom and pop businesses and stuff. There's a barbecue place that he sells these humongous jumbo smoked oxtails that he throws on the barbecue grill, and he smokes them for about 8 hours. Some of the most delicious oxtails you'll ever have. It's called Greedy Lee's Barbecue. It's off of 40th Street in like East Tampa area. But man, that's another business where his turnaround has probably been about 3,000% within the last 6 months, just from doing reviews. And it's just amazing the amount of people that listen to what I have to say, little old me, you know. But yeah, man, I find these places, and I just want to let the world know that it's other places out there that you can find great food, great people. Some of them might look a little sketchy from the outside. There might be a few people, you know, hanging around that look weird, but, you know, you have to, it's just the environment. People might just be out there just hanging. It's pretty cool, man, you know.
1: I love that. I want to actually get to that a little bit, though, because, I mean, you're putting it in a sort of polite way right now, and I've heard you say, like, look, there might be someone out there smoking, there might be someone, you know, sleeping, and, like, for a lot of people, they see that, and they'll be like, you know,
10: they want to back away.
1: I'm intimidated. Yeah. I don't want to be here. I want to leave.
10: Yeah, that's a big part of my message. I want you to, that's why a lot of times before I go to the place, I'll show you the surroundings. From the outside, sometimes looking in, it could look, you know, like what it isn't. So that's why I like to just showcase these places. If you ever look at my Instagram, I actually do interviews with a lot of the people that are around. I do a lot of community events. I feed the homeless. I do a lot of stuff just to show that, you know, some people, they might just be having a rough day, you know, a rough week, a rough year. So I like to get to the cause instead of the effect of the problem, you know. So if you could show people the cause and they could understand the effect, and then, you know, you'll look at things a little different and you'll want to go maybe spend your money inside the urban community, because these places have, they're putting their all in, you know, and a lot of times they're just paying the bills, you know, just feeding their kids, and they're not making, they're not getting rich.
1: Sure.
10: So I just want to showcase as much as that as I can and just help as many of these businesses as I can.
1: Yeah. But what you're saying too is, what you're saying is none of those factors make these people any less
10: of a person.
1: Of a person, any less human, any less capable of kindness and supporting, and how you see them feeding the people who are there, who are having that rough day.
10: And a lot of the businesses, they feed the people that are outside, so that's why they might hang around outside, because that might be the only place they're going to get that meal for the day.
1: Right.
10: You know, it is what it is. People go through things, and you just got to be, turn that humanitarian switch on every now and then and do what you can.
1: Yeah. Why do you think so many people have latched on to your videos? Why do you think you've gotten so many followers? Why do they respond to your videos?
10: It's probably just because I try to just stay authentic as possible and just be real with people. I'm not trying to sugarcoat anything. I just want you to see it for what it is and just, you know, understand that it's good food everywhere. And it's good cooks everywhere. So, you know, some of these places, that, like I said, it might look sketchy, but at least give them a try, because that dirty building might be the best chicken you ever had in your life, you know? Right. I'm telling you.
1: Well, you know, like, we're gonna follow you, and then we're gonna go to the places you tell us to. But let me ask you this: how do you find these places? Do you have like a radar? Do you have like a sixth sense? No, because I know many professional eaters, and some people are able to say, I look for this, I don't look for that, or sometimes it's just an instinct. But what do you? How do you
10: for
1: follow?
10: For me, basically, a lot of times now people send me a lot of suggestions.
1: Sure.
10: But usually, if I'm strolling through a neighborhood or something, and I see a place, and it doesn't have much customers, and I know it's been there for a while, I would just stop in and try to figure out what's going on. Because a lot of the times, it may be something as small as the person they have at the counter, like their greeter, would keep customers from returning. Or it might be the uniforms, like you guys have to be in uniform. So presentation, just different things that I recognize just through the years of myself going to these places that probably kept me from going back. And I'm from the neighborhood. Like, man, I don't want to go in there and deal with you if the person at the counter is totally rude to me and I haven't done nothing but come try to spend money. So when I go to these businesses and I see these little things like that, I would talk with the owners. I would say, hey, man, this is what I think. You know, you don't have to listen to me, but this is what I think will help your business. So I just like to find places that I think deserve a shot, at least, you know what I'm saying?
1: Yeah. You know, I've known a lot of restaurant critics just through the course of my career in life, and none of them will ever say, oh yeah, I love writing negative reviews.
10: Yeah.
1: And you, for obvious reasons, now that you've talked about, you know, your motivation behind doing your videos, you don't do a lot of negative reviews.
10: Yeah. For the most part, I do no negative reviews, just because I know that everybody messes up sometime. Everybody deserves a second chance. So like I said, if it's something I don't like, I'd rather deal with the owner and just let them know what I think. But if you do see an occasional negative review, then it's just something so egregious. It's like, hey man, y'all got roaches. Like, come on, you're disservicing the people and you're taking advantage of people that's in the food desert or something like that. Because a lot of times you'll see that within the urban community, people will take advantage because they know people can't really go anywhere else. Mm. Stuff like that I definitely want to let the community know about, and I usually do.
1: Right on. Ladies and gentlemen, Anthony Gilbert, food critic for the people.
10: Thank you, thank you.
2: Anthony Gilbert is the man behind the Instagram account, Call Anthony. And that was our show, recorded live in Tampa. We hope you had a good time. We certainly did. We'll talk to you next week. There's a lot going on top of our weekly show. 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You get a new recipe every week delivered right to your inbox from some of the best and brightest food writers working today. 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Thanks to our great hosts at WUSF, Scott Kaufman, Susan Giles-Wantuck, and Jackson Hart. And to the amazing team, the New Tampa Performing Arts Center, Keith Arsenault, Anne Havlin, Kathy Norman, they both brought props from their home to decorate the stage. That's amazing. Chloe Corwin, Jeff Bowe, and Peter Timby. Many special thanks to Jeff Haupt for showing me your city. Thank you for tuning in. I'm Francis Lamb, and this is APM, American Public Media.
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13: The first band to play any bluegrass at Carnegie Hall were Flatten Scruggs, and about 10, 11 songs in, they finally had to deal with the fact that people were calling out for Martha White between the songs.
11: Now, they weren't calling out for a person named Martha White. The audience was pleading for a song about self-rising flour.
14: Now you bake flour with Martha White.
15: Yes!
11: It's a song that followed the band all the way to Japan.
13: Same thing. People in the audience calling out for the Martha White theme.
14: Calling Martha White, say fries and flour.
15: The all-purpose flour.
14: Martha White, say fries and flour. It's got high
11: rise. The strange true story of self-rising flour. That's coming up next on Milk Street Radio from PRX, right after the news.
16: Live from NPR News in Washington, I'm Nora Rahm. Vice President Vance is in Switzerland for the formal launch of delayed negotiations with Iran. NPR's Mara Liasson reports the fraying preliminary agreement is stirring controversy even among Republicans.
17: Vance was cautiously optimistic.
18: Now we see a future where everybody can work together to promote peace and prosperity for everyone.
17: Iran had delayed the talks because Israel continued attacking Hezbollah, an Iranian proxy based in Lebanon. The U.S. and Iran have signed a memorandum of understanding to negotiate while hostilities are paused for 60 days. That agreement is being criticized by some Republicans for allowing Iran to keep its ballistic missiles and kicking the can down the road on nuclear weapons and uranium enrichment. But President Trump said he made the deal to help the U.S. economy, which was being hurt by high gas prices caused by Iran's closing of the Strait of Hormuz. Mara Liasson, NPR News.
16: Al Jazeera says one of its cameramen in Gaza was killed in a targeted Israeli strike, making him the 12th journalist from the news network to be killed by Israeli forces during the war. He was killed during what's supposed to be a ceasefire. NPR's Anas Baba reports.
19: Al Jazeera says cameraman Ahmed Wishah was killed Friday in an Israeli strike on a home in central Gaza. Israel confirmed it targeted Wishah and said he was active in Hamas's military wing, but provided no evidence. Al Jazeera says the attack is an attempt by Israel to, quote, silence the voice of truth. His body was carried through the streets wrapped in a white shroud with his blue breast vest placed on top. It's a scene his family is familiar with. Ahmed's brother Muhammad, who also worked for Al Jazeera, was killed in a targeted Israeli strike only 2 months ago. The Committee to Protect Journalists says more than 260 Palestinian journalists have been killed in Israeli attacks in Gaza since October 2023, making it the deadliest war ever recorded for journalists. Anas Baba, NPR News, Gaza.
16: New insight into the housing market and inflation comes out this week. Investors will watch the inflation figures closely as the Federal Reserve considers an interest rate hike later this year. NPR's Stephen Bisaha reports.
20: Excluding food and energy, prices were up in April 3.3% from a year earlier. That's according to the Commerce Department's inflation gauge. The Federal Reserve signaled last week that it's leaning more toward an interest rate hike at some point this year, and that'll be influenced by May's inflation numbers due out Thursday. On Wednesday, we'll get sales figures for newly built houses in May. In April, the annual rate of new homes sold was 600.
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2: The longest day of the year and the official start of the season is today. The summer solstice occurs at the moment the Earth is at its maximum tilt towards the sun in the Northern Hemisphere. NPR's Amy Held reports modern celebration stems from ancient tradition.
3: Cultures for millennia have marked the summer solstice. In China, the Dragon Boat Festival is keeping up 2,000 years of tradition rooted to harmony with nature. Then there are stone circles. They appear to be one way Neolithic people tracked the sun during the solstice. Best known is Stonehenge in England. Now, archaeologist Phil Harding says they've dug up a 5,000-year-old structure that may have preceded nearby Stonehenge and served as its prototype.
4: You bet your life on it. There was feasting, there were celebrations.
3: Still today, thousands attend Stonehenge, more log on to a live stream. And elsewhere, there's a Midnight Sun Festival in Fairbanks, Alaska, and perhaps the Zen Yin to the New Year's Eve Yang, yoga at Times Square in New York. Amy Held, NPR News.
2: In women's tennis, the All England Club announced today Serena Williams will play in the singles at Wimbledon this year. The 44-year-old mother of two has accepted the final wild card. She's won the singles there seven times. Williams is already appearing in the doubles event at Wimbledon with sister Venus. I'm Nora Rahm, NPR News in Washington.
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6: This is Mill Street Radio from PRX, and I'm your host, Christopher Kimball. Over the last few years, Loca Lani Alabanza has invented 300 flavors of ice cream. She pulled off Nashville hot chicken and strawberry pretzel salad, but there were a few that, well, just didn't work.
7: Barbecue flavor definitely did it. I actually didn't let anyone taste it. I just threw it away.
6: There are also a few flavors she hasn't yet tried, but she will.
7: I have not tackled the crystal store flavor.
6: What does that mean?
7: You know when you go into a store that has crystals and Palo Santo?
6: So you mean it's a patchouli flavored ice cream?
7: Yeah, I really know that I can do this, but it's going to take some time.
6: Loca Lani Alabanza's Wild World of Ice Cream. That's coming up later in the show, but first, a little music.
8: Well, that winds up tonight's Pastor Biscuit's Pappy O'Daniel Flower Hour. This is Pappy O'Daniel, hoping you folks been enjoying that good old-timey music. And remember, when you're fixing to fry up some flapjacks or bake a mess of biscuits, use cool, clear water and good, pure Pappy O'Daniel flour.
6: That's a clip from O Brother, Where Art Thou? The character Pappy O'Daniel is a flour salesman who uses his radio show to further his political career. And that's how he gets involved with a band called the Soggy Bottom Boys.
9: Ladies and gentlemen, here and listening at home, the great state of Mississippi,
10: Pappy O'Daniel, Governor,
9: want to thank the Soggy Bottom Boys for that wonderful performance.
6: Pappy O'Daniel was in fact a real person, and in real life he did promote his flour using a band called the Light Crust Doughboys. To learn more about that history, I'm joined now by Mindy Merrill and R.B. Quinn. They're the authors of Self-Rising, The Magic Rise Behind Biscuit and Cornbread Culture. Mindy and R.B., welcome to Milk Street.
11: Thanks for having us.
12: Glad to be here.
6: So here's the deal. So O Brother, Where Art Thou, which is one of my top 10 movies of all time. I didn't know that Pappy Lee O'Daniel was a real person and that they really, a lot of this was based on reality. So could you just tell us his story and the Light Crust Doughboys and all that stuff?
11: Well, he was in the movie set in Mississippi, but he was in Texas and he worked for Burris Mill, an elevator company, which got to be quite large as a firm in Texas, grinding wheat. And he was a really charming, engaging guy. And

knew early on that having musical millers push this product was a great idea. And, you know, as the universe comes together every now and then, none other than Bob Wills is the fellow who's going to be the light crust doughboy lead man in the band. And that little band kind of takes off and exceeds the popularity of the flower itself.

0: pass the biscuits, Pappy. I like mountain music. Good old mountain music.
1: And Pappy Lee becomes sort of an on-air personality. He's a good talker. He's a great storyteller. And he's convinced by family and friends to seek higher office. So he runs for the governor of Texas and wins. And a U.S. senator, I forget at the time, died, and there was a special election. So he ran for that seat against Lyndon Johnson and beat him by 1,300 votes and served in the U.S. Senate. Johnson filled the seat in 48 later, but Pappy Lee came back in the 50s. He ran for governor a couple more times. He didn't fare well in the primaries, but for a while, he was a very big deal.
2: And then in the movie, it was the Soggy Bottom Boys, right?
1: Right.
2: Again, it was so much of that was based on history. So someone's got to explain to me self-rising flour, because it's not hard to add baking powder to flour, but this was considered such an amazing convenience. How did they sell it, and why was it so successful?
3: So this is a product that was really helping poor women. I mean, remember the South, they were making 40% less than every other region of the country. Mm-hmm. Biscuits and cornbread were not a treat. You know, everybody was making them every single day, and you were having something with your biscuits and cornbread, not, oh, let's make some biscuits to go with this, you know, fabulous
2: That's
3: stew.
2: That's a good point. Yeah, you said, I think the number was 13 pounds of flour and almost 13 pounds of cornmeal per week per family.
3: Yes. I mean, think about that.
2: That's just
3: That's insane.
2: Amazing.
3: Yeah. So this one little convenience of adding baking powder and salt to something that you're going to do every single day was a huge deal.
2: So, okay, then you get to the next iteration, which was Hot Rise. So what was that?
3: Well, Hot Rise, in the 30s, the Soft Wheat Millers Association decides to create a coalition so they can help people understand how to use self-rising. And everybody figured out that they all wanted to have their own branded leavening. So there were all kinds of cute little names. And of course, the most famous one is Martha White's, and that's Hot Rise. And in fact, Cohen Williams, who owned the company at the time in the late 40s and 50s, he thought that the name Hot Rise was way too suggestive for the average housewife. So he was not going to do it. So it took him some convincing. And then, of course, they had Pat Twitty, the wife of one of their account executives, do a little song for him that had the Hot Rise jingle in it. And so the rest is history.
2: Let's just talk about this a little bit more, because the conjunction of country music and Grand Ole Opry with flour products, I mean, it was perfect. And they were incredibly effective as promoters. It's such an interesting marriage.
3: It's all about radio.
1: Well, it's radio, and the golden age of radio and the golden age of self-rising flour and cornmeal just track each other beautifully. Hmm. So when, say, WSM in Nashville went on the air in 1925, and and they're copying the Saturday night barn dance shows for their rural audience, and they were looking for on-air talent, and the talent was looking for an on-air opportunity. So they kind of tracked each other, because the audience for self-rising is the audience for barn dance shows on Saturday night. Mother's Best Flour had Hank Williams and his Drifting Cowboys and his wife Audrey, and they would do morning shows on WSM, and they'd chat and sing and laugh and talk and pitch Mother's Best Flour.
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0: said goodbye.
1: And then it stepped up when Lester Flatt and Earl Scruggs left the Bill Monroe Band in the late 40s and went out on their own. One of the Martha White East Tennessee sales reps saw them play, got a hold of Cohen Williams and Nashville and said, these are your fellas. And he says, hey, how about we do a little handshake deal and you do a show for us for 15 minutes at 5:45 weekday mornings, biscuit and cornbread time. They agreed. They picked up their double wide trailers and moved back to Nashville and were on the show. And then they would spend daytime traveling within a 200-mile radius of Nashville so they could promote the product, promote themselves, and get back to Nashville in time to go to bed to do the 5:45 the next morning.
2: RB, tell the story of Flatt and Scruggs at Carnegie Hall, too, because that's crazy.
1: The first band to play any bluegrass at Carnegie Hall were Flatt and Scruggs, and it was December of 62. Oh. And about 10, 11 songs in, they finally had to deal with the fact that people were calling out for Martha White between the songs.
3: Thank you. Thank you very much. I keep hearing some folks holler for Martha White. Didn't know you'd ever heard that one up this way. That's a little theme song of a sponsor we have down in Nashville. I don't know if we can remember it or not. We haven't been singing it but about 10 years. We'll try it, though.
1: And they launch into the Martha White theme, and for a minute and 30 seconds, they played the song, figuring, well, Columbia will scratch this. It won't make the album. We need to do it. The audience wants to hear it. We hadn't played it in a while, but it's song 13.
4: Really?
1: Yeah. And Lester said later on when he'd be touring Japan, same thing. People in the audience calling out for the Martha White theme.
2: I mean, I'm sure that's why it's one of the most popular bluegrass tunes of all time.
1: Yeah. It's played by everybody.

0: You know, being a musician is hard work when you got to travel around like that. And what Martha White did for Flattin' Scruggs was give them a bus. So that traveling billboard for Martha White and the Opry went all over the South. And they felt really lucky about that. And they never had to worry about where their biscuits and cornbread came from.
1: So, Mindy, you were backstage at the Grand Ole Opry in the day. And you said it was like family. Little Jimmy Dickens kissing my hand. Connie Smith holding one of Loretta Lynn's grandbabies. Could you talk about that? Because I just find that immeasurably charming.
0: Well, I was working for the PR firm for Martha White, and Martha White was the longest, you know, running sponsor of the Grand Ole Opry.
1: Right.
0: So we were there on and off all the time, and I was writing the live commercials. So I would love to write them about what was going on in the test kitchen and just, you know, folksy chit-chat. And being backstage was really a hoot because you could just go into Roy Acuff's dressing room, just hang out in the green room. Everybody's picking, everybody's talking, everybody's asking about their families. And oops, time to go on. So, yeah, it was fun. Hey, and one thing I've, with all the music that I don't want to not talk about, Hopkinsville Milling and Sunflower, in the early 60s, they hired a unknown little dynamic singer named Brenda Lee. And at the same time that she was promoting that flower, she was in Germany and the Beatles were opening for her.
1: What? Yep. She was in Hamburg?
2: In Hamburg, yep. When they were cutting their chops there, Brenda Lee was their top act.
1: That's fascinating.
0: So even Brenda Lee, you know, hey, let's find her a sponsor early on. Oh, flower, let's do it.

0: So what about all of this really, you know, tickles you guys? I mean, I love this whole story. Are there specific moments or stories that you've come across that really sort of make all this really special?
1: Well, one thing for me is I'm an old land-grant university home ec major, and, you know, we're a dying breed. And so, to me, the home economics movement is important in this story because it was women who were barnstorming the South and telling everybody the messages for all these products. I mean, the Soft Wheat Millers Association, they had the first test kitchen in the South, and they hired home economists to do cooking shows, to talk to newspapers, to develop recipes. They needed women to reach women.
0: Mindy and RB, this has been fabulous. I'm going to go make myself rising cornbread, and I'm going to go listen to some old tunes.
1: Okay.
2: Thanks.
1: Great.
2: Thanks for having us.
1: Had a great time. Thank you.
3: Oh, how many biscuits can you eat this morning?
4: This morning.
3: How many biscuits can you eat this evening?
4: This evening.
3: How many biscuits can you eat?
5: 49 and a ham of meat.
4: This morning, this evening, right now.
0: That was Mindy Merrill and R.B. Quinn, authors of Self-Rising, The Magic Rise Behind Biscuit and Cornbread Culture. Now it's time to answer your cooking questions with my co-host, Sarah Moulton. Sarah is, of course, the star of Sarah's Weeknight Meals on Public Television, also author of Home Cooking 101. Sarah, you ready for a new batch of phone calls?
6: Yeah, let's take some calls.
0: Welcome to Milk Street. Who's calling?
7: This is Steve Campbell.
0: How can we help you?
7: My question is about cocoa powder and what is it good for? I do a lot of baking, and in recipes that call for cocoa powder as the primary flavoring, they just don't seem to come out very chocolatey. They look like chocolate, but they don't taste it. But recipes that are made with chocolate or chocolate chips as the primary flavoring have a lot more intense chocolate flavor. And I'm wondering, what can I do to make cocoa powder taste good, and what is it really good for?
0: Well, it's interesting because cocoa powder doesn't have the cocoa butter, right, in chocolate. So it's actually purer chocolate flavor, but you're missing the fat. And so fat does carry flavor. And so that's why chocolate versus cocoa powder might feel like or taste like you have more chocolate. I'd use Dutch process. It's more alkaline, less acidic. I think it delivers more flavor than regular natural cocoa powder. You can use a mix. A lot of recipes I make use cocoa powder and chocolate. That's what I like to do, is to use both of them in a recipe, which I think is really nice. There is something to cocoa powder. You're right, it doesn't seem to have as full a flavor, but it has a cleaner, lighter flavor. You're not overwhelmed. And I find some chocolate desserts to be, this is odd, sort of too chocolatey. It's so overwhelming that you almost can't taste the chocolate. So I like cocoa powder, but find recipes that have both. I think that's the best way to go. And make sure you use Dutch process, because that's less acidic, more alkaline, and I think there's more flavor to the cocoa, the chocolate that way. Sarah?
8: It's interesting you should bring this up, Steve, because I found that, you know how you can buy bars of chocolate in the supermarket and they're 60% cacao, which means the chocolate part. There's the fat and the chocolate part. And so if it's 60%, there's more fat. If it's 70%, it's less fat. If it's 80%, it's even less fat. And I find that I don't really like the 85%.
0: Yeah, me too.
8: And I think it's really true that, see, fat is a conductor of flavor. And when you add fat to a recipe, the recipe sometimes just tastes more flavorful. You know, I agree with Chris. I would definitely do a mix of, if you can, find recipes that have a mix of both so that you get enough of the cocoa butter in there that makes you happy.
0: I find the best is a mix of both. But you're right, cocoa powder sometimes doesn't
8: do it.
0: Doesn't have the rich chocolatiness that you would have from melted chocolates.
8: Right. So we sort of agree with you.
0: Yeah.
7: Okay. Well, thank you. I appreciate it.
0: Thank you.
8: Yes. Thanks for calling.
0: Bye.
7: Thank you. Bye-bye.
6: Welcome to Milk Street. Who's calling?
9: Hi, this is Sean.
6: Hi, Sean. How can we help you?
9: Well, I'm calling because I moved into my house a few months ago, and when I moved in, my, you know, roommates had a lot of stuff, but had a lot of stuff for like a lot of years, even in the kitchen, like even ingredients and stuff like that. And there is an entire like proper shelf of expired beer. And I, you know, talked to my roommate about it. I don't think he wants to drink it. And like, we won't have any guests drink it basically. So I was looking for a creative way to use it, maybe in a recipe or something. What I've done so far is I've done like beer cheese mac and cheese. I did like beer battered attic fish tacos, but I'm just looking for creative ways to use what is truly like a critical quantity of expired beer in my kitchen.
6: Well, there's a Flemish recipe. It's called beef carbonade, or, you know, boeuf carbonade.
9: Mm-hmm.
6: And it's meat cooked in beer. So it's a significant amount of beer. There may be other things in there. There's a lot of onions. I remember that, too. And it was really delicious. Just Google carbonade or fondue made with beer instead of with wine. Why not?
9: Yeah.
0: I would make it poaching liquid. I would poach chicken in it. I would cook beans in it. I would poach shrimp in it. So you're using a couple of quarts of the stuff at a time. But I think poaching fish in it or shrimp would be great. And I think chicken, like white cooked chicken, like they do in China, take a whole bird, put it in, get the water up to 175 or 180, and cook it in beer instead of water and soy sauce, you know, sounds great.
6: Yeah, and this carbonade recipe uses and probably about 4 cups.
9: Okay.
0: The best idea is, you know, when they leave, 2 minutes later, you can hear the bottles going out the door, the back door. Oh, Lord.
6: Yeah. Well.
9: Yeah, I just can't stand the waste of it.
0: Your problem is you can't stand to throw out the beer, right?
9: Yeah, pretty much.
0: But what about your roommates? Do they care if you throw it out?
9: I think the fact that I, you know, initially like framed the situation as like, oh, I put all of the expired stuff together. Would you throw it away and like send a picture? And then I got the response, beer doesn't expire. I think like, you know, that's like a soft no. No, I won't.
0: Well, they obviously have happy memories of drinking lots of beer over a long period of time, right? So,
9: I mean, I love drinking with them. I love my roommates. I, you know, live in a barn in Vermont and like,
0: Wait. You live in a barn? Where in Vermont? Let's start with that.
9: I live in Norwich, Vermont.
0: Oh, yeah.
9: Across the border from New Hampshire.
0: I know that very well. I have another suggestion. Go out and buy two or three six-packs of fabulous beer and then get rid of the old bottles. So your roommates have fresh beer and really great beer. Try out some new stuff. They'll be happy. You'll be happy. And then make them a nice carbonade, as Sarah suggested, and have that with fresh beer.
9: Yeah.
0: Poach a bunch of shrimp and do a carbonade. All right. That's about as good as it gets from Mill
6: Street. I have one more PS. There's something called beer bread. Google that, too. That's a fun thing to make.
9: Yeah, I definitely will. Yeah, I'm a sourdough baker, so that will definitely be going at the top of my list, probably.
0: Okay. Sean, thank you.
6: Yes.
0: Pleasure.
9: Thanks.
0: Okay.
9: Bye.
0: Take care.
6: Bye-bye.
0: This is Mill Street Radio. 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Welcome to Milk Street. Who's calling?
2: My name is Liz, and I'm calling from Southport, North Carolina.
0: Okay. How can we help you?
2: I don't know if it's age-related, but as I've become older, I find that when I make my marinara, the acid kickback is getting worse. So I'm trying different ways and different recipes to minimize that acidy sharpness that happens an hour or two after you eat it.
0: Mm-hmm.
2: And I'm not getting anywhere. I've tried butter, some say a pinch of this, a pinch of that, but I just need a way to make it less acidic.
0: This will be the world's shortest call on Milk Street Radio. I have the answer. Baking soda. Boom. We tested this. We tested adding sugar. That doesn't help. We added butter. It didn't help. You can add raw potatoes sliced. That does help, but it's a mess. So just add, like, for a 15-ounce can of tomatoes, I would add maybe a quarter to half a teaspoon of baking soda. It'll fizz up when you put it in, and it will completely solve your problem.
2: At what point do I put that in
0: at the beginning
2: process?
0: Yeah, as soon as you saute your onion or garlic, whatever you're doing, shallots with the oil, put in some onions, whatever, put in the tomatoes, heat it up. And once it's heated, then just throw in the baking soda and it'll completely change the pH of the tomato sauce. It works like a charm.
2: It's very relieved.
0: It's done. I can't believe we actually had an answer.
6: Yeah. No,
0: this doesn't happen very often, by the way. So.
6: Yeah, no, I agree 100%. The trouble is that canned tomatoes are very acidic. Oftentimes they have citric acid added to them. You don't have quite the same problem with fresh tomatoes. But, you know, canned tomatoes are great in a tomato sauce. So I agree with Chris.
0: And don't use, by the way, my experience is diced tomatoes have more citric acid to preserve the shape.
6: Yeah.
0: So I don't use those. They don't break down, which I don't like.
6: No,
0: so
6: you want your crushed tomatoes?
0: I just use crushed tomatoes. A lot of recipes call for whole tomatoes and you drain out the liquid and then whatever. I think crushed tomatoes
6: is the way to go. I think crushed tomatoes are great. Yeah.
0: So anyway, there you go.
6: Yeah.
0: Baking soda. Done.
6: Okay. Well,
2: perfect. Thank you so much. I really appreciate it.
0: Thanks for calling.
6: Yes.
2: All right. Bye.
6: Bye, Liz. Welcome to Milk Street. Who's calling?
10: Karen.
6: Hi, Karen. Where are you calling from?
10: Seabrook, New Hampshire.
6: Okay. What is your question?
10: I just want to know what it is they do with store-bought cookies to make them crunchy like they are, and yet not, you know, like if I were to make a thin cookie at home, it'd be as hard as a brick. How do they make store-bought cookies?
6: That's one heck of a big, big question. Any particular one that you're interested in replicating?
10: Oreos, like, but no, I'm not talking about the stuff inside, not the filler, just the cookie itself.
6: And you like the texture of the cookie. And what do you like about the texture of the cookie? That it's not too hard?
10: Yes. It's thick but firm, or whatever you want to call it,
0: Look at the side of the box and the ingredient list.
6: Yeah, and that's how you'll
0: figure it out. I don't tell you what's going on.
6: Yeah, I'm not altogether sure. I do know that one of our favorites here, Chris and I often mention her, Stella Parks, has a good recipe for Oreos. And I know one of the ingredients she uses is golden syrup, which is a somewhat unique ingredient. And I think that it helps to make the cookie crisp and have a nice texture. I've never made them. I just know she does it because she does so many fun things like that.
10: Yeah.
6: Big fan of hers.
0: Well, her book is called Brave Tart, and she does make... Like, Oreos are on the cover of it, actually.
6: Are they? I have that book, but
0: it's on the cover, and she does, you know, she'll do Fig Newtons, and she'll do Oreos. And
6: but she will come up with absolutely the thing that you need to do.
0: Yeah, so if you want to make those at home, don't talk to us.
6: Yeah.
0: Go buy Brave Tart and look at the recipe. Now, you may have to take a couple days off work or take a long weekend to do it, but she's brilliant.
6: You know,
0: she knows how to do it.
6: Yeah.
0: We're passing
6: the buck.
10: Okay, and I have one more question. When you walk into a bakery, they all have the same delicious smell. What is it that's making that? Like when I bake, I can bake up a whole lot of things at one time, and it still doesn't smell like a bakery. What is it that makes a bakery smell like it does?
0: Well, I don't know the answer. I guess it must be the smell of yeast and...
6: Sugar?
0: I don't know.
6: Caramelizing?
10: It's just a distinct difference, odor, especially if you go into an Italian bakery. They all smell different. You know,
6: well, like maybe you're smelling like anise, you know, and unusual ingredients that
0: You just have to get a bakery candle and light it.
6: There you go. Or develop one. Yeah. That's a whole new,
0: This is, it's aromatherapy.
6: Right.
0: Bakery aromatherapy. Anyway,
10: all right, thank
0: you
10: so
0: should
10: much.
0: Get that book. All right.
6: Yes.
10: I think I will. Thank you. Bye-bye.
6: Okay. Bye-bye.
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0: This is Most Your Radio. I'm your host, Christopher Kimball. My next guest is an ice cream maker and historian, Lokalani Alabanza. Her new book is Ice Cream Queen, Flavors from Black America's Past, Present, and Future. Lokalani, welcome back to Milk Street.
13: Thank you for having me, Chris.
0: So there's lots of really great history connected to your work, which I find fascinating. But before we dive into that, you've come up with 300 ice cream flavors in the last few years. And what's so interesting is these flavors are so different than what I grew up with. Could you just mention a couple of them just to give our audience a sense of what we're dealing with here?
13: Oh, absolutely. So ambrosia salad, red pepper, jelly and cream cheese, chocolate fenugreek. I mean, I always talk about the hot chicken.
0: I think you and I have talked about this before, but do you use chicken skin in that recipe? Is that right?
13: Yeah, so the chicken skin is the key to it. And then we have a vegetarian version that is not chicken skin, but still gives the same flavor profile. We use cornflakes.
0: Really?
13: Yeah.
0: What about the flavor?
13: Well, you put the chicken seasoning, so the hot chicken seasoning,
0: right.
13: same way.
0: I see.
13: Yeah. So the hot chicken, I take just the skins and we fry them until they're nice and crispy. And then we toss them into whatever hot chicken seasoning you would like to buy, you can use that. So I use half to steep in the base overnight. And then the other half, I make a brittle out of them. So there's a hot chicken brittle that goes inside the ice cream.
0: So here's what really surprised me. I thought the kinds of ice creams you're doing now, you know, didn't really exist in the past. But you talk about some of the flavors that exist in the 1850s. There was Parmesan, there was rye, there was asparagus ice cream. So savory or offbeat flavors really have always been a part of ice cream history, right?
13: Oh, absolutely. And a lot of fruit flavors because you would use what you had, right?
0: Right.
13: But yeah, when I saw Parmesan, it sort of made sense. It's a hard cheese. It could survive a journey, but it's not new. I think that's what the most surprising thing is. It's not a new flavor.
0: So your book, Ice Cream Queen, it took a long, like years to write. And you say it was inspired in part by the story of another Nashville ice cream maker. This was a free black woman named Sarah Estelle, who ran an ice cream shop in the 1840s. Is that right?
13: Yeah. It was an ode to black America and the ice cream makers. Because when I found out about Sarah Estelle while living here in Nashville, I had no clue that she had existed prior to that. And I was making ice cream at the time, and it kind of opened up this question of, well, who else was making ice cream? What other black Americans? And so it just became about telling the stories that were buried or have been buried deeply for so long.
0: So tell me about some of the people here in the early, let's say the 19th century, with the growth of ice cream parlors and selling ice cream and manufacturing ice cream. Who are some of the key people in that?
13: Well, Alfred Crowley was really important. You know, he invented the ice cream scoop, the mechanical ice cream scoop, which played a significant role in how we now scoop ice cream. And then Edmund Albus really figuring out how to pollinate the vanilla bean made a huge difference. And today, I mean, vanilla ice cream is one of the number one sold ice cream flavors. And it was due to, you know, an enslaved child who was 12 years old. He watched an insect pollinate. And so he realized that it had to be hand pollinated. And so he started doing it himself. And that was like the missing piece of how they could cultivate this vanilla in the capacity that they wanted it. And so those facts are really important when it comes down to ingredients and just a tool, right? And I want people to know that the next time they scoop their ice cream, or you even buy vanilla extract, how important the people that discovered these things were.
0: You write, and I had to read this three times, black Americans were not allowed to enjoy vanilla ice cream because it was a symbol of whiteness. So is that true? I mean, if you were not allowed to buy or eat vanilla ice cream?
13: What I've learned writing this book over the past 5 years is there's been a lot of lore attached to things, and we still have to remind ourselves that in the era of America, that Jim Crow was real. And so it's like the South is so racist that you couldn't even eat something as simple as ice cream, right? You couldn't just go to a soda shop and just walk in and get ice cream. So most people that I have had the privilege of interviewing about their first ice cream memories, all their memories are about hand-cranked ice cream at their homes, which I've always just felt was really beautiful.
0: Now, you mentioned butter pecan goes way back, and I didn't realize that it has a long history. So what's the history?
13: No one knows for sure why butter pecan has become so symbolic, especially in Black America. Before, there's pecan ice cream, right? But then when did it turn to butter pecan ice cream? Because when you make butter pecan ice cream now, what do? You cook those pecans in butter, right? And then you add that to your base. So it's had a long history. And for a long time when I got here, I didn't want to make butter pecan ice cream. So I made a version of a burnt caramel pecan ice cream, which just made it even more complicated for no reason. But both delicious and paying homage, you know, to the thing that I grew up eating as well.
0: I remember 15 years ago, strawberry pretzel salad, not the ice cream, but the salad. And I remember someone said, well, hey, let's do that recipe. And I said, that just sounds horrendous. So they made strawberry pretzel salad and it was absolutely delicious.
13: Oh, yeah.
0: Just fell in love with it. So you want to talk about what it is and then how you turn that into ice cream?
13: Oh, I love it. I grew up, you know, very much a Californian, and I had never seen strawberry pretzel salad ever. And then we moved to Oregon when I was 12. And Miss Flo was this very lovely lady that my mother knew. And she brought over a strawberry pretzel salad. And I fell in love instantly. I just could not believe it. It was cream cheese, strawberries, strawberry jelly, pretzels, and I was fascinated. So clearly it was a core memory for me, and I knew I had to make strawberry pretzel salad into an ice cream flavor. But it was just so delicious.
0: Okay, let's talk about disastrous flavors. Like, you made 300. What are some of the ones that just didn't survive? It just didn't work?
13: Barbecue flavor definitely did it. I actually didn't let anyone taste it. I just threw it away. But mostly they've done pretty well. And I have a list in my head of flavors that I have yet to make, but they're in my forever get done list at some point in time. So I have a running tab in my brain.
0: So give me the most adventurous two or three flavors you haven't yet tackled.
13: So this is going to sound wild. I have not tackled the Crystal Store flavor.
0: What does that mean?
13: You know, when you go into a store that has crystals and Palo Santo.
0: So you mean it's a patchouli flavored ice cream?
13: Metaphysical store ice cream. Yeah, I really know that I can do this, but it's going to take some time.
0: So if I was working in an ice cream store with 30 flavors, what would I learn about people by what flavor they choose? Like, can you see someone walking in the store and know exactly what they're going to order? Are you always surprised? Are certain people order a certain kind of ice cream?
13: People aren't. It's funny. You'll start to realize how people see the menu and if they're shocked. Usually if someone's shocked, they will vocalize that they're shocked. And the curious ones will always go back to what they know. So whatever you grew up with, I have learned this, is the flavor you tend to be tied to. So some will taste all 12 flavors or 30 and then say, I just want a scoop of vanilla.
0: When you say shocked, when they look at the menu, what is it that happens? Do they say something out loud or what?
13: Oh yeah, most people, they think aloud. So they'll read it and go, oh, because it's so personal and it's subjective, right? I found that too with perfume, with fragrance. It is very, very, very personal. And ice cream is personal.
0: That's very interesting, because now you say that, I agree. I mean, ice cream is one of the most personal foods in the world, right?
13: Oh, yeah.
0: And why do you think that is? I think it's true. Yeah.
13: I think it is that nostalgia. I think it is tied to your core, to your memory. Mm. And if it's tied to a memory that's very specific to you, then you don't want anything to change that. And so that is safe. That is a safe thing. And there's nothing wrong with that. That's what's beautiful. And that's why I love asking people about their first ice cream memory and what flavor they love.
0: Okay, so we'll turn the question back on you. What is the most memorable ice cream you've ever tasted? not necessarily the best one, but which one was the most memorable?
13: You know, I'm the eldest of five children, so going out to get ice cream was not wasn't a thing that you did very often. But I just love chocolate malted crunch so much. And it came from Thrifty Ice Cream, which I believe they were in CVS or
0: I think it was in Rite Aid, right?
13: No, it was Rite Aid. You're right. It was Rite Aid. And it was that funny little scoop that's kind of square but round. And I love a cake cone so deeply. And every time I have a cake cone, it just reminds me of that time in my life with my siblings and going to Rite Aid. And it's not, I go back and have it. It's not the best tasting ice cream in the world, but it is just so good. And so I had to make a variation of that because that was such a deeply rooted food memory for me. So I had to recreate it for myself again. But I love it. Chocolate malted crunch all the way.
0: Logalani, thank you so much. It's just absolutely fascinating. Thank you.
13: Thank you.
0: That was Logalani Alabanza, author of Ice Cream Queen, Flavors from Black America's Past, Present, and Future. 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Coming up, we visit an Italian pastry shop with a secret.

0: Pastries, that sounds pretty good right now. Stay tuned for that in about a minute here on WKSU. Coming up in about 15 minutes.
1: You've heard of dad jokes, but on this Father's Day, how about the best dad movies?
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0: That comes your way. Weekend evenings at 5 here on WKSU. Right now, looking at low highs in the low 50s tonight with some rain showers. More rain on the way tomorrow during the day. Also, there is some hazardous outlook weather to be aware of. Right now, it's 4:46.
3: I'm Christopher Kimball, and you're listening to Milk Street Radio. Right now, we're heading inside a former convent to find some of Sicily's very best pastries. Producer Will Coley brings us the story.
4: I'm going to take you to a place of sweet secrets in Palermo, Sicily. On a recent visit, I ran into other Americans there.
5: I just had the cannoli today. I mean, it was the size of my head. I mean,
6: you didn't try the triumph?
5: No.
7: No.
5: I didn't.
6: Did you try anything else, like the virgin breast?
7: I did. Rich, what'd you think of the virgin breast?
8: Well, considering that's the only virgin breast I've ever had, not what I expected.
4: We're in a courtyard discussing the desserts from the Secrets of the Cloister, a unique pastry shop in a former convent. The Chiesa Monastero di Santa Caterina d'Alessandria was home for cloistered nuns for over 500 years. When you climb the stairs of the neighboring church and enter, the interior is impressive. My partner, Loris, and I stepped inside.
9: I have never been here, but it's very beautiful. It's very rich. It's a lot of stucco and a lot of statues and tombs. But it looks really, really breathtaking.
6: Yeah, it looks like a lot of icing, doesn't it?
9: It does. It looks like a dessert.
4: Desserts were very much on our minds during this visit, and after we brushed the last cannoli crumbs off our fingers, we headed into the convent for a self-guided tour to get a glimpse of the lives of the nuns who used to live here. At one time, there were hundreds of convents across Sicily where nuns were meant to devote themselves completely to God. Now, less than 20 remain. This one closed in 2014.

0: Right now, you might be imagining nuns who lived out their vows of poverty like Mother Teresa, but the nuns who lived here came from aristocratic families, unmarried daughters who had no other role in Sicilian society.
1: Oserei dire esservi pochissime famiglie.
2: There were few families who had not one or more members of the weaker sex in deposit there, like an object of entailment in those receptacles of domestic superfluity.
0: That's from the book The Mysteries of the Neapolitan Cloister by Enrichetta Caracciolo, written in 1864. Both a memoir and exposé, Caracciolo's popular book chronicled her experience being sent against her will to a Benedictine convent.
1: E nel recinto di quel ricondito mio edificio, ove traeva solitaria vita,
2: I should have been calmer still within the compass of that deeply embosomed abode where I passed such solitary existence with my few books and meditations, if the visits of relatives had not every time brought back the memory of my lost liberty.
0: The nuns didn't spend every hour of the day in prayer and meditation. They also made pastries.
1: Ogni monaca è padrona del forno.
2: Each nun has a right to the use of the oven for an entire day to make her pastry. In the distribution of this pastry, the relatives always get the inferior share.
1: The priests and confessors pocket the choicest and largest portion of the sweets.
0: Palermo's richest families bought the pastries, particularly since they were blessed by holy hands, and maybe even those of family members.
3: It was a form of a monetary exchange with the outside world.
0: This is Mary Taylor Simetti, an American writer who has lived in Sicily for over 60 years. She's written several books about Sicilian culture and food, including convent pastries.
3: A family would come and visit them in order to get a tray of pastries. There was a certain amount of competition.
0: Each convent developed an expertise and jealously protected the recipes. Back in 1790, Abbot Giovanni Melli visited many of Palermo's convents and wrote a lengthy poem that mentions this particular convent.
4: Azzuccata, nobile e pulita di Santa Caterina,
5: the noble and pure Azzuccata of Saint Caterina, highly esteemed, it is a magnet for the glutton. It is the most gratifying thing in this world, and so refined and so tasty.
0: Zucchata is a green jam made from candied squash, and it was a central ingredient in many of St. Caterina's desserts, like the famous cassata. There were also almond cookies and marzipan shaped like fruit. The nuns shared or sold them to the outside world, but they didn't do this directly. The nuns delivered the pastries through an enclosed, Lazy Susan-like door, kind of like the plexiglass ones you'd see at a drive-up bank teller or liquor store. The wheel allowed the nuns to maintain their vows of silence and separation from the secular world.
3: She doesn't hand you the pastry.
0: Simetti told me about the first time she tried one of Palermo's convent pastries back in 1982.
3: It was the backside of a big building and an unassuming-looking little door. And we went in and we were in a little room and there was somebody behind a grill. You put your money on the wheel and they turn it around and out come the pastries. And they were very good, and I was curious, and then I began reading about them.
0: Simetti wanted to learn more about pastries made by convents.
3: Certainly towards the end of the 19th century, it was a source of income. After Garibaldi invaded, took Sicily away from the Bourbons and united it to the rest of the Italy, all the ecclesiastical lands were confiscated.
0: In his campaign to create an Italian republic, Giuseppe Garibaldi opposed the power of the clergy and confiscated church property, including many convents. As a result, Enrichetta Caracciolo regained her freedom after 20 years. She wrote that her drama reached its last act on the day of Italy's regeneration, brilliant like the rising sun.
1: Da quell'istante, from that moment, I considered as broken the last link which bound me to the monastic state.
0: But for the nuns who stayed behind, income from pastry making wasn't enough to sustain convents in this new Italy. Fewer women were becoming nuns, and more pastry shops were opening around Palermo. In 2014, the last nuns living at St. Caterina left to join another convent up north.
6: Allora, io sono Maria Carmela Ligotti, sono il presidente della cooperativa.
0: This is where Carmela Ligotti comes in. She is one of the people responsible for launching the Secrets of the Cloister in 2017 to preserve the nuns' pastry-making traditions. She's very composed, wearing all black and stylish glasses. Imagine Miranda Priestly, but with red hair. She shows us the array of desserts they make. My partner Laura is translated.
6: Allora, questo è il diplomatico.
7: This is the diplomatic.
6: Questo è il gelo di melone.
7: This is the gelo di melone.
6: La cassata.
0: There are a variety of desserts behind the glass, but many Palermo residents and tourists line up for the oversized cannoli. The wheel is gone, and now customers stand in line and take a number to enter.
8: When they call your number, you can order. So first you order, and then you pay.
0: Then they take their sweet treats out into the courtyard, the one where we started this tour. There's a bubbling fountain topped with a statue of a saint. Surrounding it are groups of people sitting on benches, chatting in various languages between bites. The nuns seem to enjoy coming up with provocative names for their desserts. This one is called the Triumph of Gluttony. Signora Ligotti explains and Loris translates.
7: This is a very complex dessert. It's a Baroque dessert and it's been modified based on who made it. You know, some desserts get, you know, change with time.
6: Praticamente è composto dal pan di Spagna.
7: There's a sponge cake.
6: Bianco mangiare, che sarebbe la crema di latte.
7: A milk cream.
0: The Triumph of Gluttony looks like a little green hill with pistachio pebbles surrounding the base.
9: Wow.
0: When we taste it, words fail me.
9: It's very jammy. It's got apricot jam in it.
0: And then, of course, there's the virgin breasts, or more precisely translated, virgin boobs. You can see why they're called this. They're round, like the size of a donut, filled with zucchata, glazed with white icing, and a red cherry on top like a, well, you get the picture. The dessert originally comes from Catania on Sicily's east coast, where St. Agatha is the patron saint. The story goes that St. Agatha was tortured for her Christian faith, and her breasts were cut off. Signora Ligotti explains more about them.
6: Io dico sempre che ogni regione, ogni provincia, addirittura, ha le sue minne.
7: She says every region and every place has its own boobs, has its own minne.
0: I should also mention here the clam-shaped cookies that look like green Oreos called Chancellor's Buttocks, but we somehow miss trying them. The pastry shop is open 7 days a week, and since opening in 2017, it's become very popular and financially successful. There are history and recipe books for purchase, but few customers seem to be thinking about attempting to make such works of art. The pastry shop is also sort of a workforce development project where Sicilians learn how to make these delicacies before the recipes are lost to time. When I ask Signora Ligotti if the desserts are still blessed by holy hands, she says,
6: "Sì."
7: Yes.
6: "Li benediciamo."
7: Yes, they
6: con
7: do.
6: "Con il lavoro."
7: With hard work.
6: "Con il lavoro." E l'amore che mettiamo in quello che facciamo.
7: And the love that they put in everything they do.
0: More than 150 years ago, Enrichetta Caracciolo wrote an exposé of cloistered life and how it minimized women. But today, Carmela Ligotti and her team are honoring these women by exposing and sharing their secret recipes, celebrating their talents as pastry makers, and keeping these traditions alive. When you make your own pilgrimage to the bakery, it's something to consider with every heavenly bite. I know next time I'll come back for the Chancellor's Buttocks.
10: That was Will Coley reporting on the secrets of the Cloister Pastry Shop in Palermo, Sicily. 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
11: 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Assistant producer, Mari Orozco. 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
16: High-stakes negotiations are taking place in Switzerland. The U.S. wants to end the war with Iran, but the two sides are far apart. For Sunday, June 21st, this is All Things Considered from NPR News. I'm Ping Huang. This hour, an effort to keep World Cup fans healthy after the federal government steps back.
17: This particular mass gathering is particularly complicated given the three countries, the 48-plus jurisdictions.
16: We'll hear how a deadly Florida condo collapse 5 years ago has changed beachside living. Plus, we talk with indie rocker James Mercer for Father's Day. He's a cool dad now that the early aughts are back.
18: They'll run into other kids their age who really love the Shins, which is, man, that, you know, I'm always chuffed when I hear that.
16: First, the news.
19: Live from NPR News in Washington, I'm Dan Roman. UN peacekeepers say a ceasefire agreement between Israel and the Iranian-backed Hezbollah appears to have halted attacks in Lebanon. This for the first time since the war began in March. NPR's Jane Haraf has more from Beirut.
20: This isn't the first ceasefire since the war began on March 2nd, but according to a UNIFIL spokesperson, it is the first day since then without a single apparent strike. That's after U.S. pressure on Israel to stop fighting following Iran's threat to halt talks with the United States if war in Lebanon continued. Tilak Pokharel said UNIFIL recorded 431 Israeli attacks and 20 strikes by Hezbollah and its allies on Saturday. He said there were still Israeli violations of Lebanese airspace Sunday despite the relative calm, and noted that the presence of Israeli forces within Lebanon was itself a violation of the UN ceasefire accords that UNIFIL monitors. Jane Araf, NPR News, Beirut.
19: The United Kingdom's Prime Minister Keir Starmer is under pressure to resign, possibly as early as tomorrow. His approval ratings are at an historic low. And last week, the popular mayor of Manchester won a seat in Parliament with the aim of challenging Starmer for his job. NPR's Lorne Freyer reports from London.
21: In a parliamentary system, the head of the party with the most seats in the legislature, in this case the UK's centre-left Labour Party, gets to be Prime Minister. But with Starmer's approval rating so low, some Labour lawmakers are seeking to replace him. And Manchester Mayor Andy Burnham appears to have the most support. As of Friday, Starmer told reporters there is no official leadership challenge yet.
2: But if there is a contest, just to be clear with you, then yes, I will run. I will stand.
21: Some Labour lawmakers want him to avoid what they call a humiliation, though, and instead step down or set a timetable to do so. Starmer's been huddling at a countryside retreat with his family, discussing his political future. Lauren Freyer, NPR News, London.
19: Summer job postings have surged this year, according to the job site ZipRecruiter, but as NPR's Andrea Hsu reports, it doesn't necessarily mean more jobs for teens or recent college graduates.
4: Summer job hiring reached a peak in mid-May, according to ZipRecruiter. Postings were up a whopping 82% from a year ago. And wages are up, too, having grown 4.3% from the same time last year. Summer jobs now pay an average of nearly $22 an hour, with far higher wages on the coasts than in the middle of the country. At the same time, unemployment among teens and recent college grads remains elevated. ZipRecruiter says that's an indication that there's a lot of competition for seasonal jobs from more experienced workers who want temporary or part-time roles. Andrea Hsu, NPR News.
19: And you're listening to NPR News. Officials in the Russian-occupied Crimea have suspended gasoline sales for civilians as Ukrainian drone attacks have increased on fuel supplies and refinery. The Kremlin said the attackers killed four people and 28 others were injured because of the
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2: Necessarily want to be stuck to screens all day.
3: Children and teens themselves report that they actually don't want to be glued to their phones over the summer. It's just oftentimes they're a little bit bored, and that's the easiest thing to reach to.
2: Nagata says parents should keep their kids busy with summer camps and other activities so there's less time for screens. And he says parents should set screen time rules for the summer. Ritu Chatterjee, NPR News.
4: Three people died Saturday night when a general aviation plane crashed into a wooded area in Bowie, Maryland. That's between Washington, D.C. and Baltimore. The plane had taken off from Gaithersburg, Maryland, flew to Ocean City, New Jersey, and was returning to Maryland when it went down. The NTSB is investigating. I'm Dan Ronan, NPR News.
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6: Every statewide executive office is up for election this fall. I'm Stephanie Haney. Monday on The Sound of Ideas, you'll hear from the two candidates for state auditor, Secretary of State Frank LaRose and Maple Heights Mayor Annette Blackwell, who recently spoke at forums organized by the Akron Press Club. 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
7: This is All Things Considered from NPR News. I'm Ping Huang. Strains have already emerged in peace talks between Vice President J.D. Vance and Iran's parliamentary speaker at a mountainside resort in Switzerland today. Iran is insisting on an end to fighting in Lebanon after more Israeli strikes this weekend. And President Trump has posted renewed threats on social media, saying the U.S. will, quote, hit Iran very hard again if Iran doesn't restrain its proxies in Lebanon. For more, we've brought in Ryan Crocker. He's a senior fellow at the Carnegie Endowment for International Peace and was ambassador to six Middle Eastern countries, including Lebanon. Ambassador Crocker, welcome.
8: Thank you.
7: What is your read on what can come from these talks?
8: I think our expectations need to be firmly under control. It's not going to resolve itself in a day or 2 days, or even very likely not in 60 days. So I think the emphasis has to be on stabilizing the ceasefires in the Gulf and in South Lebanon, because this is going to be a long haul.
7: I mean, one moment the president says that the deal is on track, and then the next moment the Iranians say that they've closed the strait. What is your take on why the back and forth?
8: Well, I think it reflects the fundamental volatility of the situation, and it also reflects the control the Iranians now have over the strait. They don't have to close the strait. They can just say they close the strait. And that is going to put international shipping on edge. It's probably going to reduce the flow of traffic through the strait. This war has changed a lot of things, none of them for the better as far as the United States is concerned.
7: The fighting in Lebanon is a recurring roadblock in achieving some kind of peace. Israel and Hezbollah both agreed to, and then they reneged on a ceasefire deal just in the last few days. I'm wondering what negotiators can do if neither of these parties seem interested in a truce.
8: Well, the MOU is reasonably clear on this. It calls in its first paragraph for an immediate and permanent termination of hostilities on all fronts, including Lebanon. And that is unconditional. It means that Hezbollah has to terminate hostilities, and it means Israel has to terminate hostilities. Obviously, Iran has to deliver Hezbollah, and the U.S. has to deliver Israel. This is where it could all fall apart.
7: Regarding the U.S. role here, J.D. Vance said before he left yesterday that the U.S. would, quote, just have to manage Israel and Lebanon. Can the U.S. just manage them?
8: We've got a long checkered history of dealing with Israel and Lebanon and dealing with adversaries of both the United States and Israel in Lebanon. It's going to take an awful lot of pressure on Israel, and Hezbollah and Iran are going to have to reciprocate. Israel is going to be looking for excuses to continue its campaign in South Lebanon, and we're going to have to exert an unprecedented amount of pressure.

0: to prevent that.
1: Now, you've emphasized that long-term stability depends on a sustained dialogue and not just military pressure. What would you advise the president to do right now?
0: I would advise the president to exert something that is in short supply with him, strategic patience. The Iranians have it in abundance. They will settle in for a long haul here. And there are no quick fixes to this current crisis, not in the Gulf and not with respect to Iran's nuclear capabilities and not respect to South Lebanon. So we need some sustained patience. And again, President Trump is not noted for his sustained patience.
1: At this point, do you think that any of the goals of the war have been met, in your view?
0: Well, it's kind of hard to keep track of what our goals in the war have been. Clearly, we've done significant damage to Iran's infrastructure, including its military infrastructure. Its surface navy has been virtually obliterated. Its ballistic missile capacity has been significantly reduced. But they have shown an ability, an incredible resilience, an ability to keep on fighting.
1: The fighting in Lebanon has killed at least 4,000 people, according to the country's health ministry. And Ambassador Cracker, you were ambassador to that country many years ago. I'm wondering how you feel watching this war carry on.
0: It's heartbreaking. It's the Lebanese people who have paid the price. And with more than a million displaced now, the strain on the Lebanese government and the human suffering is just immense. Right now, they need our assistance. And the best way we can deliver that would be through increased assistance to UNHCR for the displaced. Again, both for humanitarian and strategic reasons.
1: Ryan Cracker is former U.S. Ambassador to Lebanon and is now a senior fellow at the Carnegie Endowment. Thank you.
0: Thank you, Ping.
1: Are you one of the millions of people who have gone to a fan zone or stadium or bar to watch World Cup soccer? Well, at Georgetown University in Washington, D.C., there's a small team of public health experts who are watching you, collectively. It's an effort outside of government, working to fill in for gaps that have opened up in public health. Since the Trump administration pulled the U.S. out of the World Health Organization, cut funding, and pushed out thousands of workers from the federal workforce. Caitlin Jedalina is a Texas-based epidemiologist working on the new effort called the Health Security Operations Center. She's collecting population-level data based on people's thoughts and experiences.
2: And this includes about a survey to about 2,500 people that are actually going to the World Cup game so we can hear from them, as well as people within a 30-mile radius of the stadiums.
1: Amy Lockwood is really into wastewater. She analyzes data from waste for the company Verily.
3: A lot of the information that we're finding is coming from wastewater surveillance, and pretty much any pathogen you can think of, we can find in wastewater.
1: Jedalina says the data comes together in ways that are helpful to health officials.
2: People were chatting on Reddit around a nasty stomach bug in Washington. And when we looked deeper into the epidemiological data, there sure was a big wastewater signal there. And so we were able to inform the state of Washington for their operations as well as their communications.
1: The information on what diseases and health threats are circulating where gets shared in situation reports sent to 1,000 professionals who work in public health, healthcare, and emergency management on daily calls like this.
4: Good afternoon. Our bottom line up front, overall health risk at World Cup games and base camps remains low.
1: These situation reports inform how doctors like Ethan Booker, an emergency room physician at MedStar Health in Washington, D.C., practice during the World Cup.
5: When I know something's circulating nearby, it changes my index of suspicion. It means before any lab results come back or before I even order them, am I wearing a mask when I walk in the room? Am I wearing a mask for my whole shift? Can this patient with a cough go back out into the waiting room to wait for the rest of the tests?
1: It's a major effort, and it's run out of a repurposed lab space on the Georgetown Medical School campus. Rebecca Katz is the director, and she takes me on a tour.
6: It's a microbiology lab. At the end of the room is the ancient chemical hood, and we've got a screen in front of it that's showing one of the games. Now we're looking at Argentina versus Algeria.
1: The game is on silently in the background. The walls are covered in World Cup posters. More than a dozen people pack the lab benches all in a row, staring at large monitors with data streams on measles, wastewater, and weather patterns that they're scraping from public and corporate sources. Kat says it's so quiet because they're on deadline.
6: It is 11:40 in Boston, New York, Philly, Atlanta, Miami, and Toronto. We will do our first stand-up call of the day at 1:30. The sit rep goes out by 2 o'clock. It's the first push of the morning to be able to get the information into the sit rep for the day.
1: Dr. Nee Hansen-Nordy is a doctoral student and epidemiologist. He's checking the situation in Canada, which, along with the U.S. and Mexico, is hosting World Cup teams and games.
7: Well, so far in Canada, the high-risk viruses are on the low, especially around the match venues. So we're looking out for that.
1: It's a scrappy operation, and Kat says that she's borrowing equipment, getting access to data from collaborators, and using research funds to make it work. The idea came together last fall when she and her colleagues realized that official efforts to prepare for the World Cup weren't what they expected. How did the idea for the start? Why are you doing it?
6: So I think there's a lot of reasons. Mass gatherings are always events where we are worried about infectious disease spread. This particular mass gathering is particularly complicated given the 3 countries, the 48 plus jurisdictions. So even in the best of times, there would probably be a need for external groups to be able to work side by side with public health authorities. We're in complicated times. We are also trying to help support local, state, and federal workforce that is pretty stretched right now, and realize that there was an opportunity for us to do that. And also, you know, we're in a new era of public health where there's a lot of different actors, including private sector. And so trying to figure out how civil society really works closely with government authorities. So in a lot of ways, we're testing something out here.
1: You also said that we are in a new era of public health, that there's a lot more private partnerships that are involved. Tell me about this new era. How do you characterize it? What is it in response to? And do you think it's kind of like a permanent new space that we're developing right now?
6: There's a lot of unknowns. Resource allocation to public health has been dramatically changed. And in uneven ways, right? There are some jurisdictions and there's some programs that are extremely well funded. There are some that are not. There are some surveillance programs that have to be completely ended because of lack of resources. And it's left a smaller workforce that is being pulled in a lot of different directions. And there is a kind of philosophical shift right now that is trying to push some of the activities that have traditionally been done by the public sector into the private sector. This is going to take a while to figure out how we do that and how we do that well. I have no idea what the future holds, right? 10 years from now, there may be an explosion in funding for local public health. Wouldn't that be amazing? But right now, what we're doing is we're trying to figure out what the new normal is. And it's a little bit of trial and error.
1: That was Rebecca Katz from Georgetown University telling me why they launched the Health Security Operations Center for the World Cup.

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5: I'm Dan Ronan with these news headlines. British Prime Minister Keir Starmer is weighing his political options, as many in the Labour Party expect him to resign possibly as early as Monday. Starmer is expected to face a leadership challenge from newly elected Labour rival Andy Burnham. Vice President Vance is in Switzerland for negotiations with Iran to finalize details on a possible permanent peace deal with Iran. He says there is a chance to improve relations with Iran and move forward. Three people on board a general aviation airplane died in a crash late Saturday night in Bowie, Maryland, between Washington, D.C. and Baltimore. The NTSB is investigating. I'm Dan Ronan, NPR News.

0: 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And from Paramount Plus, with The Agency, a political espionage thriller, starring Michael Fassbender, Jeffrey Wright, Jodie Turner-Smith, and Richard Gere. All episodes of The Agency now streaming on Paramount Plus. This is NPR.
1: This is All Things Considered from NPR News. I'm Ping Huang. Cambodian authorities are shutting down cyber scam compounds after months of international pressure. Officials say some 200,000 workers from 35 countries have been freed so far. The UN says many were trafficked. Now, thousands of workers are stranded in Cambodia with little money and no way home. For NPR, here's investigative reporter Shabani Mitani.
2: On a recent evening walk through chaotic Phnom Penh, I saw groups of former scam workers everywhere. They are camped along the riverside, in residential neighborhoods, and in the heart of the city. When I approached a group of Indonesians, they crowded around me, trying to tell me their stories. In another part of town, I met another worker, 28-year-old Wilson. We are only using his first name because he fears retribution from the criminal syndicates that run the scam centers.
3: Wilson?
4: Yes.
3: Wilson, where are you from?
4: I'm from Uganda.
2: Wilson showed me where he'd been sleeping for the past two nights. A small strip of cardboard on the sidewalk, under a leaky air conditioning unit.
4: Previously, I was sleeping at the park. Sometimes I don't sleep at the mosque.
2: Wilson told me how he'd come to be here. He said he applied for a job last year that was advertised online. It was in Malaysia. The salary was way more than he could hope to make in Uganda, and airfare was included. When he touched down, a company driver was waiting. He took Wilson and others who'd also come from Kampala and drove them 9 hours, all the way to Thailand and then on to Cambodia. Wilson realized he was being trafficked.
4: We thought about escaping, but now you don't know where to go because it's a foreign land. It's a little bit vulnerable because they think something very bad might happen to you. You understand?
2: Finally, the driver pulled up to a building in what looked like an office park. Inside, Wilson said the place was packed.
4: Computers all over around, everywhere there were computers.
2: And people. Chinese, Africans, Indonesians, all busy typing, luring Americans into scams. According to the FBI's Internet Crime Complaint Center, the cyber scam industry managed to defraud Americans of more than $20 billion last year. Workers like Wilson fuel the industry. They're provided with scripts, fake identities, and strict non-negotiable quotas.
4: And there are daily targets that you have to meet. Once you don't meet them, you are electrocuted. Some of them, you're given heavy punishments. Some members were told to jump off from a building to the down floor. Some were told to kneel the whole day, the whole night.
2: I've spent the past 5 years covering this industry, and what Wilson told me was consistent with what I've heard from aid groups. Earlier this month, Amnesty International released a new report on the Cambodian cyber scam industry. It said it had interviewed 73 people released from scam compounds in the country and determined all were victims of human trafficking. But the Cambodian government has not recognized most scam workers as victims. Instead, police are detaining them for overstaying their tourist visas. I tried to visit one of the detention centers after seeing a viral video of workers brawling inside over food and other supplies. It is an immigration facility close to Phnom Penh's old airport, but guards turned me away.
5: Is it like jail or detention?
2: Aid workers who've communicated with people inside told me the conditions are poor, without free food or water. And there's the question of how workers will get out. In Cambodia, the government charges $10 a day for overstaying a visa. Many scam workers spent months or years in the compounds. They now essentially face thousands of dollars in fines, money they don't have. So they're essentially trapped. Cambodia's information minister, Net Pichra, told me that he acknowledged the problem but said it's not the government's top concern.
6: We need to crack down first. That is the priority for us.
2: Still, in a vague response, he said they're trying to find ways to help the trafficked workers.
6: Because some people, they had been cheated by the criminal, you know. So they are also victims.
2: Human rights groups call what's happening a humanitarian crisis. Meanwhile, Cambodia's crackdown on the scam compounds continues, which means even more people are released out onto the streets. And the need keeps growing.
1: That's Shabani Matani reporting from Phnom Penh, Cambodia. To hear more of Shabani's reporting on the scam industry in Cambodia, listen to the Sunday Story on the Up First podcast. Now time for Cineplexity, our weekly movie conversation segment. Watching movies with my parents was a huge treat for me growing up. Every summer, on the hottest days, we would have these movie marathons in the cool of the basement, queuing up movies so long that they were spread across two VHS cassettes, like The Sound of Music.
5: The hills are alive with the sound of music.
1: And Anne of Green Gables.
7: What are you thinking about?
8: I'm afraid to speak or move for fear that all this wonderful beauty will just vanish.
1: These watch parties kept us cool on summer days and gave me insight into the lives that my parents imagined for us as immigrants working to make it in the U.S. As a grown-up now, I keep these movies and others that they shared with me close to my heart. So for Father's Day, I wanted to talk with two NPR dads who love movies to see how they might try to pass that passion on to their kids. Joining me to discuss are two of NPR's biggest movie fans and both fathers, transportation correspondent Joel Rose and voting correspondent Miles Parks. Hey, guys.
9: Hi, happy to be here.
10: Yeah, thanks for having us.
1: All right, so some movies are special to us because we shared them with our parents or they were passed down to us. I'm wondering, for each of you, what were some of the films that got passed down to you from your parents?
10: Yeah, I have this distinct memory of going to see Return of the Jedi in the theater with my dad.
11: You failed, Your Highness. I am a Jedi, like my father before me.
10: I was, I think, 6 years old. Totally into Star Wars, had watched the first two movies
1: approximately
10: 1,000 times, yes. And so that day had like this feeling of a really big event. And, you know, more than any particular film, I just remember that feeling of being really excited to go into the theater and sit in the dark and watch the movie. And I think in general, his tastes are kind of more to the classics than mine, but there are a couple of movies that we have in common that we love. Casablanca.
12: He's looking at you, kid.
10: The Graduate.
13: Mrs. Robinson, you're trying to seduce me.
10: Dr. Strangelove.
14: Gentlemen, you can't fight in here. This is the war room.
10: Those are, like, definitely on the list.
1: Those are classic, classic dad films. Miles, what about you?
9: Yeah, I feel like my dad skewed more towards, like, dad movie, capital D, capital M, dad movie, in terms of, like, we, like, it's mostly action movies, honestly. We watched, like, a lot of action movies growing up. I mean, the biggest one that I remember is, at some point, we just decided we're going to watch the Bond movies from start to finish, like, in chronological order.
1: Okay.
9: We went through all of them, right?
15: Do you expect me to talk?
16: No, Mr. Bond, I expect you to die.
9: The one I was thinking about, in terms of when I think about watching a movie with my dad, 1997 movie Gross Point Blank, which is this John Cusack movie where he's an assassin.
17: You're a psychopath.
18: No. Psychopath kills for no reason. I kill for money. It's a job. That didn't sound right.
9: But then kind of gets some strange feelings about becoming an assassin, decides he's going to go back to his 10-year high school reunion where no one knows what he does for a living. He kind of reconnects with his high school sweetheart who's played by Minnie Driver. I feel like it's just like this perfect blend of like, is this a comedy? Is this an action movie? Is this an excuse to watch Dan Aykroyd do Dan Aykroyd stuff? It's like everything.
1: It's all of this, right? Mm-hmm. Yeah. How would you guys define what a dad movie is?
10: It's a pretty loose category and could be any kind of like action movie. Or I think like people put war movies in this category a lot. I don't know. And I would say like anything with Harrison Ford.
9: Harrison Ford, Denzel Washington. I agree. War movies, historical fiction movies a lot of times. And I was like thinking about, what is the thing that connects a lot of these movies that I think of as dad movies? One of the things is actually like the simplicity of the narrative, I think, a lot of the times is like, usually there's a good guy and a bad guy, or it's very clear who you're supposed to root for. I was thinking, like, one of the dad movies I think about is Apollo 13.
1: Yeah.
9: You know, classic 1995 Ron Howard movie.
19: This is Houston. Say again, please.
20: Houston, we have a problem.
9: Guys are in space, and we got to get them back. And it's like, there's no gray area here in terms of, like, who you're rooting for or what you're rooting
1: the
9: for
1: mission
9: in this
1: is very
9: movie.
1: Clear.
9: Exactly. And I think when you think about a war movie, action movie, sports movies a lot of times fit into this, where it's just like, I am rooting for that team, you know?
10: Right. It's not driven by necessarily emotional nuance. If you look at the way dads are portrayed in films, there's a lot of, like, black and white, kind of, like, simple dads are, like, bumbling but lovable. That is a big theme. You see that all the time. like sort of the good-natured buffoon who means well but screws things up, and that's like any dad from a National Lampoon movie, right?
7: Nobody's walking out on this fun old-fashioned family Christmas. No, no, we're all in this together.
10: There's this darker set of movies where the fathers are really the villain. They're like these demanding, power-hungry, or even insane dads. And I think the recent Frankenstein by Guillermo del Toro is a really good example of this.
21: Never again will I make something like you, wicked.
10: Also, like reaching back to like Chinatown or The Shining for like other evil dad examples.
22: Dad?
21: What?
22: You would never hurt Mom or me, would you?
23: Miles, you are a recent father, relatively recent father. I'm wondering, what are some films that you cannot wait to share with your daughter?
9: You know, the one I was thinking about the most is 2019 movie Little Women, Greta Gerwig's adaptation of Little Women.
24: I just feel like women, they have minds. And they have souls, as well as just hearts. And
9: I have avoided rewatching this movie because I cried so much the first time I saw it. And I'm like, I need an excuse to watch this movie again. I thought, in my opinion, that was the best movie that came out in 2019. I got into a lot of arguments with a lot of dads who said 1917. And I was like, no, it's Greta Gerwig's Little Women. I will ride and die for this movie. And the biggest thing about it, when I think about showing it to my daughter, is the richness and the warmth of the portrayal of family in that movie. That it is, it's not that it's uncomplicated, but it is warm and it's pure. And I just remember just the warmth that was protruding from the screen just like hit me in a very deep way.
23: Right. Yeah. And Joel, you are not a recent father. I think your kids are a little bit older. I'm wondering what your experience has been of sharing your favorite films with them.
10: Yeah, my kids are now 12 and 10, and I tried to recreate the excitement for them that I felt about Star Wars when I was young. And so a couple of years ago, I figured it was time. I decided to start with the original Star Wars movie.
23: Mm-hmm.
10: Tried to make a big deal out of it. I made popcorn. I turned off the lights, fired up the movie, and they hate it.
23: Totally
10: detest it. They don't understand what's happening in that opening scene, you know, when the stormtroopers are boarding the rebel ship. They don't care about Darth Vader or Princess Leia.
25: I'm a member of the Imperial Senate on a diplomatic mission to Alderaan.
26: You are part of the Rebel Alliance and a traitor. Take it away.
10: And then when the action shifts down to Tatooine, they're like, this is too slow, we're bored. Mm-hmm. And it is kind of slower than I remembered.
9: I feel like when you rewatch it again, you bring that sort of sensibility from watching action movies now, especially if anyone who has watched like a Marvel movie, you try to watch a Star Wars movie and compare it to the pace, and it is a completely different thing.
10: Okay, so major fail. but there have been a couple of wins, too, and I think the best example is I've gotten them to watch some of the films of Miyazaki, who's this very celebrated Japanese director, makes beautiful animated films that are like very human, super weird, but very alive. And it was really delightful to see my kids like getting into them and Spirited Away, Kiki's Delivery Service were
23: such
10: like
23: a good one.
10: Favorites. But My Neighbor Totoro, they like totally loved.
27: Totoro? Is that what your name is? Totoro? Yep, that's your name, all right.
10: And I want to say, I have a ton of admiration for the father in Totoro because he's like working a lot, he's supporting this family, caring for two young girls while his wife is recuperating in the hospital. He's like very attentive, he is sweet, he's present with his kids, he's curious about their world. And when they tell him about these forest spirits that are living in the woods around their house, he is not dismissive, he's like totally encouraging.
27: It's not a lie, Dad.
28: Don't worry, May. Satsuki and I believe you, and I bet you I know what happened. You must have met one of the spirits of the forest. That means you're a very lucky girl.
10: And he supports them, and he just lets them be kids. And good dad goals for me.
9: I mean, it honestly makes me wonder about whether this, like, dad movie trope is going to shift over the next few years. As like, I like to believe that we're a little bit more emotionally available than maybe the dads of previous generation, right, Joel? I mean, we aspire to that. And I guess I wonder if the movies at some point are going to start kind of moving in that direction.
10: We can aspire. That's all we can.
23: All right. That was NPR's Miles Parks and Joel Rose. Thanks so much for joining us, and happy Father's Day, guys.
9: Thank you.
10: Thank you.

0: You're listening to All Things Considered from NPR News. More Americans are entering old age without children, spouses, or other close relatives to lean on. They're known as solo agers, and their numbers are expected to rise as younger generations get older. Advocates say the shift is also an opportunity to rethink how communities and support systems are designed. Ashley Milne-Tite reports.
1: As a professional patient advocate, Aileen Gerhart hears a lot of stories. And during the last several years, she's heard more and more from people getting older without adult children, a spouse, or both. She says the healthcare system is stuck in the past, assuming older people have family to support them. But that's often not the case. Gerhart runs a network called Navigating Solo.
2: Instead of looking at the concept of solo aging as something that's a crisis to be solved. It's not a crisis to be solved. It's a reality to be supported.
1: She says to take one example of that reality, rather than assume every patient has someone who can pick them up from a medical appointment after being under anesthetic and drive them home, she says, why can't the onus be on the healthcare system to arrange transport and an escort?
2: Let's look at designing the system or redesigning the system so that anyone and everyone can have strong support. Quite honestly, that benefits everyone.
1: She says acknowledging solo age's reality makes them feel less invisible. Jason Resendez is CEO of the National Alliance for Caregiving. He says there is growing recognition in some parts of government that many people are aging by themselves. That said, cuts are coming to home-based services for older adults and to Medicaid.
3: Which makes it a lot harder to age in place when you don't have a family caregiver to absorb the elimination of those social service supports.
1: Carl Smigelski was a family caregiver to his husband, Moshe, who died in 2019. He's 61, lives alone in Richmond, Rhode Island, and expects it to stay that way.
4: Right now, it wouldn't align with me to have another intimate relationship. So I was pretty clear, like, you're going to be doing this alone.
1: But he's gotten involved with an organization that has long recognized solo agers. It's called The Villages, and it consists of hyper-local groups called Villages that are mostly run by volunteers. Members join to tap the network's resources. Volunteers make it happen with rides to appointments, help moving furniture or changing light bulbs, and social events.
5: This Barbara, hey, you're back from Florida.
1: Smigelski is helping to start a new village in his rural part of the state. He's come to this community center to explain the concept to a group of older adults over lunch.
6: In many ways, if someone does transition to assisted living, there's services there. It's those of us living independently where there's a gap.
1: Smigelski, a software engineer, says he's not an obvious candidate for a network like this. He enjoys his own company and doesn't expect to need help changing light bulbs for decades.
4: But the social support, regardless of how able we are, that's intrinsic to us. And I went through my bowels of thinking I was an exception to that rule. I could be the human who didn't need social connection because I don't need a lot of it, but I need it.
1: Right now, his 87-year-old mother still drives him to hospital appointments and can sign him out if she needs to. But eventually, he expects to tap the network he's helping create to sustain him as he gets older. For NPR News, I'm Ashley Milne-Tite.
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7: 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Coming up in about 3 minutes, it's been nearly 5 years since a beachfront condominium collapsed in Surfside, Florida, killing 98 people. The tragedy raised questions about how the state regulates structural safety. We'll check in on how things are today. 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
7: Want to wish a happy Father's Day to all the dads out there. Tomorrow's forecast looking at highs in the mid-70s, rain showers.
9: I'm Dan Ronan with these news headlines. Voters in Colombia today are picking a new president, deciding between a progressive lawmaker and a conservative business outsider. The election comes 10 years after Colombia signed a peace pact with rebel forces, but recently violence has surged. France and other parts of Europe are in the midst of a punishing heat wave, leading to cancellations of some outdoor activities, including concerts and sporting events. Misting stations have been set up at the Eiffel Tower and other locations to combat the 100-degree-plus temperatures. Officials in Russian-occupied Crimea have suspended gasoline sales as Ukrainian drone attacks have increased on fuel supplies and refineries. I'm Dan Roman, NPR News.

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1: It's All Things Considered from NPR News. I'm Ping Huang. It's been 5 years since a beachfront condominium collapsed in Surfside, Florida, killing 98 people and displacing hundreds of residents. The disaster prompted tough questions about building safety and oversight in Florida. NPR's Debbie Elliott reports.
2: Just around the corner from where the Champlain Tower South building collapsed 5 years ago, there's a makeshift memorial to those killed. A banner strung up on a wood frame with the names of all 98 victims, ranging in age from a year-old infant to a 92-year-old grandmother.
3: It's an unfortunate reminder of how big this tragedy was. And it's more than just names. It's stories, it's families. My name is Martin Langesfeld. I lost my sister, Nikki Langesfeld, in the Surfside building collapse, and her husband, Louis Sadovnik.
2: Two-thirds of the 12-story beachfront condo collapsed just after 1 a.m. on June 24, 2021. It started when the pool deck caved in, and 7 minutes later, the tower began to fall.
4: Is anybody there? Is anybody there? Police!
2: Many of the occupants were sleeping at the time, but the security guard didn't sound the alarm. 4 people and the guard escaped. 3 others were dramatically rescued from the rubble. Search crews then evacuated the residents in the part of the condo left standing. Since the collapse, Martin Langesfeld has become an activist, pushing to improve what he sees as a lax system of building oversight. He locates his sister's name on the temporary memorial.
3: Here's Nikki, 26 years old, and her husband, Louis, 28 years old. They got married just a few months prior to the collapse, and she moved in with him. A dream place, home, where you feel you're safest, is where they were killed.
2: Langesfeld is frustrated that there's no permanent memorial honoring the victims, yet a new luxury condo is going up on the land where Champlain Towers once stood.
3: It's been almost 5 years and there's no development for the memorial, and the development for the new building is very well underway.
2: Langesfeld says the new construction should wait until there's a final report from federal investigators looking into the cause of the collapse. Preliminary findings point to a failure that started in the pool deck slab due to poor construction and oversight. To date, no one has been held criminally responsible. But in a complex civil lawsuit, more than 30 defendants contributed to a $1.2 billion class action settlement reached just a year after the collapse. It addresses wrongful death, personal injury, and property loss claims. That was a significant achievement, says Coral Gables attorney Rachel Wagner First, co-lead counsel representing the Surfside victims.
5: I think what was apparent to all parties, legal parties, is that it was an enormous loss. Enormous loss.
2: None of the settling parties admitted wrongdoing, but Wagner First says the litigation pointed to many factors contributing to the scope of the disaster beyond the initial lawsuit that singled out the condo board for deferring repairs on the 40-year-old building.
5: Companies and individuals who had serviced the Champlain Tower South condominium building in the years before the collapse that had arguably or allegedly failed in some way to provide proper maintenance advice or counsel on repairs, including the security company that had staffed the front desk of the building and was on duty at the time that the alarm ought to have sounded.
2: The Surfside collapse was a wake-up call for condo associations and regulators around the country. In the immediate aftermath in South Florida, some 24 properties were evacuated for safety concerns. Most eventually were able to return after repairs. The state responded by passing more stringent regulations, including new mandates for structural inspections and requiring condo associations to maintain a minimum level of reserve funding for structural upkeep.
6: The Florida legislature pushed the burden to create safe housing stock in Florida onto the people who are least able to bear it, which is the Florida consumer.
2: Fort Lauderdale attorney Donna DiMaggio-Berger specializes in condominium law. She says developers should also share in the burden.
6: If we wind up with the safest housing stock in the country, bravo, well done. But at the same time, the Florida legislature was saying you need to have periodic engineering, mandatory reserves. They were also entertaining legislation to reduce statutes of limitation to pursue developers and contractors for defective construction. Safe buildings start with the people who build them and repair them.
2: No matter how well-intentioned, the building reforms could have unintended consequences, says Miami-Dade County Mayor Daniela Levine Cava.
7: A lot of buildings have now been taken over by people who want to redo them and make them more expensive, luxurious homes. So there's tremendous pressure. People can't afford these things, and so they're forced to sell.
2: There's a name for it.
7: We call it condo vultures, and it is at our peril. We're grateful that people want to live the good life here. We know we live in paradise. We also know that we need to have people of all means in our community.
2: That's long been the conundrum in Florida, and it's evident here in Surfside, just north of Miami Beach. It's becoming a wealthy enclave with a wall of condos lining the Atlantic and more under construction. The Champlain Towers South property itself is soon to be home to the latest luxury development, the Delmore, billed as expansive mansions in the sky, with units starting at $15 million. Developer Jeffrey Rossley shows the layout on a scale model in a posh sales gallery.
8: Each penthouse has its own private pool, gets to view the ocean.
9: So how many penthouses?
8: Two with pools.
2: He's with Damac Properties, a Dubai-based firm. This is the company's first residential project in the U.S.
8: It was obviously a tragic opportunity, but the courts had already ordered the sale of the property. The money was required to compensate the victims.
2: Damac was the only bidder with a $120 million cash offer, but the project has not received a warm welcome in Surfside. Rossley says they didn't expect the hostility. At town meetings, they were accused of having blood on their hands. In retrospect, Rossley says, this project needed a different approach.
8: We should have spent a bit more time on due diligence on community reaction rather than on the physical property itself. We went through what I would call the traditional due diligence. Maybe we should have gone through emotional due diligence as well.
2: The question now is whether people will want to live here. There are no buyers yet in the pre-sale phase. Meanwhile, a remembrance ceremony for the 98 people killed in the collapse will be held just outside the project's fence on Wednesday. Debbie Elliott, NPR News, Surfside, Florida.
1: That story was co-reported and produced by NPR senior producer Marisa Peñalosa. In Colombia, the government's quest to disarm drug trafficking guerrillas may be paying off, but it may be too late. The front-running candidate in today's presidential election runoff has pledged to end negotiations with criminal groups. John Otis reports.
10: A rebel leader barks orders to his troops here in the jungles of southern Colombia. Patches on their uniforms identify them as Comandos de la Frontera, or the Border Commandos. The group has some 1,000 fighters who control villages and traffic cocaine along Colombia's border with Ecuador. But now, about 100 are disarming. It's the first and only batch of rebels to demobilize since President Gustavo Petro launched peace talks 4 years ago with nearly a dozen criminal groups. Workers have erected a stage in the middle of the rainforest where speakers laud the agreement. They play the Colombian national anthem. They even play the rebel hymn of the border commandos. But But this may be Colombia's last farewell to arms ceremony for some time to come. According to polls, Abelardo de la Estrella is favored to win today's presidential election. He's a criminal defense attorney and political newcomer who has been endorsed by President Trump. De la Estrella is promising to launch a military offensive the day after he takes office. I will give the order to bomb all of the camps holding narco-terrorists, he said in this interview last month on Colombian TV. His hardline message is connecting. In the first round election last month, De la Estrella finished first, though he lacked enough votes for outright victory. That has set up today's runoff against Iván Cepeda.
9: Colombia ha sido capaz de elegir la vida, la democracia.
10: Cepeda is a left-wing senator from the ruling party who pledges to continue with peace talks. However, the rebels have used government ceasefires during the talks to recruit new fighters and expand their territorial control.
11: It's undeniable that we have a worse security situation now than we did 4 years ago.
10: That's Kyle Johnson of the Bogota-based Conflict Responses Foundation.
11: There's 27,000 fighters in Colombia, and you're demobilizing 100. That's not a whole lot. It's better than nothing.
10: The criminal nature of the border commandos is evident at the demobilization ceremony, which takes place near the town of La Hormiga. We're surrounded by vast fields of coca plants, which provide the raw material for cocaine that the border commandos export. Their leader is Andres Rios, who was jailed last year for drug smuggling. In a bizarre scene at the ceremony, his troops now stand at attention as Rios addresses them in a live video feed from a Bogota prison. One by one, the rebels lay down pistols, automatic rifles, and bandoliers of bullets. In fact, they turn in so many weapons that one of the tables holding them collapses in the mud.
12: Now, these newly demobilized rebels have changed clothes. They're wearing blue jeans and t-shirts that say, "I'm betting on life and I comply with the peace process." One's carrying a monkey.
10: Though their numbers are small, now ex-fighters like Carlos Andres Torres call this a big step forward. After high school, he was desperate to find work to help his family. Torres joined the border commandos, who pay fighters about $600 a month. But he never felt good as a gunman. Now, he says, "I'm really happy to go back to normal life." For NPR News, I'm John Otis in La Hormiga, Colombia.
1: The grunge and indie rock of the 90s and 2000s was defined by rebellion. The mosh pit was a haven for all the kids who were sick and tired of listening to mom and dad. Bands like The Shins wrote fast-paced garage rock full of uncertainty and angst and the idea that adulthood was somewhere in the distance. Now, many of those musicians are parents themselves. James Mercer is the singer and songwriter behind The Shins. He's also a father of three daughters. We called him up for Father's Day. Welcome.
13: Hey, thank you very much.
1: Your early work captures the restless energy of 90s rock. When you look back at those early songs, do they sound like a different version of you? You know, who were you back then?
13: Man, I mean, it kind of does. And it's funny because I guess I didn't realize how kind of grungy that stuff was, you know? But yeah, you know, I remember during that time writing a song where I said I was dealing with the exploded view of a life I thought was simple, you know? And man, it's crazy because I think becoming a dad, now I'm watching my daughters deal with a world that, you know, I'm barely hanging on to. It's changing so quickly. So they're probably having very similar thoughts, I suppose.
1: Yeah. In 2012, your album Port of Morro came out, and by then your life looked really different from when The Shins started. One of the big changes is that you were the father of young kids. Let's listen a little to the title track.

0: What was your headspace then when you were working on Port of Morrow? Did being a dad change the music that you wanted to write?
1: Yeah, I suppose it did. I mean, that song is really about the concern for your little kids. You know, the kids at that point were toddlers, and they're just so innocent and perfect. And yet you know how dark the world can be, and you know that they will learn, and they must learn one day. And it's just a bittersweet period of time, I think.
0: Mm-hmm. Yeah, absolutely.

0: rainy days.
1: You learned to play on your father's guitar. What were those lessons with him like?
2: Well, they were pretty basic because I think I wanted to be rebellious. I wanted to be independent, but I would go to him and ask questions, you know, because I think I was just, you know, trying to find my own sound and so on. But he was very encouraging, and just the idea that anybody can sing and it's not odd or strange, I think, helped me. I don't know that I would have gotten into music without that exposure.
1: Your daughters are now older, almost the age that you were when you started pursuing music seriously. How do they relate to your music? Do they appreciate it? Do they like it?
2: Yes, they seem to like it, but they don't sit around listening to it, you know? So I wouldn't say they're fans, but they do appreciate it. And one of the great things is that they'll run into other kids their age who really love the Shins, which is, man, that, you know, I'm always chuffed when I hear that because I know that has to have some impact.
1: I've been talking with James Mercer of the Shins. Thanks so much, James, and happy Father's Day.
2: Aw, thank you so much.
1: That is our show for tonight. Stay safe, be well, and thanks for listening to All Things Considered from NPR News.
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5: Former Vice President Mike Pence says that in President Trump's second term, lobbyists multiplied their spending in Washington.
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8: From WHYY and PRX, this is Sports in America. I'm David Green. The Men's World Cup is now in full swing in North America, but unlike the U.S. women's team, the men's national team has never won the tournament. They've never even made it to the finals. This week, we'll sit down with ESPN soccer writer Ryan O'Hanlon to figure out why the men's team has historically fallen short. And with last week's dominant win against Paraguay, could this year be any different? Then we're going to hear from one of the best players that the U.S. men's national team has ever seen, Josie Altidore, a son of Haitian immigrants. Josie is the third best scorer in the team's history. We'll hear how Josie learned to put the world's expectations off to the side, and we'll remember his legendary goal that helped the USA beat an undefeated Spain team in 2009. That is coming up on Sports in America.
9: Live from NPR News in Washington, I'm Dan Ronan. President Trump is threatening violence against Iran. He warns its proxies must stop causing trouble in Lebanon. The threat comes as Vice President J.D. Vance negotiates a fragile peace plan with Iran in Switzerland. NPR's Luke Garrett reports.
10: Trump says U.S. forces will, quote, hit Iran very hard again if its proxies keep up the fighting in Lebanon.
4: Earlier this week, Trump had called on Israel to, quote, calm down. He pushed for a ceasefire between Iranian-backed Hezbollah and Israeli forces in southern Lebanon. This ongoing conflict threatens the recent U.S.-Iran peace plan. Meanwhile, Vice President Vance is seeking to build upon a recently signed memorandum of understanding between Iran and the U.S. He spoke Sunday from Switzerland.
0: The question before us now is how much more can we accomplish together? Can we turn over a new leaf? Can we change relations in the Middle East permanently?
4: Vance says his goals are to end Iran's nuclear program and keep the Strait of Hormuz open. Saturday, Iran said the strait was closed, but U.S. Central Command denied this. Luke Garrett, NPR News, the White House.
9: The U.S. Centers for Disease Control and Prevention is getting access to just over $100 million in emergency funding from the country's Infectious Disease Rapid Response Reserve Fund. As NPR's Gabrielle Emanuel reports, the money will help the agency respond to the Ebola outbreak in the Democratic Republic of Congo and Uganda.
10: The CDC currently has more than 125 staff in the Ebola-affected countries, says Dr. Satish Pillai of the CDC in a press conference.
11: In the past several days, our team in DRC is collaborating in efforts to improve community acceptance of surveillance, isolation, and safe and dignified burials.
10: The U.S. is also supporting Ebola assessments at ports of entry, including airports, and providing technical input on how to get Ebola testing where it's needed. This boost in funding comes as the U.S. has faced criticism that foreign aid cuts may have hurt the region's ability to detect and respond to this Ebola outbreak. Gabriella Emanuel, NPR News.
9: British Prime Minister Keir Starmer faces a critical decision. He can either step down as the United Kingdom's leader or face a likely challenge to his role as the head of the Labour Party. This from rival Andy Burnham, who just last week won election to Parliament and is expected to challenge Starmer. Discontent with Starmer's leadership has been building, especially concerning economic growth and the delivery of public services. Britain's business secretary Peter Kyle says Starmer is reflecting on his political situation and some in government expect a decision possibly by Monday. Starmer has been UK prime minister for almost 2 years. You're listening to NPR News from Washington. Ties, mugs, and cards, they're on the order of the day this weekend because today is Father's Day. It's an American tradition rooted in more than just dollars. NPR's Amy Held reports.
12: Prices are up, wages are down, but people are still spending on Dad. In record amounts, in fact, the National Retail Federation projects nearly $28 billion total spent on the day. Consumers say they'll pull back in other areas to make it work, budgeting around $230 on average, with outings, clothing, and gift cards topping the list. An American mom is credited with coming up with the idea more than a century ago. Sonora Dodd of Spokane wanted to honor her husband and her own dad, a widowed Civil War veteran who raised six kids. Inspiring Washington State to first recognize the day in 1910, more than 50 years later, the third Sunday in June was reserved for Dad after President...
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3: Look, I want to make something very clear. I am a big fan of water. I like taking hydration breaks myself. I think drinking water is really healthy. I think it's important for the body and soul. It feels weird in soccer. It feels very weird in this World Cup that we are now seeing hydration breaks. And that's where I want to start this conversation today, talking about water with Ryan O'Hanlon. He's staff writer for ESPN, writes a soccer Substack called No Grass in the Clouds, and he's working his butt off right now covering this massive event in three countries, the World Cup. But Ryan, I want to start with water. How do you feel about taking hydration breaks during a soccer match?
4: I was wondering where you were going with that. I wasn't sure if it was going to be like a Bruce Lee reference or something.
3: It could be.
4: I think it's awful. I think the great thing about soccer, perhaps the reason we've yet to crack the nut in the United States, is that the clock starts, there's barely any rules, then the first half ends, and then you play the second half. The hydration break just feels, you know, I'm all for players not getting dehydrated and not getting sick on the field.
3: Yeah.
4: But you're not supposed to be able to huddle with your team and give them advice halfway through a half in a game. There's not supposed to be a commercial break halfway through a game.
3: Yeah. And I'm sort of a newbie when it comes to soccer. I've gotten into it probably the last like 5-6 years. But I thought one of the things that I had to tolerate as a fan was, like, as a fan who's used to commercials watching the NFL, I mean, it's 45 minutes of a half and nothing interrupts it. Nothing. I mean, even an injury, like the clock keeps going and you put extra time on and the only break there is at the half between those two 45 minute periods. It just feels so unsoccer-like. But like you said, I don't want anyone to be unhealthy. Like, I don't want us to sit here, you and I, and say that we're against something that makes people healthy, but it's weird.
4: It's not soccer-like. And also, funnily enough, perhaps not funnily enough, I think Fox is the only broadcaster I've seen that actually goes to commercial. Telemundo, you're still there with the players. You get to see them drinking water. And all the sort of European broadcasters, they don't go to commercial. So, you know, it feels like a pretty extreme Americanization of soccer.
3: Yeah, well, and one that makes a lot of money for Fox, right? I mean, I don't want to get into all sorts of conspiracy theories, but was this some sort of way to give Fox the ability to make hundreds of millions of dollars on running ads in the middle of a half when we should still be enjoying the game?
4: I think when you're thinking about FIFA and you're wondering if this was a way to make people money, the answer is pretty much probably yes.
3: Yeah.
4: Yeah.
3: Okay. So that's one thing I wanted to ask you about. The other thing that's weird, I think, is that there's suddenly talk of the United States, after at least their first kind of convincing win over Paraguay, maybe being a serious contender in this World Cup after so many generations of not thinking of the United States as that serious a threat at all. And I was sort of shocked because you have a piece that argues statistically that the United States men are going to win this World Cup. And I've got to ask you about that because that would be completely wild.
4: I will say that the article is written with my tongue somewhat firmly in cheek. Uh-huh. Because every World Cup, there's these kind of like filters that we apply. One big one you'll hear, which I conveniently left out of this article, which should give you a sense of how sort of I cherry-picked everything.
3: How serious you are, yeah.
4: Like, a foreign manager has never won a World Cup. So a coach not from the country that he's coaching has never won a World Cup. So that's kind of trotted out every year. It used to be, if you lose the first game, you can't win the World Cup because that's never happened. But then Spain did it, and then Argentina did it in the last World Cup. A European team had never won outside of Europe. That was a big one. That ended when Spain won in South Africa.

0: But there's always these kind of historical little trivia bits that get applied to the World Cup as if they're sort of predictive. So I was sort of making fun of that in a way. But also, I think one of the amazing and horrible things about the World Cup is that it's incredibly random. Soccer is way more random than any of the American sports. Favorites win way less often simply because there's one, you can tie, and then two, the amount of scoring, there's barely any scoring. So my like analytical mind is like the World Cup should be random. It should produce randomness. And yet the winners are concentrated in a very small group of teams. And I kind of feel like that can't hold. And then I think if you apply this idea that the rest of the world is getting better at soccer, at least since 1930, I think we can all agree that the rest of the world has improved at soccer. And then this World Cup is 48 teams. Almost everyone is going to get out of the group stages. All but 16 teams are going to get out of the group stages. And then it's basically going to be the old World Cups, which were 32 teams, but straight knockout soccer for 32 down to
1: Be so
0: one.
1: fun.
0: So I also, while I was kind of poking a little fun, trying to get people excited, I also do think like we are overdue for an outsider to win a World Cup. And then I think the structure of this World Cup makes it even more likely that there might be one.
1: Your piece was really fun, and everyone should read it in ESPN. 13 stats that prove U.S. men's national team will win the World Cup. It is kind of tongue in cheek, we should say. Like, we could probably. You could apply the way you did this to eliminate every other person in the United States and convince me that I'm going to become president, which is kind
0: Yes.
1: of fun. But in all seriousness, like, the U.S. does have a good offensive attack. I mean, if their defense does hold up, this team does feel built to make things at least interesting. Is that fair?
0: Yeah, I think so. I mean, there's a way to look at the opening game and kind of view it as, oh, it was just Paraguay, right? Like, this is the U.S. beating up on a bad team. But two things. The U.S. hasn't won a World Cup game by 3 goals since the first World Cup, the inaugural World Cup in 1930. And then the other thing is Paraguay, while not like an international power, they play in South America, which is the most grueling World Cup qualifying stretch there is, because in Europe you get to play, no offense to Liechtenstein and San Marino, but those countries are, not as good as the worst teams in South America. And Paraguay gave up 10 goals in 18 World Cup qualifying games. 10. And they just gave up 4 to the US in one game. That's 40%. So, and if you look at the way the US played, they sort of were very aggressive off the ball, which you don't necessarily see national teams doing, because these teams only get to practice and play together so often. So they kind of usually are more conservative with how they position their players, also conservative with how they defend. But the US defended really high up the field in a way that you don't see with national teams. They also went up early. And for anyone who watched, say, the Netherlands-Japan game, once the Netherlands was up 2-1 on Japan, they subbed off all their attackers, went into a shell, and then inevitably, as always happens, they gave up a second goal and tied the game. The U.S. went up early and then just kept pummeling Paraguay, which is also a pretty good signal of team strength, I would say. So yeah, like for all the reasons I just described about the randomness of the tournament and how good the U.S. looked in that game, like I feel like, are they going to win the World Cup? I'm not going to, although I wrote that article, I don't know if I would go that far. But I think fans, like, you should dream about the US making a run, but also they could draw a really hard opponent in the round of 32 and play great for the entire World Cup and get eliminated in the round of 32. So that's just kind of how the World Cup goes.
1: That's part of the beauty of it. For people who are just getting into this World Cup and looking at the U.S. men's national team, we of course know that the U.S. women's national team has found much better success in the World Cup on the world stage. How would you describe what has held the men's national team back and why they've been so pressed over all these many generations to be that serious a contender?
0: Yeah, I think there's a combination of factors. I would say the biggest one is, right, the cultural factor. Like, soccer just never got the foothold in the US that it has in the rest of the world. It kind of did in the 30s. We had the American Soccer League, where like all these big factories had soccer teams like Bethlehem Steel, and they would pay their players to work in the factory, and then they would also just as a way to basically pay them to be on the team. And like players from other European countries were like moving to the US to play for these teams. And that sort of is what fueled the US being fantastic in 1930 at the World Cup. And then immigration rules got stricter. The Great Depression happened. Factories kind of went by the wayside. And soccer just kind of fell off the face of the earth in the U.S., essentially, because football had taken over in colleges. Baseball was sort of the sport that was professionalizing everything. And then it was just in the wilderness, basically until 1994, when FIFA awards the U.S. the World Cup. We are required by FIFA to form a national soccer league, like a real one that sort of abides by the various FIFA guidelines. You know, MLS didn't start until 1996. While the English Premier League, these teams were playing in the, you know, early 1900s. So I think that's the main factor, right? We just have all these other sports that people in the U.S. play instead of soccer. But at the same time, like, even if a smaller portion of the U.S. population is playing soccer, that's still like a lot of people, right? And Belgium is doing well. Portugal is one of the favorites to win the World Cup. So you would think, like, we should be better with the amount of people that we have playing soccer. And I think the reasons why we're not, I think the main thing I think is that soccer is really expensive in the U.S. While it's like a sport of the people, it's not expensive in the rest of the world. Pretty much across the rest of the world, professional club teams run the sort of youth teams in the various cities or towns that players come from, and it's mostly free to play for those teams because it's kind of viewed as a civic duty, but also viewed as, well, if this player becomes really good, Liverpool could give us $80 million for this guy. So there is like a financial investment. But soccer in the U.S., it's more expensive to play than football or baseball, and certainly more expensive than basketball. So that just kind of like siphons off a big part of the population and prevents them from deciding to ever play soccer. And then also the same things that like develop players in other sports in the U.S. don't necessarily apply in soccer. So I think all those things come together and you get where we currently are.
1: So interesting. No, I mean, all of those factors at play. I want to ask you about one incredible moment of symbolism as this World Cup has gotten started. Iran had its match in Los Angeles against New Zealand. I mean, seeing the Iranian flag spread, you know, across the stadium at a moment when the host country is at war with Iran. What does that say about the World Cup and this whole event?
0: It's a hard question to answer just because it's like, I do think the World Cup, like for all of the, I think especially with this World Cup, with it being in the US, with everything going on in this country, outside of this country, there was a tendency to kind of be like have a very sort of doomer mindset toward it, being like, this is going to be the World Cup where like everything kind of falls apart. But the World Cup has happened in a lot of other, let's call them authoritarian countries in the past. And people love this sport so much. People care so much about watching their teams that it still manages to produce like plenty of these like beautiful and powerful moments of solidarity, joy, whatever you want to say, despite the backdrop of the country that it's taking place within. That said, sure enough, like the Iranian players were like, another beautiful moment. They were like standing on the dais after the game. FIFA was trying to force them off of the dais and they just kept taking questions from reporters so they could sort of voice what their experience is being like. I think Mehdi Taremi said everything is essentially a disaster for them, which I think he more meant like the way they have to sort of try to perform in this tournament, where they flew in the day of the game, then they were whisked away like an hour after the game to go back to Mexico. So, you know, I think like that also is kind of like beautiful in a way too, that like the players are like competing in this tournament, but also like making sure that their voices get heard and making sure it's not just like, we saw these flags, this is beautiful. There also is a lot of sort of collateral damage to what's happening with the players.
1: Yeah, I'm so glad you raised that. Well, before I let you go, we're going to listen to an interview that I did with Jozy Altidore, one of the best players, best scorers in U.S. men's national team history, next on Sports in America. I want to thank you, Ryan O'Hanlon. He's a staff writer for ESPN. You can find his Substack. It's called No Grass in the Clouds. He also is an author of Net Gains, Inside the Beautiful Games Analytics Revolution. Check it all out. Ryan, enjoy the tournament. And thank you so much for hanging with us.
0: Thanks for having me.
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5: 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I'm Stephanie Haney. 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Secretary of State Frank LaRose and Maple Heights Mayor Annette Blackwell, who recently spoke at forums organized by the Akron Press Club. 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
2: 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It's 6:22.
1: The last time the United States hosted the World Cup was more than 30 years ago, back in 1994. Now that the games are underway in the United States, we wanted to bring in one of the best our country has ever seen on the pitch, Josie Altidore. He's a super decorated American forward who's played in club teams in the U.S. and in Europe. He has scored 195 goals in more than 550 professional appearances. 42 of those goals were with the U.S. men's national team, which makes him the third highest scorer ever in team history.
6: He scores the top of the box, low Altidore's wide open, and what a goal! And Josie Altidore pounding his fist in the air here.
1: Josie retired in 2023, but has stayed in the sports orbit. He's helping expand the United Soccer League to Oklahoma City, and he even became a part owner of the Buffalo Bills in 2024. That's right, the Buffalo Bills in the NFL. So he's involved in both kinds of football. If you're following the World Cup this year, you should expect to hear his voice. He'll be broadcasting from the tournament with Telemundo. So let's get to know Josie a little better through one of his biggest moments on the field, when he made history for the U.S. men's national team back in 2009. If you follow soccer with any regularity, I mean, honestly, even if you don't, you probably know that the U.S. men's national team, how do I put this? They're not exactly known for dominating on the pitch. They don't win a lot, okay?
7: I want to go back to, you know, it's not just one of the biggest moments in your career, I think, in U.S. men's soccer history, and that was the 09 Confederations Cup. And this tournament is held before the World Cup, and it's champions from each continent, and the U.S. is playing Spain, and no one gave you guys a chance. Spain had won 35 games in a row, and they were obviously going to win. But that was the view from the outside. I mean, what were you and the team thinking going into that match?
8: Well, that was not the view from the inside. I can tell you that much. I remember just the team being really excited and really quietly confident, you know? That generation of players was a really good one, very, really veteran-oriented and just workmanlike, you know? There were no days off. There were no excuses, you know, guys made sure that the environment around the team was a really professional and positive one. So just in terms of that game, I remember the guys being really loose, really excited. In one of those moments where you kind of feel like we're playing with house money. You know, we're in the semifinal. We weren't supposed to be here. So why not go for it? I remember that being very much the mentality of the group.
1: This is the Confederations Cup, which was this tournament that FIFA used to host the year before the World Cup. It was sort of like a dress rehearsal for the big event the following year. It helped host countries get ready and helped teams set expectations. So it's June of 2009. The U.S. men's national team just beat Egypt and got themselves out of the group stage. Now they're up against Spain, and Spain is huge at this point. They're the number one team in the world. Spain was winning so much in 2009 that people started calling this squad the Golden Generation. Meanwhile, for the U.S., there are the usual low expectations.
7: Did you think something was on the line for the U.S. men's national team in that match? Like, knowing, like, okay, here's our chance. Here's a match against the best in the world at this moment.
8: I mean, I think it's like anything in sports. I think, you know, as a player, there are certain moments, big moments, that, you know, you don't get a lot of them, right? So you can't let too many of them pass you by. But if you can take it and not let it pass you by, you kind of know what a big opportunity it is in the time, but also what it can do for you going forward, right? For each and every one of us, for our team, for elevating the sport in our country. And so when those moments come around, I mean, it's easy to say you like to take them, right? Because we all like to do that. But I think you recognize just how big the opportunity is individually and as a team, and you try your best to kind of make your imprint, whether that's winning the game or playing a very good game. And I think collectively we understood that moment very well.
7: And was that kind of the mentality in the moment, in the minute before that first goal of yours?
8: Yeah, I mean, I think if you look at the tournament too, it's a quality tournament, right? Where every game you're kind of tested. So I think when you play a tournament like that, by the time you arrive to the semifinal, I don't think you need to kind of like get warmed up or let the game come to you. You know, when you're playing Brazil, I think it was Italy, Egypt, you know, teams at the time, and still some very, really, really strong teams. And so I think when we got to the semifinal, we were just ready to play sharp and ready to make an impact. And I don't think you need, you know, there are certain games where you don't need to get up for, right? You're playing Spain. I think at the time they were unbeaten in like 34, 35 games, something crazy. So the concentration level was high, the motivation level was high, and we were just trying to play the best game we could play. And I think you saw that from the first minutes of the game. It was really aggressive. Everybody was really locked in. You look around at every guy, and then you just know, right? Everybody's on the tip of their toes, balls of their feet, heads on a swivel. You know, everybody from guy 1 to 22 was really locked in and ready to go.
7: Jozy Altidore is setting the world's expectations off to the side. He's a forward for the U.S., and he has played for club teams in the U.S., England, and even in Spain before. He thinks he knows how to take this team down. Plus, low expectations mean that Josie's kind of got nothing to lose. How does playing with house money translate onto the pitch? Like, what are you... Are you taking more risks? Are you like just trying to say like this doesn't matter? Let's just go in with an attitude of we don't care what happens. Let's just have fun. What? How does that translate into the experience?
8: When you play a level of tournament that high, and when you succeed, right, you get to a game like Spain. And when I say playing with house money, you're taking kind of the same approach you took the other games of when you're playing a team of high quality. Of respect the opponent, but we're ready. We make sure we know our assignments. We're intensive. We're concentrated. And I think that just gets stepped up even tenfold when you get to a semifinal like that. And then obviously when you're in that position where nobody thought you'd be in, concentration level goes up even higher, right? That hunger to make an impression, to get a result goes up even higher. So I think you're playing with a risk where you have nothing to lose. And from that standpoint, any team or any player, when they play with nothing to lose, is a difficult opponent because they're going to keep coming at you, right? And they're not afraid of failure in that moment. So I think that helped us in a game like that.
7: The game gets off to a slow start. About a third of the way through, neither team has scored yet. The U.S. takes the ball back from Spain, and Landon Donovan launches it down the field.
9: And he switched with Donovan now.
7: Where it ends up with U.S. forward and midfielder Clint Dempsey.
8: We had some nice build-up play. I think we had a few passes we put together, a nice little passage of play. And I think Clint gets the ball. And I see some space and I go to attack it. And I think he plays the ball, but it gets deflected. And so it kind of bounces up.
7: Clint sends the ball to Jozy.
9: And up towards Altidore.
7: And it's far from a perfect shot. It lands sort of behind him, forcing him to spin around to get it. Meanwhile, his defender is all over him.
8: And so instead of running onto him to space, I kind of have to hold off the defender a bit. And I felt the defender being really aggressive to try to win the ball. And I just use my strength kind of. And not only, I'm not going to say I'm like this big, strong guy, but I think if you look at the play, it's to my advantage, right? He's trying to really get over my back and try to get a nick off the ball. And I'm so close to the area that if he fouls me, it's a free kick. And if I'm able to kind of get a yard, I know I can get a shot off. So I think it was just a perfect storm.
7: What happens next is why I imagine they call soccer the beautiful game. Josie spins, keeping his defender at his back, and uses him to launch the ball forward toward the net.
9: Oh, he's turned his man there, and he's got a shot on goal, and it's in! And how about this? How about this?
8: I play and roll it off of him, and I give the goalie the eyes a bit, look that way, and kind of kick it this way. And I got him to bite just a little bit, and it was enough. And, you know, an amazing moment is created from that.
7: Tell me the first thoughts that you remember when that ball is in the net. I mean, what we see on TV is you just running to the corner, ripping your shirt off. But like, what's the first thing that you remember after you knew you scored?
8: I was just so happy because, you know, before these matchups, you know, in any sport, semifinal, whether it's basketball, hockey, there's a lot of pressure, a lot of talk before the match. So when you see the ball go in, especially early on, it's kind of like a pressure release. You're like, you know, like it's the first big moment of the game and it goes in our favor. And so I just remember feeling that really happy because I know my family and all my friends were watching back at home. And yeah, just really excited to score against my teammates. You know, a lot of those guys mentored me. A lot of those guys, you know, just looked after me as I was, you know, making my way through the ranks. So it was just a cool moment to share with a lot of people that gave me a lot of tools at that point in my career. So it was, it was pressure relieving. It was euphoric. And I was trying to make sure I did my dance because me and my buddy Charlie Davies, we had this celebration dance that we talked about doing and he reminded me to do it. So at the end of the clip, you see me do like, it's called the stanky leg.
7: Uh-huh.
8: That was a thing back in the day. So yeah, that was that was the moment.
7: Can you describe the dance to me just so people listening will get a visual?
8: It was the hottest dance in the 09s, okay?
7: Uh-huh.
8: Stanky leg. You got to either like a little spaghetti string shake on your leg. Yeah, and you got to have a little motion with it, though. But, you know, I killed it at that time. I don't know if I can do it now, but at the time, I was killing it.
7: And he had to remind you to do it? Like, he was worried you were going to forget because you were so caught up in...
8: Yeah, he reminded me of taking my shirt off. And I think at that time, they changed the rule where you take your shirt off, you get a yellow card. So I got the yellow card. I remember saying to the referee, like, thank you, but best yellow card ever.
9: Show great body strength. I think he's going to receive a yellow card here as well, Jonathan, for taking his shirt off.
8: And then my buddy comes up to me and he was like, the dance. And then we just do it real quick in that moment. And yeah, it was funny. We still joke about it till today.
7: The game only got better for the U.S. team from there. Later in the match, Josie's teammate Clint Dempsey scored again and it ended in a 2-0 victory for the United States. No one expected this team to knock Spain out and advance to the next round, but they did. How would you describe the meaning of that victory? What did winning that match against Spain mean for the program, for soccer in the U.S., for all of it?
8: I think when you look at every generation that we've had at the U.S. team from 94, even before that, way before that, but I just started following, right, 94 till now, you look at each, you know, 4 to 8 years, and I think there's a moment where you say, okay, you know, we're really growing. We're able to beat this type of team and this type of competition. It was like a flag bearer moment for us. We stuck our flag in the ground and said, here we are. You know, we're able to beat one of the best teams in history. And so I think it was a huge moment for our program to keep progressing and keep taking steps in the right direction. Just speaking to 2009, it was a huge moment, a huge indication kind of where the sport in our country is going. And what better statement than to beat, you know, arguably one of the best teams in history and in a game where, you know, both teams are going for it in a semifinal, so in a major competition. So it was a big moment for sure.
7: A big moment that Josie and his teammates probably hoped would shape the future of U.S. soccer and launch the men's national team into an era of success. But that is not what happened. Say more about 2009. Like, what were you thinking in your mind about, you know, how long it would take to get the program to like a really solid place? You know, we look at 9 years later and, you know, the team doesn't even make the World Cup, which was devastating. Like, is like what in the long sort of history and building up soccer in the United States, like what did 2009 mean in your mind in terms of what you were trying to accomplish and what marker you were trying to lay down?
8: It meant a lot because for a long time, I don't know if I can speak for everybody, but, you know, when you play 2000 in and around that time, you're playing for the U.S. national team, it's kind of where it kind of feels like nobody's watching unless you're in games like that, right? So there's a lot of games going on that may be important, but, you know, it was in a moment, you know, really before social media had a big boom, at least like Instagram and the rest of it. So it was one of those where we just felt like, you know, you talked about these defining moments you have in your career. It was just one of those we knew we had to make happen, you know, because when you look at the guys before us, right? So 2001, 2002, at least for me, I always said, you know, I want to have a moment like that, you know, a big moment where, whether it be, you know, Landon Donovan in the World Cup or, you know, scoring against Mexico and beating them 2-0. Like, these are defining moments, right? Every generation I felt like had that. And I think that's what it was for us. 2009, we had prime Landon Donovan, prime Clint Dempsey. And, you know, we were just trying to make our mark. And I think everybody knew that this was it. This was the moment to do it. And I, like I said, I think it was really significant if you look at, you know, what we did and how it played and continued to develop the game in our country, develop young kids, make young kids dream. Because I think when you watch those moments and you're at home, you're like, that's, I want to do that, you know? And I think that's part of leaving a legacy and helping build something long term. You need these type of moments.
7: Yeah, I've heard you talk about imagining young kids watching replays of that goal of yours in that 2009 match. What say more about that. What are you imagining in your mind, and what do you hope it's doing for kids?
8: Well, like, I know for me, like I said, you know, when I was watching, I watched the 2002 World Cup in Haiti. I was on a family vacation in Haiti. But I just remember watching that saying, you know, I want that to be me. I want to do that. You know, I want to score a big goal on a big stage representing my country. And that was it. It was pretty simple. You know, when I think of the kids now, today, watching, I think they're thinking, I want to win Champions League like Christian did. You know, I want to play for Barcelona like Serginho. And I think that goes back to what we were talking about. It's important.
7: Josie, can you talk about what it feels like to represent the U.S. On that stage? Like the pride, I don't know if there's patriotism. Like what is that feeling when you're on a U.S. men's national team?
8: Like, I'll give you an example. So when we talk about the growth of the game, you know, my dream as a kid when I was growing up watching the U.S. team was the World Cup. I wanted to play in the World Cup. That was my creme de la creme. You know, and we've seen how the game has developed now, right? Now, like we talked about, kids' dreams is to win the Champions League. It's to play for Barcelona and these type of things. So when I look at the World Cup, and I would still say it holds the same weight. I mean, it's a country where you and your brothers, you represent the very best, and you're going against some of the best in the world. And it's just the top of the game. So, you know, walking out there to play England, the first game, I remember so much emotion because I was so proud. My family's in the stands watching me in a moment that I talked about trying to get to for my entire life. And it's surreal, you know, walking out there, hearing the anthem, full stadium, looking down the line of your guys and just seeing everybody ready. Some guys in tears, some guys happy. It's a critical moment because you have to understand that this isn't it. Yeah, you got there, and now, you know, what's next? So you don't see that at the time, but it's just such a surreal moment. Like I said, see your family, know there's billions watching around the world. It's a feeling that's second to none.
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10: Firefighters are anticipating a busy summer in the West. The U.S. Forest Service says it is ahead of its hiring goals, but some Westerners are worried by downsizing at the agency.
11: These layoffs at the federal level are presenting risk as to our ability to respond to major wildfires.
10: I'm Mary Louise Kelly. Concerns over wildfire staffing on All Things Considered from NPR News.
2: Join us tomorrow afternoon starting at 4 right here on WKSU. In a bizarre case of deja vu, the Cleveland Guardians lost the road rubber match at Houston to the Astros 2-1. In the six games played between Cleveland and April, three there and three in Houston this weekend, the winning scores for the winning teams were the exact same, with Yordan Alvarez also launching what would be the go-ahead home run in the first inning for the second time of the year. The Guardians lead the division by one game over the upstart Chicago White Sox, where Cleveland will head to the South Side to begin a three-game series Starting tomorrow, first pitch is scheduled for 7:40 Eastern.
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7: Welcome back to Sports in America, and here is more from our conversation with Jozy Altidore, who played for the U.S. men's national soccer team. I want to spend a few minutes on your life and career. Both your parents immigrated to the U.S. from Haiti, and I wonder just what role did soccer play in your life growing up and in your relationship with your parents and sort of the future they saw for you?
8: Yeah, so for me, soccer was gospel, man, like for my parents at least. My dad loved soccer. Obviously, living in Haiti, and my mom, that was the number one sport. And my dad he wanted me to play so bad. We always played at home, took me to the park to play. And so he was kind of like my first coach. And so for me, I knew in my back of my mind, this is what my dad wanted me to do. And so, I actually played quite a bit of basketball as well. And I got to the point where I kind of had to choose. I got invited to some pretty good basketball programs. And then I got invited to the U.S. national team residency program in Bradenton. So I kind of had to make the choice there. But soccer was incredibly important. It helped a lot for me in terms of, being part of a team, what goes into that, looking at things from an aspect that were kind of bigger than yourself. And I definitely think it definitely helped molded me in the best ways as a person, as a father, as a husband. Understanding your role in the team, a family's no different, a relationship's no different. And I think when you're in that at a young age and you're able to be a good team member, when you're able to approach a relationship or a family the same way, I approach my relationship with, how can I be the best husband or the best father, or how can I contribute to my son's day or my wife's busy schedule and have a good effect on it. So I definitely think soccer or just playing a role in a team from a young age definitely plays a role.
7: Full disclosure here. When I talked to Jozy, it was 4 years ago, just before the 2022 World Cup got started in Qatar. But we were both already thinking ahead about what it might look like when the tournament would come to the United States. Looking at 2026, and the U.S. is hosting most of the matches, they're hosting the final. I mean, how important would that be for the U.S. to get really far, even win the cup that year? Like, what would that moment mean in sort of the long journey of U.S. soccer?
8: You see, that's different. For me, when I think about that, I think you have to try to position the team, the program, to really have a strong performance, right? We're hosting, and when we talk about all the things that we've talked about so far on this call, I think it's really important that, if we want kids to dream, you want to inspire a generation, there's no better way to do it than on home soil with perhaps, some of our most talented players on display. So I think that's got to be some of where the focus is for the Federation, is looking at that tournament and saying, we want to make sure that, we put in a good tournament. So what finish that is, I don't know. I'm not so sure, but I'm of the opinion that how we play matters in that tournament. How we inspire people matters. Maybe we don't win the whole thing in 2026, but we play in a way where I think collectively people say, U.S. soccer is for real. From now going forward, the game in this country is a serious thing. So that's what I hope we get out of 2026. And whether that's winning, going to the semifinal, we'll see.
7: The world is so different now compared to, when you were in those matches and on that stage. I just our politics at home are incredibly divisive. I think the U.S. is seen in a different light on the world stage compared to years past. Like, it's not necessarily the beacon of freedom and democracy that the U.S. was seen as for so long. Do you think that changes the experience in some way for these guys today?
8: I mean, yes and no. I think politics are at the forefront in a way maybe that they haven't been in the past. But I think one good thing about U.S. national teams, and I was a part of this one for a brief time, 2019, is we have the collective understanding that, as a soccer team, we have a lot to prove. And as a soccer team, we want to make sure that we're respected. And as a soccer team, we want to make sure that we continue to send the message that our country's progressive. So with all the politics and all those things going on, I think because of our youth in the world game, like on the world stage compared to some of these countries, that's always the driving force. And so not to say what's happening around the world isn't important, but just in terms of how people view us and our politics and what's happening in our government, I don't think that will take center stage for these guys. I think the U.S. national teams, the best of them and the worst of them, have always been about giving your best for the guy next to you and understanding that we want to change how people view us as a soccer nation. So I think that'll be the same thought process with these guys, and that will be the same motivations, regardless kind of how better or for worse people view our politics. Because I don't think we're well-liked politically throughout the world now or before. So I don't think that part changes.
7: But what you say is really important is how are we seen? It's not how are we seen as a nation. It's how are we seen as a soccer nation. I mean, that's what's on the minds of these guys as they go.
8: Yeah, like I said, in most national teams I've played with, that was always the thought, you know, because you go into games, you read things, and people always say, U.S. team, this, that. But I think you have players that feel that, you know, listen, you know, this is our moment to kind of change that narrative, like we talked about. And this is a group of guys that had been in a place that no other team has had in the past, playing at some of the biggest clubs in the world, getting that experience. And so, like I said, I think that'll be the mindset of these guys. And I think they'll be really, really up for it. And, I'm just really excited to see how they get on and emotionally how they're able to handle everything.
7: I've read something that you said some years ago. You said it's an honor to represent the U.S. playing soccer, a country that has given you so much. Tell me more about that. What has the United States given to you and your family?
8: Yeah, I mean, like, let's be honest. If my parents weren't in the U.S., if the U.S. didn't open their doors to my parents, that they were 23 and 24 respectively, you know, I probably would have been in Haiti, you know? And so I have a lot to be grateful for. And I'm not saying being in Haiti is a bad thing, but, you know, having the opportunity to now, you know, my parents were able to come to the U.S. They were given an opportunity to make a life for themselves, have kids. And I think that's changed my trajectory. So I think I'm just grateful for that. I'm grateful for the process and role it's played in my parents' success. And then me being able to be born in New Jersey and just have the opportunity to learn the game here and play, represent the national team, travel the world, help my parents retire, you know, buy my family members' houses and stuff like that. Like, I'm just forever grateful for the sport, for the country, for helping my parents, because in turn it helped me. And it's changed our kind of trajectory for generations to come, for sure.
7: It's a beautiful immigrant story.
8: Yeah. It's a truth.
7: In terms of where the program is today, U.S. men's soccer, I had heard you recently asked about, like, are we at a point where it is diverse enough, where there are opportunities for young black men in the U.S. to play, to grow, to get leadership roles, to coach? And you said that the Federation, the larger climate, is still an old boys club. Can you expand on that a little bit? What do you think the problems are?
8: You know, in good ways and bad ways. And when I say an old boys club, I mean, when you look at, for example, MLS and the original owners and the original teams, I think a lot of those guys were really important in the growth of soccer in this country, right? Starting the league, investing in the league, taking the losses that come with that. I think, you know, those individuals were fundamental. And when you look at the league today, I think the same individuals are still very influential in terms of the growth of our league still and kind of the landscape of soccer in our country. And that's what I meant. I think, you know, the founding fathers, so to speak, are still, you know, play major roles in kind of the direction we go now. And that doesn't necessarily mean it's a bad thing. I think, though, as you continue to develop and continue to kind of transcend, we have to be open to new ideas, right? To new, you know, whether it be ownership, whether it be coaching players. I just think you have to be sensitive to the fact that as we change as a country, as a national team, you know, the background has to change with it. And it's a challenge, of course, but I think when you look at the steps the Federation has taken, MLS, the steps they have taken the past, you know, I would say 5 to 10 years, especially more in the immediate, I think it points the finger at where they're trying to go with respect to the people that have helped get it to this point, but understanding that, you know, you have to be open in an ever-changing world to new ideas, to new outlooks, with at the same time keeping your identity, but obviously being able to adapt. And so that's the biggest thing for me is, can we adapt? Can we continue to push the envelope and adapt and invite new ideas, not taking away with who we are, but maybe helping us elevate and get to where we want to go?
7: You know, I've always been curious. Soccer in the U.S. is unique because it's the only or one of the only sports where women have been more well known for their success. The U.S. women's national team has 4 World Cup championships. Does that dynamic affect the U.S. men's team mindset in some way? Is there jealousy? Do they use that as sort of motivation, being like, this is what's possible for, you know, for success on the world stage in U.S. soccer? Like, how does, or do they not think about that at all?
8: From my time when I was with the national team, it wasn't something we thought about at all. Were we happy for the women's team? Absolutely. I remember watching the World Cup in Canada, the final. I think we were at a Gold Cup or something like that. And I remember watching and cheering them on. Like, I mean, I would say if anything, it fuels you to want to share those moments and with your teammates and want to be on a podium celebrating a World Cup final. I don't think it's any jealousy at all. Everybody would tell you that they're happy for the women's team, their continued success, their dominance over the past, you know, 15, 20 years in the women's game. I think it's excellent to see. And I think it's quite the contrary. I think everybody's rooting for them constantly when they play. The interactions I've had every time with the women's team have been great. And so, yeah, I don't think there's any of that. I think there's no bad blood. I think we want them to do as good as possible. And I think the feeling is mutual when they watch us perform.
7: So when Josie and I spoke, he was just starting to explore how he could stay involved with soccer, even after he retired from playing the sport. He was playing for a club team in Mexico and thinking about the idea of owning his own team at the time. It's pretty cool to hear him talk about this 4 years down the road, now that we know he's a part owner of the Buffalo Bills and helping expand U.S. soccer in Oklahoma City. You've been spending a lot of this year playing for a pro team in Mexico. What are you hoping to accomplish at this stage of your career? What are you looking for?
8: Well, for me, I have big dreams and aspirations of getting into ownership. And so, you know, what I looked at was, you know, I've loved the national team. It's been a big part of me. So when I realized that wasn't going to be obviously a play anymore for me in terms of just transitioning new guys in, old guys out, you know, you have to find things to play for. And part of that for me was obviously the love of the game, but I wanted to try to see how I can position myself to learn and kind of, you know, Liga MX, I think, is a league where MLS and Liga MX have looked for different ways throughout the last few years of trying to collaborate, trying to help each other continue to grow.
7: This is the league in Mexico and MLS in the U.S. have been like trying to work together.
8: Yeah. Yeah. So I just thought it'd be a really good opportunity to kind of get my foot in the door in a Liga MX team, you know, a league that MLS tries to take some good from, right? And Liga MX tries to take some good from MLS. So I just wanted to get to a place where I can learn, kind of understand what it's like to be in this league, what things they do well, what things they can improve on, and comparing it to MLS. And hopefully it can help me down my path of hopefully eventually one day being in ownership. And I think it definitely did that. I learned quite a bit there on and off the field. And I made a whole bunch of new friends and allies and teammates. And so I think it was a success for me. And I learned a lot, you know, being out there.
7: So you're learning as much now or trying to about the business side as you are about the sport itself, because you want to be an ownership down the road.
8: Yes. Yes. I think I love the game. Do I love it enough to coach? I'm not so sure, but do I love it enough to have a handle on the grassroots on, you know, affecting hopefully one day kids representing our country in a World Cup and, you know, help change and continue to fund the landscape of our identity as a soccer nation. that for me is incredible. It's something that I would love to be a part of.
7: What's the adjustment been like in Mexico?
8: Not as hard as you think. The food's amazing. I love the food, you know, tacos galore,
7: yeah,
8: which is great. The people are really nice. Puebla was a great city to live in. I had a great time. I was really pleasantly surprised. I didn't think it'd go that well in terms of how they cared for myself and my wife, how they took us in. So that part was great. We really loved it.
7: As you look down the road and your interest in, you know, owning a franchise, like in your post-soccer life, if you and I get back together again in 5-10 years, like what moment do you hope we'll be talking about then?
8: I would call myself an entrepreneur quite a bit. I'm very focused on that as well. So not if, but when we talk in 5 to 10 years, I think we'll be talking about definitely some ownership of mine in an MLS club or maybe a club abroad, and hopefully additions to the family. And I hope a couple of other businesses that you'll start to see in the next couple of years pop up, and some more good exits in those companies, and hopefully leaving a legacy. I hope everything that I'm doing in a different way is inspiring the generation to say, hey, you know, not only did he do it on the field, but he can kind of do it off the field as well. So I hope to inspire that too, and hope to see guys taking it, what I've done, taking it to a new level, right? Because that's what you want to see. So hopefully there's a little bit of that.
7: Josie, real honor talking to you, and thank you so much for being part of the show. We really appreciate it.
8: No problem, man. The honor is all mine. Thanks for having me.
7: Next time on Sports in America.
13: I started receiving my first fan mail letters at 11 years old. I started recognizing that it wasn't just about me. It wasn't just about my individual goals, but I had the ability to impact someone else's life.
7: In the 1996 Olympic Games in Atlanta, Dominique Dawes became the first Black woman ever to win an individual medal in gymnastics. But that title came at a cost.
13: The coaches maybe were made to believe that to make a champion, you have to tear someone down. And you have to take into consideration, these are young girls. These are 6, 7, 8-year-old girls that get involved in the sport of gymnastics, and the grooming begins then.
7: How Dominique Dawes survived the pressure and turned her pain into purpose.
13: Now I know, like, this is the legacy and the impact that we're going to make, not just on hundreds or thousands, but on generations. And that's what's so fulfilling. But again, I remind myself, it came from a place of pain.
7: That's next time on Sports in America. This is Sports in America. I'm your host, David Green. Our executive producers are Joan Isabella and Tom Gressler. Our senior producer is Michael Olcott. Our producer is Michaela Winberg. And our associate producer is Bibiana Correa. Our engineer is Mike Villers. 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Our talent booker is Britt Kahn. 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
1: 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I'm Alzo Slade.
2: And I'm Peter Sagal. America is feeling down, but there's nothing better for our mood than seeing ourselves through fresh eyes. Yeah, everything's messed up, but we're still the only country where you can get a gallon-sized bucket of Mountain Dew and free refills. We'll ask who's loving the U.S. of A., and Carol Claire Burke, the author of the hit book Yesteryear, tells us what she has against the olden days. Plus, Alzo Slade expresses concern about my pre-show rituals.
1: Are you okay? Why are you in the alley?
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3: Live from NPR News in Washington, I'm Dan Ronan. Vice President J.D. Vance is in Switzerland leading talks between the U.S. and Iran to reach a permanent peace deal to end the months-long war between the U.S. and Israel against Iran. Vance earlier expressed optimism a long-term deal could be reached. Meanwhile, the Iranian delegation is at the negotiating venue, and the U.S. delegation expects to continue working through the night, according to a senior U.S. official engaged in the negotiations, who said the discussions remain ongoing. NPR's Rob Schmitz reports President Trump threatened to resume attacks on Iran earlier in the day.
4: Speaking on Fox News, President Trump vowed to resume bombing Iran and, quote, take over the Strait of Hormuz if a deal is not reached between the U.S. and Iran in Switzerland. There are renewed tensions over the shipping lane after Iran said it would be closed due to Israeli strikes in Lebanon. The U.S. military has denied that Iran is in control of the strait. Resolving the tensions over the strait and ensuring a ceasefire between Israel and Lebanon are among the top priorities for Vice President J.D. Vance and the U.S. delegation in Switzerland. Rob Schmitz, NPR News, Berlin.
3: Under the Trump administration, hundreds of experts have been dismissed from federal government advisory committees. NPR's Katie Riddle reports.
5: The Trump administration has given little explanation for disbanding these committees. An executive order says it will reduce government waste. But experts like Michael Abrams argue there's little waste in this system. He works for an advocacy group called the Public Citizen and wrote a report on this subject. Abrams says these committees are an important tool connecting policy to practice.
6: You want to crowdsource it with the best minds. And that's what federal advisory committees do. Why wouldn't you want to do that?
5: Some of the issues these committees were studying before they were canceled include how best to treat long COVID, how to help rural communities with health care, and how to prevent disease outbreaks in hospitals. Katie Riddle, NPR News.
3: New insight into the housing market and inflation comes out this week. NPR's Stephen Bishaha reports.
7: Excluding food and energy, prices were up in April 3.3% from a year earlier. That's according to the Commerce Department's inflation gauge. The Federal Reserve signaled last week that it's leaning more toward an interest rate hike at some point this year, and that'll be influenced by May's inflation numbers due out Thursday. On Wednesday, we'll get sales figures for newly built houses in May. In April, the annual rate of new homes sold was 620,000, 11% below the rate a year earlier. Both chambers of commerce are expected to pass a bill meant to encourage home building this week and ban large private investors from buying up single-family homes. Stephen Bishaha, NPR News.
3: Three people on a general aviation airplane died in a crash Saturday night in Bowie, Maryland, near Washington, D.C. It's NPR. American Wyndham Clark is the U.S. Open golf champion for 2026. He shot a 4-under par to win the second major of his career, adding to his win at the 2023 U.S. Open win in Los Angeles. Sam Burns finished second, shooting 3-under par at the challenging Lynx course, Shinnecock Hills Golf Club on New York's Long Island. Most TikTok videos about sunscreen that go viral online contain misinformation. That's according to a new study that looked at nearly 1,000 social media videos. NPR's Maria Godoy reports.
8: Researchers analyzed videos with the most views across 5 popular sunscreen-related hashtags. They found that the overwhelming majority of videos promoted the use of sunscreen to prevent skin cancer and aging. Only a small proportion of videos contained misinformation, such as false claims that sunburns aren't dangerous or that sunscreens are toxic. But these videos showed significantly higher levels of engagement in terms of likes, comments, and shares. Earlier this year, a survey from the American Academy of Dermatology found that more than a third of Gen Z rely on social media for their skincare information. The new study appears in the journal PLOS Digital Health. Maria Godoy, NPR News.
3: It's been a violent weekend in parts of Chicago. At least 7 people died in shootings. 38 others were injured in those shootings since Friday evening.
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7: 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I'm the guy so new here, I'm still looking for the bathroom code. I'm Alzo Slade, and here's your host at the Studebaker Theater at the Fine Arts Building of Chicago, Illinois, Peter Sagal.
8: Thank you, Alzo. Thank you, everybody. We got a great show for you today. Later on, we're going to be talking to Caro Claire Burke, author of Yesteryear, the book of the summer. That's the one about the tradwife influencer who's mysteriously transported back into the real olden days of 1855, where, okay, spoiler alert, everything kind of sucks. But you can take advantage of our modern era by picking up your phone and giving us a call. The number is 1-888-WAIT-WAIT. That's 1-888-924-8924. Now let's welcome our first listener contestant. Hi, everyone. Wait, wait, don't tell me.
9: Hi, this is Alicia Booker. I'm calling from Cincinnati, Ohio.
8: I love Cincinnati, the Queen City. We've been there only once. I hope to go back. What do you do there?
9: I am a high school social studies teacher.
8: Oh, my goodness. That is a noble profession. How are the kids doing these days?
9: They're doing pretty good. I mean, right now they're on summer break, so they're fantastic.
8: That's great. Well, Alicia, welcome to our show. Let me introduce you to our panel this week. First up, it's the writer of the Seriously Pop Culture newsletter for the Washington Post. It's Shane O'Neill.
10: Hello, Alicia. How are you?
8: Next, she's a comedian and an Emmy-nominated TV writer. It's Karen Chi.
11: Hi.
8: And finally, an actor and writer you can see in the two-man improv show Two Square at UCB New York on July 1st, it's Peter Gross.
12: Hello.
8: So, Alicia, welcome to the show. You're going to play Who's Alzo this time. Alzo Slade is going to perform for you three quotations from this week's news. If you can correctly identify or explain just two of them, you'll win our prize. Any voice from our show you might choose for your voicemail. You ready to go?
9: You bet.
8: Okay. Your first quote is a visitor from Australia, one of many people currently marveling at America's splendors.
13: I get free refills as many times as I want. Bring it on.
8: That person, like many, had come to the United States for what big sporting event?
9: That would be the World Cup.
8: Yes, the World Cup. Social media is filled with visiting soccer fans fascinated by America. They're posting about our wide grocery store aisles, gas stations, larger than their parliament buildings. It's really, I have to admit, it's kind of refreshing to see America through their eyes. I feel proud now of how giant our trucks are and how many flavors of caffeinated beef jerky flavors we have.
10: I'm just thrilled that people come here and like us.
8: Yeah.
10: I thought that they were going to either not come or come and just sort of be really upset with us.
14: Yes. Well, to be fair, they like our snacks. They're not saying they like us.
8: Yeah. I mean, some people, they're praising ranch dressing. They've never had that before.
10: Yes, that's right.
11: Did you see they were like, we got to bring ranch dressing to Italy. Have you seen that? I was like, I think Italy's fine.
8: Yeah, don't. No, don't.
10: That sounds like what the Olive Garden is.
8: Pretty much.
10: It's like ranch dressing in Italy put together.
14: It also sounds like if you bring a koala to another country, like an invasive species, all the food turns to ranch.
11: Exactly. Americans are the invasive species of the world.
14: Exactly.
10: Right. The next time you go to Italy, you're going to order lasagna, and it's going to be like ranch dressing all over the place.
8: Well, they're being impressed with us. The foreign fans are also really impressing Americans. One Boston bar owner. Boston.
10: And they're cheering for the word bar.
8: And he says, and remember, this is Boston. He said the Scottish fans there to see the Scottish national team play drink

0: like no one he's ever seen. He said they literally drank all the liquor he had in his bar. It is truly superhuman when a customer at your bar tells you it's last call.
1: And that was just like four Scottish guys. It wasn't even like...
0: All right, very good, Alicia. Your next quote is about somebody planning their wedding.
2: It would be an Eras Tour level production.
0: That was an event producer commenting about how who could pull off the wedding she is reportedly planning to stage at Madison Square Garden.
3: That'd be none other than Taylor Swift.
0: Who else? Of course, Taylor Swift. Ms. Swift has reportedly reserved Madison Square Garden for her upcoming wedding. Of course, when you think about it, how could anyone start their lives together without a 45-person urinal?
4: I wonder if they allot seating based on how much she likes you. So you're like excited to be invited and then you're up in the nosebleeds.
0: I mean, it is a little weird when you think about it. Apparently, she's going to have 1,000 guests, right? And if you could afford to have 1,000 of your close friends come to your wedding, why would you do it in one of the only places in the world that can host that many people and still look empty?
1: Yeah. Wait, so it's going to be 1,000 people in a place that holds 20,000
0: Exactly,
1: people.
0: Right.
4: Wow.
1: And so, if you're in the nosebleeds, she really hates you.
0: Yeah. When you think about it, okay. Madison Square Garden. She's going to throw a party in Madison Square Garden. Impressive. But anybody can rent Madison Square Garden if you have the cash. She's Taylor Swift. She could do it anywhere. She could have the first wedding in the Strait of Hormuz.
1: I hear that's open now.
0: Yeah. Well, if it's not...
5: But we know that costs $300 billion.
0: Yeah, exactly.
1: That's true.
0: So, Alicia, your last quote is a text that was sent from a parent to their college-aged kid as the kid was going through a Taco Bell drive-thru.
2: Are you okay? Why are you in an alley?
0: So that parent is among the many, many parents who are using their phones to do what with their adult children?
3: Oh, track their location?
0: Yes, exactly right. This week, NPR covered a rising trend in which parents are still tracking their adult children on their phones. They asked if it was healthy for parents to keep such a close watch when their kids are independent adults. Well, the independent adult children asked, "Hey, Mom, can I have $25?
4: I do the reverse, which is I track my parents, but they don't track me.
0: Oh, really?
4: Yeah.
1: Wait, so tell me about this. Yeah. What are you hoping to, like, gain from this? Are you hoping to prevent them from doing something?
4: I'm trying to prevent them from partying and doing hard drugs all the time.
0: I will say, I have met at least, I think, your mother.
4: Yes,
0: right?
4: You
0: and
4: have.
0: And she's lovely.
4: So
0: but
4: sweet.
0: Even
4: yeah.
0: as you said that, I had this image of that scene in the movie Aliens where he's looking at the tracker and it's like, oh my God, they're inside the walls.
1: Yeah, exactly. Yeah.
0: There are a lot of benefits to this for the kid, and not even if you're lucky enough to have your drug dealer live right next to the public library. I mean, it's weird for the kid, especially as they get older, because not only are you at risk of your mom texting you, "Are you at a strip club?" You're also at risk of your dad texting you, "Are you at Flash Dancers? Is Rebecca there?"
1: Or, "We're both at Flash Dancers."
0: He's holding his phone and waving.
2: Whoa.
0: Alzo, how did Alicia do in our quiz?
2: Alicia did fantastically well. 3 out of 3, perfect score.
0: That's great, Alicia. Congratulations. Thank you so much for playing and enjoy your summer off.
3: Thank you so much. Bye.
0: Take care. Bye-bye.

0: panel. Now it is time for you to answer some questions about this week's news. Shane, a new study has proven scientifically what everybody has always just known. If you want French fries to taste better, just do what?
1: Eat them.
0: No.
2: Add more salt?
0: No.
2: Fry them harder?
0: No.
2: Get someone else to pay for them?
0: No, it doesn't. It does involve someone else.
2: Oh, eat them off someone else's plate?
0: Yes, steal them.
2: Yeah.
0: Oh. Stolen French fries taste better. Subjects in this experiment were served French fries of their own, and then asked to compare the taste of fries that they had taken from somebody else. And they said the stolen fries were crispier, saltier, and overall more enjoyable. And as for the best fries of all, just carjack somebody in the drive-thru.
3: Wow, okay, so seagulls must be so happy.
0: Exactly right, that's why they do it. That's why they do it. There's a gradation, right? This is true. First, your own fries, they taste fine. Fries someone gave to you taste better. That's true. Fries you stole from someone without their permission taste better than that. And the tastiest fries, again, proven by science, are the product of, quote, high-risk covert taking.
1: I feel this way. This is how I feel about money. Yeah, if you earn it, it's fine. But if you steal it, it's great.
0: Yeah.
1: Especially high risk, like a nice heist, good bank heist.
4: That's how Europeans felt about Native American land here.
0: Yeah. Oh, wow.
1: Yeah, Spain is fine, but have you seen the Americas?
0: Oh, my God.
1: Oh, boy.
5: Have they tried this with other foods? Like fries are a particularly easily stolen food.
0: Yeah.
5: It has, like, a bisque. You know.
1: Like, that's you pick the hardest food to steal.
0: Wow.
1: It's like scooping.
0: I'm just imagining like Tom Cruise being lowered from the ceiling on a cable with a spoon.
3: A straw.
2: Lapping it up like a cat.
4: No, the best way to steal bisque is with a piece of bread.
1: This is going to be a good way, though, if it was good for other foods, it would be a good way to get kids to eat vegetables. Be like, steal that broccoli off your brother's plate.
3: That's actually so
1: delicious.

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5: Firefighters are anticipating a busy summer in the West. The U.S. Forest Service says it is ahead of its hiring goals, but some Westerners are worried by downsizing at the agency.
6: These layoffs at the federal level are presenting risk as to our ability to respond to major wildfires.
5: I'm Mary Louise Kelly. Concerns over wildfire staffing on All Things Considered from NPR News.
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7: 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From NPR and WBEZ Chicago, this is Wait, Wait, Don't Tell Me, the NPR News Quiz. I'm Alzo Slade. We're playing this week with Peter Gross, Karen Chi, and Shane O'Neill. And here again is your host at the Studebaker Theater in Chicago, Illinois, Peter Sagal.
8: Thank you, Alzo. Thank you so much.
0: Right now it's time for the Wait, Wait, Don't Tell Me Bluff the Listener game. Call 1-888-WAIT-WAIT to play any of our games on the air. Hi, you're on Wait, Wait, Don't Tell Me.
9: Hi, this is Kevin from Plymouth, Massachusetts.
0: Plymouth, Massachusetts. There at the start of Cape Cod. What do you do there?
9: I plot accessory dwelling units in people's backyards.
0: Oh, you plot secondary dwelling units in people's backyards.
9: That's exactly it.
0: I didn't understand. I thought you were saying something else with a thick Boston accent, and I couldn't understand. Do you build or do you plan?
9: Both.
0: That's really cool. That's really cool. Well, congratulations on that good work. Kevin, it's great to have you with us. You're going to play our game in which you must try to tell truth from fiction. Alzo, what's Kevin's topic?
7: Aha!
0: Aha! Not just what Alzo said when he finally found out where we hide the good snacks. That, of course, was also the name of the 80s band whose song Take On Me became a global hit back then. The band made the news this week, though, for a rather surprising reason. Our panelists are each going to tell you about it, pick the real one, and get the waiter of your choice on your voicemail. Are you ready to play?
9: I'm ready.
0: Okay, first up, it's Shane O'Neill.
10: Remember the music video for A-ha's biggest hit, Take On Me? The one where a woman is pulled into a comic book, and the animation is somehow like really impressive and really, really bad at the same time? Well, that woman has a name, Bunty Bailey. And as of last week, Bunty Bailey has an OnlyFans. After several recent appearances at comic book conventions where she spent hours signing A-ha singles, Bunty realized that she still had a devoted and very socially awkward fan base. Bunty says that she is actually rather modest. So how does she take on the challenge of adult content? Well, every time things get a little spicy, she activates an AI filter that renders her in the sketchy animated style of the music video. It's a surprise when people subscribe, she said. But most of these super fans love it. I mean, these people are super, super weird. And for the few people who are disappointed, who cares? They'll be gone in a day or
0: two. I'm sorry, we have to stop. All our equipment just shattered.
10: Oh, I can do it again.
0: Oh, no.
7: We got it the first time.
0: That was great.
10: Louder?
11: They're singing in mind.
0: The model who starred as the heroine of the famous music video, now on OnlyFans, where she uses that animated effect to keep things modest. Your next aha moment comes from Karen Chi.
12: Earlier this year, after her beloved grandmother Peggy passed away, 28-year-old Madeline Michelson took on the sobering task of cleaning out her grandma's bedroom. Peggy had been a meticulous woman who'd served as treasurer in multiple clubs and kept records of her finances throughout her life. So when Michelson came across yet another three-ring binder, she assumed it to be some more boring tax documents. But she was wrong. Inside, she found something else. Pages and pages of obsessive details about her grandma's celebrity crushes. Said Michelson lovingly, "Oh my God, grandma was a freak." It's true, the innocuously plain binder was actually a handwritten log about men like George Clooney and Matthew McConaughey, complete with carefully cut and pasted photos and facts, including their zodiac signs. But even more surprising, the man featured the most? 80s band A-ha's frontman Morten Harkett, proving that no matter how old you are, you can always be a tween girl with questionable taste. Losing a loved one is difficult for so many reasons, including the fact that you wish you'd asked more questions when they were alive. And this is definitely true for Michelson, who'd give anything to turn back time and ask, Grandma, what the hell?
0: A woman finds her grandma's file of her favorite hotties, and the hottest of them, the lead singer of A-ha. Your last story of an A-ha anecdote comes from Peter Gross.
13: In the wake of their thrilling NBA championship this week, the New York Knicks revealed an unlikely secret to success. The A-ha song, Hunting High and Low. The brooding track about the obsessive search for a lost love was their pregame hype song. As their star guard Jalen Brunson told the New York Post, "Most teams go with high energy hip hop, but my favorite music to get psyched to is moody Nordic pop." After they lost game 3 to the Spurs, Brunson knew the team needed a down-tempo kick in the pants. So he lit some aromatherapy candles, dimmed the lights, and played them the following lyrics. "She's sound asleep, and she's sweeter now than the wildest dreams. There's no end to the lengths I'll go, hunting high and low." I explained to Kat, OG, and the others that it works pretty well if you just replace she with NBA championship, said Brunson. It's a trick that worked really well in the 90s when the Chicago Bulls used to sing the Neil Diamond song, "Sweet NBA Championship, ba, ba, ba."
11: All right.
0: So A-ha popped up in our feeds this week for one of these reasons. Was it from Shane, the model from the video, now on OnlyFans, showing off her animated self? From Karen Chi, a woman found that her grandmother's meticulous records of hotties praise the lead singer of A-ha as the hottest of them all? Or from Peter Gross, turns out the secret to the Knicks championship was adopting the little-known A-ha ballad, Hunting High and Low, as their fight song?
9: Goodness gracious.
0: Goodness gracious indeed, sir.
9: You know, I think just because Shane hit the note so perfectly, I might have to go with Shane's story.
0: You've chosen Shane's story. To bring you the correct answer, we spoke to an expert on the real one.
14: There are points in time when people seek again the celebrity crushes they had in their adolescence.
0: That was Chapman University professor and crush researcher, Dr. Rebecca Tokachinsky, talking about Grandma's Secret Binder.
9: Ah.
0: I'm afraid you didn't win our game, but you did earn a point for Shane, and I think he deserved one for that performance.
10: Yes. And I will do a recording on your voicemail for free.
0: I know. And I can singing that song, no doubt.
10: I can be the tone, even.
0: I will say, we've been talking about the song all week in our office and now here on stage, and none of us but Shane had the guts to actually try to sing it. So there you go. Congratulations, Shane. Thank you so much for calling and playing with us.
9: Thank you so much.
0: Bye-bye. And now the game we call Not My Job. Almost as soon as it was published, Carol Clare Burke's novel Yesteryear was declared the book of the summer. The story of a trad wife influencer who has to survive after being transported mysteriously to the 1850s was an instant bestseller. It's already being developed into a movie starring Anne Hathaway. And we're so excited, Carol Clare Burke is joining us here on what is undoubtedly the NPR News Quiz of the summer. Carol Clare Burke, welcome to Wait, Wait, Don't Tell Me.
15: Thank you for having me.
0: It's a pleasure to talk to you. I devoured your book this week, like millions of other people, really enjoyed it. It's a thrill to talk to you. I would summarize the book as trad wife gets tratted. That's me. How would you do it?
15: Oh, I think that you're one step ahead of me. I think that's a really, really nice summary. Mine's usually much longer.
0: Oh, really? Because I imagined, and I have no idea how it actually happened, that when you first came up with the idea, it was so simple. It's like, what if you took one of these tradwife influencers who always praises the old way of living and you actually made her do that against her will?
15: Yeah. I mean, I'd like to sound smarter, but that's exactly what happened. It was that elevator pitch, and then it was the title Yesteryear, and then I was kind of off to the races.
0: Right. And were you, as you came up with that, I know you've been in media and writing about these people, but were you like a fan of these people, the real tradwife influencers?
15: You know, I think that I was kind of obsessed with the videos and I didn't get why, because like I have a degree, I'm a working woman, I'm secular, and I was like obsessed with buying a honeybee oven, and I didn't understand why. I was like, what's happening to me? And so I think because of that, I really decided to start researching the visuals a little bit more because I kept seeing them online.
0: I feel I should ask this, I hope for other people of like mind, what is a honeybee oven?
15: Okay, I don't exactly know.
0: But it's beautiful. It's great. You have to have one.
15: Yes, if I can pay an artisanal carpenter to make me one from scratch, I think that my life will probably improve.
0: Right. Now, speaking of your life improving, this is an extraordinary story of how your first novel became the subject of a bidding war between publishers and then a bidding war in Hollywood producers, even before it was published, which is pretty cool, I have to admit. But I understand you had your share of rejection before that?
15: I did, yes. I was rejected for about a decade prior to that.
0: Not this particular book, but by other ideas and other book ideas, and people are like, yeah, no.
15: Yeah, exactly. I think that it's good to build a healthy skin when you're a writer, and I certainly did so by just applying to everything and always getting told no.
0: Right. And have you had your limo driver take you around to all those offices and you could laugh at them?
15: No, but I really enjoyed, I had a few screenshots where I was like, this person's going to know that this was their email. And that was
0: oh, yeah, I saw that. You were showing on TV some of the rejections you got. Because yeah. I imagine...
13: there was like, we don't want you here at HarperCollins where I am the editor.
0: But, I mean, it must have been a little weird because this is every writer's dream. You know, you're sitting there, you're working in this novel, and you're saying, oh, my God, the Hollywood's going to go nuts for this. There'll be a bidding war. In your case, there was...
15: Yeah.
0: How weird was that?
15: Oh, it's psychotic. I still don't fully believe it. And I think that's probably a good thing. I think it's probably been a blessing for me that I don't really... I've been very dissociative, so that's a problem for my future therapist.
0: Yeah, I see. It's like...
13: Future therapist? What? Let's talk about the fact you're not in therapy. That's fascinating.
15: I wouldn't have written this book if I was in therapy.
0: I want to get to the book in a second, but your character, as I've said, the principal character, Natalie, is a tradwife influencer. Mm-hmm. The novel has the feel of reality. Like, this must be what it's like to be a tradwife influencer or an influencer. You're not one. How did you find out what their lives are like?
15: Well, a lot of this book is about misinformation. And so part of the, without giving any spoilers away, I didn't really take much time to try to embody any one Tradwife influencer. It was more just getting into the mind of a woman who doesn't want to be in the world anymore. And that was kind of where I had a jumping off point from.
0: Yeah, I know you had to say that it's not based on anyone for legal reasons, but really, who is it?
15: Once we get off this video, just text me and I'll...
0: Okay, that's great, Because apparently there's like a lot of people saying, oh, I think it's this person, or I think it's, there's like one Tradwife influencer who's got a farm, just like Natalie does, and she's like, no, it's not me. It's really not me. And which I guess is also flattering, that like people are like having to deny being your model.
15: Yeah, I don't think anyone would publicly come out and say, yes, I am Natalie. And so that's kind of a nice defensive reflex for my book in that way.
0: And I say this with all sympathy, but maybe I'm not going to ask you the question, but I'll ask how you're dealing with the question. Mm-hmm. Someone like you, who has an amazingly successful, deservedly so, debut as a novelist or anything else, always gets asked, well, what are you going to do next? Have you come up with a way of dealing with that question?
15: Oh, that's not even the top five of the
0: really?
15: I get asked on this tour. I'm writing. I'll keep writing long after people aren't reading my book. I mean, I've always been a writer, so yeah, I'm working on my next novel.
0: Right. Is it also going to be like about another internet subculture? Like
15: the the working title is Yesteryear 2, Natalie in Space.
0: Yeah. Well, Carol Claire Burke, it is a pleasure to talk to you. And we have asked you here to play a game we're calling
7: Yesteryear Meet Yearbook.
0: Your hit novel is called Yesteryear, so we thought we'd ask you about yearbooks. Answer two to three questions about those wonderful souvenirs of times we would rather not remember, and you will win a prize for one of our listeners, the voice of anyone they might choose from our show. Alzo, who is author Carol Claire Burke playing for?
7: Katrina Anderson of Manchester, Massachusetts.
0: All right, you ready to play?
15: Sorry, Katrina. I'll try.
0: Here's your first question. When he was nominated for the Supreme Court some years ago, the high school yearbook of Neil Gorsuch came under some scrutiny. Why? A, he was voted by his class most pompous. B, he had jokingly listed himself as a member of the, quote, Fascism Forever Club. Or C, someone had written in it, have a great summer and overturn Roe v. Wade.
15: I'm going to go with B, fascism forever.
0: That's right.
16: Oh, God.
0: And I should say,
16: a boy can dream.
0: As he was making a little joke. As far as we know, there
15: Aren't
0: was.
15: We all?
0: Yeah. There was no, as far as we know, there was no fascism forever club at Georgetown Prep in those years. All right. Here's your next question. Despite the yearbook club's best efforts, and we know they work hard, sometimes errors slip through, as in which of these, which happened to a Rhode Island school this month? A, the cover of the yearbook featured a misspelled word, school. B, all of the photos in the yearbook were of the graduating class of 1926. Or C, every single senior was listed as a member of the Model Railway Club.
15: I'm going to go with A.
0: You're going to go with A. They misspelled the word school. You're right. So that's a bad typo, yes. But in future years, the 2026 yearbook from Johnston Senior High School will be quite valuable. You're doing very well here. Here's your last question. This spring as well, also this spring, parents at an elementary school in Florida complained because their yearbook featured what? Was it A, a retiring cafeteria lady quoted as saying, no more shoveling slop to tots? Or B, a joke picture of the teachers all doing shots in the faculty lounge? Or C, a picture of a toddler flipping the bird?
15: This is Florida.
0: It is, yes. So all bets are off.
15: Yeah, this is Florida. So I'm gonna go with B.
0: You're gonna go with B, a joke picture of the teachers all doing shots in the faculty lounge. I am sure that's happened. But this particular yearbook brought some criticism because it featured a picture of a toddler with her middle finger raised. And here's the best part. it was part of an ad placed by that child's parents. You know, one of those congratulations graduate ads? They thought it was cute. Alzo, how did Carol Burke do in our quiz?
7: She did enough, 2 out of 3, which is good for me.
0: There you go. Carol Claire Burke's best-selling book is Yesteryear. Carol Claire Burke, thank you so much for joining us on Wait, Wait, Don't Tell. It's a pleasure to talk to you. And thanks for the book. Take care.
16: If I could turn back time, if I could find a way.
0: In just a minute, a handbag 65 million years in the making. That's in our listener limerick challenge. Call 1-888-WAIT-WAIT to join us on the air. We'll be back in a minute with more of Wait, Wait, Don't Tell Me from NPR.
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7: 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From NPR and WBEZ Chicago, this is Wait, Wait, Don't Tell Me, the NPR News Quiz. I'm Alzo Slade. We're playing this week with Peter Gross, Shane O'Neill, and Karen Chi. And here again is your host at the Studebaker Theater in Chicago, Illinois, Peter Sagal.
0: Thank you, Alzo. Thank you so much, everybody. In just a minute, it's the game the anti-limerick media doesn't want you to know about. It's our listener limerick challenge. If you'd like to play, give us a call at 1-888-WAIT-WAIT. That's 1-888-924-8924. Right now, panel, some more questions for you from the week's news. Shane, this week we learned about a new trend in travel, catering to people who want to spend their vacations doing what?
10: Stay inside for their whole vacation.
0: That's almost right. It's usually an inside activity, but it's nice to do it sometimes by the pool if the light's good.
10: Well, the last time they called the police, so. reading?
0: Yes, reading.
10: Oh, yeah.
0: Vacation packages for people who just want to read.
10: Smart.
0: Right. They're offering vacation packages built entirely around, quote, reading and relaxing. And no one's happier about this trend than your introverted niece who's wondering if she can just read in your office after dinner, if that's okay. These packages are aimed at those people who want to go on vacation, but they don't want to go parasailing, thank you. They just want 2 hours to read by the pool without interruption. Forget sandals, we found the perfect resort for you. It's called Spotty Wi-Fi.
11: It's called chairs.
10: This is actually true. My friend Eric, he and his husband have been doing this for years, where they go on 2 vacations a year, the adventure vacation where they like go parasailing or whatever, and then the reading vacation where they just choose a body of water and read next to it.
12: That sounds amazing. Do you think they're looking for a third?
10: Maybe, but I don't think it's you.
12: Okay. I'm listening and I'm learning.
13: Do you have a brother or cousin?
0: This is a true story. I once took a book on vacation.
12: Wow, and congratulations.
0: Thank you. That's it. That's all I just wanted to say.
2: And was this one of the ones you wrote, Peter?
0: No. No, sadly, nobody reads those. No, so what? I've been really, really distracted and hadn't really been able to focus on the book, so I took it on vacation. And once I got on vacation, I opened it up to where I had left off, and I said, you know, I've been so spotty about my reading, I can't remember what's going on. I'll start again from the beginning. But vacation itself was so distracting that I actually didn't get as far in the book as I had on the first attempt. So by the end of the vacation, I had read minus 75 pages of a book, which I thought was impressive.
10: And then when you told this story, your wife was like, I'm going on my own vacation next year!
0: Well, yes, but that has nothing to do with that. Karen, a home organization expert, has found that the reason many people can't declutter their homes is that they believe there is such a thing as nice, desirable what?
12: Trash.
0: Right. Nice garbage, nice trash, nice clutter.
12: Oh, okay.
0: Nice garbage is defined for these purposes as trash that for some reason you think is just too nice to throw out, even though you have no use for it. Like, you know, really pretty shopping bags from a nice store, or like empty glass sauce jars, they'll be useful for something, or shoe boxes from a particularly expensive brand. You know, you look at that shoe box, you don't need it, but you think, man, there's gonna be a day when we do need that shoe box. That hamster can't live forever.
12: Peter, I'm gently panicking. I've got so many nice little glass bottles.
0: Yeah, that's...
12: Yeah, and I didn't know what to use them for, but they're too nice to throw away, so I filled them with cereal.
2: You can't throw that cereal out.
0: Okay, hang on. So, so you have nice bottles. Like,
12: yes.
0: Like, what came in them originally? What kind of bottles were you talking
12: about?
0: I think
12: they were, like, juice bottles. But they're, like,
0: juice
12: glass.
0: Bottles, of course.
3: What kind of cereal are you fitting in that small little hole?
12: Well, this is the problem, is I bought cereal to put in the...
0: Wait a minute. So you were like, wait a minute. I've got these bottles. I have no use for them. I don't want to throw them out. You know what would be look really decorative? If I filled them with Fruity Pebbles.
12: Yeah.
0: Say...
12: Listen, you joke, this is my life.
2: Wait a minute, Karen.
13: What do you do with that gorgeous Fruity Pebbles box? Because you can't throw that away.

0: Norothy.
1: Coming up, it's Lightning Fill in the Blank, but first it's the game where you have to listen for the rhyme. If you'd like to play on air, call or leave a message at 1-888-WAIT-WAIT. That's 1-888-924-8924. You can see us most weeks right here at the Studebaker Theater in beautiful downtown Chicago. You can also catch us on the road. We'll be at the beautiful Riverside Theater in Milwaukee on July 9th. Thank you, Milwaukee and or Riverside Theater fans. And at the Green Music Center in Sonoma, California on July 30th. Thank you. I like every place has its ambassadors. That's wonderful. For tickets and information about all our live events, just go over to nprpresents.org. Hi, everyone. Wait, don't tell me.
2: Hey, Peter. This is Andrew calling from Kansas City.
1: Hey, Andrew. How are things in beautiful Kansas City, a place I love?
2: They're great. We've got the World Cup here, so
1: really
2: busy.
1: Oh, I didn't realize that. I haven't been noticing the venues. What teams are playing there, and have you met any of their fans walking around Kansas City?
2: I haven't met any yet, but I think we have Argentina has stayed here. England stayed here. There's two others that I don't. Algeria's here.
1: So obviously you're a very invested fan.
2: I really am, yeah.
1: Right. Well, welcome to the show, Andrew. Alzo Slade right here is going to read you three news-related limericks, but he's going to stop before he finishes. He's going to leave out the last word or phrase. You have to fill that in. If you do that two times out of three, you will win our prize, the voice of anyone you might choose from our show for your voicemail. Are you ready to go?
2: I'm ready.
1: Here's your first limerick.
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2: A T-Rex.
1: Yes, a T-Rex. This week, a purse made from the recreated skin of a Tyrannosaurus Rex went up for auction in Europe. Why a T-Rex? Because nobody can name even one other dinosaur. And by the way, if you're trying and failing, Barney does not count. Now you might be thinking, wait, they found a living T-Rex and immediately killed it to make a purse? That's ballsy. No, what happened was they grew synthesized skin in a lab from some protein found in a T-Rex fossil, and then they took that synthesized skin and made a purse. So if you've ever wondered what was at the gift shop at Jurassic Park, now you know.
4: More like Jurassic Park Avenue, am I right?
1: Oh my God.
4: I actually read about this story ahead of time.
1: Yes.
4: Have you seen the purse?
1: I have not myself seen the purse.
4: Well, it looks like a bag made of T-Rex skin. And if I'm right, I think it sold for like a quarter of the asking price. I think they priced it at like $600,000 and it sold for like $32,000.
1: Wow.
4: A steal!
1: As it were. All right, very good. Here is your next limerick.
3: Though lost teeth and sharp falls make us shake, they are not what jolts most folks awake. What breaks nightly bliss is a slither and hiss. The world dreams of a poisonous...
2: Snake.
1: Snake, yes. According to search data, the thing people all over the world dream about most are snakes.
5: What?
1: And yes, people do Google the meaning of their dreams, and it turns out, you look at the data, most often they Google, why do the penises I dream about all appear as snakes? Turns out that this data is regionally sorted out. Most snake dreams happen in countries with high snake populations. Makes sense, right? You're scared of something, it's a source of tension, anxiety, it shows up in your dreams. That's why I'm always dreaming about my biggest fear, sitting on something wet on the train.
4: So, like, if you're in a country with a lot of snakes, everyone's dreaming of snakes.
1: People most often have bad dreams about snakes.
4: So if you go to the suburbs, everyone's having dreams about golden doodles.
1: You'd expect, right?
5: I did move to LA last year, and I have had nightmares about traffic.
1: There you are,
5: yeah.
1: See?
5: Yeah.
1: Proving the thing. There you are. Here is your last limerick, Andrew.
3: Our dexterous side is quite deft, while the other one's weak and bereft. And yet when we walk, we will counter the clock. In a crowd, we all turn to
2: the left.
1: Yes, human beings, it turns out, every one of us has a natural tendency to turn left, to move in a counterclockwise direction. And scientists have no idea why. When moving in crowds, people veer to the left. Then it's one step to the right. Then you do the time warp again.
0: So the Brits are right when they drive on that side of the street.
6: They were sort of, they were like more in touch with their feelings, which is the first time anybody has ever said that about British people. Also, how did Andrew do in our quiz?
3: 3 out of 3. Great job, Andrew.
6: Congratulations, Andrew. Well done.
2: Thank you.
6: You've won our prize, the voicemail of your choice, and a T-Rex purse. No one else wanted it. Thank you for playing, Andrew.
2: Perfect.
6: Bye-bye.
2: Thanks, Peter. Thank you.

0: It's time for our final game, Lightning Fill in the Blank. Each of our players will have 60 seconds in which to answer as many fill-in-the-blank questions about the week's news as they can. Each correct answer now worth 2 points. Alzo, can you give us the scores?
1: Yes. Peter has 2. Karen and Shane are tied up at 3.
2: Whoa.
0: Hey. So, Karen and Shane are tied for first. Peter, you're in seconds. That means you go first. Here we go. The clock will start when I begin your first question, fill in the blank. On Wednesday, Donald Trump signed a peace plan with blank.
3: Iran.
0: Right. On Thursday, the Supreme Court ruled that the government cannot ban marijuana users from owning blanks.
4: Paraphernalia?
0: No, guns. This week, Tropical Storm Arthur became the first named storm of the 2026 Atlantic blank season.
4: Hurricane.
0: Right. On Thursday, Blank's presidential center opened here in Chicago.
4: Oh, gosh. Obama.
0: Right. Barack Obama's a new study found roommates share 26% of their blank with each other.
4: DNA.
0: No, mouth bacteria. You don't kiss your roommate. Okay, fine. Live that way. In Argentina's first game at this year's World Cup, soccer superstar blank scored a hat trick.
4: Lionel Messi.
0: Messi indeed. On Wednesday, Tom Holland confirmed he'd married blank in a private ceremony.
4: Mrs. Holland.
0: No.
4: I don't know who he's dating.
0: No, he married Zendaya, the actress. This week, a woman in Arizona who was ticketed for going 108 miles per hour in a 65 mile per hour zone explained to police she was only speeding so she could blank.
4: She was only speeding so that she could get to Tom Holland and Zendaya's wedding.
0: No, she was going that fast so she could make it home in time to watch Love Island. The Arizona Highway Patrol clocked this woman driving 108 miles per hour, and they managed to pull her over somehow. And when they did, she said she was only speeding so that she did not miss Love Island. The police charged her with, quote, criminal speed, that's a real thing, and reminded her the opening credits of Love Island are like 40 minutes long. You don't need to rush. Also, how did Peter Gross do in our quiz?
1: He did all right. He got 4 right for 8 more points, which, for now, puts him in the lead with 10.
4: Thank you, Also,
3: for now.
0: I'm going to arbitrarily pick Shane to go next. Here we go, Shane, fill in the blank. On Tuesday, the UK announced it was banning kids under 16 from using blank.
5: Social media.
0: Right, on Monday, the FBI said it had thwarted an attack on the blank event held at the White House.
5: The UFC.
0: Right, this week, world leaders met in France for the blank summit.
5: G7?
0: Right, this week, a 4-ton elephant brought out to surprise guests at the Texas State Republican Convention blanked during Governor Greg Abbott's keynote speech.
4: Took a leak.
0: All over the convention hall floor. That's right. This week, Yum Brands announced the sale of struggling pizza chain blank.
5: Oh, God, this is going to break my heart. Little Caesars?
0: No, Pizza Hut.
5: Oh, thank God.
0: This week, the tragic ending of a performance of Romeo and Juliet in Turkey was interrupted by blank.
5: Orange cats.
0: Yes, a cat walking onto stage and biting Romeo's hair as he was supposed to be dead. Amazingly, the performers managed to keep it together when the tragic ending of Romeo and Juliet was interrupted by a stray cat getting into the stage and playfully biting the putatively dead Romeo's hair. It's not the cat's fault, though. This is just what the producers get for casting an open can of tuna to play Romeo. Also, how did Shane do in our quiz?
1: He did well. He got 5 right for 10 more points, which gives him a total of 13 and the lead.
0: All right. How many, then, does Karen need to win?
1: 5 to tie, 6 to win.
0: Wow. Here we go, Karen. This is for the game. Fill in the blank. On Thursday, 1 million fans attended the parade celebrating the New York Blanks NBA tournament win.
2: Knicks.
0: Right. For the first time since March, the average price of blank fell below $4 a gallon.
2: Gas.
0: Right. This week, Kevin Warsh held his first meeting as the chairman of the blank.
2: The Fed.
0: Federal Reserve. This week, a lawmaker in Connecticut was criticized after he blanked during an event celebrating firefighters.
2: Burped.
0: No, parked in an emergency fire lane on Wednesday.
2: Cool.
0: Africa CDC warned that the blank outbreak in the Democratic Republic of Congo may be its worst ever.
2: Ebola.
0: Right, on Monday, New York wine bar Lay was named Best New Restaurant at the Blank Awards.
2: James Beard?
0: Yes, even though it's still ongoing, the best headline of this year's Pride Month is blank.
2: Yay, gay pride!
0: Best headline for this year's Pride Month so far is, quote, enemy lesbian nuns quit convent and marry each other.
4: Enemy lesbian nuns.
0: Tale as old as time. The two nuns apparently hated each other, but after deciding cloistered life wasn't in fact for them, they left the convent, moved in together to save money, and they finally confessed their feelings for each other while watching a rom-com called Love in the Villa. And they've been together ever since. So delightful. The two look forward to getting married someday and walking down the aisle to that classic gay anthem, Ave Maria. Alzo, did Karen Chi do well enough to win?
1: Nope. But she got 5 right for 10 more points, which makes her tied with Shane, so they are co-champs.
0: In just a minute, we're going to ask our panelists to predict what will be the big surprise at Taylor Swift's wedding. 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Doug Berman, benevolent overlord. Philip Gotica writes our limericks. Our public address announcer is Paul Friedman. Our ops manager is Jasira Vardak. Thanks to the staff and crew here at the Studebaker Theater, BJ Lederman composed our theme. Our program is produced by Jennifer Mills, Miles Dornbos, and Lillian King. Special thanks this week to Blythe Robertson. Peter Gwynn is our trad wife. Emma Choi is our vibe curator. Technical direction is from Lorna White. Our CFO is Colin Miller. Our production manager is Robert Newhouse. Our senior producer is Ian Chilog. And the executive producer of Wait, Wait, Don't Tell Me is Mr. Mike Danforth. Now, panel, what will be the big surprise at Taylor Swift's Madison Square Garden wedding? Shane O'Neill.
5: The chicken dance, Taylor's version.
0: Karen Chi.
2: Their first kiss is going to be on the kiss cam.
0: Ah, finally, Peter Gross.
4: She won't invite her parents, but they are going to show up anyway because they tracked her there on their phones.
1: And if any of that happens, panel, we'll ask you about it on Wait, Wait, Don't Tell
0: Thank
1: Me.
0: Thank you, Alzo Slay. Thanks also to Shane O'Neill, Karen Chi, Peter Gross. Thanks to our fabulous audience here at the Studebaker Theater in downtown Chicago, Illinois. Thanks to all of you for listening wherever you might be. I'm Peter Sagal. We'll be back with you next week. This is NPR.
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10: And later in the show, we speak with Fareed Zakaria about whether globalization is losing out to nationalism.
13: I think that